0: withdrawal of Israeli forces, and... Scientists in the Democratic Republic of Congo say they've discovered a new species of monkey. All coming up after the latest news bulletin from the BBC World Service.
1: BBC News with Chris Barrow. The top Iranian negotiator in talks with the US has said Iran's national security depends on Tehran maintaining its control of the Strait of Hormuz. Meanwhile, the US military said it had attacked and disabled an unladen oil tanker on Wednesday that it said had been trying to break the naval blockade of Iranian ports. The escalation around Hormuz has triggered a sharp rise in oil prices. Here's Sebastian Usher.
2: One of Iran's most powerful figures has insisted that choosing between negotiation and war would be a strategic error. Mohammed Bagher Karibath said that negotiation did not mean compromise and that Iran's approach must be realistic and long-term. The Iranians haven't said that they have rejected talks, although this is what President Trump has been implying. But with both sides focused on the struggle over the Strait of Hormuz, neither seems ready to advance the diplomatic process as the clock continues to tick down on the nominal 60-day ceasefire.
1: In football, the defending champions Argentina are through to the World Cup final after defeating England 2-1 in Atlanta. Argentina had to come from behind to win the tie after England scored first early in the second half. The BBC's Dan Rowan was at the stadium.
3: Anthony Gordon put England, gave them the lead in the second half, but after that, England really struggled to know how to protect their lead. Jordan Pickford, England goalkeeper, was called upon to pull off some great saves, but in the end, England's resistance caved in, and Argentina equalised through Enzo Fernandez. And then 2 minutes into added time, with extra time looming, Lautaro Martinez latched on to a wonderful cross from Argentina's talisman, Lionel Messi, to head the winner. And England had no response, and frankly, Argentina deserved their victory.
1: The final on Sunday will see Argentina take on Spain in New Jersey. The French National Assembly has voted to establish the right to assisted dying under strict conditions. The move comes after years of debate. Parts of the bill will now be referred to the Constitutional Council for examination before it can become law. James Waterhouse reports from Paris.
4: Today's vote has been described the culmination of a struggle after 14 years of parliamentary battles. Under the direction of the Prime Minister, Sébastien Lecornu, the legislation will now be examined by France's powerful constitutional council, and opponents say they won't give up, with some arguing the law indirectly discriminates against disabled or vulnerable people who might feel pressured to take their lives in order to not be a burden.
1: President Zelensky of Ukraine has sacked his popular defence minister, Mikhailo Fedorov, who'd been in the job just 6 months and was seen as a key figure in the expansion of drone warfare against Russia. The dismissal has been met with stinging domestic criticism. A prominent military volunteer, Maria Belinska, predicted Mr. Fedorov's sacking could cost hundreds of thousands of lives. World news from the BBC. Russia's state nuclear corporation says the chief engineer at the Russian-controlled Zaporizhzhia nuclear power plant in Ukraine has been killed by a Ukrainian drone strike near the facility. The UN's nuclear watchdog, the IAEA, said it had been informed of the death and repeated its call for an end to all attacks on or near nuclear sites and their staff. Todd Blanche, the acting US Attorney General, has faced a grilling from Democrats at the start of his Senate confirmation hearing. The Illinois Senator Dick Durbin told President Trump's former lawyer that Americans deserved someone who loved the US Constitution and who would fight corruption rather than satisfy the president's personal grievances. Here's Tom Bateman.
5: Critics of the administration and of Todd Blanche believe that his role as a personal defense lawyer to President Trump has now sort of mutated into this role leading the justice system as President Trump's protector in chief and masterminding the use of the legal system for retribution to prosecute Mr. Trump's political enemies. Now, he completely denied all of that, but there was still a big push on that from Democrats, which is why many of them are going to clearly oppose and reject his confirmation.
1: President Trump has criticized the Democratic governor of New York State after she announced a one-year moratorium on the construction of large data centers. Kathy Hochul said these risked overwhelming the electricity grid and increasing costs for consumers. Mr. Trump has likened data centers to liquid gold and said that income from them would be going to mostly Republican-led states. Researchers working in the forests of the Democratic Republic of Congo say they've confirmed the existence of a new species of monkey. The scientists went in search of the orange-lipped primate using a blurry photograph taken in 2008. Using genetic tests, they've established that the monkey is distinct from all other species. That's the latest BBC News.
0: You're listening to the newsroom from the BBC World Service with me, Pete Ross. We begin the programme with the latest from the Strait of Hormuz, as the US and Iran continue to wrestle for control amid escalating strikes from both sides. The US military has announced that, for a further night, it's conducted more strikes against Iran's coastal defence system. And in his latest comments, President Trump has again insisted that Iran wants to reach a settlement.
6: The Islamic Republic of Iran is not happy right now. It should have been done 47 years ago. It should have been done at least during the 47-year period. And it wasn't. Other presidents didn't do what was right. They should have done it a long time ago. It would have been much easier. They want to settle so badly. They don't like what we're doing. And they do want to settle. We'll find out whether or not we settle with them or we just finish it off.
0: For its part, Iran's top negotiator has said his country's national security depends on maintaining control of the Strait of Hormuz. I got more from our Middle East analyst, Sebastian Usher.
2: What's become even clearer these last 5 days of escalating attacks is how far Iran is prepared to go to keep that control of the Strait of Hormuz. There's this other channel that's been opened up near Oman, and it's essentially fired rockets, missiles to deter ships from going through that rather than the area next to Iran, the one that it has authorized, it approves. And that, of course, has triggered these much stronger attacks by the US. What we heard from Iran's chief negotiator, Mohammed Baghaghabath, he made it very clear that that is a matter of national security in terms of an existential war, as he described it, with the US. Those arrangements, that control must be maintained. So that's where we stand. We already knew this, but every day is making that clearer. What we don't know, obviously, is where this will lead.
0: And what about pressures from within Iran? They're making these proclamations as escalations day after day, but is there any pressure from anywhere for de-escalation?
2: I think what we got a sense of, again, from what this top negotiator, Mohammed Baghaghabath, was saying, he essentially said that it would be a strategic error to separate negotiation from war, that essentially they go hand in hand. And I think that's how they see it. But he has been seen, I think, more as one of those who is advocating for more negotiation. We know, obviously, there are hardliners, the Revolutionary Guards, who've taken an even stronger role within the regime. We know perhaps the supreme leader now, the son of Ali Khamenei, he's threatened revenge, how personal that is, how far they're prepared beyond what Galabath described as the realistic and long-term goals and strategy of Iran. Is there also that element that they want revenge, that they want to take this as far as they can? And then you have to look at, you know, the situation hasn't changed that much for Iran. It's eased. This short period of ceasefire has eased some of the economic pressure briefly on Iran because the blockade was lifted. That US blockade is now back in place, so that pressure is building. And again, with the Strait of Hormuz now essentially being all but closed again, we've seen a dribble of ships now going through, oil prices rising, so that economic pressure is building on the US and President Trump. And both of those, what we've seen so far may be nothing compared to what in a month or so we'll see in terms of the pressure on both countries. That might be the moment when something will give. At the moment, they both seem capable of continuing what one of my colleagues described as sparring, essentially, rather than going back to all-out war. At the moment, clearly, neither side wants to admit that that's essentially what seems to be happening. But this is a very long way from any type of ceasefire. The deal, memorandum of understanding, now seems completely finished. So where do we go next?
0: Our Middle East analyst Sebastian Usher there. And as peace talks between the US and Iran have stalled, negotiations between Lebanese and Israeli officials have ended without agreement on when Israeli forces will withdraw from southern Lebanon. Our Middle East correspondent Hugo Mashega reports from Beirut.
7: The talks in Rome were focused on the implementation of the framework agreement that was reached by Lebanon and Israel last month, and in particular the implementation of the so-called pilot zones. These are villages where there will be the disarmament of Hezbollah, the pullout of Israeli troops, and the deployment of the Lebanese military. But there has been no timeline, no dates announced for that to happen. And this has been the source of some frustration, some discontent here in Lebanon, with Lebanese officials saying that Israel has been delaying the implementation of those pilot zones. And this is seen as a crucial first step for the possible withdrawal of Israeli troops from that strip of land that is now under occupation in southern Lebanon. Now, Israeli officials describe this area under occupation as a security buffer zone needed to protect communities in northern Israel from Hezbollah's rockets and drones. And they say that those Israeli troops are going to stay there indefinitely. Now, there has been a significant reduction of violence here in Lebanon in recent weeks, although we're still seeing those sporadic Israeli airstrikes. And the Israeli military has also continued to destroy houses and infrastructure in those areas under occupation, and tens of thousands of residents remain displaced. And the feeling here in Lebanon is that there will be no significant change of the situation on the ground before the elections in Israel, which are due to be held at the end of October.
0: Hugo Bishiga in Beirut. Argentina, the defending World Cup champions, have made it to the final once again after defeating England 2-1. Football fans in Buenos Aires, many winning Messi shirts erupted into cheers as a last-minute goal cemented the win. Streets in the Argentine capital, which were practically empty while the semi-final was being played, quickly filled with thousands of supporters keen to celebrate their team's victory once the match had come to an end.
8: I'm really happy. I'm thrilled. It was an extraordinary, blessed team, and it ended in victory because Argentina always turns the game around in the final minutes. Let's go.
9: This team represents the passion of all Argentines, along with the unity our country stands for. There's a lot of love, a lot of happiness, and a lot of celebration today.
0: The match itself was a tense and ill-tempered affair, with pushing and shoving after the final whistle between some players from both sides. And in a controversial moment, a number of Argentina players celebrated their win on the pitch with a banner in support of their country's claims to the British Falkland Islands. Our sports correspondent John Bennett told me it was a game of two halves.
10: An incredible comeback by Argentina yet again. Remember, this is a team that was 2-0 down earlier in the tournament in the knockout stages against Egypt and managed to win 3-2. This time 1-0 down, managed to win 2-1. Enzo Fernandez with the equaliser with 5 minutes to go, and then in injury time Lautaro Martinez with the header across from Lionel Messi, by the way, who is having an incredible tournament at the age of 39. But this Argentina side, they have the quality, but they also have the will to win. They have amazing character, and they have the know-how when it comes to these fine margins. They're back in the World Cup final, and they thoroughly deserve it, because it was an incredible response to going 1-0 down. After they conceded that goal from Anthony Gordon, he gave England the lead. It was all Argentina, complete domination, and a deserved win in the end.
0: A deserved win for Argentina, and celebrations for them. But for England, obviously, on the other side of that, some disappointment. What about the manager, Thomas Tuchel? Is he going to be getting some criticism following this game? He was brought in specifically to kind of take England that extra mile, wasn't he? And he's failed to do that.
10: You've hit the nail on the head there, Pete. That's exactly why he will be getting so much criticism, because Gareth Southgate was the previous manager and on paper did a fantastic job. But he was criticised because they took the lead in games but went too defensive. That was the case in the 2018 World Cup semi-final. That was the case in the Euros final in 2021. 1-0 up in both games, and they ended up losing because they were too negative. Thomas Tuchel went so negative, ultra defensive with England 1-0 up in this game, and arguably went too defensive too early. And yes, the criticism has already started from experts, from pundits and the media as to Thomas Tuchel's approach, because he was brought in to not be negative, to get the better of these fine margins, but yet again, England have fallen short.
0: England have fallen short, but Argentina making it to the final. They'll be joined by Spain, who booked their place in the final on Sunday yesterday. What a game that's going to be.
10: Yeah, a clash of styles as well, because on the one hand, you've got Spain, who as a collective unit have been the best team by far at this World Cup. It was an astonishing performance against a brilliant France side in the first semi-final. They completely smothered France, hardly gave them an opportunity. And now you've got Argentina, who are a brilliant team for different reasons. They have that amazing individual in Lionel Messi, and they also have that will to win, that character. So a fascinating final. I think I would make Spain favourites because of the way they performed in their semi-final. But how can you ever write off Argentina when they keep coming up with these incredible comebacks?
0: John Bennett. Being the defence minister of a country at war is a difficult job, but Ukraine's Mykhailo Fedorov seemed to be doing well, leading the military's technology push and winning over the public with a start-up-inspired management style that flew in the face of the establishment. But after only 6 months in the role, and with Ukraine on the front foot against Russia, Mr. Fedorov is stepping down. BBC Monitoring's Vitaly Shevchenko told me why he'd been pushed out.
11: Very few people outside the corridors of power in Kyiv know exactly what happened. On the face of it, it's a very puzzling decision, because just 2 days ago, Volodymyr Zelensky, the president, he said that the Ukrainian army's position currently is the best ever. And this is, to a huge extent, thanks to Mykhailo Fedorov, a youthful, digital-minded reformer at just 35. He was the youngest minister, and he's done so much to bring Ukraine to the very edge of digital public services. And he was trying to do the same in the army. One of the things he's achieved, he's greatly increased the role of drones, and as everyone, including the Russians, will know, this is working rather well for the Ukrainians. There's been various leaks and reports and rumors, including that he's being so reform-minded, he's upset too many apple carts by fighting corruption. Other people say that he's been in conflict with Alexander Sirsky, the commander-in-chief of the Ukrainian army. That other people say that he's been spending too much money. But the fact is, I've seen so many expressions of support for him in Ukraine and outside of Ukraine, saying, well, this is a huge mistake. It's a shot in the foot.
0: You've talked about the positive impact that he has had on the Ukrainian war effort. What's likely to happen now he's leaving the post?
11: Well, in his farewell message on social media, he's saying that he is planning to continue working as part of what he calls the mission to win. And he says to be continued. On the one hand, 6 months, especially for the defense minister, is such a short time. On the other hand, President Zelensky would be keen to show that he is doing something to continue reforms, continue taking Ukraine into the future. But how long, how deep is Volodymyr Zelensky's substitution bench is a big question. He can't keep replacing key figures endlessly.
0: And very briefly, how's this news actually gone down in Ukraine?
11: Consternation, shock. Nobody is quite certain why this is happening, because people like Mykhailo Fedorov, they are popular. They've been seen as doing really, really well.
0: Vitaly Shevchenko. You're listening to The Newsroom from the BBC World Service. To Washington now and Capitol Hill, where President Trump's choice to lead the Department of Justice, Acting Attorney General Todd Blanche, has been grilled at the start of his Senate confirmation hearing. Democrats, as well as some Republicans, sought to establish just how independent he would be, bearing in mind that he used to be the president's lawyer. Dick Durbin, who's a Democratic senator from Illinois, told Mr. Blantz that Americans deserved someone who would fight corruption rather than satisfy the president's personal grievances. He's also been criticised over his handling of the release of investigative files on the late sex offender Jeffrey Epstein. In one particularly testing moment, Mr. Blantz was asked, would he describe the president as a friend?
12: I'm his lawyer, was his lawyer, and now I'm the deputy attorney general. So I met him as his criminal defense attorney. I'm not sure there's very many people who have ever had a criminal defense attorney who calls that person their friend. I now have a...
13: Let me put it this way. Are you enemies?
12: No, we're not enemies at all. Okay. No.
0: President Trump began his second term by pardoning those who'd been convicted of storming the Capitol building on January the 6th, 2021. Mr. Blantz was asked whether he thought that was the right thing to do.
12: The Constitution gives the president the full power to pardon anybody for any reason he wants. And so I don't question President Trump's authority or his decision to do so.
0: We got more from our Washington correspondent.

0: those, and also the fact that he had interviewed Ghislaine Maxwell, the accomplice of Jeffrey Epstein, who was jailed over her role. And after that interview with Todd Blanche, had been moved to a lower security facility. Now, Democrats were really unhappy about that. He said there was no wrongdoing whatsoever. But on the release of the files, he admitted some mistakes, particularly over the fact that the names of some survivors and victims had not been redacted in some files. He apologised for that. The other really big issue here is the critics of the administration and of Todd Blanche believe that his role as a former defense lawyer, a personal defense lawyer to President Trump, has now sort of mutated into this role leading the justice system as President Trump's protector in chief and masterminding the use of the legal system for retribution to prosecute Mr. Trump's political enemies. Now, he completely denied all of that, but there was still a big push on that from Democrats, which is why many of them are going to clearly oppose and reject his confirmation. But the problem for Mr. Blanche is this is going to be a razor-thin vote, it looks like, over his confirmation. So he has to get every Republican on board. There are at least two here, Tom Tillis and John Cornyn, who are skeptics, who won't necessarily vote for him, and were pushing him hard over the issue of President Trump's so-called anti-weaponization fund and his role in that legal settlement. Now, again, he said this was all by the book, although he tried to distance himself from the fund. It seems like one of those Republicans was convinced by his answers, but still, this is going to be clearly a very, very tight vote. Another day of hearings to go, other witnesses to hear from, including survivors of Jeffrey Epstein. So still a lot of work for Todd Blanche clearly to do to try and get this confirmation through the Senate.
1: Tom Bateman in Washington. The Port of Rotterdam in Europe's is Europe's largest freight hub, built on land reclaimed from the North Sea and long powered by fossil fuels. The port hosts some of Europe's biggest oil, chemicals and container terminals, but it now presents itself as an example for green ports, with a climate plan that promises to slash its energy emissions by 90% by 2030. But the sprawling industrial hub faces a new climate lawsuit that questions whether a port of this scale can ever truly turn green. Here's our Netherlands correspondent, Anna Holligan.
2: The Port of Rotterdam has a problem.
3: Our current emissions are 29 million tons of CO2.
2: The equivalent of
3: 60,000 flights, return flights from Amsterdam to Los Angeles.
2: Yeah. We're driving through the vast industrial site with Mark van Dijk, head of external relations, the Port of Rotterdam Authority.
3: It's not very good. Sometimes we are just waiting till there is one magic solution that suddenly solves all the climate emissions. Well, I can promise you that won't be there.
2: Standing on the edge of a grassy verge, the horizon's dominated by cranes, bulk carriers and container stacks, the visible parts of a vast energy and chemicals hub.
4: Just step down a little bit, because we don't need to be in this.
2: Sheltering from the wind, director of the environmental group Advocates for the Future, Michael van Vissen.
5: We are not asking to shut down the port immediately. This is a really big industry. We are still, as a society, very dependent on it. But
2: he's launched a lawsuit to compel the port to reach its own climate targets faster.
5: What the port is doing right now, they are building up enough things while not having a plan to build off the existing fossil industry that, what we know, in 2050 should not be here anymore.
2: Among other things, the port is developing a hydrogen hub, investing in on and offshore power. And there's also an effort to mitigate CO2 emissions with carbon capture and storage.
6: So do you think those innovations that they're working on will have any real impact?
5: To be honest, no.
6: Wow.
7: We've just boarded a gleaming white yacht.
6: Have to get my sea legs back on.
8: Hi, you're on the boat of the Port of Rotterdam.
2: Oscar van Veen is the port's director of innovation.
8: We try to work together with the polluters and slowly phase them out, all right, as fast as possible, of course.
6: It's such a challenge when the core business is so fossil fuel intensive.
8: We say we rather have it grey here than black elsewhere, so find innovative ways to phase it out.

0: and face the new energy carriers in.
1: What do you think will make the biggest difference?
0: As Europe, we have to create a level of playing field. We want our port to be greener.
1: Do you see innovations being capable of getting to the point where the people who are working in the fossil fuel industry now will have been redeployed into something that's cleaner and greener?
0: Absolutely. There still be factories, only what we call coals anymore, but it will be hydrogen. Also with the digital transition, with every new technology, people were afraid of their jobs, but that it resulted in more jobs, only different. For instance, also AI, it can help us do our job better.
2: But many of the biggest emitters in this port aren't sir to headquarters in the US or China. If the rules in Rotterdam become too tight, they can simply move. And a contrast in legislation sharpens Rotterdam's concern and the activists' resolve.
3: If we can get a court to say, you really need to do something against climate change, that can set a precedent not only for the Netherlands, but for the world as a whole.
2: The port insists they are heading in the same direction. The disagreement is over how fast and how radically to change.
4: Anna Holligan. Researchers working in the forests of the Democratic Republic of Congo say they've discovered a new species of monkey that has orange-coloured lips. It was first photographed back in 2008, but in a paper in the journal PLOS ONE, scientists have confirmed that it's a genetically distinct species. Here's our science correspondent, Victoria Gill.
5: This search started with one blurry photograph of an unusual-looking monkey taken nearly 20 years ago. That led scientists to set out with cameras, microphones and genetic tests that have now confirmed that this primate with black fur and pinkish-orange lips is a distinct species. It belongs to the wider group of colobus monkeys, plant-eating primates that don't have thumbs and that live high in the tree canopy. Its bright facial colouring could be a visual signal, perhaps to help attract a mate. The monkeys also have a unique call to announce their presence in dense forest. The team chose the Latin name Colobus congoensis in recognition of the natural diversity in DRC. They hope that now the animals are officially a new species, they can be formally protected.
4: Our science correspondent Victoria Gill there, and there's more on that story and all the other stories we've covered today on our BBC website. This has been The Newsroom. Thanks for listening.
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0: Hello, I'm Claudia Hammond, and after the news, I'll be here with Health Check from the BBC. Today, the changing face of LGBT healthcare. Fears in Niger that a ban on same-sex acts could lead to an increase in cases of HIV. Meanwhile, in the US, an LGBT hotline for people who are feeling suicidal, which was closed during the Trump administration, is set to reopen. And if teenagers have sustained a concussion, could a small amount of screen time aid their recovery?
1: BBC News with Chris Barrow. The top Iranian negotiator in talks with the US has said Iran's national security depends on Tehran maintaining its control of the Strait of Hormuz. Mohammed Bagher Khalibaf said that negotiation, along with war, was part of Iran's strategy of resistance. President Zelensky of Ukraine has sacked his popular defence minister, Mikhailo Fedorov, who'd been in the job just 6 months and was seen as a key figure in the expansion of drone warfare against Russia. The dismissal has been met with stinging domestic criticism. The UN's nuclear agency says it's been informed that the chief engineer at the Russian-occupied Zaporizhia nuclear power plant in Ukraine has been killed by a Ukrainian drone strike. The IAEA repeated its call for an end to attacks near nuclear sites. The defending champions Argentina have progressed to the final of the Men's Football World Cup after defeating England 2-1. Historic tensions between the two nations were highlighted when celebrating Argentine players displayed a banner on the pitch declaring the Malvinas, referring to the British Falkland Islands, were Argentinian. The French National Assembly has voted to establish the right to assisted dying under strict conditions. The law would allow euthanasia to those with a serious and incurable life-threatening illness in an advanced or terminal stage. A new international survey suggests global perceptions of China are now more favourable than those of the United States. Most respondents said they had greater confidence in Xi Jinping as a leader than in Donald Trump. The Pew Research Center questioned tens of thousands of people in 36 countries. Researchers working in eastern Congo say they've confirmed the existence of a new species of monkey. The scientists went in search of the orange-lipped primate using a blurry photograph taken in 2008. That's the latest BBC News.
0: Hello and welcome to Health Check from the BBC. I'm Claudia Hammond and I'm here for the next half an hour with the latest from the world of global health. With some health organisations in Niger closing after a ban on same-sex acts, we'll be asking what that might mean for HIV rates in the country. Meanwhile, in the US, a specialist crisis phone line for lesbian, gay, bisexual and trans people experiencing suicidal thoughts is set to reopen after its closure last year under the Trump administration. And new research finds lesbian women and trans men are less likely to take up offers of cancer screening. To help me today, I have BBC Brazil reporter Camila Motta. How are you?
2: I'm good. How are you doing?
0: I'm good, thank you. Now, with all of this happening, there is lots to talk to you about. And in a moment, we thought we'd take a look at what is changing for better or worse in health services for LGBT people. But what else do you have for us later on?
2: A small study that investigated if smelling chocolate can help you out on your leg day at the gym.
0: Looking forward to that one. And if you've sustained a concussion, could a small amount of screen time help in your recovery? But we are starting with the changing patterns of healthcare around the world for people who are lesbian, gay, bisexual or trans. Uganda, Mali and Burkina Faso have all introduced laws in the past few years banning sex acts between people of the same sex. In Niger, people can be imprisoned for up to 10 years. Now, the ban there came in February and now local media in the country are reporting that at least 40 people have been arrested and LGBT-focused health organisations have been forced to close. So, Camila, what kinds of services were these health organizations that have closed offering?
2: So some of these organizations have been around for the past two decades, sometimes partnering with local health centers to make condoms available, to provide free testing, counseling, also medication to protect against HIV, such as PrEP, and medication for those who have HIV.
0: And what impact are these laws having on gay men living in Niger?
2: You know, Claudia, there's people saying that it feels like a witch hunt, and this goes for the LGBTQ plus community as a whole, you know, men, women, trans people, etc. People live in fear that they might be arrested and be in prison for up to 10 years, as you mentioned, while also being punished with a fine that can go as high as $170,000. This means people try to keep a low profile. And for men specifically, it also means not seeking the health services they used to rely on to get tested or to get medication. And that's why there's a fear that HIV rates might spike in the coming years.
0: Well, Uganda brought in similar laws back in 2023, and to gauge what impact this might have on HIV rates, at the time we spoke to Dr. Chloe Orkin, who's Professor of Infection and Inequities at Queen Mary University of London.
3: So if people fear going to be tested and people fear getting their medication, which means then that the HIV is not kept under control, and it means they may then be able to spread it to other people, what do you think that will do for HIV rates? What do you expect to see?
4: Already in Africa, what we know is that around 50% of people living with HIV come from what we call sort of key communities. And those are men who have sex with men, people who inject drugs, trans people and sex workers. So a large proportion of that may be people that identify as gay men. And each person who doesn't take treatment will have a detectable viral load and is able to pass it on to sexual partners.
3: So that could have consequences across society.
4: Absolutely. And then, of course, it's important to recognise that each person who is not diagnosed with HIV, who lives with HIV without knowing it, is then diagnosed at some stage. And late diagnosis is what we saw in the 80s. So very, very sick people with terrible infections, they die in some cases. And if they survive, they can survive with many, many consequences.
0: So that was Uganda's experience. But Camilla, if men in Niger who have sex with men fear coming forward to be tested or treated, I was wondering what might then happen to the reporting of HIV cases. Would they then get underreported and the data might be unreliable?
2: Definitely. Yeah. And that would be sort of a perfect storm, wouldn't it? An invisible surge in HIV cases, so to speak. And, you know, not just Niger, there's Uganda, as you mentioned, Mali, Burkina Faso, and a number of other African countries that have introduced or strengthened laws criminalizing same-sex relations in recent years. Globally, half of the 66 countries that criminalize consensual same-sex acts are in Africa.
0: And we talked about men, but could this affect women's health too?
2: Yeah, women who have sex with men, who also have sex with men, could get HIV from them, for example. And I think it's worth mentioning that women and girls in Africa are already disproportionately affected by the HIV epidemic. You know, teenage girls and young women between 15 and 24 years old are three times more likely to be newly infected with HIV than men and boys the same age.
0: So in Niger, gay men might well be afraid to come forward for services now that same-sex acts are illegal. But even in countries where homosexuality is not criminalised, there can be disparities in health depending on people's sexuality. There is new research from the US just published in the journal Cancer on how many people go for cancer screening tests. Camilla, you've been looking at this study. What did they do?
2: So this was based on the answers that over 663,000 adults have given on an annual telephone health survey done in the U.S., in this case from 2018 to 2022. And the study crossed these two parameters, people's sexual orientation and if they have gone for colorectal, cervical and breast cancer screenings.
0: And so one of the big findings in this study was that lesbian women and trans men are less likely to take up offers of screening. Why might that be?
2: Yeah, so the authors point to a number of potential factors. Part of this could be due to lower access to health insurance and factors like employment status, income, which is consistent with what the American Cancer Society says, that, you know, lesbian and bisexual women are more likely to have trouble paying for medical insurance and medical bills than non-LGBTQ plus adults. But besides that, many also avoid going to the doctor due to fear of discrimination. And in the case of trans men, the situation is even worse, you know, as most cancer screening guidelines in the U.S. are sex-specific, and they may be denied gender-affirming care if the sex assigned at birth differs from the sex for which a service is listed, which might explain, and I thought this was really interesting, why there's a huge disparity when it comes to breast and cervical cancer screening, but not colorectal, which is not related to one specific gender, right?
3: Yeah, that was interesting, that actually, particularly with the gay men, they were actually 10% more likely to go for colorectal screening than heterosexual men, which was intriguing.
2: Yeah, that's right. And the study mentions, you know, possible hypothesis. One of the possible hypotheses is their higher engagement with preventive sexual health services. Gay men tend to seek more HIV testing and medication to protect against HIV. So by going more to health clinics, they're more likely to discuss colorectal cancer screening with their health providers.
3: So what could be done to make it easier for gay and bisexual women and for trans men to take up screening offers?
2: Well, discrimination could be tackled by improving health professionals' training, also using more inclusive language in healthcare facilities, or even alternative screening approaches such as self-collected HPV testing. And in the specific case of trans men, the authors also recommended insurers to revise coverage policies to apply screening recommendations based on anatomy rather than administrative gender records.
3: So sometimes it does seem that services may not feel welcoming to everyone. Now, there's a third story I want to ask you about, all about LGBT healthcare, and it involves a special phone line in the US, which has existed since 2022. And anyone who's in crisis or having suicidal thoughts can call to get help at any time of day or night. But there used to be this press 3 option when you phoned up. What was the idea of that?
2: So this was a specific service provided to LGBTQ plus youth.
3: And why is it important to have a crisis hotline with a specific service for LGBT youth in particular?
2: In the US, the first big survey providing nationally representative data about transgender study, the Youth Risk Behavior Service, pointed out that in 2023, 26% of transgender and gender questioning students attempted suicide, compared to 5% of cisgender male and 11% of cisgender female students. And 72% experienced persistent feelings of sadness and hopelessness.
3: But despite that, this Press 3 option was shut down last year. Why was that and what's happened now?
2: It was shut down due to the lack of funding, according to the Trump administration. That was on July last year. There was a big backlash followed by a bipartisan push to restore the service. So Congress managed to allocate $33 million in spending in the 2026 budget to reactivate it. So now the 988, which is the number that people call, the 988 LGBTQ plus service option is bound to come back. But apparently it won't be run by the organization that was operating it before, which is called the Trevor Project. You know, since the 988 crisis line was launched back in 2022, Option 3 had received 1.6 million contacts and the Trevor Project had handled half of those.
3: I guess on the whole, this is a good news story because a service which seemed to have been very used by people is coming back and may hopefully prevent more suicides.
2: Yeah, exactly. The fact that the bill had bipartisan support in Congress, despite the current political polarization in the U.S., might be seen as something positive. You know, despite disagreeing on almost everything when it comes to transgender rights, left and right seem to agree that the transgender community has a higher risk of suicide and something has to be done about it.
3: Well, thank you for all of that, Camilla, and do stay with us. Now, when someone has sustained a concussion, the advice about what to do in the next few days varies, and sometimes people are told to avoid using their screens. But now new research with teenagers between the ages of 11 and 17 suggests that some screen time during the week following a concussion might even aid recovery. So what would just the right amount of screen time look like? I spoke to Professor Ginger Yang, who led the study, and she is from the Center for Injury Research and Policy at the Nationwide Children's Hospital, Ohio, in the United States. And she told me what doctors tend to advise when someone has sustained a concussion.
5: The physician usually will say, avoid the screen. But that trend has been changed.
3: So the advice seems to be changing over time, but what you wanted to know was what difference screen time makes to recovery and exactly how much screen time seems to be beneficial and whether there's a sense that some might be not enough or some might be too much. And you actually measured the precise time that people spent on their screens. How did you go about doing this study?
5: So we basically have kids wear the camera in front of their head recording every 30 seconds. So we basically recording what the kids can see. And in that way, not only the total time, but we also know what type of a screen device they are using, because the watching TV or do the cell phone compare to the computer game homework can be totally different.
3: So using the camera, you can tell whether they are looking at their phones or their laptops and what kind of thing they're doing, whether they are playing games or they're on social media or what they're doing. Now, what was really interesting was that you found that a moderate amount of screen time actually seemed to be associated with a faster recovery from concussions. How much was helpful, and were you surprised by that?
5: When we look at the data, we find that if you use too little or if you use too much screen time, that leading to delayed recovery, and that can be different reasons result slow recovery. Our conclusion show moderate use may help. That moderate level based on our data is 120 to 240 minutes. So it is very important, whatever the amount of screen time can be individualized to each patient, not the same for everyone.
3: So your optimum average was about 2 hours and 21 minutes of screen time in a day, but that doesn't mean that will be the right amount for everybody. So if it makes people feel ill and they start feeling worse again, then they should do less. Why might some screen time be beneficial?
5: Because right now the kids basically use screen time to connect with the friends. So if they don't use the screen, totally restricted to no use, their life can be totally changed because they can be isolated, not connect with their peers. So that can be affected if they are not used at all. And that is also not practical because they just on the phone, social media all the time.
3: Can we be sure that the screen time is what is helping? Because this is not like a trial where you prescribe screen time to one group of people and not to the other group of people. You were just seeing what people did naturally. So maybe the people who were recovering faster felt better, and so they used their screens more and went back onto their phones, and that explains why they seem to recover faster.
5: You are correct. We are not sure which is the chicken and the egg. Is screen time leading to the recovery or recovery leading to the screen time? So our study is purely observational. We did not prescribe anything. It is just association, not causal. So the future study do need to do the randomized trial to confirm the relationship.
3: And you were looking at teenagers. Would you expect to see the same results in people who were, I don't know, younger than that age group or in adults?
5: I don't think it will be the same if they are adults or if they are younger age, because overall screen time use of a younger age probably will be lower compared the 11 to 17 age group that we are studied. And also the injury itself can be very different, because when you're under 10, the mechanism of injury, severity injury can be totally different. Of course, compare the adults will be also different story, because in our group, the participant's brain is still in development. But for the adults population, their brain already fully developed. So the recommendation for the screen time and the result can be very different.
3: Would you expect a study like this to change the advice that people are given when they've had concussion? Will teenagers be told now that, you know, some screen time is okay, but not too much and not too little?
5: I think this evidence can help with the physician make the recommendation. Of course, we'll not replace the clinical judgment, but at least it can help a physician to consider when they make the recommendation. And physician also need to be not just one size fit, need to individualize based on if those children have a previous concussion, how they are recovery patterns. And the parents also need to be seeking the advice from the physician need to be at the individual level.
0: Professor Ginger Yang on her study published in the British Journal of Sports Medicine. Now, cities around the world are looking to protect people's health by cleaning up their air. And not long ago on Health Check, we discussed a pilot plan in Hanoi in Vietnam to ban diesel and petrol motorbikes from the centre of the city. In Thailand, the government is proposing a new clean air bill to tackle air polluted with particles with a diameter of less than 2.5 micrometres, known as PM 2.5 pollutants. And meanwhile, cyclists are looking to change the culture of the roads themselves, as Sen Nguyen reports.
6: If you've been to Bangkok, you know it's a city of cars and some motorbikes. Four-wheel vehicles stretch as far as I can see, with motorbikes zigzagging around them, leaving throngs of cars stuck in any given day in the capital of Thailand. What you would rarely see, though, is cyclists. Of course, cars, motorbikes, and even tuk-tuks here travel at very, very high speed, and they're typically unforgiving of seemingly powerless cyclists. But that doesn't stop a group of Thai cyclists from gathering every Saturday to show that Bangkok can be a city for them, but not without radical changes.
7: Yes, my name is Pei. I work at Cafe Velodrome. And one of the mission of Cafe Velodrome, instead of just selling cafe and all the basic things, we hope that we could create new cyclists in Bangkok.
6: For over 10 years now, Teramet Resavibom, who goes by Pei, has been running these bike tours around downtown Bangkok for free. He's trying to get people to explore the city more and, you know, cut down on emissions. Now, it all started 14 years ago when Pei was all about cars. One day, his sister-in-law, Nun, challenged him about his obsessions with cars.
7: My sister-in-law, she's very enthusiastic cyclist. I drive everywhere and I keep complaining. Why the traffic so bad? The traffic so bad, you know, keep honking. And then was the very first one who challenged me. Oh, you keep complaining. Are you going to do something about it?
6: The two of them wanted to open a bicycle cafe together.
7: That time my mind is still closed. I think it's not possible. But Nan took me on a bike ride. She said, Okay, it's good that you asked me. She said, it's going to be just 4 or 5 kilometers, very easy one, you know. And I think you know the rest. She took me 10 kilometers and I was like sweating all.
2: It's very hot.
7: Yeah. I would say that the 10 kilometers ride actually changed my perspective of the bike completely. If you're cycling, you have less medical bills yourself. More people cycling to have better air quality. You get to exercise. You see new things. You meet new people.
6: Most of the people who join Pei's ride are Thais between their 20s and 50s. They usually cover about 10 to 20 kilometers, starting in Bangkok's old town and heading through busy streets and narrow back alleys. I can tell you from experience that it's not easy. According to the latest 2024 data, Bangkok has 59 bike lanes, which covers around 312 kilometers. But honestly, that's only up about 5% since 2016. Hardly a huge jump. Because the lanes are so scattered, cyclists have to get creative with shortcuts and back alleys just to dodge the traffic. Pei say that getting more people to cycle is more important than ever, especially with Thailand looking to pass a Clean Air Act which targets emissions from fuel combustion engines for all types of vehicles. It is a big deal. They are looking at huge fines, up to 50 million baht, for anyone or any company caught polluting.
8: I believe that to tackle this issue, we cannot talk about only transportation. We need to talk about housing.
6: That Sanon Wang Sanbun, the deputy governor of Bangkok.
8: Because right now, everyone come from the suburb to work, and it's very difficult for everyone to cycling, you know, far away from their home. So I think what we need to do in short term is to improve the first and last mile of the journey. So that is what we think that, okay, if you want to reduce PM 2.5, if you want to promote walking, biking, or whatever, we'll tackle in the first or last mile.
9: Thailand is facing quite a bit an issue with air pollution, isn't it? I mean, I don't need to even tell you, millions of people are being affected by PM2.5. And the public health ministry data also shows that at least 40 lung cancer cases are found a day in Thailand alone. What is the Bangkok Ministry of Bulletin administration is doing about it?
8: I think we need to find a route where the PM2.5 come from. First, it's about pollution outside Bangkok. Second is about the PM2.5 inside Bangkok, which is from the maybe a factory. The last one is like the secondary sources like cars. So each source need different solution. The last one is the most difficult one. For example, you need to shift the people using cars to change to the more greener transportation, which is maybe including the train, including the public transportation, including the EV, for example. So this kind of thing is take time.
9: Are you for or against clean air bill?
8: Yeah, definitely for.
6: Even when cycling can help reduce emissions, some people point out that it's not all easy in Bangkok. You got to deal with the heat, which is getting worse because of climate change, not to mention Bangkok's nasty rainy season and the fact that the infrastructure just isn't safe enough yet for bikers.
0: Sen Nguyen reporting from Bangkok, and BBC Brazil reporter Camilla Motta is still with me. Now, you have a study for us all about chocolate and how just the smell of it could help us to train harder in the gym without it feeling more difficult. Now, this almost sounds too good to be true. What did they do in this study?
2: It does, doesn't it? And it could be, because this was a small study done in Malaysia with 23 healthy men in their early 20s who didn't smoke and regularly engaged in resistance training. So they divided them in three groups and presented them with three liquids for them to smell. So 90% dark chocolate, milk chocolate, and water, which was given to the control group. After sniffing the liquids, their appetite and their leg extension performance were assessed.
0: And what happened?
2: So those who sniffed the dark chocolate added 18 more repetitions to their leg extension sets. They were also less hungry, reported reduced desire and intention to eat, and greater fullness before exercise. Those who sniffed the milk chocolate added about 9 repetitions to their leg extensions compared to the water control group, but didn't report reduction in hunger or increase in fullness. What they reported was higher odor pleasantness.
0: It's really interesting, isn't it? Because they didn't actually get to eat the chocolate. And for a start, you'd think that the aroma of chocolate might make you feel hungrier. And yet they felt full and were able to do more exercise without feeling they were making more effort.
2: Yeah, apparently this is all about the cues these odors spark in our brains based on what we learned about the food we're smelling, which I thought it was really interesting. In the case of dark chocolate, for example, the memory we have of it is of rich, bitter, and, you know, a highly satiating food, which, according to the authors, trick our brains into an anticipatory state of fullness. Sweeter milk chocolate scent, on the other hand, is more connected with reward, which, you know, would explain why smelling it sparks this sense of pleasantness.
0: And as you say, it was a very, very small study, and the authors do say it's just exploratory, but it's really interesting. You tempted to give this a go and perhaps start smelling chocolate before you exercise?
2: Oh, definitely. I work out very early in the morning, so I'll take what I can get.
0: And possibly perhaps eat it as a reward after the exercise.
2: Exactly.
0: As well, if that's allowed. Well, thank you so much, Camilla Motta, for joining us from Sao Paulo for Health Chat today. And thanks to the producers, Jonathan Blackwell and Georgia Christie, and our studio engineer today, Kath McGee. Do contact us with your health questions at healthcheck@bbc.co.uk. I'm Claudia Hammond. Bye for now.
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0: Alzheimer's affects millions of people and will soon affect millions more. How much progress are we making on this disease? From WAMU and NPR in Washington, this is 1A. I'm Nyla Boodoo. The anticipated jump in dementia cases, including Alzheimer's, means we need effective treatment in the coming years. That has long remained elusive. Now it's finally changing. Today, for our In Good Health series, how dementia research has evolved and what prevention, testing, and treatment could look like in the near future. We want to hear from you, especially if you've been diagnosed with dementia or care for someone who has. What's been the impact of that diagnosis? What questions do you have about treatment? Email us at 1a@wamu.org.
1: Live from NPR News in Washington, I'm Janine Herbst. The U.S. and Iran are exchanging fire for the fifth day in a row, and neither side is showing signs of backing down. The Pentagon says the U.S. attacked new Iranian military sites today, targeting Tehran's ability to threaten ships in the Strait of Hormuz, following Iranian attacks on military operations, U.S. military operations in the region. The U.S. also reimposed a naval blockade on Iranian ports. Three confirmation hearings took place on Capitol Hill today. President Trump's nominee to be the director of the CDC, Dr. Erica Schwartz, struggled today to convince senators she'd stand up to Health Secretary Robert F. Kennedy Jr. Republican Senator Bill Cassidy questioned whether she'd be able to act independently from political appointees for the good of the people.
2: Will you have the ability and the firmness to stand up to that political meddling, to say no? That's wrong, and this is right.
3: Chairman, you have my assurances that I will continue to lead by my integrity. I will never compromise on the science. I will always, always have the public's health in mind.
1: Acting Attorney General Todd Blanche also confronted skeptical questions today over the creation of a fund to compensate allies of President Trump and the tax audit immunity deal for Trump and his family. And Director of National Intelligence nominee Jay Clayton, the U.S. attorney for the Southern District of New York, faced a tense round of questions from Democrats who questioned his stance on the 2020 election, which President Trump continues to falsely claim was rigged. But Clayton refused to answer Georgia Senator John Ossoff.
4: Who won the 2020 election?
5: I'm not going to do this with you.
4: This is a job interview. We've established that you have an obligation to be honest and forthright with the committee. Yes, you do have an obligation to be honest and forthright with the committee.
5: Yes.
4: Who won the 2020 election?
5: Like I said, I'm not going to get into that with you.
1: Republicans and some Democrats are eager to get a permanent head confirmed because Trump's interim DNI, Bill Pulte, has no intelligence experience. More than 830 wildfires are burning in Canada, along with more than a dozen in northern Minnesota. That's forcing mandatory evacuations and spreading unhealthy smoke across the upper Midwest through the Northeast and the Mid-Atlantic. Some of the largest wildfires are burning in west-central Ontario. In remote northern Minnesota, rangers are working to evacuate thousands of campers from the Boundary Waters Canoe Area Wilderness. Officials warn the fire could burn for months. Wholesale inflation fell from May to June on plunging energy prices, but intensifying hostilities with Iran are clouding the outlook. The Labor Department says its producer price index, which captures inflation before it reaches consumers, dropped 0.3% in May. 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More health workers in Congo are striking over unpaid wages as Ebola cases surpass 2,000, including 754 deaths. Many health professionals say they're working under difficult conditions without adequate compensation. The outbreak continues to spread faster than officials can track, and efforts are challenged by the lack of approved vaccines or treatments for this Ebola virus strain. Hong Kong National Security Police have raided two bookstores and arrested five people in the latest crackdown against independent bookstores. Danny Vincent has more.
6: Video and photos captured by local media showed police officers removing boxes from independent bookstores. The police said that five people were arrested, suspected of displaying and selling seditious materials. Officials said it suspected the publications were sent to Hong Kong from overseas. The raids were carried out on the first day of Hong Kong's annual book fair, one of the largest publishing events in Asia, known for attracting hundreds of exhibitors. The operation is the third round of national security arrests targeting independent booksellers in recent months. Critics say it's the latest example of a crackdown on dissent. For NPR News, I'm Danny Vincent in Hong Kong.
1: Amazon says it will launch its new satellite internet service in South Africa next year, apparently putting Jeff Bezos' company ahead of Elon Musk's rival Starlink to claim business in Africa's largest economy. South Africa is also Musk's homeland. I'm Janine Herbst, and you're listening to NPR News from Washington.
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0: This is 1A. I'm Nyla Boodoo in for Jen White. A diagnosis of Alzheimer's disease for you and your family is a turning point. What the future will hold, what symptoms will happen, and when. It's something about 7.5 million people in the U.S. currently are dealing with. And every year, around 500,000 more receive a diagnosis of Alzheimer's disease or another less common form of dementia. As the population gets older, with more baby boomers aging into their 70s and beyond, we expect that figure will rise to around 1 million Americans diagnosed every year. Yes, I said 1 million new diagnoses per year. For decades, researchers have struggled to understand these brain diseases, what causes them, and how to treat them. There's still a lot to learn. But when it comes to testing and treatment, particularly for Alzheimer's, there have been significant advances in the past few years. Taken together, they start to look like a revolution in dementia care. Could this moment be an inflection point for how we treat dementia and improve the quality of life for patients and their families? And how close are we to stopping these devastating diseases in their tracks? We get into all of it for this installment of our series, In Good Health, when we put your questions to the experts. Joining us from New York City is Pam Bellick. She's a health and science reporter for the New York Times who covers neurological disorders. Pam, welcome back to 1A.
8: Oh, thank you so much, Nyla.
0: And joining us from the Alzheimer's Association International Conference in London is Dr. Jason Karlowish. He's a physician, author, and co-director of the University of Pennsylvania's Penn Memory Center. He also writes the column Neurotransmissions for Stat News. Dr. Karlowish, welcome back to you as well.
9: It's a pleasure. Great to be here.
0: And we want to hear from you listening. Have you or someone you love received a dementia diagnosis? If you have a history of dementia in your family, what do you want to know about the latest treatments and tests and where the research is going? You can email us, 1A@WAMU.org. One important reminder as we get started here, as with all installments of In Good Health, this discussion is not a replacement for a diagnosis or discussion with your doctor or other medical professionals. Dr. Karlowish, if we can start here with just a reminder of the terms, because sometimes the popular understanding of dementia can gloss over some important details. Can we start with what the difference is between Alzheimer's disease and other forms of dementia?
9: Sure. Dementia describes disabling cognitive impairments, typically early on troubles with daily activities like managing money, medications, putting together a meal. A variety of different diseases cause dementia. One of those diseases is Alzheimer's, but it is not the only one. Another common cause is Lewy body disease, frontotemporal lobar degeneration, vascular disease, a newly described disease called LATE, all distinct pathologies, all they'll have the common clinical manifestation of causing, in a word, dementia or disabling cognitive impairments.
0: Yeah, thanks for that. We're hoping to get to a discussion of all of those things you mentioned this hour. You also use the phrase cognitive impairment. What does cognitive impairment mean, and how is the diagnosis of, say, mild cognitive impairment different from a dementia diagnosis?
9: Sure. As I say, dementia describes disabling cognitive impairments. A person needs help doing something else. Needs help doing something they used to do on their own, if you will. Now someone else or some other device has to step in, whether it's a caregiver or a better smartphone. In contrast, mild cognitive impairment describes cognitive impairments that are causing inefficiencies in daily life. Takes longer. You're making mistakes. You catch them. Maybe you need a little bit of help here and there. Oftentimes, persons with MCI are showing the earliest signs of a disease, like Alzheimer's or Lewy body disease. When we say cognitive impairment, what we're simply describing is the assembly of the different behaviors our brain does, memorizing new information, seeing, following a route, thinking and deciding. I should emphasize, of course, that dementia just doesn't simply cause memory problems, problems with cognition, but also troubles with emotion, mood, social cognition, and perception.
0: Pam, I mentioned the idea that we might expect soon 1 million Americans per year to be diagnosed with dementia. What do we know about how likely it is for us in the U.S. to develop a form of dementia in our lifetimes?
10: Yeah, so like a lot of things in this space, you're going to find varying estimates. The overall consensus is that there will be significantly more cases of dementia in the coming years, even if the percentage of new cases per year might be decreasing. And I can explain that. The estimates of kind of the number of cases increasing vary from something like going from about 7 million, which we have now, to about 14 million in 2060, so doubling by 2060. But there are some people who estimate that that's a bit too high and that it's going to be more like, let's say, 10 million. But everybody agrees that there will be more cases, and the main reason for that is that we have many more people who are living longer, and we have, as you mentioned, the baby boom generation. So you have a bigger denominator, and age is the biggest risk factor for developing dementia.
0: You mentioned the rates. Can I just ask you about that? Because we do know there's actually some good news on that front, that today's 60, 70, and 80-year-olds have developed dementia at lower rates than past generations. Do we know why that is?
10: Yeah, so this is what's referred to as the incidence of dementia, so new cases per year, say, per a certain population. And that has been declining in the U.S. and other Western countries. And the good news, and that's good news, obviously, and the reasons that have been given are that partly our cardiovascular health is much better. We have better treatments for heart disease, for vascular disease, and also preventing those conditions. And those are very big risk factors for dementia. There are other reasons that people give. The sort of overall education level in the United States has risen over the last several decades. And education is low education is a risk factor for dementia. And so the more educated are you, more you're using your brain, that's considered a bit protective.
0: Dr. Karlowicz, what is the link between cardiovascular health and dementia? What else is your take on what's driving down this rate?
9: Probably links is the better word. The connections between vascular disease and the brain are many and multiple. It's a very hot and emerging area. A lot of our knowledge comes from epidemiology, namely robust associations between cardiovascular problems like high lipids, hypertension, adjacent problems like obesity, diabetes, and the development of dementia. Mechanistically, it's still a work in progress, but there's some emerging encouraging data from have been known as the finger and pointer studies, that efforts to target cardiovascular disease and risk factors in persons who have them can improve their performance on cognitive testing. It doesn't show that it reduces the risk of developing dementia. That's an extremely important point. But those studies, which are randomized trials, so they have that robust inferential of data that you can get from randomized trials, together with a host of many epidemiologic studies, all point to the same message, which is what's good for your heart is good for your brain. Nonetheless, as I say, you know, we don't have a definitive what's the mechanism. There's some promising studies that were just announced here as in progress or to be put together that are going to further test some hypotheses related to cardiovascular risk reduction. And I'm sure we can talk more about it, the use of GLP-1 inhibitors, namely, of course, the iconic drug Ozempic, although that's not the drug that they're going to pick. I don't know what it'll be, but yeah, a very hot area, the interaction between vascular disease and neurodegenerative diseases.
0: Yeah, and as I mentioned before, Dr. Karlowicz is joining us from the Alzheimer's Association International Conference in London. Let's go to some questions that you all are sending in. Here's Jeff in Chicago.
11: Hi, my name is Jeff. I live in Chicago. I'm 70 years old, in good shape, but concerned about my risk for dementia. My father had frontal lobe dementia, and my mother developed full-blown dementia, both in their 90s. But my grandparents did not have those problems. How do I know if I'm at risk?
0: We are going to get into some of the advancements in testing in a moment. But Dr. Karlowicz, what options are available to someone like Jeff who walks into a neurology clinic today?
9: Well, he just said the four-letter word, risk. Everyone wants to know that. And I understand why. That is one of our great goals, which is to develop for patients like Jeff in Chicago risk calculators that are as solid and robust as what we have for cardiovascular disease and osteoporosis. We're getting there, but we're not quite there yet. Having said that, what we're good at right now is if you've got cognitive complaints and we pick up cognitive impairment, mild though it may be, we've got additional tests, particularly biomarker tests is what we call them, that can indicate whether you have the disease, Alzheimer's disease, or we have biomarker tests also for some of the other neurodegenerative diseases, such as Lewy body disease. So we're good right now with diagnosis of symptomatic individuals whose symptoms do translate into show us that they have cognitive impairment. For someone who's asymptomatic, worried, et cetera, we're still working on identifying what are those tests we should do. Having said that, there are promising genetic tests that we can order right now, but those don't predict your risk in the next 5 years as well. It's the biomarker tests we really want to hone in on for people like Bob.
0: We are putting your questions to Dr. Jason Karlowicz, a physician and co-director of the Penn Memory Center at the University of Pennsylvania, and Pam Bellick, a health and science reporter for the New York Times. We're hearing from you. One of you texted, my 67-year-old sister was recently diagnosed with dementia. How is the best way to support her and her husband? How do I make her days more meaningful? We'll get into that and more after the break. You can keep sending your questions now by emailing 1A@WAMU.org. I'm Nyla Boodoo. This is 1A from WAMU and NPR.

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1: This is 1A. I'm Nyla Boodoo in for Jen White. We're discussing Alzheimer's disease and other forms of dementia and how this field of research and treatment is changing rapidly. It's part of our series, In Good Health, where we put your questions to the experts and break down complex health topics, including prevention, diagnosis, and treatment. With us are Pam Bellick, she's a health and science reporter for the New York Times, and Dr. Jason Karlowish, a physician and co-director of the Penn Memory Center at the University of Pennsylvania. He also writes the column Neurotransmissions for Stat News, which covers dementia, and he's joining us from London from the Alzheimer's Association International Conference that's going on right now. Pam, can I ask you, we were talking about rates of dementia before the break. Are we seeing rates declining evenly among all demographic groups?
2: No, and there are demographic groups that are considered more at risk, among them Black Americans, partly because they are living longer than they used to, which is good news, but also because certain risk factors, like the ones we were talking about before, cardiovascular risk factors in particular, appear to be higher. Women seem to be more at risk than men, although the reasons for that are a bit unclear. One main reason people suggest is that women do tend to live longer than men, but there are some studies trying to explore whether there's something biologically different about women as well that

0: is genetic risk. So, you know, there's one particular genetic variant called APOE4 that is, you know, present in, you know, some percentage of Americans. And that does greatly increase your risk, particularly if you have two copies, which is rare. But I think it's about 10 or 15% who have one copy. You can correct me if I'm wrong on that, Jason. But you know, risk is not evenly distributed.
1: Mm-hmm. Jason, was there anything you wanted to add on that, Dr. Karlovich?
2: Yeah, the APOE gene has been well described as a genetic risk for developing late onset Alzheimer's disease, to be contrasted from early onset age under about 60, 65, where there are a variety of different genes that have been described. That's a much less common manifest cause of Alzheimer's disease compared to the late onset form. About 60% of persons with Alzheimer's have an E4 gene. So not everyone with an E4, A, develops Alzheimer's, and B, not all persons with Alzheimer's are E4 gene carriers.
1: Mm-hmm. So not all genetic. We get this email from Rich. I'm a 68-year-old male that was diagnosed with early onset of Alzheimer's last fall. I just recently began receiving the infusion drug Leqembi on a biweekly basis. Please talk about the research and effectiveness of the infusion drugs. Dr. Karlovich, it's a great time to turn to treatments. There are two drugs, not just Leqembi, that have specifically been FDA approved in the past few years. Can you remind us what Leqembi and the other drug does, how they work, how expensive they tend to be?
2: Sure. Yeah. Leqembi or lecanemab targets beta amyloid, one of the two pathologies that cause the cell death and dysfunction seen in persons with Alzheimer's. The other pathology is tangles of tau protein. And Leqembi and donanemab or Kisunla is the other drug. So both target amyloid in the brain. Using an antibody-type mechanism that literally binds to the amyloid, different ways of binding between two drugs, and removes amyloid. And for both drugs, there's one well-done phase 3 trial that got them earned FDA approval as treatments for Alzheimer's disease in either the stage of mild cognitive impairment or mild stage dementia. What we're seeing in clinical practice and the data that I'm seeing here presented in London is that the effects seen in the clinical trial pan out in clinical practice, namely a change in the rate of decline. So people progress slower than had they not been on drug, and generally well tolerated with respect to their risks, particularly risks of microscopic bleeds in the brain, and in some cases those bleeds leading to angioedema or swelling. They are disease modifying, meaning they're targeting the disease and changing the rate of progression. We have not had drugs like that until both those drugs were available. And in that sense, I would say the word revolution is quite appropriate to describe them.
1: Pam, there are a lot of studies being done on Alzheimer's. We were just hearing Dr. Karlovich talk about these two drugs in particular. There's more than 150 drug candidates in the pipeline that researchers are studying. What is the broad goal here? Where are you seeing from your reporting where researchers in this field want to get to in the next few years?
0: Yeah, well, I think the overwhelming goal, and this is probably not achievable in the next few years, but you know, it is potentially on the horizon, is for Alzheimer's to become a disease like heart disease or diabetes, where you can assess people's risk before they have symptoms, and ideally give them some kind of treatment before they develop symptoms to either delay or, you know, ideally prevent the onset of cognitive decline. So that is, you know, the holy grail. There are trials going on right now, which we actually expect to see results from in the next, one of them probably in the next year, the other one probably in a couple of years, which will could get us closer to that goal. And those are trials of the two anti-amyloid drugs that Dr. Karlowish mentioned in people who do not yet have symptoms of cognitive decline. So if those

0: drugs show that they're effective in slowing or delaying the onset of symptoms in people who don't yet have symptoms, then that would be very, very significant, because all of a sudden there is something to do for people who are at risk but don't yet have cognitive decline. And I think, you know, the widespread consensus is that with Alzheimer's, as with many other diseases, the earlier you can intervene with something effective, the better. So that's going to be something that I'm going to be watching.
1: Dr. Karlosh, what about, as to Pam's point, the earliest you can intervene, the better. But what about for people who are currently not early stage? What are the treatments looking like in terms of medicine that's available for them?
2: I mean, persons in, say, the moderate to severe stages of the
1: Correct.
2: Disease?
1: Yeah.
2: Yeah. So the two treatments that we discussed, lecanemab and donanemab, are prescribed for persons with either mild cognitive impairment or mild stage dementia, which means when I see someone at the memory center, if they have moderate or severe stage dementia caused by Alzheimer's, verified by a biomarker, which I can now do, unfortunately, you're right, I can't prescribe those treatments for them. They're not effective. And unfortunately, I don't have an equivalent treatment for those individuals to slow their disease. Not yet. There was released yesterday a very promising study of a treatment to help address some of the more problematic symptoms that persons in those advanced stages experience. In particular, persons in the severe stage, even close to the stage of being terminal, have agitation, and it can be a devastating symptom. And this study tested a well-formulated, meticulously formulated, I should say, combination of CBD and THC components of what we often refer to as medical marijuana, although it wasn't medical marijuana proper. Anyway, the study nicely showed notable reductions in measures of agitation in that population without sedation, which I think is really key. So that was encouraging to address one of the more problematic and devastating symptoms that patients and, frankly, families experience at the end of at the late stages of the disease. Could I go back to the talk about the prevention space too, by the way?
1: Absolutely.
2: Yeah, I mean, we're, you know, so the two drugs that are now currently prescribed for persons with MCI and mild stage dementia are being tested, as Pam said, in persons who have a biomarker-based risk of developing dementia, meaning they test positive on a blood test that detects the pathology of Alzheimer's. And the goal is, of course, to see if giving these drugs that currently are used for persons with MCI or dementia will slow down the pace with which they would go on to develop MCI. That's incredibly promising. I think if they work, and as Pamela mentioned, we should hear about one of them within about 6 to 12 months, the next step will be to come up with criteria to define who is at risk. Certainly that blood test will be part of that, but I would predict we'll also be looking at other criteria like age, perhaps the ApoE test that was discussed earlier, maybe some other additional testing and or characteristics such as your gender. And so we must imagine, not terribly far away, potentially a future where you, at certain ages, based on other characteristics, the results of this biomarker test, you are eligible and for therapy. That's, again, the word revolution should be used if we achieve that. And that's not that far away, at least to find out the results of those trials. We'll see.
1: That's Dr. Jason Karlosh from University of Pennsylvania's Penn Memory Center. We're also talking to Pam Bellick, health and science reporter at the New York Times. And you, we're getting your emails. You can keep them coming to 1A@WAMU.org. Sharon asks, why get tested and diagnosed with Alzheimer's when the treatments today offer very limited benefits, delaying the progression of the disease by only a few months? Pam, do you want to start with answering that?
0: Yeah, sure. I mean, it's a great question. And I think the answer is that it really is up to the individual. I have talked to people who do not want to get tested for the reasons that the question seems to suggest. There's not much you can do. It's obviously a very stressful and devastating diagnosis. But I've also talked to many people who would like to know, and their reasons are it might help them plan their lives, change what they're doing, perhaps make a change in their work, retire sooner. It might help them discuss things with their family. And then in terms of what can be done, I mean, these are things that people probably should do anyway without without being tested or not. But we were talking a bit about lifestyle factors, you know, things like diet, exercise, social stimulation, cognitive stimulation. There's, you know, better and better studies that are showing that lifestyle factors can help. They're not going to, you know, prevent decline completely. They're not going to, you know, be a cure-all, but they can help, you know, stave off the pace of decline. And also they can help with some of the symptoms that we were mentioning earlier, things like mood and agitation. You know, those kinds of things are part of the composite of, you know, the picture of dementia, and they can be very upsetting, not only for the patient but for the family. So, if you can, you know, somebody I think earlier was asking a question about how to support a relative. Mm-hmm. You know, who just got diagnosed, and I thought that was such a great question because it recognizes that, you know, support is needed. And one of the ways I would answer that is try to provide opportunities to engage with that person, make their situation less isolating, less lonely, provide, you know, a little bit of respite for the spouse. All of those things, these are, you know, kind of small and maybe nuanced kind of steps, but they can help the real world experience of both the patient and the family members.
1: We heard from one researcher about the work he's leading looking at new ways to treat Alzheimer's disease. Dr. Adam Boxer is a professor in memory and aging at the University of California, San Francisco. He also directs their neurosciences clinical research unit, and he's one of the principal investigators leading a new 5-year study funded by the NIH that will look at treatments that target tau proteins, which we've been talking about. Those are different from the amyloid plaques that are currently approved drugs target. His study is now in the process of recruiting participants, and we are going to get into Alzheimer's funding later. But first, here's Dr. Boxer.
3: We now have new approved treatments that work for patients with mild Alzheimer's disease that target the protein amyloid in the brain. Amyloid is an important part of Alzheimer's disease, but some people, in fact, most people, can have amyloid in their brains for 10 years or more, but have no symptoms of disease until another protein called tau starts to accumulate in the form of neurofibrillary tangles. We now have new therapies that look very promising that can also target the tau protein and might reduce the neurofibrillary tangles, which are really strongly correlated with the symptoms of Alzheimer's disease. This means that maybe if we added the tau therapies to the amyloid therapies, we would have the best of both worlds, and we might see a really large effect for patients with Alzheimer's disease, and maybe we could really either slow or completely stop their disease. Tau also can cause other types of dementia, like frontotemporal dementia and progressive supranuclear palsy. So if we find a successful tau therapy that works for Alzheimer's disease, we might also be able to treat other forms of dementia with the same drug.
1: Dr. Karlowicz, you mentioned you're at this conference. I wonder if you can just briefly tell us before the break other things you're excited about looking at in terms of treatment.
2: Yeah, well, following up on Dr. Boxer's remarks there, yesterday, results of a study of a drug called Diranasiran were presented, which targets tau, and it was a provocative phase 2 study result, worthy of moving on to phase 3 in persons with mild cognitive impairment or mild stage dementia, targeting the tau protein. So that was an example to add to the remarks of Dr. Boxer of emerging promise of therapeutics targeting tau.
1: Thanks for that. That's Dr. Jason Karlowish, a physician and co-director of the Penn Memory Center. He also writes the column Neurotransmissions for Stat News. We're also discussing the advancements in Alzheimer's and other dementia research with Pam Bellick, a health and science reporter for the New York Times. Next up,
4: I am concerned about what I can do to prevent this from happening to me.
1: We're getting a lot of questions about links. I want to ask you all on the break, after the break, about different things we can do to prevent dementia, to improve our chances of preventing it as we age. I'm Nyla Boodoo. This is 1A.

He's the voice behind many beloved characters, from Doug Funny to Ren and Stimpy to Futurama characters like Fry and Professor Farnsworth. We sit down with prolific voice actor Billy West. He's out with a new memoir about creating these characters and the life that led him there. The many voices of Billy West next hour on 1A.

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1: Let's get back to our discussion about what we're learning in the field of dementia research, including Alzheimer's disease. It's the latest in our series, In Good Health, where we put your questions to the experts. Today's experts are Pam Bellick. She's a health and science reporter for the New York Times, covering neurological disorders, and Dr. Jason Karlowish, a physician and co-director of the Penn Memory Center at the University of Pennsylvania. He writes the column Neurotransmissions for Stat News. We're getting so many emails from you. We appreciate them. We've heard from so many of you about this topic. Let's go back to our voicemail box.
2: Hi, my name is Stacy, and I take care of my father-in-law full-time who has Alzheimer's dementia. And I am concerned about what I can do to prevent this from happening to me. So I know you're going to cover that, but I'm 52 now, and I just want to know, at this age, is there possible things to help reduce the chances of getting Alzheimer's, or am I already past that age where if I'm going to develop Alzheimer's, it's already happening?
3: Anita from North Carolina. On my maternal side, I had mom, grandmother, and great-grandmother impacted by Alzheimer's and dementia illnesses. With the latest development, should individuals with family history take any preventive or diagnostic steps? Thank you.
1: Stacy, Anita, thanks for those voicemails. And a quick note for the caregivers, we did a show on the burden of caregiving last November. You can listen to that over at the 1A.org. Dr. Karlowish, to the point about prevention, I wanted to ask you about what research has been done on the effects of our environment. Are there environmental effects on our dementia risk we're starting to learn about that surprised you when you have first started doing reading about this research?
4: Yeah, in a word, yes. Once upon a time, people said, what about environment? I'd say nothing. You know, it's all about the brain, what's going on inside the brain, genetics, et cetera. And now data have shown me how wrong I was and applaud me for my willingness to change. There's very provocative data that air pollution, particulate air pollution, contributes to the risk of developing dementia. Elegant even neuropath studies to really show that connection in addition to the epidemiologic data. So air pollution has been identified now as a risk factor for dementia. A second one is extreme heat. Days where the temperatures are wildly over what's expected in environments where people don't normally live with those temperatures. For example, right here in London, we've had some spectacular hot days and sadly also even hot nights, tropical nights. There's nothing charming about it, though, because extreme heat has been now described, again, a very well-done study out of Japan, as contributing to developing the risk of dementia. Discouraging data because it's like the world around us is contributing to our brains failing. But then again, think about what I just described. Pollution and extreme heat are to some degree in the control of our own brains. I mean, we have our very own brains are creating pollution in conditions of extreme heat. So we have the ability to change those conditions. So yeah, pollution, extreme heat contribute to risk of dementia. And those are things we as a public, as a matter of policy, could address.
1: Probably not a good time to say it. We're expecting 101 degree temperatures in D.C. here today, Dr. Karlowish. We got an email from Claudia. Can I ask you about that? Who says, I want to know if the link between smoking and dementia is being explored. And she says, everyone who I've ever known who've had dementia all smoked.
4: Well, to the extent that smoking is one of the more magnificent risk factors for cardiovascular disease, I think you can tie that bow pretty tightly. And I think that's what's going on there, which is, you know, smoking is a vicious risk factor for cardiovascular health. And therefore, given what we've talked about earlier around brain health, that's the connection.
1: We've also got a question we got from Lisa in Oak Park, Illinois. Let's hear her.
5: My mom was diagnosed with Lewy body dementia at age 74, had a slow and then very quick decline, eventually died from complications from Lewy body at age 80. And my question is, with all the discussion about advances with Alzheimer's and new tests for Alzheimer's, it's always under the umbrella of Alzheimer's. Lewy body rarely gets mentioned, and I know that there are different factors at play with both types of dementia, but I'm just wondering if some of these diagnostics and research applies to Lewy body dementia as well as Alzheimer's.
1: Pam, can you take that one?
6: Yeah, you know, it's a good question and also kind of reminds us that not only are there different kinds of dementias, but some of these can overlap. So you can have vascular dementia and Alzheimer's. You can have late dementia, you know, and Alzheimer's. Lewy body is different. It has a different cause. It has, you know, different underpinnings. And of course, there could be, you know, a genetic pattern as well. These drugs that we've been talking about have been for Alzheimer's, and there really isn't, unfortunately, any, you know, cure for Lewy body. But there are some drugs that seem to help. You know, levodopa drugs can help because there's a relationship with Parkinson's disease. There are drugs that also actually are taken for other kinds of dementia, like donepezil, that can also help with memory. But you know, there's a lot more research that needs to be done on Lewy body.
1: We also mentioned one new type of dementia that's been identified that goes by the acronym LATE. Pam, what is that? What does it do to patients?
6: Yeah, I think that the identification of LATE is going to really significantly influence the landscape of what we know about dementia, because, you know, it's only been recently identified, and a lot of people who had been previously told that they had Alzheimer's turn out not to have Alzheimer's. They don't actually have the proteins that are biomarkers of Alzheimer's, but they do have LATE, which is associated with a different protein. And LATE is a mouthful of an acronym for a mouthful of a name, which I will not attempt to pronounce on the radio. But the differences that we know about so far, there's sort of a good news, bad news story with LATE. The good news is that it does seem to strike later in life than Alzheimer's. So right now the estimates are that about 10% of people 65 and older have LATE, and about a third of people 85 and older have LATE. So your risk increases with age like other dementias, but you're likely to start it later in life. And the other sort of good news thing is that it seems to have a little bit of a slower roll in if you just have pure LATE. It seems a little bit milder. It unfolds more slowly. I spend time with some patients who have LATE but are still, you know, able to function in a number of things that they're doing in life. The bad news is that if you have LATE and Alzheimer's together, which a number of people do, then it's like a double whammy. And the dementia is more severe and unfolds, you know, more quickly. And the other thing is that we don't yet have, although we know the protein is associated with LATE. It's called TDP43. We don't have good tests for that, and we don't have any treatment yet. That'll be sort of a new frontier. There's a lot more to learn about that. And also, we don't really know what the impact of if you have both Alzheimer's and LATE, you know, do the Alzheimer's drugs work as well for you or...
1: Yeah, that sounds like there's more research that needs to be done on that front. We got this email from Robin. Dr. Karlowish, I wonder if you can handle this. My mother-in-law was diagnosed with frontal temporal dementia when she was 64, but she showed signs in her late 40s and early 50s. Can you please talk about FTD and the challenges that this type of dementia can pose to family members? We are trying our best to help her, but it's been extremely difficult.
4: Yes, FTD, or frontal temporal disease, is caused also by TDP-43, but a different species than the TDP that causes late that Pam was talking about. And it is a disease that targets areas of the brain that particularly produce what we call social cognition, in particular our ability to read other people's emotions, control our inhibitions, et cetera, and therefore can be a rather difficult disease. It's not memory that is the initial problem, or language, although some persons with FTD have problems with language, but rather more matters related to behavior and comportment. There are emerging biomarker tests for that disease, although not yet ready to be used in practice. I should add, there are biomarker tests for Lewy body disease now, alpha-synuclein tests that can be done in spinal fluid, and emerging MRI and proteomic tests for the TDP pathology that causes late as well as that causes FTD. So I think in those areas, there's emerging promise both for biomarkers and also I'm seeing therapeutic trials, particularly in the Lewy body space.
1: We've talked a lot about different preventative measures we can take. We've talked about different environmental factors. Can I just ask you both quickly what you can do in your middle age to the previous question about in your 40s or 50s? What kind of things should people be thinking about?
4: Well, what's good for your heart should be good for your brain. So that's the age where it's really valuable to take stock of what are my cardiovascular risk factors. What's my cardiovascular health? Blood pressure, lipids. Am I smoking or not? What's my exercise habit? What's my cardiovascularly healthy diet? Check all those boxes. Sleep. The quality of sleep has been well now associated with, or lack of quality of sleep, with risk of dementia. Matters related to social engagement, loneliness have been now associated with the risk of developing dementia. Indeed, if listeners would like to know what are the risk factors for developing dementia, Google or otherwise what is known as the Lancet 14, and it will give you the 14 life course risk factors that have been well described now as associated with developing dementia, beginning in childhood with education and late in life with hearing loss. And if listeners want to learn about what interventions have been shown to help reduce risk, there's a lot of resources out there on Alzheimer's.gov, which is our federal government's website, but also the Global Council on Brain Health has assembled easy to read, accessible, but comprehensive guides about what we know about interventions that have been purported to address the risk of developing dementia.
1: Pam, can I ask you, Dr. Karlowish mentioned the federal government. Alzheimer's research teams that received NIH grants faced whiplash last year due to the Trump administration's cuts to research grants. What's the status of federal funding for Alzheimer's research? Are we back to historic levels of funding?
6: So the researchers I talked to sort of describe a mixed bag. The threat of the most significant cuts has not really happened, and there has been approval of new funding for Alzheimer's. Overall, funding is not in as bad shape as I think people feared, but certain grants have been cut. I'm told that the process is slower for review. Certain trials that need kind of extensions are not being approved. The priorities are a little bit different or a little bit sort of narrow, some people say, that in the same way that that other federal grants are being sort of scrutinized for certain things that this administration doesn't want to focus on. So it's a bit of a mixed bag.
1: We've talked about so many things this hour. For anyone listening who's trying to make sense of this complex set of diseases that affects so many of us, whether you're caregivers or loved ones who have been directly diagnosed, as we talk about all of these things, the research, the treatment, the testing, Pam, can I start with you? And then Dr. Karlowish, what do you want the takeaway for folks who are listening to have?
6: I guess I would say that that this is, you know, still obviously very difficult and troubling landscape that we're in with dementia. So don't expect that the experience will be easy, but that there is hope on the horizon potentially. There are, you know, drug trials that could change the game that we've mentioned. There are things that you can do, all of these lifestyle factors, to make yourself healthier and stave off your risk. I think, you know, it's a very fast moving and kind of exciting time in this field, and there will be changes happening over the next few years that could be very promising.
1: Dr. Karlowicz?
4: Yeah, once upon a time, but not too long ago, dementia and the diseases that caused it, like Alzheimer's, were essentially kind of a horror story, particularly in popular culture. And I think that the advances in diagnostics and therapeutics and in developing systems of care are beginning to transform that into a complex tragedy, which in some sense all disease is. There's no such thing as a pleasant disease. So we're beginning to figure out how to learn to live with these diseases, even prevent developing them. The size and scope of the problem of dementia in America and throughout the world, the fact that life course risk factors raise and or lower our risk should really rally us as a nation to work together to tackle this problem. Dare I say, dementia could be the thing that maybe brings America back together again to tackle a vast national problem that we will all benefit from if we could just work together.
1: I want to thank our guest, Dr. Jason Karlowicz, physician, author, co-director of the University of Pennsylvania's Penn Memory Center. He also writes the column Neurotransmissions for Stat News. We'll share links to his column at our website, the1a.org, and we'll also share links to Pam's reporting. I want to thank Pam Bellick, a health and science reporter for the New York Times who covers neurological disorders. Today's producer was Michael Falero. This program comes to you from WAMU, part of American University in Washington, distributed by NPR. I'm Nyla Boodoo in for Jen White. She's off for a few weeks. I'm back with you tomorrow. Thanks for listening. This is 1A.

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1: Israel is ramping up pressure on Hamas and expanding command of Gaza, with plans to control 70% of the enclave. It has revoked permissions from dozens of aid groups operating in Gaza. Now, the United Nations says aid is also being intercepted by Hamas. An update on the humanitarian crisis in Gaza next time on 1A.

Have you been searching the dial and found yourself looking for a little bit more from your radio? 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I hope you'll give it a spin. The Universal Language, right here on KCBX. You never know what you're going to hear.

0: He's a master of voices, from Doug Funny to Bugs Bunny. Voice actor Billy West reflects on his characters and the life that led him there. From WAMU and NPR in Washington, this is When It. Hi, I'm Nyla Boodoo. Today on 1A, we enter the universe of Billy West. He's had a storied career, a musician playing with greats like Roy Orbison and Steven Tyler of Aerosmith, a comedian and a radio personality on the Howard Stern Show, and then, of course, the voice behind countless animated characters, from Futurama's Philip J. Fry to Ren and Stimpy. But Billy West's journey to success wasn't smooth. He talks about it all in his new memoir. What questions do you have for Billy on how to bring an animated character to life? Email us at 1a@wamu.org.
1: Live from NPR News in Washington, I'm Janine Herbst. Acting Attorney General Todd Blanche was on Capitol Hill for a Senate confirmation hearing to be the permanent head of the Justice Department. It was a rocky hearing where he faced criticism by Republican Senator John Cornyn, who was defeated by a Trump-backed opponent in the Texas primary. Cornyn grilled Blanche about his role in creating a $1.8 billion fund for purported victims of Justice Department persecution. Blanche needs all the Republican votes to get his nomination out of the committee and onto the full Senate. NPR's Ryan Lucas has more.
2: Democrats are united in their opposition to Blanche's nomination. They say he's weaponized the department to go after President Trump's perceived enemies. They criticize his handling of the Epstein files, the firing of apolitical career employees at the Justice Department. The list really goes on and on. But for better or worse, when it comes to this confirmation, Blanche knows he really only has to worry about keeping all of the Republican senators on board.
1: NPR's Ryan Lucas. At least a dozen Democrats in Maine are hoping to win their party's nomination to challenge Republican Senator Susan Collins this fall. As Kevin Miller with Maine Public Radio reports, Democrats are scrambling to replace former nominee Graham Plattner.
3: The list of candidates who filed papers by Wednesday's deadline includes several names familiar to Democratic voters. For instance, three of the contenders, former State Senate President Troy Jackson, Maine Secretary of State Shenna Bellows, and former Maine CDC Director Nirav Shah, competed in last month's gubernatorial primary. Plattner lost the support of state and national party leaders after a former romantic partner accused him of raping her 5 years ago. He strongly denied the allegations, but withdrew last week. The Maine Democratic Party is now under intense pressure from Plattner's large and mobilized base of supporters to choose a replacement with the same populist, progressive agenda. The new nominee will be chosen on July 25th. For NPR News, I'm Kevin Miller.
1: Argentina is headed back to the World Cup final after beating England 2-1 in today's semifinal. NPR's Becky Sullivan has more.
4: The defending champs are defeat-defying escape artists. In every knockout game so far, Argentina has come face-to-face with elimination. They have gone to extra time twice and trailed late in two other games, including in this semifinal in Atlanta against England. In a tough physical game, England scored first, but that just seemed to uncork Argentina, who cranked up the intensity as they took shot after shot late in the second half. It felt inevitable they would score, and in the 85th minute, they did. Enzo Fernandez hit a rocket in from outside the penalty area. Then soon after, his teammate Lautaro Martinez put Argentina ahead with a stoppage time header. Assisting on both goals, superstar Lionel Messi. Now, Argentina is headed to the final for a possible repeat. This time, they'll face Spain, a defensive juggernaut that has allowed its opponents only one goal in the entire World Cup. Becky Sullivan, NPR News, Atlanta.
1: This is NPR News. Iran's former president is denying reports that Israel cultivated him as a possible future leader of Iran. The report was first published in the New York Times. And as NPR's Adil Al-Shalchi reports, his office called it fake news.
5: Former Iranian President Mahmoud Ahmadinejad called the New York Times report an attempt to, quote, disturb public opinion in Iran. The report claimed that Ahmadinejad and the Mossad head met secretly in 2025 and that the CIA was later informed that it had established contact with him. The report goes on to say that Israel believed that Ahmadinejad's break with the Islamic Republic was genuine and that he could be installed as Iran's new leader. In the statement, the former Iranian president denied that he's under house arrest, contrary to what the report says. The liberal Israeli news outlet Haaretz published its own version of the same report. Hadil Al-Shalchi, NPR News, Istanbul.
1: Astronomers have discovered a faint, elusive planet that's orbiting a young star. This after more than a decade of star-style hide-and-seek. Researchers found the new planet around the star Beta Pictoris, which was overshadowed by its considerably brighter star and two companion planets. This new planet is slightly bigger than Jupiter, and it takes 91 years to orbit its star, a little longer than it takes Uranus to orbit our sun. Born into a star system that's barely 20 million years old compared to the sun's 4.5 billion year old neighborhood, the planet is probably similar to a much younger Jupiter. I'm Janine Herbst, and you're listening to NPR News from Washington.
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0: This is 1A. I'm Nyla Boodoo in for Jen White. He's the voice behind many beloved characters. Doug Funny from the original Nickelodeon series, Doug.
7: Judy, you have to learn to parallel park. You have to get your license. I promised Patty you'd take us to Bumper Car Mania tomorrow.
0: Both Ren and Stimpy.
8: I want my chicken dinner, and I want it now!
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0: And Futurama characters like Fry, Professor Farnsworth, and Dr. Zoidberg.
10: Dr. Zoidberg, this is Fry, the new delivery boy. He needs a physical.
11: Excellent, excellent. Now open your mouth and let's have a look at that brain. No, not that mouth.
10: I only have one.
11: Really?
0: The one man behind all those voices and many more, Billy West. Billy's not just a prolific voice actor. He was also a member of the Howard Stern Show from 1989 to 1995. And he's a talented musician who throughout his career got to play guitar with Aerosmith and Brian Wilson from the Beach Boys. But the road to such an accomplished life came from difficult beginnings. The many voices he created, or the Billyverse, as he calls it, originated from an act of surviving his childhood. He writes about all of it in his new memoir, which is out today, Voice Aversa, Finding My Voices Behind the Mic. And Billy West joins me now. Billy, welcome to 1A.
12: Hi, I thank you for chatting with me.
0: Thanks so much for joining us. Why did you decide to share your story and write this memoir now?
12: Because I'll be 80 years old in 6 years, and I don't know how long I have, so I figured I'd write all my stories right now.
0: Yeah. And I just wonder, is it about also when you're getting older, thinking about your life? I wanted to ask you about, you know, you start the book talking about your parents and your upbringing. You grew up in Detroit. Your father was an abusive alcoholic, but you found solace in arts and culture. You were around 4 years old when you were introduced to the likes of Sid Caesar and Carl Reiner. What did encountering those comedy greats mean for you at such a young age?
12: Well, they were like gods to me. I mean, you got to remember, I was back in the 50s, television, there was barely three channels, and it was black and white, and it went off at 11 o'clock at night and didn't come back on until 6 in the morning. And sometimes I would stay up all night and stare at the screen until it came back, because I never wanted it to go away, because I found these magical people and everything. And I, you know, all I had was to compare what my father was like. And then I would see these people and I would go, how can somebody this beautiful exist? You know, I'm so attracted to this. I feel safe here. I feel like their family and my own family is not my family. And they had huge impact on me, but they were funny. They brought joy to my life. Very hard to find as a child.
0: For those people who aren't familiar with Sid Caesar's show of shows, can you explain what these type of performance look like? How did you get joy from them?
12: My mom let me stay up and watch show of shows. I had to be like 4 years old. I don't know why. Maybe I was just driving her nutty. And she said, all right, sit down and watch TV with me. He was a comic performer that did dialects and flights of fancy, characters, and it was just he was an unlimited fountain of energy and color, and you know, he was like an impressionist sort of painter, you know, just throwing stuff here, there, and everywhere. And those were in the earliest days of television. The show was live on the night that it was shown, and they had to go off exactly at the cutoff point, at the hour, no matter what they were in the middle of. And it was like doing a Broadway play every week, and I was astonished at what they were able to do. There was Sid Caesar. There was Carl Reiner, Howard Morris. And then there were these brilliant female comic actors by the name of Imogene Coca and, oh, gosh, trying to remember her name. I'll be all right. But they were like fireballs. They were, you know, they just always hit. They always scored. And nothing in my mind has ever touched it to the quality it was. They had writers like Mel Brooks, Neil Simon, Larry Gelbart.
0: Writing television. Woody Allen. Yeah. Oh, that's amazing. So cartoons were also important to you. And you wrote, they were always there as a refuge from harm, a place where I could hear and see things that made me happy. These amazing voice people. And my being able to imitate them gave me a sense of wonder, purpose, accomplishment, and belonging. What cartoons were you a big fan of, and what drew you into them?
12: Well, the first things that I was exposed to was the Warner Brothers cartoons. And we used to get, in Detroit, we used to get Channel 9 from Windsor, Canada, CKLW. And they showed the Warner Brothers cartoons, and they were prints of prints of prints. They were a film of a film of a film. They didn't have any original sources to copy from. So the prints that I saw were like, you know, it looked like pixels practically, but I could hear the audio track perfectly. And when I heard Mel Blanc ripping it up, I couldn't believe what I was hearing. And I hadn't even put it together that it was just one guy doing all of these things. That just blew me away, you know, molecularly destroyed me. And it just had an impact on me in the same way that also the Fleischer cartoons did, like Betty Boop. Everything a cartoon lover would be looking for or could want is in a Betty Boop cartoon, believe it or not. And Popeye was an early influence. And, you know, so I used to go away from that TV set and I'd go outside and I'd just be vocalizing and trying to find things and try to measure up to, you know, what I had just heard. And there was a desperation about it. You may have heard this from people that were around in those days. There was no way to preserve television or performances. You couldn't even tape them, even if you know, tape recorders were not around really. They were giant ones, but they weren't portable ones. So if you were watching the coolest thing you ever saw in your life, and you knew it was going to be gone in 5 minutes and you would never, ever see it again, there was no way to know if you could. And there was a desperation, a longing to attach yourself to it so desperately that you learned to replicate it so that you could keep enjoying it. You know, it's almost like all the artists that I knew in those days, they work their tails off to draw what they were watching in real time so that they could preserve it.
0: Mm. So, I mean, I think most kids who watch cartoons don't necessarily go out in the backyard and try to recreate the cartoon. When do you remember realizing that you had a gift for voices and that you could mimic and create these voices? And when did you start sort of playing around with your voice and realizing you could do all of these things?
12: It was something that I did instinctively. You know, there was no word for neurodivergent in the 1950s, and nobody knew what to do with me. I lived in my own little world, and I kept to myself because the things I did, they weren't entertaining to people. They were unnerved by it. Like, I had a teacher that just looked at me. I was doing police cars and sirens and flying saucers and windstorms. And the guy was like, don't do that.
0: You just got in trouble for it.
12: Well, he just was unnerved by it. He was acting like I was demonic or something. No, don't. People aren't supposed to do those things.
0: Can you make one of those noises? Like you're doing.
12: That was either an alarm or a police car.
0: Looks like it didn't. Okay, I don't know if that one, for some reason, it looks like that didn't. I don't think that one translated through the mic.
12: You can hear this one.
0: Oh, no, it looks like that one's not going through either. Okay, we're going to fix that, Billy, so we could hear them.
12: We're doomed.
0: Oh, no.
12: Good night, everybody.
0: Okay, that's it. No, I'm just kidding. But you talked about neurodivergence. You wrote that it wouldn't be until you were 65 that you would be diagnosed with OCD, ADHD, being on the autism spectrum. Looking back now to when you were 5, what do you think the understanding of those diagnoses mean for you now?
12: I believe they were gifts. They were gifts in a strange package because I wasn't made for those times. I just was doing things that nobody understood why or how or and so I really felt alone, but I did feel later on that they were gifts and all the things that happen to you, good, bad, indifferent, bad, ugly, beautiful, it makes you the sum total of what you are. So everything it couldn't be 2 minutes any different in your timeline. Otherwise, we wouldn't even be sitting here talking.
0: We're talking to the voice actor, Billy West. He's out with the new memoir, Voice Aversa, Finding My Voices Behind the Mic. Coming up, we continue our conversation with Billy and what it was like to work on The Howard Stern Show, playing with Brian Wilson of the Beach Boys, and creating the voices of Doug Funny and Ren and Stimpy. Send us your questions for Billy West or what you want to know about being a voice actor or bringing an animated character to life. You can email us 1A@WAMU.org. We'll put the questions to Billy. I'm Nyla Boodoo. This is 1A from WAMU and NPR.

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1: I'm Nyla Boodoo. This is 1A. We're talking to Billy West, the voice behind the characters like Doug Funny, Ren and Stimpy, even Bugs Bunny in the 1996 film Space Jam. He's also a musician and was a cast member on The Howard Stern Show. His new memoir is out today, Voice Aversa, Finding My Voices Behind the Mic. Billy, you describe having to dissociate when you were growing up as a mechanism to survive, and part of that was creating the Billyverse of voices. What did the Billyverse mean for you, especially as a child?
2: Well, it was it started with trying to replicate the stuff that I heard, the stuff that inspired me. And like I mentioned, it was Warner Brothers and Fleischer. And I talked about how I would do stuff occasionally in school and the teachers would be unnerved by it. And I started to do some noises and it wasn't being picked up. So I'll show you what I mean with voices. We all tried to do Popeye and we all stunk, you know, we was like, hey, Olive, you know, it just didn't sound right. And I went to a theater with my friend and we saw a movie called Genghis Blues and it was about Tuvan throat singers. You know, this was about 20 years ago. And they were out there playing music that sounded like country western music, except when they went to go sing, it was like, no. And I went, oh my God, it sounds like Popeye's. And then it opened up the gateway to be able to do it. It was a high voice and a low voice at the same time.
3: You, olive oil, I bring you some flowers.
2: And then, yoo-hoo, olive oil, I bring you some flowers. And then the two of them together were like,
3: yoo-hoo, olive oil, I bring you some flowers.
2: Woo-hoo. And of course, Bugs, you know,
3: ain't I a little stinker? And there's a final word.
2: Huh. That's the kind of stuff I ran around doing. And it opened me up to want to create characters. And a lot of stuff was based on.

0: pretty empowering to do that.
1: It was, but it was almost for nothing because it was an audience of one, myself. And even my friends, you know how kids are. They're like, you're standing there creating magic for them and they just look at you. Yeah, so, you know, and it dawned on me many years later, if my adult self from now could have gone back and explained to my young self, do you know why they treat you like that? Because you just did something and that they in their entire lifetime will never, ever, ever be able to do. How would you feel?
0: I mean, that's what I was thinking when you were just breaking down those voices. Can you just talk me through how you did that? Would you just practice? Would you just listen and then sort of practice on your own until you felt like you got that?
1: Yeah, that was a lot of it. I mean, there's work involved to doing any of that kind of stuff. Some of it comes easier to some people. Some of it, you know, it's belabored, but it was the most natural thing that I could do because I started out nonverbal. My father would not allow me to talk most of the time. I used to go to say something and I'd be somehow punished for saying it. And so I began to psychosomatically lose my voice. I used to lose it all the time. And it was because I just couldn't get it out of me. So I used to express myself through voices and noises. And, you know, it was like I had to learn to speak over my little timid voice. And I found out that once I did that, I could go all over the place. I could imitate announcers and, you know, all the guys I heard on the radio and TV. But, you know, I mean, there were the trailer announcers, you know, coming to a theater near you, microphone, the movie. And I just was able to do all those things, you know, and Al Kaline with a line drive to center field. Tigers baseball is brought to you by High Grade Hot Dogs. And I used to just do all that kind of stuff. My world was a sonic one.
0: We just got this email from Hugh who says, no doubt Billy recalls Soupy Sales 2. I'm 83, yeah. Raised in Detroit, went to Cooley. Thank you for the memories.
1: Wow.
0: Yeah. Keep the emails coming to 1AWAMU.org. You know, we've been talking about voice, but I want to talk about music. You started a band. You ended up playing in the same clubs as Aerosmith. Later, you met Steven Tyler. You ended up playing with him. You opened for Frankie Valli, The Four Seasons, Roy Orbison. What was it like for you developing the musical side of your career and life and interacting with these incredible musicians?
1: It was a lot of validation because, you know, music was another way that I got to express myself. And I found out that I could sing and play guitar and, you know, and I got to be pretty good. And it was like, you know, your own friends or other musicians that you kind of grew up with and everything, they'd be busy telling you how good you're not. And then I'd be out running around playing with Roy Orbison and, you know, and that was validating. It was to play with your idols.
0: Yeah.
1: To just, you know, to be on the same stage. And I've actually played with a lot of my heroes, like Brian Wilson. I played lead guitar with his band for about 6 gigs. And he was one of my early idols. I favored him over the Beatles. I loved the Beatles, but I really loved Brian Wilson.
0: And then you started your radio career in Boston after calling into a Mel Blanc sound-alike contest, as we were just talking about Mel Blanc, the voice behind Looney Tunes. Later in your career, you ended up voicing Bugs Bunny in the 1996 movie Space Jam. What kind of early work did you do and radio and at the station? And can you describe the creative process and shows then and how that helped create your beginning of your voice work?
1: Yeah, I used to come in and that blank piece of paper is God's way of telling you how hard his job was. You know, you got to come in and create something from nothing. But that was intriguing to me. That's what I wanted to do my whole life, is to go in and just make something from nothing. And,

0: I would write bits, primitive comedy bits. This was in 1980, 1979. And then there was no voice people, so I had to voice what I had written, and then I had to engineer it and record it. So that's what I did when I first got into radio. It was for the morning show on WBCN, which was an FM station in Boston. And, we had a program director that encouraged creativity. FM was very progressive back then. We didn't play the top 40 playlist. They played adventurous new stuff. And so the station's identity was that of a rock and roll station. But the stuff that I did with other people that were doing what I was doing there gave it a almost like a comedic edge. You know, the station was fun to listen to.
1: How did Looney Tunes fit into this then? Where did you, can you give us an example?
0: Well, how I got started was a friend. I won't tell you about that first. But a friend of mine called me up and said, "Hey, call that radio station, WBCN. They're having a contest. You know, they want to find out who sounds like Mel Blanc." So I was barely with it, and I called the station, and somebody went, "Hi, WBCN. You sound like Mel Blanc." And I didn't know what to say. I didn't know someone was going to pick up that quick. And so he hung up on me. And then I said, "I'm going to let him have it." And I called back and, "Hi, WBCN, you sound like Mel Blanc." And I was like, "What do you think?" And he went, "Hold on." You know, and next thing you know, I was on the radio, doing characters and voices. And they invited me to come up and record some promos and some bits and everything. That's how that got started. And then I eventually got a job there. And this was all while I was playing music at night. I was running around like a nut.
1: Yeah, we're talking to Billy West. He's a voice actor and the author behind the new book, Voice Versa, Finding My Voices Behind the Mic. What questions do you have on the art of voice acting? You can email those to us at 1A@WAMU.org. Billy, you talked about running around when you got into playing music in the 1970s. You were also working at this radio station, but you did start drinking and doing cocaine and you struggled with addiction. Well into the 1980s, until a serious car accident, your colleagues convinced you to go to rehab. Mm-hmm. Can you tell us about what your time in rehab, what did it do for you?
0: Well, I was I was born with chronic low-level depression, and there's, how can you know that? You know, there's no way to know that. I just thought that everybody was going through the same thing and that I just couldn't take it, so I was medicating myself. You know, I didn't want to hold on to those bare wires, so I used to drink and do cocaine, which was part and parcel to the music business in the 80s. It was rampant. But nobody, was as bad as I was. I mean, I was just like, I'd be a mess, but somehow I'd pull it together and I'd be in work the next day. And I would keep creating. And it was almost like God had his index finger on my forehead or something, some guiding me through something. And, but it was a real struggle. I mean, I couldn't imagine life any other way than being like that. And that's what addiction does to you. And sometimes you deny it. It's like having an apple on your head, everybody else can see it and you can't. But I was playing doctor without a license, treating myself with, certain libations like alcohol and drugs.
1: When you did after rehab, through your sobriety, you did start taking medication to treat your chronic depression, your OCD, yes, and your ADHD. Do you think that prior to that, there's always a lot of conversation about creativity and art, and did you worry about your creative abilities once you started taking these medications?
0: Yes. I thought that maybe that's what gives you your edge. Maybe you have to be miserable to be funny. And that's true of a lot of comedic performers. They were struggling through some kind of misery, but it's what was the wind beneath their wings, as they say, to lift them into a comedy stratosphere where they can perform and they can, do freestyle, freeform, ad libs, improvisation. because they were living on this weird edge where if I let go for 1 second, I'm going to fall into a inferno. And I understood that, and I felt that a little bit. But while I was, when I moved to New York from Boston, I was still in radio, and I was working on the Howard Stern show for about 4.5, 5 years, maybe. And it was an eye opener. What's Billy talking about, Robin? You know, I mean, he never knew what I was talking about. But I was miserable. I mean, the only way I was free from feeling like I wanted to die was going into that show and having fun with the other people and creating an avalanche of comedy every single morning organically from nothing. And, you know, that's when I felt free. And then when I'd leave the station, I would be like, I had no idea who or what I was. And, you know, so becoming a seeker, you know, you know that you get the sense that you need help. But this was early on. And you know, the early meds for depression were like Prozac and lithium and this, that, and the other thing. And nobody knew much about it, really. So it was like trial and error. And then finally they started developing medications like Wellbutrin and, you know, and then they got better and better. I was on one for a long, long time, and then it stopped working and I fell through the cracks. I didn't go back to, you know, addiction or anything like that, but I just was in a dark, dark place. Mm-hmm. And what we're talking about is, you were born without like 86 cents worth of chemicals. It's not your fault, you know, that you don't have endorphins. You don't have wells of dopamine. You know what I mean? It's just like you have an imbalance, and that's what causes you to feel so sucky. And I think, you know, once I found the right medications. And I'm saying this to everybody who feels this way, feels crummy, like they get out of the bed and go in the shower and there's this black cloud, you know, crushing them to the ground. And then you have to just like pull it together just to go to work. I mean, there's tons of people, and there's people that had it way worse than me. And what I'm hoping is that when they read this stuff, they'll say, well, hey, this guy came out on the other end of the tunnel somehow. You know, maybe I could do it. But they have to understand that almost nobody has to live like that in this day and age. There's treatment, there's ways to deal with this unlivable feeling.
1: Mm. And how did you find your work once you were sober and medicated? I imagine it was still a place of freedom and creativity and joy and expression.
0: It was, but I had a talk with a therapist and I said, you know, what if I felt good? What if I had a normal childhood and I felt good and I didn't have any chemical imbalances and I was totally normal? Would I have ever had the compulsion to make other people laugh because, you know, because I wasn't miserable? I only did it because I was miserable. I had the worst childhood and I was hoping that, you know, maybe I could make other people happy, which I try to do to this day. But he said most of the artists that he knew that were treated for depression and everything wound up doing the best work of their career because it wasn't coming through a filter of anxiety and all this other dark gobbledygook, you know.
1: Would you say that was true for you?
0: Yeah, I absolutely would say that's true. Yeah. You know, because I got all dramatic about it. I said, look at, you know, what if, and it is like a dramatic thing to say, but in the early days of the country during slavery, you know, the men and women that had to suffer created an original form of music called blues. And it was born of their pain and suffering. And blues begat jazz, and jazz begat rock and roll. And it was all because of these people. And if they felt good, would they have done any of those things? And the guy said, no, that's a good question. I don't know. I'll get back to you on that. But he did say all he knew was that once people were treated that were performers, were doing the best work of their career. So, you know, I mean, I just thought, History would be real different if there were antidepressants. Would Alexander the Great have gone to do this or that, or Napoleon? You know what I mean?
1: Big questions. We're talking with Billy West. Still to come, what it was like to create the voices behind Futurama's Philip J. Fry, Dr. Zoidberg, Professor Farnsworth, and more. I'm Nyla Boodoo. This is 1A.

0: During times of deep political and financial chaos, artists still create. NPR recently traveled to Chicago to see how grassroots organizations are using the arts to cope with uncertainty.
1: Art has been a vehicle to constantly radically reimagine a way out, a different tomorrow.
0: I'm Elsa Chang. 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
1: 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He's the voice behind characters like Doug Funny and Ren and Stimpy, along with so many Futurama voices like Fry and Dr. Zoidberg. He's also a musician and was a cast member on The Howard Stern Show. His new book is out today, Voice Aversa, Finding My Voices Behind the Mic. We're getting so many emails from folks. Want to go to Amanda in Florida, who says, not unlike a huge chunk of your fans, I'm also autistic. I lucked out on getting diagnosed early, 4 years old, a rarity for a girl in my time. And the more I learned about you and your life story from all the interviews I heard, especially meeting you after meeting you at a person at a con event several years ago, I started seeing a lot of myself in you. Did you always have a feeling that you were autistic? What compelled you to get diagnosed?
2: I really had no idea what that was. All I knew about autism was that they couldn't explain how a four-year-old little girl could crawl up on top of a piano bench and play Moonlight Sonata in its entirety. How is that possible? And they said, well, you know, she has autism, but that's the extent of it. That's all I knew. And that's all anybody knew, is that they couldn't explain it. And to this day, there's like this back and forth about what causes it. And, you know, it's really weird that to hear people talk about it, because it's like talking about the otherness. It's not common to the human condition. It's, you know, it's like talent. I always thought talent was a form of mental illness because it's aberrant to the, you know, human condition. It's, I mean, it's not aberrant. It's not common to the human condition. Not everybody has that or knows what it feels like. And so, yeah, like I said, nobody knew what to call it, what was going on. And then there's been studies, thank goodness. And I have theories about.
1: So how did it? Yeah. So you said nobody knew. But I imagine for you, you were talking about this before. You just felt different.
2: I always did. Yeah. I didn't feel authentic. I felt like I was role playing so like to get by, and I was assuming this persona or that persona because I was afraid to let anybody in, to tell you the truth. I mean, because of the way I was brought up, I was the whipping boy. I had the daylights beat out of me every day, and I just, I didn't understand it. I thought, what did I ever do? It must be my fault. You know, because every kid thinks like that. You know, what did I do to make my father so crazy? And so you grow up hiding from people. Yeah, too afraid to let somebody close for fear you might get hurt again.
1: Billy, we just got this email from Matt who says, please, please, please thank Billy for making me laugh so hard. From WBCN Holiday Jingle Christmas in Kenmore Square, Ren and Stimpy, to everything he did in Futurama. He's been with me all my life, making me laugh. He's the best friend ever.
2: Oh, that is the sweetest thing I ever heard. I'm so moved by that. Thank you.
1: Yeah. You know, in the early 1990s, while you were working at the Howard Stern Show, that's when you started getting jobs as voice actors, getting booked to work on Nickelodeon Animation's Doug and the Ren and Stimpy Show. How did you create Doug's voice? How does that process work?
2: Well, I met with Jim Jenkins, the creator of the show. And he showed me a picture of the character, which is where it starts. He says, you see this little guy here? And I said, yeah. And you start to get little clues or impressions about what it suggests to you. And he told me a bit about the character.
1: So he tells you and, like the backstory and you have the picture.
2: Yeah. And I wasn't sure how old he was. He hadn't told me. So I'm looking at this little kid and I was like, you know, should he be like a real little kid, like,
3: I'm cranky and I need a nap. I mean it. I'm really, I'm tired. I had to get up so early.
2: Or no, it wasn't that. It was that he was a tweener, which meant like between 11 and 12 or something, you know. He was a tweener. But his voice was like, "Dear Journal, hi, it's me, Doug." And then he had this nemesis, Roger.
3: "No, it ain't, you lying loser. You rotten rat. Quit lying to people, funny."
2: And he was based on a kid that used to bedevil me for real when I was a kid. You know, he had pointy hair and a pointy nose and he'd point at you and dig into your shoulder and laugh, you know.
1: So you pulled from that. That's so, yeah.
2: Yeah. It came from real life.
1: We got this email from Michael who asks, does Mr. West miss voicing Doug? Does he think the character or show will ever return?
2: If they wanted to do it again, I'd be more than happy to do it. But I did the Nickelodeon Doug. And then it became a Disney property. And, you know, I couldn't work out that deal with them. You know, I think they wanted me to do more work for less money. And I just said, I wish you nothing but the best. And, you know, and that's the way I felt about things. Like, I was not going to compromise very often. But yeah, I would do it again. I thought it was the sweetest show. I thought it was well put together. When I see episodes of it, I'm so proud. Not just of myself, but everybody that was part of that team. They were just such brilliant performers. I resonate warmly thinking about them and the show.
1: We got this email from Steven who asks, are you worried about the effect of AI on creative voice work? And I just wanted to ask you about that in the context also of just animations now. Like, we're talking about, you know, Futurama and Ren and Stimpy and Doug, like those were definitely from a different era. I wonder what you think about animations now and the modern effect as we're talking about, like, AI, for example.
2: Well, you know, I hate to be forced to judge things. I know that AI is going to be used for amazing things, but as far as art goes, you know, you'll never know ever where it came from or who created what and what got borrowed and what got pilfered. So that's kind of insidious. I hate to say what I think about AI for fear of, like, the most rabid and feral defenders of it will come after me like an AK-47, you know. It's like, oh, what are you, the gatekeeper? You're just jealous because now we'll all be able to do what you do. You know, and it's like the people with the least amount of talent are the most rabid about it. And the smarter people are going, okay, let's see what we got to work with here. Let's work with permissions. Let's see what's available and let's not just swipe stuff. But, you know, there's no way you can know, and there's no way there's no cop on the beat that I know of. But I've heard interviews where it wasn't even me. It was just made up. It was done by somebody.
1: And they were sounding like you.
2: Yes. Which is great, because if I ever do go really bad things and they'll say, well, we have you on tape. Yeah, well, that's AI. You know, it's a way out for like criminal-minded people. It wasn't me.
1: So I wanted to ask you about Futurama, because you got hired by Matt Groening to do a number of character voices. Mm-hmm. Of course, creator of The Simpsons. You ended up doing so many characters for Futurama. We got this email from Tammy who says, having several voices in your repertoire, how much of a challenge is it to keep each voice consistent? Do you ever feel like it's easier to slip into a different accent or voice? And then, by the way, Tammy says, P.S., you are amazing.
2: Oh, thank you, Tammy. I have to tell you, Tammy, that I better be good, because I don't know how to do anything else. And that's the truth. I really don't. I have trouble learning things. I used to have trouble reading because I was slightly dyslexic. But like everything else that I had trouble with, I had to find a way to make fun of it so I could laugh at it or get my mind around it and not feel so stupid. And you know, I say, oh, McDonald had dyslexia. O-I-E-O-E. But I mean, I had to do that to myself because I had to make myself laugh about it. Otherwise, I'd sit there and go, why me? Why do I have to go through this? So I never was a victim. I never acted like a victim. And, you know, I could have easily. But luckily, I had a very strong woman, my mom, who acted as both parents at once. Mm. And it showed me. It was a testimonial to how strong a woman can be in these situations where she's so put upon. And she was a beautiful influence in my life. You know, she instilled in me some unerodible core, and I think ultimately saved me from becoming a worthless drug addict.
1: Does your mom show up? Like, is there any kind of reflections of your mom in any of your characters that come to mind?
2: I don't know. I think unconsciously, I'll be yelling or I'll be doing something, you know, out in the world, and her voice will come shooting out of me like something she would say, you know, like she had a very high. She used to shriek at me. My mom was like lung power, you know. Maybe that's
1: where you got it from. We have a question. I had no idea. Joseph says he did so many voices. Is the character of Fry based on you?
2: Yeah, I'll tell you how it went. I went to audition for Matt Groening and David X. Cohen, and the producers and the writers, I think some of them were there. And they showed me pictures of the characters, and I was supposed to audition for this 147-year-old scientific genius, old doddering, you know. But he was, he was skinny, and he was really, really old, and I thought, well, he must shake when he's talking. If he's 147, he probably farts dust, you know, like a mummy. And so I went, who needs courage when you have a gun, you know? And they kind of liked what I was doing. I did it a little different in the very beginning. His voice wasn't as defined, and didn't have as much color to it, but that happens over time. Then I was doing this character called Dr. Zoidberg, who's hellaciously funny to me because he's a doctor and he's poor. You know, and I don't know any poor doctors. but he had a marble mouth because he had all this cool meat. He's a crustacean. He's had all this stuff hanging from his mouth. Yeah, and so I fused two guys from Showbiz Periphery. One was a vaudevillian named George Jessel, who used to say, you know, if somebody... I can't even use the word. Jeez. You get away with these certain jokes here and there, but yeah, anyway, he'd be like, hello, mama, this is your son, George, from The Money each week. And then there was Lou Jacoby, who had a same kind of mush mouth. He was in the first Arthur movie. He went, what's it like to have all that money? So Zoidberg became sort of like Yiddish theater actor in a way. That's what he sounded like. He'd be like, what about Zoidberg? Why not Zoidberg? No one loves Zoidberg. They only care about the stupid Fry or the robot. And so they kind of liked what I was doing. And then at the last minute, they pulled out a picture of Philip J. Fry, who I was not going to be auditioning for. I wasn't even prepared. So I had to pull something out of my rear end really fast. And
1: it worked.
2: I tried to sound like I did when I was 25.
1: Billy, we're getting so many questions about advice and what advice you would offer someone who wants to have who wants to be in a creative field like this, especially people who want to develop their voice, want to become voice actors. What would you say about how to start now?
2: That's a tough one because everybody has a microphone. The 14-year-old little girl up the street has a microphone. And not only that, she has a show and an audience. It's very easy to go out there and try to do something now because anybody can play. But that still doesn't make you good. It doesn't make you an artist. So to think and be like an artist, you have to have a lot of passion, and you have to always be looking for inspiration. and people who inspire you, you know, try to figure out who you would like to be like and try to figure out what it is that makes them them and how do they do what they do and do things that bring you closer to them. And then you start finding your own voice. Because it's like training in the beginning, and then you find your own style eventually. But I had in the old days there was no outlet. I mean, if you were doing voices, where on earth else would you go, except a radio station where they needed voices, like the morning shows needed wacky, you know, comedy stuff like that. But now you can set up your own shop. I mean, you know, anybody that can have a YouTube channel and sit there and espouse whatever it is they're thinking about or do voices or whatever.
1: Billy,
2: I'm going to stop you there
1: because we're almost out of time. And I just want to ask you quickly one last question. You write that the human voice is the most mystifying thing in the universe. How often are you still coming up with new sounds or voices?
2: It's just stuff just sneaks out, comes out of nowhere. And I don't do too much analysis of it. You know,
1: the Billy verse is still growing.
2: Yes, it's still growing, you know, because there'll be this like voice that comes out like, get out. I told you, get out. And I'll go, where the hell did that come from? I have no idea.
1: Billy, thank you so much for joining us. Billy West, voice actor and musician, former radio personality, and his new book is out today. Vice Versa, Finding My Voices Behind the Mic. We appreciate you taking the time.
2: Real pleasure to talk to you. Thank you so very much.
1: 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Today's producer was Michelle Harmon. This program comes to you from WAMU, part of American University in Washington, distributed by NPR. I'm Nyla Boodoo. I'll be back with you tomorrow. Thanks for listening. This is 1A.

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0: From WHYY in Philadelphia, this is Fresh Air. I'm Dave Davies. Today, an inside look at the Trump administration from New York Times correspondent Jonathan Swan. He says the White House in Trump's second term is stocked with committed loyalists who aren't inclined to question ideas that deserve a closer look, like the U.S. owning Gaza and developing it as a high-end resort.
1: There's very little friction between a Donald Trump idea that might have just leapt straight from his internal monologue out of his mouth with no filter to an effort to make it actual American policy and execution.
0: Swan's new book with Times correspondent Maggie Haberman takes readers behind closed doors for critical decisions, including how to handle the Epstein files and whether to join Israel in attacking Iran. The book is Regime Change. First News.
2: Live from NPR News, I'm Jael Snyder. Iran has released an American woman who's been trapped in the country for the past year and a half. President Trump calls it a goodwill gesture, and her lawyer says the release would not have happened without Trump's support. As NPR's Michelle Kellerman reports.
3: Dana Karari is a dual U.S.-Iranian citizen who's been trapped in Iran since December of 2024. In a message on social media, President Trump says she is now safely outside Iran and in good condition. Her lawyer, Jared Gantzer, writes in a statement that Karari was subjected to what he calls a coercive exit ban and was interrogated dozens of times and suffered enormous hardships, though she was not in prison. He says she drew the attention of Iranian authorities because she runs a nonprofit that has a U.S. Treasury Department license to collect private donor support for poor children in Iran. Michelle Kellerman, NPR News, Washington.
2: Word of Dana Karari's release came amid ongoing attacks by the U.S. and Iran. The U.S. military says it has completed the latest wave of strikes on Iranian military targets. Iran has been retaliating, firing missiles and drones early Thursday at targets in Bahrain and Kuwait. An appeals court has ordered a lower court to close a decades-old school desegregation case in Louisiana. The Gulf States Newsroom's Aubrey Juhas reports.
4: The Fifth Circuit said in a ruling this week that the district court overstepped when it denied a joint dismissal it had no choice but to accept. The opinion bucks legal precedent. Louisiana's attorney general has been pursuing this approach with support from the Department of Justice. Until Trump's second term, the DOJ, which brought many cases against school districts back in the 60s, was working to settle, not dismiss them. Louisiana's attorney general argues the orders are so old they're obsolete, and districts should be freed from court supervision. Civil rights groups say they're still relevant because there are lingering effects from segregation. There are dozens of open cases in the South. For NPR News, I'm Aubrey Juhas in New Orleans.
2: World Cup final is set. Defending champion Argentina rallied today in the final minutes of regulation, scoring twice to beat England 2-1. Reporter Natalie Alcobas. Fan reaction from Buenos Aires.
5: This is the sound of victory in Buenos Aires after a stunning come-from-behind win for Argentina's national football team in a semifinal match with England at the World Cup. It's one of soccer's most storied rivalries between two countries that have battled on and off the pitch. They fought a war in 1982 over the Falkland Islands, and in 1986, Diego Maradona scored the iconic Hand of God goal. This time, the magic came from Lionel Messi, who set up the winning header from Lautaro Martinez in the waning minutes of the game. It means Argentina will face Spain in the final on Sunday in New Jersey. I'm Natalie Alcoba in Buenos Aires for NPR News.
2: This is NPR News. The New York Times has filed a court motion seeking to block subpoenas served by the Justice Department to three Times journalists. They reported on security concerns with President Trump's new Air Force One, a gift from Qatar. During his confirmation hearing today, Acting Attorney General Todd Blanche said the subpoenas are aimed at identifying people who leaked sensitive national security information. However, the situation tees up a court fight over press freedom. U.S. Attorney in Manhattan, Jay Clayton, issued those subpoenas. He was also on Capitol Hill today. Clayton is President Trump's choice for Director of National Intelligence. He appeared before the Senate Intelligence Committee, repeatedly clashing with Democrats over the 2020 election. Tribal nations in Oklahoma navigating an influx of corporate interest in locating data centers on their land. Thomas Pablo from member station KOSU reports that many tribes are responding cautiously.
6: Earlier this year, the Seminole Nation of Oklahoma became the first in the U.S. to ban AI data center development on the reservation. That came after a startup company pitched a data center project to the tribe. Siobhan Colonel is the tribal representative who authored the ban.
7: What companies are saying to our communities is that you don't want to get left behind. We speak the mother languages of these lands that have been here millennia upon millennia before these technologies existed. We have a right to say how life can be.
6: Other leaders in the Cherokee, Muskogee, and Osage nations are now determining the best course of action to balance much-needed economic development with cultural interests. For NPR News, I'm Thomas Pablo in Oklahoma City.
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0: This is Fresh Air. I'm Dave Davies. If you follow news about Donald Trump, you'll find there's plenty of it all the time. And you get used to impulsive decisions, surprising developments, and sudden changes of course. Tariffs rise and fall with dizzying speed. The Iranian leaders he was calling rational days ago, he now regards as scum. The pattern is so familiar that when I learned that New York Times reporters Maggie Haberman and Jonathan Swan had written a new book about Trump's second term in office, I wondered, is there really anything new to report here? It turns out there's plenty. Swan and Haberman conducted 1,000 interviews for the book, and the result is an account which adds rich and fascinating detail to developments that were generally known and explores stories that had somehow slipped under the radar. There are gripping accounts of top officials meeting to deal with the Epstein files and whether to follow Israel into war with Iran, and stories of rolling bull sessions in the Oval Office, one with a conservative influencer coming in to demand the firing of officials she regards as disloyal. But the book paints a big picture, too, one of an unrestrained Donald Trump remaking the American government and its international relations in profound ways. The book is titled Regime Change, Inside the Imperial Presidency of Donald Trump. Our guest today is co-author Jonathan Swan, who's worked closely with Maggie Haberman covering the White House. Swan is originally from Sydney, Australia. He came to the U.S. in 2014 and previously reported for The Hill and Axios. He won an Emmy Award for his 2020 interview with Trump during the pandemic, which went viral and got millions of views. We recorded our interview yesterday. Well, Jonathan Swan, welcome back to Fresh Air.
1: Thanks so much for having me.
0: One of the stories that is told here is how important policy decisions are made in this White House. And there's an example I want to talk about. February 2025, when Bibi Netanyahu is at the White House, this is when the war in Gaza was underway, the hostages were still being held, and Trump surprised the world with this new proposal.
2: The U.S. will take over the Gaza Strip, and we will do a job with it, too. We'll own it and be responsible for dismantling all of the dangerous unexploded bombs and other weapons on the site, level the site and get rid of the destroyed buildings, level it out, create an economic development that will supply unlimited numbers of jobs and housing for the people of the area.
0: Now, Trump went on to say in that news conference that this could be the Riviera of the Middle East and that everybody he'd talked to loved the idea. What did your reporting reveal about the development of this proposal in the White House and the kind of vetting it got?
1: Well, a proposal of this magnitude, which would have entailed the displacement and removal of 2 million Palestinians, sort of unimaginable scale of essentially ethnic cleansing, you would think it would have gone through some kind of a process, you know, Pentagon assessments, what do we need in terms of American troops on the ground, State Department, what are the diplomatic arrangements that we would need to put in place, intelligence assessments about what the landmines might be that we might need to circumvent. None of those things happened. This was an idea that Trump had raised in a sort of musing kind of way during his presidential daily briefs a couple of times. He would see aerial photographs of Gaza and he would hear about the destruction there and he would muse about, well, it's great waterfront land. Maybe we could do something with this. But none of the staff had thought that this was anything more than him just musing. So he meets with Netanyahu and then shortly before that press conference, he's meeting behind the scenes with some of his aides and he says, well, what do you think about this idea? And his national security advisor at the time, Mike Waltz, is there, and he, as a veteran, understands the military component of what something like this would entail. And he said he made clear to the president that, you know, you need to make clear that we're not going to put American boots on the ground. And then and there's this sort of pause, and Trump turns to his communications director, Stephen Chung, and he says, what do you think? You like this idea? And there's this sort of pause. And Chung says, it's a strong move, sir. So, you know, this was about as unvetted a proposal as you could imagine. But the way it was presented, it was like people thought this was a fully formed idea. And we talked to senior people in the government who are watching this presentation, and they were just aghast.
0: Right. And of course, Trump wasn't saying this is a maybe. I'm the president. We're going to do this. Of course, it's gone nowhere. This probably would not have gone the same way in the first term, right? It was a different White House then.
1: Very much so. I mean, this term is unrecognizable from term one. And I still think a lot of people view Trump through the lens, or at least his administration and government through the lens of the first term. It just couldn't be more different. One of the ways in which it's different is the team around him. I remember in term one covering Trump, and you would have so many conversations with senior officials, including senior national security officials. And the overwhelming impression that you would receive from talking to these people was, A, they thought they were working for someone who was dangerous, and they saw their own roles as protecting the country and the world from the person that they were ostensibly working for. Those type of people don't exist anymore in this administration. They really don't. Not in any meaningful way at a senior level. I'm sure they exist. I know they exist at a more mid-level. But at a senior level, it's really a group of people who believe in him, are loyal to him, in some cases went through the campaign with him. Many of them were radicalized on the campaign through the investigations and the efforts to prosecute Donald Trump. Many of them received subpoenas themselves and viewed the stakes of the 2024 election as not so much about policy, but about staying out of prison. So that's the mindset of Trump and his inner circle. And it's created a situation where there's very little friction between a Donald Trump idea that might have just leapt straight from his internal monologue out of his mouth with no filter to an effort to make it actual American policy and execution. It didn't happen in this instance with the Gaza thing, but it's happened in many, many other instances, including starting a trade war with the whole world.
0: You know, it's well known that Trump in his public statements has a what we might call a loose relationship with verifiable facts. And when you combine that with a situation in which there's really no one who will confront him with uncomfortable truths, you end up with policy that can be divorced from reality, right?
1: Yeah, I think it's slightly more nuanced than that, in the sense that there are people at different moments in this government who have confronted him with uncomfortable truths. We have a section that's a couple of areas, but particularly on Iran, where the Vice President, J.D. Vance, quite aggressively argues against this war and actually cost him with Trump. But you're correct that in the main, that's absolutely the dynamic. It's a group of people who nod along, affirm Donald Trump. When he's not hearing what he wants to hear, he goes elsewhere to get affirmation. So we have a scene in the book. It's kind of an astonishing scene where this is just before he launches the trade war with the whole world last April, Liberation Day. And he's in the Oval Office with his core economic team. And Howard Lutnick, the Commerce Secretary, is discussing tariff rates with him, you know, from China and India. And he's the data that he's presenting Trump is from the government. It's from the U.S. government, USTR. It's the official data. And Trump turns to Natalie Harp, who's his young assistant. And she sits in the basically against the wall of the Oval Office. You can see her in some of the photographs. But he says, Natalie, Google me the real numbers. These are numbers. Get me the real numbers. And of course, so then she starts furiously Googling to try to find whatever these real numbers are. And of course, she can't find the real numbers because they don't exist. But that's very representative of the way he seeks out information. When he's hearing something that doesn't comport with his instincts, he goes to other people to get validation.
0: We're speaking with Jonathan Swan. He is a White House correspondent for The New York Times and the author with fellow White House correspondent Maggie Haberman of the new book Regime Change, Inside the Imperial Presidency of Donald Trump. We'll continue our conversation in just a moment. This is Fresh Air.

0: This is Fresh Air, and we're listening to my interview with Jonathan Swan, a White House correspondent for the New York Times. He's the author with fellow Times correspondent Maggie Haberman of the new book Regime Change, Inside the Imperial Presidency of Donald Trump. I want to talk about another memorable anecdote in the book, and this was a case where some expertise was consulted in a crucial decision. This was February of this year when Bibi Netanyahu comes to the White House, goes to the Situation Room, which is rare for a foreign leader, and makes the case for going to war with Iran. He says the timing is right. They're getting close to a nuclear weapon. We can't afford to wait. Their proxy allies in the region have been weakened. It's ripe for a regime change. Let's get this done. And you write that administration intelligence operatives work that question overnight to evaluate whether this is a good idea. What do they say? What does Trump say?
1: So, extraordinary moment, you know, when the history of this whole war is written. I think this is one of the seminal moments. It was February 11 this year. The Prime Minister of Israel comes down to the White House Situation Room. You said rare. I'm not sure a presentation like this has ever happened. It's possible it has. We couldn't find a parallel for it.
0: With a foreign leader being in that room, you mean?
1: Being in that room and pitching the United States president on a war, which is essentially what was... It's not essentially. That is what happened. He came down to the Situation Room. Trump leaves his usual place at the head of the table and sits in the middle of the table opposite Netanyahu. And Netanyahu gives this presentation. He's got, you know, he's got the screen on the wall behind him, and he has the head of Mossad and Israeli generals on the screen. And Netanyahu played a video for the president of regime change scenarios and essentially a montage of potential replacements for the Ayatollah. So the presentation ends, and Trump was quite impressed by it. And he said something to the effect of, sounds good. His team was much more skeptical. So overnight, the CIA analyzes Netanyahu's presentation to figure out how plausible were these scenarios that he was laying out. So the next day, there's a meeting in the White House Situation Room, and two agency officials brief Trump's senior team. Trump's not in the room yet. And they lay out the findings. The bottom line is they say that these regime change scenarios were divorced from reality. Now, some of the other things that Netanyahu was talking about, you know, like degrading Iran's ballistic missile capacity, the agency thought were plausible. But the regime change scenarios they thought were divorced from reality. So then Trump comes in, and the CIA director, John Ratcliffe, described the CIA's findings to the president, and he said that Netanyahu's regime change scenarios were direct, quote, farcical. And then Rubio, the Secretary of State, National Security Advisor, used even stronger language to describe them. So Trump was briefed, but Trump had a gut feel, just a strong gut instinct, that this would be a fast war, that Iran would fold quickly, and that these scenarios that were being discussed, like a closure of the Strait of Hormuz and America running low on weapons, none of this would come to bear because the war would be over before any of that would happen. So it's complicated. You know, there are a lot of people who read our reporting and said, ah, see, I knew it. You know, Netanyahu was, you know, the puppet master who tricked Trump into the war. And that very simple narrative ignores the fact that Donald Trump himself has long been quite hawkish on Iran, and much more hawkish than everyone on his team. Netanyahu certainly made a compelling presentation, but the skepticism and the risks were briefed to Trump, and he chose to ignore them.
0: I want to talk more about this belief that overthrowing that regime was some part of his destiny. But you had to cut off your reporting at some point for the book. And as things have unfolded, it was not a short war. And it's been a terrible, well, it's unfolded in a way that's been very harmful to Trump politically. That's, you know, it's raised gas prices. He can't seem to get out of the situation he's gotten the country into. Have you gotten any reporting about whether he regrets this, where he sees himself as having committed a blunder?
1: Trump's not someone who would admit that necessarily in a direct way, certainly wouldn't blame himself for it. But it's pretty clear that is what he thinks. It's pretty clear he realizes that this war has not gone well, has not played out the way that Netanyahu pitched him or that Trump himself thought would play out. And he's trying to get out of it. I've covered Trump for quite a long time. This is my 11th year of covering him. I can't remember a time, maybe COVID, but aside from COVID, I can't remember a time where Trump looked as stuck as he looks right now. Just doesn't seem to know how to get out of this war and is caught between bad options. You know, one of the big themes in our book is hubris. And I think to some extent, every American president overestimates their own power to affect events. But I think we saw a very extreme version of that with this war. When Maggie and I sat down with the president about 2 weeks into the war, he was boasting about the Venezuela operation.

0: this admiration for the American military, which is understandable. They'd pulled off this Delta Force. I mean, there's nothing the American military does better than these special operator-led raids. But Iran was so different. And he was told that. And yet he still felt that he knew better.
1: Well, he always said, I understand war better than the generals. I understand disease better than the scientists.
0: Right.
1: You know, the subtitle of this book is Inside the Imperial Presidency of Donald Trump. It seems clear that he wants to be seen as a great leader in history. How much does that explain these aggressive foreign policy moves?
0: I think it explains it to a very large extent. In the first term, he took some risks internationally, no question. I mean, they seem so quaint now, but I remember he was warned, don't move the U.S. embassy in Israel to Jerusalem. You know, that would be a disaster. The Middle East would be up in flames. And then he did it, and the dire scenarios didn't play out. He was warned against withdrawing from the Paris Climate Accord. He did it, and in his view, it was just fine. He was warned against pulling out of Obama's nuclear deal, and he did it, and it was just fine, in his view. He killed Qasem Soleimani, the top Iranian general. Some people thought that was a bad idea and that it would cause absolute chaos, and in his view, it didn't play out that way. So in one sense, it's a story of moral hazard. You take big risks and there aren't consequences. And that just keeps building. It's actually kind of the story, a through line of Donald Trump's life. But his mindset in the second term is so different from the first term. In the first term, he was very reactive to domestic politics. This time around, it's not that he doesn't care at all about those things. He certainly does, but he cares far less. And this was sort of brought home to us very starkly when we sat down with the president in March. And Maggie and I asked him about his power. And he handed us these two sheets of paper, which he said was written by a historian. And it said, Donald Trump is the most powerful man who's ever existed. And he said, and it compares him to what Trump described to us as the top 10. And it was figures like Mao, Stalin, Adolf Hitler, Alexander the Great, William the Conqueror, Attila the Hun, Genghis Khan, the Caesars, you know, you get the idea. And nothing to do with morality, all just about pure power projection. And Trump was relishing being in their company. He was sitting back in his chair and he was reading out the names. Napoleon, isn't this interesting? You know, they wielded power by fear. And, you know, Maggie and I talked about it afterwards, and it really occurred to us that when you look at it through that lens, his second term makes a lot more sense. Why is he willing to take these huge risks? Why is he willing to send America back into a Middle Eastern war? Why is he willing to send Delta Force into Caracas to snatch a foreign leader, Maduro, out of his bedroom? Well, if your goal is to be a capital G great man of history, then it's worth taking the risk of, you know, potential disaster, but then potentially you're the first American president in 47 years to finally deal with the Islamic Republic, this malign regime in Iran. And so you start to see the puzzle kind of fit together.
1: Yeah. And possibly expand the territorial area of the United States to include Greenland or Canada.
0: That's absolutely a big part of his mindset. He really does want to. You know, there's all this sort of talk of, oh, is he trolling when he says Venezuela is a 51st state? No, he means that quite literally. One of my colleagues had a story about how he's running Venezuela from Washington. That's how they view it. They view this new leader, Delcy Rodriguez, as essentially a governor of an American oil field. That's how they view Venezuela.
1: We need to take another break here, so let me reintroduce you. We are speaking with Jonathan Swan. He's a White House correspondent for The New York Times. He is the author with fellow White House correspondent Maggie Haberman of the new book Regime Change, Inside the Imperial Presidency of Donald Trump. He'll be back to talk more after this short break. I'm Dave Davies, and this is Fresh Air.

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0: This is Fresh Air. I'm Dave Davies, and our guest is New York Times White House correspondent Jonathan Swan. He's the author with fellow Times White House correspondent Maggie Haberman of a new book about Donald Trump's second term in office. The book offers rich new detail on major stories that were covered over the past year and a half, and it makes the case that Trump, now free from constraints he worked under in his first term, is dramatically reshaping the American government and its relations with the rest of the world. The book is Regime Change, Inside the Imperial Presidency of Donald Trump. We recorded our interview yesterday. You know, one of the points you make in the book is that Trump has far less interest in domestic political issues than he did in the first term. And there are some pretty critical ones. I mean, the midterms present a real threat to his administration if the Republicans lose control of the House. But he's not traveling that much and helping candidates. And you have an interesting anecdote about this. When a government shutdown was looming over the Democrats' insistence in restoring cuts to the Affordable Care Act, and in this case, the deadline is near, and so Trump hosts a meeting at the White House. He gets Chuck Schumer, the Democratic leader of the Senate, Mike Johnson, the Speaker of the House, Hakeem Jeffries there. What role does he play in this meeting?
1: Well, he's basically in sort of provocateur trolling mode. Is the first time, and so far the only time, in this administration where he's in the room with all four leaders, the Democratic leaders in the House and Senate and the Republican leaders. And the conversation is, as most conversations with Trump go, not linear. It's not really focused on what would actually be required to get a compromise or a deal. Instead, he's throwing things out there like, why don't we just, you know, get better health care? Why don't we just come up with a whole new health care system? And so, you know, the Republicans sort of have to gently steer him around that. And then there's this moment partway through the meeting where Trump gets one of his aides to bring out there's a room off the Oval, which Trump has essentially turned into a sort of gift shop, or a sort of merchandise type shop, where you've got MAGA caps and all kinds of other trinkets. And the aide brings back these caps that say Trump 2028, which is Trump's, you know, troll, but, you know, there's a sort of, is he trolling, isn't he, you know, about running for an unconstitutional third term. And he puts the caps on the table so that the photographer, the White House photographer, can photograph Chuck Schumer and Hakeem Jeffries, the two Democratic leaders, with a Trump 2028 hat in the foreground. And this sort of awkward exchange ensues where Hakeem Jeffries asks Vice President Vance, who is there, are you okay with this? You know, obviously, given he's the successor, and he sort of says no comment. So that was the vibe. It was just the meeting ended up achieving nothing. Trump seemed to be basically focused on creating a spectacle, embarrassing the Democrats, wielding power, flexing, but nothing came of it. And of course, then the government shut down.
0: Well, and the details here were just fascinating. At one point, he says, hey, let's all have some Coke. So he brings out soda and then brings out what he calls the poison, which is candy. And then he closes his eyes for a while and then asks Vance to kind of take over, presiding over the meeting, right?
1: Yep.
0: Just not really serious about getting a deal. And of course, it went on for weeks after that, right?
1: That's exactly right. And, you know, one thing we try to do with the book is not just tackle the weighty issues like Iran, but actually give people a real intimate sense of what life is like inside the White House. And you know, we have a lot of stuff about his private life inside the residence and the way meetings tend to work in the Oval Office.
0: I was going to ask you about this. The phrase you use is rolling bull sessions.
1: Yeah. I mean, anyone who uses the word meeting might think that a meeting has a beginning and an end and is sort of locked up. You know, in a calendar, you might say the meeting begins at 10:30, it ends at 10:45. These are the people that will attend. Here's the agenda. You know, in previous presidencies, it's even more rigid than that. You know, George W. Bush used to schedule himself in 10 or 15 minute increments. Obama, too. That is not how it works with Trump. Meetings have no beginning, middle, or end. There's almost no delineation. And what often ends up happening is it's essentially one meeting that just rolls throughout the afternoon with different people joining and leaving and Trump, you know, engaged or not engaged. People who have no business being in the meeting sometimes joining, whether it's a pro wrestler or a crypto investor or a foreign, you know, somebody from a Gulf monarchy or, you know, a CEO. And so all of this is happening. The conversations are non-linear. You know, Trump will get fascinated about one thing that has nothing to do with the topic, and that can derail a meeting. We have a scene in the book where he's having a conversation, a very small meeting, which is highly classified, about a defense program. And this guy comes in, just walks in to the Oval, you know, salt of the earth, kind of country looking guy. And he's holding stone samples for the Rose Garden because Trump was planning to pave over the Rose Garden. And he just comes in and Trump gets up from his seat and the two go off and sort of start conferring, looking out the window, talking about the paving and the stone and this and that, gets on the phone with another contractor. And before you know it, time's up, you know, the meeting's ended. They haven't actually resolved the issue they were going to resolve. So that's the dynamic. But again, like most things with Trump, it's not so simple. Because if I just told you that, you would think, okay, well, this thing is loose and chaotic and leaky and everyone knows everything. It's actually the opposite. When there are issues that Trump really cares about or his team wants to keep secret, they can be incredibly secretive. To the point of great frustration across the government. And when it comes to the weightiest issues, like the planning of going to war with Iran, we found that very, very senior people in the government were A, completely cut out of the loop, and B, had no idea about the conversations, about what was being discussed in the Oval Office. The upside from that level of secrecy is no leaks. The downside is Trump is not given access to the expertise that he needs to make big decisions. And I think this is a very stark example of that.
0: Yeah. We need to take another break here. We are speaking with Jonathan Swan. He is a White House correspondent for the New York Times and the author with fellow White House correspondent Maggie Haberman of the new book, Regime Change, Inside the Imperial Presidency of Donald Trump. We'll talk more in just a moment. This is Fresh Air.

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1: This is Fresh Air, and we're listening to my interview with Jonathan Swan, a White House correspondent for The New York Times. He's the author with fellow Times correspondent Maggie Haberman of the new book, Regime Change, Inside the Imperial Presidency of Donald Trump. You know, you refer to the imperial presidency in the title of the book, and part of that is Trump's expansionist foreign policy, you know, flexing America's power throughout the world. There's a domestic side to this, too. He's also expanded executive power by, you know, firing the members of independent government agencies, and the Supreme Court has essentially supported that. He's also, you know, engaged the Justice Department in these campaigns of retribution, which he's open about. And, you know, there are some very public examples that are well-known. James Comey, Letitia James, the Attorney General of New York. It gives us a sense of how people are targeted.
2: And here's another thing that's really important when it comes to the retribution campaign. And that's that for Donald Trump, the process is the punishment. And his former Deputy Attorney General, now Attorney General Todd Blanche, had real doubts about the validity and the strength of the evidence that the DOJ had against Letitia James.
1: This is the Attorney General of New York who had brought a case against Trump alleging business fraud, right?
2: Yes, yeah, exactly. Right. And Trump, she was right at the top of Trump's enemies list, and he wanted her prosecuted. And Trump told an advisor, "I don't really care if we get a conviction. I just want to make her life miserable." And so Trump understands, partly because he went through it himself, that the process of being investigated by the federal government is itself a punishment. And he is directing his Justice Department to put his enemies through that punishment, regardless of the facts.
1: How would you say that campaign is going for Donald Trump? Because, you know, a lot of the efforts to charge his adversaries have been thwarted. It's been publicly reported that this didn't work, that the evidence wasn't there. And we now have the spectacle of the Justice Department charging the former Olympic athlete David Hearn of felony destruction of property for touching the peeling paint at the bottom of the reflecting pool. I mean, this can't be good for Donald Trump, can it?
2: Well, one of the reasons why the main reason why he got rid of Pam Bondi, his first attorney general, was because he was dissatisfied with the pace of prosecutions and the effectiveness of this campaign to imprison his political opponents and enemies. That being said, what I just said before about the process being the punishment, he is also happy just to see all these people have to go through the pain, you know. Being investigated by the government is expensive. It can ruin your employment. It can put your family through all kinds of stress. And so all of these people in Trump's crosshairs, whether it be James Comey, Jack Smith, Letitia James, John Bolton, go down the list, their lives have all been turned upside down to different degrees. And most of them don't publicize it, but many of them have to pay for their own private security. They live under threats. Their lives have changed. And Trump is very happy about that.
1: One of the other things you notice is President Trump's focus on decorating the White House. This was kind of interesting. What's all that about?
2: When Trump returned to the White House, the residence staff had made everything basically the same way it was when he left in the first term. When Trump got back, though, he immediately concluded that there was room to have more gold there. He said publicly and privately that he would have liked to have done more with the White House in the first term, but it was hard because he was under siege from investigators and so forth. This time we write in the book, you know, he really could unleash his inner Louis XIV. You know, the history of the Oval Office and the White House has been of modesty when it comes to design and decoration, reflecting the fact that America is a republic, not a monarchy. Trump has no use for that history. And in fact, I traveled with President Trump to the Middle East, you know, palace after palace. And it was really instructive to watch him with these Middle Eastern rulers. He was just in a state of absolute pleasure, you know, going from one palace to the next, admiring the marble, looking at the most rarefied displays of state wealth on earth. And that's essentially what he's trying to create at the White House. You know, he's gilded almost every corner of the Oval Office. Like, you walk in, it's like the inside of a jewelry box. It just glows with gold all around you. He's building this grand ballroom. We have in the book that he seemed to almost be competing with Melania as to who had the better bedroom. They have separate bedrooms, and he was taking objects that she had placed in the center hall of the residence and putting them in his bedroom. You know, he's long had a taste for gold, but this time around, he's just put his own stamp on the White House in a way that he didn't do in the first term.
1: We are speaking with Jonathan Swan. He is a White House correspondent for the New York Times and the author with fellow White House correspondent Maggie Haberman of the new book, Regime Change, Inside the Imperial Presidency of Donald Trump. We'll be back after this break. This is Fresh Air.

0: This is Fresh Air, and we're listening to my interview with Jonathan Swan, a White House correspondent for the New York Times. He's the author, with fellow Times White House correspondent Maggie Haberman, of the new book, Regime Change, Inside the Imperial Presidency of Donald Trump. You grew up in Sydney, Australia, right? Your dad was a journalist.
1: Still is.
0: Right. You went into the business, did newspaper stories exposing official corruption and self-dealing, and then came to the U.S. in 2014, right?
1: Yep.
0: A year later, got a job at The Hill, which is the publication that follows Congress, went on to report for Axios, and then eventually The Times. When you were at Axios, you did an interview with Trump in 2020, early in the COVID crisis, which went viral, won you an Emmy, there are millions of views and on the internet, and it became inspired memes. Let's just listen to a little piece of that conversation.
2: We've done 55, it'll be close to 60 million tests. And, you know, there are those that say, you can test too much, you do know that.
3: Who says that?
2: Oh, just read the manuals, read the books.
3: Manuals?
2: Read the books.
3: What manuals?
2: Read the books.
3: What books?
2: What testing does... Let me explain. What testing does, it shows cases. It shows where there may be cases.
0: And that's Donald Trump speaking to our guest, Jonathan Swan. You know, Trump is such... He's a difficult interview because he's such a salesman, a talker. He kind of bum-rushes the interviewer, right? He interrupts, he deflects questions, takes the conversation where he wants to go. And what we hear there is you are cutting in very quickly and just saying, wait, what? Was this something that you consciously prepared to do in that interview? I mean, I know it wasn't the first time you'd spoken to him.
1: Yeah, an interview with Trump requires an enormous amount of preparation if you want to hope to come out of it with any level of success. He's a really difficult interview for all the reasons you described. He's an overwhelming presence, and you are confronted with a sort of tidal wave of words. Many of the words and the sentences are detached from reality or completely false. And you have to make judgments in real time about what you let go. You can't fact check everything. You can pick your moments. But I saw my role as the representative of the people in that chair. You're the one who's lucky enough to be sitting in that chair interviewing the president of the United States. What would regular people want to know and want me to do in that situation? And I think that when you're interviewing a president of the United States, you want to find the balance between letting them explain themselves and not cutting in every 2 seconds, but finding moments that are really important to puncture the bubble. Trump creates an unreality bubble. It's the way he operates. It's very powerful. Tucker Carlson actually described it publicly as like being under a spell. And I certainly wouldn't ascribe a supernatural dimension to it, but I know what he's getting at. Trump will say, we have won the war in Iran. They're begging us. They're on their knees calling, stuff that's just manifestly false. And you have to sort of make a decision if you're one of his advisors. Do I just nod along with it, or do I, you know, push back and whatever? And at some point, you just have to let it wash over you. Your job in an interview is to puncture that unreality bubble, but you can't do it every sentence. So it's more of an art than a science. And what I tried to do in that interview is hold him accountable, but also let him explain himself at the same time.
0: You know, you and Maggie Haberman have made quite a team. Journalists are notoriously individualistic. I worked at a daily paper for 20 years and collaborated with other journalists at time. And that's tricky because journalism is filled with judgments, you know, to be made about who to trust, what value to assign to information, whether you share sources and information with your partner. Could you just share a bit about how you connected and formed this partnership?
1: So I admired Maggie as a reporter when I competed against her. She would just break stories almost every day about Trump during the first term, just a completely relentless, well-sourced reporter. And we were friends, even though we were competitors. When I joined the New York Times in January of 2023 and I got to actually work with her, I was more impressed. Often when you see someone up close, it's kind of disappointing. You know, you've admired them from afar, then you take a close look and you sort of think, oh, okay, this kind of person's kind of a fraud. It was the exact opposite. I was much more impressed once I had worked closer with her, and I understood how vast her sourcing networks are, how relentless she is as a reporter. And we just very quickly formed a very natural reporting partnership, very complimentary. We're in a rhythm now where it's hard to even articulate. It's like we almost share a brain. And one of the reasons the book was really hard was because you are making hundreds and thousands of those judgment calls. You know, it's not like one person can just unilaterally say, well, this is how it is. It's good that we both know how each other think enough at this point that we tend to land in the same place. We also sometimes have disagreements and we talk those out and, you know, one person is more persuasive than the other. But I can tell you one thing, I could not do a book of this on this compressed time frame, this difficulty on my own. And I don't want to speak for Maggie, but I don't think she could either. And it was only with this combination that we could produce what we've produced.
0: You know, you say in the acknowledgments to this book that it was the hardest thing that either of you, you and Maggie Haberman, have done professionally, that you pushed yourselves to the physical brink over the past 3 years. You know, you're both veteran reporters. Why was this so hard and physically punishing?
1: Well, I think it's hard to convey this to someone who's not a journalist, but for anyone who understands what it requires to render a scene inside a room when you weren't in the room, and then add the level of difficulty that these are some of the most guarded rooms in the world, the Oval Office and the White House Situation Room, and then you add the second layer of difficulty, which is that these are, in many cases, sensitive conversations that are not, you know, information that the administration necessarily wants to be made public. And then add the third layer of difficulty, which is unreliability of narration and, you know, a president who is extremely paranoid about leaks. All those factors make just doing one scene extremely difficult. One scene that we are certain is correct, that we feel comfortable putting under our names. And then to do that page after page after page, you know, most of this book is original reporting that has never appeared anywhere else. So for all those reasons, it was a pretty miserable experience, and we were both pretty relieved to finish the thing.
0: I do want to note that President Trump, in a social media post, called the book garbage, fake news, and boring. But I don't know that he or anyone has really seriously challenged factual assertions or quotes. Are there any disputes about anything that you've reported here?
1: The only dispute is Trump's all-purpose thing that you just read. In fact, we have highly detailed scenes in the Situation Room that now have been out there for weeks, actually months on Iran, but weeks on Epstein and whatever, where we have very detailed dialogue attributed to people in these meetings. Not one denial so far.
0: Oh.
1: Now, maybe Trump asked them to deny it. And in fact, the vice president, J.D. Vance, told Megyn Kelly on a podcast that he thinks we have recordings, which we're not commenting on whether we do or we don't. But anyone who can listen to that would come to the conclusion that he's essentially validating accuracy if he's saying that.
0: And before I let you go, I have to ask, you know, you've continued to report on the administration, and it's been a rough time for Trump. You know, the war in Iran has not gone well. His poll numbers are bad. And there are some signs of restiveness among Republicans in Congress. The midterms are looming. Do you think he's losing some of his grip on the party?
1: I think he's got a stronger grip on the party than most commentators right now are willing to admit. He's certainly lost a lot of altitude when it comes to independent voters, and he's very unpopular generally. Most of his problems in the Senate are down to a small number of senators that he's either defeated, and so they're hanging around until they leave, or have retired after falling out with Trump. So, yes, he does have some issues in the Senate, but it's sort of less than meets the eye, I think. I think he has demonstrated that when it comes to the Republican Party, his grip is still pretty tight.
0: Well, Jonathan Swan, congratulations on the book. Thank you for speaking with us.
1: Thanks so much for having me.
0: Jonathan Swan is a White House correspondent for The New York Times. He's the author with fellow Times White House correspondent Maggie Haberman of the new book Regime Change, Inside the Imperial Presidency of Donald Trump. We recorded our interview yesterday. On tomorrow's show, we speak with Nephi Craig, founder of the Native American Culinary Association. He'll talk about growing up on an Apache reservation and how cooking Native food saved his life after years of alcohol addiction. He left his job as a chef at a fine dining restaurant to run a cafe affiliated with the reservation's Substance Abuse Treatment Center. I hope you can join us. To keep up with what's on the show and get highlights of our interviews, follow us on Instagram at NPR Fresh Air. 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Our digital media producer is Molly C. V. Nesper. Roberta Shorrock directs the show. 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

Sometimes you hear about a composer's early period or late period or how he or she evolved. Some composers, however, kinda had a sense of what sort of music they wanted to make right from the get-go and did not change much throughout their lives. Nino Rota is a good example of that. His works from the 1940s don't sound dramatically different from stuff written three decades later. From APM American Public Media, this is Performance Today. I'm Valerie Kaler. On the way this hour, chamber music by Nino Rota, a trio for clarinet, cello, and piano from the foothills of the Rockies. Music for Three by Nino Rota, on the way about 25 minutes from now. Right now, Nino for Nine. Rota composed this piece in 1959. An all-star ensemble from the Salon de Provence Festival made this recording.

When that album came out, Fanfare magazine said Nino Rota's Nonna is what might happen if Rossini and Poulenc could collaborate through a spirit medium. More from Nino Rota ahead this hour. From APM American Public Media, this is Performance Today, taking you to concerts around the world. I'm Valerie Kaler with a little explainer on the musical form known as a tone poem. Generally speaking, a tone poem, sometimes called a symphonic poem, is a composition inspired by a non-musical idea. That idea might be an actual poem. Think Paul Dukas' Sorcerer's Apprentice or Franz Liszt's Les Preludes. Maybe a painting, Rachmaninoff's Isle of the Dead. In the case of Ottorino Respighi's Roman trilogy, the landscape, the structures, and history of Rome fueled his suites of tone poems. We're about to hear a tone poem by Jean Sibelius, one of several written by the Finnish composer. The title of the piece is En Saga, a tale. So what was the tale? People have been trying to suss this out, the inspiration, the narrative, the story, for more than a century. If Sibelius were here and we could ask him, he'd likely shrug. He finally said outright that it did not represent any specific legend. Quote, "It is an expression of a state of mind." Well, just because Sibelius claimed no specific fable or poem as inspiration for a tale and saga doesn't mean there isn't a narrative. There's an arc, there's drama, resolution. We just get to fill in the details ourselves.

A tone poem is music inspired by something outside of music, a poem, a legend, a landscape, even a feeling. Some tell a clear story. Others, like the piece we just heard, simply invite you into a world, and your imagination fills in the details. We heard Ensaga by Jean Sibelius. Sakari Oramu led the Berlin Radio Symphony Orchestra in concert at the Philharmonie in Berlin. You know, most of the music we broadcast here on PT is from concert recordings, highlights from recent performances across the country and around the world. I love that. We get to hear the immediacy of today's classical music scene and that palpable electricity between the performers and the audience. That is really the origin of the name of this program, Performance Today. 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In a moment, glimmers of light, of hope,

In the 16th century, Tomás Luis de Vitoria wrote a darkly luminous setting of O Vos Omnes, whose text from the Book of Lamentations is a request to be seen in the midst of sorrow. Don't look away. See me here in this pain. Rina Esmail wanted to write a companion piece to Vitoria's O Vos Omnes that inhabited the same space of profound sorrow, but with glimmers of light beginning to pierce the shadow. She chose a text called When the Violin by 14th century Persian poet Hafiz. When the violin can forgive the past, it starts singing. When the violin can stop worrying about the future, you will become such a drunk, laughing nuisance that God will then lean down and start combing you into her hair. When the violin can forgive every wound caused by others, the heart starts singing. The original version of Rina Esmail's When the Violin was written for choir with obbligato, violin, or cello, so sometimes the title is poetic rather than literal. Cellist Elisa Weilerstein here to break your heart with the help of what you said. Rina Esmail's When the Violin.

When the Violin by Rina Esmail. The UK ensemble Voces 8 teamed up with cellist Elisa Weilerstein for that performance at the Prebis in La Jolla, California, presented by La Jolla Chamber Music Society. Esmail wrote her piece as a response or a companion piece to Vittoria's O Vos Omnes. She said the text of O Vos Omnes is asking simply to be seen in a moment of sorrow, to be beheld through suffering and darkness. She said a poem by 14th century Persian poet Hafiz. That text, she says, responds in such a beautiful way. It moves through that darkness and begins to let those very first slivers of light in. Rina Esmail likens that process or that moment to a breakthrough, but not a sharp-edged one with an explosion of light and fanfare. It's about finding the soft, warm place within ourselves where music can expand and reverberate. When the violin can forgive the past, it starts singing. In a moment, a gift for melody, both on screen and on stage. 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

Nino Rota created movie music for many, many directors, including Coppola and Zeffirelli, but it was his quarter-century-plus collaboration with Federico Fellini for which he's most noted, La Strada, La Dolce Vita. So in the 1960s, Nino Rota was at the pinnacle of his career as a film composer, writing as many as 10 film scores a year. It was right around this time he decided to cut back on the stresses of the movie biz and focus on other music. He wrote the trio we're about to hear, a trio for clarinet, cello, and piano, in 1973, just a few years before his death in 1979. From the Colorado College Summer Music Festival, clarinetist Alan Kay, cellist Mark Kosauer, and pianist William Wolfram play music by Nino Rota.

0: The movies might have made him famous, but composer Nino Rota was just as proud of his works for the concert stage. We heard some chamber music by Nino Rota, his trio for clarinet, cello, and piano. Alan Kay, Mark Kossauer, and William Wolfram gave that performance in Packard Performance Hall on the campus of Colorado College during their summer music festival. Alan Kay teaches clarinet and coaches chamber music at the Juilliard School. He's also principal clarinetist with the Orpheus Chamber Orchestra, the Orchestra of St. Luke's, and Santa Fe Opera Orchestra, among others. And as we just heard, a frequent presence at chamber music festivals all across the country. 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I'm Valerie Kaler. 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

Jörg Widmann is really good at playing the clarinet, and he's passionate about the power of emotion in music. Widmann says pure joy can be really difficult for a composer to capture in a way that feels genuine and natural. And that one of his favorite composers along those lines was working in Vienna in the early 1800s, Carl Maria von Weber. From APM American Public Media, this is Performance Today. I'm Valerie Kaler. Coming up, the joy of this clarinet quintet by Carl Maria von Weber in a stunning performance from a recent concert in Portland, Oregon. That's on the way later in this hour of PT.

Also ahead, music for strings by Spanish cellist and composer Andrea Casarubios. That old advice for aspiring novelists, write what you know, applies to writing music as well. A great deal of Casarubios' music is for her instrument, the cello. Here's a piece she wrote in 2019 for cello and piano. Mensajes del agua, messages from water. Pianist Audrey Abela joins cellist and composer Andrea Casarubios.

Mensajes del agua, messages of the water. That was the middle movement of the Mirage Cello Concerto by Andrea Casarubios, but it's often played as a standalone work. We heard the composer herself playing cello in that recording with pianist Audrey Abela. More Casarubios coming up in just a second. From APM, American Public Media, this is Performance Today. I'm Valerie Kaler. I'm glad you're here for today's musical adventures and discoveries. Buckle up. We are hopping into the Wayback Machine for a Saturday Night Live sketch from literally a half century ago. Gilda Radner is playing a troubled child, and her parents take her to see a child psychologist. When they get to the appointment, the psychologist, Lorraine Newman, is sitting cross-legged on top of the desk. She is an actual child, a child psychologist. Anyway, she says to the parents, "Who better to understand the mind of a child than another child?" And that popped into my head as I was putting my notes together for the piece we're about to hear. Who better to understand the mind of a cellist than another cellist? When Spanish-born cellist Andrea Casarubios turned her hand to writing music, it was immediately clear that she knew her way around string instruments. Her writing is so idiomatic, so comfortable for strings, beautifully designed and considered. Write what you know, eh? Here's A Far Cry, playing Overture and Chorale by Andrea Casarubios.

to my mother and her obsession with J.S. Bach. That's the dedication at the top of Overture and Chorale by Spanish-born cellist and composer Andrea Casarubios. She wrote it originally for four cellos, and then she reimagined the piece in the version we just heard, part of a concert called Reimagine from the group A Far Cry. They gave that concert at Jordan Hall in their hometown of Boston. A Far Cry. They used to say they were conductorless, meaning they work without a conductor on the podium. And now they prefer to say they are self-conducted. The leadership comes from within the ensemble itself. Always glad to feature A Far Cry here on PT.

Pencils, no more books. You're listening to Performance Today from APM.

Remember when you were a kid and that last school bell rang in June and you raced out of the classroom with all the junk from your desk and your locker? And if you're like me, you dumped it on the floor right inside the door of your house and raced back outside to start summer vacation. Now, I've had some really good vacations as an adult, but nothing has ever recaptured that feeling of absolute freedom I got with summer break. Freedom from homework, from vocabulary words and spelling tests and math worksheets. Freedom from routine. It's delicious. There's nothing like it in the world. What better time to clear the cobwebs and get those creative juices flowing? Summer break was a happy, relaxed time for Johannes Brahms, and the sonatas he wrote during his vacations are testament to that expansive feeling. Here's the opening of his Violin Sonata No. 1. Violinist Geneva Lewis and pianist Evren Ozell teamed up for this performance at Clemson University in South Carolina.

German composer Johannes Brahms was in his late 40s when he wrote that music. What a great sense of balance and interplay between violin and piano. The Violin Sonata No. 1 by Brahms. We heard the opening movement played by violinist Geneva Lewis. You might remember that name. She was one of our PT Young Artists in Residence in 2020. And Evert Nozell was at the piano. His name, probably familiar too. He won the bronze medal at the Cliburn Piano Competition just a couple years ago. Both in their 20s and both names to watch. Rising stars in the world of classical music. Geneva Lewis, Evert Nozell. They gave that concert at Clemson University in Clemson, South Carolina. Thanks to our friends at the Lillian and Robert Utzi Chamber Music Series in Clemson for sharing that recording. In a moment, we've secretly replaced the string quartet with an orchestra. Let's see if the clarinetist notices.

Heinrich Behrmann was the great clarinet player in Munich in the early days of the 1800s. Behrmann asked composer Carl Maria von Weber to write him some music, something special for clarinet and string quartet. Weber loved the idea. In a single day, Weber finished an entire movement, so just three more to go. But then 4 years went by, and Weber didn't get any more done on that piece. Behrmann got tired of waiting, so he scheduled a concert with Weber's new piece on the program. Lo and behold, with a deadline out there in public, Weber finished the piece the day before the concert. Nothing quite like a deadline to get those creative juices flowing. Weber's original is for clarinet and string quartet. Here's an arrangement for clarinet and small orchestra from a concert in Portland, Oregon. Jörg Wiedmann playing solo clarinet alongside 13 colleagues. This is the Clarinet Quintet by Carl Maria von Weber.

Carl Maria von Weber finished writing his clarinet quintet in 1815. It is a much-loved piece for clarinet supported by a string quartet. We just heard a version with the clarinet backed by a small orchestra. Jörg Widmann played solo clarinet alongside a baker's dozen of talented chamber colleagues in a concert presented by Chamber Music Northwest in Portland, Oregon. Jörg Widmann, phenomenal German clarinetist, also now a busy composer. He used to love improvising on his clarinet, and then he'd get mad when he couldn't remember his own improvisations. He just wanted to learn how to write them down. Now his compositions are played all over the world, and he teaches composition too in Berlin. Widmann is also a conductor with the Munich Chamber Orchestra, principal guest conductor of the North German Radio Symphony, and as of this year, he'll be serving as the artistic director of the Lucerne Festival Academy. Clarinetist, composer, conductor, professor, not many people busier in the world of classical music these days than Jörg Widmann.

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1: Speak low when you speak love. 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

0: Hello, welcome to Newsday on the BBC World Service with James Copnall in London and me, Anne Soy, in Nairobi.
1: There have been further explosions in Iran overnight, with Tehran responding with drone attacks on US bases across the region. The ceasefire established by the Memorandum of Understanding between the two nations seemed to be increasingly irrelevant.
0: We'll hear about the impact of the attacks in Iran.
2: Everyone in Tehran is worried and upset. Yesterday at the supermarket, someone mentioned that Abadan had been hit. Everyone was distressed and exchanged silent glances. It was as if a lump had formed in everyone's throat.
3: And I am Sara Minai. I'll bring you the latest sports news. The lineup for Sunday's World Cup final has been determined after Argentina booked a date against Spain thanks to a 2-1 win over England. That's after the latest world news.
4: BBC News with Moira Alderson. Hostilities between Iran and the United States are ratcheting up further, with explosions heard right across Iran and Tehran hitting back with drone strikes against US military facilities in Jordan, Kuwait and Bahrain. There were no immediate reports of casualties from any of Thursday's military activity. Here's Barbara Plett-Usher.
5: The U.S. says it's targeting Iran's ability to threaten shipping in the waterway. But in this latest round of strikes, Iranian media reported that a children's cancer hospital was evacuated after several missiles landed nearby. Washington has also reimposed a naval blockade on Iran and said it disabled an empty oil tanker that ignored warnings by firing into its smokestack. There was some positive news, though. The Iranians freed an American citizen they'd prevented from leaving the country, what President Trump called a gesture of goodwill.
4: President Zelensky of Ukraine has sacked his popular defense minister, Mykhailo Fedorov, who's been in the job just 6 months and was seen as a key figure in the expansion of drone warfare against Russia. The dismissal's been met with stinging domestic criticism. Here's Vitaly Shevchenko.
6: On the one hand, 6 months, especially for the defense minister, is such a short time. On the other hand, President Zelensky would be keen to show that he is doing something to continue reforms, continue taking Ukraine into the future. But how long, how deep is Volodymyr Zelensky's substitution bench is a big question. He can't keep replacing key figures endlessly.
4: Russia's state nuclear corporation says the chief engineer at the Russian-controlled Zaporizhia nuclear power plant in Ukraine has been killed by a Ukrainian drone strike near the facility. The UN's nuclear watchdog, the IAEA, said it had been informed of the death and repeated its call for an end to all attacks on or near nuclear sites and their staff. Russian forces seized the plant in the first weeks of Moscow's full-scale invasion in 2022. Argentine fans are celebrating and England supporters are in mourning after Argentina beat England 2-1 to book a place in football's World Cup final. They'll play Spain on Sunday. Argentine captain Lionel Messi called the semi-final victory quite a special one with all the historical context. Will Grant reports.
7: Reaching the final for the second consecutive tournament has become a national obsession, given this World Cup is most likely Lionel Messi's last. Despite Argentina's coach, Lionel Scaloni, playing down the bitter history between the two nations, references to the war over the Falkland Islands in 1982 did appear. A group of fans in the stadium in Atlanta waved a banner which read, Las Malvinas son Argentinas, meaning the Falklands are Argentine. The banner was then thrown down to the players on the pitch, who held it up as they revelled in their win.
4: BBC News. The Trump administration has escalated its trade dispute with Brazil by confirming a new 25% tariff on thousands of Brazilian imports. The US said the move was a response to what it considers unfair Brazilian trade and regulatory policies. Several major imports, including coffee, orange juice, beef and aerospace components, have been exempted to limit disruption for American consumers and manufacturers. A court in the Italian city of Genoa is set to deliver its verdict on Thursday in a long-running trial linked to the deadly collapse of a road bridge 8 years ago. 57 defendants face charges including manslaughter and endangering transport safety. All deny wrongdoing. Researchers working in the forests of the Democratic Republic of Congo say they've confirmed the existence of a new species of monkey. The scientists went in search of the orange-lipped primate using a picture taken in 2008. Victoria Gill has the details.
3: This search started with one blurry photograph of an unusual-looking monkey taken nearly 20 years ago. That led scientists to set out with cameras, microphones, and genetic tests that have now confirmed that this primate with black fur and pinkish-orange lips is a distinct species. Its bright facial colouring could be a visual signal, perhaps to help attract a mate. The monkeys also have a unique call to announce their presence in dense forest. The team chose the Latin name Colobus congoensis in recognition of the natural diversity in DRC. They hope that now the animals are officially a new species, they can be formally protected.
4: The world's top golfers have descended on the northwest coast of England for the final major of the year. The Open Championship gets underway today at Royal Birkdale, just outside Liverpool. The men's world number one and reigning champion, America's Scottie Scheffler, is among the favourites as he seeks to become the first back-to-back winner since 2008. That's the latest BBC News.
1: Thank you for that news. 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
0: Coming up, we'll get the latest on the war between US and Iran with our correspondent in Jerusalem and hear voices from within Iran too. We'll also meet young Gazans making music amidst the rubble. And in sports, we'll hear about Argentina's stirring victory over England in the World Cup semi-final. James, the heart continues.
1: Continues, yeah. Decades of this now. 60 years since England won the World Cup. Actually, we've had a message in already from someone in Uganda who doesn't give a name but says, James, sorry you didn't qualify for the final, but don't worry. Tell the English I'll send them a replica of the World Cup made in Katwe, which is part of Kampala, I think. Looking forward to receiving that. We will have a trophy to to parade after all, it seems. And you can send us a message on that or anything you hear on Newsday by WhatsApp or text on our usual number, +447786 2050 85.
0: We start this hour with a war in Iran, and there's been a fifth night of US air attacks on Iran as the ceasefire between the two nations look increasingly irrelevant. Iran has been targeting U.S. allies in the region and threatening to expand attacks to other oil export routes outside of the Gulf. The U.S. Department of Defense's CENTCOM, which oversees American military operations in the region, says that the U.S. strikes are targeting Iranian military capabilities used to threaten commercial and naval vessels that are transiting the Strait of Hormuz. Washington has also threatened to target Iranian civilian infrastructure.
1: Well, Iran's top negotiator and parliamentary speaker, Mohammed Bagher Ghalibaf, insists Tehran has never welcomed war, nor do we now. Let's discuss all this with our correspondent in Jerusalem, Barbara Pletasha. Hello to you. Can you just give us a little bit more detail on the strikes and what exactly is being targeted?
8: So the Americans say that they hit coastal defenses and missile sites in the southern part of Iran. This is near the shores of the Strait of Hormuz, and they are continually targeting these areas because they want to stop Iran from shooting at ships that it says are not taking the routes that it wants them to take. This included Bandar Abbas, which is the Iran's largest port and key Navy and Revolutionary Guards facilities. It also, Iranian state media have been reporting explosions in other parts of the country today. They've said there have been explosions in the west and northern parts of the country, although no details. And in Tehran, Iranian media said that air defenses were activated. Again, no details about what that meant, but it seems a bit wider than it has been before. The Americans have reimposed their naval blockade, and they said that they had struck an oil tanker, an empty oil tanker, that didn't heed their warnings to turn around, and they disabled it. They hit a smokestack and disabled the vessel. So that's, I think, the first time they've launched any sort of fire at a ship that is, they say, violating their blockade. And then the Iranians have responded, as they have all over the past week. By targeting U.S. military facilities in Jordan, Kuwait, and Bahrain. And they also, the Iraqi prime minister has reported an attempted drone attack over over Kurdistan in the north of the country.
1: So that is a pretty comprehensive picture, and it doesn't really look like things are de-escalating in any way. Are there any ongoing efforts to find some sort of solution to return to the ceasefire?
8: Well, it's not entirely clear because there's no There are no public official talks going on. There was some effort at the weekend between Iran and Oman to talk about arrangements for shipping in the Gulf. This dispute hinges on a clause in the memorandum of understanding that the two signed last month, saying that Iran would have some sort of oversight role on shipping, although it was extremely vague, and the Iranians have taken that to mean that they can keep control of the strait, and so they are targeting U.S. efforts to move shipping outside to different routes than the ones they want. So that is what they were discussing on Saturday. It seems that Oman and perhaps Qatar were relaying messages to the United States that there was some mediation going on because President Trump has referenced talks. But anyway, that fell apart with an even more of an escalation than we'd seen before. Interestingly, the man you mentioned, Ghalibaf, Mohammad Ghalibaf, the top negotiator, he put out a very lengthy statement yesterday in which he was quite strong. He said that he said that this was an existential war for Iran and the national security depended on maintaining control of the strait. But he also made a pitch for diplomacy. He said that negotiations are not capitulation. They're part of the strategy. They form part of the strategy of resistance. So it seems he was addressing divisions in the country between hardliners and pragmatists who want to pursue the talks.
1: Barbara Plasasher in Jerusalem, thank you very much indeed.
0: And the renewed hostilities will have a major impact on the people of Iran. The Tehran authorities have reported that a hospital in the city of Ahvaz had to be evacuated because of nearby drone strikes. Our colleagues at BBC Middle East Daily have spoken to people from Iran, where they are struggling without electricity and supplies are running scarce. Both have been revoiced by producers. First, this woman in Tehran.
2: Everyone in Tehran is worried and upset. Yesterday at the supermarket, someone mentioned that Abadan had been hit. Everyone was distressed and exchanged silent glances. It was as if a lump had formed in everyone's throat.
0: And this man in southern Iran.
9: The war in the south is just a label. In reality, it is a war over oil, and the people of the south have never really factored into the equation. Both the Iranian and the American sides are fighting over oil. Here in the south, amidst 50 degree heat, they still cut off the electricity and the water. And every night passes filled with the sounds of explosions, fear and stress. All this talk and sympathy on social media is nothing but empty slogans.
0: Voices there from inside Iran. And you have been in touch with your messages on the story. Deluxe Van Bulle in Monrovia, Liberia says that the US and Iran exchanging fresh strikes clearly suggests that peace in the Gulf region is far from a reality. And Deluxe is worried that poor countries that are heavily dependent on foreign aid and investment should now brace themselves for difficult times. Thank you for your messages.
1: Today's Newsday on the BBC World Service with Anne in Nairobi and James in London. That story in Iran and across the Middle East is one of our main headlines, of course. I'm going to give you another one too. Ukraine's President Zelensky has sacked his popular defence minister, triggering criticism and some surprise at a time when Kyiv is taking drone warfare deep into Russia. And, of course, there are the celebrations of the Argentinian football fans after their 2-1 win over England in the second World Cup semi-final. Yeah, that's the sound from Buenos Aires this morning. Sarah Manai is here to tell us more.
3: Yes, we're taking you to Buenos Aires indeed, where Argentinian fans were celebrating after their team beat England 2-1 in Atlanta last night to secure their spot in a second consecutive World Cup final. Lautaro Martinez scored in stoppage time. At this World Cup alone, James, Lionel Scaloni's side has scored an unbelievable 12 goals after the 75th minute.
1: Wow.
3: And Argentina have now the opportunity to join the very exclusive group of those who won two World Cup finals in history. Lionel Messi, who at 39 is probably appearing at his last World Cup, praised his teammates last night after the final whistle, saying they proved once again why they are among the best in the world.
10: It's crazy what this group has just achieved once again, reaching a World Cup final. We came from being world champions. We've been the best over the last 4 years. No matter who it hurts or what they say, Today, once again, we place ourselves among the two best in the world. And that shows that everything we did is not by chance and that no one gave us anything. Reaching two World Cup finals in a row is no small feat, and this group achieved it. I've never doubted, and I knew that at the very least we would be among the final four, and that this group, when they came together, bring out something special for where they don't have it, and the pain goes away, and they get in good physical shape, and they play like they did today, and never stop trying.
3: And on the other side of the Atlantic, well, disappointment was huge, obviously, last night in England and inside the England's camp, obviously. Here's England's captain, Harry Kane, who was devastated at full time.
11: Yeah, we had a lot of good moments in this tournament, a lot of good games, another semi-final. We talk about knocking on the door. We're close. We just need to find, yeah, that missing piece in the final stage of the tournament. You know, these tournaments take it out of you so much. Effort and pressure and mentality, and we've shown a lot of that throughout the whole 6-7 weeks we've been together. Guided for the boys, guided for everyone, the team, the staff, the fans. Yeah, we played a good game for the large majority of it. Once we went 1-0 up, we seemed to, yeah, just try and hold on, which, you know, at this level is not enough. So just gutted, because we've worked so hard to be here, and the lads have given every last bit of running, sweat, blood, tears, whatever it is. So to fall short like we did today is just kind.
3: And Anne, I think there's a... Yes.
0: Yeah, there has been support for Harry Kane and the team coming from the UK. The royal family posted a picture of him and says commiserations to Harry and the team. While you three lions may be licking your wounds today, you remain the pride of a nation and will rise again. How sweet.
3: Oh, that's a nice message. And there's a little bit of controversy this morning in England as well, because Argentinian players celebrated their semi-final victory over England by holding a banner about the Falkland Islands on the pitch. So the two countries have a long history of sporting rivalry that has been intensified by political disputes off the pitch. We talked about it yesterday among the game, but FIFA rules are clear. They prohibit players from making any political statements on the pitch to maintain the neutrality of a sport. FIFA is yet to react on those Argentinian celebrations. Now, Argentina will face Spain Sunday in the final. Spain, who beat France 2-0 in the other semi-final that took place on Tuesday. We'll get more on this in the next half an hour or so here on Newsday. And in the meantime, to find out how Spain secured their spot in the final, well, you can listen to the BBC World Service's sports podcast, More Than the Score. On the latest episode, we reflect on that semi-final, the other one between France and Spain. You can search for More Than the Score wherever you find your BBC podcasts. And in other sports news, Belgium forward Leandro Trossard has been welcomed like a superstar yesterday at Istanbul Airport as the forward joins Turkish side Beşiktaş from Arsenal on a three-year contract. The 31-year-old has been signed for $20 million and his deal also includes a further one-year option. And in golf, Rory McIlroy, Tommy Fleetwood are all in action this weekend for the last major of the year as the Open Championship starts at Royal Birkdale in the north of England this morning. And it's the American and world number one, Scotty Scheffler, who is the defending champion.
1: Bye-bye, Leo Trossard, real Arsenal cult hero, and thanks to Sarah and I.
0: Now over to business. And we're back with Archana Shukla in Mumbai, and it's to talk about the AI boom again and record sales and profits for the world's largest chip maker, TSMC. Archana, tell us more.
12: Well, Anne, there seems to be no stopping for the Taiwanese semiconductor manufacturing company. You know, we are talking about 77% jump in profits and about 36% jump in sales for this chip maker that makes, you know, custom chips for all the big companies in the AI space, whether it's Nvidia, Google, Apple. They design their chips, and it's TSMC that makes nearly three out of every four chips that are custom made in the world, and they really are the biggest, and they're seeing huge demands, and which is reflecting in their quarterly profits as well. We're talking about numbers that came in for the months of April, May and June, and this is the fifth consecutive quarter where they have, you know, shown record earnings and profitability. And that's the reason why, you know, the valuation for this company has also been going up. It's nearly a $2 trillion valued company, the most valuable in Asia. And it's really the demand for these AI chips and hardware, which is making them the leader here, and with the demand for these AI chips increasing, there are certain elements that TSMC makes which are actually sold out, and their factories are running full capacity, and that's also giving them premium pricing power. They can increase the prices, and that's adding to their profitability.
0: We're talking about boom and huge investment on AI, but is it becoming too big too soon?
12: You know, that's one concern that keeps coming on and off, and we see that reflection in the stock markets. In the recent past, we've seen huge volatility in AI stocks, tech stocks, where, you know, investors are feeling that they are quite overvalued. You know, we are already giving them so much money. Will they give back us in return or not? Will this ever show up? And that's the fear of the AI bubble coming in. But again, you know, the way, you know, artificial intelligence is moving into our everyday life, in every single activity that we do, companies say there is huge demand, there is huge scope, and especially on the hardware side, there is a lot of push with new factories coming up, and that's where we are seeing the push. So there is this concern, definitely. We even saw SpaceX shares crash in the last 2 days, coming down from their high IPO pricing. But then again, more money is being pumped in, and, you know, investors come back saying, we don't want to be left out, and there is this FOMO on AI.
0: FOMO on AI. Many thanks, Achana Shukla there in Mumbai.
1: Let's turn now to Gaza Birds Singing. That's a musical group for young, displaced people and orphans in Gaza, formed during the ongoing war. In the heart of the Gaza Strip, thousands of children continue to flock to a tent for music lessons. The group's founder, Ahmed Moin Abu Amsha, believes that singing and learning to play instruments can offer a way to process the trauma of war and cope with the loss of loved ones.
0: The BBC's Charlene Rodriguez spoke to Ahmed to hear about his newly released song, Humming, from his collection Songs from the Rubble, reflecting the resilience, hope and defiance of the people in difficult times.

0: The sound of the drones is quite potent. What inspired your latest song?
1: I will be honest, it's coming suddenly in my mind that I can't sleep. The first moment that I will fall asleep, the drone coming and the sound was annoying. I'm trying to for that sound I can. I just wake up and sit out of my tent on the beach and how can I ignore that sound? Let's make a song. I just bring my guitar and compose a song and I write it into the paper and the next day I record that song and it's a message to all people in the world that we are still suffering. I'm not alone.
0: And you have produced, mixed, and put it all together in a tent.
1: I only have my phone. I don't have a laptop. Everything is gone. Everything is gone. But I have only my phone. It's not easy to find a laptop right now in Gaza. You know, I'm a sound engineer, first of all, a music writer and composer. I know how to deal with sound, okay? Just I use my phone and a little bit of AI. And when I go to Beit Hanun in the ceasefire, I just find in the rubbles, on my house rubbles, only the hardware, the sound card is okay. I take it with me and I find a mic and I take it and plug it to my phone. It's working. I recorded my phone all of these songs. I have an album called Songs from the Rubbles. I have 13 songs there. So I'm only using my phone and the camera mic and the keyboard.

0: Since the ceasefire, what have you heard from the Gaza Board of Peace, tasked with overseeing the reconstruction and administration of the Gaza Strip?
1: Let's go back a little bit. Since the ceasefire, we heard that they're gonna rebuild.

0: that until now they have no tents. They live under the sky. If they told us they're gonna rebuild Gaza, we don't believe that. There's no enough aids coming. There's no enough tents. Until now, we carry water. So we don't believe that they're gonna rebuild, they're gonna spread peace.
1: Instruments have been destroyed, your students and teachers have been displaced, but you have remained steadfast, the Gaza Birds singing group.
0: Yeah.
1: What pushes you to carry on?
0: The first thing is the smile upon the faces of the kids. That will make me strong. That will what make me continue on this project. We displaced 15 times from Beit Hanun to Rafah. And the project comes when I was trying to heal myself in the war. My friend bring me a guitar and told me, "Hey, Mr. Ahmed, play." I play the guitar for maybe 10 minutes. In these 10 minutes, I forget what I'm suffering. So I want to make this experience for the kids to let them forget what they suffer. And when I do that the first time, I saw the happiness, the smiles, their eyes is shining. Hey, we want to sing. I feel that. That makes me strong. And I'm healing myself, healing the community, healing the kids. That's what makes me continue in this project.
1: Healing, joy, or how do you think the music lessons are helping the children?
0: I visit a lot of camps, a lot of displacing camps. When I come, I have the instruments, the colleagues with me, the band going to the camp, all the kids in the camps. So the tabla, so the guitar, hey, they are happy and jumping, and we want to sing, and want to play. I think these kids need music. They need fun more than food. The music before the war, it was a teaching, like the school. But today it's healing. You know, a lot of kids, a lot of families contact with me. Hey, I want to bring my kids in your school, in Gaza Bird Singing, in Edward Said Conservatory. I want to let them join kids with you. But, you know, it's not easy.
1: For the conservatory and for what you're doing, that's the Gaza Singing Birds Group, how would you like to see the international community support you? What are your hopes and dreams?
0: I think my dream is to let all the kids in the world live in peace and love. You know, there's a lot of places have conflict, you know, in Lebanon and in Gaza, in Sudan, in Ukraine, and everywhere. That's right. I hope that the Gaza Bird Singing is going to be globally helping all the kids in the world.
2: 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Thank you very much. There is still much more to come here on the BBC Newsday. Stay with us, Anso in Nairobi and James Copnall in London.

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1: With war on its doorstep and drone strikes overhead, the Sudanese city of El Obeid is suffering a humanitarian crisis. We'll hear about the difficulties of getting food and water from a leading activist there.
0: And today in northern Italy, a court will deliver its verdict on a bridge collapse that killed 43 people 8 years ago. But first, this news.
2: BBC News with Moira Alderson. Hostilities between Iran and the United States are ratcheting up further, with explosions heard right across Iran and Tehran hitting back with drone strikes against US military facilities in Jordan, Kuwait and Bahrain. President Zelensky of Ukraine has sacked his popular defense minister Mykhailo Fedorov, who was seen as a key figure in the expansion of drone warfare against Russia. The dismissal has been met with stinging domestic criticism. The Ukrainian capital Kyiv has been subjected to another night of Russian air attacks, with Mayor Vitaly Klitschko saying at least two people have been killed and several injured. Multiple explosions were reported. Argentine fans are celebrating and England supporters are in mourning after Argentina beat England 2-1 to book a place in football's World Cup final. They'll meet Spain on Sunday. The Trump administration has escalated its trade dispute with Brazil by confirming a new 25% tariff on thousands of Brazilian imports. Several major imports have been exempted, including coffee. A court in the Italian city of Genoa is set to deliver its verdict on Thursday in a long-running trial linked to the deadly collapse of a road bridge 8 years ago. 57 defendants face charges including manslaughter, endangering transport safety and falsifying official documents. A new report warns climate change driven by greenhouse gas emissions has made extreme rainfall in West Africa five times more likely than in the late 19th century. The study follows intense downpours last month, which hit several West African coastal countries. And the world's top golfers have descended on the northwest coast of England for the final major of the year. The Open Championship gets underway today at Royal Birkdale, just outside Liverpool. The men's world number one and reigning champion, America's Scottie Scheffler, is among the favourites. That's the latest BBC News.
0: Thank you for that summary. Hello and welcome to Newsday on the BBC World Service. We are live in Nairobi with me, Anne Soy, and in London with James Cobnall.
1: In just a second, we're going to hear about Australia's efforts to regulate AI data centres, use of power and water, and we're going to focus on the conflict in Sudan and head to the besieged city of El Obeid.
0: And we'll go to Italy, where a verdict over the collapse of a key bridge in Genoa 8 years ago is expected later today.
1: There's been a new species of monkey discovered in the Democratic Republic of Congo. Some of our listeners have even been suggesting names for it. So you can send in your thoughts on that or anything you hear on Newsday by WhatsApp or text. Our number is +44 77 86 20 50 85.
0: We've been talking about the rise of artificial intelligence into a trillion-dollar industry within the global economy, with expansion of technical capabilities, financial investment, and daily human usage. However, there are real environmental concerns about the impact of the huge data centers which power the industry. In response, Australia's Prime Minister Anthony Albanese said that he will create an office to manage AI standards and enforce guidelines for data centers. We're now joined by Rahim Hirji, writer and expert who focuses on the human consequences of the AI-driven change. He's also the author of the book Super Skills, The Seven Human Skills for the Age of AI. Welcome to the program. It's unavoidable, isn't it, this technological development?
3: Yes, well, I mean, I think we are in this new era where AI is starting to take over parts of what we do on a day-to-day basis. It's becoming very competitive to be able to use it. And also there are lots of companies and governments and institutions investing in this space. This is the new era that we're in right now.
0: So tell us the role of data centers in this AI revolution.
3: Data centers have been with us for quite some time. We use data centers for the internet and for lots of other things. The way to break it down is really around the usage of AI and the internet and things of that nature, but also the growth. So data centers, they're kind of two separate things, right? There's the physical infrastructure of where it's located, and then there's how many people are using AI. So that infrastructure at the moment is quite concentrated. There's a lot in the US. I think the US is about 45% of global data center electricity usage. China is at about 25%, and European usage is about 15%. So, you know, globally, data center consumption from an electricity basis, I think it's going to double over the next 4 or 5 years. At the moment, it's about 415 terawatt hours, and that's going to go to 2030. And that's, you know, just to put things in context, that usage is about the equivalent of what Japan uses today for its full electricity. And there are places in the world which, you know, there isn't any usage. For example, you know, places in, you know, South Sudan, Eritrea, where people don't use the internet very much. Afghanistan is another place. And there's, you know, there's going to be this divide, not only from a usage perspective, but the infrastructure that's available.
0: And there are concerns, of course, about the impact that is having on the environment. There have been suggestions also of building them in space where cooling will not be an issue. So is the Australian government onto something here? Is regulation the way to go?
3: I think it's been really invigorating to hear about what Australia is doing. They're really putting a stake in the ground. A lot of companies are saying that, you know, the ethical nature or the principled usage of AI is a good thing to do. You know, from an environmental perspective, AI uses you know, a lot of electricity, and to some degree uses 10 times the equivalent of what we might use for a core internet search. So we need to look at solutions. So space is a solution, but I really welcome the way that Australia is saying, you know, we need to regulate this in some way. And so that, you know, some companies are using it for certain things. Data centers need to be, you know, regulated so that they're not using as much electricity. And so I think that's a stake for the future for other countries. And I really welcome what they're doing.
0: Many thanks, Rahim Hirji, the writer and expert who focuses on the human consequences of AI-driven change, also the author of the book Super Skills, The 7 Human Skills for the Age of AI.
1: Let's head to Sudan, where the warnings over the situation of El Obeid have intensified in recent days. The southwestern city is besieged by the Rapid Support Forces, the paramilitary group which has been fighting against the National Army since April 2023. We've heard in recent weeks in Newsday from a doctor in El Obeid about the almost daily drone strikes, often hitting civilians, and about the shortages of food and water. Well, throughout the war in Sudan, people have been kept alive by civilian volunteer groups known as the emergency response rooms, which provide food and other desperately needed services. We've heard quite a lot over the last few years from Dua Tariq from the ERRs in the capital Khartoum. Well, Dua has just travelled to El Obeid and joins us now. Welcome back to the programme. First of all, how easy is it then to get into what is effectively a besieged city?
4: Yeah, hi James. Thank you for having me. Been a really long time. Yeah, so it's not. It's a bit different. I mean, traveling across Sudan. This is not the first time for me. So before, like for example, there used to be like a lot of points where people can get food, water, and stuff. That's completely gone. You can see the land is very pale. There is no greenery anymore. It's very bad. The entrance and the city has a lot of bombarded vehicles of like fuel vehicles, tankers, food supplies and stuff bombarded along the road all the way to the entrance of El Obeid.
1: And when you get to the city, what strikes you most? What do you think the people really need?
4: I think there is a scarcity in basic life-saving items like food and water. The food is available, but the prices are almost 3 times higher. And also the scarcity of the water, that's the most obvious. So there's 2 prices for the water, unlike Khartoum or the other places. So there is the drinking water and the cleaning water, and both have gone all the way up to 3 times the prices. So today, which we were trying to fetch water, and we discovered that you have to buy drinking water alone and cleaning water, and that for different prices. So, and there is no water on the taps, so the water gets sold on donkey carts only.
1: And if people then are having to pay really inflated prices for things like food and water, presumably people are cutting back on what they're able to consume.
4: Yes, and besides, the goods are not getting in the city because of the targeting of the food trucks, especially. It's the water and also access to market. The markets are open, but there is scarcity.
1: What about getting money? Is mobile money transferring working? How do people physically get the sort of money they need to buy food or to buy water?
4: I still didn't get to that, actually, but the market is working. The day-to-day jobs that people are living, actually, people are moving semi-normal, but there is this inflation only, but we still didn't get to that yet.
1: Arrived last night. Yeah, of course. And in terms of what the emergency response rooms are doing in Khartoum and elsewhere, food kitchens are a really big part of the ERR's work. Is that true in El Obeid too?
4: Yes, it's in El Obeid. So 2 weeks ago, we started a cell we called the crisis cell of El Obeid, the same that was happening in Khartoum and during the siege in Al Fashir. So now we have this cell. It's a group of, or like a collision between different organizations because they don't have access. So we managed to, it's basically the ERRs are holding the city together. That's why we traveled from Khartoum, some parts of Darfur, all the way to the support to our fellow volunteers. That's the main reason of the visit. And to actually, they've been covering on the ground. There's a communal kitchen are still working. And also there is the IDB camps as well. We're visiting the IDB camps tomorrow morning. Actually, there is also a lot of numbers. They're talking about 21,000 families recently arrived to Obeid in IDB camps, and more than 2,000 people coming in, like in a group of like 1,000 to 1,500 people per group coming into the city.
1: And what we've heard from quite a few people is concern that if the city is overrun, the potential for atrocities and mass killings and so on is pretty high, given that the rapid support forces were accused of just that in El Fasher when they took the city last year. Is that then a matter of real concern, of real fear for people in El Obeid?
4: Yes, it is actually a fear, but there is a lot of media actually fueling this narrative. I think it's the same as Khartoum being, I mean, like I've been, as you know, I've been in the city of Khartoum for the 2 years. The things on the ground tends to look a bit different, but there is a lot of people, like for instance, children are still going to school, schools are open, the basic services are still open, there is some hospitals that are still opening, there is even people volunteering more and more, but it's also a lot of have been out of services. There is a fear, there is stress, there is despair in the faces of the people, that people are frustrated. If you can see it, you can see from the face of the people that it's not as normal as in other safe cities.
1: Yeah.
4: But it's a bit better than the city of Khartoum before.
1: Duat Tariq, thank you very much indeed. Member of the emergency response rooms, usually based in the Sudanese capital, but there in El Obeid.
0: You're listening to Newsday from the BBC with me, Ansoi Nairobi, James Copnall in London, and also in London is Sarah Minai with the sport.
5: Thank you, Anne. We have the final two left standing in this year's World Cup. Argentina will face Spain in the final on Sunday in New York after the defending champions fought back with two late goals to beat England last night 2-1. On each side of the pitch on Sunday will be two very famous names. 39 years old Lionel Messi, idolised in his country, potentially playing at his last World Cup, and Spain's 19 years old star Lamine Yamal in his first tournament, a former FC Barcelona legend and the club's actual rising star. Well, let's go back in time, shall we? Let's take you back to the very first time the two met. Lamine Yamal was a six-month-old baby when he was paired up with an up-and-coming Messi for a charity photo shoot in Barcelona in 2007. You probably have seen the pictures on social media. In the now very famous series of pictures, the Argentinian, who was 20 at the time, is seen giving a bath to a happy-looking baby, a happy-looking Lamine Yamal, and in another looking at the baby wrapped in his arms in a towel. duel. Little did anyone know at the time what destiny had in store for the two of them, moments away from glory for both of them. Joan Montfort is the man who was behind the lens that gave the world this famous picture. Victoria Huwa-Honda caught up with him in his home in Barcelona right after the final whistle in Atlanta last night. Final whistle that sent Messi and Argentina into the final to face Spain and Lamine Yamal. He had a friend with him, Joan Montfort. He had a friend who was on hand in case he needed to express himself a little bit better. So let's ask him, what does he remember from that day, that photo shoot in 2007?
6: It's difficult to remember what was in 2007, and it's a very long time ago. I remember it was a cold day, and it was not easy to take that picture because I was working with a baby football player and was a difficult combination, no?
7: And that baby is now 19 years old, Lamine Yamal,
6: yes.
7: Spain's biggest
6: yes.
7: star at the moment. What impressions did you have of him as a baby and seeing him with Messi, how they connected, the two of them?
6: They connected very well because I remember that Lamine was a happy baby, a cheerful. He was with Sheila, his mom, and was very easy with Sheila, help us. Lamine was calm and was nice. And with Messi, the combination, I thought to take a picture for to connect a baby with a stranger, no? It was difficult for, I will try to take a picture smiling and having a good moment, and was easy, but was more easy than I think.
7: When you look at them now, two legends, one Argentinian who is at the end of his career, could be his very last World Cup, and another one at the beginning of his career, 19 years old versus 39 years old. When you see them and you know that they are meeting each other on Sunday in a World Cup final, what is going through your mind? You were basically there at the very beginning of their first meeting.
6: I think we are closing the cycle of the story, no? I remember that a baby, and he's a teenager now, and the other one is one of the biggest athletes in the world, no? It's a happy end, no?
7: You were there at the very beginning of their meeting, and your picture is famous. Your picture has gone the world over, and I'm sure people will be looking to hearing your thoughts for Sunday and what could happen on that pitch in New York, in New Jersey Stadium. Will you be cheering for Spain, or will you be hoping that the legend that is Messi wins a second World Cup?
6: Oh my God, we are Catalans, eh? I don't know, it's a very difficult question. I think for Messi, it's perfect if finish his career winning the second World Championship, no? And for Lamine, he has a lot of time to win another trophy, no? On the World Cup, or I don't know. It's very difficult for me. My heart is breaking into pieces. For Messi, a little more.
5: That was Joan Montfort, the man behind the picture of Lionel Messi and baby Lamine Yamal. He was speaking there to our very own Victoria Huwa-Honda. Argentina, Spain. That's the final on Sunday of this World Cup.
1: Gonna be quite a final, isn't it?
5: It's gonna be fun.
1: Sarah Manai, thank you. Now, an Italian court is set to issue a verdict in the collapse of a bridge which killed 43 people and resulted in one of Europe's largest infrastructure criminal proceedings. The Morandi Bridge in Genoa collapsed almost 8 years ago, and the case centres on whether executives, managers and officials ignored structural risks and failed to ensure proper maintenance before the 2018 disaster. Let's speak to our reporter in Rome, David Giglioni, and take us back to the event itself, because I think you're from Genoa and saw the catastrophic results for yourself, is that right?
8: Yes, James. I was actually in my hometown. I was driving into town from my parents' place, And I did see it collapse in front of me.
1: Oh, wow.
8: Which was very, very, very shocking. It was shocking for me. It was shocking for the entire city. It was shocking for Europe, for the world. And it was shocking because of the nature of the accident as well. So I was driving into town. So the bridge is, so the region is basically stuck between the mountains and the sea. So if you drive to the sea, you'll see it because it was very big, and now there's a new one, a new bridge, which was built right after this one. And it's used by so many people. So if you come in from northern Italy and you go into the Italian Riviera, if you go into France, or if you simply cross in from, say, Tuscany to France or from Genoa to other places. So it was a really major, major bridge. So the fact that it collapsed all of a sudden was so shocking, and also seeing it. It was so unclear at the beginning because it was a massive, massive storm and the traffic immediately blocked. And then we saw massive plume of smoke and the bridge was no longer there. And people stopped and they immediately, I remember there was a firefighter who was with his girlfriend, not working, driving as well towards the city centre. And he just went there and he started right away to try and rescue people. So it did come as a huge, huge shock for everyone.
1: It sounds like it was immediately obvious that tragically people would have lost their lives in something of that scale. Is that right?
8: Yeah, no, absolutely. Because so if you drive into town, you see this huge bridge in front of you and it's always been there. And all of a sudden it wasn't. And it was like cars destroyed and massive pieces of the bridge on the ground. So yeah, the tragedy was very evident since the beginning.
1: And what are we likely to see? What's at stake at court today?
8: I mean, we don't know. We know that the families of the victims have been calling for answers for years and years, because this happened in 2018. For years, prosecutors basically said that was due to the lack of maintenance and basically the people, the managers running the company, supposed to be looking after the bridge, didn't do what they were supposed to do to keep it safe, to make it safe. But at the same time, lawyers are saying, no, there was just an accident. It was impossible to predict. So I think that the most important decision, first of all, will be to establish whether something could have been different. If there was a human mistake, a managerial mistake, so if someone is responsible for it or not. So that will be the main thing. And that's also what families I spoke to yesterday were telling me. They need someone to be held accountable.
1: Do you think things have changed in Genoa and perhaps further afield in the 8 or so years since the disaster?
8: Yeah, in a way, things have changed in the whole region, because obviously the collapse prompted across the country, but I also think across Europe, a discussion about the condition of Italy's infrastructure. You know, that bridge and many other bridges, it's a long motorway from Genoa to Rome and southern Italy as well, and other parts of the country, were built between the 70s, the 80s, and they've been sort of part of the economic boom of the country. But they've been aging, and since the collapse, actually, roadworks have been, you know, constant, road closures as well, in order for the city and the region to be able to basically do the appropriate maintenance. So things have changed, at least, and the new bridge was also built very quickly, and I think that the mayor of the city back then managed the situation quickly and swiftly, and they built new roads. Now, in theory, the situation should be much safer.
1: Davide Giglioni, reporter in Rome, thank you very much indeed. Now, take a listen to something completely different. You're listening to the sound of a new species of monkey discovered by researchers in the forests of a national park in the Democratic Republic of Congo. The primate, which has bright pinkish-orange lips, is by all accounts distinct from other species, according to scientists. Colobus congoensis, to give the black-furred primate its full Latin name, is part of a wider grouping of colobus monkeys, which are plant-eating herbivores, and they live high up in the tree canopy areas of the Lamami National Park, which is in the centre-east of the country. It's only the fifth new African monkey species to be discovered in the last 75 years.
0: Scientists embarked on their mission to find the orange-lipped monkey based on a blurry photo taken of the animal from nearly 20 years ago. Some local people already knew that the monkey existed and referred to it by a common name, Likweli. Both Professor Kate Detweiler and lead scientist from the Florida Atlantic University and Junior Amboko, a PhD student from the same university, played key roles in the discovery.
9: The new Colobus Likweli is a medium-sized monkey, but it's the smallest colobus, and it's covered in dark hair. And then on its face, it's got this really magnificent orange cream-colored lips and area under the nose that sticks out, especially when it roars. And then it's got this really spiky black hair around the side of the face and on the top of the head.
10: It's not easy. The Lomami National Park is a very remote place, difficult to access and also cry. And probably this is why it took a long time to actually discover the species and also collect more data on it.
9: So in, I think, 2026, having a new monkey species come to light after all these years of being in the landscape, it's just really rare. We had a earlier discovery in 2012 from the same landscape on the west side of the Lamami River, and now we're on the east side. So we're really excited to have the next steps for learning more about what Likweli, its ecology is and its evolutions. It's really, really extraordinary.
10: When I was doing my undergrad, we used to have this class, taxonomy, and I always saw those names, but I never knew how they ended up giving those names. And for me, this was so emotional to see that I started from the very beginning to collect data. We didn't know anything about the species. And at the end, I was actually the one who gave the name, because we kind of had three names suggested, and my name was actually picked up by the team, which is Colobus congoensis. This was actually from my suggestion, and just it's so amazing for me, and I'm just proud to see that this naming is coming from me, and also know that this is how the process is for all species. We do have to go from nothing and actually to have a result, which is a scientific name that we have today.
9: The Lamami National Park is incredible. So yeah. I've done the full transect. Juniors lived there for years, and it's, yes, people should go to Lamami National Park and see Likweli.
10: Remember that Lamami is a new park. It was officially established in 2016. So almost everything needs to be studied, not just primates. But I keep reminding people that we have over 50 species of mammals in general. We have over 200 species of birds. For now, we define tourism Lomami as scientific tourism. So it's like student going, you have a research topic and you go collect data.
0: That's Junior Amboko, a PhD student at the Florida Atlantic University, and Professor Kate Detweiler, the lead scientist from that university. After that, I believe, exciting discovery. Researchers add that they still have a lot of questions about this newly described secretive species, and they plan to carry out a more detailed survey to estimate their population and study their behavior. That's it for this edition of Newsday. Thank you for your company. I'm Ansoi Nairobi and James Copnol in London. From the rest of the team, goodbye.
1: Bye-bye.
11: Hey there, kids. This is Carl Sonny Leyland reminding you to tune into my show, The Rhythm Retrospective, every Friday night at 7:30 p.m. right here at good old KCBX. You will hear boogie-woogie blues swing, rock and roll in its original incarnation, and even a bit of country. Trust me, you will dig it.

0: Hello, this is the BBC World Service with Katie Razzle. Join me in 5 minutes for the show that lifts the hood on the entertainment and news business. This week on The Media Show, we're looking at why the Trump administration has subpoenaed a group of journalists at the New York Times. The paper had published allegations that a plane gifted by the Qatari government to use as Air Force One was not secure enough. Is it an attempt to intimidate journalists or an effort to protect national security? Also on the show, a top BBC boss is with us because there's been more bad news for the corporation this week about the number of people in the UK who have stopped paying to watch its TV channels. And the enduring appeal of the radio phone-in show. Even in the age of social media, they're still going strong. We're joined by a master of the art. It's all coming up on The Media Show on the BBC World Service after the news.
1: BBC News with Moira Alderson. Hostilities between Iran and the United States are ratcheting up further, with explosions heard right across Iran and Tehran hitting back with drone strikes against US military facilities in Jordan, Kuwait and Bahrain. In Iraq too, the Prime Minister condemned a drone attack that violated the airspace of Erbil in the northern Kurdistan region. Barbara Platusha reports.
2: Iran's top negotiator issued a lengthy statement as the U.S. stepped up its airstrikes. Mohammad Bagher Ghalibaf called the conflict an existential war, emphasizing the importance of maintaining Iran's claim to the Strait of Hormuz by force, if necessary. But he also left the door open to negotiations. The U.S. says it's targeting Iran's ability to threaten shipping in the waterway. But in this latest round of strikes, Iranian media reported that a children's cancer hospital was evacuated after several missiles landed nearby.
1: President Zelensky has sacked his popular defense minister, Mikhailo Fedorov, who'd been in the job just 6 months and was seen as a key figure in the expansion of drone warfare against Russia. The dismissal, which came amid a reshuffle, has been met with stinging domestic criticism. Here's Vitaly Shevchenko.
3: A huge political crisis in the Ukrainian capital. The deputy head of Ukrainian Air Force, Pavlo Ilizarov, announced his resignation over what he calls the removal of Mikhailo Fedorov, the popular reformist defense minister. He says that the move harms Ukraine's defense capability, and he calls it a big evil. There have also been calls for protests to take place. So the mood in Ukraine is that of consternation and opposition.
1: Meanwhile, the Ukrainian capital has been subjected to another night of Russian air attacks, with Mayor Vitali Klitschko saying at least two people have been killed and several injured. Multiple explosions were reported as the Sviatoshinsky and Donetsky districts were hit. In the past month, Kyiv has been regularly targeted by ballistic missiles, which are fast and difficult to intercept. Argentina fans are celebrating after the South Americans beat England 2-1 to book a place in the World Cup final. They'll meet Spain on Sunday. England took the lead, but the holders overturned that with two late goals, one in stoppage time. These England fans gave their reaction after the game.
4: Disappointing. We scored and I just think we vanished. Just disappeared.
5: I would have never thought, even if we lost, I didn't think you'd lose this way. Maybe penalties. Maybe just an unstoppable goal. But to basically give up, go defensive and think, yeah, let's just hold on to what we got. Come on, that's no way to lose in a semi-final of a World Cup.
1: World news from the BBC. The Trump administration has escalated its trade dispute with Brazil by confirming a new 25% tariff on thousands of Brazilian imports. The US said the move was a response to what it considers unfair Brazilian trade and regulatory policies. Several major imports, including coffee, orange juice, beef and aerospace components, have been exempted. The Trump administration has extended travel restrictions on US citizens related to the Congolese Ebola outbreak. The State Department says no Americans will be allowed to return to their home country on commercial flights for 3 weeks if they visit the DRC. The new restrictions come as cases of Ebola spread to new provinces within Congo. A new report warns that climate change driven by greenhouse gas emissions has made extreme rainfall in West Africa 5 times more likely than in the late 19th century. Here's Tom Bailey.
6: The study by scientists from the body World Weather Attribution follows intense downpours last month, which hit several West African coastal countries, triggering deadly floods. Ivory Coast, Ghana, Togo and Nigeria were among the worst affected, with persistent rainfall leaving almost 100 people dead and many more displaced. The researchers noted that such events, once considered rare, are now expected every 2 to 4 years in the region. The report also called on governments to urgently adapt for future extremes by boosting investment in drainage infrastructure, early warning systems and safer housing.
1: British Steel is being taken into public ownership, with the government saying this will protect the vital future of steel production. It comes after ministers said they'd failed to reach a deal with the current owners, China's Jingye. The government took operational control of British Steel last year to help protect nearly 3,000 jobs at its plant in northern England. That's the latest. BBC News.
0: Welcome to The Explanation from the BBC World Service. I'm Katie Razzle and this is The Media Show. We're here to explain the trends behind the fast-changing media landscape. This week on The Media Show, we're looking at why President Trump is forcing a group of New York Times journalists in front of a grand jury. We'll dig into why the BBC says public service media is in jeopardy. The corporation's Deputy Director General is with us. And the enduring appeal of the radio phone-in show. We're joined by a veteran of the art. The Trump administration has issued subpoenas to a group of New York Times journalists after reports about security concerns involving President Trump's new Air Force One. If you're not across the story, the plane was donated by the Qatari government, and the New York Times reported that some officials had concerns about its security features. So, an attempt to intimidate the media or an effort to safeguard national security? Our guest on this one was Claire Atkinson from the Media Mix newsletter.
7: What happened last week was Trump flew. It was the first international excursion for the new Air Force One that was the gift from the Qataris. It landed in Turkey, but the old Air Force One was employed to fly back, I think, to the UK. The reporters that fly with Trump were told to pull the shades down. They were told they were on a dangerous plane. And so this set off alarm bells. I'm sure this made the reporters at the New York Times say, hey, what's going on here? Trump had said he wanted the soldiers at Mildenhall to take a look at the new plane. And
0: that's the RAF base that it flew to, yeah.
7: Right, exactly. And so the Times writes this story about the fact that they'd been told that the new plane had lacked air defense missile system, which is shocking because according to the Democrats, $1 billion has been spent refitting this plane. And so over the weekend, some of these reporters from the New York Times get visits from federal agents who land on their doorsteps and say, we want to know who your sources are. The general counsel of the New York Times describes this act as brazen. And today we have a grand jury convening to decide what to do about whether those journalists will have to give up information about their sources and who is leaking classified information.
0: Do you think, Claire, does the Trump administration have a point, though, that if there really are security concerns around the president, they should be kept secret? And by the way, the president's spokesperson has said the new Air Force One has been fitted with high level security protocols.
7: Right. I mean, it's worth remembering that President Trump himself was accused of taking classified documents from the White House and storing them at Mar-a-Lago. President Joe Biden was also accused of doing something on a little lower scale. But, you know, we're in a situation where these reporters are in this terrible conundrum. Obviously, they are not going to give up their sources. But could they be facing jail? Judith Miller, one of their colleagues, went to jail when the New York Times published a story that she wrote about a CIA operative who was outed to find out who that was. So it's not unprecedented that journalists who write about the defense industry and national security are in danger of heading to jail if they don't reveal sources. But when you look at what's happening in totality, you have the Trump administration suing the New York Times. You have the Times suing the Trump administration back over access to the Pentagon to be able to walk around at the Pentagon without being escorted by execs from government officials there. We have the FCC also threatening to take away the licenses from ABC, which has aired interviews with Democrats that were running for seats in Texas. And so, you know, it really is another shocking tactic for the Trump administration to be levying against reporters.
0: Yes, and Claire Atkinson, the New York Times said they will fight this. And just to say, the Justice Department told the BBC that reporters are not the targets. Those leaking classified information are. Ian Dale is one of the UK's best-known radio presenters. He hosts an evening show on the talk station LBC, and that was a job he came into later in life, because before he'd spent decades on both sides of the political and media divide, as a political candidate, as a publisher, and an early adopter of blogging. He's now written his memoir, Have I Said Too Much? And the starting point for our conversation was the radio phone-in show, the genre of broadcasting for which Ian is now best known.
8: It is interesting how the format has survived all of this. And I think it's partly because it's so spontaneous. You never know what someone's going to say. And everyone's got a story. For example, if you're doing one of these emotional phone-ins on depression, grief, things like that, people will tell you things as a presenter which they haven't told their nearest and dearest. I've had women telling me about the fact they've been raped. And they haven't told their husbands at all. In fact, I had one lady, Anne in Enfield, who the next day, after she'd told me her story, the next evening she phoned in and we were talking about HS2 or something. And she said, I really want to speak to Ian again. And so the producer put her on at the end of the hour. And she said, Ian, I've told my husband. I'm thinking, oh my God, what have I done? And she said, I feel I can see the blue sky again. And it's such a burden that had been lifted from her shoulders.
0: Do you think it's about the intimacy of radio?
8: I think it is.
0: Of radio.
8: And this is why, I mean, you've got cameras pointing at me now. I now work in a television studio. If I'd wanted to be a TV presenter, I'd have kind of tried to be one.
0: I'm with you. The only reason I came to the BBC was because I wanted to work in radio. Exactly. And now they've got cameras in studios.
8: When I first joined LBC in 2010, effectively it was a sort of broom cupboard. I mean, not as big as this studio and sort of very dark and dingy. But you do an emotional phone-in and it's literally like the Midnight Caller programme. It's you and the person on the other end of the phone. And when you're being filmed all the time, it's not quite the same. And I try to make it the same, but it's not quite the same. And I know that there's no point in me sort of railing against it, but we have to move with the times.
0: And I suppose part of that is about the fact that it's being filmed, not just, you know, the media show, for example, gets turned into a television programme, but often these things are being filmed for social media. I saw that Radio 1 today actually has announced a change in presenters with influencers and an I'm a Celebrity star being brought in. So, you know, we've seen the direction of travel, but has it changed? Has filming changed the way you and the way presenters behave on air, do you think?
8: Yes, because I can't now. If something goes wrong, and I mean, you know, live radio, things do go wrong. Actually, the listeners love it when it goes wrong. But if I'm sort of gesticulating at my producer or giving him the finger or something, I can't do that now because I'm on camera the whole time. That's not a big thing, but it does change the dynamic a bit. But also the advent of new media. I mean, again, when I joined LBC, we had one person in our digital team. I mean, I've lost count now. It's 30 or 40. And of course, you have to provide content for them to then put out there on social media. Their requirements are often slightly different from your producer's requirements. And I remember the first time this happened, it was a long time ago now, when my producer said in my ear at the beginning of the programme, oh, digital say, can you do a rant on this subject? And I lost my rag. I said, yeah, I'm perfectly capable of doing a rant, but I've actually got to feel it. I've got to believe in what I'm ranting about. I'm not going to be performative and just rant about something for the sake of ranting. And there are always those pressures now.
0: And I did want to ask whether you feel under pressure to focus on controversial topics to generate listener engagement.
8: I don't. I think newer presenters sometimes do, because, again, the things that get the clicks are the touchstone issues, sort of immigration, Israel, Gaza, things like that. And obviously, if those things are in the news, I cover them. But I go out of my way sometimes to do some different things, in that I do think that, OK, we're commercial radio, but I still think we have a public service broadcasting remit. So I'll sometimes want to challenge my audience and say, right, there's a war going on in Sudan. Let's do a phone in on that, because we will have listeners who originally come from Sudan, so they can phone in. They feel part of it as well.
0: And do your editors buy into that, or do you have to push?
8: Sometimes have to push, but I mean, I don't... It's got to be a balance, because you've got to cover what the big stories are in the news. And I still want to do that. I still get the same kick out of covering political stories that I always did. But sometimes you have to provide a little bit of light and shade. And I remember doing a fantastic phone-in on the Indian caste system, which I knew very little about. I kind of thought it was a British class system multiplied by 10. And we got all of these callers right immediately picking up the phones and telling me about it. So I learned, and I felt the rest of my audience was learning from it. So I love doing things like that.
0: And you wrote a previous book called Why Can't We All Just Get Along? About the toxic nature of politics and public debate, which was published 5 years ago.
8: Ahead of its time, I feel.
0: Well, I was going to say, what did you view, We Are the Media Show, what did you view, what do you see as the media's role in that? And what's your sense of where we are now on it all?
8: Well, I think the media does have a role to play here, because we all, whatever programmes we're presenting, we all have an influence on who we invite to be on our shows as guests or panellists or whatever. And sometimes I think producers can take the easy option and invite somebody who they know is going to be incendiary, controversial, whatever.
0: They're looking for a ding-dong.
8: Looking for a ding-dong. And I do a sort of equivalent of Any Questions every weekday at 8 o'clock, called Cross Question. And we have a panel of four. And listeners phone in with the questions to the panel. It's generally two people on the right, two people on the left, not always politicians. And we always have a joke in that when they come in the studio, if they haven't been on the show before, I say, look, I'm not looking for a row. I'm looking for a reasoned debate. Whereas my producer will then chip in and say, no, I'm looking for a row.
0: Yeah. And are you definitely not looking for a row? Because presumably the rows are the ones that then go viral across social
8: media. I'm perfectly
0: media.
8: Happy for, if it's a natural row, fair enough. But I don't want every programme to be about rows. I mean, it depends on the dynamic of the panel. And we try to put in a lot of thought to who we have on a particular panel. Some panels gel, some don't. Some sort of agree with each other quite a lot. I don't mind if they agree with each other quite a lot.
0: I mean, afterwards, do the editors go, there was too much agreement in that programme?
8: I don't remember. In fact, I can't remember a single occasion when the producer has said, well, no, you needed to spark a bit more of a debate there. I mean, we have had in recent months sort of one or two very sort of almost butter-clenchingly awkward moments where two panellists have really loathed each other. And I mean, I don't like that. I really don't.
0: And they show that on air. They
8: Yeah, because, I mean, they have definite views and very forceful personalities.
0: And do you think it has got worse?
8: Yes.
0: Just go back. Yeah.
8: Well, I think people say things on social media that we will say, well, they'd never say that to people's faces. But now people do say it to their faces. And on the whole sort of immigration race issue, you've got people now on mainstream media allowed to say things that even 5 years ago, I think we would have found unacceptable. I mean, this whole concept of ethno-nationalism, a term that I'd never heard before, but effectively, well, white English is the way forward. And, I mean, I find that an incredibly difficult thing to hear on live radio. But then again, I'm not there to censor, but I don't particularly want to have a lot of those kind of people on my show, to be honest.
0: Let's go back in time, because as I was saying at the beginning, you've done so many jobs. I almost don't know how you've managed to ever get any time off based on quite how prolific you've been. But you were certainly ahead of the times when you began online blogging years ago. You launched Ian Dale's Diary in the early 2000s. And that, as far as I can see, I mean, that genre just influenced so much of what's followed in the media.
8: I think it did. And when you are one of the first to do something, you have an advantage over everybody else. And I wasn't the first person to blog in the United Kingdom, but I was one of the first political bloggers to get a sort of profile in the mainstream media.
0: What did you like about it? Did it take off pretty fast?
8: It did. And it was a mixture of journalism. I mean, at the time, people thought, well, bloggers are just sort of failed journalists who just sort of type away in their bedrooms and they're a bit sad. And I was thinking, well, if I wanted to be a journalist, and in fact, I was a journalist back in the 1990s for a brief period, but I didn't regard it as a journalistic thing. I saw what blogging could do. It was the first time that you could actually post things on the internet without having a techie guy to help you do it. And so I started posting 5 or 6 things a day about mainly British politics, but I would include things from my personal life, like my godmother died and I wrote about her. And all sorts of different things. And it got a really loyal audience. My audience was actually bigger than the circulation of The Independent at the time, and that, well, it was still a newspaper. So that sort of gave me a profile.
0: You kept yourself busy, as I said, because as well as your day job, you founded Bite Back Publishing, which is mainly political material. You generate an awful lot. I mean, how have you made that work? What is your business model on that?
8: Well, I should explain that I left Biteback 8 years ago. So, but I started it. I'd run a political bookshop in Westminster called Politicos. And then I started a publishing company because I kept having people coming into the shop saying, is there a book on political lobbying? Well, there wasn't. And when you get 50 people saying the same thing, you think, well, there's an opportunity. And I then sold that, but started Biteback in 2008. And the mainstream publishers were not interested in doing political books because they said, well, they don't sell. So I said, well, no. Well, they can do, but most of the big publishers, the Macmillans, the Hodders, the Penguins of this world, won't take on a book unless they're confident it will sell at least 10,000 copies in hardback. Well, I could make it pay by selling a couple of thousand copies and sometimes less than that. So I did all sorts of weird and wonderful political books, some memoirs, diaries, policy books. And it worked. I mean, it was a struggle. Cash flow was never brilliant, but we had one or two really big successes. But I didn't regard those as just sort of taking out the profits. I ploughed it back to subsidise other books.
0: This is The Media Show with me, Katie Razzle. Thank you for joining us on the BBC World Service. The BBC has just published its annual report. This is where it reveals its performance over the previous 12 months, how much money has come in and how popular its shows are. And it's not all good news. Around 500,000 fewer households in the UK paid the licence fee over the last year. The BBC depends on that for income and it's left a black hole in its finances. There's also a clear generational divide in the report. Whilst the BBC is still the most used media brand for anyone over 35, for some younger audiences, YouTube is now number one. Some BBC watchers have equated the dramatic fall in the number of licence fees in force with the fact that the BBC admits its reputation has been damaged by the scandals and mistakes of last year, including Panorama's splicing together of extracts of Trump's speech ahead of the Capitol Hill riots and the Gaza documentary narrated by the son of a Hamas official. I asked the BBC's Deputy Director General, Rodri Talfan-Davies, whether there was a link.
9: It doesn't help, but it's not the underlying pressure on licence fee households. What we've got is a situation, we've talked about it before, where you've got very, very high consumption. You've got about 95% of the population coming into the BBC every month, but only 80% of households now paying the licence fee. And that is largely because we have a licensing structure that is really anchored in an old world. It's principally around the consumption of live television. Consumption habits have changed radically over the last 4 or 5 years. And we have to see a change. And you will be very well aware we're in deep discussion with the government about how we get a funding mechanism that reflects the fact this remains a universal service, because the bigger that hole grows between payment and consumption, the more we have to drive down our costs, the more we have to cut away at what the BBC does so brilliantly across the United Kingdom.
0: And some people have been asking, Rodri, why payment can't be taken, for example, when someone uses the iPlayer. Are we any closer to that? Because presumably that would help you.
9: Well, I think it's certainly a midterm question for the BBC as to whether you could, in a sense, meter some of our services.
0: Have you done any sort of feasibility study on that, or whether you link the iPlayer to the TV licence database, for example?
9: We look at options like that, but clearly you can't do it with radio and television. Until we lean into a digital transition sometime in the 2030s, it's only a very limited answer. I mean, what we're looking for and what we're arguing for is a licensing model that effectively reflects modern consumption.
0: Yeah, now, because Matt Britton called the license fee a busted flush. And the annual report launched yesterday felt very much like a pitch to government, because, of course, as you say, you are in negotiation with the government over charter renewal. But it seems to me that the BBC would like to be funded through a household tax, but the culture secretary has already ruled that out. She's ruled out general tax. She's ruled out a levy on the streamers and advertising. So what is left? Because I suppose she does seem to have left the door open to people, for people to be included who subscribe to streamers. Is that what you want? What's your pitch?

0: out that, ruled it out, though.
1: Well, in our conversations with the government, they've said that's not politically realistic. There are issues around, obviously, affordability. You know, you've got a cost of living crisis. There's a whole set of considerations the Treasury will look at. I think what Matt said in Parliament over the last 2 or 3 weeks is that a model that means that if you're watching television, whether it's on a streaming service or whether it's live, that is included within the scope of the license fee, that would better reflect the universal consumption that we're seeing at the moment. On top of that, BBC radio and online services aren't included in the scope of the license fee at the moment. So there are a whole set of changes that you could make that would better reflect modern consumption and would see a much closer relationship between those who use it and those who pay for it. Because clearly, as the numbers fall in terms of those paying, those who choose to pay are disproportionately obviously picking up the bill for all the BBC services.
0: And we
1: and
0: do know that
1: 95% of people are getting value. Surely 95% should be paying for it. What happened last year was a real acceleration, an acceleration in terms of pressure on the number of licensed households, production inflation rising to about 6%, and continued pressure on our commercial revenue. So that combination has accelerated the challenge the BBC faces.
0: And is it possible for the BBC to argue financial pressure when it's still paying out such big salaries? So £745,000 to the Radio 2 breakfast DJ Scott Mills before he had to leave. And there are more than 100 presenters, reporters like me and senior leaders being paid more than the Prime Minister.
1: I think our track record on driving down presenter pay is very significant. If you take the presenters that earn over 500,000 in the BBC, the amount we spend there has fallen by 50% over the last six years. If you look at all our presenter pay for all on-air roles, we've pushed that cost down by £20 million over the last 6 or 7 years. So we are heading in the right direction. There is a balancing act, which is that we still need to attract top talent to the BBC. It's really important that this is remains a magnet for talent. But I think we've approached that balancing act very, very carefully.
0: And it has been reported also in the Mail, in fact, in the same article, I think, that the next round of cuts, which is coming soon, that both BBC Three and BBC Four will be axed, perhaps even BBC Scotland. What can you tell us about that?
1: So we're looking at everything is the truth. This is a £500 million is about 10%.
0: So you're not ruling it out?
1: No, we need to look at every area of cost. I mean, alongside the financial pressure, we also need to think about how audience behaviour is changing. And clearly, television has been in structural decline for some time. So there is a conversation about how many channels do you need. But we're not at a decision point yet. We will get there in the autumn and we'll have more to share then.
0: Well, that's it from us for this week. Roz will be back with me next week. Until then, goodbye. And if you'd like to hear a longer version of today's show, search BBC The Media Show, wherever you get your BBC podcasts.
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0: BBC News with Moira Alderson. Hostilities between Iran and the United States have continued with explosions heard right across Iran. Tehran has hit back with drone strikes targeting US military facilities in Jordan, Kuwait and Bahrain. Protesters are gathering in Ukraine after President Zelensky sacked his popular defence minister. Mikhailo Fedorov was a key figure in the expansion of a drone warfare against Russia. Argentina faced the prospect of disciplinary action from FIFA after their players celebrated their World Cup semi-final win over England with a banner supporting their country's claims to the Falkland Islands. FIFA rules prohibit political statements at matches. The United States has escalated its trade dispute with Brazil by confirming a new 25% tariff on thousands of Brazilian imports. Several major imports have been exempted, including coffee, beef and orange juice. The US State Department has extended Ebola-related restrictions on citizens who've travelled to the Democratic Republic of Congo. They're banned from coming home on commercial flights for 3 weeks and may need to travel via third countries. A court in the Italian city of Genoa is due to deliver its verdict in a long-running trial linked to the deadly collapse of a road bridge 8 years ago. 57 defendants face charges including manslaughter, endangering transport safety and falsifying documents. British Steel is being taken into public ownership, with the government saying this will protect the vital future of steel production in the UK. Ministers failed to reach a deal with the current owners, the Chinese company Jingye. The firm is the last primary steelmaker in Britain. Scientists have confirmed the discovery of a new species of monkey in the forests of the Democratic Republic of Congo. Colobus congogenis has orange lips and a unique call that announces its presence in the treetops. BBC News.
1: This is the Happy Pod from the BBC World Service. I'm Holly Gibbs, and in this edition, the couple who invited strangers round for dinner.
2: So now we have four friends. That's a good feeling. It's a beautiful feeling, yeah.
3: I feel that I belong here now, which is what I was looking for.
2: I'm very greedy. I want to have the whole world, my friend.
1: How one father has helped his blind son enjoy the World Cup. Plus, a cake lover's dream come true.
4: So I always think of Cake Picnic as a moment to make magic in a world that needs it. So thank you all for making that dream come true today.
1: A chance encounter that gave a listener the opportunity to thank the teacher who changed his life. And
5: I've had a lot of people say that it brings them a lot of joy. I've had kids tell me like they stop by every single day.
1: A payphone with a difference. Making friends when you move to a new place can be difficult, but one couple who relocated from India to Northern Ireland came up with an unusual way to meet new people and create lasting connections. Nidhi Pal and Vic Parisher decided to invite strangers to their house for dinner. Those who wanted to join them had to fill out an online form, and the couple chose groups of 10 people who they thought would mix well. Now the couple say they have 60 new friends. Olivia Copeland joined them at their home as they prepared for their sixth dinner party, cooking and listening to relaxing music.
3: You move into a new country and you leave your comfort, your friends, your family behind, someone you know you've known for years and years, and as a mature adult it becomes even more difficult to make friends. And then I suddenly realized that, okay, so we have no friends. We have no social life here. And I don't know how to actually make friends, because how do you walk up to someone and say, I want to be friends with you? It's not easy. So I came up with this idea that this is what we used to do back home in India as well.
2: We were just two of us. You should have a social life, because as a human, we are social animals. So we didn't have friends, just a couple of friends. It's very difficult to go out and just meet people and make friends, you know. And in a different country where we don't know their culture, how do we have to approach them? They don't speak the same language, it's a different language. So we thought of opening our door. We started as like for friends. Everyone was like praising, and they kind of like pushed us to do more.
3: People liked the idea and they felt that it started filling in the form. And I noticed that, okay, so it's not just us who are feeling that. There are a lot of people who are open to this idea. And here we are on our sixth supper. And I cannot be more proud. I'm grateful.
6: How has life changed for you 6 months later?
2: You know that when you go outside, there might be someone you know. So it's a good feeling, you know. That's why we started this, no? To have friends now. I think we have accomplished that. So that's a good feeling. It's a beautiful feeling, yeah.
3: It has completely changed, I would say. 6 months ago, I knew nobody here. I feel that I connect better. I have someone I can call in need or when I'm happy, when I'm sad. I feel that I belong here now, which is what I was looking for.
6: And does it still feel a little bit nerve-wracking, even the sixth time, inviting new people, complete strangers to your home?
3: Absolutely, because you're opening your personal space to someone. You have never seen them. You are going by with what they fill in the form, and you're going with your gut. We've been very fortunate. We've made a lot of friends during this tradition. But yes, it is nerve-wracking. My hands are like shaking right now as well.
6: Some of the people that you've invited tonight are also new to Belfast.
3: Yeah.
6: How do you hope that they feel after spending time here this evening?
3: I hope they feel at home. That is the only thing that I want them to feel. I hope they feel that they belong here. And I hope that I'm able to show the real Belfast. It is beautiful, and I hope it reminds them of home. I hope they feel comfortable.
6: And what's your plan for these dinners? Do you think you'll just keep inviting 10 people every month? When will you have enough friends?
2: It's never till the time we have the energy and time and people want to come, we would keep inviting. We're not doing anything special. We're cooking food. It's our home. So we just ask people to just try, not just food, just sit with us, listen to us, talk about yourself, share the stories and just laugh together. So that's what we want to do, and I don't have any plans to stop it. So I'm very greedy. I want to have the whole world, my friend.
1: Nidhi Pal and Vic Parisher. The World Cup continues to grip football fans across the globe, but for one father in Iran, he has been finding a creative way to help his blind son experience the games. He's created a makeshift football pitch and guides his son's hand around to mimic what's happening on screen. The video has been viewed by hundreds of thousands of people on social media. Our reporter Gabriel O'Regan has more.
7: This is the moment Ardashir helps his blind son, Ali Reza, experience the thrill of the World Cup. Portugal's Cristiano Ronaldo has just scored a goal in the 5-0 match against Uzbekistan. 9-year-old Ali Reza is sat with his hand resting on a cardboard football pitch. Plastic straws make up the goalposts and a marble is used as the ball. As his dad watches the match on TV, he guides his son's hand across the cardboard to mirror the game in real time, including his son in the action with a piece of homemade tactile technology.
8: Oh, that's so cute.
9: Yeah.
8: Oh, well, I love that. He's so excited. That's so cute.
7: That's Jill Sloan. She plays for Canada's women's blind soccer team.
8: It's very creative of the dad to find a way for his kid to experience the game, like in a tactile way. For the dad to be able to give his kid that experience in whatever way possible is like, it's so sweet and so heartwarming, and just, and it's really meaningful because a lot of parents who have like kids with disabilities, like they're do everything in their power to give their kids those the same experiences as sighted siblings or sighted peers.
7: Until recently, Jill's experience of following a live match as a fan meant piecing together an audio puzzle.
8: I would be sitting there trying to figure it out based off of, like, let's say, the crowd's reaction or the whistles being blown, or I would just constantly be poking my fiance like, hey, what's happening now? What's going on now? What just happened? It's kind of annoying for me because I don't get all the information at the same time as everybody else, and then I feel like I'm kind of annoying him.
7: FIFA have called this year's World Cup the most inclusive tournament in history. There's a dedicated app providing highly detailed audio description for every single match. There are also haptic boards, effectively a high-tech version of the cardboard pitch that Ali Reza and his dad use. Jill recently used one at a match between New Zealand and Egypt in Vancouver, using FIFA's audio description app and a haptic board together for the first time.
8: I think it was the first time I've ever been able to like fully independently sit there and experience a game in real time. Like, that's a big thing.
7: The technology translates the geography of the pitch directly into Jill's hands.
8: It's like a plastic rectangle shaped board that you would just like rest on your lap. On top is like raised tactile lines that indicate the different areas on the pitch. And then like it's like a pulsating, vibrating dot comes onto the board, and it's representing like the soccer ball. But I could also feel it and hear it in real time and be able to track the ball. And half the time, like, oh, they just got a foul. And my fiance's like, wait, what? What just happened? So, like, there was times where he didn't even realize what was happening yet. But because I had the description and the haptic board, I knew before he did. And it was so, like, kind of just a breath of fresh air and so relieving just to get the chance to be a real fan and, again, not have to miss out on any part of the game.
7: But making that fully immersive experience seamless requires a very specific type of broadcasting skill. Standard television or radio commentary isn't enough. The audio describer must paint the pitch entirely with words.
9: I'm Dave Rogers. I am a multi-sport commentator across television, live streaming, radio, but it all began with audio description. Body language in sport is so important. Think about a goalkeeper and the way they'll shout orders at defenders. What do they look like? Is, you know, their chests are puffed out, their mouths are open and barking. And unless somebody tells you that, you're not going to know. It's just helping people maximize their experience of sport.
7: There are still hurdles to clear. The haptic boards are currently only available to ticket holders inside the stadiums, and attending a major World Cup fixture is an expensive luxury.
9: The cost to include blind and visually impaired sports fans with an audio description or with a haptics board or with an inclusive space, the cost comparatively is relatively tiny.
7: Jill hopes to eventually see this technology trickle down to local clubs or even be made available for fans to borrow and use in their own living rooms. But for now, whether it's a vibrating haptic board in a huge stadium or a marble on a piece of cardboard, blind and low vision fans are finally getting to feel the beautiful game more than ever before.
1: Gabrielle O'Regan reporting. We often talk about chance encounters here on the Happy Pod, and when one of our listeners found himself in that position, he got in touch. Edward Drew was at his local theatre in the southwest of England when he spotted Emma Hudson, who he'd last seen 12 years ago in Abu Dhabi, more than 7,000 kilometres away. It's safe to say Emma has had quite the impact on Edward's life. I caught up with both of them about their emotional chance meeting.
10: My mum encouraged me to join the school talent competition, which I won. And after that competition, Mrs. Hudson invited me to join the school choir. And then from there, by joining the choir, joining different drama groups in the school, I really found a sense of community and belonging, which I had struggled to find at school. I went into some professional acting as an adult. And this basically takes me to going to my local theatre in Devon and almost like a mirage, seeing Mrs. Hudson in the foyer and being like, what are you doing here? Like 12 years later, 4,500 miles away from Abu Dhabi. Just really this amazing encounter, just recognizing that this is the person who really started all of me. It was such a huge thing. And I've been looking to contact Mrs. Hudson for a few years now, just to thank her for everything that I have now.
1: Emma, what did you think when you saw Ed?
11: I was absolutely blown away. I just heard this voice say, are you Emma Hudson? and then I turned around and recognised Ed straight away. It was just the most bizarre but fantastic experience. And it's so lovely to reconnect with Ed. And we've got plans to meet up as well, which will be lovely, and catch up even further still. But, you know, I literally was floored. I had no idea that Ed was living in Devon. And I'm sure he was the same, didn't know I was living here either. And there we were in the same place, same time.
1: Ed, you said that you wanted to reach out to Emma in the years before this chance encounter. What was it that you wanted to say to Emma?
10: Oh, so much. I mean, I think school is such a formative time for people. And I think a lot of young people struggle to find that sense of belonging, that sense of security and safety. I didn't really know who I was at that point, but really allowing that space of freedom and creativity with other people allowed me to come into myself. If I didn't have music or theatre, I don't think I would have come out. I came out as gay when I was 14 in Abu Dhabi, and I felt really, really held in those spaces. And I really just wanted to thank Emma, because I think teachers have such a crucial role in spotting musical talent. If Emma hadn't had done that, I don't think I would have joined that choir. I don't think I would have joined that drama production and then all the things that followed since. So I really just wanted to thank Emma. What an amazing teacher.
12: Emma, how does that feel, knowing that you had that much of an impact on one of your students?
11: It makes me feel really emotional. And I mean, I've been teaching for 33 years, and I think you forget sometimes that you do have an impact on young people's lives. You know, we do our day to day and do the things that, you know, we routinely do. I run choir rehearsals, orchestra rehearsals, we do shows. And when you meet somebody, you meet them after such a long time, and then they sort of tell you that you've made a difference. It's just amazing. I mean, I think that's really everything when you're a music teacher. If you've managed to inspire one person or however many people, it means a huge amount.
12: How grateful are you that you've bumped into each other very randomly?
11: Yeah, I was just amazing. I'm just so delighted that we've had the chance to reconnect. And hopefully this is the start of more meetings and collaborations. And even if we just get together for coffee, it'll be amazing.
1: That was Edward Drew and Emma Hudson. Do you have a story that you want to tell us? We'd love to hear from you. As ever, the address is globalpodcast@bbc.co.uk. Coming up on The Happy Pod.
13: We all share the same rhythm while laughing. So a very regular type of signal. And we all, you know, laugh in the same way, apparently.
1: A new discovery about our closest animal relatives. You're listening to The Happy Pod. Now, imagine a picnic where the only thing on the menu is unlimited cake. Well, I'm pleased to tell you that such a thing does exist. Over the past 2 years, thousands of people around the world have been meeting up for cake picnics. They began in the US and have spread to Mexico, Australia, and other countries in Europe. The most recent one was held here in London, and our reporter Stephanie Prentice got the very fortunate job of going along.
14: To all of our new friends, welcome. Can you raise your hand if you brought a cake today? We are all about no cake, no entry. So to everyone with your hands up, a round of applause, you guys.
15: Have you ever been lying in bed wishing you could eat a giant cake? Or in fact, lots of pieces of different cakes all at once? Well, Elisa Sunga, a tech worker living in San Francisco, did and felt it was a problem that needed solving. During one morning, dreaming of a cake feast, she posted on Instagram asking if people fancied having a cake picnic where everyone brought cakes along and then shared them.
14: When I think about cake picnic, when I started it 2 years ago, I wanted to eat a lot of cake. And along the way, I realized that a lot of people also want to eat a lot of cake. But at the same time, when and why do you ever need to eat hundreds of cake at one time? You don't. But the beauty of it is that we choose to do so because of our free will, and we just choose to have a nice, lovely time together outdoors in the sun and spending it here together.
15: The response was far beyond her wildest sugary dreams. And now she works full-time hosting cake picnics all around the world. In a corner of Greenwich Park, colourful bunting marks the spot as guests drop off elaborate cakes on long banqueting tables.
14: We have around 250 cakes here today. I don't know if you've ever been around that many cakes, but you guys, you brought it.
15: And these amateur bakers are not messing around. Can you believe the quality of these cakes? One of them is rotating.
16: One of them is actually a carousel. Wow, yeah, people like really think outside of the box, which is amazing.
17: I made a Ukrainian honey cake, which is about 8 layers sandwiched with a sort of spiced cream.
18: I have a heart-shaped strawberry and vanilla cake filled with a homemade strawberry curd.
15: Can we ask you about your cake?
19: Yeah, sure, but my wife did the entire thing.
15: Next, the systematic business of feasting.
14: We're going to take turns cutting cake. So if you have a blue wristband, please slowly make your way up. Grab your cake box.
15: People are excited. I see some people looking quite stressed. Okay, you're doing very well here. What was your strategy?
20: Just panic. Panic moves. And hunger.
21: I'm going to start at my cake. Skip the ones I don't like. Get as many as I can.
0: I'm just going to cut as messily as I can and just move fast.
21: Choose the ones that looks best.
22: Choose the biggest ones that had the most decorations.
21: Yummy!
23: I went around the table and found the most exotic fruits and figured out cakes that I'd never tried before.
15: I'm seeing lots of orderly behaviour, everyone following the rules. Does it go down differently in different countries?
24: No, it's about the same per country. I think the only difference was in Minneapolis. At the end, we had so much cake left over because apparently in Minneapolis, everyone wants to leave a lot for the person after them. So this concept of like saving it for the next person.
25: 3, 2, 1. Thank you. Make your way back to your places.
15: The other groups take turns as group one starts tackling huge boxes of cake and making friends.
26: Oh, it's just lovely because I think otherwise you would not have crossed each other's path, but everyone loves cake and you don't judge anyone who loves cake. So this is actually very lovely.
21: We just made a friend with Chloe.
27: I just made friends with them.
28: The rule of the final round is to eat to your heart's content. But that's the rule of every round. Always eat. You're here for cake. Cut to your heart's content and eat even more.
4: So I always think of Cake Picnic as a moment to make magic in a world that needs it. So thank you all for making that dream come true today.
1: Aliza Sunga, the founder of Cake Picnic, ending that report by Stephanie Prentice. Now it's time for a laugh. Great ape style. Scientists have found that human laughter and that of our closest animal relative share similar rhythmic patterns. They say laughter itself dates back to our shared ancestors more than 15 million years ago. My colleague Paul Henley spoke to the lead author of the study, Chiara Di Gregorio, from the University of Warwick.
29: When we talk about laugh and laughter, it's really the same type of signal organized in the same way and also used in the same, you know, social context. But something similar is still present in other human animals. And this tells us that this kind of vocal behavior is so important that it's present in many, many mammals.
30: But it's the great apes' laughter that can be compared to ours. And I think we've got a clip here of a chimpanzee making a laughing sound. So the sound that the chimp makes isn't that similar, but it's about the rhythm, isn't it?
29: Yeah, so we actually found that we and other non-human great apes, so the chimp we just listened to, but also bonobos, orangutans, gorillas, we all share the same rhythm while laughing. And it is like the ticking of a clock or the ticking of a metronome. So a very regular type of signal. And we all, you know, laugh in the same way, apparently.
30: And that gives us an insight into the way communication, speech evolved, does it?
29: Yeah, in a weird way, actually, looking at laughter can tell us something about how we get to, you know, evolve language and speech. Speech is something that only humans have, so it's difficult to understand how it evolved because it's difficult to make comparison of this kind of vocalization since it's not present in other animals. But actually, laughter, it is. So a very important point in the evolution of human language and speech has something to do with the ability to control our mouth and our lips and our tongue. Because actually, the vocal tract of other non-human primates, it's already speech ready. It could produce speech. What is missing there is the ability to move, you know, mouth, lips, tongue. And by looking at laughter, we actually have seen how during evolution the rhythm and the tempo of laughter accelerated. And this tells us something about the fact that with evolution we got more, you say, good at moving our mouth, which it maybe seem very simple, but it really tells us something about we evolved to get to the point where we were able to produce complex sounds as speech.
30: But rhythmic laughter, we can now say, dates back about 15 million years. Are we saying that the first meaningful vocalization was laughter, which is quite a nice discovery?
29: Yeah, I would say that maybe the first that we actually really share, because of course the non-human primates can communicate with some very also complex vocal behavior. The more we studied them, the more we actually found that they do crazy things. They use that for different function and purposes than, you know, human speech. But actually laughter, that's the same. That's still using the same kind of sound for the same kind of social, you know, situation and social relationship.
1: Chiara Di Gregorio. We end with a payphone in Washington, D.C., but this isn't any old phone. We sent the Happy Pod's Riley Farrell to make a call.
2: In an age of smartphones, stumbling across a payphone is like a blast from the past. And on a residential street in Washington, D.C., one hangs on a pole. Chrome, black steel, receiver dangling from a cord. Seemingly standard stuff. So I stroll up to the payphone. Now, I should confess I did not just happen upon it. I came here with an express purpose. This isn't any ordinary payphone. And to discover why, you must pick up.
3: When do you need chapstick in the garden? When you're planting tulips. Get it?
2: This is the joke phone. A local curiosity that's been spreading giggles across Washington, D.C. for 3 years. It's a restored payphone that's been given a second life. It delivers jokes, fun facts, Shakespearean insults, and even the occasional pep talk. The man behind it all is Don Rutledge, a primary school substitute teacher by day who moonlights as the mastermind behind the jokes phone. He told me where his idea began.
5: I saw that there was a place where you could get payphones. And I thought, oh, that would be a really fun thing to have. Like, maybe I'll just fiddle with it and make it into a phone, like, for the family to use. And then I started thinking about it, and I got the phone, and looked inside, and I was like, you know, what would really be cool is if it could be interactive for other people. And then I thought of jokes. It was a solid winter's project.
2: Press the star key, then choose a number from 1 to 4, and you'll unlock different categories of jokes.
3: Knock, knock.
6: Who's there?
3: Dewey.
6: Dewey who?
3: Do we have school today?
2: Press 5 and you'll hear an insult from a Shakespeare play.
3: Well, guess you asked for it. You are nothing but a white-livered, hard-haired giglet.
2: And if what you need isn't a laugh but a lift, there are affirmations, too.
6: It's okay to take a break. You have good friends who love you. You are ready to start the day.
2: Since it was installed, the phone has delivered more than 10,000 jokes according to online usage statistics. Best part? The jokes are free.
5: Why would I charge for it? I mean, it'd be kind of ridiculous. I've had a lot of people say that it brings them a lot of joy. I've had kids tell me like they stop by every single day to get their joke, which I have to imagine really annoys the parents when they're late for school. I'm glad I'm having such a positive effect for a whimsical project.
1: That was Riley Farrell reporting. And that's all from the Happy Pod for now. We'd love to hear from you. 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This edition was mixed and produced by Rachel Bulkley. The editor is Karen Martin. I'm Holly Gibbs. Until next time, goodbye.
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Coming up on The Happy Pod, we hear about the couple who invite strangers to their house for dinner. Nidhi and Vic started it when they moved to Northern Ireland from India to make new friends. Now they've connected with 60 people. Plus, the man helping his blind son experience the World Cup with a makeshift football pitch, the payphone in Washington DC telling jokes, and a picnic of unlimited cake. All of that and more uplifting stories after this news summary.

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1: This is Andrew Peach. Welcome to the newsroom. With more explosions reported in Iran, we'll hear about the impact on people there.
2: Yesterday at the supermarket, someone mentioned that Abadan had been hit. Everyone was distressed.
1: Ukraine's President Zelensky sacks the defense minister who's taken drone warfare deep into Russia.
3: It's a puzzling decision. Just 3 days ago, President Zelensky said that his army was now in the best ever position on the front line.
1: Argentina celebrate making the World Cup final with a banner about their country's claims to the Falkland Islands.
4: I don't think England fans can get too excited that anything more stringent than that will be placed on Argentina. They're not going to be kicked out of the World Cup, but there will be some punishment from FIFA.
1: And how Bluey's been translated into indigenous Australian languages.
5: A few hundred kids there watching the episode and they were losing their minds.
1: Those stories on the way.
6: BBC News with Moira Alderson. Hostilities between Iran and the United States are ratcheting up further, with explosions heard right across Iran and Tehran hitting back with drone strikes against US military facilities in the region. Barbara Platusha is in Jerusalem.
7: Well, the strikes don't change the situation dramatically. This is the kind of thing that has been happening for the past week, although it has intensified over the past week. The Americans struck again the south of Iran along the Strait of Hormuz. They say they're targeting coastal defenses and missile sites. But Iranian media also reported that explosions were heard in other parts of the country, like the west and the north, and that Tehran activated its air defenses. The response, the Iranians have been hitting U.S. military facilities, as reported in Jordan, Kuwait, and Bahrain. But in Iraq also, the prime minister said that a drone attack had happened in the northern Kurdistan region.
6: Earlier, Tehran's top negotiator in talks with the U.S., Mohammed Bagheer Ghalibaf, insisted it must keep control of the Strait of Hormuz. Protests are taking place in Kyiv and other Ukrainian cities against President Zelensky's decision to remove the popular defense minister Mikhail Fedorov. Hundreds of demonstrators gathered at a central square in the capital, waving Ukrainian and EU flags and chanting shame and bring Fedorov back. The 35-year-old had been in the job just 6 months and was a key figure in the expansion of drone warfare against Russia. Oleksiy Honcharenko is a prominent Ukrainian MP.
8: In the show of President Zelensky, there should be only one star. Zelensky became suspicious about possible political ambitions of Minister of Defense. And when he feels something like this, he is getting rid of such people. He is moving them from high and important positions.
6: Meanwhile, Kyiv was subjected to further Russian air attacks overnight. Multiple explosions were reported, and the mayor said at least two people were killed. Ukraine has also been striking Russian targets. The military said it hit six Russian tankers in the Black and Azov Seas overnight. Argentina faced the prospect of disciplinary action after their players celebrated their World Cup semi-final win over England with a banner supporting Argentina's claims to the Falkland Islands. Here's Will Grant.
9: Reaching the final for the second consecutive tournament has become a national obsession, given this World Cup is most likely Lionel Messi's last. Despite Argentina's coach, Lionel Scaloni, playing down the bitter history between the two nations before the game, insisting it was a football match, references to the war over the Falkland Islands in 1982 did appear. A group of fans in the stadium in Atlanta waved a banner which read, "Las Malvinas son Argentinas," meaning the Falklands are Argentine. The banner was then thrown down to the players on the pitch, who held it up as they revelled in their win.
6: FIFA rules prohibit political statements at matches that it organises. BBC News. The United States is warning its citizens in the Democratic Republic of Congo of possible travel delays. The State Department has extended Ebola-related restrictions, blocking anyone who's been in the DRC from returning home on commercial flights for 3 weeks. The US Embassy in Kinshasa says travellers may need to reroute their return home through third countries. The measures come as the outbreak spreads to new provinces. British Steel is being taken into public ownership, with the government saying this will protect the vital future of steel production. It comes after ministers said they'd failed to reach a deal with the current owners, China's Jingye, The government took operational control of British Steel last year to help protect nearly 3,000 jobs at its plant in northern England. A court in the Italian city of Genoa is to deliver its verdict later in a long-running trial linked to the deadly collapse of a road bridge. From Rome, Davide Ghiglione reports.
10: It's nearly 8 years since the Morandi Bridge collapsed in Genoa, killing 43 people. 57 defendants are on trial, among them former executives of the motorway operator Autostrade per l'Italia, engineers and former Transport Ministry officials. They're accused of manslaughter and falsifying documents. All deny wrongdoing. Prosecutors say maintenance was delayed for years despite warning signs. The defence blames an undetectable flaw in a single bridge cable. The trial has run for almost 4 years, with more than 280 hearings, and the victims' families are calling for answers.
6: The world's top golfers are competing in the last major of the year, the British Open. The men's world number one, the American Scottie Scheffler, is among the favourites as he seeks to become the first back-to-back winner since 2008. Conditions at the Royal Birkdale outside Liverpool are challenging, with the fairways baked dry by a hot British summer. BBC News.
1: And this is Andrew Peach on the BBC World Service. Welcome to the newsroom. As we start the programme, Iran and the US are once again trading military blows over the Strait of Hormuz. But a brief social media post from the American President Donald Trump suggests negotiations between the two countries haven't fully broken down. More on that in a moment. In the meantime, the US says it's launched a fresh wave of airstrikes overnight, with explosions reported across Iran. Tehran said it had hit back, launching drone attacks on Jordan, Kuwait and Bahrain. There's little doubt the strikes are taking their toll in Iran, which was already struggling economically before the war began. People there have been telling BBC News how difficult life is now. Their statements have been voiced up by members of our team. First, this woman from Tehran.
2: Everyone in Tehran is worried and upset. Yesterday at the supermarket, someone mentioned that Abadan had been hit. Everyone was distressed and exchanged silent glances. It was as if a lump had formed in everyone's throat.
1: This man is in the south of Iran, closer to the Strait of Hormuz, the heart of the conflict.
11: The war in the south is just a label. In reality, it is a war over oil, and the people of the south have never really factored into the equation. Both the Iranian and the American sides are fighting over oil. Here in the south, amidst 50-degree heat, they still cut off the electricity and the water. And every night passes filled with the sounds of explosions, fear and stress.
1: Yet with Mr. Trump's announcement this morning praising Tehran for releasing a US detainee held in Iran for 2 years, there's still hope on both sides that talking is taking place. A few minutes ago, I spoke to our correspondent in Jerusalem, Barbara Plettosher.
7: The U.S. Carried out again a wave of strikes against what it said were Iranian military targets, coastal defenses, missile sites, and so on. Most of them, it seems, in the southern part of Iran, relatively close to the Strait of Hormuz, because the central command says its goal is to prevent Iran from using these capabilities to threaten shipping in the strait. There have been reports in the Iranian media of wider strikes than that, or I should say, explosions in other parts of the country. It's not entirely clear what happened, but Iranian media reported explosions in the west and the north of the country, and also that in Tehran, air defenses were activated. Again, we don't have any more details about that. And another, something else that was reported was in the south, a cancer hospital evacuated because of missile strikes. Didn't hit the building as far as we know, but it was happening in that area, and so they evacuated. The Iranians have responded by striking what they said were U.S. military targets in Kuwait and Bahrain and in Jordan.
1: And as these tit-for-tat exchanges continue, Iran warning about more regional attacks.
7: Yes, the Iranian Revolutionary Guard has said that it might expand attacks to other routes that that export oil and gas. Didn't say which ones, but the general takeaway on that from analysts was he thought maybe the Iranians were signaling that they would use their Houthi allies in Yemen to target shipping in the Red Sea, which is, of course, another very crucial shipping passageway. So they have threatened that. The Iranian military spokesman has also said if President Trump does carry out with his threats to target civilian infrastructure, and he did that yesterday, Wednesday, saying that that the Americans next week might hit power plants and bridges and so on if the Iranians didn't come back to the negotiating table. The spokesperson said if that happens, then we will respond very strongly, then all cards are off the table. Basically, he said we would hit infrastructure across the region. So he's come back with that as a warning to the president.
12: Tell me about this U.S. detainee who's been released that Donald Trump's pleased about.
7: So this is an American-Iranian woman in her 50s. She was not actually jailed. She was visiting her relatives in December 2024. In the southwestern city of Shiraz, and then she had her passport seized and was prevented from leaving the country. She was charged with espionage, and over the period that she's been in Iran, she has been interrogated on various occasions in relation to a pending trial. Now suddenly there's this information from her lawyer that she's been released. No details about why or this suddenly happened, but President Trump has seen this as a gesture of goodwill. Anyway, that's what he said in his social media post, that the U.S. appreciated this gesture of goodwill.
12: And what's interesting is that despite the fact that these attacks, if anything, are ramping up, there still seems to be some talking going on, some negotiations behind the scenes.
7: Yeah, I mean, President Trump has made pretty clear that his most immediate objective is to reopen the Strait of Hormuz, not to start another war. So even when he's at his most bellicose, he's saying that these attacks are meant to force Iran back to the negotiating table, the bargaining table. And we know that, for example, Oman, at the weekend, there were meetings in Oman between the officials there, regional officials, and the Iranians talking about an aspect of the memorandum of understanding that says Iran should organize together with Oman arrangements for shipping in the strait. This is what the Iranians point to as saying, actually, we were given the right to control the strait, and therefore the Americans are weakening our position. It's what the top negotiator said quite strongly in a statement that came out yesterday. He said, why would we, the memorandum of understanding only has meaning when its clauses are implemented, so why would we adhere to it if they're not being implemented? Having said that, at the same time, he said that negotiations were not capitulation. They were part of a strategy of standing strong and firm on the strait militarily, but also negotiating dialogue would be needed, essentially, he was suggesting, for there to be a resolution. So neither side has said talks are off, and both sides have indicated that they are on the table. What is actually happening with talks is a bit unclear.
12: Barbara Plesacher with me from Jerusalem. Meanwhile, there's been no let-up in Russian air attacks on the Ukrainian capital, Kyiv. Officials say ballistic missiles were responsible for strikes on at least two districts overnight. Two people have been killed. There's been widespread damage. The attack comes as the Ukrainian President Volodymyr Zelensky undertakes a government reshuffle, saying he's changing his political strategy amid new challenges and new tasks. Now, what does that mean? Well, it's seen the departure of the Prime Minister and the Defence Minister, credited with expanding drone warfare against Russia. More from Vitaly Shevchenko of BBC Monitoring.
3: Yes, it was another difficult night for residents of the Ukrainian capital. Two people confirmed dead so far and six wounded, including a 16-year-old young man. The attack took place against the background of this massive reshuffle of the government. It's not just the defense minister. The whole of the government is likely to be replaced, including the prime minister. A lot of people are wondering why this popular man, Mikhail Fedorov, the defense minister, why he is being replaced. On the face of it, it's a puzzling decision. Just 3 days ago, President Zelensky said that his army was now in the best ever position on the front line. And that is, to a huge extent, thanks to Mikhail Fedorov, who is widely credited with reforming the army, with increasing the role of drones and convincing the Americans, possibly even Elon Musk personally, to switch off crucial Starlink communications for the Russian army, which complicated their logistics immensely. As for the reasons why this could have happened or why he is possibly being sacked, some people are saying that he made few friends implementing his reforms. He is probably upset too many apple carts. He's failed to reform military recruitment. That is what is being rumoured in Kiev.
12: Our correspondent Vitaly Shevchenko. At the World Cup, 48 teams have now become two. Argentina will take on Spain in Sunday's final. Two footballing superpowers, one from the Northern Hemisphere, one from the Global South. Before that, Argentina have some explaining to do to football's world governing body, FIFA. After beating England, their players celebrated with a banner which read Las Malvinas son Argentinas, the Argentine name for the British overseas territory, the Falkland Islands. Our reporter Joe Linsky saw that banner being unfurled.
4: It was unfurled on the pitch. It translates into English as the Falklands are Argentinas. And this, as we have spoken a lot in the build-up to this match, is all to do with the Falkland Islands, the territory that these two nations fought a war over back in 1982. There was also a referendum on the sovereignty of the Falkland Islands back in 2013, which emphatically showed that the islanders wanted to remain British. But this is still a live political issue in Argentina, and it added for an extra spice, really, to the build-up to this match. The players of Argentina have been pictured in videos actually singing about the Falkland Islands and how much it means to them in terms of getting on over England, having had all this history with them. So they can expect probably a fine from FIFA for this. There is some precedent, actually, for this exact type of incident, because back in 2014, Argentina unfurled a banner with those same words, and they were given a fine by FIFA. I don't think England fans can get too excited that anything more stringent than that will be placed on Argentina. They're not going to be kicked out of the World Cup, but there will be some punishment from FIFA.
12: During the tournament, commentators around the world have been guiding fans through the 102 matches played so far. Among them, a new generation of commentators across Africa, bringing matches to life in local languages.
13: If I will not be defender, don't be defender. I will not be attacker, don't talk to defender, because I may see. What makes you say they block the guy when he said that the one scatter is small record? Oh, what a goal!
12: It's a goal! That's pidgin English, certainly conveying the excitement of what's happening. Spoken by Suo Chapelli, who's a Nigerian football commentator, using language to bring the world's biggest games closer to fans.
13: With the way I navigate my career, most times, if someone is already doing it, I want to find another way to still express and still be around what I love. So pidgin was just right there. It seemed like it was a tough call, but this was conversation that was organic for me. I'm from the South. So picking pidgin was just, there was an opportunity, slight opening, and I just felt like, you know what, let me see. And the let me see has just been, I've been seeing for 12 years now. And because I'm an African, I have to look out for the African-themed stories, right? But I have to be looking out for the things that will connect my primary audience, that Africans, especially those that understand pidgin, why should they feel connected to Spain? Because Lamine Yamal is there. There's Equatorial Guinea in the mix. There's a bit of Congo somewhere in their national team. There are traits of people with family traits that's tied, or roots that's tied to Africa.
12: This is the BBC World Service with Andrew Peach. Now, 8 years ago, the Morandi Bridge in northern Italy collapsed in what's considered one of the country's worst infrastructure disasters. 43 people were killed, including several children. There was a national investigation into whether risks were taken to cut costs. A court is going to deliver a verdict later today as 57 executives and engineers stand trial, all deny any wrongdoing. Let's go to Rome and our reporter Davide Giglione, who's there. Davide, you're actually from Genoa yourself. Take us back to that day.
14: I am indeed. And thank you for playing that clip. It brought me back to that day because I was actually in my hometown visiting my parents and was driving into town when the bridge collapsed. So I actually saw it, which was terrible. So that happened in 2018. And You know, since then, families of the victims have been calling for answers, and today maybe they will get one. They will get one, maybe not the one they're hoping for, or maybe, yes. Yeah. So I was talking to some of them, and they will be sitting in the courtroom hoping for justice, essentially.
12: Okay. Tell us about the legal case that's about to conclude.
14: So basically, at the heart of the case is the basic disagreement over whether over why the bridge fell. Because on the one hand, you've got prosecutors saying that maintenance was repeatedly delayed, even as, you know, warning signs were ignored. On the other hand, you've got defense lawyers arguing that the real cause was actually a design flaw and it was basically impossible to predict. So the judges will basically decide whether there was a tragic accident or there's an actual responsibility and someone's
12: And what do the family members of the victims say about what happened?
14: Well, obviously they expect someone to be found guilty. They want justice. They've been fighting for it. They've been very active over the last few years. They've been gathering regularly to provide evidence, but also just to, you know, tell the stories of their relatives. I was just talking to the sister of a woman who died in 2018, and she said that they've never really stopped fighting and helping the prosecutors, and they're there physically. They gather every year, so they are very active, very, very worried, and it's a very about the possible outcome of the trial, but also very, very emotional and very anxious, they said.
12: Davide, thank you very much indeed. That's Davide Giglione joining me live from Rome. Now, take a listen to this. This is the remarkable sound of a newly discovered monkey in the Democratic Republic of the Congo. It's called the Likweli monkey. Its distinctive feature, apart from the curious noise it makes, is its bright orange lips framed by a furry black face. You can see an image right now if you go to our website at bbc.com/news. Conservationists working in the east of the DRC first reported seeing this unusual looking animal in 2008, but at that time they got just one blurry photograph. After another sighting 10 years later, an international team set out to try and find the monkey, to try and study it, the fifth African species to be discovered in the last 75 years. My colleague Sean Farrington has been talking to two of the scientists working on this project, a PhD student from Florida Atlantic University, Junior Amboko, and the lead scientist, Professor Kate Detweiler.
15: The new Colobus likweli is a medium-sized monkey, and it's covered in dark hair. And then on its face, it's got this really magnificent orange cream-colored lips and area under the nose that sticks out, especially when it roars. And then it's got this really spiky black hair around the side of the face and on the top of the head.
16: And Junior, can you tell us a bit more about the environment this monkey is living in, and why, you know, would have taken so long and the discovery has come about in this way?
17: The Lomami National Park is a very remote place, difficult to access and also high, and probably this is why it took long time to actually discover the species and also collect more data on it.
16: Kate, why is it such an important step?
15: So in, I think, 2026, having a new monkey species come to light after all these years of being in the landscape is just really rare. We had a earlier discovery in 2012 from the same landscape on the west side of the Lomami River, and now we're on the east side. So we're really excited to have the next steps for learning more about what likweli, its ecology is and its evolutions. It's really, really extraordinary.
16: And Junior, how close can scientists get with sound recordings to being able to provide, you know, the rest of the world with a little bit more of a detailed experience?
17: You can hear likweli as far as up to 200 meters, but usually 50 to 100 meters, you really have like a nice sound and you can record.
16: And sightings? Will there be added interest around the world now for people to get even closer to see them for themselves?
17: Lomami is a new park. It was officially established in 2016. So almost everything needs to be studied, not just primates. But I keep reminding people that we have over 50 species of mammals in general. We have over 200 species of birds.
16: Junior, for you, was there a certain point that was particularly emotional along the journey?
17: Yes, emotional because I started from the very beginning to collect data. We didn't know anything about the species. And at the end, I was actually the one who gave the name, Colobus congoesi. This was actually from my suggestion. And just, it's so amazing for me. And I'm just proud to see that this naming is coming from me.
12: That was Junior Amboka. We also heard from Professor Kate Detweiler. Now, hundreds of thousands of newborn babies are going to be tested for a rare genetic disease, spinal muscular atrophy, or SMA, as part of a new study. Campaigners are calling for earlier diagnosis to allow gene therapy treatments to start sooner. Our health reporter has more on this. He's Jim Reid.
4: Early testing for SMA can transform babies' lives. The condition affects the muscles needed to walk, breathe and swallow. In the most severe cases, it's fatal before the age of two. The latest drugs can correct the defective gene which causes it, but they must be given as soon as possible after birth.

0: available across the whole of England by October next year as part of a new study. The singer Jessie Nelson, whose twin daughters have been diagnosed with SMA, welcomed the news, saying it marks the beginning of a brighter future for children affected by the rare disease and their families.
1: Andy Fletcher is the chief executive of Muscular Dystrophy UK. It says this is a landmark moment.
2: We know that there's a transformational treatment now available for people with SMA, but every moment really matters in terms of when you give that. So the sooner we're able to give that in a baby's life, the more transformational the outcomes are likely to be for the child and their family. So we're really delighted that the government has committed to extending that programme so that all babies in England should be eligible for the newborn screening.
1: Now, I don't know whether you have children, but if you do, the chances are you will have come across the lovable and, shall we say, enthusiastic 6-year-old Blue Heeler puppy who lives with mum, dad and little sister Bingo. I'm talking about Bluey, the award-winning Australian cartoon series. Now, for the first time, it's been translated into Indigenous Australian languages. Simon Atkinson has been talking to the producers of these episodes, Maya Tiki Marika and Will Porter, who say they hope the project will amplify First Nation voices and help with language preservation.
3: What if Bluey spoke one of the world's oldest living languages? Well, for the first time, Bluey's been produced in Australian Indigenous language. There are now 5 episodes in Nyungumata, which is a collection of dialects spoken in Northeast Arnhem Land in the Northern Territory.
4: The 5 episodes that we chose really resonated because they spoke to our connection to country.
3: The voices, well, they're local elders, musicians and children.
4: We want to elevate and amplify the voices of First Nations Australia.
3: And when it was shown for the first time,
5: there was a few hundred kids there watching the episode and they were losing their minds.
3: Bluey's already been translated into over 20 languages. That global success has made it a lot of money, including for BBC Studios, which is the commercial arm of the BBC. The producers know these episodes won't make a profit, but say perhaps it'll help keep a language alive.
4: If one person turns on the TV and sees an episode of Bluey in a First Nations Australian language, then who knows what inspiration, what seed can germinate and where we can go from there.
6: You're a big girl, Bingo.
1: Our main news. Tehran is launching fresh attacks on US bases in neighbouring Gulf states while Washington continues to strike sites across Iran. And protesters are gathering in Kyiv after the surprise sacking of Ukraine's defence minister. More at bbc.com/news. From me, Andrew Peach, and the team here in the newsroom, thank you for listening.
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0: Coming up next on Business Daily, the Hollywood mega merger between Paramount and Warner Brothers would, if the companies had their way, bring Harry Potter and Top Gun, amongst others, under one roof. But as 12 regulators in the United States effectively shouted no deal this week, we'll ask what the row might mean for what we see on our screens. So join Michelle Fleury and me, Will Bain, after the latest world news.
1: BBC News with Jane Steele. Protests have broken out in Ukraine after President Zelensky sacked his popular defence minister. Mikhailo Fedorov was a key figure in the expansion of drone warfare against Russia. Demonstrators in Kiev chanted shame and bring Fedorov back. Hostilities between Iran and the United States have continued, with explosions heard right across Iran. Tehran has been hitting back against US military facilities in Jordan, Kuwait and Bahrain. Argentina faced the prospect of disciplinary

0: Reaction from FIFA after their players celebrated their World Cup semi-final win over England with a banner supporting their country's claims to the Falkland Islands. FIFA rules prohibit political statements at matches. The United States has escalated its trade dispute with Brazil by confirming a new 25% tariff on thousands of Brazilian imports. Several major products have been exempted, including coffee, beef and orange juice. A fire at an orphanage in Algeria has killed at least 11 people and injured many others. Crews have been working to extinguish the blaze in a suburb of Algiers. The US State Department has extended Ebola-related restrictions on citizens who've travelled to the Democratic Republic of Congo. They're banned from coming home on commercial flights for 3 weeks. A court in the Italian city of Genoa is due to deliver its verdict in a long-running trial linked to the deadly collapse of a road bridge 8 years ago. 57 defendants face charges including manslaughter, endangering transport safety and falsifying documents. British Steel is being taken into public ownership, with the government saying this will protect the vital future of steel production in the UK. Ministers failed to reach a deal with the current owners, the Chinese company Jingye. The firm is the last primary steelmaker in Britain, where modern steelmaking began. BBC News.
1: So the company that brought us this...
2: Did you ever make anything happen? Anything you couldn't explain? You're a wizard, Harry.
1: And the company that gave us this...
3: Good morning, aviators. This is your captain speaking.
1: ...are trying to become one. Paramount and Warner Brothers, two of Hollywood's most powerful players, are pushing for a $110 billion merger that would see them become one super studio. Executives say it's the only way to survive the streaming wars, but now 12 attorneys general, regulators around the world and a whole host of creators are saying no deal. So today we're asking, how does Paramount and its ambitious chief executive David Ellison make their dream deal a reality? And what does the holdup, the row and any future resolution mean for all of us when it comes to what's on our screens, big, small and handheld? Yes, that's today's episode of Power Players from Business Daily. I'm Will Bain here in the UK.
4: I'm Michelle Fleury here in New York.
1: And with Rahul Tandon still endangering sunbathing snakes on the golf courses of Greater Calcutta, we've drafted in this week, Michelle, after you dissed our accountancy chops last week on the podcast, we've drafted in some Hollywood glamour this week, some expertise. Dawn Chmielewski is going to join Michelle and me this week, entertainment business correspondent for Reuters, joining us from, for now at least, Dawn, the cinema capital of the world in LA. Thanks for being with us.
5: Thank you.
1: I was trying to think of a more original film, perhaps comp, for what's going on in terms of your working life at the moment. But are you Bill Murray in Groundhog Day here at the moment, covering this story?
5: It does. That is an apt. That is an apt description. It seems as though Paramount has been at the center of every media deal over the last 2 years. So and here we are again.
1: This has been going on since September, this particular will they, won't they, with Warner Brothers as well. I mean, we'll come into it more, I suppose, but what's the mood in Hollywood that this is kind of turning into Groundhog Day?
5: You know, there was a feeling perhaps even a week ago that this deal was inevitable. Paramount had gained approvals around the world. The U.S. Justice Department gave it a thumbs up. And it seemed as though it was cruising toward a deal closed by the end of potentially even July, right? But the California and other states' attorneys general had other plans, as you described at the
1: time. Yeah, Michelle, to stretch our film kind of analogies to absolute breaking point, that sort of peace in Lord of the Rings, thou shalt not pass. That's basically been this week from these 12 top legal officers across the states. Why don't you round us up on what happened, what their decision was?
4: Yeah, from blockbuster to will this be a flop? I think that's the key question. And you've got these 12 states' attorneys general kind of coming in here. And I was going through the legal document, sort of picking out some of the lines that they've kind of put in their lawsuit. And they're saying, This merger combines two of the nation's five major film distributors, and it will give them 85% control. They say that for every dollar generated by wide-release theatrical films and basic cable channels in this country, the combined company will pocket more than a quarter. So, you know, it's about competition. They're saying this will have a huge impact on it.
1: Well, shall we hear from one of them? Because Rob Bonta, who's been leading this sort of coalition, if you like, of attorneys general across the United States, he's the attorney general for California, and he spoke to Gideon Long and the team on World Business Report a little earlier this week.
6: Well, you have two major, highly diversified companies trying to engage in a $110 billion merger that would be the largest deal of its kind in the history of Hollywood. And they have been longtime competitors. And now all of a sudden will be merged into one company that will give them negotiating power in specific markets that will extinguish competition.
1: Dawn, how much of a shock was this?
5: It was not a shock. Bonta has been signaling that this deal ran afoul of antitrust law. He has been hinting that he had been weighing it. We'd had conversations with a number of individuals and groups in Hollywood who are briefing Bonta on kind of the mechanics of the industry. So it was not a surprise that Bonta and the other major states here in the U.S. would challenge this deal.
1: And that brings us to the specifics here, Michelle, as well. So we heard a little bit of Rob Bonta laying it out, but just fill out the rest of, I mean, he's really blunt. He goes on in that interview with Gideon, and people can hear that on the World Business Report podcast. He goes on to kind of basically say, this is illegal, full stop, in his mind.
4: Yeah, so it all centres around, you know, not to get into the legal weeds here, but around the Clayton Act, which is part of the antitrust law here in America about market control and who controls how much. And that is sort of what they're kind of using, the part of the law that they're using to challenge this deal, to say, well, hang on, this is going to, under Section 7 of the Clayton Act, prosecutors are trying to show that competition is going to be harmed in the future. They don't have to show that there's a monopoly today. And then the question is also, Dawn, you know, what it means for consumers.
5: In the end, what the attorneys general are arguing is if a combined studio has so much market power, it can actually command higher fees from the movie theaters that are licensing the rights to show the biggest films in the world. And that can translate to either to higher ticket prices for consumers or less money in the coffers for these movie theaters to make improvements like better seating or better concessions or bigger screens. That's how the attorneys general say this might harm not just the exhibitors, but also the consumer.
1: And that's the slightly mad thing, guys, about all of this, isn't it? That you've got these actions in the United States going on at state level, but you've also got regulators all around the world, lots of places where our listeners are, either clearing this deal, Brazil, South Korea, South Africa, Australia, all saying it's all okay, go ahead, Canada too. And then other jurisdictions, here in the UK, for example, the European Union, so the 27 block across Europe, looking at completely different bits of this deal. So the UK seems to be worried about what goes on with the TV channels. The European Union is worried about where the money for this deal is coming from. Michelle, it's a sort of real kind of web, isn't it, of intricacies, I guess, that they're trying to work their way through here, Paramount.
4: Look, I think there's going to be a lot of lawyers collecting a lot of fees on this one.
1: It's always the way, isn't it? Lawyers always do seem to be the winner.
4: Yeah, and because we should point out, we were talking about the Writers Guild of America just now, the labor union that represents film and TV writers. Theirs is a separate lawsuit from the one brought by the attorneys general. So there's multiple lawsuits here in America, as you say, challenges on the regulatory front globally. I guess the question is, you know, Paramount, what are they going to do? What are they saying? And you know, what has been their early reaction to this? I mean, I don't know if Dawn, you've been following sort of how they've responded.
5: Oh, I have. Paramount is insisting this deal is pro-competitive. They're arguing, look, the world has changed. And the biggest competitors aren't necessarily other studios. They're technology giants that are also playing this place. Players like Apple and Amazon, who have enormous resources. So Paramount is arguing, look, we need to combine to fortify ourselves and compete.
1: You're listening to Business Daily on the BBC World Service. I'm Will Bain with Michelle Fleury and Dawn Shimolevsky, and today we are talking about the Paramount Warner Brothers deal. Bluntly, will it ever happen, or is it left in legal limbo forever? Michelle, we started getting there, didn't we, about David Ellison, the boss of Paramount, and what they say about all this, about this deal and why it's necessary. I mean, they don't think it's necessary. They seem to sort of almost see this as existential, right?
4: Yeah, I mean, again, I want to go back to the statement from Paramount in response to this lawsuit. I mean, let me just read you this. They say the practical effect of this lawsuit is to shield those dominant streaming platforms like Netflix and technology companies from much needed competition. And that's at the heart of this. They think that they need to be bigger to kind of succeed. And have a listen to David Ellison, the boss of Paramount. Here he is talking to CNBC a while back, long before this lawsuit, about sort of the kind of philosophy behind this deal.
7: For the creator economy, having another scaled buyer as a place that where we want to grow, and our only way to obviously grow and to get the first place in streaming is to invest more in content. That's going to be good for the creator economy. It's going to be good for Hollywood.
1: We should say, Michelle, they are not the only ones, are they? You and I talked about Disney, Dawn, on the podcast with Rahul a couple of weeks ago. Bigger is better is the mantra, and not just in media, is it, right now? We're seeing it actually in sort of big tech, in AI, in lots of spaces that actually the financial firepower you need in global business to compete is such that actually all of them are looking for this sort of scale.
5: It's true. I mean, look, you know, Paramount, even after it acquired Skydance, is still a tiny competitor in the world market, and it's arguing that its competition isn't just, you know, those vying for the TV screen, you know, in our living rooms or the TV screen in theaters, but all of our entertainment time, we're looking at social media feeds, we're looking at TikTok clips. So it is a world where the competitors are global in scale and have enormous resources. So Paramount, like every other company, is arguing it needs more heft, it needs more IP, and it needs to be just simply a larger force to compete.
4: So I mean, it sounds like you agree with the rationale behind the deal.
5: I understand the argument they're making, but let's also be clear that it is also an existential moment here in Hollywood. There are concerns that a deal like this, with something like $80 billion in debt, is going to necessarily result in some cuts. Mm. It's going to result in thousands of people perhaps being out of work. It's going to result in perhaps reduced film slate reduced purchasing as this combined entity tries to service the debt and create content. That's not Paramount's stance, but that is what some in Hollywood are seeing, and some in Hollywood really fear from this consolidation is fewer buyers, fewer opportunities.
1: The other thing, and again, you two would be much better placed being in the States than me to get across this, is, let's be blunt about it, the politics of all of this, right? Because there are TV channels tied up in this, one of them being CNN, the news channel. There is the fact that the Ellison family, Larry Ellison, the founder of Oracle, David Ellison's dad, is a big donor to the Trump campaign and is seen at lots of his events. And Dawn, as a result, these 12 attorneys general were all, I think I'm right in saying that every single one of them was Democrat, right? And these are elected right. officials too. So how much is the politics in the backdrop of all of this? And you've met David Ellison. Tell us a little bit about him too in that context.
5: Well, let's start. David Ellison is actually very well liked. He's an incredibly genial, you know, nice guy who, as Michelle was mentioning earlier, truly loves movies. I mean, he just is passionate about it and is a powerful advocate. And if you talk to, you know, I've talked to Jane Fonda, who adores him. You know, she's concerned about the outcome of this merger, but he's an incredibly popular figure in Hollywood because he has such passion for the industry. And he's also a new generation of media mogul, someone who actually comes from the industry and loves it. And he's not, you know, an accountant or, you know, he's not a number cruncher, right? He's a guy who loves the industry and loves storytelling. So in some corners of the industry, people are rooting for him. So he is not this monster, but it's hard to ignore the politics that you mention. All of the Democratic attorneys general who brought this suit all mention, you know, that the Trump administration has not done its job in terms of its regulatory review, that, that it was somehow that the Ellisons are favored and therefore the deal got a glide path to approval. So politics is definitely coloring this.
1: Well, where do we go next then, Dawn? You were chatting just before we got going about this case on Friday. Tell us about that, because that seems the next natural step for where we're going.
5: The Rob Bonta, the California Attorney General, and other attorneys general are arguing or requesting a temporary restraining order. They're asking the courts to halt this deal so that the courts can consider the arguments that the attorneys general laid out, that this deal actually is anti-competitive. And that will have consequences for Paramount, some economic consequences should it result in a delay.
4: Yeah, I mean, to pick up what Dawn was saying there, you know, when you've got a $110 billion corporate wedding and you've got 12 angry state attorneys general crashing the party, the costs add up quickly. And that's because, you know, it was so keen to get this deal across the finish line that Paramount legally committed to paying out $650 million every quarter that the deal is delayed past October.
5: That is $7 million a day for every day that this deal goes beyond September 30th. So that is the actual cost of this.
4: And bear in mind that, you know, federal antitrust lawsuits, they take on average 8 months to resolve. So imagine how long this is going to take to drag out through the courts. You know, Paramount is just going to burn through billions of dollars to keep this deal alive.
1: And is that why, Michelle, I'm just looking to my left here at the screen, Paramount's shares down 36%, nearly 37% this year?
4: Yeah, I mean, this is a real fear. What happens? They thought, investors thought this was done, that with the DOJ approval, with regulators smiling on it favorably in other parts of the world, that the worst was behind them. Now the nightmare is resurrected. And bear in mind, there isn't just that ticking fee that we just talked about. But if the deal does collapse, Paramount is on the hook for $7 billion termination fee to Warner Brothers.
1: For you, Michelle, then, like, we've used the word existential already in this. We've talked about the ticking clock. We've talked about a bomb ready to go. Like, there's no ifs here, then, from what you're saying. This has got to happen, basically, from Paramount's perspective, however it's done.
4: Yeah, I mean, David Ellison has bet the house on it. You know, he's trying to build an empire here. And you look at, instead, you know, so desperate was he to kind of beat out Netflix that there's now a financial trap door that it finds itself stuck in.
1: Dawn?
5: I think that this is the best action thriller that Hollywood has produced in the last year.
1: The only thing is, it sounds like you're going to be watching it for quite a lot longer. Come on then, Warner Mount, that's the portmanteau people have gone for. Dawn, as our guest, you go first. Will it be a company then?
5: That is an excellent question. It is so hard for me to guess. If I were to bet, I would imagine that this deal concludes with some concessions. Bonta is looking for some structural remedies. He hasn't articulated what those are, but perhaps there's a way that this deal gets done with some concessions.
1: Michelle, I tend to kind of think that the Ellisons, Larry and David, have shown over the years that they do find a way. So it might be bumpy, but they get there. What do you think?
4: Look, I mean, I think the financial incentives for this company to follow through on this are so high, it's hard not to see, you know, any compromises being done just to get it done. But if you're Netflix, of course, you're sitting back, maybe they are the ones eating the popcorn here, just watching how this plays out.
1: Dawn, we've been so grateful for all your time. Thanks so much for coming on Power Players. We really appreciate it.
5: Thanks, Will, Michelle.
1: Dawn Shimilevsky of Reuters there. Thanks so much to all of you for listening as well. Remember, if you don't already, we'd really appreciate it if you subscribe to the podcast, to search for Business Daily, wherever you get yours from. And if while you're there, you do have time to give us a 5-star review, then we would really appreciate it because it massively helps us. But that's just about it from us. Thanks so much for listening.

0: BBC World Service, and now Witness History with me, Jane Wilkinson. This is a story about a handbag designed in 1985 that's become the ultimate fashion accessory, seen hanging off the arms of celebrities and socialites.
1: The Birkin bag? Really?
2: When I'm tooling around town with that bag, I'll know I've made it.
0: But if you want the original, you'll need very deep pockets, as the BBC hinted at in 2025.
3: How would you like to own a piece of fashion history? Well, you're in luck, because Sotheby's is expected to begin auctioning off the original version of the iconic Hermès Birkin bag in Paris in just a few minutes.
4: We now come to the star lot of this sale, Lot 8, which is the original Birkin, created in 1985 for Jane Birkin. At 1 million euro, we start the bidding. 1 million.
0: For now, let's leave that Paris auction room as the bids begin and explore the legend of the handbag's history. It's the early 1980s, and the British actress and model Jane Birkin is living in France. She's become famous for her simple, relaxed style and for not carrying a traditional leather bag. Here she is, speaking to the BBC in 2018.
5: Because I had a rather famous basket before that was so well known that I was recognised from behind. People used to scream out Birkin just because of my basket.
0: But apparently her partner, the French filmmaker Jacques Doyon, is not such a big fan.
5: Funnily enough, Jacques thought that it was really diminishing for people to notice things that you have and to be known for any gimmick like that. And so Jacques did a reverse in his car. He squashed my basket. I picked up the things scattered from right or left. I put them all in a plastic bag and my agenda with things falling out of it because I had to go to London.
0: Jane and her plastic bag full of keys, money, makeup and an agenda head to the airport for her flight to the UK. And by the way, if you didn't know, an agenda is just a posh leather-bound notebook.
5: Got into the aeroplane, was upgraded as usual by Air France because they recognised me, to a rather chic seat next door to a rather chic man. And all my stuff fell around in an embarrassing way. And he said, you should have pockets made in that agenda. And I said, well, what can you do? Hermès don't make it with pockets. He said, I am Monsieur Hermès. So I said, oh.
0: Jane's right to be impressed. The chic monsieur is actually Hermès' then chief executive, Jean-Louis Dumas. What are the chances?
5: He said, if you give it to me, I'll put pockets in it. And I said, well, grand, that's wonderful. I said, why did you make a bag that's bigger than the Kelly, twice as big?
0: To interrupt again, the Kelly bag was named after another actress, Grace Kelly, who became the Princess of Monaco. She famously hid her pregnancy from the paparazzi by covering her bump with an Hermès bag, which later became known as the Kelly. Back to Jane on the plane, with Monsieur Dumas.
5: So there was a sort of sick bag. I drew on the sick bag and I said, well, sort of like this. I decided I wanted it sort of more open than shut. So he said, I'll make you one. And I got a call a few weeks later to say, would I like to come and have a look? And it was all in cardboard. It was lovely in cardboard. And he said, what leather would you like and everything? So I picked a black leather of some sort, as soft as I could. And then he said, I'll give it to you. So I said, well, wow.
0: And this is what the finished bag looked like. A rectangular holdall with a flap top, two rolled handles, four studs on the base, and a lock closure. Best of all for Jane, a mother of three young children, it could hold a lot of stuff. Monsieur Dumas was also delighted.
5: They thought it was so splendid. And he said, can we call this after you? And we'll call it Le Birkin. I was so flattered. I said, oh, of course you can. How wonderful. Didn't think a thing about it.
0: Jane took the bag and reportedly forgot about the encounter. She was concentrating on a singing career. Remember the song, Je t'aime moi non plus, with Serge Gainsbourg?
6: Je t'aime, je t'aime, oui, je t'aime.
0: Well, that's her.
5: Contrary to what you might think, I'm quite cut off. I don't look at magazines. I'm not into anything very much. And somebody said, you know that your bag is going for a fortune at Hermès, and it's the most well-known bag. And then when I went to sing in America, someone said, oh, Birkin liked the bag. I said, well, the bag is nothing to sing. And then, what could you say? Sometimes one has a good idea.
0: But according to industry experts, the Birkin hadn't been an immediate hit. Sales only took off in the late 1990s, at the dawn of the luxury It Bag era. And of course, there was that cameo role in the HBO TV drama Sex in the City. Here's Kim Cattrall's character, Samantha, trying to buy one in 2001.
7: It's 4,000.
8: I know.
7: And there's a waiting list.
8: I assumed.
7: 5 years.
8: For a bag?
7: It's not a bag. It's a Birkin.
0: Interest soared. Soon the bag was turning up in pop culture, from TV episodes of the Gilmore Girls to the Hollywood film The Proposal. Rappers like Jay-Z, Drake, Cardi B, and others even sang about it. Blue face, hunnids in my Birkin
9: with the rubber band, making moves faster than the hour and the minute hand. It's become the quintessential accessory that celebrities have bought in their droves. Kim Kardashian as a gym bag, Kate Moss as a nappy bag, and apparently Victoria Beckham is rumoured to own around 100 of them. So that would be costing her around $2 million.
0: Along with success came more exclusive models. Different sizes, colours and materials, including alligator, lizard and ostrich skins. Some studded with diamonds. And while the price tag ranged from a few thousand dollars to more than 200,000 for the limited versions, it didn't stop a waiting list from growing. But the bags weren't without controversy. In 2015, Jane asked for her name to be removed from a crocodile skin model. Here's NBC News.
10: Jane Birkin is demanding this particular bag be renamed amid concerns about how the crocodiles are treated.
11: Hermes responded with a statement. An investigation is underway. Any breach of rules will be rectified and sanctioned.
0: The company ultimately resolved the problem, calling it an isolated irregularity. And the Birkin name stayed. Meanwhile, Jane was making good use of her bag, covering it in slogans and stickers from the causes she supported, as well as adding key rings and charms.
5: It's very, very heavy. What it's very useful for is handing them over for charities. If you can prove that you've used it, and with me it really looks as if they've been used, so I kick them about a bit, and then you can sell them off on internet. I've sold about 3 or 4.
0: And after 9 years of use, Jane auctioned the original model to raise money for a French AIDS charity. Bought by a private collector, it came back under the hammer in 2025. 2 years after Jane's death, which is where our story began, with the sale of the first Birkin bag in Paris. Any guesses what it went for?
12: This is the moment the bidding stopped.
4: At €7 million. Adjugé,
12: the price, which includes taxes, works out at around $10 million. The auction lasted around half an hour, with the final price far in excess of what was predicted.
0: Yes, $10 million. For a battered 40-year-old handbag. During her lifetime, Jane seemed reconciled to the fame it had brought.
4: I think I've done rather well out of Hermes in that they gave my name on the bag that I drew true. But on the other hand, for the Americans to say, Birkin, like the bag. Yes, like the bag.
0: Jane Birkin died in 2023 at the age of 76. She left a legacy of more than 70 films, several hit songs, and a very fashionable handbag. Witness History was produced and presented by me, Jane Wilkinson, using BBC Archive.
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0: Next from the BBC World Service. BBC Global China Unit investigates the rise and fall of Zhang Zhidong, also known by his alias Brother Wang, a Chinese national described by US law enforcement as one of the most significant drug traffickers in the world.
1: Figures like Brother Wang are especially good at being invisible. People like him are key to the supply chain.
0: How did a star student of one of China's most elite universities end up being accused of supplying chemicals for making fentanyl to Mexican cartels?
2: He was very important. He was number one on the connection.
3: People gave him affectionate nicknames. He was called number one, the king of fentanyl.
4: I guess he wouldn't care the line of business as long as it's lucrative. But I was very shocked at the scale of the thing.
0: Join me, Shuang Yuan, for the Chinese Fentanyl King on the documentary After the World News.
5: BBC News with Moira Alderson. Protests are taking place in Kyiv and other Ukrainian cities against President Zelensky's decision to remove the popular defense minister, Mykhailo Fedorov. Here's Vitaly Shevchenko.
6: Just a stone's throw from Volodymyr Zelensky's office in the capital, Kyiv, hundreds of demonstrators are chanting Mykhailo Fedorov's name, demanding his reinstatement. He is widely credited with spearheading the highly effective use of drones against Russian forces, but some say that he has made enemies by implementing reforms. Critics of Mykhailo Fedorov's removal argue that it will badly damage Ukraine's defense. The deputy head of Ukraine's Air Force and two key defense ministry advisers have already resigned in protest. Parliament is due to vote on Mr. Fedorov's replacement later today.
5: Earlier, Kyiv was subjected to further Russian overnight air attacks. Multiple explosions were reported and the mayor said at least two people were killed. Ukraine has also been striking Russian targets. The military said it hit six Russian tankers in the Black Sea and Sea of Azov overnight. Hostilities between Iran and the United States are ratcheting up further, with explosions heard right across Iran and Tehran hitting back with drone strikes against US military facilities in Jordan, Kuwait and Bahrain. This man, who we voiced over, is from southern Iran, close to the Strait of Hormuz, at the heart of the conflict.
7: In reality, it is a war over oil, and the people of the south have never really factored into the equation. Amidst 50-degree heat, they still cut off the electricity and the water. And every night passes filled with the sounds of explosions, fear and stress.
5: Barbara Platasha is in Jerusalem.
8: Certainly, President Trump and the Americans, what they want to do is reopen the Strait of Hormuz. And even when President Trump is having the sort of harshest rhetoric, he's still making clear he's not trying to restart or re-escalate the war. He wants to get the Iranians back to the negotiating table. Now, in terms of the Iranians, they also have pretty fierce rhetoric, especially today and yesterday, coming out and saying that the Strait of Hormuz is a red line. Control of it is necessary for their national security, and the Americans will never be able to wrest control of it from them.
5: Argentina faced disciplinary action after their players celebrated their World Cup semi-final 2-1 win over England with a banner supporting Argentina's claims to the Falkland Islands. FIFA rules prohibit political statements at matches. Here's Joe Linsky.
9: They can expect probably a fine from FIFA for this. There is some precedent actually for this exact type of incident, because back in 2014, Argentina unfurled a banner with those same words and they were given a fine by FIFA. I don't think England fans can get too excited that anything more stringent than that will be placed on Argentina. They're not going to be kicked out of the World Cup, but there will be some punishment from FIFA.
5: World News from the BBC. At least 11 people have died and 19 others have been injured in a fire at an orphanage in Algeria. Civil defence officials say crews are still working to put out the blaze at the facility in Mohammedia, a suburb of the capital. The cause of the fire is not yet known. The UN says more than 500 people are feared dead after two shipwrecks off Myanmar's coast. The UN's refugee agency and the International Organization for Migration say the boats left Rakhine State in late June, carrying mostly Rohingya passengers, including some from refugee camps in Bangladesh. A court in Genoa is set to deliver its verdict in a trial linked to the deadly collapse of a road bridge 8 years ago. 57 defendants face charges, including manslaughter. Davide Ghilioni is watching from Rome.
10: On the one hand, you've got prosecutors saying that maintenance was repeatedly delayed, even as warning signs were ignored. On the other hand, you've got defense lawyers arguing that the real cause was actually a design flaw and it was basically impossible to predict. So the judges will basically decide whether there was a tragic accident.
5: The United States is warning its citizens in the Democratic Republic of Congo of possible travel delays. The State Department has extended Ebola-related restrictions, blocking anyone who's been in the DRC from returning home on commercial flights for 3 weeks. The US Embassy in Kinshasa says travellers may need to reroute their return home through third countries. The measures come as the outbreak spreads to two new provinces. The Trump administration has escalated its trade dispute with Brazil by confirming a new 25% tariff on thousands of Brazilian imports. The US said the move was a response to what it considers unfair Brazilian trade and regulatory policies. Several major imports have been exempted, including coffee, orange juice, beef, and aerospace components. BBC News.
11: First thing they always tell me is, Miguel, are you sure this Sean is not an undercover DEA agent? And I say, no, he's a real journalist. He's legit.
0: This is Miguel Angel Vega. He knows people I'll never meet on my own.
11: The only reason they agreed to talk to me, and in this case to you, is because they know me. I know the person very well that hook us up with these people.
0: Dangerous people. And Miguel Angel is taking a risk vouching for me.
11: They tell me like, well, Miguel, if this man is not what he claims to be, I'm gonna cut you in little pieces, you understand that? So it's like,
12: yeah,
11: it's a little scary hearing that kind of threats. But, you know, this is what I do. Today, I'm gonna meet with a cartel member and I think he knows our subject.
0: The subject we're investigating is Brother Wang, a Chinese national whose real name is Zhang Zhidong.
13: A Chinese man operating a massive drug trafficking and money laundering network is arrested in Cuba and could soon be extradited to the U.S.
14: Zhang Zhidong, who's better known as his street name Brother Wang, he's accused of working with Mexican cartels to transport fentanyl and other...
0: The news of Zhang Zhidong's arrest in November 2025 made headlines around the world. The United States government announced it caught one of the most wanted men. I'm Shuang Yuan. I'm a journalist with the BBC's Global China Unit. I'm trying to understand how a student from China's most prestigious university ended up as, according to law enforcement, one of the most significant drug traffickers in the world. This is The Chinese Fentanyl King for the documentary on the BBC World Service.
15: All right.
16: Hey, Sean, what's
15: up? Again, very, very nice to meet you. Finally.
16: Welcome to the heat in every sense.
0: Welcome to the heat in every sense. Miguel Angel's way of welcoming me to his hometown, Culiacan, known as the cradle of the cartels.
16: Now, Culiacan is pretty violent these days. You know, the two different factions, as you know, Chapos and Mayos, are like clashing almost anywhere, everywhere.
0: Miguel Angel drives us to a safe house in a rundown part of the city. We knock on the heavy metal gate and enter a compound, high walls on all sides. We're introduced to Luis, obviously not his real name. An actor is speaking his words, translated verbatim. One hot afternoon in 2019, Luis says he was at a ranch on the edge of the city, running errands for his boss, when he was told to stop what he was doing and guard the perimeter.
3: Then this man showed up. He came to talk to the bosses. I saw him from a distance because I was on duty, standing outside on security. It was a Chinese guy who came here to offer his products.
0: The product he's offering? Precursor chemicals needed to produce fentanyl, a synthetic opioid that has killed hundreds of thousands of Americans over the past decade.
3: That was when they came and said, we are going to bring in this drug and we are going to do this. Then he pulled out some money and they start hanging it out. Da, da, da. Courtesy of the new boss, number one.
0: Number one is Zhang Zhidong, also known by his alias, Brother Wang. Louis says the cash tips were the sign of what was to come.
3: They opened the window to a new drug. That's when it started generating jobs for us. People gave him affectionate nicknames. He was called Number One, the King of Fentanyl. That is when the fentanyl songs started playing.
0: Luis is talking about narcocorridos, ballads about the cartels sung by local folk musicians.
12: How do you think he managed to become Number One, become the King of Fentanyl?
3: Well, mainly because of his brain, his intelligence more than anything, and because of the opportunities he had back where he came from.
0: I want to ask more, but we've been talking for about 40 minutes, and I notice Miguel Angel is starting to get twitchy.
17: I think we gotta go, it's just a shout, we shouldn't be here long enough.
12: Okay, of course.
0: We say hasty goodbyes, and Miguel Angel explains that a place like that could be attacked anytime. As we're leaving, he points out a house a few doors down, which is pierced with hundreds of bullet holes from a previous hit. He's keen for us to hear some narcocorridos for ourselves and finds a group of musicians. They're drinking beers on the corner of a crossroads, waiting for someone to drive up and pay them to perform a song. Four guys set up their instruments as the sun goes down.

0: It's a classic. It's a corrido that most people in Culiacán knows. The title is La Mafia Muere, which means the mafia dies. And it tells the story of Culiacán that's struggling. You see, like, tragedies and people are afraid. And I think it's a portrait of what's happening right now.
1: I want to speak to someone higher up in the cartel to see if we can shed any light on how Zhang Zhidong managed to become Brother One and gain the trust of the drug traffickers. Early the next morning, we meet a guy I'll call Enrique. He's in his early 30s and works as a coordinator for the cartel. We talk in our car as he's worried about being overheard. We've translated what he said word for word.
2: First of all, just broadly speaking, can you tell me what you do and what your role is?
3: I cook fentanyl on ice. I am also responsible for transporting the liquids from China to Mexico and from Mexico City to Sinaloa. From what I understand, through the contact we have in China, they send the products through an airline.
2: Just on the Chinese front, I'm wondering if you've heard of the name Zhang Zhidong or Brother One.
3: Brother One, yes, I heard it. He was very important. He was number one on the connection.
2: I just want to know more about his arrest and whether his arrest has disrupted the supply chain at all.
3: In fact, that's why we're struggling a lot. That's why they are fighting so hard over the liquids right now, because they have to start from scratch and build a new route.
2: He is a Chinese man who just moved to Mexico. He's not Mexican. How do you think he built the trust between him and you guys?
3: They loved teasing him because there was one thing he was really into. He used to say he was fascinated by the woman of Sinaloa, by Mexican woman.
2: Do you know if he's ever been involved romantically with any Mexican women when he was here?
3: 100%. There was a woman, I'm telling you, I'm giving you the key here. That's how he got involved. I don't know much about the relationship, but I do know that he was with, I think she was a niece. I'm telling you the truth about something very confidential.
1: He looks quite uncomfortable at this point, as though he's said too much. I decide to move on, but there's something I still want to ask him.
2: You play a quite important role in fentanyl production. Does it trouble you to know tens of thousands of people are dying from it every year?
3: Yes, of course. In fact, a relative of mine recently moved to the US and died from an overdose. And that's when my conscience was shaken. I said that could have been a son or a brother. It's complicated. It shakes your conscience, but work is work. And we don't know another way to make a living.
1: So how did Zhang Zhidong end up in Mexico?
4: Hey, 你好
5: 啊。你好啊，您现在在上海是吧，现在？
4: 对，我现在上海。
1: This is Alex, but that's not his real name. He's asked me to change it because he's worried about being associated with Zhang Zhidong. And he makes it very clear that he didn't know anything about Zhang's alleged involvement in drugs until he read it in the news. We've changed Alex's voice using AI. They met once at Peking University and again when Alex got a job in Mexico at the same mining company Zhang was working for.
5: Do you remember what your first impression of him was?
4: He likes to give orders, but not in a bad way, like ordering around. He's a persuasive kind of leader and he's capable of negotiating with people. And he speaks very well Spanish. Because he's from Beijing, he speaks with a Pekingese accent, you know, Beijing, Colin, or Huanying.
5: Can you just describe to me what was like the first year or so after you started working together?
4: So, it was normal, like, he's like my boss. We were doing business, you know, in the usual way that you do business in any country, maybe a little different because it's Mexico. And in Mexico, when you do business, you deal with the government, you deal with the property owner, but also sometimes you have to negotiate with people in the underworld, if you know what I mean.
1: Then Alex tells me something pretty wild.
4: his Facebook profile picture was him standing in front of a car, the front part of which is totally destroyed, and it was a Porsche SUV. He had this badass expression on his face. I don't know. He thought that was something cool, I guess.
5: Did he tell you more about exactly what happened behind the photo?
4: Oh, he told me that he collided with another car when he was driving with the boss during one of the mountainous roads. You know, it's a very mountainous country. He had a very, you can say, not good driving habit. He drives with his feet. He is driving a Porsche, a German car, and the car coming from the other side was a Japanese car. So instead of braking, he accelerated. In his logic, I don't quite understand. He thought that the chance of survival would be greater for him, given that his car is more sturdy.
5: It's absolutely insane logic.
4: Well, yeah, he was driving with a safety belt on, so nothing happened to him, but his boss, our boss, got hurt.
5: Can you tell a bit more about his opinion towards Mexico, how he liked living in that country?
4: He told me that he liked the wilderness of Mexico, and by that I mean Mexico is kind of like the Wild Wild West for him. And he enjoys a place where the jungle law rules. So basically, when he goes to a new place, he would investigate who's the top dog. Sometimes a government official is in charge. Sometimes a cartel's leader is in charge. So he would go to that person or go to both sides. I think that kind of his modus operandi.
5: Do you remember what his personal life was like? Did he have a girlfriend?
4: He had girlfriends, but I only knew one of them.
5: Was she Mexican or?
4: Yeah, she's a Mexican girl. They had homes in Arizona, Tucson, Arizona, and Hermosillo, Sonora. And yeah, they were not married, but they did have a daughter.
1: I don't know if the girlfriend Alex described is the same person Enrique told me about, the niece of a cartel member. In 2013, the mining company collapsed, and Alex and John parted ways.
5: Did you guys keep in touch after you went back to China?
4: At first, yes, occasionally. Sometimes he was asking me if I had any kind of plan returning to Mexico to do business or just to reunite with him. He would say that he had some kind of opportunity opening, great opportunity opening for me.
5: And did you ever probe into what those great opportunities might be?
4: Well, he didn't reveal to me, but I sort of guessed because he was sending messages, you know, to the WeChat groups saying that he could offer a better exchange rate between renminbi and the US dollars via Alipay or WeChat. I heard from a mutual friend that he was recruiting like random people on the street to do small deposit in bank accounts. Like, can you deposit like $200 into an account, open an account, and I will give you like $20 or $40, something like that. So I guess small scale money laundering purpose.
1: Alex says he heard about possible money laundering years before the authorities brought criminal charges.
5: So I am pulling out the indictment right now. If you scroll down a few pages, there are a few paragraphs that really jump off the page. It describes the meeting in Hermosillo, Sonora. It's in the northern part of Mexico. And there's John Chidon and a buyer negotiating a shipment. The thing is that, according to the indictment, what neither John Chidon nor his associates knew was that the buyer was working with the American investigators, sort of an undercover agent. And John talked about cocaine and fentanyl the way someone talks about a commodity order. For example, what I'm seeing here is cocaine is being referred as coffee, fentanyl is being referred as food. And the quantities are in the thousands of kilograms. And then just looking at these pages, what really strikes me is the amount of time that John was able to operate invisibly. 8 years of coffee and food, of shell companies and port officials and chemicals shipped from China through the Pacific ports in Mexico. A vast network of contracts, infrastructure,
2: and frankly, a super efficient supply chain. Yeah, he was everywhere by then.
6: The first time I heard of him was when news broke, not before. These figures like Brother Wong are especially good at being invisible.
1: This is Victoria Dittmar, a researcher with Insight Crime, a think tank based in Mexico City, who spends her days investigating organized crime.
5: So in your research into the precursor supply chain, where does someone like Brother Wong actually sit?
6: People like him are key to the supply chain. We like to imagine it kind of like an hourglass, right? Where at the top, you have chemical producers, cargo companies that move chemicals. In the middle, so the part that is the tightest, that's where the brokers are, right? They're the bottleneck of the supply chain because they are the ones who connect buyers and suppliers in very different parts of the world. And they understand how to move around the world of chemical companies in China, which as an outsider is difficult to navigate. So that access and that knowledge is key.
5: Department of Justice called Brother Wong one of the most important and significant drug traffickers in the world. Do you agree with that assessment?
6: Yes, he was a broker that connected Mexican trafficking organizations with Chinese suppliers of precursor chemicals, but he also had a huge presence in the U.S., right? He was able to connect Mexican producers and traffickers with buyers in the U.S. and then even get involved in money laundering operations, right? So I think for me, that was what was striking about his case.
5: How much is known about him, also his personal life in Mexico?
6: There's not really a lot of information about him in any capacity. I think the little that we know comes from what authorities have published, right?
1: Those records reveal one of the most remarkable chapters in John's journey, how he nearly pulled off an audacious escape.
2: I'm in Mexico City now, and Miguel has offered to drive me from the center to this neighborhood called Lomas de Badierna. I can see on both sides of me very beautiful two-story houses. On both sides, you have trees dotted and flowers everywhere, and some houses have barbed wires on top of the gates. This is the exact neighborhood where Zhang Zhidong was put under house arrest. But before this, he was actually put under a maximum security prison, and for some mysterious reason, a judge had granted him to be transferred from that prison to this neighborhood for house arrest. I'm just wondering, Miguel, if there's something that's common, have you heard of things like this before?
0: Well, absolutely. There is a history of people that are in these maximum security prisons and then they are placed in house arrest. And the next thing is they escape. I don't know what happened in this particular case, but to me, it doesn't really make any sense is the fact that being in a high security prison with such a high profile and still being sent to house arrest doesn't really make any sense whatsoever.
5: And that's exactly what Mexican President Claudia Sheinbaum said, right? She said the judge, without any justification whatsoever, granted him house arrest, and this decision should not have been made. And that decision of transferring him from the prison to house arrest had dire consequences. So at some point last year in July, John reportedly destroyed his electronic tag and he went into a tunnel that had been dug beneath the property and through to the house next door. And you have National Guards standing outside completely unaware, and he was gone by the time they realized that. And after that, he managed to fly to Cuba. And from there, he attempted to fly to Russia. But upon landing in Moscow airport, the Russian border guards spotted his forged papers. They sent him back to Cuba. And that's when Cuban border guards uncovered his true identity. And then Mexico managed to get him back from Cuba, back to Mexico. That was a big success for the authorities here, because it really came at a time when U.S. was really intensifying its pressure on Mexico to step up its anti-drug trafficking efforts. And then he was later extradited back to the U.S., where he now faces drug trafficking charges in New York.
1: We approached Zhang Zhidong's lawyer, but as the case is pending, he declined to comment. I asked Alex, John's former friend and mining colleague, what he felt when he first heard about the arrest.
4: Well, obviously, my

0: He's a very resourceful person, and he is not, strictly speaking, a person who is very concerned with morality. I guess he wouldn't care the line of business as long as it's lucrative. But I was very shocked at the scale of the thing.
1: Did you talk to other PKU alum about this story?
0: Everybody was talking about it because he's probably one of the most famous persons our PKU produced in the two decades, you know? It's kind of embarrassing. Just like, wow, we have this person who is even better than Walter in Breaking Bad.
1: And what will happen next? Will his arrest affect the drug trade? Miguel Angel thinks not.
2: The business, the drug trade will continue because, you know, they're taking a big piece, but this is not the end. Someone else will step in and will continue.
1: Enrique, the cartel member that I met in Sinaloa, agrees.
3: Yes, the business is affected because he's the one with the connection over there. They took the man and that caused a mess. But they have more people. There are others. Because you always have to have an ace up your sleeve. If one falls, then you have to turn to another.
1: Have you found any person yet?
3: They are talking about a person, but for my own safety, I can't say.
1: Can you at least say if it's Chinese?
3: Yes,

0: Given what I saw in Culiacan and the ready supply of precursor chemicals from China, it's clear the system is built to survive the fall of any one person. And while demand largely from the US remains high, the flow of fentanyl will continue. Zhang Zhidong has pleaded not guilty and remains in federal custody in the US. His replacement, as the cartel members made clear, is already in Mexico.
1: Distribution of the BBC World Service in the U.S. is made possible by American Public Media, producer and distributor of award-winning public radio content, engaging audiences, creating meaningful experiences, and fostering conversations. 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

0: Hello, I'm Claudia Hammond, and after the news, I'll be here with Health Check from the BBC. Today, the changing face of LGBT healthcare. Fears in Niger that a ban on same-sex acts could lead to an increase in cases of HIV. Meanwhile, in the US, an LGBT hotline for people who were feeling suicidal, which was closed during the Trump administration, is set to reopen. And if teenagers have sustained a concussion, could a small amount of screen time aid their recovery?
1: BBC News with Moira Alderson. Thousands of Ukrainians have joined demonstrations against President Zelensky's decision to sack the popular defense minister Mykhailo Fedorov. He was seen as a key figure in the expansion of drone warfare against Russia. The deputy commander of the Air Force has resigned in protest, saying the dismissal would damage the war effort. Hostilities between Iran and the United States have continued, with explosions heard right across Iran. Tehran has been hitting back against US military facilities in Jordan, Kuwait and Bahrain. A court in the Italian city of Genoa is due to deliver its verdict in a trial over a bridge collapse that killed 43 people in 2018. Dozens of defendants are accused of manslaughter and falsifying documents. A fire at an orphanage in Algeria has killed at least 11 people and injured many others. Crews have been working to extinguish the blaze in a suburb of Algiers. The United Nations says more than 500 people are feared dead after two shipwrecks off Myanmar's coast. Most of the passengers were ethnic Rohingyas, including some from refugee camps.

0: in Bangladesh. The United States has escalated its trade dispute with Brazil by confirming a new 25% tariff on thousands of Brazilian imports. Several major products have been exempted, including coffee, beef and orange juice. New research has reinforced concerns about the potential health risks from eating ultra-processed food. The study from Canada linked consumption to more than a third of all cardiovascular disease events, such as heart attacks and strokes. A British government minister says FIFA should investigate after Argentine players celebrated their World Cup victory over England with a banner laying claim to the Falkland Islands. Peter Kyle said politics should be kept out of football. FIFA rules prohibit political statements at matches. BBC News.
1: Hello and welcome to Health Check from the BBC. I'm Claudia Hammond and I'm here for the next half an hour with the latest from the world of global health. With some health organisations in Niger closing after a ban on same-sex acts, we'll be asking what that might mean for HIV rates in the country. Meanwhile, in the US, a specialist crisis phone line for lesbian, gay, bisexual and trans people experiencing suicidal thoughts is set to reopen after its closure last year under the Trump administration. And new research finds lesbian women and trans men are less likely to take up offers of cancer screening. To help me today, I have BBC Brazil reporter Camilla Motta. How are you?
2: I'm good. How are you doing?
1: I'm good, thank you. Now, with all of this happening, there is lots to talk to you about. And in a moment, we thought we'd take a look at what is changing for better or worse in health services for LGBT people. But what else do you have for us later on?
2: A small study that investigated if smelling chocolate can help you out on your leg day at the gym.
1: Looking forward to that one. And if you've sustained a concussion, could a small amount of screen time help in your recovery? But we are starting with the changing patterns of healthcare around the world for people who are lesbian, gay, bisexual or trans. Uganda, Mali and Burkina Faso have all introduced laws in the past few years banning sex acts between people of the same sex. In Niger, people can be imprisoned for up to 10 years. Now, the ban there came in February and now local media in the country are reporting that at least 40 people have been arrested and LGBT-focused health organisations have been forced to close. So, Camilla, what kinds of services were these health organizations that have closed offering?
2: So some of these organizations have been around for the past two decades, sometimes partnering with local health centers to make condoms available, to provide free testing, counseling, also medication to protect against HIV, such as PrEP, and medication for those who have HIV.
1: And what impact are these laws having on gay men living in Niger?
2: You know, Claudia, there's people saying that it feels like a witch hunt, and this goes for the LGBTQ plus community as a whole, you know, men, women, trans people, etc. People live in fear that they might be arrested and be in prison for up to 10 years, as you mentioned, while also being punished with a fine that can go as high as $170,000. This means people try to keep a low profile. And for men specifically, it also means not seeking the health services they used to rely on to get tested or to get medication. And that's why there's a fear that HIV rates might spike in the coming years.
1: Well, Uganda brought in similar laws back in 2023, and to gauge what impact this might have on HIV rates, at the time we spoke to Dr. Chloe Orkin, who's Professor of Infection and Inequities at Queen Mary University of London.
3: So if people fear going to be tested and people fear getting their medication, which means then that the HIV is not kept under control, and it means they may then be able to spread it to other people. What do you think that will do for HIV rates? What do you expect to see?
4: Already in Africa, what we know is that around 50% of people living with HIV come from what we call sort of key communities. And those are men who have sex with men, people who inject drugs, trans people and sex workers. So a large proportion of that may be people that identify as gay men. And each person who doesn't take treatment will have a detectable viral load and is able to pass it on to sexual partners.
3: So that could have consequences across society.
4: Absolutely. And then, of course, it's important to recognise that each person who is not diagnosed with HIV, who lives with HIV without knowing it, is then diagnosed at some stage. And late diagnosis is what we saw in the 80s. So very, very sick people with terrible infections, they die in some cases. And if they survive, they can survive with many, many consequences.
1: So that was Uganda's experience. But Camilla, if men in Niger who have sex with men fear coming forward to be tested or treated, I was wondering what might then happen to the reporting of HIV cases. Would they then get underreported and the data might be unreliable?
2: Definitely. Yeah. And that would be sort of a perfect storm, wouldn't it? An invisible surge in HIV cases, so to speak. And, you know, not just Niger, there's Uganda, as you mentioned, Mali, Burkina Faso, and a number of other African countries that have introduced or strengthened laws criminalizing same-sex relations in recent years. Globally, half of the 66 countries that criminalize consensual same-sex acts are in Africa.
1: And we talked about men, but could this affect women's health too?
2: Yeah, women who have sex with men, who also have sex with men, could get HIV from them, for example. And I think it's worth mentioning that women and girls in Africa are already disproportionately affected by the HIV epidemic. You know, teenage girls and young women between 15 and 24 years old are three times more likely to be newly infected with HIV than men and boys the same age.
1: So in Niger, gay men might well be afraid to come forward for services now that same-sex acts are illegal. But even in countries where homosexuality is not criminalised, there can be disparities in health depending on people's sexuality. There is new research from the US just published in the journal Cancer on how many people go for cancer screening tests. Camilla, you've been looking at this study. What did they do?
2: So this was based on the answers that over 663,000 adults have given on an annual telephone health survey done in the U.S., in this case from 2018 to 2022. And the study crossed these two parameters, people's sexual orientation and if they have gone for colorectal, cervical and breast cancer screenings.
1: And so one of the big findings in this study was that lesbian women and trans men are less likely to take up offers of screening. Why might that be?
2: Yeah, so the authors point to a number of potential factors. Part of this could be due to lower access to health insurance and factors like employment status, income, which is consistent with what the American Cancer Society says, that, you know, lesbian and bisexual women are more likely to have trouble paying for medical insurance and medical bills than non-LGBTQ plus adults. But besides that, many also avoid going to the doctor due to fear of discrimination. And in the case of trans men, the situation is even worse, you know, as most cancer screening guidelines in the U.S. are sex specific, and they may be denied gender affirming care if the sex assigned at birth differs from the sex for which a service is listed, which might explain, and I thought this was really interesting, why there's a huge disparity when it comes to breast and cervical cancer screening, but not colorectal, which is not related to one specific gender, right?
1: Yeah, that was interesting that actually, particularly with the gay men, they were actually 10% more likely to go for colorectal screening than heterosexual men, which was intriguing.
2: Yeah, that's right. And the study mentions, you know, possible hypotheses. One of the possible hypotheses is their higher engagement with preventive sexual health services. Gay men tend to seek more HIV testing and medication to protect against HIV. So by going more to health clinics, they're more likely to discuss colorectal cancer screening with their health providers.
1: So what could be done to make it easier for gay and bisexual women and for trans men to take up screening offers?
2: Well, discrimination could be tackled by improving health professionals' training, also using more inclusive language in healthcare facilities, or even alternative screening approaches such as self-collected HPV testing. And in the specific case of trans men, the authors also recommended insurers to revise coverage policies to apply screening recommendations based on anatomy rather than administrative gender records.
1: So sometimes it does seem that services may not feel welcoming to everyone. Now, there's a third story I want to ask you about, all about LGBT healthcare, and it involves a special phone line in the US, which has existed since 2022. And anyone who's in crisis or having suicidal thoughts can call to get help at any time of day or night. But there used to be this press 3 option when you phoned up. What was the idea of that?
2: So this was a specific service provided to LGBTQ plus youth.
1: And why is it important to have a crisis hotline with a specific service for LGBT youth in particular?
2: in the US, the first big survey providing nationally representative data about transgender study, the Youth Risk Behavior Service, pointed out that in 2023, 26% of transgender and gender questioning students attempted suicide, compared to 5% of cisgender male and 11% of cisgender female students. And 72% experienced persistent feelings of sadness and hopelessness.
3: But despite that, this Press 3 option was shut down last year. Why was that and what has happened now?
2: It was shut down due to the lack of funding, according to the Trump administration. That was on July last year. There was a big backlash followed by a bipartisan push to restore the service. So Congress managed to allocate $33 million in spending in the 2026 budget to reactivate it. So now the 988, which is the number that people call, the 988 LGBTQ plus service option is bound to come back. But apparently it won't be run by the organization that was operating it before, which is called the Trevor Project. You know, since the 988 crisis line was launched back in 2022, Option 3 had received 1.6 million contacts, and the Trevor Project had handled half of those.
3: I guess on the whole, this is a good news story because a service which seemed to have been very used by people is coming back and may hopefully prevent more suicides.
2: Yeah, exactly. The fact that the bill had bipartisan support in Congress, despite the current political polarization in the U.S., might be seen as something positive. You know, despite disagreeing on almost everything when it comes to transgender rights, left and right seem to agree that the transgender community has a higher risk of suicide and something has to be done about it.
3: Well, thank you for all of that, Camilla, and do stay with us. Now, when someone has sustained a concussion, the advice about what to do in the next few days varies, and sometimes people are told to avoid using their screens. But now new research with teenagers between the ages of 11 and 17 suggests that some screen time during the week following a concussion might even aid recovery. So what would just the right amount of screen time look like? I spoke to Professor Ginger Yang, who led the study, and she is from the Center for Injury Research and Policy at the Nationwide Children's Hospital, Ohio, in the United States. And she told me what doctors tend to advise when someone has sustained a concussion.
5: The physician usually will say, avoid the screen. But that trend has been changed.
3: So the advice seems to be changing over time, but what you wanted to know was what difference screen time makes to recovery and exactly how much screen time seems to be beneficial and whether there's a sense that some might be not enough or some might be too much. And you actually measured the precise time that people spent on their screens. How did you go about doing this study?
5: So we basically have kids wear the camera in front of their head recording every 30 seconds. So we basically recording what the kids can see. And in that way, not only the total time, but we also know what type of a screen device they are using, because the watching TV or do the cell phone compare to the computer game homework can be totally different.
3: So using the camera, you can tell whether they are looking at their phones or their laptops and what kind of thing they're doing, whether they are playing games or they're on social media or what they're doing. Now, what was really interesting was that you found that a moderate amount of screen time actually seemed to be associated with a faster recovery from concussions. How much was helpful and were you surprised by that?
5: When we look at the data, we find that if you use too little or if you use too much screen time, that leading to delayed recovery, and that can be different reasons result slow recovery. Our conclusion show moderate use may help. That moderate level based on our data is 120 to 240 minutes. So it is very important, whatever the amount of a screen time can be individualized to each patient, not the same for everyone.
3: So your optimum average was about 2 hours and 21 minutes of screen time in a day, but that doesn't mean that will be the right amount for everybody. So if it makes people feel ill and they start feeling worse again, then they should do less. Why might some screen time be beneficial?
5: Because right now the kids basically use screen time to connect with the friends. So if they don't use the screen, totally restricted to no use, their life can be totally changed because they can be isolated, not connect with their peers. So that can be affected if they are not used at all. And that is also not practical because they just on the phone, social media all the time.
3: Can we be sure that the screen time is what is helping? Because this is not like a trial where you prescribe screen time to one group of people and not to the other group of people. You were just seeing what people did naturally. So maybe the people who were recovering faster felt better, and so they used their screens more and went back onto their phones, and that explains why they seem to recover faster.
5: You are correct. We are not sure which is the chicken and the egg. Is screen time leading to the recovery or recovery leading to the screen time? So our study is purely observational. We did not prescribe anything. It is just association, not causal. So the future study do need to do the randomized trial to confirm the relationship.
3: And you were looking at teenagers. Would you expect to see the same results in people who were, I don't know, younger than that age group or in adults?
5: I don't think it will be the same if they are adults or if they are younger age, because overall screen time use of a younger age probably will be lower compared the 11 to 17 age group that we are studied. And also the injury itself can be very different, because when you're under 10, the mechanism of injury, severity injury can be totally different. Of course, compared to adults will be also different story, because in our group, the participant's brain is still in development. But for the adult population, their brain already fully developed. So the recommendation for the screen time and the result can be very different.
3: Would you expect a study like this to change the advice that people are given when they've had concussion? Will teenagers be told now that, you know, some screen time is okay, but not too much and not too little?
5: I think this evidence can help with the physician make the recommendation. Of course, we'll not replace the clinical judgment, but at least it can help a physician to consider when they make the recommendation. And physician also need to be not just one size fit, need to individualize based on if those children have a previous concussion, how they are recovery patterns. And the parents also need to be seeking the advice from the physician, need to be at individual level.
3: Professor Ginger Yang on her study published in the British Journal of Sports Medicine. Now, cities around the world are looking to protect people's health by cleaning up their air. And not long ago on Health Check, we discussed a pilot plan in Hanoi in Vietnam to ban diesel and petrol motorbikes from the centre of the city. In Thailand, the government is proposing a new clean air bill to tackle air polluted with particles with a diameter of less than 2.5 micrometres, known as PM 2.5 pollutants. And meanwhile, cyclists are looking to change the culture of the roads themselves, as Sen Nguyen reports.
6: If you've been to Bangkok, you know it's a city of cars and some motorbikes. Four-wheel vehicles stretch as far as I can see, with motorbikes zigzagging around them, leaving throngs of cars stuck in any given day in the capital of Thailand. What you would rarely see, though, is cyclists. Of course, cars, motorbikes, and even tuk-tuks here travel at very, very high speed, and they're typically unforgiving of seemingly powerless cyclists. But that doesn't stop a group of Thai cyclists from gathering every Saturday to show that Bangkok can be a city for them, but not without radical changes.
7: Yes, my name is Pei. I work at Cafe Velodrome. And one of the mission of Cafe Velodrome, instead of just selling cafe and all the basic things, we hope that we could create new cyclists to Bangkok.
6: For over 10 years now, Teramet Resavibom, who goes by Pei, has been running these bike tours around downtown Bangkok for free. He's trying to get people to explore the city more and, you know, cut down on emissions.
8: Hey, let's go.
6: Now, it all started 14 years ago when Pei was all about cars. One day, his sister-in-law, Nun, challenged him about his obsessions with cars.
7: My sister-in-law, she's very enthusiastic cyclist. I drive everywhere and I keep complaining. Why the traffic so bad? The traffic so bad, you know, keep honking. And then was the very first one who challenged me. Oh, you keep complaining. Are you going to do something about it?
6: The two of them wanted to open a bicycle cafe together.
7: That time my mind is still closed. I think it's not possible. But Nan took me on a bike ride. She said, okay, it's good that you asked me. She said, it's going to be just 4 or 5 kilometers, very easy one, you know. And I think you know the rest. She took me 10 kilometers and I was like sweating all
2: night. It's very hot.
7: Yeah. I would say that the 10 kilometers ride actually changed my perspective, the bike completely. If you're cycling, you have less medical bills yourself. More people cycling, you have better air quality. You get to exercise. You see new things. You meet new people.
6: Most of the people who join Pei's ride are Thais between their 20s and 50s. They usually cover about 10 to 20 kilometers, starting in Bangkok's old town and heading through busy streets and narrow back alleys. I can tell you from experience that it's not easy. According to the latest 2024 data, Bangkok has 59 bike lanes, which covers around 312 kilometers. But honestly, that's only up about 5% since 2016. Hardly a huge jump. Because the lanes are so scattered, cyclists have to get creative with shortcuts and back alleys just to dodge the traffic. Pei say that getting more people to cycle is more important than ever, especially with Thailand looking to pass a Clean Air Act which targets emissions from fuel combustion engines for all types of vehicles. It is a big deal. They are looking at huge fines, up to 50 million baht, for anyone or any company caught polluting.
8: I believe that to tackle this issue, we cannot talk about only transportation. We need to talk about housing.
6: That's Sanon Wang Sanbun, the deputy governor of Bangkok.
8: Because right now, everyone come from the suburb to work, and it's very difficult for everyone to cycling, you know, far away from their home. So I think what we need to do in short term is to improve the first and last mile of the journey. So that is what we think that, okay, if you want to reduce PM2.5, if you want to promote walking, biking, or whatever, we'll tackle in the first or last mile.
9: Thailand is facing quite a bit an issue with air pollution, isn't it? I mean, I don't need to even tell you, millions of people are being affected by PM2.5. And the public health ministry data also shows that at least 40 lung cancer cases are found a day in Thailand alone. What is the Bangkok Ministry of Bulletin administration is doing about it?
8: I think we need to find a route where the PM2.5 come from. First, it's about pollution outside Bangkok. Second is about the PM2.5 inside Bangkok, which is from the maybe a factory. The last month is like the secondary sources like cars. So each source need different solution. The last one is the most difficult one. For example, you need to shift the people using cars to change to the more greener transportation, which is maybe including the train, including the public transportation, including the EV, for example. So this kind of thing is take time.
9: Are you for or against Clean Air Bill?
8: Yeah, definitely for.
6: Even when cycling can help reduce emissions, some people point out that it's not all easy in Bangkok. You got to deal with the heat, which is getting worse because of climate change, not to mention Bangkok's nasty rainy season and the fact that the infrastructure just isn't safe enough yet for bikers.
1: Sen Nguyen reporting from Bangkok, and BBC Brazil reporter Camilla Motta is still with me. Now, you have a study for us all about chocolate and how just the smell of it could help us to train harder in the gym without it feeling more difficult. Now, this almost sounds too good to be true. What did they do in this study?
2: It does, doesn't it? And it could be, because this was a small study done in Malaysia with 23 healthy men in their early 20s who didn't smoke and regularly engaged in resistance training. So they divided them in three groups and presented them with three liquids for them to smell. So 90% dark chocolate, milk chocolate, and water, which was given to the control group. After sniffing the liquids, their appetite and their leg extension performance were assessed.
1: And what happened?
2: So those who sniffed the dark chocolate added 18 more repetitions to their leg extension sets. They were also less hungry, reported reduced desire and intention to eat, and greater fullness before exercise. Those who sniffed the milk chocolate added about 9 repetitions to their leg extensions compared to the water control group, but didn't report reduction in hunger or increase in fullness. What they reported was higher odor pleasantness.
1: It's really interesting, isn't it? Because they didn't actually get to eat the chocolate. And for a start, you'd think that the aroma of chocolate might make you feel hungrier. And yet they felt full and were able to do more exercise without feeling they were making more effort.
2: Yeah, apparently this is all about the cues these odors spark in our brains based on what we learned about the food we're smelling, which I thought it was really interesting. In the case of dark chocolate, for example, the memory we have of it is of rich, bitter, and, you know, a highly satiating food, which, according to the authors, trick our brains into an anticipatory state of fullness. Sweeter milk chocolate scent, on the other hand, is more connected with reward, which, you know, would explain why smelling it sparks this sense of pleasantness.
1: And as you say, it was a very, very small study, and the authors do say it's just exploratory, but it's really interesting. You tempted to give this a go and perhaps start smelling chocolate before you exercise?
2: Oh, definitely. I work out very early in the morning, so I'll take what I can get.
1: And possibly perhaps eat it as a reward after the exercise.
2: Exactly.
1: As well, if that's allowed. Well, thank you so much, Camilla Motta, for joining us from São Paulo for Health Check today. And thanks to the producers, Jonathan Blackwell and Georgia Christie, and our studio engineer today, Kath McGee. Do contact us with your health questions at healthcheck@bbc.co.uk. I'm Claudia Hammond. Bye for now.
10: 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Hello, I'm Guy Rothbun. Whether it's the recognizable names of Louis Armstrong, Hoagy Carmichael, or Jelly Roll Morton, or perhaps the lesser-known artists Blossom Seeley, Omar Simeon, or Frankie Teschmacher, you'll know you've heard the best of an era. 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

0: This is Andrew Peach. Welcome to the newsroom. With more explosions reported in Iran, we'll hear about the impact on people there.
1: Yesterday at the supermarket, someone mentioned that Abadan had been hit. Everyone was distressed.
0: Ukraine's President Zelensky sacks the defense minister who's taken drone warfare deep into Russia.
2: Well, in the show of President Zelensky, there should be only one star. Zelensky became suspicious about possible political ambitions of Minister of Defense.
0: At the World Cup, Argentina celebrate making the final with a banner about their country's claims to the Falkland Islands.
3: I don't think England fans can get too excited that anything more stringent than that will be placed on Argentina. They're not going to be kicked out of the World Cup, but there will be some punishment from FIFA.
0: And how Bluey has been translated into indigenous Australian languages.
4: A few hundred kids there watching the episode and they were losing their minds.
0: Those stories on the way.
5: BBC News with Moira Alderson. Thousands of people are protesting in Kyiv and other Ukrainian cities against President Zelensky's decision to remove the popular defence minister Mykhailo Fedorov. Here's Vitaly Shevchenko.
6: Just a stone's throw from Volodymyr Zelensky's office in the capital Kyiv, demonstrators are chanting Mykhailo Fedorov's name, demanding his reinstatement. He is widely credited with spearheading the highly effective use of drones against Russian forces. But some say that he has made enemies by implementing reforms. Critics of Mykhailo Fedorov's removal argue that it will badly damage Ukraine's defence. The deputy head of Ukraine's Air Force and two key defence ministry advisers have already resigned in protest.
5: The sacking of the defence minister is part of a broader reshuffle of the Ukrainian government. Parliament has just approved the appointment of Serhiy Koretsky as the new prime minister, the third since the Russian invasion in 2022. He's the former head of the state oil and gas company. Hostilities between Iran and the United States are ratcheting up further with explosions heard right across Iran and Tehran hitting back with drone strikes against US military facilities in the region. Earlier, Tehran's top negotiator insisted it must keep control of the Strait of Hormuz. Barbara Platusha is in Jerusalem.
7: If there are talks, the Iranians have at least publicly set out the terms. What they are saying is that the Americans are not adhering to the memorandum of understanding that they agreed last month, particularly a clause about Iran making arrangements for the shipping in the strait. Now, the words around that are quite vague, and the Iranians have taken that to say, well, that means that we control the shipping. They are wanting to direct the route that ships take. They have talked about imposing fees and so on. The Americans have been very clear that that's not what the intention was, and hence the dispute.
5: An Italian court is due to deliver its verdict shortly in a trial over a deadly bridge collapse in Genoa. From Rome, Davide Ghiglione reports.
8: It's nearly 8 years since the Morandi Bridge collapsed in Genoa, killing 43 people. 57 defendants are on trial, among them former executives of the motorway operator Autostrade per l'Italia, engineers and former Transport Ministry officials. They're accused of manslaughter and falsifying documents. All deny wrongdoing. Prosecutors say maintenance was delayed for years despite warning signs. The defense blames an undetectable flaw in a single bridge cable. The trial has run for almost 4 years, with more than 280 hearings, and the victims' families are calling for answers.
5: British Steel is being taken into public ownership, with the government saying this will protect the vital future of steel production. It comes after ministers said that they had failed to reach a deal with the current owners, China's Jingye. The government took operational control of British Steel last year. World News from the BBC. The UN says more than 500 people are feared dead after two shipwrecks off Myanmar's coast. In a joint statement, the refugee agency and the International Organization for Migration say the boats left Rakhine State in late June, carrying mostly Rohingya passengers, including some from refugee camps in Bangladesh. One vessel lost contact soon after departure. The other is believed to have sunk off the Ayarawady coast earlier this month. The agency said nearly 300 people had already been reported missing or dead in the Andaman Sea and Bay of Bengal this year. At least 11 people have died and 19 others have been injured in a fire at an orphanage in Algeria. Civil defence officials say crews are still working to put out the blaze at the facility in Mohammedia, a suburb of the capital. Argentina faced the prospect of disciplinary action after their players celebrated their World Cup semi-final win over England with a banner supporting Argentina's claims to the Falkland Islands. FIFA rules prohibit political statements at matches it organises. The British Cabinet Minister, Peter Kyle, called the banner entirely inappropriate and said he expected FIFA to investigate.
9: It is essential that when it comes to the World Cup, the politics is kept separate from it. I'm really proud of our team, what they achieved, the professionalism they showed, but also the dignity that they showed. And that was in real contrast to what we saw with the Argentine team last night. When it comes to the consequences for their actions, well, that's for FIFA to do now. And I really do hope that FIFA do a proper investigation into it.
5: New research has reinforced concerns about the potential health risks from consuming ultra-processed food, which often contains preservatives, emulsifiers and other additives. The study from Canada showed that up to 38% of all cardiovascular disease events, such as heart attacks and strokes in 2019, were attributable to the consumption of ultra-processed food. BBC News.
0: And this is Andrew Peach on the BBC World Service. Good to have you with us in the newsroom. Iran and the US are again trading military blows over the Strait of Hormuz. There has been a brief social media post from President Trump suggesting there are still negotiations going on between the two countries alongside that. We'll have more about that in a moment. But first, there's little doubt the strikes are taking a real toll on people inside Iran. The country was already struggling economically before the war began earlier this year. People have been telling BBC News about the difficulties all of this is presenting in ordinary life. These statements have been voiced up by members of our team, and we'll start with this woman who's in Tehran.
1: Everyone in Tehran is worried and upset. Yesterday at the supermarket, someone mentioned that Abadan had been hit. Everyone was distressed and exchanged silent glances. It was as if a lump had formed in everyone's throat.
0: This man is in southern Iran, much closer to the Strait of Hormuz, the heart of the conflict.
10: The war in the south is just a label. In reality, it is a war over oil, and the people of the south have never really factored into the equation. Both the Iranian and the American sides are fighting over oil. Here in the south, amidst 50-degree heat, they still cut off the electricity and the water. And every night passes filled with the sounds of explosions, fear and stress.
0: Today, Donald Trump has praised Tehran for releasing a US detainee held for 2 years. Let's hear more about that and the latest on the overnight strikes with our correspondent in Jerusalem, Barbara Pletusher.
11: The U.S. Carried out again a wave of strikes against what it said were Iranian military targets, coastal defenses, missile sites, and so on. Most of them, it seems, in the southern part of Iran, relatively close to the Strait of Hormuz, because the central command says its goal is to prevent Iran from using these capabilities to threaten shipping in the strait. There have been reports in the Iranian media of wider strikes than that, or I should say, explosions in other parts of the country. It's not entirely clear what happened, but Iranian media reported explosions in the west and the north of the country, and also that in Tehran, air defenses were activated. Again, we don't have any more details about that. And another, something else that was reported was in the south, a cancer hospital evacuated because of missile strikes. Didn't hit the building as far as we know, but it was happening in that area, and so they evacuated. The Iranians have responded by striking what they said were U.S. military targets in Kuwait and Bahrain and in Jordan.
0: Tell me about this U.S. detainee who's been released that Donald Trump's pleased about.
11: So this is an American-Iranian woman in her 50s. She was not actually jailed. She was visiting her relatives in December 2024 in the southwestern city of Shiraz, and then she had her passport seized and was prevented from leaving the country. She was charged with espionage. And over the period that she's been in Iran, she has been interrogated on various occasions in relation to a pending trial. Now, suddenly, there's this information from her lawyer that she's been released. No details about why or this suddenly happened, but President Trump has seen this as a gesture of goodwill. Anyway, that's what he said in his social media post, that the US appreciated this gesture of goodwill.
12: And what's interesting is that despite the fact that these attacks, if anything, are ramping up, there still seems to be some talking going on, some negotiations behind the scenes.
11: Yeah, I mean, President Trump has made pretty clear that his most immediate objective is to reopen the Strait of Hormuz, not to start another war. So even when he's at his most bellicose, he's saying that these attacks are meant to force Iran back to the negotiating table, the bargaining table. And we know that, for example, Oman, at the weekend, there were meetings in Oman between the officials there, regional officials, and the Iranians talking about an aspect of the memorandum of understanding that says Iran should organize together with Oman arrangements for shipping in the strait. This is what the Iranians point to as saying, actually, we were given the right to control the strait, and therefore the Americans are weakening our position. It's what the top negotiator said quite strongly in a statement that came out yesterday. He said, why would we, the memorandum of understanding only has meaning when its clauses are implemented, so why would we adhere to it if they're not being implemented? Having said that, at the same time, he said that negotiations were not capitulation. They were part of a strategy of standing strong and firm on the strait militarily, but also negotiating dialogue would be needed, essentially, he was suggesting, for there to be a resolution. So neither side has said talks are off, and both sides have indicated that they are on the table. What is actually happening with talks is a bit unclear.
12: It's Barbara Platusha with me from Jerusalem. More than 500 people are feared dead off the coast of Myanmar after two boats capsized, according to a statement by the United Nations. The vessels reportedly departed from Rakhine State in late June, carrying mostly ethnic Rohingyas, including some from refugee camps in neighbouring Bangladesh. Let's get more on this from our Global Affairs reporter, Ambarasan Etharajan, who's here with me. What do we know about all this?
13: The UN says that these groups, they left in two batches, one in late June and also in the first week of July. The interesting thing is why they decided to leave now, even though thousands of Rohingyas, refugees, especially from the camps in Bangladesh and also from Rakhine State in Myanmar, leaving for countries like Indonesia or Thailand and Malaysia in rickety boats, in overcrowded boats. This is not the usual season for people to go. This is also, you have a torrential monsoon rain and rough seas. So they did not even reach very far from Myanmar. Now, what's happening in Rakhine State at the moment is, you know, there's a civil war going on in Myanmar. Rakhine Army is controlling more than 14 of the 17 townships. So people are suffering under various conflicts. And the UN already describes the Rohingya as one of the most persecuted minorities in the world. Over a period of time, the military crackdown in Myanmar was forcing them to flee into Bangladesh.
12: Now, yes, I was going to ask you more about that. There's always an underlying story behind an incident like this. Tell us a bit more about why people are fleeing to the point that they're risking their lives to do it.
13: Because the life is becoming unbearable, both in Rakhine State and in the neighboring Bangladesh, where the refugee camps, it's overcrowded. They don't have some of the basic facilities. Because of funding cuts, they are having, you know, a shortage of what they usually get from the UN agencies, from food and daily allowance. And they want a better life because they have been driven out of their land, their villages, their homes have been taken over, their lands have been taken over. That's why they're taking this very risky journey, seeking better life or safety in countries like Malaysia or in Thailand. And there is also another factor here, that because of this desperate situation, that is where the human traffickers take advantage. They're charging them huge amount of money. Many people die on the way. They get thrown overboard if you raise your voice against them. And they ask more money on the way. There is also sexual violence against women who are being taken on board these ships. And again, the UN points out that, you know, ongoing conflicts without the international community noticing, the plight of these communities will continue.
12: Ambarasan, thank you. Ambarasan Ethirajan with me here in the newsroom. Now, the latest from the World Cup, 48 teams have been reduced to two. Spain and Argentina will take part in Sunday's final. Two footballing superpowers, I guess, one from the Northern Hemisphere, one from the Global South. Before that, Argentina have got some explaining to do to football's world governing body, FIFA. After they beat England in the semi-final, Argentina players celebrated with a banner reading Las Malvinas on Argentinas. Malvinas, of course, is the Argentine name for the British overseas territory of the Falklands. Let's get more on this from our sports reporter, Joe Linsky, who saw the banner being held.
3: It was unfurled on the pitch. It translates into English as the Falklands are Argentina's. And this, as we have spoken a lot in the build-up to this match, is all to do with the Falkland Islands, the territory that these two nations fought a war over back in 1982. There was also a referendum on the sovereignty of the Falkland Islands back in 2013, which emphatically showed that the islanders wanted to remain British. But this is still a live political issue in Argentina, and it added for an extra spice, really, to the build-up to this match. The players of Argentina have been pictured in videos actually singing about the Falkland Islands and how much it means to them in terms of getting on over England, having had all this history with them. So they can expect probably a fine from FIFA for this. There is some precedent, actually, for this exact type of incident, because back in 2014, Argentina unfurled a banner with those same words, and they were given a fine by FIFA. I don't think England fans can get too excited that anything more stringent than that will be placed on Argentina. They're not going to be kicked out of the World Cup, but there will be some punishment from FIFA.
12: This is the BBC World Service with Andrew Peach. To Ukraine now, where protesters have started to gather in the capital Kyiv and other cities around the country after the surprise sacking of the country's popular defence minister. It's the sound of demonstrators in Kyiv today. So Mykhailo Fedorov was one of the casualties of a government reshuffle in which Ukraine's President Volodymyr Zelensky says he wants to make some changes to political challenges amid new challenges and new tasks. But is there another reason behind all this? Well, here's Oleksiy Goncharenko, who's a Ukrainian MP.
2: The answer is very simple. In the show of President Zelensky, there should be only one star. So Zelensky became suspicious about possible political ambitions of Minister of Defense. And when he feels something like this, he is getting rid of such people. He is moving them from high and important positions. I think it's not a good thing during the war. It's clearly that Zelensky put his personal ahead of what country needs.
12: Live to Vitaly Shevchenko from BBC Monitoring. So what do you make of that suggestion, Vitaly, that the reason the defence minister is gone is not because he'd failed to execute drone warfare inside Russia, but because he was becoming too popular?
14: Well, a lot of people are saying that, Andrew. I was listening to a news conference given by the outgoing defence minister, Mykhailo Fedorov, about an hour ago, and he hinted at the reasons behind his removal. He accused the commander-in-chief of the Ukrainian army, Oleksandr Sirsky, of, and I quote, causing division within Ukraine instead of looking for ways of fighting Russia. So that gives us an idea about what the root causes of this could be. I've heard a lot of claims that Mykhailo Fedorov and the commander-in-chief Sirsky, they're on the completely different ends of the spectrum in so many ways. There's an age difference, there's a difference in experience. The minister Fedorov is all about digital reform and AI and drones, and he can pick up his phone and speak to Elon Musk, while Commander-in-Chief Sirsky is more about, you know, bricks and mortar and nitty-gritty and you know, the boring things that have to do with warfare. So there's that. Also, there have been numerous suggestions that, well, by implementing daring reforms, by fighting corruption, endemic corruption, long-rooted corruption, of course you're going to upset a lot of apple carts. Of course you're going to make enemies. So maybe Mr. Fedorov fell victim to those enemies. But the fact remains that this is hugely harmful to Ukraine's defense effort. Two key advisors at the defense ministry have resigned over his removal, and the deputy head of Ukraine's air defense forces has also resigned, saying that what's going on is, and I quote, evil.
12: Is the government of Ukraine stable? It always seems to me that President Zelensky is not quite so popular inside Ukraine as his international profile might suggest. Is he in trouble?
14: Well, that's a very good way of putting it. He is by no means universally popular in Ukraine. He is, I think, by the vast majority of the active Ukrainians, if you like, you know, volunteers, activists, political leaders, various military unit commanders. I think he tends to be accepted as, you know, this is what we've got. This is what we have to live with. And most of the time it sort of works. But as one commentator put it today, Volodymyr Zelensky can be absolutely heroic in tackling the dire consequences of his idiotic decisions. That's a quote.
12: Interesting. Vitaly Shevchenko, thank you very much indeed for being with us. Next, we'll take you to Italy. Now, this is archive from 8 years ago. The Morandi Bridge in northern Italy collapsed in what's considered one of the country's worst infrastructure disasters. 43 people were killed, including several children, sparking a national investigation into whether structural risks were ignored to cut maintenance costs. A court will deliver a verdict today as 57 executives and engineers stand trial, all of whom deny any wrongdoing. I've been talking to my colleague Davide Giglione, who's from Genoa, where the incident happened.
15: I am indeed, and thank you for playing that clip. It brought me back to that day because I was actually in my hometown visiting my parents and was driving into town when the bridge collapsed, so I actually saw it, which was terrible. And so that happened in 2018, and since then families of the victims have been calling for answers, and today maybe they will get one, maybe not the one they're hoping for.
12: Okay, tell us about the legal case that's about to conclude.
15: Basically, at the heart of the case is the basic disagreement over why the bridge fell. Because on the one hand, you've got prosecutors saying that maintenance was repeatedly delayed, even as, you know, warning signs were ignored. On the other hand, you've got defense lawyers arguing that the real cause was actually a design flaw and it was basically impossible to predict. So the judges will basically decide whether there was a tragic accident or there's a national responsibility and someone's...
12: Yeah. And what do the family members of the victims say about what happened?
15: Well, obviously they expect someone to be found guilty. They want justice. They've been fighting for it. They've been very active over the last few years. I was just talking to the sister of a woman who died in 2018, and she said that they've never really stopped fighting and helping the prosecutors. So they are very active, very, very worried about the possible outcome of the trial, but also very, very emotional and very anxious.
12: And that's Davide Giglione talking to me from Rome a little earlier. Now, this is the remarkable sound of a newly discovered monkey in the Democratic Republic of Congo. It's called the Likweli monkey. Its distinctive feature, apart from the strange noise it makes, is bright orange lips framed by a furry black face. You can see a picture of one right now at bbc.com/news. Conservationists in the east of the DRC first reported seeing this unusual-looking animal in 2008, but at that time they got just one blurry photograph of it. After another sighting 10 years later, an international team set out to try and study the monkey, which is the fifth African monkey species to be discovered in the last 75 years. Sean Farrington has been talking to two of the scientists working on this, a PhD student from Florida Atlantic University, Junior Amboko, and the lead scientist, Professor Kate Detweiler.
16: The new Colobus laquelei is a medium-sized monkey, and it's covered in dark hair. And then on its face, it's got this really magnificent orange cream-colored lips and area under the nose that sticks out, especially when it roars. And then it's got this really spiky black hair around the side of the face and on the top of the head.
17: And Junior, can you tell us a bit more about the environment this monkey is living in and why, you know, would have taken so long and the discovery has come about in this way?
18: The Lomami National Park is a really a very remote place, difficult to access and also high, and probably this is why it took a long time to actually discover the species and also collect more data on it.
17: Kate, why is it such an important step?
16: So in, I think, 2026, having a new monkey species come to light after all these years of being in the landscape, it's just really rare. We had an earlier discovery in 2012 from the same landscape on the west side of the Lomami River, and now we're on the east side. So we're really excited to have the next steps for learning more about what laquelei, its ecology is and its evolutions. It's really, really extraordinary.
17: And Junior, how close can scientists get with sound recordings to being able to provide, you know, the rest of the world with a little bit more of a detailed experience?
18: You can hear laquelei as far as up to 200 meters, but usually 50 to 100 meters, you really have like a nice sound and you can record.
17: And sightings? Will there be added interest around the world now for people to get even closer to see them for themselves?
18: Lomami is a new park. It was officially established in 2016, so almost everything needs to be studied, not just primates, but I keep reminding people that we have over 50 species of mammals in general. We have over 200 species of birds.
17: Junior, for you, was there a certain point that was particularly emotional along the journey?
18: Yes, emotional because I started from the very beginning to collect data. We didn't know anything about the species. And at the end, I was actually the one who gave the name, Colobus congoesi. This was actually from my suggestion. And just, it's so amazing for me. And I'm just proud to see that this naming is coming from me.
12: Now, if you have children, chances are you've come across the lovable and enthusiastic six-year-old blue heeler puppy who lives with mum, dad and sister Bingo, Bluey, the award-winning Australian cartoon series. It's now been translated in

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1: What if Bluey spoke one of the world's oldest living languages? Well, for the first time, Bluey's been produced in Australian Indigenous language. There are now 5 episodes in Yungu Mata, which is a collection of dialects spoken in Northeast Arnhem Land in the Northern Territory.
2: The 5 episodes that we chose really resonated because they spoke to our connection to country.
1: The voices, well, they're local elders, musicians and children.
2: We want to elevate and amplify the voices of First Nations Australia.
1: And when it was shown for the first time...
3: There was a few hundred kids there watching the episode and they were losing their minds.
1: Bluey's already been translated into over 20 languages. That global success has made it a lot of money, including for BBC Studios, which is the commercial arm of the BBC. The producers know these episodes won't make a profit, but say perhaps it'll help keep a language alive.
2: If one person turns on the TV and sees an episode of Bluey in a First Nations Australian language, then who knows what inspiration, what seed can germinate and where we can go from there.
4: You're a big girl, Bingo.
0: Our main stories. Tehran has launched fresh attacks on US military bases in neighbouring Gulf states, while Washington continues to strike sites across Iran. And protests are being held in Kyiv and other Ukrainian cities after the surprise sacking of the country's popular defence minister. There's more at bbc.com/news from me, Andrew Peach, and the team in the newsroom. Thank you for listening.
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0: This is the BBC World Service, and coming up after the news, the global story. Marco Rubio will host an international summit on the threat posed by, quote, transnational far-left terrorism, with a particular focus on the group called Antifa. But who are they? Are they a significant threat? Or is there something else motivating the DC summit? Join me, Tristan Redman, in 2 minutes.
1: BBC News with Vigialis. Thousands of Ukrainians have joined demonstrations against President Zelensky's decision to sack their popular defense minister, Mikhailo Fedorov. He was seen as a key figure in the expansion of drone warfare against Russia. The deputy commander of the Air Force has resigned in protest, saying the dismissal would damage the war effort. Pakistan, which has played a leading mediation role between Iran and the United States, has urged them to halt current hostilities and return to negotiations. Exchanges of fire across the Gulf have continued for a sixth day. An Italian court is due to deliver its verdict in a trial over a bridge collapse that killed 43 people in Genoa in 2018. Dozens of defendants are accused of manslaughter and falsifying documents. The European Prosecutor's Office has indicted 22 people in Greece over a multi-million dollar EU farm subsidy scandal. They include four members of parliament and former senior officials. The alleged scam was centered on the island of Crete. A fire at an orphanage in Algeria has killed at least 11 people and injured many others. Crews have been working to extinguish the blaze in a suburb of Algiers. The High Court in Delhi has told the Indian government to monitor the health of a climate activist who has been on hunger strike for 19 days. Sonam Wanchak is refusing food as part of a protest demanding the resignation of the education minister over the cancellation of exams. New research has reinforced concerns about the potential health risks from eating ultra-processed food. The study from Canada linked consumption to more than a third of all cardiovascular disease events such as heart attacks. A British government minister says FIFA should investigate after Argentine players celebrated their World

0: Cup victory over England with a banner laying claim to the Falkland Islands. Peter Kyle said politics should be kept out of football. FIFA rules prohibit political statements at matches. BBC News.
1: This is shocking. It's hard to understand. It's hard to believe. I mean, maybe it's not hard to believe.
2: A prominent British Conservative politician was killed in her home last week, and the news has made it across the Atlantic. This is the podcaster Megan Kelly.
1: Anne Widdecombe was a former Member of Parliament in Great Britain and had become somewhat of an elder stateswoman for the Reform UK Party. She was 78 years old.
2: At first, investigating police said that there was, quote, no information that this is a politically motivated crime. But that initial assessment evolved.
1: That new evidence had prompted Britain's National Counterterrorism Unit to take the lead.
2: Police said they believed Widdecombe had been killed in a, quote, targeted attack. Investigators say there's a limit to the details they can provide, given it's a live murder investigation, but they're working to understand a possible motive.
1: What exactly that means, I don't know.
2: There are still big questions over whether Widdecombe was targeted because of her political beliefs and who targeted her. But the case has amplified a sense of insecurity on both sides of the Atlantic amongst members of the political right that they might be targeted by attackers from, as they see it, far-left groups. On Thursday in Washington, Marco Rubio, the Secretary of State, will host an international summit on the threat posed by, quote, the resurgence of transnational far-left terrorism. There'll be a particular focus on the loosely composed group the Trump administration calls Antifa. What is this group? Is it a significant threat? Or is there something else motivating the DC summit? From the BBC, I'm Tristan Redman in London. And today on The Global Story, is the Trump administration right to worry about far-left groups like Antifa? Mike Wendling, great to have you back.
3: Nice to be back.
2: Just, you know, talking with you about movies last week. And today we are back to talk about something that's, you know, roughly in the same ballpark.
3: Yeah, more extremist politics for you.
2: Yeah. Well, Mike, for those of our listeners who were not listening last week, could you introduce yourself, please? Tell us what it is you do.
3: Sure. My name is Mike Wendling, and I'm a journalist. I specialize in, amongst other things, movements on the far right and the far left, particularly in America, but around the world.
2: Great to have you back with us, Mike. So Marco Rubio is hosting a summit in Washington, D.C. on Thursday. By all accounts, he's invited senior ministers from more than 60 countries to talk about, quote, the resurgence of transnational far-left terrorism. When Marco Rubio thinks about far-left terrorism, what's he thinking about? Is there one incident more than any other that really captures what this is and explains what's giving the impetus to the White House here?
3: There's one case that the authorities in the United States will point to, and that's a protest outside an immigration facility in Texas about a year ago in July 2025. A group of left-wing activists protested, brought fireworks, but then also brought body armor and in at least one case, a weapon. The protest turned violent when police showed up, and one of the protesters actually shot a police officer. After that, a number of the protesters were arrested. They were accused of being part of an Antifa group. And just recently, just in the last few weeks, have received lengthy prison sentences. The man who shot the police officer was sentenced to 100 years in prison. And other sentences included sentences of 40 to 50 years in prison. Now, they weren't convicted necessarily of being part of an Antifa group because that is not in itself illegal. But the organization that went into the protests and the consequent violence led to their criminal convictions and those long sentences. This is one of the cases that the Trump administration has held up as a signal of the potential threat of left-wing violence and Antifa violence in the United States.
2: So the Trump administration would hold up this particular case as justification of something needing to be done about far left extremist groups. Who's leading the charge on this for them?
3: Well, the White House's counterterror chief is a man named Sebastian Gorka, who will be fairly familiar to people who watch BBC content.
4: Left-wing terrorism in America is on the rise, and guess what? We're going to stop it.
3: He appears on the BBC.
5: I'm not going to be caught or pulled into some BBC, you know, fake news questioning.
3: And has done in the past quite a while.
5: That is classic BBC hackery.
3: He grew up here in Britain, originally Hungarian. He's very hawkish when it comes to these kinds of groups. And him and other White House officials like Stephen Miller, who's the White House chief of staff, have identified Antifa as a threat to American values. They really think that the rising tide of left-wing violence is something that could destabilize the country, and they're committed to sniffing it out.
2: Okay, well, over the last decade or so, Mike, there have been two competing narratives, haven't there, about what's happening in the United States. The first is led by people who believe that there's a rise of fascism in the United States and something needs to be done about that. The second is led by people who believe that there's a rise of violence in the US fomented by people on the far left and something needs to be done about that. So today we're hoping that you're going to help us establish how much truth there is in each of those two narratives. So let's start from the beginning. Antifa was in the public discourse a lot after Donald Trump was elected for the first time in 2016, but it's been around for a long time in the United States. Where did it start? Where does it come from?
3: Well, it's originally a European movement, right? If you go back to the history, there were anti-fascist groups in Germany in the 1930s, prior to World War II. They don't really have any sort of direct lineage to the groups that sprung up in the 1970s and the 1980s. In the American context, it's a little bit different. In the 1980s, there was a group called Anti-Racist Action, which developed in Minneapolis and other Midwestern cities. And basically, this was around the punk scene. It was a subculture. At the time, as punk and underground music was taking off, those kinds of scenes were attracting not only sort of left-wing anarchists, but also neo-Nazi skinheads. And the anarchists didn't really want to hang out with the neo-Nazi skinheads, so they formed these sort of self-defense units to keep those people away from their movement. It remained part of that. It didn't sort of break containment until Donald Trump came along. And what happened around 2015 and 2016 is very interesting, because you had a series of right-wing groups who formed around that time, most notably groups like the Proud Boys. There was a group called Patriot Prayer in the Pacific Northwest. They start to become emboldened as Donald Trump starts to say the things that they want said in politics, and they start to hit the streets, and they start to have rallies and street marches. That's when you really see Antifa as a sort of a reaction to that also step out into the streets. And in many cities, Portland, Oregon, Berkeley, California, in New York City, you had pretty violent street clashes between these far right and far left groups.
2: When did Antifa first become something that politicians in the mainstream would actually talk about? Like, do you remember when you first heard Donald Trump mentioning them?
3: They first came to light in a big way in Donald Trump's consciousness in 2017. In August 2017, there was that violent melee in Charlottesville. If you remember, there were a large contingent of neo-Nazis, ethno-nationalists, other assorted far-right groups and people came to this university town under the banner Unite the Right. They wanted to show their force. And then that attracted counter-protesters. Not all of them Antifa, but a sizable number of them were anti-fascists.
6: Nazis go home! Nazis go home!
3: And they battled in some ways on the streets.
7: The crowd in Charlottesville showed up to protest a white supremacist rally. Despite the anger, no one expected this.
3: a member of one of the far right groups drove a car through a crowd, hitting people, killing a counter protester from the left wing side.
7: The verdict reached today in a Virginia courtroom. James Fields deliberately plowed into the protesters, killing 32-year-old Heather Heyer and injuring two dozen others.
3: He eventually was convicted of murder and put in prison. But this was the catalyst for a whole range of media attention that got the attention of Donald Trump and many other people.
2: I mean, this was the moment, and many people remember, when Donald Trump famously said that there were fine people on both sides.
3: That's right. And that comment has been sort of picked over ever since.
2: Yes. Okay. So you mentioned this is a kind of warning sign of what was to come. At what point do you start to realize, Mike, as someone who follows this very closely, that there is something happening on the ground as far as far left groups are concerned?
3: Well, later that year, I went to Berkeley, California, where there was a campus event at the University of Berkeley, famously a pretty left-wing pro-free speech university. And I witnessed sort of running battles between groups like the Proud Boys and groups like Patriot Prayer and counter-demonstrators. Many of them were Antifa. Many of them were what they call the black bloc wing of Antifa, dressed head to toe in black and masked and basically there for what they would say is security or self-defense, but they are willing to use violence. There were fights. It was quite a chaotic situation. And then I also, you know, later witnessed the same kind of thing happen in Portland, Oregon. It became a regular feature in the Trump years, and it would be anything from sort of verbal confrontation to pepper spray to fighting with sticks and batons, and sometimes, you know, even greater violence than that.
2: For an organization to be a quote-unquote terrorist group, the common understanding would be that they would have to have leaders of some sort. Are there Antifa leaders?
3: You know, a lot of people who have sympathy with the Antifa movement are also anarchists, and they're kind of allergic to leaders.
2: Mm-hmm.
3: They often form loose associations, not organized groups. You don't sign up to a direct debit or have a membership card or anything like this. I have encountered in the course of my reporting people who are sort of de facto leaders. One of whom, Antifa spokesman of sorts in Portland, agreed to sit down with one of his opposite numbers, a card-carrying Proud Boy member. Guys, so look, first of all, I'm just going to go over the rules.
8: Okay.
3: We don't want any violence. Number one, no violence.
8: No violence.
3: Can we stay seated?
8: Stay seated.
3: Stay seated. I know that it's going to get heated. This was at the height of the protests in Portland, where these people would be shouting at each other in the street and sometimes worse. Luis, what do you think of Rob?
9: I think he's misguided. I think he's a bigot. I think he's a misogynist. I think he's violent towards women. And I think he's a racist.
3: What do you think of Luis?
10: I told him he's ignorant of who I am. I think he's violent on the street. I think he's trying to duck out of responsibility. My dad always told me, you go to a protest, you end up getting arrested, don't cry. Own it.
3: They had a fairly frosty, but I wouldn't call it respectful. I would maybe call it civil conversation. And I want to ask you one more question, which is, has anything changed in your mind as a result of this meeting, Luis?
9: Honestly, more sorrow, more sadness. The fight's going to be longer. Man.
3: Rob, has anything changed in your mind as a result of this meeting?
10: I respect you less now, dog. I thought I was going to respect you more after this, man. I respect you even less.
3: It was an interesting dynamic between the two. I'm not sure if it told us much more than they would continue to be ideological foes forevermore.
2: Well, so this is in 2019 that you're reporting in Portland. Not very long after that, the world enters the 2020 COVID pandemic. And within that moment, there is the murder of George Floyd in Minneapolis in May 2020 by a police officer. And in the wake of that, months and months of civil unrest, to what extent if any, was that unrest caused by Antifa?
3: You know, that's a great question. And I think this really shows how Antifa operates on sort of two levels, one as an actual sort of street force and one as a bogeyman for Donald Trump and his allies. So Antifa activists were certainly present in protests, right? And Antifa activists, there are cases where some of them were arrested on charges of criminal damage and rioting and whatnot. They certainly weren't the majority because this was a mass movement, right, that sprung up after George Floyd was murdered. However, in certain segments of the right, it became a common wisdom that Antifa was driving the whole protest movement. Antifa activists were certainly there, but how much they had to do with the ensuing violence and mayhem that happened because of that takeover is really debatable.
2: So the public perception of their involvement is possibly greater than the actual evidence of them being involved.
3: And certainly from the Trump administration and the MAGA movement, which tends to use Antifa as a catch-all for, you know, not just the sort of people who are directly inspired or pledge their allegiance to Antifa, but left-wing violence as a whole. And then even other incidents that don't necessarily have anything to do with left-wing violence or come from different political perspectives. So yeah, it's become a much larger thing than the relatively small numbers would imply.
2: So much of this is party political. I mean, as we've discussed, there was an increase in activity of groups like the Proud Boys during Donald Trump's first term. Is the reverse true? When Joe Biden entered the White House, did that allow an increase or a flourishing of left-wing extremist groups as well?
3: Well, not in the same way, because, Antifa at one level is a reactive movement. When Joe Biden was in office, there was a huge investigation into the events of January the 6th, 2021. As a result of that, a lot of those right-wing groups, the Proud Boys, the Oath Keepers, they were hobbled. Their members were in prison. They were broken up. They weren't holding marches and rallies. And so you didn't have the corresponding reaction by Antifa groups, which would be to come out and confront them.
2: You mentioned January the 6th, which seems like an important staging post in this story.
11: They were literally banging on the doors of Congress. And then some Trump supporters managed to get inside. They were armed and wandering the Capitol building.
2: We all remember what happened that day.
11: The chamber has emptied, democracy put on hold. Outside, they were scaling the ramparts, the mob for the moment in charge, believing they have the right to overthrow the will of the people.
2: I mean, there were rival narratives that grew up about the reasons behind the unrest around the Capitol in Washington, D.C. How did these different narratives develop, Mike?
3: Some of the right-wing groups that were there accused Antifa operatives of being in the crowd, of stirring up the crowd. I think that narrative developed because in the lead-up to January the 6th, there were those sort of street battles. But on that day itself, they were largely kept away and keeping away from the events at the Capitol. But because Antifa as an idea had become such a sort of big thing on the right, there was almost an immediate assumption that there were agent provocateurs in the crowd. There was almost no evidence that that was the case.
2: Well, if we jump forward a few years, Donald Trump comes back to the White House. Less than a year into his second term is the murder of Charlie Kirk, which you touched on earlier on. Back then, we did a whole episode on how the bullet casings were engraved with far-left slogans. A trial is underway right now. Shortly after that murder, Donald Trump signs an executive order in which he designates Antifa a domestic terrorist organization. What was the reaction to that order, and what does it even mean? What does it change?
3: It doesn't change a whole lot. The president can't ban a group, for instance. You can't make it illegal to be a member of a group. But I think from a policy perspective, it showed that the president suddenly wanted to emphasize or reemphasize his opposition to the left-wing activists and Antifa specifically, and make a counterterrorism official like Sebastian Gorka concentrate on this Antifa idea.
2: You said the president can't ban a group, but why not? If he deems that group to be a security threat and quote-unquote terrorist in nature, why wouldn't he be able to do that?
3: It's just not a part of the United States law.
2: Is it a First Amendment thing?
3: It is definitely a First Amendment thing.
2: Freedom of speech.
3: Yeah, absolutely. You can declare yourself a neo-Nazi, and as long as you're not threatening anyone, you can walk down Broadway, goose-stepping all the way. Similarly, if you call yourself Antifa, it doesn't matter if Donald Trump has said that this is a domestic terror organization, you cannot be thrown in prison simply for saying, I support Antifa.
2: But to be clear, if I declared myself a member of Islamic State, that would be different because it's an international.
3: Absolutely, yes. The law is different for foreign terror groups. So the State Department does keep a list of foreign terror groups. And the Trump administration has actually banned a number of foreign Antifa groups. One notable example, Antifa Ust, a German group, translated Antifa East, that is on the State Department's banned list of foreign terror groups.
2: Well, Mike, this brings us neatly to what's happening in Washington on Thursday, because this summit under the aegis of Marco Rubio and Sebastian Gorka, who we mentioned, is aimed at discussing Antifa as an international terrorist group. But is there a real security threat from left-wing groups in the United States? Or is this summit in D.C. part of a kind of campaign of political name-calling that we see a lot in politics on all sides of the political spectrum at the moment? I mean, some people on the left call their political opponents fascists. Some on the right call their opponents communists. Bolting the word terrorist on, is that just a way of sort of turning the dial up even further?
3: I think so. I think that obviously there's not a zero threat from left-wing groups, the CESIS.
2: That's the Center for Strategic and International Studies, which is a think tank in the U.S.
3: That's right. They pointed out that in the early part of 2025, for the first time in years, the number of attacks carried about by left-wing inspired assailants was larger than the number carried out by right-wing assailants. However, the nature of the attacks has been very different. If you think about the nature of right-wing violence versus left-wing violence, right-wing violence tends to be much more deadly and much more sort of based on identity. So if you look at a recent attack on a mosque in San Diego, a grocery store in a black neighborhood in Buffalo, New York, an attack on a Hispanic area in El Paso, Texas, a synagogue in Pittsburgh. All these are very, very deadly events that have happened in recent times in the United States. Left-wing violence certainly has, in some cases, claimed lives. Generally, it is to do with property crime, vandalism, targeting corporations or the state. And the nature of it is very much different, and it's not necessarily targeted at random individuals or civilians. So there is a disparity in between the amount of storm and fury that the Trump administration has devoted to Antifa and other left-wing groups versus the actual impact on the ground.
2: Well, Mike, you and I are sitting here in London, and there are a couple of relevant and important things happening here this week. The first is at the end of the week, there's a CPAC conference, the first one that's ever going to take place in the UK. Now, CPAC is the Conservative Political Action Committee. And also, we can't have this conversation without mentioning that a prominent Conservative politician called Anne Widdecombe, now retired from Parliament, was killed in her own home. There's an investigation underway and the facts are uncertain at this point. But we do know that the police who are investigating her death a counter-terrorism police. How does all of this play into the summit that we're seeing in Washington?
3: I think it probably depends on what we learn about that case. And obviously, you know, the investigation is ongoing. Certainly, it will get the attention of Americans and the people who might be at that conference. I think more generally, though, the idea of political terrorism has been, in some ways, democratized. The internet has sort of made it easier for people to be radicalized no matter where they are. They don't necessarily need to rely on a group.
2: How concerned should we be about an increase in political violence of any kind across the spectrum? When you attach extreme names to your political opponents, calling people fascists or calling people communists, Does that increase the possibility of political violence?
3: Well, the people who study this kind of thing say, yeah, absolutely. And this is all feeding into what we're seeing. There are other cases in Europe and the United States, politicians being targeted, politicians being murdered. I myself, a little over a year ago, was in Minnesota where I was covering the murder of the Democratic leader in that state. So, you know, the temperature on all sides just keeps going higher and higher. It takes people who have the guts to reach out to the other side and really try and turn the temperature down to stop a cycle of violence like is what's happening. There's really no indication that there's a critical mass, really, somewhere in American politics that will actually do that. So for now, I'm afraid we're stuck in a pattern of the temperature keeps going up.
2: Thanks so much, Mike. It's been, I won't say it's been great to talk this through with you, but it's been super interesting. Thank you.
3: Thanks a lot.
2: That was Mike Wendling, BBC journalist who specialises in the far right and the far left, and has spent time reporting those movements up close. Now, we love to hear from you, so please do send us your thoughts and ideas on the global story at bbc.com. 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And that's it from us for today. We'll be back again tomorrow. Cheerio.
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0: Coming up next on the BBC World Service, it's Outlook with me, Asya Fuchs. When Guinea Bogle boarded a train in London, she wasn't expecting a passing conversation with a stranger to become quite so personal.
1: So she confided in me and said, the only way I can have children now is if a younger woman can donate eggs to me.
0: Moments later, Guinea found herself facing an unusual request.
1: And she was like, would you help me? I don't know. I didn't even think for a minute, I think. I just straight away said, yeah, I would help you. I would, yeah. And then the train was coming to Piccadilly Circus and I was like, oh, this is my stop.
0: But not everyone thought Guinea should do it.
1: I told my friends and they just looked at me and thought, are you mad?
0: Guinea's split-second decision would lead to a family secret and a story still unfolding 30 years later. Join us after the news.
2: BBC News with Moira Alderson. Thousands of people have taken to the streets in Kyiv and other Ukrainian cities in a rare wartime protest over President Zelensky's decision to remove the popular defense minister Mykhailo Fedorov. Demonstrators gathered at a central square in the capital, chanting shame and bring Fedorov back. Vitaly Shevchenko has this analysis.
3: There have been numerous suggestions that by implementing daring reforms, by fighting endemic corruption, of course you're going to make enemies. So maybe Mr. Fedorov fell victim to those. But the fact remains that this is hugely harmful to Ukraine's defense effort. Two key advisors at the defense ministry have resigned over his removal, and the deputy head of Ukraine's air defense forces has also resigned, saying that what's going on is, and I quote, evil.
2: Pakistan, which has played a leading mediation role between Iran and the United States, has urged the adversaries to halt current hostilities and return to negotiations. The statement comes after overnight explosions heard right across Iran and Tehran hitting back with drone strikes against U.S. military facilities in Jordan, Kuwait and Bahrain. Barbara Platt-Usher in Jerusalem says Tehran has indicated it could also expand its targeting to shipping routes beyond the Strait of Hormuz.
4: The Iranian Revolutionary Guard has said that it might expand attacks to other routes that export oil and gas. And didn't say which ones, but the general takeaway on that from analysts was he thought maybe the Iranians were signaling that they would use their Houthi allies in Yemen to target shipping in the Red Sea, which is, of course, another very crucial shipping passageway. So they have threatened that.
2: Three Italian judges are concluding their deliberations in the trial over the collapse of a bridge in Genoa in 2018. 43 people died when a 200-metre section fell into the river below, along with dozens of vehicles. A final hearing in the four-year trial has concluded, and a verdict is expected later. The UN says more than 500 people have feared dead after two shipwrecks off Myanmar's coast. The UN's refugee agency and the International Organization for Migration say the boats left Rakhine State carrying mostly Rohingya passengers, including some from refugee camps in Bangladesh. Jonathan Head reports from Bangkok.
5: The two boats are reported to have left Rakhine State in western Myanmar 2.5 weeks ago, and no news of the 530 people on board has been heard since then. With the Rohingya population caught in the middle of the civil war in Rakhine State and subjected to systematic discrimination and occasional violent attacks, increasing numbers have been making the dangerous journey across the Andaman Sea over the past year in the hope of reaching Malaysia.
2: BBC News. British Steel is being taken into public ownership, with the government saying this will protect the vital future of steel production in the UK. It comes after ministers said they'd failed to reach a deal with the current owners, the Chinese company Jingye. The government took operational control of British Steel last year to help protect nearly 3,000 jobs at its plant in northern England. The Algerian president has offered condolences after a fire killed 11 people, including children, at an orphanage near the capital. Civil defense officials say 19 others were injured, but have not released details about the victims. Richard Kagoy reports from Nairobi.
6: Firefighters are still battling the blaze that broke out Wednesday night at the orphanage near Algiers. Smoke is rising from the charred ground floor of the two-story building. Civil defense officials have not identified the victims or released their ages. Five people with disabilities were evacuated to safety. Prime Minister Sifi Crib has visited survivors at the Zeralda Bans Hospital and Mustafa Pacha University Hospital, where the injured are receiving treatment for burns, smoke inhalation and shock. Algeria has also been hit by an intense summer heatwave, which has caused multiple fires across its northern regions.
2: Richard Kagoi reporting. Uganda says it's discharged its last Ebola patient, leaving the country with no active confirmed cases. The health ministry says this marks a major milestone in containing an outbreak that spread from neighbouring Congo. Uganda has recorded 20 cases and 2 deaths, most involving Congolese nationals who crossed the border. The world's top golfers are competing in the last major of the year, the British Open. The men's world number one, the American Scottie Scheffler, is among the favourites as he seeks to become the first back-to-back winner since 2008. Conditions at the Royal Birkdale outside Liverpool are challenging, with the fairways baked dry by a hot British summer. BBC News.
0: Hey, I'm Asya Fuchs. From the BBC World Service, this is Outlook, bringing you true life stories from all over the world. We talk a lot on this show about chance encounters, those moments when one conversation changes everything. 30 years ago, on a crowded London Underground tube train, Ginny Bogle started talking to a fellow female passenger, someone she'd never met before. Within minutes, the conversation turned to something deeply personal, and Ginny made this woman a life-changing offer. A chance at motherhood. Ginny didn't just listen to her heartache. She became a part of her story. So, what makes someone do that for a stranger? And what happens when the new life you helped create in secret comes back into yours?
7: Ginny, could you take us back to the day of that tube ride? Like, where were you going? Was it one of those, like, packed train kind of days?
1: It was a night out with friends, and I was on my way to Piccadilly Circus and hopped onto the tube at Holborn. It was a semi-crowded train. I think it was around about 6, 7, something like that. And yeah, I just happened to jump on the train, and there was a child sitting there, and I went in and just held onto the rails above. And he was just really funny. He was just being really cute and quirky and had everyone laughing in that particular section of the carriage. Then we kind of got ushered to one side because more people got on. And there's a woman on the train, her name is Anita, and she was standing right next to me and started a conversation with me and asked me if I had children. And at that time I had my oldest, he was only about 2, 3 years old. And I said, yeah, I've got one. And we said something else, and I think I explained where he was at that evening. And then I kind of went back to that conversation and actually asked her, and I was like, so do you have any children? And she said, well, I can't have children. I've gone through like an early menopause, and the eggs that she's producing, she said, are too mature and they're dying. So she kind of confided in me and said, the only way I can have children now is if an younger woman can donate eggs to me.
7: It's quite a deep conversation, right? Yeah. It's not like your normal tube small talk.
1: Yeah, it was a very deep conversation. And the weird thing was, I'd never heard of what egg donation was. I didn't even know. I obviously knew about test tube babies, and I knew about, you know, IVF.
7: This was the mid-90s, right?
1: Yes.
7: This was not as popular back then.
1: It wasn't. So I don't know how long egg donation had been around back then. And so, yeah, it was a weird moment when she told me, and I was like, oh my God, I didn't know.
7: And was it right at that moment that you thought, oh, well,
1: So weirdly, firstly, because I hadn't heard of egg donation, so a little light bulb moment came on. Like, I was like, oh, I didn't know that existed. And I kind of sort of shared to her, I was like, I'd love to help someone like that. And that was it. And she was like, Would you help me? And I looked at her and I was like, I don't know. I didn't even think for a minute, I think. I just straight away said, yeah, I would help you. I would, yeah. Like that, straight away. No second thoughts to what it could do to me, whether it's a safe method or anything like that. Nothing at all.
7: Where do you think that impulse came from? Because at this point, you've known this woman for how long? Like, 10 minutes.
1: If that, yeah. I'm hoping to Piccadilly Circus isn't very long.
8: No.
1: Yeah.
8: I mean, where do you think, like, what made you volunteer to donate your eggs to a perfect stranger?
1: So it's a weird thing. I've always felt like helping someone because it was just was something that I felt like I needed to do. But then when this happened, it was almost like that the two things kind of came together. It was like my one chance to help someone. I just was like, yeah, I would help you. It just kind of came together.
8: And was it something also about, you know, your connection with Anita?
1: No.
8: No.
1: I just had this conversation with this very sweet woman and I was in for it.
8: Okay. So what did she say when you said, yeah, I could do this for you?
1: And she sort of said to me, she goes, well, I need someone who's Asian and someone who's Indian. You're Indian, aren't you? She sort of said to me. I said, yeah, I am. And she was like, so I need someone because I'm actually originally from Goa. And so I need, and my husband is white. So I need someone who has a similar kind of background to me. So our child will look like us kind of thing. That's what she was hoping. And then the train was coming to Piccadilly Circus and I was like, oh, this is my stop. As you do. And I was like, how do I haven't got your number. Do you need my number? Is there? And she goes, look, I'll get off here and I'll get the next train. So then she jumped off at Piccadilly Circus with me. Yeah. And then we exchanged numbers on the platform.
8: And at this point, were you thinking, okay, this is actually going to happen? Or...
1: Because she did say to me that she needs to ask her husband.
8: Uh-huh.
1: And she said, and plus they're traveling for work and he was already in their next station, already, you know, setting things up so she could move over there. And
8: because they were diplomats and they traveled a lot for work.
1: Yeah, for work. They had to figure a lot of things out within a day or so. And then she did tell me, she goes, I will call you, not tomorrow, but I'll call you the day after. And, you know, I'll speak to you then. I'll let you know for sure.
8: That evening, you get back home and, you know, you need to tell your husband about what you've just promised Anita, this stranger you've just met. So what do you say to him? How do you tell him?
1: I had a bit of practice that evening. I told my friends. I was like, guess what? I just met someone on the train and this is this. And they just looked at me and thought, are you mad?
8: Did they try to talk you out of
1: it? They tried to talk me out of it. And then at the same time, I think they were like, oh, okay, if you feel you need to do this, then you go ahead. So I got their blessing. But when I got home, I had to tell Paul. And Paul was like, no way, you are not doing this. This isn't something that we do. And I think it took me a day or so to really convince him. And I was like, look, we've got one child. We're lucky. And say if we weren't lucky, say if we couldn't have any children, and we were in a situation that this couple is in, and, you know, what would we do then if nobody came forward for us?
8: Hmm.
1: And so I said, I just want to be, you know, I just want to do this for someone. And that's it. And he was like, what if this child turns up at our doorstep years later? What are you going to do then? I said, probably won't. Then I explained the fact that they travel for their jobs. They won't even be in this country, so you're not going to see him. It was a very Indian mentality, I'd say. You know, like, what would people say? What if they found out you did this? What would that, you know, being the first generation here?
8: Yeah.
1: I think we were protected by our parents a lot.
8: And what do you think made him come around finally? Which of your arguments kind of won him over?
1: I think I was just, well, I don't care what you're saying. I'm still going to do it. I was I was in for it. I was like, that doesn't matter what you say, Paul. You're just going to have to get on board because I'm not going to not do this. I need to do this for someone in my lifetime. And then he kind of, okay, he got it.
8: Okay. And how about, you know, the rest of your family, your own parents, right? You come from quite a tight-knit Indian family. Was this something you could share with them? Share with your siblings?
1: Yes, I shared it with my siblings. I told my sisters. They were all okay, but they were still as well at the same time, you know. Just make sure you know what you're doing.
8: What about your parents?
1: They didn't know. I didn't tell them then. Yeah. I didn't tell them because I think back then my parents were very strong-minded and they had a lot of influence on us. And they would have probably talked me out of it or tried to talk me out of it. Mm. I think I probably would have listened to them and then gone and still done what I did. But yeah. I just felt it wasn't probably the right thing or the right time for them to know.
8: Okay. And would it have been the same sort of line of thinking as your husband? Kind of what would people think?
1: Yeah, what would people think? There's always some superstition or tradition that comes out. You know, as we were growing up, parents would be like, no, you can't do this because of this. You can't do this because of this. There would have been some kind of thing they would have thrown at me at the time and said, well, our people don't do things like this.
8: What kind of things?
1: I don't know. There's always something, you know, it's your bloodline. You know, this isn't good. It's not good to give a child of your bloodline because we're very much about being that connected family. And here's me giving a piece of me away. And it was like almost like that, you know, we don't do things like that. It's not the done thing because it's your blood.
8: How strict was your household growing up?
1: My household was very strict. Dad was super strict. I think it's because they were the first ones here and they wanted to keep us protected the whole time.
8: So you just avoid that whole conversation altogether. You don't tell your parents.
1: Yeah.
8: And, you know, a few days later, you get a call from Anita.
1: Yeah.
8: And her husband's on board and they're all in. You're all in.
1: They wanted to meet for dinner. Then that's when they explained the whole process to me.
8: Were you worried about how complicated this could become, that it could become messy?
1: I did not look at it. I did not look into it. I may have quickly skimmed through something at the time on Ask Jeeves, I think that was what was around at the time.
8: Oh, that was the big website, right?
1: And I think I quickly looked at something and
8: it was kind of like the pre-Google Google or something.
1: That's right, yeah.
8: I wonder, how did you build trust with this couple, right? Because this is a huge thing.
1: I would meet Anita regularly and I don't know, I just trusted her.
8: Yeah.
1: You're right. I mean, looking back in this day and age, you don't know what kind of people are around. You don't know who you're going to meet or what. You know, with all the things that have happened in the world, you don't know. And I don't know. I think it was that time back then, you could trust people around you, I think.
8: Mm-hmm.
1: You kind of had faith in people around you. I think I had so many instances where I met people just randomly and they ended up becoming friends.
8: Yeah.
1: And you just, you know, just went on a whim. I don't know, something was guiding me, I guess. It was something, obviously, you know, this was meant to be, so someone was pushing me in that direction.
8: And did you and Anita kind of become friends?
1: We did, yeah. We became friends, yeah.
8: You eventually donated 17 eggs.
1: Mm.
8: And I mean, emotionally, kind of, how were you holding up?
1: I think I was fine. I must have been fine. I must have just, because like, that's the one thing I don't remember, what my emotions were like at that time. I was just like, I'm going to do this.
8: We were just like focused on the end goal.
1: That was
8: which was like helping Anita make a baby.
1: Mm.
8: Out of those 17 eggs, 10 embryos were created.
1: That's right.
8: But the embryo transfers kept failing. How was Anita doing throughout all of this?
1: I think she was excited and happy.
8: But when the transfers weren't working?
1: When they weren't working, I think she was just, oh, okay. We gave it a go. I think she'd had 5 failed IVFs by this point.
8: Right.
1: You know, it was their last chance kind of thing. But then when she did ring me and told me that one of them did stick.
9: That last batch of four. Do you remember what she said and how you reacted?
1: Yeah, no, she was like, oh, I'm pregnant. And I was like, no.
8: Oh, how connected did you feel to that little bump?
1: I think I was tied with the idea of it not being mine. And this was a gift.
8: When did you see him for the first time?
1: I think it was the baby named
8: Christopher.
1: Day after.
8: The day after?
1: Yeah, I think the day after he was born. Yeah, I held him and I looked at him and I was like, oh my God, he looks like me. Wow.
8: And as baby Christopher was growing up, did you maintain contact with the family? You know, what sort of relationship did you have with him?
1: On his first birthday, I sent him a toy. And Anita would write to me, and she would always tell me how he's progressing, how he's doing, what he does, and, you know, just his little quirkiness and cheekiness as he was growing up. So she would send me these long letters of everything that he was up to and where they were and what they were doing.
8: And would you see them when they'd visit London?
1: Yeah.
8: Because so they were living abroad all over the world, right? But they'd come back from time to time.
1: They would, yeah. They would always come for one night. It was always very nice to see them, and it was always very pleasant. And they would just not stop telling me about him.
8: Christopher grew up not knowing the truth about your relationship to him. And it was only several years ago, as an adult, that he learned the truth. How did that happen? How did that come about?
1: So Christopher was told several years ago. They felt that he needed to know. And so they sat him down and explained. He knew that he was from an IVF background or journey, shall I say. But what he didn't know was there was a donor involved. And that's what they told him.
8: Yeah.
1: So they sat him down and said, you know, you come from IVF. And he was like, yeah, but what we didn't tell you is there's a donor involved. You know this woman. She lives in London. And can you guess who it is?
8: Can you guess who it is? And did he guess correctly?
1: Yeah, he did.
8: First guess.
1: He said it was, first guess was, yeah, is it Auntie Guinea?
8: Yeah, so he took the news well.
1: I think he did. Yeah. Yeah, it must have been quite a shock for him at the time. But we spoke on FaceTime as soon as he was told. His mum rang me and she was like, oh, you know, we've told him. And do you want to speak to him now? And I was like, okay. So I sat down and had a little chat with him. I said, look, you know what? One thing I have to say to you is I'm so grateful that your parents kept in touch with me all this time. And I've seen you at certain points of your life growing up. And I'm so grateful for that, because some people could have turned around and said, you know what? I don't want to know you now.
8: And Christopher ended up coming to London to see you. And to meet your family. Tell me about that visit.
1: Picked him up from Gatwick Airport. And I was very nervous on my way there. And then I stood there when the doors opened and he walked out. And that was, it was quite, we just both smiled at each other. And that was it. I gave him the biggest hug.
8: Mm.
1: Yeah. We just talked and talked about everything. I brought him home and Paul was there. Paul gave him a big hug. And he was all, yeah, it's all good. And then he met my youngest son and it was like, hey, bro, that kind of thing. You're my bro. You know, I didn't know I had a half brother and half sister. And it was quite nice because they got on really well.
8: Yeah. But still, all these years later, your parents didn't.
1: Yeah, my mom and dad didn't know.
8: And when you first, you know, introduced him to your parents, you said he was a friend's kid.
1: Mm-hmm.
8: And kind of at what point do you decide to tell them the truth about who he is?
1: My sister insisted, she said, you've got to tell them, you have to, because I was thinking, okay, maybe I don't tell him at this visit, I'll tell him when he comes again later on. That way I can work up to it. But she was like, everybody knows now. All the kids know. Everyone knows, we know, and if you don't tell them now and they find out from someone else, they're not going to be very happy with you. You've got to tell them, but I don't think they're going to be too pleased.
8: Mm.
1: That's what they said to me, and that made me feel even more nervous. They kind of really put the fear of God, because my dad isn't scary. My dad is lovely, but he has very strong, opinions. Because he's the main man in our home. So he can be, you know, whatever dad says kind of goes.
8: Yeah.
1: That kind of thing. And so I was a bit scared. And being the youngest of four daughters, you kind of like, you know, my older sister's always like, they're kind of the favourites. Mm. And I'm like the bit of a black sheep. Because I did things, I was a bit of a rebel.
8: Well, clearly.
1: And I was very scared driving down with Christopher. And I was like, I'm really, Chris, if, you know, if my dad and mum get angry with me, please don't take it the wrong way. Mm-hmm. This isn't at you. This is probably more at me. And then I get there and I walked in. I was like, Mum, this is my friend's son. He's come from Canada. Like that, all very happy and chirpy. And my mum looked at him and she went, hello, my son, like that. My mum doesn't speak English very well, but she managed those words and gave him a big hug. And when she said my son, we were like all like looking at each other thinking, does she know something that we don't know? Mm-hmm. And that was really bizarre. And then my dad kind of came in and sat down and I was like, Dad, I need to explain something to you. I need to tell you how Christopher is related to me. And my dad looked at me like, why, what happened? Like, where's this going? And that's when I kind of explained. I said, look, Dad, his mum and dad couldn't have children. I was like, look, Dad, this is the situation. You know, his mum and dad couldn't have children. And this is what I did. I donated my eggs. So it was the most weirdest, bizarrest conversation ever.
8: But you got through it.
1: I got through it.
8: How did they react?
1: My mum didn't understand. My dad understood straight away. But then he explained in Punjabi properly to her. And then he turned around and said to me, he was like, thank you. He was like, thank you for telling me. I'm so grateful. I'm so proud that you told me. And I'm so proud you did this. And then he turned to Chris and was like, Beta, I'm your Nanaji, which means child. Beta is child or son. I'm your Nanaji, meaning I'm your grandfather. And which was really beautiful. And he was like, this is your Nanaji's house. This is your grandfather's house. You are welcome here anytime. Like that.
8: Wow. That's so beautiful.
1: And then I think he got up and gave him a big hug. I was so worried. I even asked him at one point, I said, you're not angry at me, are you? And he was like, no. He goes, why would I be angry at you? Because you've done such a good thing. You know, this is an amazing thing to do for someone.
8: Yeah.
1: And, you know, because I'm so proud of you for doing it. Yeah. I was like, and there's my sisters telling me, you're not going to be happy.
8: So how did you feel?
1: I was over the moon.
8: Yeah. I was like, oh. I mean, how do you look back on all of it? You, Anita, Christopher, your whole story.
1: It was a heartwarming moment. It's a heartwarming story, definitely.
8: And I mean, what does it mean to you that Christopher can now

0: I think it's like, you don't have to hide anymore.
1: Yeah.
0: I don't have to hide. He knows me now. And he can pick the phone up to me anytime. And he knows. And he's got the best of both worlds there. He's got two mums that, you know, love him to bits. And he can get a different bit of advice. Mum's a lot older, so she gives her advice in her way. And I'm like the more kind of cool mum. And I give him the advice that, you know, maybe he needs to hear. Yeah. But we do it, and it's good. It's a good thing. I think he's very lucky.
2: Ginny Bogle speaking to me in the Outlook studio. I'm Asya Fuchs. Still to come in part two, the Argentinian superfan who spent years collecting World Cup memorabilia and turned his home into a museum of football memories. Stick with us. Outlook's back in a moment.
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0: In part two of Outlook, we're with Osvaldo Santander, a football superfan who's turned his home into a museum of World Cup treasures.
1: We brought back World Cup-shaped chocolates, cups, balloons, gravy oil, anything that's had the official logo on it.
0: Nearly 6,000 objects later, Osvaldo is still collecting. And the unlikely role of the cartoon Shrek in his football adventures, that's after the news.
2: BBC News with Moira Alderson. Thousands of Ukrainians have joined protests against President Zelensky's decision to remove the popular defense minister. Mikhailo Fedorov was a key figure in the expansion of drone warfare against Russia. He's hit out at the armed forces commander, Oleksandr Sisky, accusing him of dividing the country. Pakistan, which has played a leading mediation role between Iran and the United States, has urged them to halt current hostilities and return to negotiations. The foreign ministry highlighted the conflict's impact on global energy supplies. An Italian court is due to deliver its verdict in a trial over a bridge collapse that killed 43 people in Genoa in 2018. Dozens of defendants are accused of manslaughter and falsifying documents. The United Nations says it's gravely concerned over reports that two boats carrying more than 500 Rohingya asylum seekers may have capsized off the coast of Myanmar. The High Court in Delhi has told the Indian government to monitor the health of a climate activist who's been on hunger strike for 19 days. Sonam Wangchuk is refusing food as part of a protest demanding the resignation of the education minister. Uganda has discharged its last Ebola patient, leaving the country with no active confirmed cases. The outbreak spread across the border from the Democratic Republic of Congo. Wildlife rangers in Nepal have fitted a satellite tracking collar on a notorious wild elephant blamed for the deaths of at least 25 people. They'll monitor its movements so they can react quickly if it gets close to inhabited areas. And a British government minister says FIFA should investigate after Argentine players celebrated their World Cup victory over England with a banner laying claim to the Falkland Islands. Peter Kyle said politics should be kept out of football. BBC News.
0: Hi, and welcome back to Outlook from the BBC World Service. I'm Asya Fuchs. We're into the final stages of the FIFA World Cup. And for millions of fans, going to the tournament is the ultimate football pilgrimage. But for Argentinian Osvaldo Santander, supporting the game he loves has become a lifelong mission.

0: His passion for football began with his dad, and now he shares it with his own son, Julian. Together, they've crossed continents chasing football memories, and they have the souvenirs to prove it. Here's Osvaldo speaking to Joe Fidgen.
1: We were at the Luzhniki Stadium, the biggest one in Moscow, waiting to buy something to drink and eat. In front of us, there was a Brazilian fan, and my son tells me, look at what he has right there. He had a plastic cup with his photo wearing the Brazil jersey on it. So I asked him, where did you get that? And he tells me, there is a booth where they take your photo, give you the cup, and it's free. And what did we do? At that exact moment, we ran out, went over, and got one of those cups each, plus other cups with our image striking different poses.
2: Free is free.
3: That personalized plastic cup from the 2018 World Cup in Russia is just one of the thousands of items Osvaldo and Julian have collected over the years. They've created a digital museum to share their merchandise with fans all over the world and have gone to extraordinary lengths to add to it. But before we get to that, a bit about why Osvaldo has filled the family home with football memorabilia. And the match that started his lifelong obsession, his first as a toddler with his dad to see the local team San Lorenzo.
1: When I went to sleep at night, my mother said she could hear voices as if I was singing, but I was just repeating the chants from the stadium.
3: Can you give us a burst of that chant now, Osvaldo?
1: There were many. They were very basic. San Lorenzo, San Lorenzo, San Lorenzo, San Lorenzo, San Lorenzo, San Lorenzo.
3: Very catchy.
1: The impact it had on me was massive, even in my dreams.
3: So how old were you then, Osvaldo, when you first displayed collector's mindset?
1: When I was a kid, I collected matchboxes. I was passionate about seeing other people's collection of anything, butterflies, coins. And when I was in my mid-20s, around 25 years old, I read an article that stuck with me. It read that a true collector is someone who can enjoy the collection and share it. I realized that my matchbox collection, which had about 1,500 pieces, wasn't convenient to show off every time my friends came over. So that's when I thought I should change my passion and collect what I truly loved, which was everything related to football.
3: By 1990, you've got many footballing years behind you already. So let's talk about some of those football experiences that you had before you switched your collection to football. Your first World Cup that you remember would be which one?
2: La primera Copa del Mundo que a mí me apasiona.
1: The first World Cup that I was truly passionate about was Germany 74. I remember watching that broadcast on a black and white television.
3: So 1974, that would have been West Germany, a different era. And you're talking about black and white TV, so a very different time. So would you watch at home with your mum and your dad and the rest of the family?
1: Yes, exactly. They liked football a lot. I had a baby brother and an older sister, but the one who was completely crazy about football was me.
3: Well, let's talk about the World Cup in 1978 in Argentina, which I imagine was a pretty big occasion for you coming to your home country.
1: That moment was highly anticipated by our country because of the social and political situation we were living through, which was quite complex. Those were times of dictatorship, of very problematic situation.
3: Yes, so this was the time of the military dictatorship. And of course, when Argentina was awarded the World Cup, it was a democracy. But by the time it came to be held in Argentina, you'd been under a military regime for 2 years. Some people were were worried that if the World Cup happened in Argentina and while there was a military dictatorship, that this would give legitimacy to the regime.
1: Yes, it was very controversial. We could also see that a lot of people were campaigning for the World Cup to be suspended.
2: Una campaña contra la Copa del Mundo para que se suspenda.
3: You were very concerned, were you, that the World Cup might not happen at all in Argentina? That bothered you?
2: Claro, claramente.
1: I was 13 years old at the time, and I was already collecting stickers and trading cards. The 74 World Cup had already left a deep mark on me, so I did want to see the World Cup go ahead. It was a situation where we didn't fully realize what was happening, because back then, the media presented a very, we call it edulcorada, sugar-coated, softened image of society.
3: So Argentina won that World Cup. Slightly controversially, it has to be said, there were allegations of match-fixing. But again, I guess you wouldn't have been aware of that as a 13-year-old. You just saw the victory. How was it celebrated?
1: When the match ended, filled with emotion and absolute joy, we walked toward the obelisk, the central point of Buenos Aires, and we were among the very first to arrive for the massive nationwide celebration across Argentina.
3: So you were saying earlier that you started really focusing on your collecting when you were in your mid-20s. With this idea that actually a collection is to be shared, your passion is to be shared with other people. So you switched to collecting football-related items. What kinds of things were you on the lookout for, or would anything football-related do?
2: Anything. Anything. Tal cual.
1: First, I thought about only collecting items from San Lorenzo, my team. I had jerseys, tickets, a few hats. Then I said, I'm going to expand this to the Argentine national team and the World Cup as well. And very quickly, I realized if I love football, I'm not going to pick and choose. I'm going to collect items from any and every team.
3: Did you have an unlimited budget?
2: Más o menos.
1: I spend more or less what I can, though sometimes I have better items in my collection than clothes on my back.
3: Really? Whoa.
2: Really, really. I don't care.
3: Let's talk about one of your memorabilia hunting expeditions to Brazil in 2014. This, I think, is the first time that you and your son Julian had travelled together to a World Cup, so a special tournament for the two of you. I think it was quite a difficult journey, wasn't it, physically, to get to Brazil?
1: The original plan was to go by car, but before the trip, the engine blew up. So the exact same day the mechanic told me the car is broken, I won't be able to fix it for you, we ran straight to the bus terminal and bought three tickets.
2: Salimos corriendo para la terminal de ómnibus y compramos los tres tickets.
3: All the way to Brazil by bus.
2: 24 hours.
1: 24 hours.
2: Incredible.
3: What did you bring back from Brazil for your collection?
2: Trajimos desde chocolates.
1: We brought back World Cup shaped chocolates, entradas, tickets, vasos, cups, balloons, gravy oil, boxes of Band-Aids, everything and anything that had the official logo on it.
3: What do these objects mean to you? Presumably it means more than a, you know, chocolate in the shape of a World Cup. It has some other significance.
1: I am a graphic designer, and I have been an illustrator since the day I was born. Because of that, art, for me, is also represented in those objects, which I absolutely love.
3: After Brazil, in 2014, father and son travelled to Russia for the 2018 tournament, and even before they got home, the two of them were planning their trip to Qatar, 4 years away. It would be the first time they and the FIFA World Cup would be going to the Middle East.
2: En el avión teníamos tiempo
1: On the plane back from Russia, we had plenty of time to think. And we kept saying to ourselves, and now?
2: ¿Y ahora cómo vamos a Qatar? ¿A dónde queda Qatar? ¿Qué es Qatar?
1: How are we going to get to Qatar? Where even is Qatar? What is Qatar?
3: Qatar is culturally very different. It was a controversial World Cup, not least because of the human rights situation in Qatar, concerns about the treatment of migrant workers and the treatment of gay people and the restrictions placed on what women can do. Did you give any thought to not going, or were you always determined you were just going to go?
2: Nos dimos cuenta rápidamente
1: we noticed the controversy mostly coming from Europe. We realized there was absolutely no excitement that a World Cup was coming up. There was no festive mood there. Meanwhile, back in Argentina, there had already been TV ads running for 3 months.
3: So nobody was talking about this situation in Argentina, as far as you were aware.
2: En la Argentina llegaban
1: reports reached Argentina about the mistreatment of workers, the persecution of homosexuals, and plenty of other situations in Qatar. In Argentina, we clearly agreed with the European stance, but at times it felt overblown to us.
3: Hmm. So before you became aware of the controversy, when you're still on the plane from Russia and you're planning your trip to Qatar, I mean, one of the first things that's very striking is how much it's going to cost. Because Argentina to Qatar, it's a long way, it's a difficult journey. How did you raise the money for that trip?
1: The first thing I did was sign up for a major television game show in Argentina, something I had never done before.
3: What is this TV program?
1: Los Ocho Escalones del Millón, The 8 Steps to a Million.
4: Bienvenidos a Los Ocho Escalones del Millón.
3: Okay, and how does it work?
1: There were 8 contestants who were asked questions. The ones who answered incorrectly were knocked out. And you would climb up from 7 steps to 6, 5, 4, all the way to the final round. I made it into the final 2.
2: Con lo cual, una pregunta,
1: so there was a final tiebreaker question we had to guess. How long is the movie Shrek?
4: El tiempo. La duración. Osvaldo, ¿cuánto pusiste?
5: 126.
4: ¿Cuánto pusiste, Carmen?
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8: Muy bien.
4: ¡Eso! ¡Eso!
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2: Que se aproximaba en los minutos.
1: Whoever guessed closest to the minute won. I guessed 126 and my opponent guessed 180. So I beat her. And that is exactly why Shrek appears absolutely everywhere on our flags, banners and all our design.
3: How many minutes is the Shrek film actually?
2: 93.
1: 93.
3: 93. Okay, so you were miles off, but you still won. How much money did you win?
1: Almost $4,500, which paid for our 2 round trip tickets from Buenos Aires to Qatar.
3: And what about what merchandise you picked up from Qatar?
1: The most beautiful and valuable things we have, besides the actual tickets to the World Cup final, is a volunteer's uniform, everything, the pants, the shirt, and the jacket. We completely cleaned him out.
3: Yeah, you stripped him in the street, did you?
1: We spoke to everybody. We approached this volunteer, Ibrahim. I offered him a bag full of Argentinian club jerseys, about 6 or 7 shirts, and he traded us his entire uniform for them.
3: Good deal. It's a beautiful colour, actually, a lovely purple. So, Osvaldo, you keep your collection of memorabilia at home. How many objects do you think you have now in your collection?
1: Close to 6,000.
3: Cool. So all of these objects that you collect, you're storing memories, aren't you?
1: There is so much history. Almost everything I have in my museum tells a story.
3: If you had to protect one object, what would it be?
2: Dos.
3: Oh, you're having two, are you? Okay.
1: This jersey, because it belonged to my brother, who passed away a long time ago. And this box, this ticket holder, which was given to my father at the grand opening of San Lorenzo's new stadium on May 1st, 1993.
3: Right. So both of the objects you've chosen to save are related to your family. They're very sentimental. Football and family.
1: I have pieces that materially are much more important than that jersey or this box. But spiritually, nothing compares to these two items.
0: That was Osvaldo Santander, football superfan, speaking to Joe Fijan from Argentina. His memorabilia collection is still growing, one World Cup at a time. And for more extraordinary football stories, visit our website, bbcworldservice.com/outlook. There's my interview with Zolani Mahola, the South African singer who takes us behind the scenes of the iconic anthem Waka Waka and her role in bringing it to the world stage. And I also talked to Johnny Biamungu, the England player who found a second chance at football and life through the Transplant World Cup after a life-saving kidney donation.
5: Getting that phone call, it meant the world, and it was so good because this journey I've gone on, the recovery I've done, tried to stay positive and stuff, and when times have been tough, to being get called to play for your country for a World Cup was amazing.
0: Yeah, it's like not something you could have imagined, you know, exactly. When you're feeling horrible in bed, completely exhausted in some of your lowest moments, and then...
5: It's literally a dream.
0: For the full story, search for the episode, Playing at the World Cup with My Transplanted Kidney. If you've got a story for Outlook, we'd love to hear from you. Email us on outlook@bbc.com. That's all for today's show. The producers were Edgar Maticott and Marcia Vega. I'm Asya Fuchs. Outlook's back tomorrow.
6: BBC World Service, and now Witness History with me, Jane Wilkinson. This is a story about a handbag designed in 1985 that's become the ultimate fashion accessory, seen hanging off the arms of celebrities and socialites.
9: The Birkin bag? Really?
10: When I'm tooling around town with that bag, I'll know I've made it.
6: But if you want the original, you'll need very deep pockets, as the BBC hinted at in 2025.
11: How would you like to own a piece of fashion history? Well, you're in luck, because Sotheby's is expected to begin auctioning off the original version of the iconic Hermès Birkin bag in Paris in just a few minutes.
12: We now come to the star lot of this sale, Lot 8, which is the original Birkin, created in 1985 for Jane Birkin. At €1 million, we start the bidding. €1 million, €1.1, €1.2, €1.3, €1.4.
6: For now, let's leave that Paris auction room as the bids begin and explore the legend of the handbag's history. It's the early 1980s, and the British actress and model Jane Birkin is living in France. She's become famous for her simple, relaxed style and for not carrying a traditional leather bag. Here she is, speaking to the BBC in 2018.
13: Because I had a rather famous basket before that was so well known that I was recognised from behind. People used to scream at Birkin just because of my basket.
6: But apparently her partner, the French filmmaker Jacques Doyon, is not such a big fan.
13: Funnily enough, Jacques thought that it was really diminishing for people to notice things that you have and to be known for any gimmick like that. And so Jacques did a reverse in his car. He squashed my basket. I picked up the things scattered from right or left. I put them all in a plastic bag and my agenda with things falling out of it because I had to go to London.
6: Jane and her plastic bag full of keys, money, makeup and an agenda head to the airport for her flight to the UK. And by the way, if you didn't know, an agenda is just a posh leather-bound notebook.
13: Got into the aeroplane, was upgraded as usual by Air France because they recognised me, to a rather chic seat next door to a rather chic man. And all my stuff fell around in an embarrassing way. And he said, you should have pockets made in that agenda. And I said, well, what can you do? Hermès don't make it with pockets. He said, I am Monsieur Hermès. So I said, oh.
6: Jane's right to be impressed. the chic monsieur is actually Hermès' then chief executive, Jean-Louis Dumas. What are the chances?
13: He said, if you give it to me, I'll put pockets in it. And I said, well, grand, that's wonderful. I said, why don't you make a bag that's bigger than the Kelly, twice as big?
6: To interrupt again, the Kelly bag was named after another actress, Grace Kelly, who became the Princess of Monaco. She famously hid her pregnancy from the paparazzi by covering her bump with an Hermès bag, which later became known as the Kelly. Back to Jane on the plane with Monsieur Dumas.
13: So there was a sort of sick bag. I drew on the sick bag and I said, well, sort of like this. I decided I wanted it sort of more open than shut. So he said, I'll make you one. And I got a call a few weeks later to say, would I like to come and have a look? And it was all in cardboard. It was lovely in cardboard. And he said, what leather would you like and everything? So I picked a black leather of some sort, as soft as I could. And then he said, I'll give it to you. So I said, well, wow.
6: And this is what the finished bag looked like. A rectangular holdall with a flap top, two rolled handles, four studs on the base, and a lock closure. Best of all for Jane, a mother of three young children, it could hold a lot of stuff. Monsieur Dumas was also delighted.
13: They thought it was so splendid. And he said, can we call this after you? And we'll call it Le Birkin. I was so flattered. I said, oh, of course you can. How wonderful. Didn't think a thing about it.
6: Jane took the bag and reportedly forgot about the encounter. She was concentrating on a singing career. Remember the song, Je t'aime moi non plus, with Serge Gainsbourg? Well, that's her.
13: Contrary to what you might think, I'm quite cut off. I don't look at magazines. I'm not into anything very much. And somebody said, do you know that your bag is going for a fortune at Hermès? And it's the most well-known bag. And then when I went to sing in America, someone said, oh, Birkin liked the bag. I said, well, the bag is nothing to sing. And then, what could you say? Sometimes one has a good idea.
6: But according to industry experts, the Birkin hadn't been an immediate hit. Sales only took off in the late 1990s, at the dawn of the luxury It Bag era. And of course, there was that cameo role in the HBO TV drama Sex in the City. Here's Kim Cattrall's character, Samantha, trying to buy one in 2001.
14: It's 4,000.
15: I know.
14: And there's a waiting list.
15: I assumed.
14: 5 years.
15: For a bag?
14: It's not a bag. It's a Birkin.
6: Interest soared. Soon the bag was turning up in pop culture, from TV episodes of the Gilmore Girls to the Hollywood film The Proposal. Rappers like Jay-Z, Drake, Cardi B, and others even sang about it.
16: It's become the quintessential accessory that celebrities have bought in their droves. Kim Kardashian as a gym bag, Kate Moss as a nappy bag, and apparently Victoria Beckham is rumoured to own around 100 of them, so that would be costing her around $2 million.
6: Along with success came more exclusive models. Different sizes, colours and materials, including alligator, lizard and ostrich skins. Some studded with diamonds. And while the price tag ranged from a few thousand dollars to more than 200,000 for the limited versions, it didn't stop a waiting list from growing. But the bags weren't without controversy. In 2015, Jane asked for her name to be removed from a crocodile skin model. Here's NBC News.
17: Jane Birkin is demanding this particular bag be renamed amid concerns about how the crocodiles are treated.
18: Hermès responded with a statement. An investigation is underway. Any breach of rules will be rectified and sanctioned.
6: The company ultimately resolved the problem, calling it an isolated irregularity. And the Birkin name stayed. Meanwhile, Jane was making good use of her bag, covering it in slogans and stickers from the causes she supported, as well as adding keyrings and charms.
13: It's very, very heavy. What it's very useful for is handing them over for charities. If you can prove that you've used it, and with me it really looks as if they've been used, so I kick them about a bit, and then you can sell them off on internet. I've sold about three or four.
6: And after 9 years of use, Jane auctioned the original model to raise money for a French AIDS charity. Bought by a private collector, it came back under the hammer in 2025, 2 years after Jane's death, which is where our story began, with the sale of the first Birkin bag in Paris. Any guesses what it went for?
19: This is the moment the bidding stopped.
12: At 7 million euros.
19: The price, which includes taxes, works out at around $10 million. The auction lasted around half an hour, with the final price far in excess of what was predicted.
6: Yes, $10 million for a battered 40-year-old handbag. During her lifetime, Jane seemed reconciled to the fame it had brought.
20: I think I've done rather well out of Hermès in that they gave my name on the bag that I drew, true. But on the other hand, for the Americans to say, Birkin, like the bag. Yes, like the bag.
6: Jane Birkin died in 2023 at the age of 76. She left a legacy of more than 70 films, several hit songs, and a very fashionable handbag. Witness History was produced and presented by me, Jane Wilkinson, using BBC Archive.
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1: This is Andrew Peach with the headlines at 12 hours GMT. Tehran launches fresh attacks on U.S. military bases in neighboring Gulf states as Washington continues to strike sites across Iran. We'll hear about the impact on everyday life.
2: Yesterday at the supermarket, someone mentioned that Abadan had been hit. Everyone was distressed.
1: Protests are being held in Ukraine after the surprise sacking of its popular defense minister.
3: In the show of President Zelensky, there should be only one star. Zelensky became suspicious about possible political ambitions of Minister of Defense.
1: Also in the newsroom, a court in Italy is about to deliver its verdict in a long-running trial over the collapse of a motorway bridge in 2018. And new guidelines to avoid unflattering images of female athletes.
4: This is where you should put your camera for the long jump, for the high jump, for the pole vault. You know, like, so it's very clear it's not left for somebody to make a decision.
1: Those stories on the way.
5: BBC News with Moira Alderson. Thousands of people are protesting in Kyiv and other Ukrainian cities against President Zelensky's decision to remove the popular defense minister Mykhailo Fedorov, Vitaly Shevchenko reports.
6: Just a stone's throw from Volodymyr Zelensky's office in the capital Kyiv, demonstrators are chanting Mykhailo Fedorov's name, demanding his reinstatement. He is widely credited with spearheading the highly effective use of drones against Russian forces. But some say that he has made enemies by implementing reforms. Critics of Mykhailo Fedorov's removal argue that it will badly damage Ukraine's defense. The deputy head of Ukraine's Air Force and two key defense ministry advisers have already resigned in protest.
5: The sacking of the defense minister is part of a broader reshuffle of the Ukrainian government. Parliament has just approved the appointment of Serhiy Koretsky as the new prime minister, the third since the Russian invasion in 2022. He's the former head of the state oil and gas company. Pakistan, which has played a leading mediation role between Iran and the US, has urged the adversaries to halt current hostilities and return to negotiations, citing the conflict's impact on global energy and commodity supplies. The statement comes after overnight explosions heard right across Iran and Tehran hitting back with drone strikes against US military facilities in the region. Here's Barbara Plettusher.
7: If there are talks, the Iranians have at least publicly set out the terms. What they are saying is that the Americans are not adhering to the memorandum of understanding that they agreed last month, particularly a clause about Iran making arrangements for the shipping in the strait. Now, the words around that are quite vague, and the Iranians have taken that to say, well, that means that we control the shipping. They are wanting to direct the route that ships take. They have talked about imposing fees and so on. The Americans have been very clear that that's not what the intention was, and hence the dispute.
5: Three Italian judges are concluding their deliberations in the trial over the collapse of a bridge in Genoa in 2018. 43 people died when a section fell into the river below, along with dozens of vehicles. A final hearing in the four-year trial has concluded, and a verdict is expected shortly. The BBC's Davide Ghiglione witnessed the disaster.
8: I was actually visiting my parents on that day, and I was driving into town when the bridge collapsed in front of me. So I actually saw it. It was something completely unexpected because the bridge was so majestic that no one could predict what happened. All of a sudden, there was a plume of smoke and no one could really figure out what was going on. The traffic completely stopped and people started running towards the bridge.
5: Uganda says it's discharged its last Ebola patient, leaving the country with no active confirmed cases. The health ministry says this marks a major milestone in containing the outbreak. BBC News. The Algerian president has offered condolences after a fire killed 11 people, including children, at an orphanage near the capital. Civil defense officials say 19 others were injured, but have not released details about the victims or the cause of the blaze. The United Nations says more than 500 people are feared dead after two shipwrecks off Myanmar's coast. Both boats left Rakhine State in late June, carrying mostly Rohingya passengers, including some from refugee camps in Bangladesh. Jonathan Head reports from Bangkok.
9: With the Rohingya population caught in the middle of the civil war in Rakhine State and subjected to systematic discrimination and occasional violent attacks, Increasing numbers have been making the dangerous journey across the Andaman Sea over the past year in the hope of reaching Malaysia. Almost all communications with Rakhine State have been cut, but human rights groups say reports of bodies being washed up in two different locations suggest that both boats may have capsized. The United Nations says safer routes must be found for Rohingya asylum seekers. Hundreds die every year making the sea crossing, and they are often abused by the people smugglers transporting them.
5: The European Prosecutor's Office has indicted 22 people in Greece over a multi-million euro EU subsidy scandal. They include four governing party MPs and former senior public officials. The scam, mostly centred on the island of Crete, involved people making subsidy claims for land they didn't own or for inflated livestock numbers. Wildlife authorities in Nepal have located and fitted a satellite tracking collar on a notorious wild elephant blamed for the deaths of at least 25 people. The animal was tracked in the western sector of Chitwan National Park after a 10-day search. It was tranquilized before officials fitted a device to monitor its movements. This will allow them to promptly deploy response teams to drive it back into the forest. That's the latest. BBC News.
1: And this is Andrew Peach on the BBC World Service. Welcome to the newsroom. Come back to the negotiating table is the message from Pakistan to Tehran and Washington as the US and Iran continue their hostilities. Overnight, US forces struck a number of targets, explosions reported across Iran. Tehran said if those attacks continued, it would retaliate further and strike more regional infrastructure. There's little doubt the US strikes are taking their toll in Iran, which was already struggling economically before the war began. People there have sent us these voice notes, voiced up by our team. This woman first, who's from Tehran.
2: Everyone in Tehran is worried and upset. Yesterday at the supermarket, someone mentioned that Abadan had been hit. Everyone was distressed and exchanged silent glances. It was as if a lump had formed in everyone's throat.
1: This man is in southern Iran. That's much closer to the Strait of Hormuz, the heart of the conflict.
10: The war in the south is just a label. In reality, it is a war over oil, and the people of the south have never really factored into the equation. Both the Iranian and the American sides are fighting over oil. Here in the south, amidst 50-degree heat, they still cut off the electricity and the water. And every night passes filled with the sounds of explosions, fear and stress.
1: Well, to guide us through this, Siavash Ardalan from BBC Persian is here with me in the newsroom. Just bring us up to speed with the latest we know about the strikes one way and the other that have been going on.
11: Well, very much like the previous nights, you have a repeat of the pattern where U.S. strikes military bases, where it says facilities having to do with Iran's ability to target ships in the Strait of Hormuz, and Iran in kind responds by targeting what it says are military bases of the U.S. in the region in Ordon, Kuwait, in Jordan, Kuwait, and Bahrain. So that's the tit for tat. The only difference, I guess, from the previous nights is that the U.S. expanded its targets from the southern parts of Iran to some ports in central Iran as well. And also we had that terrible news of an area close to a hospital in Ahvaz getting hit. This is a hospital dealing with cancer patients.
1: So if anything, the hostilities are escalating, and yet we've got Pakistan trying to bring Washington and Tehran, their representatives, back to the negotiations.
11: We have no word of whether Iranians have accepted or whether a date has been set for talks. Iran yesterday, deputy foreign minister said that it's impossible for Iran to accept to engage in talks under conditions of duress. This is while President Trump is saying that Iranians every day are coming to him begging for talks. So we're not sure exactly what's going on behind the curtain, whether diplomacy has taken a backseat or whether behind all this escalation there is something going on that will pave the way eventually for talks to begin.
1: And one hint today that it might be the latter is Donald Trump on social media praising Iran for releasing a U.S. citizen. Just tell us what that story is all about.
11: Well, we don't know who this dual citizen is, an Iranian-American citizen who has been released. Some names have been mentioned on social media from President Trump's post, we know that it's a woman. Much more than that, we don't know. But yes, because Donald Trump has praised Iran in the midst of these confrontations, that's a good sign. And also, it's impossible to imagine that Iran would not release a person in the midst of this war without having in mind of trying to make a gesture. So maybe that's a good sign. Who knows?
1: Siavash, thank you very much indeed. All the latest online at bbc.com/news. That's Siavash Ardalan from BBC Persian. Now to Ukraine, where protesters are gathering in the capital Kyiv and other cities around the country after the surprise sacking of the country's popular defence minister. That's the sound from Kyiv today. People are demanding to know why Mikhailo Fedorov was sacked. He was one of the casualties of a government reshuffle, which President Volodymyr Zelensky says is about changing political strategy amid new challenges and new tasks. But are there other reasons behind it? Here's Oleksiy Honkarenko, who's a Ukrainian MP.
3: The answer is very simple. In the show of President Zelensky, there should be only one star. So Zelensky became suspicious about possible political ambitions of Minister of Defense. And when he feels something like this, he is getting rid of such people. He is moving them from high and important positions. I think it's not a good thing during the war. It's clearly that Zelensky put his personal ahead of what country needs.
1: Do the differences of opinion between the outgoing defense minister Fedorov and Ukraine's military commander-in-chief, Chief Sirsky, have anything to do with this? Well, President Zelensky's just been talking to the media, saying they wouldn't sit down together without me. He said he regrets having to choose between them, hinting that the defense minister would have to go but would somehow stay in his team in a different role. Vitaly Shevchenko from BBC Monitoring has been telling me more about the split.
12: Mikhailo Fedorov and the commander-in-chief Sirsky, they are on the completely different ends of the spectrum in so many ways. There's an age difference, there's a difference in experience. The minister Fedorov is all about digital reform and AI and drones, and he can pick up his phone and speak to Elon Musk, while Commander-in-Chief Sirsky is more about, you know, bricks and mortar and nitty-gritty and the boring things that have to do with warfare. So there's that. Also, there have been numerous suggestions that by implementing daring reforms, by fighting long-rooted corruption, of course you're going to upset a lot of apple carts. Of course you're going to make enemies. So maybe Mr. Fedorov fell victim to those. But the fact remains that this is hugely harmful to Ukraine's defense effort. Two key advisors at the defense ministry have resigned.
1: Is the government of Ukraine stable? It always seems to me that President Zelensky is not quite so popular inside Ukraine as his international profile might suggest. Is he in trouble?
12: Well, that's a very good way of putting it. He is by no means universally popular in Ukraine. He is, I think, by the vast majority of the active Ukrainians, if you like, you know, volunteers, activists, political leaders, various military unit commanders. I think he tends to be accepted as, you know, this is what we've got. This is what we have to live with. And most of the time it sort of works. But as one commentator put it today, Volodymyr Zelensky can be absolutely heroic in tackling the dire consequences of his idiotic decisions. That's a quote.
1: That's Vitaly Shevchenko from BBC Monitoring. Next on the programme to Italy. This is archive from 8 years ago. The Morandi Bridge in northern Italy collapsed in what's considered one of Italy's worst infrastructure disasters. 43 people were killed, including several children. And it sparked a national investigation into whether structural risks were ignored to cut costs. Judges are expected to announce their verdict shortly. Prosecutors are seeking a total of 400 years of prison time for 57 defendants who deny any wrongdoing. Earlier, I spoke with Davide Giglione, who's from Genoa, where the incident took place.
13: I am indeed. And thank you for playing that clip. It brought me back to that day because I was actually in my hometown visiting my parents and was driving into town when the bridge collapsed, so I actually saw it. which was terrible. And so that happened in 2018. And since then, families of the victims have been calling for answers. And today, maybe they will get one, maybe not the one they're hoping for. I was talking to some of them, and they will be sitting in the courtroom hoping for justice, essentially.
1: Okay, tell us about the legal case that's about to conclude.
13: Basically, at the heart of the case is the basic disagreement over why the bridge fell. Because on the one hand, you've got prosecutors saying that maintenance was repeatedly delayed, even as, you know, warning signs were ignored. On the other hand, you've got defense lawyers arguing that the real cause was actually a design flaw and it was basically impossible to predict. So the judges will basically decide whether there was a tragic accident or there's an actual responsibility and someone's...
1: Yeah. And what do the family members of the victims say about what happened?
13: Well, obviously they expect someone to be found guilty. They want justice. They've been fighting for it. They've been very active over the last few years. They've been gathering regularly to provide evidence, but also just to, you know, tell the stories of their relatives. I was just talking to the sister of a woman who died in 2018, and she said that they've never really stopped fighting and helping the prosecutors, and they're there physically. They gather every year, so they are very active, very, very worried about the possible outcome of the trial, but also very, very emotional and very anxious, they said.
1: It's Davide Giglione in Rome. This is Andrew Peach in London. You're listening to the newsroom here on the BBC World Service. And still to come,
14: it's covered in dark hair, and then on its face, it's got this really magnificent orange cream colored lips and area under the nose that sticks out, especially when it roars.
1: We'll tell you about a new species of monkey found in the Democratic Republic of Congo. More than 500 people are feared dead off the coast of Myanmar after two boats capsized, according to a statement from the United Nations. The vessels reportedly departed from Rakhine State in June, carrying mostly ethnic Rohingyas, including some from refugee camps in neighbouring Bangladesh. I've been talking to our global affairs reporter, Ambarasan Ethirajan.
15: The UN says that these groups, they left in two batches, one in late June and also in the first week of July. The interesting thing is why they decided to leave now, even though thousands of Rohingyas, refugees, especially from the camps in Bangladesh and also from Rakhine State in Myanmar, leaving for countries like Indonesia or Thailand and Malaysia in rickety boats and overcrowded boats. This is not the usual season for people to go. This is also, you have a torrential monsoon rain and rough seas. So they did not even reach very far from Myanmar. Now, what's happening in Rakhine State at the moment is, you know, there's a civil war going on in Myanmar. Rakhine Army is controlling more than 14 of the 17 townships. So people are suffering under various conflicts. And the UN already describes the Rohingya as one of the most persecuted minorities in the world. Over a period of time, the military crackdown in Myanmar was forcing them to flee into Bangladesh.
1: I was going to ask you more about that. There's always an underlying story behind an incident like this. Tell us a bit more about why people are fleeing to the point that they're risking their lives to do it.
15: Because the life is becoming unbearable, both in Rakhine State and in the neighboring Bangladesh, where the refugee camps, it's overcrowded. They don't have some of the basic facilities. Because of funding cuts, they are having, you know, a shortage of what they usually get from the UN agencies, from food and daily allowance. And they want a better life because they have been driven out of the land, their villages, their homes have been taken over, their lands have been taken over. That's why they're taking this very risky journey, seeking better life or safety in countries like Malaysia or in Thailand. And there is also another factor here, that because of this desperate situation, that is where the human traffickers take advantage. They're charging them huge amount of money. Many people die on the way. They get thrown overboard if you raise your voice against them. And they ask more money on the way. There is also sexual violence against women while being taken on board these ships. And again, the UN points out that, you know, ongoing conflicts without the international community noticing, the plight of these communities will continue.
1: Varasan Etharajan with me. For decades, female athletes have been subjected to potentially unflattering or sexualized images of themselves being broadcast on TV or online. Now the European Broadcasting Union has issued new guidelines advising broadcasters how to photograph female athletes using more respectful camera angles to make sure shots and footage celebrate their sporting power and skill rather than undermining them. For more, my colleague Anita Rani has been talking to the sports documentary maker Danielle Selwood and also the president of UK Athletics, Dame Denise Lewis.
16: Definitely over the last few years, that unsightly images of women competing in the height of their power, particularly in the field events where you've got a lot of slow motion angles and replays, camera angles that are zooming in on very unflattering positions that women find themselves in through the course of play. Women have just said, no, this is enough. We do not want to be reflected and demonstrated and seen in this way. And obviously the mental torture that some of these women have been going through, subject to social media, trolling and abuse online because of these angles, have really come to a position where women are saying no.
17: Daniel, let me bring you in here. What are the camera angles that they've suggested are acceptable and what are not? And how easily is it to implement?
4: Yeah, I think this is such an important piece of work. I mean, we've all been talking about this in the women's sports industry for decades. But I think what's particularly important about this is they've actually got very clear guidelines. They've got imagery. They've got, you know, this is where you should put your camera for the long jump, for the high jump, for the pole vault. So it's very clear. It's not left for somebody to make a decision. It's got, you know, very clear where you shouldn't be positioned and where you should be positioned.
17: How easy is it to follow these guidelines?
4: It's very easy. It's, you know, there's guidelines that are downloadable, got images on, they've drawn. It's almost like a picture book of where to stand, where to have your camera angle, what to shoot, what not to shoot.
1: Now, for something extraordinary going on in Gaza. Despite the displacement of almost 2 million people by the war there, the widespread destruction of homes, the daily struggle to get aid, thousands of children are flocking to a little tent for music lessons. Gaza Birds Singing is a musical group for young people who've been displaced and orphans. Its founder, Ahmed Muin Abu Amsher, believes that singing and learning to play instruments can offer a way to process the trauma of war and cope with the loss of loved ones. He's been talking to my colleague, Charlene Rodriguez, and playing her some of his new song, Humming, from his collection, Songs from the Rubble.

0: The sound of the drones is quite potent. What inspired your latest song?
1: I will be honest, it's coming suddenly in my mind that I can't sleep. The first moment that I will fall asleep, the drone coming and the sound was annoying. I'm trying to for that sound. I can't. I just wake up and sit out of my tent on the beach, and how can I ignore that sound? Let's make a song. I just bring my guitar and compose a song, and the next day I record that song, and it's a message to all people in the world that we are still suffering. I'm not alone. A
0: voice searching through the sky. And you have produced, mixed, and put it all together in a tent.
1: I only have my phone. I don't have a laptop. Everything is gone. You know, I'm a sound engineer, first of all, a music writer and composer. I know how to deal with sound, okay? Just I use my phone and a little bit of AI. And when I go to Bethan in the ceasefire, I just find in the rubbles, on my house rubbles, only the hardware, the sound card is okay. I take it with me and I find a mic and I take it and plug it to my phone. It's working.
0: Instruments have been destroyed. Your students and teachers have been displaced, but you have remained steadfast. The Gaza Birds singing group.
1: The smile upon the faces of the kids, that what make me strong, that what make me continue on this project. We displaced 15 times from Beit Hanun to Rafah. The project comes when I was trying to heal myself. In the war, I just, my friend bring me a guitar and told me, hey, Mr. Ahmed, play. I play the guitar maybe 10 minutes. In these 10 minutes, I forget what I'm suffering. So I want to make this experience for the kids, to let them forget what they suffer. And when I do that, the first time, I saw the happiness, the smiles, their eyes is shining. Hey, we want to sing. I feel that. That makes me strong. And I'm healing myself, healing the community, healing the kids. That's what make me continue in this project.
2: You know, it's Aman Mumin Abu Amsha with Charlene Rodriguez talking about Gaza birds singing. Now, this is the remarkable sound of a newly discovered monkey in the Democratic Republic of the Congo. It's called the Likweli monkey. Its distinctive feature, apart from the curious noise it makes, is bright orange lips framed by a furry black face. You can see a picture at bbc.com/news. Conservationists in the east of the DRC reported seeing this unusual animal back in 2008, but then there was just one blurry photograph. After another sighting 10 years later, an international team set out to try and find and study these monkeys. They are only the fifth African monkey species to be discovered in the last 75 years. Sean Farrington spoke to two scientists working on the project, a PhD student from Florida Atlantic University, Junior Amboko, and the lead scientist, Professor Kate Detweiler.
3: The new Colobus likweli is a medium-sized monkey, and it's covered in dark hair. And then on its face, it's got this really magnificent orange cream colored lips and area under the nose that sticks out, especially when it roars. And then it's got this really spiky black hair around the side of the face and on the top of the head.
4: And Junior, can you tell us a bit more about the environment this monkey is living in, and why, you know, would have taken so long and the discovery has come about in this way?
5: The Lomami National Park is a very remote place, difficult to access and also high, and probably this is why it took a long time to actually discover the species and also collect more data on it.
4: Kate, why is it such an important step?
3: So in, I think, 2026, having a new monkey species come to light after all these years of being in the landscape is just really rare. We had a earlier discovery in 2012 from the same landscape on the west side of the Lamami River, and now we're on the east side. So we're really excited to have the next steps for learning more about what Likweli, its ecology is and its evolutions. It's really, really extraordinary.
4: And Julia, how close can scientists get with sound recordings to being able to provide, you know, the rest of the world with a little bit more of a detailed experience?
5: You can hear Likweli as far as up to 200 meters, but usually 50 to 100 meters, you really have like a nice sound and you can record.
4: And sightings? Will there be added interest around the world now for people to get even closer to see them for themselves?
5: Lomami is a new park. It was officially established in 2016. So almost everything needs to be studied, not just primates. But I keep reminding people that we have over 50 species of mammals in general. We have over 200 species of birds.
4: Junior, for you, was there a certain

0: collect data. We didn't know anything about the species. And at the end, I was actually the one who gave the name, Colobus conwesi. This was actually from my suggestion, and just it's so amazing for me, and I'm just proud to see that this naming is coming from me.
1: That's Junior Amboko and Professor Kate Detweiler. You can find more of today's global news online at bbc.com/news. But from me, Andrew Peach, and all of us here in the BBC Newsroom in London, thank you for being with us.
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0: Coming up next on Business Daily, the Hollywood mega merger between Paramount and Warner Brothers would, if the companies had their way, bring Harry Potter and Top Gun, amongst others, under one roof. But as 12 regulators in the United States effectively shouted no deal this week, we'll ask what the row might mean for what we see on our screens. So join Michelle Fleury and me, Will Bain, after the latest world news.
1: BBC News with Moira Alderson. President Zelensky of Ukraine has appealed for unity after his decision to remove the defence minister prompted protests in Kyiv and other cities. He said Mykhailo Fedorov had fallen out with the commander of the armed forces and he regretted having to choose between them. An Italian court is delivering its verdicts in a mass trial over a bridge collapse that killed 43 people in Genoa in 2018. One of the defendants, a former motorway executive, has just been sentenced to 12 years in prison. The United Nations says it's gravely concerned over reports that two boats carrying more than 500 Rohingya Muslims may have capsized off the coast of Myanmar. The Rohingya have been fleeing conflict and persecution in Rakhine State. Pakistan, which has played a leading mediation role between Iran and the United States, has urged them to halt current hostilities and return to negotiations. Uganda has discharged its last Ebola patient, leaving the country with no active confirmed cases. The outbreak spread across the border from the Democratic Republic of Congo. Britain has announced sanctions against 11 people and entities suspected of financing the war in Sudan through the illicit trading of gold. All are Sudanese, but they trade internationally, including in Dubai and Hong Kong. The High Court in Delhi has told the Indian government to monitor the health of a climate activist who's been on hunger strike for 19 days. Sonam Wangchuk is refusing food as part of a protest demanding the resignation of the education minister. And wildlife rangers in Nepal have fitted a satellite tracking collar on a notorious wild elephant, which is blamed for the deaths of at least 25 people. They'll monitor its movements so they can react if it gets close to inhabited areas. It was tracked in the western sector of Chitwan National Park. That's the latest. BBC News.
0: So the company that brought us this...
2: Did you ever make anything happen? Anything you couldn't explain? You're a wizard, Harry.
0: And the company that gave us this...
3: Good morning, aviators. This is your captain speaking.
0: Are trying to become one. Paramount and Warner Brothers, two of Hollywood's most powerful players, are pushing for a $110 billion merger that would see them become one super studio. Executives say it's the only way to survive the streaming wars, but now 12 attorneys general, regulators around the world, and a whole host of creators are saying no deal. So today we're asking, how does Paramount and its ambitious chief executive David Ellison make their dream deal a reality? And what does the holdup, the row, and any future resolution mean for all of us when it comes to what's on our screens, big, small, and handheld?

0: Yes, that's today's episode of Power Players from Business Daily. I'm Will Bain here in the UK.
1: I'm Michelle Fleury here in New York.
0: And with Rahul Tandon still endangering sunbathing snakes on the golf courses of Greater Calcutta, we've drafted in this week, Michelle, after you dissed our accountancy chops last week on the podcast, we've drafted in some Hollywood glamour this week, some expertise. Dawn Chmielewski is going to join Michelle and me this week, entertainment business correspondent for Reuters, joining us for now at least, Dawn, the cinema capital of the world in LA. Thanks for being with us.
2: Thank you.
0: I was trying to think of a more original film, perhaps comp, for what's going on in terms of your working life at the moment. But are you Bill Murray in Groundhog Day here at the moment, covering this story?
2: It does. That is an apt description. It seems as though Paramount has been at the center of every media deal over the last 2 years. So and here we are again.
0: This has been going on since September. This particular will they, won't they, with Warner Brothers as well. I mean, we'll come into it more, I suppose. But what's the mood in Hollywood that this is kind of turning into Groundhog Day?
2: You know, there was a feeling, perhaps even a week ago, that this deal was inevitable. Paramount had gained approvals around the world. The U.S. Justice Department gave it a thumbs up. And it seemed as though it was cruising toward a deal closed by the end of potentially even July, right? But the California and other states' attorneys general had other plans, as you described at the
0: time. Yeah, Michelle, to stretch our film kind of analogies to absolute breaking point, that sort of peace in Lord of the Rings, thou shalt not pass. That's basically been this week from these 12 top legal officers across the states. Why don't you round us up on what happened, what their decision was?
1: Yeah, from blockbuster to will this be a flop? I think that's the key question. And you've got these 12 states' attorneys general kind of coming in here. And I was going through the legal document, sort of picking out some of the lines that they've kind of put in their lawsuit. And they're saying, this merger combines two of the nation's five major film distributors, and it will give them 85% control. They say that for every dollar generated by wide-release theatrical films and basic cable channels in this country, the combined company will pocket more than a quarter. So, you know, it's about competition. They're saying this will have a huge impact on it.
0: Well, shall we hear from one of them? Because Rob Bonta, who's been leading this sort of coalition, if you like, of attorneys general across the United States, he's the attorney general for California, and he spoke to Gideon Long and the team on World Business Report a little earlier this week.
3: Well, you have two major, highly diversified companies trying to engage in a $110 billion merger that would be the largest deal of its kind in the history of Hollywood. And they have been longtime competitors. And now all of a sudden will be merged into one company that will give them negotiating power in specific markets that will extinguish competition.
0: Dawn, how much of a shock was this?
2: It was not a shock. Bonta has been signaling that this deal ran afoul of antitrust law. He has been hinting that he had been weighing it. We'd had conversations with a number of individuals and groups in Hollywood who were briefing Bonta on kind of the mechanics of the industry. So it was not a surprise that Bonta and the other major states here in the U.S. would challenge this deal.
0: And that brings us to the specifics here, Michelle, as well. So we heard a little bit of Rob Bonta laying it out, but just fill out the rest of, I mean, he's really blunt. He goes on in that interview with Gideon, and people can hear that on the World Business Report podcast. He goes on to kind of basically say, this is illegal, full stop, in his mind.
1: Yeah, so it all centers around, you know, not to get into the legal weeds here, but around the Clayton Act, which is part of the antitrust law here in America about market control and who controls how much. And that is sort of what they're kind of using, the part of the law that they're using to challenge this deal, to say, well, hang on, this is going to, under Section 7 of the Clayton Act, prosecutors are trying to show that competition is going to be harmed in the future. They don't have to show that there's a monopoly today. And then the question is also, Dawn, you know, what it means for consumers.
2: In the end, what the attorneys general are arguing is if a combined studio has so much market power, it can actually command higher fees from the movie theaters that are licensing the rights to show the biggest films in the world. And that can translate to either to higher ticket prices for consumers or less money in the coffers for these movie theaters to make improvements like better seating or better concessions or bigger screens. That's how the attorneys general say this might harm not just the exhibitors, but also the consumer.
0: And that's the slightly mad thing, guys, about all of this, isn't it? Is that you've got these actions in the United States going on at state level, but you've also got regulators all around the world, lots of places where our listeners are, either clearing this deal, Brazil, South Korea, South Africa, Australia, all saying it's all okay, go ahead, Canada too. And then other jurisdictions, here in the UK, for example, the European Union, so the 27 block across Europe, looking at completely different bits of this deal. So the UK seems to be worried about what goes on with the TV channels. The European Union is worried about where the money for this deal is coming from. Michelle, it's a sort of real kind of web, isn't it, of intricacies, I guess, that they're trying to work their way through here, Paramount.
1: Look, I think there's going to be a lot of lawyers collecting a lot of fees on this one.
0: It's always the way, isn't it? Lawyers always do seem to be the winner.
1: Yeah, and because we should point out, we were talking about the Writers Guild of America just now, the labor union that represents film and TV writers. Theirs is a separate lawsuit from the one brought by the attorneys general. So there's multiple lawsuits here in America, as you say, challenges on the regulatory front globally. I guess the question is, you know, Paramount, what are they going to do? What are they saying? And you know, what has been their early reaction to this? I mean, I don't know if Dawn, you've been following sort of how they've responded.
2: Oh, I have. Paramount is insisting this deal is pro-competitive. They're arguing, look, the world has changed. And the biggest competitors aren't necessarily other studios. They're technology giants that are also playing this place. Players like Apple and Amazon, who have enormous resources. So Paramount is arguing, look, we need to combine to fortify ourselves and compete.
0: You're listening to Business Daily on the BBC World Service. I'm Will Bain with Michelle Fleury and Dawn Shimolevsky, and today we are talking about the Paramount Warner Brothers deal. Bluntly, will it ever happen, or is it left in legal limbo forever? Michelle, we started getting there, didn't we, about David Ellison, the boss of Paramount, and what they say about all this, about this deal and why it's necessary. I mean, they don't think it's necessary. They seem to sort of almost see this as existential, right?
1: Yeah, I mean, again, I want to go back to the statement from Paramount in response to this lawsuit. I mean, let me just read you this. They say the practical effect of this lawsuit is to shield those dominant streaming platforms like Netflix and technology companies from much needed competition. And that's at the heart of this. They think that they need to be bigger to kind of succeed. And have a listen to David Ellison, the boss of Paramount. Here he is talking to CNBC a while back, long before this lawsuit, about sort of the kind of philosophy behind this deal.
4: For the creator economy, having another scaled buyer as a place that where we want to grow, and our only way to obviously grow and to get the first place in streaming is to invest more in content. That's going to be good for the creator economy. It's going to be good for Hollywood.
0: We should say, Michelle, they are not the only ones, are they? You and I talked about Disney, Dawn, on the podcast with Rahul a couple of weeks ago. Bigger is better is the mantra, and not just in media, is it, right now? We're seeing it actually in sort of big tech, in AI, in lots of spaces that actually the financial firepower you need in global business to compete is such that actually all of them are looking for this sort of scale.
2: It's true. I mean, look, you know, Paramount, even after it acquired Skydance, is still a tiny competitor in the world market, and it's arguing that its competition isn't just, you know, those vying for the TV screen, you know, in our living rooms or the TV screen in theaters, but all of our entertainment time, we're looking at social media feeds, we're looking at TikTok clips. So it is a world where the competitors are global in scale and have enormous resources. So Paramount, like every other company, is arguing it needs more heft, it needs more IP, and it needs to be just simply a larger force to compete.
1: So I mean, it sounds like you agree with the rationale behind the deal.
2: I understand the argument they're making, but let's also be clear that it is also an existential moment here in Hollywood. There are concerns that a deal like this, with something like $80 billion in debt, is going to necessarily result in some cuts. Mm. It's going to result in thousands of people perhaps being out of work. It's going to result in perhaps reduced film slate reduced purchasing as this combined entity tries to service the debt and create content. That's not Paramount's stance, but that is what some in Hollywood are seeing, and some in Hollywood really fear from this consolidation is fewer buyers, fewer opportunities.
0: The other thing, and again, you two would be much better placed being in the States than me to get across this, is, let's be blunt about it, the politics of all of this, right? Because there are TV channels tied up in this, one of them being CNN, the news channel. There is the fact that the Ellison family, Larry Ellison, the founder of Oracle, David Ellison's dad, is a big donor to the Trump campaign and is seen at lots of his events. And Dawn, as a result, these 12 attorneys general were all, I think I'm right in saying that every single one of them was Democrat, right? And these are elected right. officials too. So how much is the politics in the backdrop of all of this? And you've met David Ellison. Tell us a little bit about him too in that context.
2: Well, let's start. David Ellison is actually very well liked. He's an incredibly genial, nice guy who, as Michelle was mentioning earlier, truly loves movies. I mean, he just is passionate about it and is a powerful advocate. And if you talk to, I've talked to Jane Fonda, who adores him. You know, she's concerned about the outcome of this merger, but he's an incredibly popular figure in Hollywood because he has such passion for the industry, and he's also a new generation of media mogul, someone who actually comes from the industry and loves it, and he's not, an accountant or, he's not a number cruncher, right? He's a guy who loves the industry and loves storytelling. So in some corners of the industry, people are rooting for him. So he is not this monster, but it's hard to ignore the politics that you mention. All of the Democratic attorneys general who brought this suit all mention, that the Trump administration has not done its job in terms of its regulatory review, that that it was somehow that the Ellisons are favored and therefore the deal got a glide path to approval. So politics is definitely coloring this.
0: Well, where do we go next then, Dawn? You were chatting just before we got going about this case on Friday. Tell us about that, because that seems the next natural step for where we're going.
2: Rob Bonta, the California Attorney General, and other attorneys general are arguing or requesting a temporary restraining order. They're asking the courts to halt this deal so that the courts can consider the arguments that the attorneys general laid out, that this deal actually is anti-competitive. And that will have consequences for Paramount. Some economic consequences should it result in a delay.
1: Yeah, I mean, to pick up what Dawn was saying there, when you've got a $110 billion corporate wedding and you've got 12 angry state attorneys general crashing the party, the costs add up quickly. And that's because, it was so keen to get this deal across the finish line that Paramount legally committed to paying out $650 million every quarter that the deal is delayed past October.
2: That is $7 million a day for every day that this deal goes beyond September 30th. So that is the actual cost of this.
1: And bear in mind that, federal antitrust lawsuits, they take on average 8 months to resolve. So imagine how long this is going to take to drag out through the courts. Paramount is just going to burn through billions of dollars to keep this deal alive.
0: And is that why, Michelle, I'm just looking to my left here at the screen, Paramount's shares down 36%, nearly 37% this year?
1: Yeah, I mean, this is a real fear. What happens? Investors thought this was done, that with the DOJ approval, with regulators smiling on it favorably in other parts of the world, that the worst was behind them. Now the nightmare is resurrected. And bear in mind, there isn't just that ticking fee that we just talked about, but if the deal does collapse, Paramount is on the hook for $7 billion termination fee to Warner Brothers.
0: For you, Michelle, then, we've used the word existential already in this. We've talked about the ticking clock. We've talked about a bomb ready to go. Like, there's no ifs here, then, from what you're saying. This has got to happen, basically, from Paramount's perspective, however it's done.
1: Yeah, I mean, David Ellison has bet the house on it. He's trying to build an empire here, and you look so desperate was he to kind of beat out Netflix that there's now a financial trap door that it finds itself stuck in.
0: Dawn?
2: I think that this is the best action thriller that Hollywood has produced in the last year.
0: The only thing is, it sounds like you're going to be watching it for quite a lot longer. Come on, then. Warner mounts. That's the portmanteau people have gone for. Dawn, as our guest, you go first. Will it be a company then?
2: That is an excellent question. It is so hard for me to guess. If I were to bet, I would imagine that this deal concludes with some concessions. Bonta is looking for some structural remedies. He hasn't articulated what those are, but perhaps there's a way that this deal gets done with some concessions.
0: Michelle, I tend to kind of think that the Ellisons, Larry and David, have shown over the years that they do find a way. So it might be bumpy, but they get there. What do you think?
1: Look, I mean, I think the financial incentives for this company to follow through on this are so high, it's hard not to see, you know, any compromises being done just to get it done. But if you're Netflix, of course, you're sitting back, maybe they are the ones eating the popcorn here, just watching how this plays out.
0: Dawn, we've been so grateful for all your time. Thanks so much for coming on Power Players. We really appreciate it.
2: Thanks, Will, Michelle.
0: Dawn Shimilevsky of Reuters there. Thanks so much to all of you for listening as well. Remember, if you don't already, we'd really appreciate it if you subscribe to the podcast. Just search for Business Daily wherever you get yours from. And if while you're there, you do have time to give us a 5-star review, then we would really appreciate it because it massively helps us. But that's just about it from us. Thanks so much for listening.

0: BBC World Service, and now Witness History with me, Jane Wilkinson. This is a story about a handbag designed in 1985 that's become the ultimate fashion accessory, seen hanging off the arms of celebrities and socialites.
1: The Birkin bag? Really?
2: When I'm tooling around town with that bag, I'll know I've made it.
0: But if you want the original, you'll need very deep pockets, as the BBC hinted at in 2025.
3: How would you like to own a piece of fashion history? Well, you're in luck, because Sotheby's is expected to begin auctioning off the original version of the iconic Hermès Birkin bag in Paris in just a few minutes.
4: We now come to the star lot of this sale, Lot 8, which is the original Birkin, created in 1985 for Jane Birkin, at €1 million, we start the bidding. €1 million, one, two, one, three.
0: For now, let's leave that Paris auction room as the bids begin and explore the legend of the handbag's history. It's the early 1980s, and the British actress and model Jane Birkin is living in France. She's become famous for her simple, relaxed style and for not carrying a traditional leather bag. Here she is, speaking to the BBC in 2018.
5: Because I had a rather famous basket before that was so well known that I was recognised from behind. People used to scream out Birkin just because of my basket.
0: But apparently her partner, the French filmmaker Jacques Doyon, is not such a big fan.
5: Funnily enough, Jacques thought that it was really diminishing for people to notice things that you have and to be known for any gimmick like that. And so Jacques did a reverse in his car. He squashed my basket. I picked up the things scattered from right or left. I put them all in a plastic bag and my agenda with things falling out of it because I had to go to London.
0: Jane and her plastic bag full of keys, money, makeup and an agenda head to the airport for her flight to the UK. And by the way, if you didn't know, an agenda is just a posh leather-bound notebook.
5: Got into the aeroplane, was upgraded as usual by Air France because they recognised me, to a rather chic seat next door to a rather chic man. And all my stuff fell around in an embarrassing way. And he said, you should have pockets made in that agenda. And I said, well, what can you do? Hermès don't make it with pockets. He said, I am Monsieur Hermès. So I said, oh.
0: Jane's right to be impressed. The chic monsieur is actually Hermès' then chief executive, Jean-Louis Dumas. What are the chances?
5: He said, if you give it to me, I'll put pockets in it. And I said, well, grand, that's wonderful. I said, why did you make a bag that's bigger than the Kelly, twice as big?
0: To interrupt again, the Kelly bag was named after another actress, Grace Kelly, who became the Princess of Monaco. She famously hid her pregnancy from the paparazzi by covering her bump with an Hermès bag, which later became known as the Kelly. Back to Jane on the plane, with Monsieur Dumas.
5: So there was a sort of sick bag. I drew on the sick bag and I said, well, sort of like this. I decided I wanted it sort of more open than shut. So he said, I'll make you one. And I got a call a few weeks later to say, would I like to come and have a look? And it was all in cardboard. It was lovely in cardboard. And he said, what leather would you like and everything? So I picked a black leather of some sort, as soft as I could. And then he said, I'll give it to you. So I said, well, wow.
0: And this is what the finished bag looked like. A rectangular holdall with a flap top, two rolled handles, four studs on the base, and a lock closure. Best of all for Jane, a mother of three young children, it could hold a lot of stuff. Monsieur Dumas was also delighted.
5: I thought it was so splendid. And he said, can we call this after you? And we'll call it Le Birkin. I was so flattered. I said, oh, of course you can. How wonderful. Didn't think a thing about it.
0: Jane took the bag and reportedly forgot about the encounter. She was concentrating on a singing career. Remember the song Je t'aime moi non plus with Serge Gainsbourg?
6: Je t'aime, je t'aime, oui je t'aime.
0: Well, that's her.
5: Contrary to what you might think, I'm quite cut off. I don't look at magazines. I'm not into anything very much. And somebody said, you know that your bag is going for a fortune at Hermès, and it's the most well-known bag. And then when I went to sing in America, someone said, oh, Birkin liked the bag. I said, well, the bag is now going to sing. And then, what could you say? Sometimes one has a good idea.
0: But according to industry experts, the Birkin hadn't been an immediate hit. Sales only took off in the late 1990s, at the dawn of the luxury It Bag era. And of course, there was that cameo role in the HBO TV drama Sex in the City. Here's Kim Cattrall's character, Samantha, trying to buy one in 2001.
7: It's 4,000.
2: I know.
7: And there's a waiting list.
2: I assumed.
7: 5 years.
2: For a bag?
7: It's not a bag. It's a Birkin.
0: Interest soared. Soon the bag was turning up in pop culture, from TV episodes of the Gilmore Girls to the Hollywood film The Proposal. Rappers like Jay-Z, Drake, Cardi B and others even sang about it. Blue face, hunnids in my Birkin
8: with the rubber band, making moves faster than the hour and the minute hand. It's become the quintessential accessory that celebrities have bought in their droves. Kim Kardashian as a gym bag, Kate Moss as a nappy bag, and apparently Victoria Beckham is rumoured to own around 100 of them, so that would be costing her around $2 million.
0: Along with success came more exclusive models. Different sizes, colours and materials, including alligator, lizard and ostrich skins. Some studded with diamonds. And while the price tag ranged from a few thousand dollars to more than 200,000 for the limited versions, it didn't stop a waiting list from growing. But the bags weren't without controversy. In 2015, Jane asked for her name to be removed from a crocodile skin model. Here's NBC News.
9: Jane Birkin is demanding this particular bag be renamed amid concerns about how the crocodiles are treated.
10: Hermes responded with a statement. An investigation is underway. Any breach of rules will be rectified and sanctioned.
0: The company ultimately resolved the problem, calling it an isolated irregularity. And the Birkin name stayed. Meanwhile, Jane was making good use of her bag, covering it in slogans and stickers from the causes she supported, as well as adding key rings and charms.
5: It's very, very heavy. What it's very useful for is handing them over for charities. If you can prove that you've used it, and with me it really looks as if they've been used, so I kick them about a bit, and then you can sell them off on internet. I've sold about 3 or 4.
0: And after 9 years of use, Jane auctioned the original model to raise money for a French AIDS charity. Bought by a private collector, it came back under the hammer in 2025. 2 years after Jane's death, which is where our story began, with the sale of the first Birkin bag in Paris. Any guesses what it went for?
11: This is the moment the bidding stopped.
4: At 7 million euros.
11: The price, which includes taxes, works out at around $10 million. The auction lasted around half an hour, with the final price far in excess of what was predicted.
0: Yes, $10 million. For a battered 40-year-old handbag. During her lifetime, Jane seemed reconciled to the fame it had brought.
4: I think I've done rather well out of Hermes in that they gave my name on the bag that I drew, true. But on the other hand, for the Americans to say, Birkin, like the bag. Yes, like the bag.
0: Jane Birkin died in 2023 at the age of 76. She left a legacy of more than 70 films, several hit songs, and a very fashionable handbag. Witness History was produced and presented by me, Jane Wilkinson, using BBC Archive.
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1: Welcome to NewsHour from the BBC World Service. I'm Rebecca Kesby. Today, why did President Zelensky sack his popular defense minister, Mykhailo Fedorov? The decision has sparked protests in cities across Ukraine.
2: Finally, when changes began taking place in our country, I started to believe that we could win this war. In just 6 months, Mykhailo Fedorov accomplished more than the Ministry of Defense had in 35 years of Ukraine's independence.
1: Also, we've got the court verdict on what caused the Morandi Bridge to collapse in the Italian city of Genoa in 2018. The CEO of the company that managed it has been sentenced to 12 years in prison. For the families, it's been a long wait for justice.
3: 8 years have been a long time. But for such an important trial, perhaps it is the right time.
1: We speak to the head of science at NASA, and can shipping go green? It's all coming up after the latest world news.
4: BBC News with Moira Alderson. The former head of the company that operates Italian motorways, Giovanni Castellucci, has been sentenced to 12 years in prison over the collapse of a bridge in Genoa in 2018. He was accused of delaying planned maintenance on the Morandi Bridge. 43 people died when a section fell into the ravine below. Our Global Affairs reporter Paul Moss has more details.
5: Maintenance was repeatedly delayed, warning signs were ignored. That, in essence, was the prosecution argument in a court case that is now reaching its climax. It was during a storm that a section of the Morandi Bridge collapsed, which sent the vehicles driving across it plunging onto railway tracks below. Now a court has ruled that the CEO of the company, which owned most of the shares in that section of the motorway, was responsible for failure to keep the bridge in a fit state of repair.
4: The Ukrainian President Volodymyr Zelensky has complained about the tensions between his defense minister, Mykhailo Fedorov, and the commander of the country's armed forces. Mr. Zelensky was speaking after he'd sacked the popular defense minister, prompting protests which are continuing in cities across Ukraine. He said the two men had been unable to sit down together without him being present, and that he regretted having to choose between them. Sarah Rainsford reports from Ukraine.
6: Mykhailo Fedorov is a young reformer, digitally savvy, into transparency and efficiency, not bureaucracy. And he's just been sacked, as Ukraine seems to have seized the initiative in its war with Russia, and as its long-range drone strikes are increasing pressure on Vladimir Putin. President Zelensky chose the general over his minister, but he has sorely underestimated the backlash.
4: The United Nations says it's concerned over reports that two boats carrying more than 500 Rohingya migrants have capsized off the coast of Myanmar. Jonathan Head reports from Bangkok.
7: The two boats are reported to have left Rakhine State in western Myanmar 2.5 weeks ago, and no news of the 530 people on board has been heard since then. With the Rohingya population caught in the middle of the civil war in Rakhine State and subjected to systematic discrimination and occasional violent attacks, increasing numbers have been making the dangerous journey across the Andaman Sea over the past year in the hope of reaching Malaysia.
4: Rights campaigners say reports of bodies being washed up in two different locations suggest that both boats have capsized. Pakistan, which has played a leading mediation role between Iran and the United States, has urged the adversaries to halt current hostilities and return to negotiations. A foreign ministry spokesman said Pakistan recognized the urgent need to address the conflict's impact on global energy and commodity supplies. The statement comes after overnight explosions heard across Iran and Tehran hitting back with drone strikes against US military facilities in Jordan, Kuwait and Bahrain. BBC News. The Algerian president, Abdelmadjid Tebboune, has offered condolences after a fire killed 11 people, including children, at an orphanage near the capital, Algiers. Civil defence officials say 19 others were injured, but have not released details about the victims or the cause of the blaze. Britain has announced sanctions against 11 people and entities suspected of financing the war in Sudan through the illicit trading of gold. All are Sudanese, but they trade internationally, including in the markets in Dubai and Hong Kong. The money raised through the sale of so-called conflict gold goes to support both sides of the conflict, the paramilitary rapid support forces, as well as the Sudanese army. A 14-year-old boy in London has pleaded not guilty to terror allegations relating to a plot to attack two mosques in the capital. The teenager, who can't be named, was arrested after a brick was thrown through a car window. This led police to seize devices and notebooks from his home. Prosecutors say the teenager was motivated by extreme right-wing ideology set out in a manifesto. Wildlife authorities in Nepal have located and fitted a satellite tracking collar on a notorious wild elephant blamed for the deaths of at least 25 people over the years. The animal was tracked in the western sector of the Chitwan National Park after a 10-day search. Ambarasa Natarajan reports.
8: The wild bull elephant known as Durbe was tranquilized before Nepali officials fitted a GPS-enabled collar to monitor its movements. The collar will allow park officials to track the animal's location in near real time, allowing them to deploy response teams immediately to drive it back into the forest. The operation began after mounting public outrage over the elephant's latest attack, in which it killed a woman and her 4-year-old son. The child's great-grandparents had been killed by the same animal in 2012.
4: That's the latest. BBC News.
1: Hello and welcome to NewsHour, live from the BBC World Service in London. I'm Rebecca Kesby, and we begin the programme today in Ukraine, where President Zelensky is facing severe criticism and demonstrations in the streets after his surprise decision to sack the popular defence minister Mykhailo Fedorov. Thousands of people have taken to the streets, and not just in the capital Kyiv. That's people shouting shame there on the streets of Kyiv. And there have been other demonstrations in Lviv, Kharkiv and Dnipro. Many protesters have been holding up placards calling for Mr. Fedorov to be reinstated. Stop sabotaging victory, read one. What are you doing, you idiot, read another. And these protesters explained why they were there.
9: In my opinion, removing a truly effective person who fought corruption, made important decisions, and strengthened Ukraine's defence capabilities is one of the worst decisions made since the beginning of the full-scale invasion. This is also reflected in the statements of military personnel and well-known Ukrainian public figures following Fedorov's dismissal.
2: Finally, when changes began taking place in our country, I started to believe that we could win this war. I began to see the results of those changes. And now those very changes are being reversed. I believe that in just 6 months, Mykhailo Fedorov accomplished more than the Ministry of Defence had in 35 years of Ukraine's independence.
1: Well, Mykhailo Fedorov, who's 35, has been a key figure in the successful expansion of Ukraine's drone warfare against Russia over the past 6 months. But it's reported that he did not have a good relationship with Ukraine's top general, the commander-in-chief, Oleksandr Syrsky. And that is why President Zelensky has let him go. Well, Mr. Fedorov has been speaking about it. We voiced up some of his words, and these were his comments.
10: We came up against the fact that all the initiatives we proposed started being blocked, and the commander-in-chief of the armed forces, Oleksandr Syrsky, is not ready to speak openly about the problems we talked about face-to-face. He's ready to go to private meetings, weave intrigues, think that someone has commissioned some kind of media campaign, rather than seeing that the problem lies in the actions that are taking place. I don't need the post of Defence Minister in order to be Defence Minister. I need that post in order to win the war.
1: Well, a short time ago, I spoke to a Ukrainian MP for the opposition European Solidarity Party, Volodymyr Ariev. What's his reaction to the sacking of Mykhailo Fedorov?
11: I don't think it's a good decision. Moreover, I think that it really harms the positive changes achieved in the last half a year since the time when Mr. Fedorov were appointed as Minister of Defense. And I, as a member of opposition fraction, voted for the member of current governmental team. I was pretty sure that Fedorov can handle all this difficult situation, and he was a game changer for many things. For instance, switching off Starlink on non-controlled territories, and it gave the Ukrainian army possibility to move on the front line. He also started reforms to make procurements more transparent and effective, and some interested persons who used the corrupted system to get personal profits were not satisfied of that. And the second was conflict between Minister of Defense and military commander Sirski. They had completely polar views to the reforms which are necessary for the army.
1: Well, that does seem to have been the reason that Mr. Zelensky has sacked Mr. Fedorov. He said that he regretted having to choose between the two men, General Sirski being the other one. I mean, do you think he's made the right choice in terms of winning the war?
11: No, it's completely a wrong choice. Sirski, criticized by many MPs, and of course his methods are likely to compare to the Soviet Union military style, but Fedorov, he is from the completely new digital generation, and he understands that the war in Ukraine now is not like a Second World War. It's a war of technologies and resilience for both. And he understands the future much better, and he was two steps ahead of the Russians to impose new technologies, and it was really effective.
1: Right. I mean, Mr. Fedorov has been speaking and has been actually quite critical of General Sirski, saying that instead of finding a way to defeat Russian asymmetrically, he's found a way of splitting our country. But he goes on to say that Mr. Zelensky should hear the Ukrainian people. He knows what to do, and the situation will be 100% resolved. Do you think he's talking there about sacking General Sirski and putting him back in as defense minister?
11: Very difficult to predict the development of the situation. If Zelensky is really takes care on success of Ukrainian army on the battlefield, and if he understands that the vision of the future of the war is much more important to have than to have a tactic solutions with the using of mass stormtroopers, it will be a very clear answer that in this case the future have to defeat the past, and the changes are really, really inevitable. But we understand that also that Zelensky is sometimes too stubborn in all tasks, not only in necessaries. So I understand that for a while we can stuck for some period with uncertain situation, but I think that the situation on the front will move Zelensky to do something. And society now is really fed up with the things that could be not effective, and the protests likewise a year ago clearly shown to the president that society will not be calm, understanding if the will of people and the will of the president then going to different ways.
1: Yeah, the protests do seem to be gathering momentum. I mean, ultimately, what's happening today in Kyiv around the political scene is all a gift to Vladimir Putin, surely. I mean, this plays into his hands very nicely.
11: Protests are definitely not a gift to Putin, but these scandals and ineffective military governance, yes, this is much better gift than other reflections that Ukrainian society shown to the president.
1: And that was an MP for the opposition European Solidarity Party, Volodymyr Ariev, speaking to us just before we came on air. So how serious is all of this politically for President Zelensky? And what will it do to the Ukrainian war effort against Russia? We're joined live now by our Eastern Europe correspondent, Sarah Rainsford, who's in Western Ukraine. Sarah, first of all, can you tell us a bit more about the significance of the contribution Mr. Fedorov made and why he is so popular with the people?
12: Yeah, I think it coincides very much, his time in the ministry coincides very much with a real campaign by Ukraine to increase the pressure on Russia. And that has been successful in terms of the long range and the mid range drone strikes. And that is part of the reason why he's so popular with many Ukrainians, because they associate him with that time when basically the first time in almost 4 years when they felt that they're on the front foot in their war to defend themselves against Russia's invasion. So it is fair to say that it's partly about that kind of coincidence, but I don't think that is a coincidence. So the fact is that because of the way Mikhail Fedorov has tried to reform the defense ministry, he's focused very much on cutting through bureaucracy, on getting equipment to the troops when and where they need it. So, for example, one of the things he did was to say, OK, we don't have the budget for a massive amount of drone purchasing right now. So let's take the wages that are meant to be, you know, allocated for the end of the year. Let's take the money for December, worry about December when December comes, and use that money right now for the needs we have right now on the front line. So he kind of does things in an unorthodox way because he's very focused on the results. And the results for him mean the technology being in place to allow Ukraine's troops to fight a modern kind of war and to give them the best possible advantage at this point. Because the thing that I've been hearing for the last 3 weeks over and over again is that Ukraine doesn't want to go into another winter like the last winter. Yeah. It was terrible. It was freezing cold. There was no heating. They were struggling. They want to try to push for peace talks right now. And I think that it's fair to say Mikhail Fedorov's approach has been quite central to that push.
1: So we heard there from that MP, who was himself quite critical, it seems, of General Sirski, kind of implying that he's a little bit old fashioned in his methods. What is the view of him more generally in the country?
12: Yeah, I mean, it's the view that you hear increasingly. Certainly, this dispute has really blown that out into the public, because what the protesters have been saying is, one of the chants they've been saying is, we want to go forward towards Europe and not back to the USSR. And there is this kind of presentation of what's happening now as a battle between the generations. So Mikhail Fedorov, the young techie guy, the tech savvy guy on the one hand, and the old style general on the other. And the suggestion was that by trying to appoint the current interior minister to become the next defense minister, that President Zelensky was kind of playing to the old school, the old guy, and not to the new face, which is represented by Fedorov and the way he's trying to shift Ukraine and shift its defense ministry too and its military effort. So it's certainly being presented as a kind of battle of the two guards by many people.
1: Yeah, so where does this leave President Zelensky then? I mean, it can't be very comfortable having people out on the streets. I mean, as I mentioned, one person there calling him an idiot for letting this happen. Has he got to do a U-turn now, or could this be politically dangerous for him?
12: I think it is a really difficult moment. He obviously had a headache, because there was quite clearly a conflict between his commander-in-chief and his defense minister. That was something that people rumored and talked about, but not openly. And now that is out in the open. So he had that headache to deal with. But now he has another one, which is that the defense minister, who he's just sacked, is now openly criticizing his commander-in-chief. So he needs to decide whether this is going to explode into a massive crisis of confidence in Ukraine's military effort, or indeed a crisis of confidence in him and his decision-making, or if somehow he's going to kind of nip this in the bud and manage what could be a blooming crisis. But I think the fact there are protesters out on the streets, the fact that these specific people are making these specific allegations, it is a problem for Volodymyr Zelensky. And as yet, we don't quite know how he's going to deal with it.
1: Well, I know you'll be watching it for us, and we'll be bringing us all the latest on that. Thank you so much for joining us live there from Western Ukraine. That's the BBC's Eastern Europe correspondent, Sarah Rainsford, there joining us live.

0: coming up later in the programme. After the success of this year's Artemis lunar mission, NASA's head of science tells us what's next.
1: We will discover billions of new galaxies, almost one galaxy for every person. We will discover, you know, tens of thousands of new planets, tens of billions of new stars. I mean, that's what we're going to be doing. And we're going to be studying dark energy.
0: Fascinating conversation with NASA's head of science coming up later this hour. A reminder of our headlines. A court in Italy has given a 12-year sentence to the former motorway boss blamed for the fatal collapse of a bridge in Genoa back in 2018. We're going to come back to that story later. And as we've been hearing, Ukraine's president says he sacked his defense minister because of tension between Mykhailo Fedorov and the head of the armed forces. The dismissal has sparked public anger. This is Rebecca Kesby with NewsHour live from the BBC. Now, it's almost a week since the resumption of hostilities between the United States and Iran. Earlier this week, President Trump threatened to target Iran's energy infrastructure if it failed to return to talks. But Iran's top negotiator, Mohammad Bagher Ghalibaf, said that Tehran had no reason to abide by any agreement that doesn't benefit the country. Pakistan, which has been mediating between the two countries, is appealing for both sides to return to the negotiating table, but the exchanges of fire have continued, with the US expanding its strikes right across Iran now, and Tehran hitting back with drone attacks against US military facilities in Jordan, Kuwait, also Bahrain. One woman from Tehran sent this message to the BBC, and her words have been voiced up by a colleague.
2: Everyone in Tehran is worried and upset. Yesterday at the supermarket, someone mentioned that Abadan had been hit. Everyone was distressed and exchanged silent glances. It was as if a lump had formed in everyone's throat.
0: Well, Barbara Plett-Usher is our correspondent watching developments from Jerusalem, and she joins us live. Barbara, first of all, what can you tell us about these latest strikes? They seem to be happening every night.
3: They've been happening almost every night for about a week now, and certainly five consecutive nights. The Americans said that they struck coastal defenses and missile sites in the southern part of the country, which is along the Strait of Hormuz, because they say that they are trying to prevent Iran from being able to threaten shipping traffic in the strait. But Iranian media have said they went wider last night. They said that Tehran had activated its anti-aircraft defenses, and also that there had been explosions heard in the north and in the west, including in the province right next to Tehran, saying that parts of an airport had been hit. Now, the Americans haven't confirmed these strikes, but that was the news, that it seemed as if the strikes were expanding.
0: And Iran has also continued to target, well, right across the region, really, as far as Jordan, Kuwait again. What can you tell us about those attacks?
3: Iran has been pretty consistently attacking those three over the past week, Bahrain, Kuwait, and Jordan. And what they say is that they're attacking various facilities at American military bases or at bases that are used by Americans. And they're basically saying that these bases are being used to help the Americans carry out these strikes on Iran. Today they focused in on Jordan, and they specifically even said that that airbase in Jordan had been used for a strike that hit near a children's cancer hospital last night, causing everyone to evacuate. Now, it's not clear if these bases are being directly used for the airstrikes. Warships is a place from which we've seen the missiles and the planes launch. But I know at the beginning of the war anyway, Iran's neighbors made clear they would not allow these bases to be used in the war so that they could appear neutral. That may or may not have changed, but that is definitely what the Iranians are charging.
0: And Barbara, in the past couple of hours or so, we've seen reports here that Iran is trying to get the Houthis to block shipping in another part of the region. This is something that's been talked about before, and would that be a major escalation if that happened?
3: Yeah, I think it would. I mean, again, the Iranians, what they did is they threatened to attack another route used for oil and gas shipping. They didn't actually name it, but the analysis of observers was that they could be talking about using their Houthi allies to target shipping in the Red Sea, closing the Bab al-Mandeb Strait, which is the great gateway to the Red Sea, and that would definitely open up a new front in the energy crisis, because it's a critical alternative outlet for Gulf oil and other products, especially now with Hormuz closed. You had, for example, Saudi Arabia has been diverting more than 70% of its normal crude exports to the Red Sea since this conflict began. So it would have a big impact.
0: Barbara, good to speak to you. Thank you so much for joining us live there. That's the BBC's Barbara Plett-Usher. Next, the Port of Rotterdam is Europe's largest freight hub, built on land reclaimed from the North Sea and long powered by fossil fuels. The port hosts some of Europe's biggest oil, chemicals and container terminals. But now it pitches itself as a laboratory for green ports, with a climate plan that promises to slash its own direct and purchased energy emissions by 90% by 2030 and move towards climate neutrality by mid-century. But the sprawling industrial hub faces a new climate lawsuit that questions whether a port of this scale can ever truly go green. Our Netherlands correspondent Anna Holligan has been given special access to the port and the people shaping its future.
4: The Port of Rotterdam has a problem.
5: Our current emissions are 29 million tons of CO2.
4: Equivalent of
5: 60,000 flights, return flights from Amsterdam to Los Angeles.
4: Yeah. We're driving through the vast industrial site with Mark van Dijk, head of external relations, the Port of Rotterdam Authority.
5: It's not very good. Sometimes we are just waiting till there is one magic solution that suddenly solves all the climate emissions. Well, I can promise you that won't be there.
4: Standing on the edge of a grassy verge, the horizon's dominated by cranes, bulk carriers and container stacks, the visible parts of a vast energy and chemicals hub.
6: Just step down a little bit, because
4: Sheltering from the wind, director of the environmental group Advocates for the Future, Michael van Vissen.
7: We are not asking to shut down the port immediately. This is a really big industry. We are still, as a society, very dependent on it. But
4: he's launched a lawsuit to compel the port to reach its own climate targets faster. Among other things, the port's developing a hydrogen hub, investing in on and offshore power. And there's also an effort to mitigate CO2 emissions with carbon capture and storage.
8: So do you think those innovations that they're working on will have any real impact?
7: To be honest, no.
8: Wow. We've just boarded a gleaming white yacht.
9: Have to get my sea legs back on.
10: Hi, you're on the boat of the Port of Rotterdam.
4: Oscar van Veen is the port's director of innovation.
10: We try to work together with the polluters and slowly phase them out, all right, as fast as possible, of course.
8: It's such a challenge when the core business is so fossil fuel intensive.
10: We say we rather have it grey here than black elsewhere. So find innovative ways to phase it out and phase the new energy carriers in.
8: What do you think will make the biggest difference?
10: As Europe, we have to create a level of playing field. We want our port to be greener.
8: Do you see innovations being capable of getting to the point where the people who are working in the fossil fuel industry now will have been redeployed into something that's cleaner
10: absolutely,
8: and greener?
10: Absolutely. There still be factories, only it won't be coals anymore, but it will be hydrogen. Also with the digital transition, with every new technology, people were afraid of their jobs, but that it resulted in more jobs, only different. For instance, also AI, it can help us do our job better.
4: But many of the biggest emitters in this port aren't sir to headquarters in the US or China. If the rules in Rotterdam become too tight, they can simply move. And a contrast in legislation sharpens Rotterdam's concern and the activists' resolve.
7: If we can get a court to say, you really need to do something against climate change, that can set a precedent not only for the Netherlands, but for the world as a whole.
4: The port insists they are heading in the same direction. The disagreement is over how fast and how radically to change.
0: That report complete with Seagulls by the BBC's Anna Holligan there in the Netherlands.

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0: Still to come, we've had the court verdict on what caused the Morandi Bridge to collapse in Genoa in 2018. We'll speak to one man who lost three members of his family in the tragedy and to our correspondent who was nearly under the bridge when it collapsed. Also, we'll hear from NASA's head of science. She's been telling us about its new super powerful telescope and what it might reveal. It's all coming up after the news.
1: BBC News with Moira Alderson. The former head of the company that operates Italian motorways, Giovanni Castellucci, has been sentenced to 12 years in prison over the collapse of the Morandi Bridge in Genoa in 2018. 43 people died when a section fell into the river below. President Zelensky of Ukraine has appealed for unity after his decision to remove the defence minister prompted protests in Kyiv and other cities. He said Mykhailo Fedorov had fallen out with the commander of the armed forces and he regretted having to choose between them. The United Nations says it's gravely concerned over reports that two boats carrying more than 500 Rohingya Muslims may have capsized off the coast of Myanmar. The Rohingya have been fleeing conflict and persecution in Rakhine State. Pakistan has urged Iran and the United States to halt current hostilities and return to negotiations. Overnight explosions were heard right across Iran, while Tehran hit back with drone strikes against US military facilities in Jordan, Kuwait and Bahrain. Uganda has discharged its last Ebola patient, leaving the country with no active confirmed cases. The outbreak spread across the border from the Democratic Republic of Congo. Britain has announced sanctions against 11 people and entities suspected of financing the war in Sudan through the illicit trade of gold. All are Sudanese, but they trade internationally. The Algerian president, Abdelmadjid Tebboune, has said that several children were among 11 people killed in a fire that broke out during the night at an orphanage near the capital, Algiers. 19 others were injured. Wildlife rangers in Nepal have fitted a satellite tracking collar on a notorious wild elephant blamed for the deaths of at least 25 people. They'll monitor its movements so they can react if it gets close to inhabited areas. It was tracked in the western sector of Chitwan National Park. BBC News.
0: Welcome back to NewsHour. Now, take a listen to this. That is the sound of a new species of monkey discovered by researchers in the forests of the Democratic Republic of Congo. Colobus congoensis, to give it black-furred little primate its full Latin name, is part of a wider grouping of colobus monkeys, which are herbivores. They live high up in the tree canopy of the Lamami National Park in central DRC. But it's only the fifth monkey species to be discovered in Africa in the past 75 years. Scientists embarked on this mission to find the orange-lipped monkey based on a blurry photo taken of one from nearly 20 years ago, and some local people also knew of the monkey's existence, but they rather call it its common name, Likweli. Professor Kate Detweiler and PhD student Junior Amboko from Florida Atlantic University both played key roles in its discovery.
2: The new Colobus Likweli is a medium-sized monkey, but it's the smallest colobus, and it's covered in dark hair. And then on its face, it's got this really magnificent orange cream colored lips and area under the nose that sticks out, especially when it roars. And then it's got this spiky black hair around the side of the face and on the top of the head.
3: It's not easy. The Lomami National Park is a very remote place, difficult to access.

0: Yes, and hi, and probably this is why it took long time to actually discover the species and also collect more data on it.
1: Having a new monkey species come to light is just really rare. We had an earlier discovery in 2012 from the same landscape on the west side of the Lamami River, and now we're on the east side. So we're really excited for learning more about what its ecology is and its evolution. It's really, really extraordinary.
0: We used to have this class taxonomy, and I always saw those names, but I never knew how they ended up giving those names. And for me, this was so emotional to see that I started from the very beginning to collect data. We didn't know anything about the species. And at the end, I was actually the one who gave the name because we kind of had three names suggested, and my name was actually picked up by the team, which is Colobus Kongwezi. This was actually my suggestion, and just proud to see that this naming is coming from me, and also know that this is how the process is for all species. We do have to go from nothing and actually to have a result, which is a scientific name that we have today.
1: The Lamami National Park is incredible. So I've done the full transect. Juniors lived there for years. And yes, people should go to Lamami National Park and see Lekweli.
0: Remember that Lomami is a new park. It was officially established in 2016. So almost everything is to be studied, not just primates. We have over 50 species of mammals, over 200 species of birds. For now, we define tourism Lomami as scientific tourism. So it's like student going, you have a research topic and you go collect data.
2: Junior Mboko there, and we also heard from Kate Detweiler as well. You're listening to NewsHour live from the BBC. I'm Rebecca Kesby. It's nearly 8 years since Italy's worst infrastructure disaster in decades. On August the 14th, 2018, in torrential rain and a strong summer storm, the Morandi Bridge collapsed in the northern Italian city of Genoa. 43 people were killed when a section of the bridge and one of its supporting pillars collapsed. The Morandi Bridge was built back in the 60s and was considered to be at the cutting edge of engineering design at the time. Today, three judges have delivered their verdict as to what went wrong, and the CEO of the company that managed the bridge is facing a lengthy prison sentence. We'll get more details on that in a moment. First, let's speak to the BBC's Davide Ghiglioni, who is from Genoa. Davide, and you were close to the scene when that bridge collapsed 8 years ago. Can you tell us what happened?
3: Yes, I was there. I was there because, as you said, I'm originally from Genoa, and I was visiting my family because it was a public holiday. It happened on the 14th of August, which is the day before the 15th of August, which is the biggest public holiday in Italy after Christmas. So everyone was on holiday, everyone was driving to the sea, everyone was using the bridge, and roads were particularly busy. And all of a sudden, it started raining really, really, really heavily out of the blue. And I was really, really close to the bridge, which I could normally see from where I was. But all of a sudden, it was just a huge plume of smoke and a huge sort of like noise. But because of the rain, it was really, really hard to understand immediately what was going on. And then all of a sudden, the bridge was no longer there and the traffic was paralyzed and people couldn't really move their cars. So they all left and ran towards the bridge and soon enough realized what had happened. I remember there was a firefighter who was driving to the beach with his girlfriend. He wasn't working and he's just, you know, he ran to the scene to try and help people who were trapped. And it was obviously a huge shock for the people there, for the families, for the people who lost their lives, obviously, and for the city and the region as well. And obviously that collapse also prompted a discussion about, a broader discussion about the condition of Italy's infrastructure overall as well.
2: Yeah, it was very very traumatic. Must have been awful to actually witness it because, as you say, 43 people were killed. Their families have been in the court today because they did want to see somebody punished for what went wrong. What did the court decide in the end?
3: This was really, really important for the families. Obviously, this was just a first instance verdict, which means that, you know, that there will be an appeal, at least. But symbolically, this is very important for the families because they've been calling for answers for the last few years. Because on the one hand, you had prosecutors saying, look, this was due to lack of maintenance. So someone's responsible. But on the other hand, the lawyers were saying, no, this was impossible to prevent. And, you know, there was just a tragedy. We couldn't really do anything. I mean, the company managing the bridge couldn't really do anything. So families were sort of left in a limbo, or at least that's how they felt. I've been talking to them, and hopefully we'll have someone on the program in a bit as well. But they were saying this morning, yesterday, that they were feeling anxious, scared, insecure, and hopefully now they will be able to find at least some sort of sense of justice.
2: Yeah. All right. Well, thank you very much for speaking to us live there, Davide Guglioni there, who is from Genoa and who was there that day. And as he mentioned, many family members of those who were killed were in and outside the court today to try to hear this verdict. One of them was Giorgio Robbiano, who lost his brother, who was 44 at the time, his sister-in-law and his nephew, the youngest victim. He was only 8 years old. And Giorgio has been telling me what happened to his family that day.
4: So we had decided to celebrate my brother's birthday with my father 2 days before, because he was born on the 16th of August, to have lunch together. But they never arrived. So they were late. We tried to call them many times, but never answered. So at this moment, a friend sent me a message about the collapse, and yeah, I'm starting to feel that they were there. And until the end of the day, we didn't know anything. We tried to call, you know, police, hospital, whatever, and we never received any news until we decided to go to the hospital, and then we had the bad news.
2: Goodness me. And it was your brother, your sister-in-law, and your nephew as well, who was only eight, is that right?
4: The youngest victim of the collapse, yes. They were a very nice and, you know, a very good family. You know, I always say three hearts and one beat. So they were happy. They were a very special family.
2: It must be so devastating for your family and yes, your father as well. And the fact that you were all waiting to meet each other to celebrate your brother's birthday. I mean, it's just an awful story. And then it's been so many years to get to this point with the verdict. What's that been like for your family?
4: Okay, so 8 years have been a long time. But for such an important trial, perhaps it is the right time. The important things right now is the judge say who committed the crimes. And we wait. My father died 5 years ago, so he cannot see right now the guilty. My only regret is that my father cannot be here to look at guilty parties in the face.
2: And you do believe that a crime or crimes have been committed, and that is what it was behind this bridge collapse then?
4: Yes, I do believe, yes. These people decided to speculate on people's lives. So I know, I really believe this. And I hope the judge just say, okay, you're guilty. You have to face prison, you have to face years in prison because you're guilty.
2: We are speaking to you before you hear the verdict. It's going to be emotional for you, isn't it, to be in there and listening to that verdict today?
4: Yes, it will be emotional, yes. I'm waiting for this moment for a long time. The good part is that right now we have a committee, we are a family, so we are all together. I'm not looking for revenge, but justice.
2: And that was Giorgio Robbiano there, who lost three members of his family in that tragedy. We've been in touch with him since the sentence came out, and he told us here on NewsHour that now the responsibilities are clear and justice has been served. Now then, a new report by scientists from the World Weather Attribution Project warned that man-made climate change has made extreme rainfall in coastal West Africa five times more likely than in the late 19th century. And the study follows deadly floods in several coastal countries last month. Kiswensida Gigma is one of the climate scientists involved, as well as focal point for West Africa and the Sahel at the Red Cross Red Crescent Climate Centre, based in Ouagadougou in Burkina Faso, and joins us live now. Kiswensida, can you tell us a bit more about this report and what has been found?
5: Yeah, sure. Thank you for the opportunity. So the report was first of all triggered by the unusual death toll that was observed after some heavy rains in parts of West Africa. You mentioned the coastal countries. We had 34 deaths in Ghana and 59 deaths in Ivory Coast. So we wanted to actually understand if climate change could have contributed to that. And as you nicely said, unfortunately, this event was made more likely at least five times because of climate change. So this clearly outlines that the greenhouse gas emissions due to human activities have clearly something to do with the loss of lives of these people.
2: And is it clear whether the type of rain that's falling is different? Is it just the amount of rain, or is it in the way that it falls, or the times of year that it falls? What seems to be different?
5: For this particular case, it is the intensity, that is the accumulation of the rainfall, which has been particularly high because of climate change, as I said. But of course, it's also important to mention that prior to last month, the rains have been rather normal in those places. So it is, let's say, because of one, two extreme events that we end up having floods that basically put the whole season in a very wet situation. So the timing of occurrence of the floods also have some implications when it comes to climate change.
2: Right. So it's the intensity of the rain that's the real problem. And I guess that is causing what? Flash flooding, that sort of thing. And is there anything that can be done to shore up flood defences or prepare for that kind of intense rainfall better?
5: Yeah, certainly. And of course, we know that with climate change, this kind of event will become more likely than it is at the moment. And partly, one of the reasons, of course, we said that climate change contributed a lot to these events. But in addition, let's say poor urban flood risk management also contributed somehow. So there are a lot of things that governments and local communities need to do. And one such a thing would be to invest more in anticipatory actions that will help, let's say, communities to receive warnings ahead of the occurrence of the hazard, but also to be able to take action based on these scientific warnings ahead of time. But in addition, thinking more long term, it is important for those governments to build more in infrastructure, especially in drainage infrastructure in the major cities, as well as, again, this is a long term one, thinking of policies that will really be climate smart, that consider not just the kind of the current rainfall amounts that are observed, but also what climate models predict them to be in the next few decades.
2: Right. So obviously, you know, the climate change is a very difficult thing to try and tackle. But I guess, as you say there, the urban planners could maybe do something in the meantime, building more drainage, that sort of thing, and helping water to move away quickly so that it doesn't flood areas.
5: Yes, certainly. There is a lot of infrastructure work to be done in the region. Okay. Along the coast. You know that the coastal places of West Africa also have huge human concentration. So there is a lot of infrastructure work to be done there.
2: We must leave it there. Very nice to speak to you. Thank you so much for coming on. That's Kiswensida Gigma there, climate scientist involved in that research there in West Africa.
6: 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APM produces and distributes programs that inform and inspire, entertain, and engage audiences everywhere.

0: Of our top story this hour, Ukraine's president says he sacked his defense minister, Mykhailo Fedorov, because of tension between him ahead and the head of the armed forces. The dismissal has sparked public anger, and the Ukrainian MP, opposition MP Volodymyr Ariev, told us here on NewsHour that the sacking of Mr. Fedorov was a mistake.
1: I don't think it's a good decision. Moreover, I think that it really harms the positive changes achieved in the last half a year since the time when Mr. Fedorov were appointed as Minister of Defense.
0: Other headlines, a court in Italy has given a 12-year sentence to the former motorway boss blamed for the fatal collapse of a bridge in Genoa in 2018. And the UN says it fears 500 Rohingya migrants may have drowned off the coast of Myanmar. This is Rebecca Kesby with NewsHour live from the BBC. Finally today, we're heading into space, way into space, because the head of science at NASA has been in the NewsHour studio this morning telling us about their new super telescope that's about to be launched and the latest on the Artemis Lunar Exploration Programme. You might remember this moment from April this year.
2: 4, 3, 2, 1, booster ignition. And liftoff! The crew of Artemis II now bound for the moon. Humanity's next great voyage begins.
0: That's the launch of Artemis II's Orion capsule, which successfully took four astronauts to the far side of the moon this year. So what's next for the Artemis mission? That's the first question I put to NASA's Dr. Nikki Fox.
3: We've checked out the Orion capsule since it's come back, talked to the astronauts, checked them health-wise. We're doing analysis on the little tissue chips that we flew with the crew. So basically, we called them avatars. They were bone marrow chips that were actually paired to each of the astronauts. It was like having their little buddies flying with them in this experiment. Now they're back on Earth. We are able to compare those with ones that were left on the ground and didn't travel with Artemis II, and are working hard to look at the effect of microgravity and radiation on those particular astronauts. Right now, we are full steam ahead for Artemis III next year, which will be a low Earth orbit mission. A little bit different to the orbit of the International Space Station, but roughly the same distance from Earth. And there we're actually going to dock with the landers that will take us down to the surface with the next mission, test out the suits, the brand new suits in space, and just get everything ready to be all eyes on Artemis 4 and 5 in 2028 when we actually return astronauts to the moon's surface.
0: Right, so that still is the objective.
3: We've already started stacking that rocket. Most of the components are at Kennedy Space Center. So Artemis 3 stacked, looking beautiful, almost, you know, getting very close to being a complete rocket for launch next year again, so we can test everything before sending our astronauts to the surface.
0: I mean, some cynics point to Elon Musk's SpaceX or the whole sort of working together with a commercial outfit like that. I mean, does that give you any concern that space is becoming more commercialized?
3: Actually, the commercialization of space is actually great for us. You know, I wake up every morning and I think, how am I going to get more science into space? And the way we do it is really partnering with industry, with other countries, with new space companies. We're extremely proud of a program we have. We actually send stuff to the moon. And these are brand new companies that haven't built big landers before. We had the Blue Ghost Firefly 1, a mission that launched last year, touched down beautifully on the lunar surface carrying 14 NASA payloads. And that's a, you know, brand new company. So lots of new companies coming in and really embracing. We're working on that sustained presence on the moon and building a lunar economy.
0: You have got another exciting mission on the way as well. Now, this is going to help us with our observation of space. And this is the launch of the Nancy Grace Roman Space Telescope. Tell us about that.
3: Oh, could not be more excited. that is getting ready to launch. So the telescope itself, it's a big astrophysics telescope. It is in Florida at the launch site doing all of those final checks. All great. It's actually going to go to the location very close to where the James Webb Space Telescope is. We call it the L2 point. And from there, it will look out into space. It will do a huge, like, all sky surveys. It will be looking for exoplanets. It will be looking for planets that could maybe have, you know, signatures of life out in the universe. With Nancy Grace Roman, we've discovered right now, about 6,000 planets in other sort of solar systems like ours. You know, we will discover billions of new galaxies, almost one galaxy for every person.
0: Wow.
3: We will discover, you know, tens of thousands of new planets, tens of billions of new stars. I mean, that's what we're going to be doing. And we're going to be studying dark energy, which I realize sounds like, what on earth is that? It's basically what powers our universe. It drives why the universe is continuing to expand, you know, why it hasn't stopped, why it is still expanding. That is the energy that literally powers the universe. We call it dark energy because it's very hard to detect, but Nancy Grace Roman will be doing that with this incredible machine.
0: It is incredible. Why is it so different to any other telescope we've had before?
3: Each telescope we build kind of builds on the one before. And so, you know, when you think about using them all together, it's like looking around. If you could only see in one color, you only see certain things, here on Earth. We look at the universe in all wavelengths, and that's how we kind of build up this picture. So with the Hubble Space Telescope and the James Webb Space Telescope together, one looking in ultraviolet and visible, the other looking in infrared, gives you that full spectrum. Nancy Grace Roman is a very different kind of telescope. It actually does this all sky survey. So it has a field of view about 100 times that of Hubble. Yeah. And it basically scans the sky. It looks like it's almost doing a sort of bowing and twisting motion, if that's kind of how you can think about how the telescope is sort of working. But it will actually just scan and do these full, enormous sky surveys. And that's why we can see so much more. Also, Nancy Grace Roman will find interesting things for us, and then all of the other telescopes can essentially point there and do really in-depth, you know, gamma ray, X-ray, ultraviolet, visible, infrared, all working together to really help us understand our universe and, you know, why our universe is the way it is.
0: I have to ask you, where are you on the aliens UFO debate?
3: So I love that. Obviously, you can imagine I get that question all the time. And, you know, I think for us, that's one of our main goals at NASA is, you know, answering the question, are we alone in the universe? You know, the more we look into the universe, the more we see stars and planets and galaxies. And, you know, you have to think, well, why would we be the only place that has life?
0: Now, Dr. Fox, we've managed to tempt you into the studio because you are back home, because you are from the UK, as many people may have guessed from your accent. Did you ever think you'd end up being the head of science at NASA, or did you have another route planned for your career?
3: I honestly, when I was a child, I was fascinated by space because my dad. My dad absolutely loved space, thought everything was amazing. And he would actually say, imagine what it must be like to work for NASA, because we'd watch, you know, the shuttle launches. Did I think I could? No, it never occurred to me that I could work there. You know, brilliant people work there, and I was just a normal girl from Hitchin. So I spent a lot of my life wanting to be an actress, actually. I really did want to go to drama school, but I got offered a postdoc at NASA, and so I did that. I don't think I'd have been a very good actress, but that was where my heart was for quite a while.
0: Still reaching for the stars, though.
3: Still reaching for the stars, different type of stars, yes.
0: And that was Head of Science at NASA, Dr. Nikki Fox. And thank you to her for coming in. From us all here in London to wherever you are in the world, thanks for listening.
4: Every Friday night, the Club McKinsey opens its doors to the inspiring musicians and entertainers of the jazz age. Hello, I'm Guy Rothbun. Whether it's the recognizable names of Louis Armstrong, Hoagy Carmichael, or Jelly Roll Morton, or perhaps the lesser-known artists Blossom Seeley, Omar Simeon, or Frankie Teschmacher, you'll know you've heard the best of an era. 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

0: Welcome to NewsHour from the BBC World Service. I'm Rebecca Kesby. Today, why did President Zelensky sack his popular defence minister, Mykhailo Fedorov? The decision has sparked protests in cities across Ukraine.
1: Finally, when changes began taking place in our country, I started to believe that we could win this war. In just 6 months, Mykhailo Fedorov accomplished more than the Ministry of Defence had in 35 years of Ukraine's independence.
0: Also, we've got the court verdict on what caused the Morandi Bridge to collapse in the Italian city of Genoa in 2018. The CEO of the company that managed it has been sentenced to 12 years in prison. For the families, it's been a long wait for justice.
2: 8 years have been a long time. But for such an important trial, perhaps it is the right time.
0: We speak to the head of science at NASA, and can shipping go green? It's all coming up after the latest world news.
3: BBC News with Govinda Gill. The former head of the company that operates Italian motorways, Giovanni Castellucci, has been sentenced to 12 years in prison over the collapse of a bridge in Genoa in 2018. He was accused of delaying planned maintenance of the Morandi Bridge. 43 people died when a section fell into the ravine below. The BBC's Davide Gionio witnessed the disaster.
4: I was actually in my hometown visiting my parents and was driving into town when the bridge collapsed, so I actually saw it, which was terrible. And since then, families of the victims have been calling for answers.
3: Our Global Affairs reporter Paul Moss has more details.
5: Maintenance was repeatedly delayed, warning signs were ignored. That, in essence, was the prosecution argument in a court case that is now reaching its climax. Now a court has ruled that the CEO of the company, which owned most of the shares in that section of the motorway, was responsible for failure to keep the bridge in a fit state of repair.
3: The commander of Ukraine's armed forces has warned that the country needs to focus on war and on effective strategy. Oleksandr Sirsky's comments come amidst a row with the outgoing defence minister. His ouster was sparked protests across Ukraine. Critics argue President Zelensky is putting domestic politics before the interest of the country's defence. Oleksiy Hotarenko is a prominent Ukrainian MP.
6: The answer is very simple. In the show of President Zelensky, there should be only one star. So Zelensky became suspicious about possible political ambitions of Minister of Defense. And when he feels something like this, he is getting rid of such people. He is moving them from high and important positions. I think it's not a good thing during the war.
3: The UN says more than 500 people are feared dead after two shipwrecks off Myanmar's coast. Both boats left Rakhine State in late June, carrying mostly Rohingya refugees. Jonathan Head reports from Bangkok.
7: With the Rohingya population caught in the middle of the civil war in Rakhine State and subjected to systematic discrimination and occasional violent attacks, increasing numbers have been making the dangerous journey across the Andaman Sea over the past year in the hope of reaching Malaysia. Almost all communications with Rakhine State have been cut, but human rights groups say reports of bodies being washed up in two different locations suggest that both boats may have capsized. The United Nations says safer routes must be found for Rohingya asylum seekers. Hundreds die every year making the sea crossing, and they are often abused by the people smugglers transporting them.
3: Pakistan, the leading mediator in the Iran conflict, has urged the adversaries to halt hostilities and return to negotiations. It said Islamabad recognised the urgent need to address the conflict's impact on global energy. BBC News. Health officials in Gaza say Israeli strikes have killed at least five people. Among the dead are two people near the Tufa neighbourhood in the north and one person at a tent encampment for displaced people in western Gaza City. The latest killings follow a report from a US group that there had been a recent large surge of Israeli attacks to levels not seen since the latest truce between Israel and Hamas came into force in October. The Algerian president, Abdelmadjid Tebboune, has offered condolences after a fire killed 11 people, including children, at an orphanage near the capital, Algiers. Civil defence officials say 19 others were injured. The cause of the blaze is unclear. Richard Kagoe reports from Nairobi.
8: Civil defence officials have not identified the victims or released their ages. Five people with disabilities were evacuated to safety. Prime Minister Sifi Krieb has visited survivors at the Zeralda Bans Hospital and Mustafa Pacha University Hospital, where the injured are receiving treatment for burns, smoke inhalation and shock. Algeria has also been hit by an intense summer heatwave, which has caused multiple fires across its northern regions.
3: South African police say more than 8,000 foreign nationals have been arrested in the past 2 weeks in a nationwide operation against undocumented migrants. A spokesman says some face additional charges for serious crimes, including rape and murder. The operation has targeted illegal mining and organized crime. Wildlife authorities in Nepal have located and fitted a satellite tracking collar on a notorious wild elephant blamed for the deaths of at least 25 people. The animal was tracked in the western sector of Chitwan National Park after a 10-day search. It was tranquilized before officials fitted a device to monitor its movements. This will allow them to promptly deploy response teams to drive it back into the forest. BBC News.
0: Hello and welcome to NewsHour live from the BBC World Service in London. I'm Rebecca Kesby. We begin the programme today in Ukraine, where President Zelensky is facing severe criticism and demonstrations in the streets after his surprise decision to sack the popular defence minister Mykhailo Fedorov. Thousands of people have taken to the streets, and not just in the capital Kyiv. You can hear people shouting shame there. That's on the streets of Kyiv, but there have been other demonstrations in Lviv, Kharkiv and Dnipro as well. Many protesters have been holding up placards calling for Mr. Fedorov to be reinstated. Stop sabotaging victory, read one. What are you doing, you idiot, read another. And these protesters explained why they were there.
9: In my opinion, removing a truly effective person who fought corruption, made important decisions, and strengthened Ukraine's defence capabilities is one of the worst decisions made since the beginning of the full-scale invasion. This is also reflected in the statements of military personnel and well-known Ukrainian public figures following Fedorov's dismissal.
1: Finally, when changes began taking place in our country, I started to believe that we could win this war. I began to see the results of those changes. And now those very changes are being reversed. I believe that in just 6 months, Mykhailo Fedorov accomplished more than the Ministry of Defence had in 35 years of Ukraine's independence.
0: Well, Mykhailo Fedorov is 35 and has been a key figure in the successful expansion of Ukraine's drone warfare against Russia over the past 6 months. But it's reported that he did not have a good relationship with Ukraine's top general, the commander-in-chief Oleksandr Syrsky. And that is why President Zelensky has let him go. This is what Mr. Fedorov himself had to say about it.
10: We came up against the fact that all the initiatives we proposed started being blocked, and the commander-in-chief of the armed forces, Oleksandr Syrsky, is not ready to speak openly about the problems we talked about face-to-face. He's ready to go to private meetings, weave intrigues, think that someone has commissioned some kind of media campaign, rather than seeing that the problem lies in the actions that are taking place. I don't need the post of defence minister in order to be defence minister. I need that post in order to win the war.
0: Well, a short time ago, I spoke to a Ukrainian MP for the opposition, European Solidarity Party, Volodymyr Ariev. What's his reaction to the sacking of Mykhailo Fedorov?
11: I don't think it's a good decision. Moreover, I think that it really harms the positive changes achieved in the last half a year since the time when Mr. Fedorov were appointed as Minister of Defense. And I, as a member of opposition fraction, voted for the member of current governmental team. I was pretty sure that Fedorov can handle all these difficult situation, and he was a game changer for many things. For instance, switching off Starlink on non-controlled territories, and it gave the Ukrainian army possibility to move on the front line. He also started reforms to make procurements more transparent and effective, and some interested persons who used the corrupted system to get personal profit were not satisfied of that. And the second was conflict between Minister of Defense and military commander Sirski. They had completely polar views to the reforms which are necessary for the army.
0: Well, that does seem to have been the reason that Mr. Zelensky has sacked Mr. Fedorov. He said that he regretted having to choose between the two men, General Sirski being the other one. I mean, do you think he's made the right choice in terms of winning the war?
11: No, it's completely a wrong choice. Sirski, criticized by many MPs, and of course his methods are likely to compare to the Soviet Union military style. But Fedorov, he is from the completely new digital generation, and he understands that the war in Ukraine now is not like a Second World War. It's a war of technologies and resilience for both. And he understands the future much better, and he was two steps ahead of the Russians to impose new technologies, and it was really effective.
0: Right. I mean, Mr. Fedorov has been speaking and has been actually quite critical of General Sirski, saying that instead of finding a way to defeat Russian asymmetrically, he's found a way of splitting our country. But he goes on to say that Mr. Zelensky should hear the Ukrainian people. He knows what to do, and the situation will be 100% resolved. Do you think he's talking there about sacking General Sirski and putting him back in as defense minister?
11: Very difficult to predict the development of the situation. If Zelensky is really takes care on success of the Ukrainian army on the battlefield, and if he understands that the vision of the future of the war is much more important to have than to have a tactic solutions with the using of mass stormtroopers, it will be a very clear answer that in this case the future have to defeat the past, and the changes are really, really inevitable. But we understand that also that Zelensky is sometimes too stubborn in all tasks, not only in necessaries. So I understand that for a while we can stuck for some period with uncertain situation, but I think that the situation on the front will move Zelensky to do something. And society now is really fed up with the things that could be not effective. And the protests, likewise a year ago, clearly shown to the president that society will not be calm, understanding if the will of people and the will of the president then going to different ways.
0: Yeah, the protests do seem to be gathering momentum. I mean, ultimately, what's happening today in Kyiv around the political scene is all a gift to Vladimir Putin, surely. I mean, this plays into his hands very nicely.
11: Protests are definitely not a gift to Putin, but these scandals and ineffective military governance, yes, this is much better gift than other reflections that Ukrainian society has shown to the president.
0: That's Volodymyr Ariev there, MP for the opposition European Solidarity Party in Ukraine. So how serious is all of this politically for President Zelensky, and what will it do to the Ukrainian war effort against Russia? Our Eastern Europe correspondent Sarah Rainsford is in Western Ukraine, and I asked her first about Mr. Fedorov's contribution to the war and why he was so popular.
12: I think it coincides very much, his time in the ministry coincides very much with a real campaign by Ukraine to increase the pressure on Russia. And that has been successful in terms of the long range and the mid range drone strikes. And that is part of the reason why he's so popular with many Ukrainians, because they associate him with that time when basically the first time in almost 4 years when they felt that they're on the front foot in their war to defend themselves against Russia's invasion. So it is fair to say that it's partly about that kind of coincidence, but I don't think that is a coincidence. So the fact is that because of the way Mikhail Fedorov has tried to reform the defense ministry, he's focused very much on cutting through bureaucracy, on getting equipment to the troops when and where they need it. So, for example, one of the things he did was to say, okay, we don't have the budget for a massive amount of drone purchasing right now, so let's take the wages that are meant to be, you know, allocated for the end of the year. Let's take the money for December, worry about December when December comes, and use that money right now for the needs we have right now on the front line. So he kind of does things in an unorthodox way because he's very focused on the results. And the results for him mean the technology being in place to allow Ukraine's troops to fight a modern kind of war and to give them the best possible advantage at this point. Because the thing that I've been hearing for the last 3 weeks over and over again is that Ukraine doesn't want to go into another winter like the last winter. Yeah. It was terrible. It was freezing cold. There was no heating. They were struggling. They want to try to push for peace talks right now. And I think that it's fair to say Mikhail Fedorov's approach has been quite central to that push.
3: So we heard there from that MP, who was himself quite critical, it seems, of General Sirski, kind of implying that he's a little bit old-fashioned in his methods. What is the view of him more generally in the country?
12: Yeah, I mean, it's the view that you hear increasingly. Certainly, this dispute has really blown that out into the public, because what the protesters have been saying is, one of the chants they've been saying is, we want to go forward towards Europe and not back to the USSR. And there is this kind of presentation of what's happening now as a battle between the generations. So Mikhail Fedorov, the young techie guy, the tech savvy guy on the one hand, and the old style general on the other. And the suggestion was that by trying to appoint the current interior minister to become the next defense minister, that President Zelensky was kind of playing to the old school, the old guy, and not to the new face, which is represented by Fedorov, and the way he's trying to shift Ukraine and shift its defense ministry too, and its military effort. So it's certainly being presented as a kind of battle of the two guards by many people.
3: Yeah, so where does this leave President Zelensky then? I mean, it can't be very comfortable having people out on the streets. I mean, as I mentioned, one person there calling him an idiot for letting this happen. Has he got to do a U-turn now, or could this be politically dangerous for him?
12: I think it is a really difficult moment. It's he obviously had a headache, because there was quite clearly a conflict between his commander-in-chief and his defense minister. That was something that people rumored and talked about, but not openly. And now that is out in the open. So he had that headache to deal with. But now he has another one, which is that the defense minister, who he's just sacked, is now openly criticizing his commander-in-chief. So he needs to decide whether this is going to explode into a massive crisis of confidence in Ukraine's military effort, or indeed a crisis of confidence in him and his decision-making, or if somehow he's going to kind of nip this in the bud and manage what could be a blooming crisis. But I think the fact there are protesters out on the streets, the fact that these specific people are making these specific allegations, it is a problem for Vladimir Zelensky. And as yet, we don't quite know how he's going to deal with it.
3: That's the BBC's Sarah Rainsford there in Western Ukraine. And in the past hour or so, we've also had a statement from Ukraine's commander-in-chief, Oleksandr Sirski. He says, we need to focus on the war and on an effective strategy. He then went on to defend his role in helping Kyiv fight off Russian forces in the very first few weeks of the Russian invasion back in 2022. And he added, I would very much like unity. All going on there politically in Ukraine today. For more details, do go to the BBC News website for the latest on that too. Coming up later in the programme, after the success of this year's Artemis lunar mission, NASA's head of science tells us what's next.
13: We will discover billions of new galaxies, almost one galaxy for every person. We will discover, you know, tens of thousands of new planets, tens of billions of new stars. I mean, that's what we're going to be doing. And we're going to be studying dark energy.
0: Fascinating interview coming up later in the programme. And our headlines this hour: a court in Italy has given a 12-year sentence to the former motorway boss blamed for the fatal collapse of a bridge in Genoa in 2018. We'll have more on that story later. And as we've been hearing, Ukraine's president says he sacked his defence minister because of tensions between Mykhailo Fedorov and the head of the armed forces. The dismissal, though, has sparked public anger. This is Rebecca Kesby with NewsHour live from the BBC. Now, it's almost a week since the resumption of hostilities between the United States and Iran. Earlier this week, President Trump threatened to target Iran's energy infrastructure if it failed to return to talks. But Iran's top negotiator, Mohammad Bagher Ghalibaf, said that Tehran has no reason to abide by any agreement that doesn't benefit the country. Pakistan, which has been mediating between the two countries, is appealing for both sides to return to the negotiating table, but the exchanges of fire have continued, with the US expanding its strikes right across Iran and Tehran hitting back with drone attacks against US military facilities in Jordan, Kuwait and Bahrain as well. One woman from Tehran sent a message to the BBC, and her words have been voiced up by a colleague.
14: Everyone in Tehran is worried and upset. Yesterday at the supermarket, someone mentioned that Abadan had been hit. Everyone was distressed and exchanged silent glances. It was as if a lump had formed in everyone's throat.
0: Well, Barbara Plett-Usher is our correspondent watching developments from Jerusalem. I asked her, what do we know then about these latest strikes?
15: They've been happening almost every night for about a week now, and certainly five consecutive nights. The Americans said that they struck coastal defenses and missile sites in the southern part of the country, which is along the Strait of Hormuz, because they say that they are trying to prevent Iran from being able to threaten shipping traffic in the strait. But Iranian media have said they went wider last night. They said that Tehran had activated its anti-aircraft defenses, and also that there had been explosions heard in the north and in the west, including in the province right next to Tehran, saying that parts of an airport had been hit. Now, the Americans haven't confirmed these strikes, but that was the news, that it seemed as if the strikes were expanding.
0: And Iran has also continued to target, well, right across the region, really, as far as Jordan, Kuwait again. What can you tell us about those attacks?
15: Iran has been pretty consistently attacking those three over the past week: Bahrain, Kuwait, and Jordan. And what they say is that they're attacking various facilities at American military bases or at bases that are used by Americans. And they're basically saying that these bases are being used to help the Americans carry out these strikes on Iran. Today they focused in on Jordan, and they specifically even said that that airbase in Jordan had been used for a strike that hit near a children's cancer hospital last night, causing everyone to evacuate. Now, it's not clear if these bases are being directly used for the airstrikes. Warships is a place from which we've seen the missiles and the planes launch. But I know at the beginning of the war anyway, Iran's neighbors made clear they would not allow these bases to be used in the war so that they could appear neutral. That may or may not have changed, but that is definitely what the Iranians are charging.
0: And Barbara, in the past couple of hours or so, we've seen reports here that Iran is trying to get the Houthis to block shipping in another part of the region. This is something that's been talked about before, and would that be a major escalation if that happened?
15: Yeah, I think it would. I mean, again, the Iranians, what they did is they threatened to attack another route used for oil and gas shipping. They didn't actually name it, but the analysis of observers was that they could be talking about using their Houthi allies to target shipping in the Red Sea, closing the Bab el-Mandeb Strait, which is the great gateway to the Red Sea, and that would definitely open up a new front in the energy crisis, because it's a critical alternative outlet for Gulf oil and other products, especially now with Hormuz closed. You had, for example, Saudi Arabia has been diverting more than 70% of its normal crude exports to the Red Sea since this conflict began. So it would have a big impact.
0: The BBC's Barbara Plett-Usher there speaking to us earlier from Jerusalem. Next, the port of Rotterdam is Europe's largest freight hub, built on land reclaimed from the North Sea and long powered by fossil fuels. The port hosts some of Europe's biggest oil, chemicals and container terminals, but it now pitches itself as a laboratory for green ports, with a climate plan that promises to slash its own direct and purchased energy emissions by 90% by 2030 and move towards climate neutrality by mid-century. But the sprawling industrial hub faces a new climate lawsuit that questions whether a port of this scale can ever actually truly go green. Our Netherlands correspondent Anna Holligan has been given special access to the port and the people shaping its future. The port of Rotterdam has a problem.
16: Our current emissions are 29 million tons of CO2.
0: The equivalent of
16: 60,000 flights, return flights from Amsterdam to Los Angeles.
0: Yeah. We're driving through the vast industrial site with Mark van Dijk, head of external relations, the Port of Rotterdam Authority.
16: It's not very good. Sometimes we are just waiting till there is one magic solution that suddenly solves all the climate emissions. Well, I can promise you that won't be there.
0: Standing on the edge of a grassy verge, the horizon's dominated by cranes, bulk carriers and container stacks, the visible parts of a vast energy and chemicals hub.
17: Just step down a little bit, because we don't need to be in this.
0: Sheltering from the wind, director of the environmental group Advocates for the Future, Michael van Vissen.
18: We are not asking to shut down the port immediately. This is a really big industry. We are still, as a society, very dependent on it. But
0: he's launched a lawsuit to compel the port to reach its own climate targets faster. Among other things, the port is developing a hydrogen hub, investing in on and offshore power. And there's also an effort to mitigate CO2 emissions with carbon capture and storage.
19: So do you think those innovations that they're working on will have any real impact?
18: To be honest, no.
19: Wow. We've just boarded a gleaming white yacht.
20: Have to get my sea legs back on.
21: Hi, you're on the boat of the Port of Rotterdam.
0: Oscar van Veen is the port's director of innovation.
21: We try to work together with the polluters and slowly phase them out, or as fast as possible, of course.
19: It's such a challenge when the core business is so fossil fuel intensive.
21: We say we rather have it grey here than black elsewhere, so find innovative ways to phase it out and phase the new energy carriers in.
19: What do you think will make the biggest difference?
21: As Europe, we have to create a level of playing field. We want our port to be greener.
19: Do you see innovations being capable of getting to the point where the people who are working in the fossil fuel industry now will have been redeployed into something that's cleaner
21: and
19: greener?
21: Absolutely. There still be factories, only it won't be coals anymore, but it will be hydrogen. Also with the digital transition, with every new technology, people were afraid of their jobs, but that it resulted in more jobs, only different. For instance, also AI, it can help us do our job better.
0: But many of the biggest emitters in this port answer to headquarters in the US or China. If the rules in Rotterdam become too tight, they can simply move. And a contrast in legislation sharpens Rotterdam's concern and the activists' resolve.
18: If we can get a court to say you really need to do something against climate change, that can set a precedent not only for the Netherlands, but for the world as a whole.
0: The port insists they are heading in the same direction. The disagreement is over how fast and how radically to change. Anna Holligan there reporting from the port of Rotterdam in the Netherlands there. Stay with us. You're with NewsHour live from the BBC.
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0: Still to come, we've had the court verdict on what caused the Morandi Bridge to collapse in Genoa in 2018. We'll speak to one man who lost three members of his family in the tragedy and to our correspondent who was nearly under that bridge when it collapsed. Also, we'll hear from NASA's head of science. She's been telling us about its new super powerful telescope and what it might reveal. It's all coming up after the news.
1: BBC News with Govinda Gill. The former head of the company that operates Italian motorways, Giovanni Castellucci, has been sentenced to 12 years in prison over the collapse of the Morandi Bridge in Genoa in 2018. 31 others were convicted in connection with the deaths of 43 people. The judges found the bridge had been improperly maintained. President Volodymyr Zelensky of Ukraine has appealed for unity after his decision to remove the defense minister prompted protests in Kyiv. He said Mykhailo Fedorov had fallen out with the commander of the armed forces and he regretted having to choose between them. The United Nations says two boats carrying more than 500 Rohingya Muslims may have capsized off the coast of Myanmar. The Rohingya have been fleeing conflict and persecution in Rakhine State. The head of the World Health Organization says Ebola is spreading across the Democratic Republic of Congo faster than witnessed in any previous outbreak. It's now the third largest on record. Pakistan has urged Iran and the US to halt current hostilities and return to negotiations. Overnight explosions were heard across Iran. Tehran hit back with drone strikes. Health officials in Gaza say Israeli strikes have killed at least five people. A new report says there's been a surge of Israeli attacks to levels not seen since the latest truce came into force. Britain has sanctioned 11 people and entities suspected of financing the war in Sudan through the illicit trading of gold. All are Sudanese, but they trade internationally. Wildlife rangers in Nepal have fitted a satellite tracking collar on a notorious wild elephant blamed for the deaths of at least 25 people. They'll monitor its movements so they can react if it gets close to inhabited areas. That's the latest BBC News.
0: Welcome back to NewsHour. Now, take a listen to this. That is the sound of a new species of monkey discovered by researchers in the forests of the Democratic Republic of Congo. Colobus congoensis, to give the little black-furred primate its full Latin name, is part of a wider grouping of colobus monkeys, which are herbivores. They live high up in the tree canopy of the Lomami National Park in the central DRC. And it's only the fifth monkey species to be discovered in Africa in the past 75 years. Scientists embarked on this mission to find the orange-lipped monkey based on a blurry photo taken of the animal from nearly 20 years ago, and some local people also knew of the monkey's existence and tried to help. They refer to it by the common name Likweli. Well, Professor Kate Detweiler and PhD student Junior Amboko from Florida Atlantic University both played key roles in the discovery of the monkey.
2: The new Colobus Likweli is a medium-sized monkey, but it's the smallest colobus, and it's covered in dark hair. And then on its face, it's got this really magnificent orange cream-colored lips and area under the nose that sticks out, especially when it roars. And then it's got this spiky black hair around the side of the face and on the top of the head.
3: It's not easy. The Lomami National Park is a very remote place, difficult to access and high, and probably this is why it took a long time to actually discover the species and also collect more data on it.
2: Having a new monkey species come to light is just really rare. We had an earlier discovery in 2012 from the same landscape on the west side of the Lomami River, and now we're on the east side. So we're really excited for learning more about what its ecology is and its evolution. It's really, really extraordinary.
3: We used to have this class taxonomy, and I always saw those names, but I never knew how they ended up giving those names. And for me, this was so emotional to see that I started from the very beginning to call

0: like data. We didn't know anything about the species. And at the end, I was actually the one who gave the name because we kind of had three names suggested, and my name was actually picked up by the team, which is Colobus Kongwezi. This was actually my suggestion, and just proud to see that this naming is coming from me, and also know that this is how the process is for all species. We do have to go from nothing and actually to have a result, which is the scientific name that we have today.
1: The Lamami National Park is incredible. So I've done the full transect. Juniors lived there for years. And yes, people should go to Lamami National Park and see Lekweli.
0: Remember that Lomami is a new park. It was officially established in 2016. So almost everything is to be studied, not just primates. We have over 50 species of mammals, over 200 species of birds. For now, we define tourism Lomami as scientific tourism. So it's like student going, you have a research topic and you go collect data.
2: That's Junior Amboko and also Kate Detweiler there on the New Monkey. You're listening to NewsHour live from the BBC. I'm Rebecca Kesby. It's nearly 8 years since Italy's worst infrastructure disaster in decades. On August the 14th, 2018, in torrential rain and a strong summer storm, the Mirandi Bridge collapsed in the northern Italian city of Genoa. 43 people were killed when a section of the bridge and one of its supporting pillars collapsed. The Mirandi Bridge was built back in the 60s and was considered to be at the cutting edge of engineering design at the time. Today, though, three judges have delivered their verdict as to what went wrong. The CEO of the company that managed the bridge is facing a lengthy prison sentence. Well, the BBC's Davide Ghilioni is from Genoa, and he was close to the scene when that bridge collapsed. He described what he saw that day.
3: Yes, I was there. I was there because, as you said, I'm originally from Genoa. And I was visiting my family because it was a public holiday. It happened on the 14th of August, which is the day before the 15th of August, which is the biggest public holiday in Italy after Christmas. So everyone was on holiday, everyone was driving to the sea, everyone was using the bridge, and roads were particularly busy. And all of a sudden, it started raining really, really, really heavily out of the blue. And I was really, really close to the bridge, which I could normally see from where I was. But all of a sudden, it was just a huge plume of smoke and a huge sort of like noise. But because of the rain, it was really, really hard to understand immediately what was going on. And then all of a sudden, the bridge was no longer there and the traffic was paralyzed and people couldn't really move their cars. So they all left and ran towards the bridge and soon enough realized what had happened. I remember there was a firefighter who was driving to the beach with his girlfriend. He wasn't working and he's just, you know, he ran to the scene to try and help people who were trapped. And it was obviously a huge shock for the people there, for the families, for the people who lost their lives, obviously, and for the city and the region as well. And obviously that collapse also prompted a discussion about, a broader discussion about the condition of Italy's infrastructure overall as well.
2: Yeah, it was very traumatic. Must have been awful to actually witness it because, as you say, 43 people were killed. Their families have been in the court today because they did want to see somebody punished for what went wrong. What did the court decide in the end?
3: So this was really, really important for the families. Obviously, this was just a first instance verdict, which means that you know that there will be an appeal, at least. But symbolically, this is very important for the families because they've been calling for answers for the last few years. Because on the one hand, you had prosecutors saying, "Look, this was due to lack of maintenance. So someone's responsible." But on the other hand, the lawyers were saying, "No, this was impossible to prevent, and you know, there was just a tragedy. We couldn't really do anything. I mean, the company managing the bridge couldn't really do anything. So families were sort of left in a limbo, or at least that's how they felt. I've been talking to them, and hopefully we'll have someone on the program in a bit as well. But they were saying this morning, yesterday, that they were feeling anxious, scared, insecure, and hopefully now they will be able to find at least some sort of sense of justice.
2: That's the BBC's Davide Giglioni there. Well, as he mentioned, many family members of those who were killed were in and outside the court today to hear that verdict. One of them was Giorgio Robbiano, who lost his older brother, who was 44 at the time, his sister-in-law, and his little nephew, the youngest victim, at only 8 years old. He's been telling me what happened to his family that day.
4: So we had decided to celebrate my brother's birthday with my father 2 days before, because he was born on the 16th of August, to have lunch together, but they never arrived. So they were late. We tried to call them many times, but never answer. So at this moment, a friend sent me a message about the collapse, and yeah, I'm starting to feel that they were there. And until the end of the day, we didn't know anything. We tried to call, you know, police, hospital, whatever, and we never received any news until we decided to go to the hospital, and then we had the bad news.
2: Goodness me! And it was your brother, your sister-in-law, and your nephew as well, who was only eight.
4: Somewhere.
2: Is that right?
4: The youngest victim of the collapse, yes. They were a very nice and, you know, a very good family. You know, I always say three hearts and one beat. So they were happy. They were a very special family.
2: It must be so devastating for your family and your father as well. And the fact that you were all waiting to meet each other to celebrate your brother's birthday. I mean, it's just an awful story. And then it's been so many years to get to this point with the verdict. What's that been like for your family?
4: Okay, so 8 years have been a long time. But for such an important trial, perhaps it is the right time. The important thing right now is the judge say who committed the crimes. And we wait. My father died 5 years ago, so he cannot see right now the guilty. My only regret is that my father cannot be here to look at guilty parties in the face.
2: And you do believe that a crime or crimes have been committed, and that is what was behind this bridge collapse then?
4: Yes, I do believe, yes. These people decided to speculate on people's lives. So I know, I really believe this. And I hope the judge just say, okay, you're guilty. You have to face prison, you have to face years in prison because you're guilty.
2: We are speaking to you before you hear the verdict. It's going to be emotional for you, isn't it, to be in there and listening to that verdict today?
4: Yes, it will be emotional, yes. I'm waiting for this moment for a long time. The good part is that right now we have a committee, we are a family, so we are all together. I'm not looking for revenge, but justice.
2: Giorgio Robbiano there speaking to us a few hours ago. He actually was in the courtroom when the verdict was read, and we've been in touch with him since then. He told us here on NewsHour that the responsibilities are now clear and that justice has been served. Now, Now, a new report by scientists from the World Weather Attribution Project warns that man-made climate change has made extreme rainfall in coastal West Africa five times more likely than in the late 19th century. The study follows deadly floods in several coastal countries last month. Kiswensida Gigma is one of the climate scientists involved, as well as a focal point for West Africa and the Sahel at the Red Cross Red Crescent Climate Centre, based in Ouagadougou in Burkina Faso. I asked him what else the report found.
5: So the report was first of all triggered by the unusual death toll that was observed after some heavy rains in parts of West Africa. You mentioned the coastal countries. We had 34 deaths in Ghana and 59 deaths in Ivory Coast. So we wanted to actually understand if climate change could have contributed to that. And as you nicely said, unfortunately, this event was made more likely at least five times because of climate change. So this clearly outlines that the greenhouse gas emissions due to human activities have clearly something to do with the loss of lives of these people.
2: And is it clear whether the type of rain that's falling is different? Is it just the amount of rain, or is it in the way that it falls, or the times of year that it falls? What seems to be different?
5: For this particular case, it is the intensity, that is the accumulation of the rainfall, which has been particularly high because of climate change, as I said. But of course, it's also important to mention that prior to prior to last month, the rains have been rather normal in those places. So it is, let's say, because of one, two extreme events that we end up having floods that basically put the whole season in a very wet situation. So the timing of occurrence of the floods also have some implications when it comes to climate change.
2: Right. So it's the intensity of the rain that's the real problem. And I guess that is causing what? Flash flooding, that sort of thing? And is there anything that can be done to shore up flood defences or prepare for that kind of intense rainfall better?
5: Yeah, certainly. And of course, we know that with climate change, this kind of event will become more likely than it is at the moment. And partly, one of the reasons, of course, we said that climate change contributed a lot to these events. But in addition, let's say poor urban flood risk management also contributed somehow. So there are a lot of things that governments and local communities need to do. And one such a thing would be to invest more in anticipatory actions that will help, communities to receive warnings ahead of the occurrence of the hazard, but also to be able to take action based on these scientific warnings ahead of time. But in addition, thinking more long term, it is important for those governments to build more in infrastructure, especially in drainage infrastructure in the major cities, as well as, again, this is a long term one, thinking of policies that will really be climate smart, that consider not just the kind of the current rainfall amounts that are observed, but also what climate models predict them to be in the next few decades.
2: Right. So obviously, you know, the climate change is a very difficult thing to try and tackle. But I guess, as you say there, the urban planners could maybe do something in the meantime, building more drainage, that sort of thing, and helping water to move away quickly so that it doesn't flood areas.
5: Yes, certainly. There is a lot of infrastructure work to be done in the region along the coast. You know that the coastal places of West Africa also have huge human concentration. So there is a lot of infrastructure work to be done there.
2: And that was Kiswensida Gigma there, one of the climate scientists involved in that research in West Africa, that their rainfall is five times the amount of the last century. Don't forget, you can always listen back to the podcast of NewsHour if you can't hear us live. If you can't catch us, just do a quick search, BBC NewsHour podcast. You can even subscribe to it as well if you would like to receive it on a regular basis. It's completely free. And you can never be without us.
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0: Top story this hour. Ukraine's president says he sacked his defense minister, Mykhailo Fedorov, because of tensions between him and the head of the armed forces. The dismissal has sparked public anger, and the Ukrainian opposition MP Volodymyr Ariev told us here on NewsHour that the sacking of Mr. Fedorov was a mistake.
1: I don't think it's a good decision. Moreover, I think that it really harms the positive changes achieved in the last half a year since the time when Mr. Fedorov were appointed as Minister of Defense.
0: Other headlines: a court in Italy has given a 12-year sentence to the former motorway boss blamed for the fatal collapse of a bridge in Genoa in 2018. And the UN says it fears 500 Rohingya migrants have drowned off the coast of Myanmar. This is Rebecca Kesby with NewsHour live from the BBC. Finally today, we're heading into space, way into space, because the head of science at NASA has been here in the NewsHour studio this morning telling us about their new super telescope that's about to be launched and the latest on the Artemis Lunar Exploration Programme. And you might remember this moment from April this year.
2: 4, 3, 2, 1, booster ignition. And lift off. The crew of Artemis 2 now bound for the moon. Humanity's next great voyage begins.
0: Very dramatic. That was the launch of Artemis 2's Orion capsule, which successfully took four astronauts to the far side of the moon. So what's next then for the Artemis mission? That was the first question I put to NASA's Dr. Nikki Fox.
3: We've checked out the Orion capsule since it's come back, talked to the astronauts, checked them health-wise. We're doing analysis on the little tissue chips that we flew with the crew. So basically, we called them avatars. They were bone marrow chips that were actually paired to each of the astronauts. It was like having their little buddies flying with them in this experiment. Now they're back on Earth. We are able to compare those with ones that were left on the ground and didn't travel with Artemis 2, and are working hard to look at the effect of microgravity and radiation on those particular astronauts. Right now, we are full steam ahead for Artemis 3 next year, which will be a low Earth orbit mission. A little bit different to the orbit of the International Space Station, but roughly the same distance from Earth. And there we're actually going to dock with the landers that will take us down to the surface with the next mission, test out the suits, the brand new suits in space, and just get everything ready to be all eyes on Artemis 4 and 5 in 2028 when we actually return astronauts to the moon's surface.
0: Right, so that still is the objective.
3: We've already started stacking that rocket. Most of the components are at Kennedy Space Center. So Artemis 3 stacked, looking beautiful, almost, you know, getting very close to being a complete rocket for launch next year again, so we can test everything before sending our astronauts to the surface.
0: I mean, some cynics point to Elon Musk's SpaceX or the whole sort of working together with a commercial outfit like that. I mean, does that give you any concern that space is becoming more commercialized?
3: Actually, the commercialization of space is actually great for us. You know, I wake up every morning and I think, how am I going to get more science into space? And the way we do it is really partnering with industry, with other countries, with new space companies. We're extremely proud of a program we have. We actually send stuff to the moon. And these are brand new companies that haven't built big landers before. We had the Blue Ghost Firefly 1, a mission that launched last year, touched down beautifully on the lunar surface carrying 14 NASA payloads. And that's a, you know, brand new company. So lots of new companies coming in and really embracing. We're working on that sustained presence on the moon and building a lunar economy.
0: You have got another exciting mission on the way as well. Now, this is going to help us with our observation of space. And this is the launch of the Nancy Grace Roman Space Telescope. Tell us about that.
3: Oh, could not be more excited. that is getting ready to launch. So the telescope itself, it's a big astrophysics telescope. It is in Florida at the launch site doing all of those final checks. All great. It's actually going to go to the location very close to where the James Webb Space Telescope is. We call it the L2 point. And from there, it will look out into space. It will do a huge, like, all sky surveys. It will be looking for exoplanets. It will be looking for planets that could maybe have, you know, signatures of life out in the universe. With Nancy Grace Roman, we've discovered right now, about 6,000 planets in other sort of solar systems like ours. You know, we will discover billions of new galaxies, almost one galaxy for every person.
0: Wow.
3: We will discover, you know, tens of thousands of new planets, tens of billions of new stars. I mean, that's what we're going to be doing. And we're going to be studying dark energy, which I realize sounds like, what on earth is that? It's basically what powers our universe. It drives why the universe is continuing to expand, you know, why it hasn't stopped, why it is still expanding. That is the energy that literally powers the universe. We call it dark energy because it's very hard to detect, but Nancy Grace Roman will be doing that with this incredible machine.
0: It is incredible. Why is it so different to any other telescope we've had before?
3: Each telescope we build kind of builds on the one before. And so, you know, when you think about using them all together, it's like looking around. If you could only see in one color, you only see certain things, here on Earth. We look at the universe in all wavelengths, and that's how we kind of build up this picture. So with the Hubble Space Telescope and the James Webb Space Telescope together, one looking in ultraviolet and visible, the other looking in infrared, gives you that full spectrum. Nancy Grace Roman is a very different kind of telescope. It actually does this all sky survey. So it has a field of view about 100 times that of Hubble. Yeah. And it basically scans the sky. It looks like it's almost doing a sort of bowing and twisting motion, if that's kind of how you can think about how the telescope is sort of working. But it will actually just scan and do these full, enormous sky surveys. And that's why we can see so much more. Also, Nancy Grace Roman will find interesting things for us, and then all of the other telescopes can essentially point there and do really in-depth, you know, gamma ray, X-ray, ultraviolet, visible, infrared, all working together to really help us understand our universe and, you know, why our universe is the way it is.
0: I have to ask you, where are you on the aliens UFO debate?
3: So I love that. Obviously, you can imagine I get that question all the time, and, you know, I think for us, that's one of our main goals at NASA is, you know, answering the question, are we alone in the universe? You know, the more we look into the universe, the more we see stars and planets and galaxies. And, you know, you have to think, well, why would we be the only place that has life?
0: Now, Dr. Fox, we've managed to tempt you into the studio because you are back home, because you are from the UK, as many people may have guessed from your accent. Did you ever think you'd end up being the head of science at NASA, or did you have another route planned for your career?
3: I honestly, when I was a child, I was fascinated by space because my dad absolutely loved space, thought everything was amazing. And he would actually say, imagine what it must be like to work for NASA, because we'd watch, you know, the shuttle launches. Did I think I could? No, it never occurred to me that I could work there. You know, brilliant people work there, and I was just a normal girl from Hitchin. So I spent a lot of my life wanting to be an actress, actually. I really did want to go to drama school, but I got offered a postdoc at NASA, and so I did that. I don't think I'd have been a very good actress, but that was where my heart was for quite a while.
0: Still reaching for the stars, though.
3: Still reaching for the stars, different type of stars, yes.
0: And that was the head of science at NASA, Dr. Nikki Fox, and our thanks to her for coming in. That's it for this edition of NewsHour from us all here. Thanks for listening.
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0: Ellis Island has long been America's great symbol of immigration, but another gateway has shaped the nation just as profoundly, El Paso, Texas.
1: It usually enters the American consciousness with this lens of national security and the drug war and these immigration battles. But I really wanted to show the other side of that, you know, how much the people who have passed through this pass have contributed to really forging the American Southwest as we know it today.
0: People from all walks of life have crossed through El Paso for centuries, from Chinese merchants to Mexican families to indigenous people. El Paso is also one of the great arteries of the American economy, with goods, services, and workers pumping both ways across the border every day. The combination creates multi-generational American families whose stories are as critical to American history as any family that first stepped foot in New York. I'm Meghna Chakrabarty. That's up next on Point. Stay with us.
2: Live from NPR News in Washington, I'm Windsor Johnston. The latest exchange of strikes between the U.S. and Iran is raising new fears of a broader regional war. U.S. forces have expanded attacks into northern Iran, while Tehran has retaliated with missiles and drones across the Gulf. In Iraq, drones targeted Erbil today, the first such attack on the Kurdistan region's capital since the April ceasefire. NPR's Jane Araf reports.
3: The U.S. maintains a military base at Erbil's International Airport, which in the past has been heavily targeted by both Iran and Iranian-backed Iraqi militias. The Kurdistan region of Iraq's Security Directorate said U.S.-led coalition forces shot down 8 drones Wednesday night in the capital Erbil's airspace. No casualties were reported. The drones were launched amid increased attacks between the U.S. and Iran this week. Iraqi Prime Minister Ali al-Zaidi, currently on a visit to the U.S., said the attack was a criminal attempt aimed at disrupting Iraqi peace and stability. Jane Araf, NPR News, Amman.
2: Nearly half of House Democrats voted yesterday to cut off U.S. aid to Israel. It wasn't enough to pass, but NPR's Barbara Sprunt reports it reflects a major political shift for the party.
4: The proposed amendment to a State Department funding bill would have removed over $3 billion in funding to Israel. It ultimately failed. The measure was introduced by Republican Congressman Thomas Massie of Kentucky, who has long advocated for a more isolationist posture when it comes to foreign policy. The issue divides Democratic leaders who typically vote in lockstep. The number two Democrat in the House, Catherine Clark, voted to remove the funding for Israel. House Minority Leader Hakeem Jeffries called it overly broad and said it would also restrict the United States' ability to confront Hamas, Hezbollah, and other terrorist organizations in the region. Barbara Sprunt, NPR News.
2: At least a dozen Democrats in Maine are seeking their party's nomination to take on Republican Senator Susan Collins this fall. Kevin Miller with Maine Public reports the field is rushing to reset after former nominee Graham Plattner dropped out of the race.
5: The list of candidates who filed papers by Wednesday's deadline includes several names familiar to Democratic voters. For instance, three of the contenders, former State Senate President Troy Jackson, Maine Secretary of State Shenna Bellows, and former Maine CDC Director Nirav Shah, competed in last month's gubernatorial primary. Plattner lost the support of state and national party leaders after a former romantic partner accused him of raping her 5 years ago. He strongly denied the allegations, but withdrew last week. The Maine Democratic Party is now under intense pressure from Plattner's large and mobilized base of supporters to choose a replacement with the same populist, progressive agenda. For NPR News, I'm Kevin Miller.
2: This is NPR News. The New York Times is asking a federal court to block Justice Department subpoenas issued to journalists who reported on security concerns surrounding the plane gifted by Qatar intended to serve as Air Force One. A lawyer for the Times says the demands violate the constitutional rights of the newspaper and its reporters. Crews in the western U.S. continue battling dozens of large wildfires. Anaboico Ryok member station KUOW says an ongoing drought in the Pacific Northwest is fueling the flames.
6: In the rangelands and forests of eastern Oregon and Washington State, something is ahead of schedule. Around this time of year, grasses, shrubs, and trees are usually green and full of moisture. That makes them hard to burn. But this year, they are much, much drier. In fact, conditions are more like mid-August than mid-July. That's because snowfall was at record lows in the Pacific Northwest this winter, and temperatures have been higher than normal. Wildfire experts are warning these conditions make it especially risky for serious wildfires, with more fuel than usual ready to burn. Scientists believe human-caused climate change is a primary driver of the increase in extreme and destructive wildfires around the globe. For NPR News, I'm Anna Boyko-Wyrock.
2: Days of torrential rain have triggered widespread flooding across South and Central Texas. Some areas have received more than a foot of rain, forcing evacuations and washing out more than 100 roads. Emergency declarations have been issued for at least 59 counties. 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

0: This is on point. I'm Meghna Chakrabarty. In 1911, the Mexican Revolution swept up 15-year-old Miguel Martinez. He was an orphan living with his uncles on a ranch west of Guadalajara. He got recruited into the army of Pancho Villa, a guerrilla leader who commanded a powerful rebel force against Mexico's government and land-owning elite. When a captain approached Miguel, his family warned him that refusing to join could be even more dangerous than heading into battle. So Miguel said yes, teaching himself to ride horses as he rode with troops through Mexico's northern states. By 1915, Miguel had reached Ciudad Juarez. The city was devastated by war, hunger, and disease. But across the Rio Grande was El Paso, Texas, where people said there was food and work. Miguel never felt particularly loyal to Pancho Villa, and so he decided to escape. He waded across the river in the dark to the United States. Exhausted, he collapsed beneath a mesquite tree, and he woke up to a rancher who was standing over him. The man gave him food and hired him to watch cattle. Well, that was Miguel's introduction to America. He eventually settled just east of El Paso, married another survivor of the Mexican Revolution, Victoria, and they raised their children in a railway boxcar. But then the Great Depression hit, and Mexican workers who had once been recruited were blamed for taking American jobs. So Miguel and Victoria, who were legal residents of the United States, but with work disappearing and racial hostility rising, well, they felt they had no choice but to leave. In 1931, the family packed its belongings into a Ford and returned to Mexico. Years later, when the United States once again needed Mexican labor, the family came back to the border and eventually settled in El Paso. Well, Miguel's story comes to us in Jasmine Ulloa's new book, El Paso, Five Families and 100 Years of Blood, Migration, Race, and Memory. Jasmine is an immigration reporter for the New York Times, and in her book she writes that El Paso, her hometown, is as essential to the American immigration story as Ellis Island, New York. Both have always been gateways to possibility and racial and political tension. But unlike Ellis Island, now a static national monument, El Paso is still here, a living, vibrant city that is both the economic beating heart of the border and an epicenter of the modern version of that same duality of possibility and political turmoil. And as such, El Paso continues to shape the American story. And Jasmine joins us now. Welcome to On Point.
1: Thank you for having me.
0: It's so great to have you. And the book is such a rich exploration of El Paso history through these five families that you chronicle. I was wondering if we could stick with Miguel a little bit more. Tell us more about what you know about his sort of earliest life and why you chose him and his family as one of the Martinezes, as sort of one of the people, one of the families to profile in the book.
1: Yeah, so I felt like the Martinez family was really emblematic of this migration through the southern border, and that's what I was really looking for when I went out in search of these families. You know, he was from a campesino family in the middle of Guadalajara. He had, you know, all around him people had been losing their land, their communal land during the revolution, and so many of them were being forced to migrate north, first to higher paying jobs in northern Mexico and then in the United States. And they were really the braceros, the traqueros, the mineros who helped build the American Southwest. And that's the story that I was trying to show, right? I was trying to capture how we tend to see El Paso as part of this border, this dividing line, right? We tend to think of the border of just this dividing line between US and Mexico and not this much that really that the borderland doesn't really stop there, and the influence of Mexican culture, Hispanic culture, Latino culture doesn't stop there.
0: Mm-hmm. So let's tell us more about Miguel's story. I mean, what happened to him between the time he got basically forcibly conscripted into Pancho Villa's group to when he arrived in in Juarez. Do we know a lot about what happened to him?
1: It's very difficult to piece together what happened in those years, and that's why I really worked with his grandson, Raul Reyes Martinez, who helped me actually unearth that story about his grandfather. You know, the little that we know in his grandfather and his and the even the little that we know comes from actually from a recording that one of his nephews did with one of his uncles. And so he told the story to Miguel Jr. About his crossing. And so it's one of the only living records that we have. And so I was trying to piece together through the last remaining records. We have some of his border crossings. I interviewed as many people in the family, as many living relatives as I could about the stories that they had heard. But that's the part of the issue with why so much of this history has been overlooked or lost, is because, you know, laborers like him, you know, he crossed over and was a laborer for a while. We know that. We know that he was working on in this quarry in South Texas. You know, he crossed through El Paso and then ended up in Sierra Blanca, and he was working in this quarry when he injured his hand and actually lost a couple of fingers. And so all those pieces of history that I was able to capture came from these oral histories that I was accumulating through spending time with the family. And a lot of that oral history just hasn't really been taken into account for much of academia. Even Chicano historians, Latino historians that I've been working with, they've been working since the 70s and 80s trying to compile these very large repositories, because again, these were blue collar workers, mainly blue collar workers, Mexicanos, Latinos, who were crossing over, and they didn't have much when they came, and they were often forced to leave many of their belongings when they were forced out of the United States during these very nativist periods.
0: Yeah. So I want to talk with you about that in just a minute, sort of what happened to Miguel and Victoria after they came to the United States. But just even the story of Miguel when he left Pancho Villa's, you know, group, it was really kind of harrowing, actually. Jasmine, you talk about how it was clear to not just Miguel, but many other people and families that there were better opportunities in El Paso. And they were starving also at the time. And so can you just relate to us the story about how he and another family decided they were going to leave and try to cross into the United States?
1: Yes. So I believe you mentioned in the beginning that he didn't even know how to, you know, this army came through his little pueblo in outside of Guadalajara, in the state of Jalisco, right, which is off of the Pacific coast in Mexico. And so they picked him up, and he didn't even know how to ride a horse. But his uncle told him, "You better leave, or else you're going to be in, you know, you better leave with him, because the young men that don't end up hanging from the trees around here." And he didn't even know how to ride a horse, but he eventually learned along the way. So he traveled for three years almost roughly to get up north and through El Paso and to Ciudad Juarez. And when he arrived in Ciudad Juarez, the city is in shambles. And we must remember that the Mexican Revolution started with these big ideals, right? It was a cross section of society, middle class, upper class, the lower classes of Mexico were all very, very frustrated with this authoritarian regime of Porfirio Diaz, and it had just festered, and there were these big liberal ideas, you know, that people were going to take their land back from these foreigners and imperialists who had come in from the United States and from Europe and had been taking over this communal land in Mexico, and they were going to turn it back over to the campesinos, to the people like Miguel and Miguel's family who had been working the land. But of course, the realities of war begin to come to fruition, right? These different factions break, these different coalitions broke off into, you know, different rebel factions. And so Miguel's kind of caught between, you know, like as you said in the opening, he wasn't really loyal to Pancho Villa. He was just trying to stay alive, and he's stranded now at the border. There's so many armies that are now stranded out now at the border. It's the year of hunger, as we know, the year 1915 is called. And he begins to see that people are crossing over the river. You know, he's marching along the river on the Mexican side of the border with other soldiers, and he begins to see that many are crossing. And so that's when he decides to cross over and see if there's a better life for him on the other side.
0: Yeah, but he doesn't just cross over on his own, right? I mean, you write about how there was another family on the day or the night that they decided to cross over, but the family's son was actually marching at the head or near the front of the column. And so Miguel says, well, I'll bring him, right? Because his parent, the parents left earlier. But that the other boy, the other teen, when Miguel gets to him at the front of the column and says, it's time for us to go, is so starving that he can't really walk himself, right? And so Miguel picks him up and carries him.
1: Exactly, and walks all night until he reaches, until he's reunited with his parents, and they rejoice on the other side of the border. But he's so tired by then that he lets them continue their journey, and he falls asleep under a mesquite tree, and that's when the rancher comes up to him and offers him his first job in America.
0: Yeah. And so we have about 30 seconds before our first break, Jasmine. When I think a lot of people listening to this might say, well, you know, Miguel maybe should have stayed on the Mexican side of the border and tried to make the best life for himself. Well, actually, you know what? We're actually right at the break, Jasmine. I don't want to make you rush into an answer, so I'll finish this up when we come back. You're listening to Jasmine Ulloa. She's author of the new book, El Paso, Five Families and 100 Years of Blood, Migration, Race, and Memory. We have an excerpt of the book at our website, onpointradio.org. We'll be right back. This is On Point.

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1: You're back with On Point. I'm Meghna Chakrabarty, and Jasmine Ulloa joins us today. She is a national reporter for the New York Times. She covers immigration. She's also a native of El Paso, Texas, and that is what led her to write the new book, El Paso, Five Families and 100 Years of Blood, Migration, Race, and Memory. And Jasmine, before the break, I was going to ask you to talk about sort of what the Miguel Martinez's choice to, you know, to cross the border and then being forced, you know, back from Texas into Mexico later in life, what that sort of signifies. But let me just shift here a little, because I think we should actually talk about the existence of the border in that location itself between between modern-day El Paso and Ciudad Juarez. Can you tell us the story of why the border is there?
2: Yes, so the border is there because the United States and Mexico went to war in the 1840s, and the Treaty of Guadalupe Hidalgo in 1848 cut a new jagged line between these two countries after Mexico lost the war, and Mexico was forced to cede more than half of its territory, including what is almost the entirety of the Southwest. And so it cut this jagged line going all the way, you know, from Texas to California. And it was a line, it was a U.S. boundary that was as quickly contested as it was drawn. You know, the United States would seek to push itself southward and Mexico northward, and one side was always fearing invasion from the other. And then so with that struggle is this is the place that I'm really writing about, right? That this is mm-hmm. where the Mexicans become more Mexican and the Americans become more American. But there's always this liminal space in between where Mexican Americans are caught between this formation of these two nations, these two national identities, and whether, you know, they're at the center or at the margin depends on where you're standing.
1: Yeah. And you talk about how in the book that basically by 1917, right, just as the United States is turning its attention to its participation in the First World War, you write that by that time, the militarization of the border near El Paso had already been well established. Talk about that for a little bit.
2: Yes. So because of the Mexican Revolution, I mean, and this is another theme that I try to really draw out and dwell on in the book, is that El Paso and Ciudad Juarez were really had what David Dorado Romo has called and has written extensively about, the historian David Dorado Romo, is this ringside seat to the Mexican Revolution. So a lot of these intellectuals and liberals and activists and organizers who were fleeing Mexican President Porfirio Diaz's authoritarian regime were passing through El Paso, and the city had become this kind of liberal hub for a lot of this activity. And it also became a lot of a hub for rebel activity and revolutionary activity. So you had these infamous, you know, guerrilleros like Pancho Villa that really made the area their stomping ground. And at the same time, they're fleeing both Mexican authorities, you know, federal authorities and U.S. authorities on both sides of the border that are seeing them as criminals and bad men before these liberal ideas. And then at the same time, you do have this illegal trade of guns and drugs that are still, you know, flowing as early as in that early period. And a lot of those weapons are going to feed these armies, you know, to fuel these armies that are fighting the revolution. So you have this is you can really see the origins of how we got a lot of the rhetoric today, and so that's what I was really trying to explore in the book.
1: Yeah, You know, I had no idea that General Pershing, who's, you know, obviously whose storied participation in the First World War I knew of, I had no idea that he was at the border before he went into Europe and was part of the U.S. military forces there.
2: Yes. So Pershing is then set off, you know, Pancho Villa attacks this small town in New Mexico with his group. You know, he's doing poorly in the revolution. His armies, like as we've discussed, it's the year of the hunger. People are starving. It's well into the war. He's losing, you know, the morale is down. He's losing weapons. So he makes this attack on this New Mexico, this garrison in New Mexico in hopes of replenish. It's debated why he did it. It's very debated why he did it. But he's also trying to replenish his army, and it ends in this very, very violent attack and the deaths of Americans. And so it sparks the ire of the United States and leads this general to actually go south in search of him. And in this search is really when we begin to see the earliest the militarization of the border, because already you have these incursions by the federal government and by federal soldiers from the American government into Mexico as they search for Pancho Villa.
1: Mm. You know, that brings us back to Miguel Martinez. And I was going to ask you, so like, what should we make of his choice to cross the border? You know, not legally at the time. But then it suddenly occurred to me that what's even more interesting is that Miguel Martinez struggles across the border, is virtually starving to death, collapses underneath a mesquite tree. And when he wakes up, the first person he sees is an American rancher. Okay. Mm. Well, I think maybe even more compelling or more provocative is that rancher doesn't say, he asks him in your book, like, are you from Mexico? And Miguel's like, yes. And the rancher doesn't say, go back. He says, I can give you a job. Now, what does that tell us?
2: I mean, it's so emblematic of this force that begins, this powerful political force that begins to build in Texas and across the Southwest, which is this agricultural industry, right? And agricultural leaders who begin to clamor for the need for more workers, more Mexican laborers, because they know how crucial they are in the field. Soon Texas would enter its own revolution, right? But it would be the farming revolution, and industry, how that industry looked like in Texas really began to change with bigger corporations coming in and employing more and more workers, needing more and more labor, men like Miguel.
1: Mm. You know, I think one of the most eye-opening aspects of your book, Jasmine, is not just how the story of these five families really tell us a different but much needed version of the struggle for this diverse American identity, but that also at the same time there was a struggle for Mexican identity on the other side of the border, not just through the you know, Pancho Villa and the Mexican Revolution, but even sort of to define sort of what Mexicanness is, and the critical role that Chinese families played in that. I had no idea. So can you tell us a little bit about another family that you profile in the book? Again, the book is called El Paso: Five Families and 100 Years of Blood, Migration, Race, and Memory. I'm talking about the Chus, of course. Tell us a little bit about them.
2: Yes. So Antonio and Erlinda Chu were Chinese Mexicans who lived in Ciudad Juarez. And actually, I came across Erlinda's photo in as I was doing research on the revolution. I was actually trying to track down the Magonistas, right, who were these Mexican rebels who were spreading a lot of these liberal ideas. And those liberal ideas were about, you know, Mexicans shouldn't be discriminated in the United States. Mexican laborers shouldn't be discriminated in the United States. You know, they should have fair wages. They should have fair work hours. And so they had been pursued by the government. At the same time, they were also planning this armed revolt against the United States. And so FBI and authorities on both sides of the border had been pursuing them. And so I went to this National Center in Fort Worth the archive center in Fort Worth, and I was trying to track down the search warrants for these Magonistas, and I end up coming across all these photos of Chinese laborers who were also caught up in the courts in these cases, right? Because they were also seen as criminals. The Chinese Exclusion Act had kept was keeping Chinese laborers

0: So as I was seeing these I was seeing these search warrants for all these rebels who were running guns, I was also seeing these Chinese laborers who were getting caught up, men who were saying, I was born in San Francisco, I was born in Chicago, but now I'm here branded an alien fighting for my freedom. And so I started getting very curious about, well, I had no idea either. And I am from El Paso. I lived there. I knew there was a Asian American history. I knew there was Asian American history there, but I didn't realize it was so integral to the crossing itself, or just how, you know, I usually thought about Asian migration through Angel Island, through San Francisco. And so I started digging more into that, and I came across Erlinda's photo, right? So Antonio, came from China, and Erlinda's grandfather, I'm sorry, came from China and had worked all over Latin America, and as you know, bringing in Chinese laborers to work on the railroad. And then once the Chinese Exclusion Act passed and it just became harder and harder for the Chinese in the United States, he ends up in Guadalajara in Mexico, enjoys it there, starts building a very prominent business, hotel chains, and gives birth to his daughter Erlinda, and he goes down to El Paso a lot for business. And so he brings his daughter over. And so she's coming to El Paso for the first time in the midst of the Mexican Revolution as it's just getting started. And at the time, as it's getting started, there's all these tourists and photographers, and, you know, there's rebels, and there's spies from all different types of country, from all different types of nations in El Paso. As this revolution, you know, that there's word out that this revolt is about to break out. And so there's tourists actually taking pictures with rebels right on the U.S.-Mexico border. And she's one of these tourists, and she was captured in this photo. And, but she's often identified as this Yaqui indigenous woman, right? Because she's dressed as a soldadera. That's what tourists would do at the time. They would take pictures in like the bandoliers, the munition belts, you know, across the chest, and the big sombreros, you know. And so she was there, and so she was misidentified by some in some captions. And when I realized she's a China Mexicana, and she actually, her descendants had become prominent immigration lawyers in the city, I thought, wow, this family is again, so it encapsulates everything I'm trying to capture about this region, about how rich and multicultural and this rich multicultural, multi-ethnic stomping ground that the border has always been that type of place.
1: Yeah. You know, and what was so interesting to me is that, as you said, part of the growth of the Chinese immigrant community in Mexico at the time came because of the Chinese Exclusion Act in the United States, right? So the sort of racist act to keep people, a certain group of people, out of the United States leads to more Chinese immigrants going to Mexico and creating really kind of a vibrant community there. And Erlinda herself, if memory serves in your book, Jasmine, she plays this really important role right at the border as well. She's at one time, she's called the refugee boss. Do I remember that correctly?
0: Yes, that's correct. She becomes very adept at navigating immigration laws, and she's this, you know, Antonio. She meets Antonio there during this time, and Antonio has opened up his own store. He has his own grocery store, and chain, you know, food supply, eventually food supplier. But she herself starts helping Chinese immigrants learn English and learn how to navigate, you know, the citizenship process or the immigration process into the United States. She has her own little office that she works out of her home, and because she was very charismatic, very much like her father, and because she befriends the immigration agents on both sides of the border and helps with translations, she becomes known as someone you can go to in the neighborhood for help with these types of issues.
1: You know, you write about, there's a line in the book that really stayed with me, that there comes a period of time where, as Anglo-Americans turned on Los Mexicanos, and then the Los Mexicanos turned on Los Chinos in the book. That's how you write it, because what was happening that raised the sort of anti-Chinese sentiment?

0: in Mexico.
1: Right. That, and that's the that's an ongoing theme in the book as well, right? It's not only people and goods that are crossing, but it's these ideas, and ideas can be liberal or they can be nativist. And so as more Mexicanos are ending up in northern Mexico and their numbers are growing, Mexicanos, working class Mexicanos, especially Mexicanas who are stuck at home trying to make ends meet while their men are off at war, are becoming angry and angrier that these people are the, you know, as they in quotes, right, are invading as well. And that the propaganda begins to fill the airwaves, you know, that, you know, the Chinese are advancing much quicker, you know, they're reaching upward mobility much quicker, taking jobs. So it becomes very similar to what we hear about Mexicans on the other side of the border, what white Americans are hearing about Mexicans on the other side of the border. And so the tensions really begin to rise. And then there's already in the air, there's already this very this sentiments against these vitriol, or I should say this hatred against foreigners, because again, it's these Mexicanos see these foreign empresarios coming in and taking their land. And so Pancho Villa himself has a very racist streak against the Chinese. He's killing all kinds of foreigners, but he's particularly going after the Chinese. And so Erlinda becomes this person, this leader who helps actually 200 Chinese Mexicanos flee into the United States for because she has such connections at the border. She helps them flee into the United States as one of these rebel groups from Pancho Villa is about to descend on the city, and they begin to get tips that they might be in danger.
0: So that the reason why I was so captivated by this part of the book is that it really shows us, Jasmine, I think you effectively show us how this question of identity, right, and who belongs and who has the right to the land is like a continental story that's just distilled into, in a sense, its most, I don't want to say purest form, but its most energetic form, where we place these borders. So we'll talk more about that when we come back. You're listening to Jasmine Ulloa. She is author of the new book, El Paso, 5 Families and 100 Years of Blood, Migration, Race, and Memory. This is On Point.

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1: You're back with On Point. I'm Meghna Chakrabarty, and Jasmine Ulloa joins us today. She is author of the new book, El Paso, Five Families and 100 Years of Blood, Migration, Race, and Memory. Jasmine is also a national reporter for the New York Times who covers immigration. You know, Jasmine, in reading the book and sort of preparing for our conversation today, I was looking up sort of facts about the importance of El Paso today. On a daily basis in the American story. And for folks who don't know, I mean, it is a truly remarkable place. The El Paso itself, the metro area of around El Paso, is home to about 880,000 people. And as many as 60,000 people every single day legally cross the border in El Paso. And that's just the sort of flux of people going back and forth that keep the border economy really, really going. And then when it comes to the amount of goods that pass just through El Paso, I mean, it's remarkable mm-hmm. that something like $290 million worth of goods are crossing in and out of the United States just in El Paso. I think the Texas comptroller at one point in time and said that one place is the source of 20% of the value of goods that comes in and out of the United States. So it's like so massive, even today, just economically, in the story of America. I'm wondering, I mean, it's your hometown. When living there, do you get the sense of that feel on a daily basis of El Paso's centrality to the broader American story?
2: I think subconsciously or unconsciously, yes. Growing up, and this is why I wanted, this is what drove me to write this book, right? When growing up as a teenager there, growing up in El Paso, I always felt like any other teenager, right? My hometown's too small. It's boring here. This place is so isolated. It's so far west. It's at the far more western tip of Texas. It's closer to Phoenix than it is the capital of Austin. So it felt like the rest of the state forgot it. It felt like the rest of the state misunderstood it. Then I leave. And I go to college in Austin. I go to UT, and I begin to realize. Then I think that's when I begin to realize. Wow, you know, I'm from a really a special place. It's a place that's allowed me to be as Mexican as American, to speak English and Spanish. You know, as you're saying, my friends would cross over. I had friends who would cross over to go to school every day. We'd cross the border to go to doctors and dentist appointments and quinceañeras and birthday parties on the other side. And so I feel like I took that binationality, that rich binationality, for granted until I stepped out of El Paso. And so that's what I was really trying to capture in the book. Not only the binational culture, you know, the richness of culture and exchange between Mexico and the United States, but also as I became a national political reporter and started to see El Paso really become this backdrop to these larger political battles over immigration, over who was crossing and why, I started to realize, wow, that this much broader transnational trends are these transnational currents that have passed through the city. And so that's what I was really trying to capture in the book, the how that rich binational culture came to be, but also how these transnational trends have always been part of who we are as well.
1: Yeah, and that's the thing that I was thinking of, is that, you know, in reading the stories of the Martinezes, the Chus, the Rubios, there's five families overall that you write about. It seemed to me, and I hope that this doesn't sound too simplistic, but it seemed to me that the way the current debate, issues, tensions, whatever you want to call it, over immigration, especially along the southern border, the way they're playing out, the way they're being talked about, the way it's being politicized, it's actually not all that different from what it was, you know, a century ago in the time period that you focus on in the book. Am I wrong about that?
2: No, I mean, you can, there's rhetoric, some of the rhetoric about the border, about the dangers, the dangerous people that are crossing, the quote unquote invaders who are crossing. I mean, that's been with us since the 1880s, right, when the Exclusion Act was first passed. So no, it's just to me, it's just this ebb and flow, very much like the migration through the border itself, through that crossing itself.
1: Yeah, can you tell me more about that? Because this gets into, you know, your beat covering immigration for the New York Times, and that, like, as you were writing the book and continuing your daily reporting, did it change the way that you sort of saw how, I don't know, the president talks about the border, or how even sort of the reality along the border is being experienced every day?
2: Yeah, so I was trying to show how in the book, I'm really trying to show the foundations of the immigration system, the detention and deportation apparatus that we have today, its expansion, and then it's really its culmination right under the most recent administrations, right? This culmination of forces of, you know, whether it's nativist rhetoric, it's you know, this massive detention system that we have now, it's everything's kind of hit its peak, and that all of that has been, you know, constructed through both Republican and Democratic administrations. So to me, it was very much about showing how it's been built through this really over the last 100 years, and that who is echoing this nativist rhetoric changes at any point in time, but the rhetoric remains the same. You know, the most liberal progressive laborer activists, right, in Erlinda's time weren't defending the Chinese, weren't rushing to defend the Chinese. They also saw the Chinese as invaders. And so I was trying to show, and this is what other historians said, like Julian Lim, Evelyn Hudahard, have said before, is that this nativist, this xenophobia isn't exceptional. It's central to how Americans have viewed American policy and regulated it in the United States.
1: Well, that gets me to thinking of the other similarities in that sort of how, when tensions over immigration really peak, there's a strong tendency not just to racialize, but to even say, well, I mean, we've even heard the current president, we've heard President Trump say this about, like, keeping people out because they're dirty or diseased, etc. And in the book, you talk about something I had never heard of, the Bath Riots of 1917. Can you tell us that?
2: Yes. So we're in the middle of the Mexican Revolution still. It's a few years after the hunger, but conditions are still very dire in Mexico. And there's these typhus, these epidemics of typhus that are, you know, washing over Mexico. And there's a lot of fear about this really virulent disease. And the American officials in the United States become concerned that these Mexican laborers are bringing will bring typhus over and other disease, but it becomes conflated with all the other anti-immigrant and anti-German and anti-Mexican sentiments that are floating, or anti-Chinese sentiments that are floating out around at the time. So they begin retrofitting this border crossing center in El Paso, expanding it and making it larger, and creating these delousing stations where they're basically going to spray they want to spray every Mexican laborer who comes through with these noxious gases, and they begin planning these inspections, these more thorough inspections, where Mexicans are going to have to, you know, take off all their clothes and in the nude walk into these showers and then get deloused, right, get checked for lice and sprayed with chemicals. And so these domestic workers, you know, who clean houses in the United States and for wealthy people in El Paso, they cross every day from Ciudad Juarez to clean these wealthy, to clean the homes of wealthier households in the United States, are very taken aback that they themselves are going to be subjected to these baths. And so one of these young women on a couple of days after the quarantine officially started, and they're trying to get these processes going, she gets up and refuses to go through the process, and rallies other Mexicanas to join her, and it becomes these 200 a crowd of 200 women that are basically rioting on the border for 3 days, and are trying to stop these practices from happening. They do not succeed. The processes continue, and some form of those delousing procedures continue all the way into the 50s, and during, you know, as part of inspecting who would become Mexican braceros, right? This farm labor program that would later be implemented, and would Mexican men would sign up to work in Texas fields all across the Southwest. And so every time they would cross, they would be subjected to some version of this delousing.
1: Yeah, the fact that they call them baths is a little disconcerting. And you write about how they used gasoline, kerosene for these delousing procedures. Later on, even Zyklon B, which people might recall was used then, a couple of decades later, in Nazi concentration camps.
2: That's right. These were some of the earliest. This is where we begin to see national security and immigration enforcement really begin, and the militarization of the border really begin to meld into what we're seeing today, and yeah, to the system we have today.
1: Yeah, I guess I wonder if going through this hidden history of El Paso and these families, and then going back to the fact that at the same time you are a reporter on current day issues around immigration, the cyclical nature of all of this, Jasmine, made me wonder if it makes you think that there can ever be a future in which, these same debates or tensions can ever be overcome in the United States.
2: I don't think I have a more of a journalist. I don't have I'm not a fortune teller. I can't make predictions, but I will tell you that I often feel like I'm even reporting, we're on as immigration reporters, we're on the front lines of the harshest detention and deportation campaign this country has seen since World War II. And often when I'm out in the field, I find myself trying to place myself in time, because so much of what we're seeing, I saw in today, so many of the images we're seeing today, I've seen in the archives. I mean, I just came back from Texas yesterday. I was helping cover the fatal shooting of Lorenzo Salgado Araujo in this Houston neighborhood, and it's a very Latino neighborhood. And I was with community leaders who had actually started this escuelita for Chicano students, for Mexican American and Latino students in the neighborhood, to teach them a lot of this history, right? And so one of the founders of this program was taking me through this school, and she's showing me, that it's an art and history school, and they're teaching teenagers in high school, and she's showing me these paintings that they did in response to the raid to process the sweeps in Los Angeles and Chicago last summer. And she's showing me these paintings on the wall, and she said that we had this other, and they were processing these paintings through, they had learned through about the deportations of Mexican Americans in the 1950s, which is what the current operations today are modeled after. They had learned about the repatriations of people like the Martinezes in the 1930s. And so you see these elements, in their portraiture and what they've created and the pieces they've created. And she said, and she tells me, well, actually, we just had a class this last week. Now we were painting about the shooting that had just happened, and it just didn't just happen in their city and their hometown. It happened just down the street. And she said, so to me, the past is really present. The past is here. And so yeah, that really stayed with me, because that was the thought I kept having all throughout the process of writing this book.
1: Yeah. We've just got a couple minutes left, Jasmine. I'm going to circle back to kind of where we started. I hadn't, I'll admit this shamefully, that I hadn't actually thought of El Paso in the same breath as you know, Ellis Island or Angel Island, as you said, in terms of the story of American immigration history. And I applaud you for putting El Paso in that same place in terms of sort of where we look to find inspiration for the immigration story of America. But what would you also say that the rest of the country should learn from the living history of El Paso?
2: Yeah, I think here is where you can clearly see that the border is neither this lawless wasteland or this nor this seamless utopian melting pot, even as it does have this rich, you know, as we've talked about, this rich multicultural, multi-ethnic heritage, that it's much more this complex crossroads of power and privilege and survival. And that here it's really where you can see that Mexican culture and history have always been part of who we are as Americans, because El Paso sits on land that was Mexican before it was American, and Spanish and Native before it was Mexican. And so to see it is really where you can see the influences of all of what makes us Americans today.
1: Did it make you fall in love with your hometown all over again?
2: Yes, definitely. Certainly. There were things I learned that I wish I had learned, had known sooner growing up.
1: So, well, we have 30 more seconds. What surprised you the most as you were writing the book?
2: I didn't realize that there were so many independent journalists, even in downtown El Paso, just so far from where I, you know, not far from where I lived. Even one of them, one of these, she was a healer who crossed over and really helped plant the seeds for what would become the Mexican Revolution. She actually lived right next to this apartment complex that I lived as a child. And I didn't know that until I was trying to track down some of her records, and I knocked on the door and I realized, oh my gosh, I lived right next door this whole time.
1: Well, Jasmine Ulloa's new book is called El Paso, 5 Families and 100 Years of Blood, Migration, Race, and Memory. Jasmine is also a national reporter for the New York Times. Jasmine, it's been such a pleasure to speak with you. Thank you so much.
2: Thank you. Thank you so much for having me.
1: I'm Meghna Chakrabarty. This is On Point.

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2: So I spent the past year trying to figure out what news designed for 21st century humans might look like. 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And I don't think as a journalist I ever thought about it that way.
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1: Are you and President Trump friends?
2: I'm his lawyer, was his lawyer, and now I'm the Deputy Attorney General.
0: Acting Attorney General Todd Blanche grilled by senators at his confirmation hearing Wednesday over his ties to President Trump, his handling of the Epstein files, and his role in creating a $1.8 billion fund for Trump to give to his allies, including January 6 insurrectionists. We'll speak to Seattle Congress member Pramila Jayapal about Blanche, a vote by half the House Democrats to strip U.S. military funding for Israel, and her call for independent investigations into the killings of Johann Sebastian of Biddeford, Maine, and Lorenzo Salgado Araujo in Houston by ICE agents. We'll also talk to a lawyer for Lorenzo's brother, Victor. He was detained after witnessing his brother's killing. He now faces deportation. Then, is the U.S.-Iran war a forever war in the making? We'll speak with Ali Vaez of the International Crisis Group, and we look at the Trump administration's move to gut the Endangered Species Act. The group Earth Justice is suing.
3: They're trying to let activities like logging and oil drilling go forward, even if they'll destroy endangered species habitat, and even without taking the most basic measures to reduce that destruction.
0: All that and more coming up. Welcome to Democracy Now!, democracynow.org, The War and Peace Report. I'm Amy Goodman. The U.S. has struck Iran for a fifth consecutive day, targeting the capital, Tehran, and port cities, including Bandar Abbas, which is home to the headquarters of Iran's navy. On Thursday morning, the U.S. fired on an oil tanker attempting to reach Harg Island in the Strait of Hormuz. In retaliation, Iran attacked Bahrain, Kuwait, and Jordan. Iran's military warned if President Trump follows through on his threat to strike civilian infrastructure, it would strike all infrastructure across the Gulf. At least 35 civilians have been killed by U.S. strikes in recent days, according to Iranian authorities. This is President Trump speaking from Pennsylvania Wednesday.
4: They want to settle so badly. They don't like what we're doing. And they do want to settle. We'll find out whether or not we settle with them or we just finish it off.
0: The Trump administration's internal estimate of the cost of the U.S.-Israeli war in Iran has soared to as much as $100 billion, according to U.S. officials who spoke to NBC News. Meanwhile, Israel's defense minister, Israel Katz, told U.S. Defense Secretary Pete Hegseth Wednesday Israel's planning to keep its forces in so-called security zones in Gaza, Lebanon, and Syria. In Gaza, Israeli forces have killed four more people, including a child. Palestinian officials say an Israeli strike hit an apartment building in Deir al-Balah in central Gaza, killing Omar Abu Qasem, his wife Asma, and their six-year-old daughter Habiba. Their three-year-old son Sami was injured. This is a relative of the family.
5: This poor innocent civilian family that has no connection to any military action is a neutral family who was sleeping. Their children were sleeping in their mother's lap. This is how innocent civilians are bombed on these nights, which are said to include a truce and peace.
0: Since last October's so-called ceasefire, Israeli forces have killed more than 1,100 Palestinians in Gaza. Israel's security cabinets approved nearly $500 million in funding for 34 new settlements in the occupied West Bank. That's according to far-right Israeli finance minister Bezalel Smotrich. Under his tenure, 103 Israeli settlements have already been established in the occupied West Bank, violating international law. This comes amidst growing Israeli settler violence against Palestinians and their property. This is Bezalel Smotrich.
6: We are making sure that the decisions we have made regarding the legislation and establishment of the new settlements in Judea and Samaria will not remain on paper, but will become reality on the ground. We are approving one government budget decision after another, budgets for roads, budgets for infrastructure, and also budgets for constructions, caravans.
0: On Capitol Hill, half of all Democrats voted Wednesday to support a measure slashing military funding to Israel. The amendment proposed by Republican Congressmember Thomas Massie would have eliminated $3.3 billion in annual U.S. military assistance to Israel. The measure was ultimately defeated by House Republicans, along with Democratic Minority Leader Hakeem Jeffries and Caucus Chair Pete Aguilar, who vowed to continue funding Israel. But the House Democratic Whip, Catherine Clark, supported Massey's amendment. She wrote in a statement, quote, "We should not provide a blank check for military aid to any country that does not comply with U.S. law, interests, and values. The Netanyahu government has failed to meet that standard," she said. The former House Speaker, Congressmember Nancy Pelosi of California, also voted to cut off funding to Israel, saying Americans, quote, "are rightly demanding an end to a perpetual cycle of war, and the Netanyahu government cannot maintain its current course," Pelosi said. The Senate Judiciary Committee heard testimony Wednesday from Acting Attorney General Todd Blanche, whom Trump has nominated to fill the role permanently. Democrats grilled Blanche over the Justice Department's handling of the Epstein files, the Trump administration's so-called anti-weaponization fund, and President Trump's $100 million settlement, it's believed, with the IRS. Blanche was also questioned about serving as President Trump's personal lawyer.
1: Are you and President Trump friends?
2: I'm his lawyer, was his lawyer, and now I'm the Deputy Attorney General. So I met him as his criminal defense attorney. I'm not sure there's very many people who have ever had a criminal defense attorney who calls that person their friend.
0: Republican Senator John Cornyn of Texas signaled he was undecided on Blanche. A no vote from Cornyn would effectively sink Blanche's nomination for attorney general. President Trump's pick to replace Tulsi Gabbard as director of national intelligence refused to say Wednesday whether Joe Biden won the 2020 election. Jay Clayton was testifying before the Senate Intelligence Committee at his confirmation hearing. Here he is being questioned by Georgia Democrat John Ossoff.
7: You refuse to answer a simple matter of fact about the 2020 election. Is that right?
8: No, that's not right.
7: Then answer the question. Who won the 2020 election?
8: I have answered the question.
7: Answer it. What is your answer?
8: I've given you my answer.
7: What is your answer? You refuse to answer a basic question about who won a presidential election?
8: No,
7: But you asked to lead America's intelligence community? Isn't it humiliating to be unable to answer this question, to have to indulge the president's delusions?
0: Jay Clayton also claimed not to know that his predecessor, Tulsi Gabbard, joined an FBI raid on an election center in Atlanta last year. And he defended President Trump's proposed $1.8 billion so-called anti-weaponization fund to compensate Trump allies and insurrectionists. Jay Clayton's the U.S. attorney for the Southern District of New York, where he oversaw the Justice Department indictment of former Venezuelan President Nicolas Maduro on drug trafficking charges. Meanwhile, the New York Times filed a motion to quash subpoenas that Jay Clayton and the U.S. Attorney's Office in Manhattan served to New York Times journalists after they reported on security concerns involving President Trump's new plane donated to him by Qatar. In a statement, the Times senior vice president, David McGraw, said, quote, "We are going to court to defend our journalists' rights to report freely on the administration and to provide the public with stories that matter," he said. The subpoenas were delivered to four Times journalists at their homes Friday to testify before a federal grand jury in the Southern District of New York. The Pentagon's announced plans to screen the testosterone levels of service members over the age of 30 and will offer voluntary replacement therapy to those with low T scores. The initiative was announced Wednesday by Defense Secretary Pete Hegseth, who's branded the Pentagon as the high T Department of War.
9: "I'm authorizing a new screening program for testosterone deficiency for our service members, ensuring you have the right testosterone levels to operate at your absolute best."
0: The Pentagon did not say whether women would be tested for testosterone or whether troops would be evaluated for other hormone deficiencies. This comes after Hegseth last year ordered a halt to all gender-affirming medical procedures for service members and removed openly transgender troops from the U.S. military. Hegseth has previously said women should not hold combat roles and has fired female leaders at the Pentagon while denying others promotions. In Georgia, another prisoner has died in the custody of ICE. That's Immigration and Customs Enforcement. On Wednesday, ICE announced 45-year-old Venezuelan immigrant Jesus Manuel Arenas Silva was found unresponsive in a bus that was transporting him from one ICE jail to another with a suspected cause of death listed as cardiac arrest. It's at least the 22nd such death this year alone. It comes as the Department of Homeland Security said Wednesday it would reverse plans to halt traffic stops following the shooting deaths of two immigrants by ICE agents in less than a week. The reversal came after President Trump wrote on social media, "We cannot give up one of ICE's most important and effective crime-fighting tools, the traffic stop!" exclamation point, adding, "It won't happen on my watch," Trump wrote. About 100 million people in North America are under air quality alerts today as a thick blanket of smoke descends on cities from the upper Midwest to northeastern states. Overnight, air quality readings reached hazardous levels in cities including Minneapolis, Detroit, and Toronto. Forecasters warn New York and many East Coast cities will spend another day under hazy orange skies. More than 1,000 active fires are burning in Canada and dozens more in Minnesota. Meanwhile, more than 100 million people from the plains to the East Coast face heat advisories or extreme heat warnings today, with a massive heat dome bringing triple-digit heat and record temperatures to many areas. And here in New York City, dozens of pro-Palestine activists gathered for a vigil to demand the release of Dr. Hussama Bousafia, the director of Gaza's Kamel Edwin Hospital, who has been held in Israeli detention without charge since his abduction by Israeli troops 18 months ago. International calls to free Dr. Bousafia have been mounting over the past month, as his family and lawyers say he's facing possible death due to torture and medical neglect. This is Pam Sporn, a member of New York City Jewish Elders and Jewish Voice for Peace.
10: We're out here today, along with Doctors Against Genocide, to demand the release of Dr. Bousafia, but also all Palestinian healthcare workers that are imprisoned in Israeli prisoners, and also all Israeli detainees who are Palestinian.
0: And those are some of the headlines. This is Democracy Now!, democracynow.org, The War and Peace Report. I'm Amy Goodman.
11: And I'm Nermeen Sheikh. Welcome to our listeners and viewers across the country and around the world. Acting Attorney General Todd Blanche was grilled by senators during his confirmation hearing Wednesday to become Attorney General. Blanche previously served as President Trump's personal lawyer. He's headed the Justice Department on an acting basis since Trump fired Pam Bondi as Attorney General. It's unclear if Republicans have enough votes to confirm Blanche. During the hearing, outgoing Texas Senator John Cornyn blasted Blanche for his role in proposing a $1.8 billion fund for Trump to give to his allies, including January 6th insurrectionists. Republican Senator John Kennedy of Louisiana questioned Blanche about his ties to Trump.
1: Are you and President Trump friends?
2: I'm his lawyer, was his lawyer, and now I'm the Deputy Attorney General.
0: I'm his lawyer, was his lawyer, Blanche corrected himself. Democratic Senator Dick Durbin criticized Blanche for continuing to act as if he were Trump's personal attorney.
12: In less than 18 months at the Department of Justice, you've shown you're still President Trump's personal attorney. Your tenure can be summed up in the four words you said. Quote, "I love you, sir," to President Trump. This was your response when you were asked what you would say to him. This nation deserves an attorney general who loves the Constitution more than any single president, an attorney general focused on keeping America safe and combating corruption, not satisfying the president's personal grievances or channeling crypto cash to the administration's mega faithful.
0: During the Senate hearing, Blanche also faced questions about his handling of the Epstein files, and we'll hear his comments in a bit. But for more, we're joined now from Washington, D.C., by Democratic Congressmember Pramila Jayapal of Washington State. She's just introduced a bill with Senator Cory Booker to protect Epstein survivors whose personal information was improperly disclosed during the Trump's DOJ's recent release of the Epstein files, which Blanche was in charge of. But first, we want to go to the overall questioning of and the possibility that the acting or interim attorney general would become the attorney general. Your assessment of Todd Blanche, Congressmember Jayapal.
13: Well, my assessment, Amy, is that he is not fit to be attorney general. He slipped and said what is true, that he acts as the president's personal attorney, not as the attorney general for the people of the United States. This is a very important position, and Donald Trump is putting his personal attorney in because he wants him to do all the things that Donald Trump wants to do. The political persecutions that have been happening under Todd Blanche as acting attorney general, the cover-up of the Epstein files, you have to ask, what is he hiding for the president that he is not willing to come out and actually take responsibility for and prosecute the predators that are present throughout the Epstein ring? The slush fund, you know, that he negotiated, now he says it's not going to happen. I don't believe him. I don't think there's anything in writing around that. The settlement with the IRS that he negotiated for Donald Trump himself. These are all indications of why he cannot be trusted as the top attorney for the people of the United States. He might be trusted as the top attorney for Donald Trump. That's not the role of attorney general. He should not be confirmed.
11: And Congressmember Jayapal, if you could clarify, there's been some reporting that suggests that, in fact, this confirmation hearing may be in part just symbolic, because he could, in principle, be acting attorney general for the duration of Trump's term.
13: Well, it's true that you can stay as an acting. However, I do think that it would be a significant step if the Republicans did not have the votes to confirm him. And I think that this is something that we need to fix. There is the possibility of people staying if they've been confirmed for another position. And then they can stay and transfer that confirmation into a new position. And so I think there's work to be done around that. But I do believe that John Cornyn, perhaps Tom Tillis, not clear to me from the questioning, who are now sort of cut loose because they won't be continuing in this position as senators, they might have the opportunity now to actually do what is right for the country. That is what I'm hoping for, because I think once he is, once they refuse to confirm him, there's much more opportunity for us to ensure that he doesn't continue in that position.
11: And Congressmember Jayapal, ahead of Todd Blanche's confirmation hearing, the group World Without Exploitation released this video featuring Epstein survivors calling on senators to reject Blanche's nomination because of his role in disclosing their personal information while protecting the names of alleged abusers during the Department of Justice's release of records related to the Jeffrey Epstein investigation.
14: My name was released.
15: My phone number was released.
14: Where I went to school.
15: Where I live.
14: My students can now search me and read about my abuse.
15: I am an Epstein survivor.
16: I am an Epstein survivor.
15: I am an Epstein survivor.
14: We were exposed.
16: Nude pictures of victims were released.
14: Our family safety was put at risk.
17: Now Todd Blanche wants to be the Attorney General of the United States.
18: Todd Blanche had a duty to protect us.
19: Instead, he protected the people
20: who committed crimes against us.
19: 30 years,
18: 1,200 victims,
16: and 6 million files.
21: A mountain of evidence.
22: But Todd Blanche says there are no investigative leads.
16: Todd Blanche failed us.
23: He failed victims everywhere.
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31: Vote no on Todd Blanche for Attorney General.
11: And several of Epstein's accusers were, in fact, seated in the Senate gallery during the hearing. And at the hearing, Illinois Democratic Senator Dick Durbin had a heated exchange with Acting Attorney General Todd Blanche on whether he would commit to personally meeting with Epstein survivors.
12: There are 10 individuals who were exploited and abused by Mr. Epstein. They are here today. None of them have had a chance to speak to anyone in the department or FBI, though they've asked repeatedly. So can I get your word under oath that within the next 30 days, you will personally sit down with these 10 victims and hear their case in terms of what needs to be done by the Department of Justice?
3: Chairman, I appreciate them being here today. I also have somebody from my office who's spent her entire career working on cases like Mr. Epstein's. She's in charge of our task force investigating human trafficking. She's available to talk to them.
12: She can sit right next to you when you meet with these survivors.
3: I have never said I will not meet with survivors.
12: Will you meet with these 10 survivors? I'm asking you on the
3: if
12: record.
3: If they have lawyers, as you know, I'm prohibited from meeting directly with them.
12: I think you ought to be in the room because you ought to hear this. You had singular responsibility for these files. There was a delay in meeting the statutory requirement of disclosure. You were involved in that. I think you ought to be part of this.
3: I am definitely part of it, and I have been from day one.
11: And Congressmember Jayapal, you've just introduced a bill with Senator Cory Booker to protect Epstein survivors whose personal information was improperly disclosed during the Trump DOJ's recent release of the Epstein files. So if you could talk about what exactly you've called for.
13: Yes, we just introduced the Redact Act, and this comes really from the whole experience of the Epstein survivors over the last year and a half under this Trump administration, DOJ, and Todd Blanche's overseeing. And you might remember that when Pam Bondi, then the Attorney General, was before us in the Judiciary Committee where I sit, I did the first line of questioning. And the most powerful moment was when I asked the survivors to stand up, and they all stood up behind Pam Bondi. And I asked Pam Bondi to turn and to acknowledge them and to apologize for the fact that the Department of Justice, under her leadership and Todd Blanche's leadership, he was really the one who was managing the Epstein files. They're both responsible. They released the names of these survivors. They released personal information. And in some cases, the survivors had not even told their families about the abuse that they had experienced at the hands of these powerful predators and criminals in the Epstein ring. And there, at the same time that their personal information was released, they also redacted, the Todd Blanche and Pam Bondi redacted the names of the powerful predators, which was clearly, both things were against the Epstein Transparency Act. The damage that was done out of the release of that personal information, their addresses, their phone numbers, pictures of them, all of the details of the abuse that they had suffered, they have not had any way to get recompense for that. And so the Redact Act essentially allows survivors a private right of action to sue the Department of Justice, including for monetary damages, because their information was released. I have spent hours and hours and hours with the survivors. I have gotten to know them incredibly well. They are so brave, so courageous. They are taking so many risks in continuing to stand up. They are inspiring people across the country to stand up and speak out about the abuse that other women have experienced at the hands of traffickers and predators. And it is really remarkable to me that to this day, they have not been able to sit down with Todd Blanche. And I will just say also that after that hearing, I was invited to meet with Pam Bondi because she had personally spied on me and had a document that showcased the files that I had looked at when I was reviewing the Epstein files. And so I made a big stink about it.
4: This is a big deal, Congressmember Jayapal. Just to explain for people to understand, you have to go into a room and look at the files, and they were filming you. They were surveilling you, looking at the files.
13: They were surveilling me, not with film, but what they did is they had a password protected account. So you had to sign in. And what they did is they downloaded my search history. And I only found out, Amy, because a photographer, I think it was AP photographer, took a picture of her binder when she was testifying. And it said, Representative Pramila Jayapal's search history. And it had all of the files that I had looked at documented on that piece of paper. So yes, they were surveilling members of Congress and what we searched for in preparation for her hearing at, before us on the Judiciary Committee. So I met with her. It was supposed to be one-on-one. And of course, Todd Blanche walks in 5 minutes after. I spent an hour with both of them and I grilled them on the surveillance of members of Congress and also on all of the things that they had done to hurt survivors and to protect the president. And I have to tell you, Todd Blanche was responsible for all of that. It was very clear to me that he was the one who was making the decisions, who was acting essentially as the president's personal attorney in redacting the names of powerful predators and allowing for the release of the names of these victims who of these survivors. He really, I think, wanted to discourage anyone else from coming forward with more information. He failed at that. They are continuing to come forward.
4: Well,
13: but it's just another reason why he shouldn't be, a big reason why he shouldn't be the attorney general.
4: We only have a few minutes and we want to get to the testosterone tests of service members. We want to get to ICE. But first, Congressmember Jayapal, I want to ask you about Israel. On Wednesday, you joined over 100 other Democrats. That's more than half the Democrats who voted to support a measure slashing military funding to Israel. The amendment proposed by Republican Congressmember Thomas Massey would eliminate $3.3 billion in annual U.S. military assistance to Israel. Notable Democrats voting to cut the funding included the former House Speaker Nancy Pelosi. Can you talk about the significance of this shift? More than half the Democrats who voted to end military funding of Israel, except for the Iron Dome.
13: It is a sea change, Amy. As you know, I was one of the first Democrats to call for ending military assistance, to call out the genocide in Gaza that is being perpetrated by the Israeli government, to call out the violence in the West Bank by the IDF and by settlers. And this is the first time in Congress where members of Congress, over half of the Democratic caucus, has responded to the pleas and the cries and the energy and organizing across the country to stop using our taxpayer dollars to send more bombs to kill children in Gaza and to commit this genocide. And so it is really significant. I think this only was possible because the genocide occurred. That's something that our colleague Rashida Tlaib said, and it sticks with me every moment that I talk about this issue because, you know, it is the horror of what has unfolded that has finally allowed us to confront the fact that we should not be using taxpayer dollars to send to Israel to perpetrate this kind of violence. So the fact that over half of the Democratic caucus voted for this, I think, sends a new message to Benjamin Netanyahu and the Israeli government that they are not going to continue to get this kind of assistance. Delia Ramirez's bill that I co-lead called Block the Bombs now has over 80 co-sponsors on it, and that blocks any offensive weapons funding to Israel. So I think we are moving forward, and I want people across the country to know that their organizing matters, their voices matter. And yesterday you saw it in this vote in Congress.
11: To go to the issue now of testosterone. The Pentagon has announced plans to screen the testosterone levels of service members over the age of 30 and will offer voluntary replacement therapy to those with a low T score. The initiative was announced Wednesday by Defense Secretary Pete Hegseth, who has branded the Pentagon as the High T Department of War. It's not clear what will happen to women in the military. This comes after Hegseth last year ordered a halt to all gender-affirming medical procedures for service members and removed openly transgender troops from the U.S. military. So, Congress member Jayapal, if you could comment on that. I mean, even medical professionals who concede that there might be some loss of muscle mass, etc., in men after the age of 30, say that there is a very high risk of young men taking testosterone, becoming infertile, and also increasing cardiovascular health the risks.
13: Yes, this is, it would be absurd and laughable if it wasn't so serious on many counts. Number one, the medical issues that you have identified with forcing people to take testosterone. Number two, the hypocrisy in banning trans service members and then prescribing testosterone for members of the military. It's not clear whether that's male members or male and female members. Number three, the idea that, yesterday in judiciary, we had an anti-trans bill that essentially criminalizes gender-affirming care. Well, providing testosterone is actually gender-affirming care. If it was under consent of the individuals who were there, there are situations where it is prescribed with a doctor. This is what

0: they are at the same time imposing this requirement for testosterone on members of the military. And I warned my Republican colleagues yesterday in committee, they better watch what they vote for, because this kind of intrusive behavior where the government is getting involved in prescribing what medication you do or don't take without your consent, without the consent of doctors, the screening, invasive screenings of people to determine what their hormone levels are. Are they actually male? I asked my colleagues on judiciary to think about if they want to have their testosterone levels checked and testosterone provided. So there's so many hypocrisies and absurdities about this, but it is dangerous.
1: So not only a high T Department of War, but a high T Congress.
0: Imagine that.
1: Let's turn to the Trump administration's immigration crackdown and last week's fatal shooting by ICE of two men, one in Texas and Houston, one in Biddeford, Maine, one from Mexico, one from Colombia. Congressmember Jayapal, you just spearheaded a letter to DHS and ICE signed by almost 200 members of Congress, almost entire Democratic caucus, demanding accountability for the killings of Lorenzo Salgado Araujo in Houston and Johann Sebastian in Biddeford, Maine. What exactly are you demanding? And here you have Susan Collins running for Senate again, who approved unfettered tens of billions of dollars to go to the Department of Bureau of Protection and ICE. And yet still, in both of these cases and in so many others, there are no body cam footage. There are no body cams that these men are wearing, the ICE agents.
0: Amy, this, what ICE is doing is absolutely horrific and unacceptable. And, you know, it's hard to even look at these videos and not be in tears about the fact that there is a Trump militia roaming our streets, our towns, our cities, killing people, regardless of immigration status, with absolutely no accountability. And there have been at least six killings, murders of people in ICE-related enforcement activities. And the latest two with Lorenzo Salgado Araujo and Johann Sebastian Guerrero in Maine and in Texas are a continuation of this. So our letter demands independent investigations. We do not trust DHS. DHS comes out and says that somebody is weaponizing the vehicle. That's what they said in the case of Lorenzo Salgado. That is clearly not true from the video footage. It's also what they said in the case of Renee Good, where there was absolutely no accountability. In the case of Johann Sebastian Guerrero, they don't even claim that the officer was trying to protect his own safety, that he feared for his own safety. They essentially say he feared for public safety, and that's why he fired multiple times into the vehicle, killing Johann Sebastian Guerrero, leaving behind a wife and a young child. So in both of these cases, what we got almost 200 Democrats to say, almost the entire Democratic caucus, remarkable effort in less than 24 hours that shows the urgency that we feel around demanding accountability, independent investigations, sharing of information, a refusal to deport the witnesses that are there. In Lorenzo Salgado Araujo's case, there were three witnesses in the car with Lorenzo Salgado, and they were picked up by ICE, put into detention, and put into removal proceedings so that ICE could deport them out of the country before they can testify. And so we have demanded a series of things, including we want to know why are they not wearing body camera, any of them wearing body cameras, when DHS has just been given $210 billion in funding by Republicans and Donald Trump. They still don't have body cameras. And in addition, it is clear to me that they are either not getting training or getting training to shoot directly at people, to murder people in the streets, which is, you know, just outrageous. And so we've also asked for information about exactly what training they are undergoing. But to me, Amy, this all says that ICE should not exist as it exists. There is no reason for this kind of criminal activity, and the fact that they have deportation quotas, 2,000 people every day that they're supposed to deport.

0: that is the root cause of what is leading to this Trump militia in our streets.
1: Well, I also want to bring into the conversation Ruby Powers. She's an immigration attorney representing Lorenzo Salgado Araujo's younger brother, Victor Salgado Araujo. Victor witnessed the killing of his own brother by an ICE agent in Houston. At the time of the shooting, Lorenzo was driving Victor and two other men to a construction job site. After the ICE agent fatally shot Lorenzo, immigration agents detained Victor and the two other men. They now all face deportation. Ruby Powers joins us now from Houston. Welcome to the program, Ruby. If you could talk about, you spoke to your client, Victor, at a detention center on Saturday, if you could tell us what he said and also the implications of the three witnesses to this homicide now facing deportation proceedings.
2: Yes, thank you. I've met with him multiple times since Friday, and just him giving me the details of what happened that day are very shocking and horrific. And even more reports have been coming out about how the violation of policing policies that happened, especially with unmarked vehicles and shooting into a vehicle. But he gave me a detailed account of the pursuit that was done by the unmarked vehicles and then later being on the side of the road, an agent, which they didn't know at the time was an agent, while getting out of the vehicle, walking up to the passenger side, yelling stop, and then shooting through an opened window on the passenger side, which passed right by my client, Victor, and unfortunately hit Lorenzo. Then they looked around. Victor thought he had been shot. The loud sound in his ear of the bullet, of the gunshot, and then Lorenzo was bleeding and holding his side. Soon after, when the door was opened, Victor's door, that he saw on the lanyard ICE on the agent's body. And that is when he realized it was ICE. They had never announced themselves. There was no indication that it was ICE. And then Victor and the other witnesses were put on the side and handcuffed. And my client was on his knees with his hands behind his back with handcuffs. And he saw that his brother was in need of care. He yelled out in his broken English, you know, call for help, help my brother. In anguish, he saw that it took 20 to 30 minutes for an ambulance to arrive. And then my client and the others were shuttled off from vehicle to vehicle with chains on their feet and handcuffed, and eventually sent to the Montgomery Processing Center in Conroe, Texas, which they are still there to this day.
3: This is absolutely horrifying that Victor is now in detention, faces deportation, grieving his brother's death, which he witnessed as the family now is preparing for a funeral. Now, Congressmember Jayapal just talked about getting the special visa, a witness visa. Ruby Powers, talk about the significance of this, which would mean that the witnesses cannot be deported to other countries.
2: Yeah, so there is an S visa, which is not the one we're pursuing at the moment, but that is one for those who cooperate with law enforcement. There's also the U visa, which is a victim of a crime, or it can be in circumstances having information of a being a witness, a key witness. But going back to your point, yes, I mean, when they got detained, they immediately got put in immigration proceedings. And my client has a hearing next week. So just as you're explaining, he's grieving. There's a visitation today, and his family's coming in from Mexico and around the country. We're fighting for his stay here in the country. But we've had cooperation with the Harris County District Attorney for a U visa certification. So we're very grateful and working and pursuing all avenues. And then at the same time, he wants to be accessible as a witness. And it's really hard for him to do that when he's 45 minutes away from Houston in basically a jail to be accessible to multiple agencies in this investigation.
1: Well, Ruby, we just have 20 seconds, but could you clarify if the witnesses are deported, can they not testify?
2: Well, I think it would be a very fettered situation. They can try to testify in various ways, but the thing is, there's like almost six or so investigations going on, and this could take years. And so being able to, and we don't want any retaliation in any sort in any way. So being able to be in the United States freely to be able to give that testimony is what we're asking for transparency and for due process.
3: Ruby Powers, I want to thank you for being with us, immigration attorney representing Lorenzo Salgado's younger brother, Victor, who's in detention right now. There will be an open viewing of the body this afternoon in Houston. Democracy Now! Will cover this right through the funeral on Saturday and all that develops beyond. I also want to thank Congressmember Pramila Jayapal, Democratic Congressmember from Seattle, from Washington State. Coming up, is the U.S.-Iran war a forever war in the making? We'll speak to Ali Vaez of the International Crisis Group. Back in 30 seconds.

0: Rapture by Cassie Velasa, performing at the Brooklyn Folk Festival. This is Democracy Now!, democracynow.org, the War and Peace Report. I'm Amy Goodman with Nermeen Sheikh.
1: The U.S. has struck Iran for a fifth consecutive day, targeting the capital Tehran and port cities, including Bandar Abbas, which is home to the headquarters of Iran's navy. Earlier today, the U.S. fired on an oil tanker attempting to reach Kharg Island in the Strait of Hormuz. In retaliation, Iran attacked Bahrain, Kuwait, and Jordan. Iran's military warned that if President Trump follows through on his threat to strike civilian infrastructure, it would strike all infrastructure across the Gulf. At least 35 civilians have been killed by U.S. strikes in recent days, according to Iranian authorities.
0: For more, we go to Ali Vaya, senior advisor to the president of the International Crisis Group, where he's also Iran project director. His piece for the New York Times this week is headlined, "This is a forever war in the making." Ali, explain.
2: Good to see you, Amy. So what I meant by saying that this is a forever war in the making is that Iran and the U.S. Had a ceasefire agreement on April 8th. It took them almost another 2 months to reach a memorandum of understanding, which was really a basic formula for ending the war and reopening the Strait of Hormuz. They decided in that page and a half document, which only has 14 paragraphs, to address the essential, which was ending the war, and defer all the substantial issues about how to resolve the nuclear standoff or provide Iran with more substantive sanctions relief. So this was really the minimal that they could do, and it took them more than 2 months to negotiate it. But then in implementation, that MOU has almost fallen apart in less than 3 weeks. So if even a minimal understanding is not going to work between Iran and the U.S., it means that no floor would basically be able to bear the weight of this animosity. And that means that we are going to end up in cyclical cycles of violence. It might be limited tit for tats. It might be all-out confrontations. But if we cannot resolve this diplomatically, then there is only one formula that remains, which is the continuation of the conflict in one form or another.
1: And Ali, in the New York Times piece, you point in particular to the fifth paragraph of the Memorandum of Understanding. If you could explain what that was, what it said, and why it was ambiguous in terms of what implementation was required by both sides.
2: Right. So Article 5 of the MOU is really a masterclass in diplomatic malpractice, because you might at times decide to have some constructive ambiguity in the text in order to get the two sides to the finish line and sign on to the document. But then you have to resolve those differences in interpretation. Otherwise, that constructive ambiguity becomes destructive. And this is precisely what has happened. Paragraph 5 basically allowed, it says that it would be Iran's responsibility to reopen the Strait of Hormuz and bring the traffic back to where it was prior to Israeli-U.S. aggression against Iran in late February. It doesn't name any other country. It doesn't talk about a northern corridor, which is in Iran's territorial waters, or the southern corridor, which is in Oman's territorial waters. It just says Iran will do its best efforts to reopen the strait. Now, Iranians took that as U.S. recognition of their control over the Strait of Hormuz. The U.S. saw that as Iran opening the northern corridor and the middle corridor, which is the international waterway that Iran claims that it has mined. And then the U.S. would be able to open a southern corridor in Oman's territorial waters as an alternative to Iranian-controlled transit routes. Now, obviously, Iran saw this as a U.S. attempt to try to erode Iranian leverage. It warned Qatar and Oman and other countries that were using that the transit route, and it eventually started firing at vessels that were going through that route. And that is what has started the conflict, which, again, is quite a tragic irony, because the MOU was negotiated to finish the war, not that it becomes a pretext for another round of war.
1: Well, it is extraordinary, as you say in the piece, that the war has now become entirely about the control of this strait, which is an outcome of the war and not a cause of it. So if you could talk about that to begin with, and then the fact that the Wall Street Journal reported yesterday that Trump hosted a meeting in the Situation Room where among the possibilities that were discussed with respect to Iran was the potential seizure of Kharg Island and the potential bombing of a tunnel complex at Pickaxe Mountain. If you could respond to that.
2: Sure. So you're absolutely right. Before the war and in the 47-year history of U.S.-Iran animosity, the Strait of Hormuz was always open. Iran had never shut it down until it faced an existential threat from U.S. and Israel. And now this conflict has become entirely about a reopening of the Strait. But let's also be honest about what has happened here, because I think even within the White House, there is not clear recognition of how elements of this same Trump administration have tried to undermine the president's agenda. The U.S. representative to the U.N., Mike Waltz, negotiated this southern corridor with the International Maritime Organization, I think precisely aimed at undermining the MOU that Vice President Vance had negotiated in the same way that Secretary Rubio negotiated an agreement between the government of Lebanon and Israel, which undermined another article of the MOU, Article 1 of the MOU, because in a way it implicitly recognized Israel's occupation of southern Lebanon as long as Hezbollah is not disarmed. So this is not just, you know, some in Iran see it as a division of labor, but I do believe that it's just divisions within the Trump administration that is responsible for this situation, that, you know, instead of the MOU becoming a confidence building exercise, it has turned into the exact opposite.
0: We just have a minute left, but I want to ask you about this new news out of CNN that the U.S. military hasn't conducted the standard review of intelligence tied to the strike on the girls' school in Minab that killed over 175 people. They're saying it sat for months with a military command while leaders have held off on ordering critical standard intelligence review. President Trump was interviewed on Fox News, and he, remember, over 160 little girls going to school around that number died. And Trump is now saying the fact that a U.S. Tomahawk missile was used might be AI?
2: Well, that is really one of the most tragic things that happened in this war, and the Pentagon hasn't really taken responsibility. And I would say, Amy, that this is one of the main reasons that the U.S. lost the battle for hearts and minds in Iran, because the U.S. was supposed to go to the rescue of the Iranian protesters, not to target civilians and not take responsibility for it.
1: And Ali, finally, you end your piece by proposing a means for the U.S. and Iran to transcend this impasse. If you could just say what you propose, and also just say a little bit about what the situation in Iran is like, where reportedly inflation is nearing 90%.
2: Right. So, look, there is really no military solution to reopening the strait other than the U.S. occupying the entire southern shoreline of Iran, which would come at a very high cost in terms of American blood and treasure. And it's not even sustainable because at the end of the day, the Iranians could continue firing drones and missiles into the strait from much more further inland. So there is really no military solution. The best solution is for both sides to agree to return to the MOU and to respect its terms. Iran had already returned 50% of the traffic of the strait back to normal in the first week of the MOU's implementation if there was no insistence on opening a southern corridor. Now, there could be a joint coordination center between Iran and the GCC so that both sides of the Gulf have control over what's coming in and going out. It wouldn't be just Iranian control. And that is something that I do believe that the Iranians can live with.
0: We want to thank you so much, Ali Vaya, senior advisor to the president of the International Crisis Group. We'll link to your new piece in the New York Times. This is a forever war in the making. And on that Minab school in southern Iran, where over 170 people were killed, there were little boys and girls. Coming up, we look at the Trump administration's move to gut the Endangered Species Act back in 15 seconds.

0: Joan Baez singing Joe Hill. This is Democracy Now!, democracynow.org. I'm Mimi Goodmuth Nermin Sheikh.
1: We turn now to the latest effort by the Trump administration to dramatically weaken the Endangered Species Act, a bedrock of successful U.S. conservation for more than 50 years. The Interior and Commerce Departments announced a rule change last week that would reinterpret the word harm in the language of the law to no longer include destruction of habitat where endangered species live. This change will open previously protected areas to development, oil drilling, and other extractive industry.
0: Conservation groups, including the Center for Biological Diversity, the Sierra Club, Oregon Wild, and others, are now suing the Trump administration over the rule change. They're being represented by Earth Justice. So we go to Earth Justice now, senior attorney Ben Levitin. Ben, lay out your case. What is the lawsuit based on? What is this change?
2: Yeah, thanks for having me, Amy. We at Earth Justice filed suit because the Trump administration is trying to eliminate one of the most important tools that we have for saving species from extinction. They are trying to say that destroying a species' habitat does not count as harming it under the Endangered Species Act. Now, the Endangered Species Act is a landmark law for protecting the natural world. It was passed almost unanimously by Congress in 1973, signed by President Richard Nixon, supported by majorities in both parties, and it has always recognized that in order to save endangered species, they need to have a place to live. And that's such an important national commitment that we made in that statute. It's like a statement that we are not going to let the web of life unravel on our watch. And what we're seeing from the Trump administration now is just a total repudiation of the premise that endangered species need places to have shelter, to have food, to raise their young. They're saying that if a company wants to drill for oil and destroy the last patch of land that an endangered species needs to live on, that's totally fine. Go ahead. They're saying that if someone wants to log a forest, that's the last place where an endangered owl can live, that's fine. And it's so inconsistent with the premise of the Endangered Species Act and the commitment that we've made not to drive species to extinction. And it's that violation of the law, that just complete undermining of the statute that has governed our management of natural resources and species for more than 50 years. That is the cause of our lawsuit. We're just determined to restore the protections that these species need.
1: And finally, you know, an intergovernmental body of leading scientists has found, of course, it exactly echoes what you're saying, that changing or degrading animal habitats is the top reason for biodiversity loss around the world. Also earlier this year, the Trump administration voted to exempt oil and gas drilling in the Gulf of Mexico from measures to protect endangered whales and species at risk. So Ben, if you could just say, what are you hoping will come out of this case?
2: Yeah, absolutely. That's an important point. Habitat destruction is the biggest driver of extinction. So if you aren't protecting against habitat destruction, I mean, that's a loophole. It's not a big enough word to say what that does to the framework for conserving endangered species. That is just contrary to the entire project and commitment that we have. And so what we are hoping is that the Trump administration's latest action, where they have just deleted the definition of the word harm from their regulations for the Endangered Species Act, will be reversed. And what the statute requires, which is the conservation of species habitat, will be recognized by the Trump administration.
0: We want to thank you, Ben Levitin, for joining us, senior attorney at Earth Justice. The group has sued the Trump administration to preserve the Endangered Species Act. That does it for our show. I'll be in Kansas City this weekend, July 17th and 18th, in Overland Park at the Glenwood Arts Cinema. They'll be showing the film about Democracy Now! Called Steal the Story, Please. I'll be there doing the Q&A with the directors, Tia Lesson and Carl Deal. 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We'll be celebrating KKFI Community Radio and Kansas City PBS. We hope you can join us in Overland Park in Kansas City. That does it for our show. Welcome back to Mike Burke, the Anjali Kamat, Messiah Rhodes. I'm Amy Goodman with Nermeen Sheikh.
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0: Coming up next on the BBC World Service, it's Outlook, with me, Asya Fuchs. When Ginny Bogle boarded a train in London, she wasn't expecting a passing conversation with a stranger to become quite so personal.
1: So she confided in me and said, the only way I can have children now is if a younger woman can donate eggs to me.
0: Moments later, Ginny found herself facing an unusual request.
1: And she was like, would you help me? I don't know. I didn't even think for a minute, I think. I just straight away said, yeah, I would help you. I would, yeah. And then the train was coming to Piccadilly Circus and I was like, oh, this is my stop.
0: But not everyone thought Ginny should do it.
1: I told my friends and they just looked at me and thought, are you mad?
0: Ginny's split-second decision would lead to a family secret and a story still unfolding 30 years later. Join us after the news.
2: BBC News with Govinda Gill. A former head of the company that operates Italian motorways has been jailed for 12 years over the collapse of a bridge in Genoa 8 years ago. 43 people died. Here's Paul Moss.
3: It was an accident which saw dozens of cars plunge to the ground, but an Italian court has ruled it was an accident waiting to happen. One of the pillars which supported the Morandi Viaduct hadn't had any maintenance since 1967, and Italian prosecutors showed that vital safety work was then delayed. The company which operated the motorway was held responsible, and the former CEO of its majority shareholder, Giovanni Castellucci, has now been sentenced to 12 years in prison. Senior colleagues and staff at a maintenance company were also convicted.
2: The commander of Ukraine's armed forces has warned it needs to focus on war and on effective strategy. Oleksandr Syrsky's comments came after angry protests took place in several Ukrainian cities against the surprise dismissal of the country's popular defense minister, Mykhailo Fedorov. It's understood that the young Mr. Fedorov did not get on with the commander-in-chief, a product of the Soviet era. Sarah Rainsford is in Ukraine.
4: Mykhailo Fedorov has revealed that he lost his job because of a clash with Ukraine's commander-in-chief, General Syrsky. President Zelensky chose the general over his minister, but he has sorely underestimated the backlash. Mr. Fedorov has praised General Syrsky for saving the country, as he put it, at the start of Russia's full-scale invasion. But he says the war has been transformed since then, and Ukraine needs change too. This is an extraordinary intervention, and President Zelensky will have to step carefully to prevent it becoming a crisis of confidence in Ukraine's military leadership and his own.
2: The WHO is warning that Congo's Ebola outbreak is spreading fast, with almost 800 confirmed deaths and over 2,000 recorded cases. Imogen Folks reports from Geneva.
5: This Ebola outbreak is the fastest spreading on record. The WHO believes there could be far more cases than those officially recorded. Many who have died never made it to a clinic and never received treatment. Health workers are playing catch-up. Not enough beds for the ill, not enough contact tracing and testing. They also face suspicion from local communities in a region with active armed conflict. The WHO wants $115 million to tackle the outbreak. So far, it has received just $45 million.
2: Wildfires caused by extreme heat have led to communities fleeing their homes in the Canadian province of Ontario. It's asked for help from the federal government to fly people out of the worst affected areas if necessary. World News from the BBC. Iranian media are reporting that US missiles have struck close to the Gulf island of Keshem in the Strait of Hormuz. Targets were not named, but the island is said to have tunnels storing anti-ship missiles, mines and other munitions. Judges at the International Criminal Court have confirmed war crimes and crimes against humanity charges against a former Libyan militia commander. Khalid Mohammed Ali al-Hishri faces 17 counts, including persecution, enslavement, rape and murder in the decade from 2014. Prosecutors say he oversaw the women's wing at the Maitiga prison in Tripoli, where thousands were held in inhumane conditions and suffered abuse. An official report has issued a damning critique of Britain's domestic security service, MI5, accusing it of systemic failings. It found the service had lied in evidence given to three separate courts while also defending a violent neo-Nazi spy whose abuse of a woman was uncovered by the BBC. Here's Daniel De Simone.
6: The report is devastating for MI5. It finds that one senior MI5 officer lied repeatedly, while another misled his own colleagues and lied about what he was told. The conclusions confirm the BBC's revelation in February last year that MI5 lied to the courts, something the security service vehemently denied. The official investigation was ordered by the Prime Minister. The findings could result in contempt of court proceedings or even a criminal prosecution.
2: 10 previously unheard songs by David Bowie are to be released, recorded when he was still known by the stage name Davy Jones. The album credits the American record producer Bowie collaborated with in 1965 to make titles like I Want Your Love, Leave Her to Me, Today and I Live in Dreams. BBC News.
0: Hey, I'm Asya Fuchs. From the BBC World Service, this is Outlook, bringing you true life stories from all over the world. We talk a lot on this show about chance encounters, those moments when one conversation changes everything. 30 years ago, on a crowded London underground tube train, Ginny Bogle started talking to a fellow female passenger, someone she'd never met before. Within minutes, the conversation turned to something deeply personal, and Ginny made this woman a life-changing offer, a chance at motherhood. Ginny didn't just listen to her heartache. She became a part of her story. So, what makes someone do that for a stranger? And what happens when the new life you helped create in secret comes back into yours?
7: Ginny, could you take us back to the day of that tube ride? Like, where were you going? Was it one of those, like, packed train kind of days?
1: It was a night out with friends, and I was on my way to Piccadilly Circus and hopped onto the tube at Holborn. It was a semi-crowded train. I think it was around about 6, 7, something like that. And yeah, I just happened to jump on the train, and there was a child sitting there, and I went in and just held onto the rails above. And he was just really funny. He was just being really cute and quirky and had everyone laughing in that particular section of the carriage. Then we kind of got ushered to one side because more people got on. And there's a woman on the train. Her name is Anita. And she was standing right next to me and started a conversation with me and asked me if I had children. And at that time, I had my oldest. He was only about 2, 3 years old. And I said, yeah, I've got one. And we said something else. And I think I explained where he was at that evening. And then I kind of went back to that conversation and actually asked her, and I was like, so do you have any children? And she said, well, I can't have children. I've gone through like an early menopause, and the eggs that she's producing, she said, are too mature and they're dying. So she kind of confided in me and said, the only way I can have children now is if a younger woman can donate eggs to me.
7: It's quite a deep conversation, right? Yeah. It's not like your normal tube small talk.
1: Yeah, it was a very deep conversation. And the weird thing was, I'd never heard of what egg donation was. I didn't even know. I obviously knew about test tube babies and I knew about, you know, IVF.
7: This was the mid-90s, right?
1: Yes.
7: This was not as popular back then.
1: It wasn't. So I don't know how long egg donation had been around back then. And so, yeah, it was a weird moment when she told me, and I was like, oh my God, I didn't know.
7: And was it right at that moment that you thought, oh, well,
1: So weirdly, firstly, because I hadn't heard of egg donation, so a little light bulb moment came on. Like, I was like, oh, I didn't know that existed. And I kind of sort of shared to her, I was like, I'd love to help someone like that. And that was it. And she was like, Would you help me? And I looked at her and I was like, I don't know. I didn't even think for a minute, I think. I just straight away said, yeah, I would help you. I would, yeah. like that straight away. No second thoughts to what it could do to me, whether it's a safe method or anything like that. Nothing at all.
7: Where do you think that impulse came from? Because at this point, you've known this woman for how long? Like 10 minutes?
1: If that. If that, yeah. My whole Bunta Piccadilly circus isn't very long.
7: Oh, no.
1: Yeah.
7: I mean, where do you think, like, what made you volunteer to donate your eggs to a perfect stranger?
1: So it's a weird thing. I've always felt like helping someone because it was just was something that I felt like I needed to do. But then when this happened, it was almost like that the two things kind of came together. It was like my one chance to help someone. I just was like, yeah, I would help you. It just kind of came together.
7: And was it something also about, you know, your connection with Anita?
1: No. I just had this conversation with this very sweet woman and I was in for it.
7: Okay. So what did she say when you said, yeah, I could do this for you?
1: And she sort of said to me, she goes, well, I need someone who's Asian, someone who's Indian. You're Indian, aren't you? She sort of said to me, I said, yeah, I am. And she was like, so I need someone because I'm actually originally from Goa. And so I need, and my husband is white, so I need someone who has a similar kind of background to me. So our child will look like us kind of thing. That's what she was hoping. And then the train was coming to Piccadilly Circus and I was like, oh, this is my stop. As you do. And I was like, how do I haven't got your number. Do you need my number? Is there? And she goes, look, I'll get off here and I'll get the next train. So then she jumped off at Piccadilly Circus with me. And then we exchanged numbers on the platform.
7: And at this point, were you thinking, okay, this is actually going to happen? Or...
1: Because she did say to me that she needs to ask her husband. And she said, and plus they're traveling for work and he was already in their next station, already, you know, setting things up so she could move over there. And
7: because they were diplomats and they traveled a lot for work.
1: Yeah, for work. They had to figure a lot of things out within a day or so. And then she did tell me, she goes, I will call you, not tomorrow, but I'll call you the day after. And, you know, I'll speak to you then. I'll let you know for sure.
7: That evening, you get back home and, you know, you need to tell your husband about what you've just promised Anita, this stranger you've just met. So what do you say to him? How do you tell him?
1: I had a bit of practice that evening. I told my friends. I was like, guess what? I just met someone on the train and this. And they just looked at me and thought, are you mad?
7: Did they try to talk you out of
1: it? They tried to talk me out of it. And then at the same time, I think they were like, oh, okay, if you feel you need to do this, then you go ahead. So I got their blessing. But when I got home, I had to tell Paul. And Paul was like, no way, you are not doing this. This isn't something that we do. And I think it took me a day or so to really convince him. And I was like, look, we've got one child. We're lucky. And say if we weren't lucky, say if we couldn't have any children, and we were in the situation that this couple is in, and you know, what would we do then if nobody came forward for us? And so I said, I just want to be, you know, I just want to do this for someone. And that's it. And he was like, what if this child turns up at our doorstep years later? What are you going to do then? I said, probably won't. Then I explained the fact that they travel for their jobs. They won't even be in this country, so you're not going to see him. It was a very Indian mentality, I'd say. You know, like, what will people say? What if they found out you did this? What will that? You know, being the first generation here, I think we were protected by our parents a lot.
7: And what do you think made him come around finally? Which of your arguments kind of won him over?
1: I think I was just, well, I don't care what you're saying. I'm still going to do it. I was in for it. I was like, that doesn't matter what you say, Paul. You're just going to have to get on board because I'm not going to not do this. I really need to do this for someone in my lifetime. And then he kind of, okay, he got it.
7: Okay. And how about, you know, the rest of your family, your own parents, right? You come from quite a tight-knit Indian family. Was this something you could share with them? share with your siblings?
1: Yes, I shared it with my siblings. I told my sisters. They were all okay, but they were still as well at the same time, you know. Just make sure you know what you're doing.
7: What about your parents?
1: They didn't know. I didn't tell them then. Yeah, I didn't tell them because I think back then my parents were very strong-minded and they had a lot of influence on us. And they would have probably talked me out of it or tried to talk me out of it.
7: Mm.
1: I think I probably would have listened to them and then gone and still done what I did. But yeah. I just felt it wasn't probably the right thing or the right time for them to know.
7: Okay. And would it have been the same sort of line of thinking as your husband? Kind of what would people think?
1: Yeah, what would people think? There's always some superstition or tradition that comes out. You know, as we were growing up, parents would be like, no, you can't do this because of this. You can't do this because of this. There would have been some kind of thing they would have thrown at me at the time and said, well, our people don't do things like this.
7: What kind of things?
1: I don't know. There's always something, you know, it's your bloodline. You know, this isn't good. It's not good to give a child of your bloodline because we're very much about being that connected family. And here's me giving a piece of me away. And it was like almost like that, you know, we don't do things like that. It's not the done thing because it's your blood.
7: How strict was your household growing up?
1: My household was very strict. Dad was super strict. I think it's because they were the first ones here and they wanted to keep us protected the whole time.
7: So you just avoid that whole conversation altogether. You don't tell your parents.
1: Yeah.
7: And, you know, a few days later, you get a call from Anita.
1: Yeah.
7: And her husband's on board and they're all in. You're all in.
1: They wanted to meet for dinner. Then that's when they explained the whole process to me.
7: Were you worried about how complicated this could become, that it could become messy?
1: I did not look at it. I did not look into it. I may have quickly skimmed through something at the time on Ask Jeeves, I think that was what was around at the time.
7: Oh, that was the big website, right?
1: And I think I quickly looked at something and
7: it was kind of like the pre-Google Google or something.
1: Yes, that's right, yeah.
7: I wonder, how did you build trust with this couple, right? Because this is a huge thing.
1: I would meet Anita regularly and I don't know, I just trusted her.
7: Yeah.
1: You're right. I mean, looking back in this day and age, you don't know what kind of people are around. You don't know who you're going to meet or what. You know, with all the things that have happened in the world, you don't know. And I don't know. I was very, I think it was more of a, that time back then, you could trust people around you, I think.
7: Mm.
1: You kind of had faith in people around you. I think I had so many instances where I met people just randomly and they ended up becoming friends.
7: Yeah.
1: And you just, you know, just went on a whim. I don't know, something was guiding me, I guess. It was something, obviously, you know, this was meant to be, so someone was pushing me in that direction.
7: And did you and Anita kind of become friends?
1: We did, yeah. We became friends, yeah.
7: You eventually donated 17 eggs.
1: Mm.
7: And I mean, emotionally, kind of, how were you holding up?
1: I think I was fine. I must have been fine. I must have just, because like, that's the one thing I don't remember, what my emotions were like at that time. I was just like, I'm going to do this.
7: We were just that like focused on the end goal.
1: That was
7: which
1: it.
7: Which was like helping Anita make a baby.
1: Mm.
7: Out of those 17 eggs, 10 embryos were created.
1: That's right.
7: But the embryo transfers kept failing. How was Anita doing throughout all of this?
1: I think she was excited and happy.
7: But when the transfers weren't working.
1: When they weren't working, I think she was just, oh, okay, okay. Gave it a go. I think she'd had 5 failed IVFs by this point.
7: Right.
1: You know, it was their last chance kind of thing. But then when she did ring me and told me that one of them did stick.
8: That last batch of four.
7: Do you remember what she said and how you reacted?
1: Yeah, no, she was like, oh, I'm pregnant. And I was like, no.
7: Oh, how connected did you feel to that little bump?
1: I think I was tied with the idea of it not being mine, and this was a gift.
7: When did you see him for the first time?
1: I think it was the baby named
7: Christopher.
1: Day after.
7: The day after?
1: Yeah, I think the day after he was born. Yeah, I held him and I looked at him and I was like, oh my God, he looks like me.
7: Wow. And as baby Christopher was growing up, did you maintain contact with the family? You know, what sort of relationship did you have with him?
1: On his first birthday, I sent him a toy. And Anita would write to me and she would always tell me how he's progressing, how he's doing, what he does. And, you know, just his little quirkiness and cheekiness as he was growing up. So she would send me these long letters of everything that he was up to and where they were and what they were doing.
7: And would you see them when they'd visit London?
1: Yeah.
7: Because so they were living abroad all over the world, right? But they'd come back from time to time.
1: They would, yeah. They would always come for one night. It was always very nice to see them and it was always very pleasant. And they would just not stop telling me about him.
7: Christopher grew up not knowing the truth about your relationship to him. And it was only several years ago, as an adult, that he learned the truth. How did that happen? How did that come about?
1: So Christopher was told several years ago. They felt that he needed to know. And so they sat him down and explained. He knew that he was from an IVF background or journey, shall I say. But what he didn't know was there was a donor involved. And that's what they told him.
7: Yeah.
1: So they sat him down and said, you know, you come from IVF. And he was like, yeah, but what we didn't tell you is there's a donor involved. You know this woman. She lives in London. And can you guess who it is?
7: Can you guess who it is? And did he guess correctly?
1: Yeah, he did.
7: First guess.
1: He said it was, first guess was, yeah, is it Auntie Guinea?
7: Yeah, so he took the news well.
1: I think he did. Yeah, it must have been quite a shock for him at the time. But we spoke on FaceTime as soon as he was told. His mum rang me and she was like, oh, you know, we've told him. And do you want to speak to him now? And I was like, okay. So I sat down and had a little chat with him. I said, look, you know what? One thing I have to say to you is I'm so grateful that your parents kept in touch with me all this time. And I've seen you at certain points of your life growing up. And I'm so grateful for that because some people could have turned around and said, you know what? I don't want to know you now.
7: And Christopher ended up coming to London to see you. And to meet your family. Tell me about that visit.
1: Picked him up from Gatwick Airport. And I was very nervous on my way there. And then I stood there when the doors opened and he walked out. And that was, it was quite, we just both smiled at each other. And that was it. I gave him the biggest hug. He kind of just, we just talked and talked about everything. I brought him home and Paul was there. Paul gave him a big hug. And he was all, it's all good. And then he met my youngest son and it was like, hey, bro, that kind of thing. You're my bro. You know, I didn't know I had a half brother and half sister. And it was quite nice because they got on really well.
7: Yeah. But still, all these years later, your parents didn't.
1: Yeah, my mom and dad didn't know.
7: And when you first, you know, introduced him to your parents, you said he was a friend's kid.
1: Mm-hmm.
7: And kind of at what point do you decide to tell them the truth about who he is?
1: My sister insisted, she says, you've got to tell them, you have to, because I was thinking, okay, maybe I don't tell him at this visit, I'll tell him when he comes again later on. That way I can work up to it. But she was like, everybody knows now. All the kids know. Everyone knows, we know, and if you don't tell them now and they find out from someone else, they're not going to be very happy with you. You've got to tell them, but I don't think they're going to be too pleased.
7: Mm.
1: That's what they said to me, and that made me feel even more nervous. They kind of really put the fear of God, because my dad isn't scary. My dad, he's lovely, but he has very strong, opinions. Because he's the main man in our home. So he can be, whatever dad says kind of goes.
7: Yeah.
1: That kind of thing. And so I was a bit scared. And being the youngest of four daughters, you kind of like, you know, my older sister's always like, they're kind of the favourites. Mm. And I'm like the bit of a black sheep. Because I did things, I was a bit of a rebel.
7: Well, clearly.
1: And I was very scared driving down with Christopher. And I was like, I'm really, Chris, if, you know, if my dad and mum get angry with me, please don't take it the wrong way. Mm-hmm. This isn't at you. This is probably more at me. And then I get there and I walked in. I was like, Mum, this is my friend's son. He's come from Canada. Like that, all very happy and chirpy. And my mum looked at me and she went, hello, my son, like that. My mum doesn't speak English very mm-hmm. well, but she managed those words and gave him a big hug. And when she said my son, we were like all like looking at each other thinking, does she know something that we don't know? Mm-hmm. And it was that was really bizarre. And then my dad kind of came in and sat down and I was like, Dad, I need to explain something to you. I need to tell you how Christopher is related to me. And my dad looked at me like, why, what happened? Like, where's this going? And that's when I kind of explained. I said, look, Dad, his mum and dad couldn't have children. I was like, look, Dad, this is the situation. You know, his mum and dad couldn't have children. And this is what I did. I donated my eggs. It was the most weirdest, bizarrest conversation ever.
7: But you got through it.
1: I got through it.
7: How did they react?
1: My mum didn't understand. My dad understood straight away. But then he explained in Punjabi properly to her. And then he turned around and said to me, he was like, thank you. He was like, thank you for telling me. I'm so grateful. I'm so proud that you told me. And I'm so proud you did this. And then he turned to Chris and was like, Beta, I'm your nanaji, which means child. Beta is child or son. I'm your nanaji, meaning I'm your grandfather. And which was really beautiful. And he was like, this is your nanaji's house. This is your grandfather's house. You are welcome here anytime. Like that.
7: Wow. That's so beautiful.
1: And then I think he got up and gave him a big hug. I was so worried. I even asked him at one point, I said, you're not angry at me, are you? And he was like, no. He goes, why would I be angry at you? Because you've done such a good thing. You know, this is an amazing thing to do for someone.
7: Yeah.
1: And, you know, because I'm so proud of you for doing it. Yeah. I was like, and there's my sisters telling me, you're not going to be happy.
7: So how did you feel?
1: I was over the moon.
7: Yeah. I was like, shh. Oh. I mean, how do you look back on all of it? You, Anita, Christopher, your whole story.
1: It was a heartwarming moment. It's a heartwarming story, definitely.
7: And I mean, what does it mean to you that Christopher can now kind of openly be a part of your family as well?
1: What does that mean to me? I love it. I think it's like, you don't have to hide anymore.
7: Yeah.
1: I don't have to hide. He knows me now. And he can pick the phone up to me anytime. And he knows. And he's got the best of both worlds there. He's got two mums that, you know, love him to bits. And he can get a different bit of advice. Mum's a lot older, so she gives her advice in her way. And I'm like the more kind of cool mum. And I give him the advice that, you know, maybe he needs to hear. Yeah. But we do it and it's good. It's a good thing. I think he's very lucky.
8: Ginny Bogle speaking to me in the Outlook studio. I'm Asya Fuchs. Still to come in part two, the Argentinian superfan who spent years collecting World Cup memorabilia and turned his home into a museum of football memories. Stick with us. Outlook's back in a moment.
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0: In part two of Outlook, we're with Osvaldo Santander, a football superfan who's turned his home into a museum of World Cup treasures.
1: We brought back World Cup-shaped chocolates, cups, balloons, gravy oil, anything that's had the official logo on it.
0: Nearly 6,000 objects later, Osvaldo is still collecting. And the unlikely role of the cartoon Shrek in his football adventures, that's after the news.
2: BBC News with Govinda Gill. Families of the 43 victims of the 2018 Genoa Bridge disaster say the conviction of 32 people on charges of manslaughter through negligence is a first step. Those found guilty include the former head of the company that operates Italian motorways, along with some of his senior managers. The judges found the bridge had been improperly maintained. The commander of Ukraine's armed forces has called for a renewed focus on effective strategy in the war. General Sirski's comments came amid a row with the outgoing defence minister, Mykhailo Fedorov, whose removal has sparked protests. The World Health Organization says the Ebola epidemic in the Democratic Republic of Congo is spreading faster than any previous outbreak. More than 2,000 cases have been confirmed. Iranian news agencies are reporting that U.S. missiles have struck close to the Gulf island of Keshem in the Strait of Hormuz.

0: Rubio has urged countries to share intelligence to counter what he called a growing threat of left-wing terrorism. He said the threat they posed had reached a level not seen in decades. Wildfires caused by extreme heat have forced communities to flee their homes in the Canadian province of Ontario. Hundreds of kilometres away, the city of Toronto is shrouded in smoke. The International Criminal Court have confirmed charges of crimes against humanity against a former Libyan militia commander. Khalid Mohammed Ali al-Hishri has denied accusations, including murder, torture and rape. 10 previously unheard songs by David Bowie are to be released. They were recorded from his early career when he was still known as the stage name Davy Jones. BBC News.
1: Hi, and welcome back to Outlook from the BBC World Service. I'm Asya Fuchs. We're into the final stages of the FIFA World Cup, and for millions of fans, going to the tournament is the ultimate football pilgrimage. But for Argentinian Osvaldo Santander, supporting the game he loves has become a lifelong mission. His passion for football began with his dad, and now he shares it with his own son, Julian. Together, they've crossed continents chasing football memories, and they have the souvenirs to prove it. Here's Osvaldo speaking to Joe Fidgen.
2: We were at the Luzhniki Stadium, the biggest one in Moscow, waiting to buy something to drink and eat. In front of us, there was a Brazilian fan, and my son tells me, look at what he has right there. He had a plastic cup with his photo wearing the Brazil jersey on it. So I asked him, where did you get that? And he tells me, there is a booth where they take your photo, give you the cup, and it's free. And what did we do? At that exact moment, we ran out, went over, and got one of those cups each, plus other cups with our image striking different poses.
3: Free is free.
4: That personalized plastic cup from the 2018 World Cup in Russia is just one of the thousands of items Osvaldo and Julian have collected over the years. They've created a digital museum to share their merchandise with fans all over the world and have gone to extraordinary lengths to add to it. But before we get to that, a bit about why Osvaldo has filled the family home with football memorabilia and the match that started his lifelong obsession, his first as a toddler with his dad to see the local team San Lorenzo.
2: When I went to sleep at night, my mother said she could hear voices as if I was singing, but I was just repeating the chants from the stadium.
4: Can you give us a burst of that chant now, Osvaldo?
2: There were many. They were very basic. San Lorenzo, San Lorenzo, San Lorenzo, San Lorenzo, San Lorenzo, San Lorenzo.
4: Very catchy.
2: The impact it had on me was massive, even in my dreams.
4: So how old were you then, Osvaldo, when you first displayed collector's mindset?
2: When I was a kid, I collected matchboxes. I was passionate about seeing other people's collection of anything, butterflies, coins. And when I was in my mid-20s, around 25 years old, I read an article that stuck with me. It read that a true collector is someone who can enjoy the collection and share it. I realized that my matchbox collection, which had about 1,500 pieces, wasn't convenient to show off every time my friends came over. So that's when I thought I should change my passion and collect what I truly loved, which was everything related to football.
4: By 1990, you've got many footballing years behind you already. So let's talk about some of those football experiences that you had before you switched your collection to football. Your first World Cup that you remember would be which one?
3: La primera Copa del Mundo que a mí me apasiona.
2: The first World Cup that I was truly passionate about was Germany 74. I remember watching that broadcast on a black and white television.
4: So 1974, that would have been

0: Germany, a different era. And you're talking about black and white TV, so a very different time. So would you watch at home with your mum and your dad and the rest of the family?
1: Yes, exactly. They liked football a lot. I had a baby brother and an older sister, but the one who was completely crazy about football was me.
0: Well, let's talk about the World Cup in 1978 in Argentina, which I imagine was a pretty big occasion for you coming to your home country.
1: That moment was highly anticipated by our country because of the social and political situation we were living through, which was quite complex. Those were times of dictatorship, of very problematic situation.
0: Yes, so this was the time of the military dictatorship. And of course, when Argentina was awarded the World Cup, it was a democracy. But by the time it came to be held in Argentina, you'd been under a military regime for 2 years. Some people were worried that if the World Cup happened in Argentina and while there was a military dictatorship, that this would give legitimacy to the regime.
2: Sí, fue muy controversial.
1: Yes, it was very controversial. We could also see that a lot of people were campaigning for the World Cup to be suspended.
2: Una campaña contra la Copa del Mundo para que se suspenda.
0: You were very concerned, were you, that the World Cup might not happen at all in Argentina? That bothered you?
2: Claro, claramente.
1: I was 13 years old at the time, and I was already collecting stickers and trading cards. The 74 World Cup had already left a deep mark on me, so I did want to see the World Cup go ahead. It was a situation where we didn't fully realize what was happening, because back then, the media presented a very, we call it edulcorada, sugar-coated, softened image of society.
0: So Argentina won that World Cup. Slightly controversially, it has to be said, there were allegations of match-fixing. But again, I guess you wouldn't have been aware of that as a 13-year-old. You just saw the victory. How was it celebrated?
1: When the match ended, filled with emotion and absolute joy, we walked toward the obelisk, the central point of Buenos Aires, and we were among the very first to arrive for the massive nationwide celebration across Argentina.
0: So you were saying earlier that you started really focusing on your collecting when you were in your mid-20s. With this idea that actually a collection is to be shared, your passion is to be shared with other people. So you switched to collecting football-related items. What kinds of things were you on the lookout for, or would anything football-related do?
2: Anything. Anything. Tal cual.
1: First, I thought about only collecting items from San Lorenzo, my team. I had jerseys, tickets, a few hats. Then I said, I'm going to expand this to the Argentine national team and the World Cup as well. And very quickly, I realized if I love football, I'm not going to pick and choose. I'm going to collect items from any and every team.
0: Did you have an unlimited budget?
2: Más o menos.
1: I spend more or less what I can, though sometimes I have better items in my collection than clothes on my back.
0: Really? Whoa.
2: Really, really. I don't care.
0: Let's talk about one of your memorabilia hunting expeditions to Brazil in 2014. This, I think, is the first time that you and your son Julian had travelled together to a World Cup, so a special tournament for the two of you. I think it was quite a difficult journey, wasn't it, physically, to get to Brazil?
1: The original plan was to go by car, but before the trip, the engine blew up. So the exact same day the mechanic told me the car is broken and I won't be able to fix it for you, we ran straight to the bus terminal and bought three tickets.
2: Salimos corriendo para la terminal de ómnibus y compramos los tres tickets.
0: All the way to Brazil by bus.
2: 24 hours.
1: 24 hours. Incredible.
0: What did you bring back from Brazil for your collection?
1: We brought back World Cup shaped chocolates, tickets, cups, balloons, baby oil, boxes of Band-Aid, everything and anything that's had the official logo on it.
0: What do these objects mean to you? Presumably it means more than a, you know, chocolate in the shape of a World Cup. It has some other significance.
1: I am a graphic designer and I have been an illustrator since the day I was born. Because of that, art, for me, is also represented in those objects which I absolutely love.
0: After Brazil in 2014, father and son travelled to Russia for the 2018 tournament, and even before they got home, the two of them were planning their trip to Qatar, 4 years away. It would be the first time they and the FIFA World Cup would be going to the Middle East.
1: On the plane back from Russia, we had plenty of time to think, and we kept saying to ourselves, and now? How are we going to get to Qatar? Where even is Qatar? What is Qatar?
0: Qatar is culturally very different. It was a controversial World Cup, not least because of the human rights situation in Qatar, concerns about the treatment of migrant workers and the treatment of gay people and the restrictions placed on what women can do. Did you give any thought to not going? Or were you always determined you were just going to go?
1: We noticed the controversy mostly coming from Europe. We realized there was absolutely no excitement that a World Cup was coming up. There was no festive mood there. Meanwhile, back in Argentina, there had already been TV ads running for 3 months.
0: So nobody was talking about this situation in Argentina, as far as you were aware.
1: Reports reached Argentina about the mistreatment of workers, the persecution of homosexuals, and plenty of other situations in Qatar. In Argentina, we clearly agreed with the European stance, but at times it felt overblown to us.
0: Hmm. So before you became aware of the controversy, when you're still on the plane from Russia and you're planning your trip to Qatar, I mean, one of the first things that's very striking is how much it's going to cost. Because Argentina to Qatar, it's a long way, it's a difficult journey. How did you raise the money for that trip?
1: The first thing I did was sign up for a major television game show in Argentina, something I had never done before.
0: What is this TV program?
1: Los Ocho Escalones del Millón, The 8 Steps to a Million.
0: Okay, and how does it work?
1: There were 8 contestants who were asked questions. The ones who answered incorrectly were knocked out. And you would climb up from 7 steps to 6, 5, 4, all the way to the final round. I made it into the final 2. So there was a final tiebreaker question we had to guess. How long is the movie Shrek?
3: El tiempo. La duración. Osvaldo, ¿cuánto pusiste?
4: 126.
3: ¿Cuánto pusiste, Carmen?
5: 180.
3: La duración es...
6: 90 minutos.
3: Osvaldo, ganaste. El ¡muy millón bien! De pesos. ¡Eso!
7: ¡Excelente!
2: Que se aproximaba en los minutos.
1: Whoever guessed closest to the minute won. I guessed 126 and my opponent guessed 180. So I beat her. And that is exactly why Shrek appears absolutely everywhere on our flags, banners and all our design.
0: How many minutes is the Shrek film actually?
2: 93.
1: 93.
0: 93. Okay, so you were miles off, but you still won. How much money did you win?
1: Almost $4,500, which paid for our two-round trip tickets from Buenos Aires to Qatar.
0: And what about what merchandise you picked up from Qatar?
1: The most beautiful and valuable things we have, besides the actual tickets to the World Cup final, is a volunteer's uniform, everything, the pants, the shirt, and the jacket. We completely cleaned him out.
0: You stripped him in the street, did you?
1: We spoke to everybody. We approached this volunteer, Ibrahim. I offered him a bag full of Argentinian club jerseys, about 6 or 7 shirts, and he traded us his entire uniform for them.
0: Good deal. It's a beautiful colour, actually, a lovely purple. So, Osvaldo, you keep your collection of memorabilia at home. How many objects do you think you have now in your collection?
1: Close to 6,000.
0: Cool. So all of these objects that you collect, you're storing memories, aren't you?
1: There is so much history. Almost everything I have in my museum tells a story.
0: If you had to protect one object, what would it be?
2: Dos.
0: Oh, you're having two, are you? Okay.
1: This jersey, because it belonged to my brother, who passed away a long time ago. And this box, this ticket holder, which was given to my father at the grand opening of San Lorenzo's new stadium on May 1st, 1993.
0: Right. So both of the objects you've chosen to save are related to your family. They're very sentimental. Football and family.
1: I have pieces that materially are much more important than that jersey or this box. But spiritually, nothing compares to these two items.
4: That was Osvaldo Santander, football superfan, speaking to Joe Fidgen from Argentina. His memorabilia collection is still growing, one World Cup at a time. And for more extraordinary football stories, visit our website, bbcworldservice.com/outlook. There's my interview with Zolani Mahola, the South African singer who takes us behind the scenes of the iconic anthem Waka Waka and her role in bringing it to the world stage. And I also talked to Johnny Biamungu, the England player who found a second chance at football and life through the Transplant World Cup after a life-saving kidney donation.
5: Getting that phone call, it meant the world, and it was so good because this journey I've gone on, the recovery I've done, tried to stay positive and stuff, and when times have been tough, to being get called to play for your country for a World Cup was amazing.
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4: 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Email us on outlook@bbc.com. That's all for today's show. The producers were Edgar Maticott and Marcia Vega. I'm Asya Fuchs. Outlook's back tomorrow.
7: BBC World Service, and now Witness History with me, Jane Wilkinson. This is a story about a handbag designed in 1985 that's become the ultimate fashion accessory, seen hanging off the arms of celebrities and socialites.
8: The Birkin bag? Really?
9: When I'm tooling around town with that bag, I'll know I've made it.
7: But if you want the original, you'll need very deep pockets, as the BBC hinted at in 2025.
10: How would you like to own a piece of fashion history? Well, you're in luck, because Sotheby's is expected to begin auctioning off the original version of the iconic Hermès Birkin bag in Paris in just a few minutes.
11: We now come to the star lot of this sale, lot 8, which is the original Birkin, created in 1985 for Jane Birkin, at €1 million, we start the bidding. €1 million, €1.1, €1.2, €1.3,
7: For now, let's leave that Paris auction room as the bids begin and explore the legend of the handbag's history. It's the early 1980s, and the British actress and model Jane Birkin is living in France. She's become famous for her simple, relaxed style and for not carrying a traditional leather bag. Here she is, speaking to the BBC in 2018.
12: has had a rather famous basket before that was so well known that I was recognised from behind. People used to scream out Birkin just because of my basket.
7: But apparently her partner, the French filmmaker Jacques Doyon, is not such a big fan.
12: Funnily enough, Jacques thought that it was really diminishing for people to notice things that you have and to be known for any gimmick like that. And so Jacques did a reverse in his car. He squashed my basket. I picked up the things scattered from right or left. I put them all in a plastic bag and my agenda with things falling out of it because I had to go to London.
7: Jane and her plastic bag full of keys, money, makeup and an agenda head to the airport for her flight to the UK. And by the way, if you didn't know, an agenda is just a posh leather-bound notebook.
12: Got into the aeroplane, was upgraded as usual by Air France because they recognised me, to a rather chic seat next door to a rather chic man. And all my stuff fell around in an embarrassing way. And he said, you should have pockets made in that agenda. And I said, well, what can you do? Hermes don't make it with pockets. He said, I am Monsieur Hermes. So I said, oh.
7: Jane's right to be impressed. The chic monsieur is actually Hermes' then chief executive, Jean-Louis Dumas. What are the chances?
12: He said, if you give it to me, I'll put pockets in it. And I said, well, grand, that's wonderful. I said, why did you make a bag that's bigger than the Kelly, twice as big?
7: To interrupt again, the Kelly bag was named after another actress, Grace Kelly, who became the Princess of Monaco. She famously hid her pregnancy from the paparazzi by covering her bump with an Hermes bag, which later became known as the Kelly. Back to Jane on the plane with Monsieur Dumas.
12: So there was a sort of sick bag. I drew on the sick bag and I said, well, sort of like this. I decided I wanted it sort of more open than shut. So he said, I'll make you one. And I got a call a few weeks later to say, would I like to come and have a look? And it was all in cardboard. It was lovely in cardboard. And he said, what leather would you like and everything? So I picked a black leather of some sort, as soft as I could. And then he said, I'll give it to you. So I said, well, wow.
7: And this is what the finished bag looked like. A rectangular holdall with a flap top, two roll handles, four studs on the base and a lock closure. Best of all for Jane, a mother of three young children, it could hold a lot of stuff. Monsieur Dumas was also delighted.
12: They thought it was so splendid. And he said, can we call this after you? And we'll call it Le Birkin. I was so flattered. I said, oh, of course you can. How wonderful. Didn't think a thing about it.
7: Jane took the bag and reportedly forgot about the encounter. She was concentrating on a singing career. Remember the song, Je t'aime moi non plus, with Serge Gainsbourg?
13: Je t'aime, je t'aime, oui, je t'aime.
7: Well, that's her.
12: Contrary to what you might think, I'm quite cut off. I don't look at magazines. I'm not into anything very much. And somebody said, you know that your bag is going for a fortune at Hermes, and it's the most well-known bag. And then when I went to sing in America, someone said, oh, Birkin liked the bag. I said, well, the bag is now going to sing. And then, what could you say? Sometimes one has a good idea.
7: But according to industry experts, the Birkin hadn't been an immediate hit. Sales only took off in the late 1990s, at the dawn of the luxury It bag era. And of course, there was that cameo role in the HBO TV drama Sex in the City. Here's Kim Cattrall's character, Samantha, trying to buy one in 2001.
14: It's 4,000.
15: I know.
14: And there's a waiting list.
15: I assumed.
14: 5 years.
15: For a bag?
14: It's not a bag. It's a Birkin.
7: Interest soared. Soon the bag was turning up in pop culture, from TV episodes of The Gilmore Girls to the Hollywood film The Proposal. Rappers like Jay-Z, Drake, Cardi B and others even sang about it.
16: It's become the quintessential accessory that celebrities have bought in their droves. Kim Kardashian as a gym bag, Kate Moss as a nappy bag, and apparently Victoria Beckham is rumoured to own around 100 of them, so that would be costing her around $2 million.
7: Along with success came more exclusive models. Different sizes, colours and materials, including alligator, lizard and ostrich skins. Some studded with diamonds. And while the price tag ranged from a few thousand dollars to more than 200,000 for the limited versions, it didn't stop a waiting list from growing. But the bags weren't without controversy. In 2015, Jane asked for her name to be removed from a crocodile skin model. Here's NBC News.
17: Jane Birkin is demanding this particular bag be renamed amid concerns about how the crocodiles are treated.
18: Hermes responded with a statement. An investigation is underway. Any breach of rules will be rectified and sanctioned.
7: The company ultimately resolved the problem, calling it an isolated irregularity. And the Birkin name stayed. Meanwhile, Jane was making good use of her bag, covering it in slogans and stickers from the causes she supported, as well as adding key rings and charms.
12: It's very, very heavy. What it's very useful for is handing them over for charities. If you can prove that you've used it, and with me it really looks as if they've been used, so I kick them about a bit, and then you can sell them off on internet. I've sold about three or four.
7: And after 9 years of use, Jane auctioned the original model to raise money for a French AIDS charity. Bought by a private collector, it came back under the hammer in 2025, 2 years after Jane's death, which is where our story began, with the sale of the first Birkin bag in Paris. Any guesses what it went for?
19: This is the moment the bidding stopped.
11: At 7 million euros.
19: The price, which includes taxes, works out at around $10 million. The auction lasted around half an hour, with the final price far in excess of what was predicted.
7: Yes, $10 million for a battered 40-year-old handbag. During her lifetime, Jane seemed reconciled to the fame it had brought.
11: I think I've done rather well out of Hermès in that they gave my name on the bag that I drew true. But on the other hand, for the Americans to say, Birkin, like the bag. Yes, like the bag.
7: Jane Birkin died in 2023 at the age of 76. She left a legacy of more than 70 films, several hit songs, and a very fashionable handbag. Witness History was produced and presented by me, Jane Wilkinson, using BBC Archive.
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1: From NPR and WBUR Boston, I'm Scott Tong.
2: I'm Peter O'Dowd. It's Here and Now. Coming up, the war in the Middle East flares up, but President Trump says Iran's release of a U.S. citizen accused of espionage is a gesture of goodwill.
1: Also, former Detroit Mayor Mike Duggan on the city's bankruptcy and ongoing recovery.
3: The decade before bankruptcy, 200,000 people moved out of the city and they left behind 45,000 abandoned houses.
2: And your personal data is for sale on the internet. The government is buying it up to keep an eye on you.
4: Apps that you're using are collecting your location data and selling it to these data brokers, and then ICE is buying a ton of that every day.
2: These stories and how to get Americans to drink less booze, coming up here and now.
1: After this news.
5: Live from NPR News, I'm Lakshmi Singh. The military will begin screening service members over the age of 30 for low testosterone. Defense Secretary Pete Hegseth announced the initiative this week on social media. NPR's Will Stone has the latest.
6: Hegseth says service members will be screened and have the option to pursue testosterone replacement therapy if their levels are low. But guidelines from major medical groups do not recommend routine screening for testosterone unless a man has symptoms. Dr. Jamin Brombata, a urologist at Orlando Health, says research shows testosterone can help mental health, focus, bone health, and muscle mass.
7: There's lots of benefits. Whether I can extrapolate that into like people out there in the front lines, I really can't.
6: Brombata says what's key is that you're restoring testosterone to a normal range, not boosting it to unnatural levels. Will Stone, NPR News.
5: President Trump is set to deliver a speech to the nation tonight, though it's uncertain what he plans to talk about. Trump suggested election security would be part of the message ahead of midterms. He may also talk about the U.S. war with Iran. The White House had announced a new 60-day clock to use military action against Iran without congressional approval. Polls show low approval ratings on Trump's handling of the war and the resulting energy crisis, as well as the economy. The annual inflation rate remains above the Fed's 2% target, though it cooled more than expected in June. Spending at stores and restaurants in June grew only 0.2% compared to May. That's new data from the Commerce Department that shows growth in retail sales slowed as prices dipped a little. Here's NPR's Alina Selyukh.
8: June was marked by a tentative ceasefire in the war with Iran, so energy prices fell last month, and that delivered one of the best inflation reports in a while. Prices actually fell from May to June. And so the new data on retail sales suggests that cooler prices brought cooler spending. Sales at gas stations actually declined compared to May. So did spending at grocery stores and pharmacies. Now, comparing June to June of last year, spending is up 6.7%. A lot of it is inflation, with people spending more just because things cost more. But shoppers did seem to splurge a bit on Prime Day sales, World Cup gear, and perhaps early school supplies, with big jumps at bookstores, sporting goods stores, and electronic stores. Alina Selyukh, NPR News.
5: Well, the FIFA World Cup final is set, Spain versus Argentina. White House Press Secretary Karoline Leavitt says President Trump will be there.
9: On Friday, the president will travel to New York City to attend a FIFA reception at Trump Tower, followed by his attendance on Sunday at the FIFA World Cup between Spain and Argentina.
5: MetLife Stadium in East Rutherford, New Jersey will host the biggest match of the international soccer tournament. From Washington, this is NPR News. Texas Governor Greg Abbott says at least one person has died from the latest storm system that has caused catastrophic flooding in the state. Rescuers saved dozens of drivers stranded in their vehicles or homes by dangerously high waters. The region is still recovering from deadly floods last summer that killed 24 children and counselors at Camp Mystic. A report from the National Academies of Science, Engineering, and Medicine reviews the ways scientists can now pinpoint the influence of human-caused climate change on specific weather events such as hurricanes or heat waves. NPR's Alejandra Barunda with details.
10: The report's findings could be important for several major climate cases making their way through the legal system. The report assesses climate attribution science. In the past decade or so, the rapidly advancing field has gotten much better at figuring out just how much worse or how much more likely bad weather events like hurricanes are because of burning fossil fuels. Some legal cases hinge on that knowledge. A case from Oregon, for example, is seeking damages for dozens of deaths in a 2021 heat wave that scientists found was intensified by climate change. The case alleges that fossil fuel companies knew their products could worsen the risks. Alejandra Borunda, NPR News.
5: Two bookstores, one of which was founded by journalists, are among the latest targets of Hong Kong's crackdown on independent booksellers, according to local media. This week, they report police hauled away boxes of books and arrested five people on suspicion of selling what authorities in the territory call seditious publications. It's NPR News.
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0: From NPR and WBUR, I'm Scott Tong at member station WCMU in Mount Pleasant, Michigan.
1: I'm Peter O'Dowd in Phoenix. It's Here and Now. The U.S. and Iran are exchanging strikes for the sixth day in a row as the two countries battle for control of the Strait of Hormuz. Yesterday, Iran agreed to release an American citizen who President Trump said had been wrongfully detained since 2024. He called the move by Iran a gesture of goodwill. And in a speech on Iranian state television yesterday, Iran's top negotiator suggested new talks with the U.S. could still happen. Nagar Mortazavi is a senior fellow at the Center for International Policy and the host of the Iran podcast. Nagar, welcome back.
2: Thank you for having me.
1: At this point, the ceasefire's over. The war is back in full swing. So I want to ask you about the strategy here for both sides going forward, starting with Iran.
2: So from Tehran's viewpoint, the deal that was signed, the pre-deal memorandum of understanding, the MOU, has been violated by Israel. One of the main points of the deal was to end the war on all fronts, including Lebanon. Lebanon was mentioned. It was a complicated process to include it. And then Israel continues a conflict there, and the U.S. response is we don't have full control over Israel. So that's one issue. The other violation the Iranians are pointing out is in the Strait of Hormuz. So they agreed to allow passage, what they call safe passage or quote-unquote innocent passage, which means it has to be coordinated with them so they know who's passing and what's the cargo, what's the ship, etc. But the U.S. tried to sort of forge open a parallel path without coordination with Iran, telling ships to turn off their transponders and just escorting them, essentially pushing them through the strait from the Omani side. And the Iranians see that as a violation of what was agreed on the paper. And so they started escalating in the Strait of Hormuz. The U.S. responded, and it's just back to the hot conflict right now.
1: Do you see Iran as willing and able to just to continue this as long as it is necessary?
2: I think they want to. They're in this for the long game, and their thinking is the more they de-escalate or the more they give to President Trump, the more he's going to try to take. So essentially, he signed something on paper, and he got criticized for it from not just Democrats, but some in his own party, saying that this memorandum of understanding and the deal is just giving so many concessions to Iran, is taking very little. And I think he started to try to stretch the limits of what was signed on the paper on the battlefield, thinking, again, if a little more pressure, a little more force will help make the Iranians capitulate or surrender. And the Iranian message has been, no, they're willing to take a lot of pain, destruction, attacks, etc., but not surrender or capitulate under force, because their long-term thinking is if they do that, it projects weakness and it just invites more pressure and more war.
1: So if that's the case, what's the plan for the United States now? Because at this point, it does appear that President Trump is stuck in this cycle of reverting to military strikes if Iran doesn't bend to his will. He just told Fox News this week that it would be power plants and bridges if a diplomatic breakthrough isn't achieved.
2: Exactly. I mean, I think this is a question for President Trump, because what we hear even from sources within the administration, people around him and outside, is that there doesn't seem to be a plan or a strategy. Exactly not sure how this time is going to be different, this hot conflict, from the last time, from a few months ago or from last year. How is this going to change the Iranian thinking or strategy or behavior if it didn't do the last time? And so if diplomacy is not pursued in a serious, meaningful way, just going back to conflict is probably not going to yield results. What were the goals? Regime change didn't happen. Destroying nuclear program didn't happen. Destroying their army, destroying their navy, destroying their air force. And the war created a whole new problem that didn't exist before, which is the Strait of Hormuz. And even that cannot be resolved from, through military means.
1: We got news that the American citizen Dana Karari was released from Iranian custody, now is outside of Iran and in good condition. She'd been detained while visiting family, accused of espionage. What does it tell you about Iran's intentions that she was released?
2: I think, as President Trump said, this could be a small, goodwill gesture seen from the Iranian side. It's certainly in parallel. There's definitely always background and process behind this. It doesn't come out of the blue, but it can be seen as a goodwill gesture. And President Trump is very quick to announce all of these publicly. It's good. It looks good on him. He also pointed out that she was arrested during the Biden administration. So there's also domestic politics in what he does. But maybe it's also time for the U.S. to do some goodwill gesture. What the Iranians want out of this whole peace deal is to make sure the war ends and that they get some economic relief. And this is something that President Trump could do. He has signed the MOU, and I think it's time to exit the war and just take the win and move on.
1: Okay. Nagar Mordozavi, Senior Fellow at the Center for International Policy, host of the Iran podcast. Thank you so much, as always.
2: Thank you.
0: Detroit in 2014 was the symbol of urban decay in America. The Motor City was drowning in debt and in 2013 declared bankruptcy in America's largest municipal failure ever. Companies and people were leaving the city, where the population had shrunk by two-thirds since 1950. Half the streetlights went dark. That is the Detroit Mike Duggan took over as mayor. He led a remarkable turnaround, and last year, Governing Magazine called him America's most effective mayor. This year, Mike Duggan left office to run for Michigan governor as an independent. He dropped out of that race in May. I caught up with Duggan outside the Detroit Institute of Arts. The DIA's collection had been owned by the city, and in the bankruptcy, Detroit considered selling off its art to pay its debt. In the end, the DIA was saved.
3: It was basically the art of the DIA and the giraffes of the zoo were basically the assets the city of Detroit owned. Nobody wanted the giraffes. We had an excellent outcome in the bankruptcy court where the judges took an active role. And with a lot of philanthropic help in the state of Michigan, we essentially bought the art collection.
0: Who bought it?
3: It was essentially a nonprofit that bought it away from the city, put hundreds of millions of dollars into the bankruptcy as part of the settlement, and now the art collection is permanently owned by a nonprofit, so it can never happen again.
4: So for our listeners far away who've never been, might not come to Detroit, they should. What is the long story of the key economic factors that led to the bankruptcy?
3: Oh, well, you know, the city of Detroit had the highest unemployment rate, highest poverty rate, highest homicide rate in the country, and the decade before bankruptcy, 200,000 people moved out of the city, and they left behind 45,000 abandoned houses. So it was pretty severe situation in 2013. But, you know, we've had a lot of success and a lot of partners from Dan Gilbert, Chris Illich, Roger Penske, people like Jamie Dimon, national investors who came in and invested in the city. Auto plants came back, Google and Microsoft and LinkedIn came in, and now Detroit's led the state in population growth the last 3 years. Pretty remarkable change.
4: So what in the world led you to want to be the mayor in 2013 in the middle of this?
3: Well, I grew up in Detroit as a kid, and the Detroit I remember was a magical place. Everybody who wanted to get a job, you went shopping downtown, and it was exciting. And in the course of my life, everything we knew was taken away from us. The auto plants moved out. The banks moved out, the movie theaters moved out, and eventually our neighbors moved out. And so when I came in, most of the streetlights in the city were out. The neighborhoods were dark. We just repaired the streetlights. The ambulance wouldn't show up for an hour when you dialed 911. That was just frightening to people.
5: 1 hour.
3: Today, the ambulances show up in 7 minutes and 30 seconds, and it was a matter of going in and improving operations.
4: As far as kind of policy, something that the mayor's office or the city needed to do, you know, what was important policy-wise, message-wise, that didn't happen until then?
3: Well, we had 45,000 abandoned houses when I took office. 15,000 of them were in good shape. And we created a website where we auctioned 3 houses a day. And we sold 15,000 vacant houses the families moved into and fixed up.
4: How cheap did they get at one point?
3: Oh, well, when we started out, you were buying them for $2,000 or $3,000. They went up quite a bit as the property values in the city, home prices tripled in the last 12 years.
4: So what was challenging or remains undone?
3: You know, the city of Detroit lost population every year from 1957 till about 2022. It wasn't going to get solved in 12 years, but we certainly moved it the right direction. But the unemployment rate, you know, now is probably 8%. It's not 20%, but it's still twice as high as the suburban communities. The violence is the lowest level it's been since the 1960s. It's still one of the top cities in America. And so there's still progress to be made. But the city that I knew through most of my life, you drove in the morning at 8:30 in the morning, you left at 5:30 at night, and at 6 o'clock at night, the streets of Detroit were deserted. You come down here nights and weekends now, there are bigger crowds on the streets of Detroit nights and weekends than there are during the workday.
4: So when I kind of drive around and try to hit all kinds of neighborhoods, what's the variance of what I'm going to see?
3: Oh, you're going to see some of the most beautiful neighborhoods you'll ever see in Palmer Woods and Boston, Edison, and the like. But you will also see in the Brightmoor and some of the other areas, the abandoned houses by and large are gone, but there's a whole lot of vacant lots in between. There's still quite a ways to go, and the new mayor, Mary Sheffield, is doing a very good job of continuing on a policy of unity that everybody's included and everybody's welcome.
4: So now what? You've overseen this Detroit recovery story we've been talking about. You ran for governor. You're no longer doing that. So now what?
3: I moved downtown, and I'm enjoying the city. So my wife and I are having a really good time being able to go walk on the street by ourselves at night and go out and have dinner where we want. In the next couple of months, I'll figure out what I'm doing long term. But right now, I'm enjoying the first break I've had in probably 30 years.
4: How do you think about how the campaign, that's no longer how it went?
3: Yeah, you know, I ran as hard as I could run for as long as I could run. And when it was clear there wasn't a path, I said to my supporters and donors, I'm not going to ask you for help when even I don't think I can win. So the day will come that an independent will succeed in this country, but it's not going to be the 2026 cycle. But the day's coming. People are angry at both parties.
4: Mr. Mayor, thank you very much.
3: All right. Thank you for giving me the time.
0: That's Mike Duggan, mayor of Detroit from 2014 to the start of 2026. Tomorrow we will hear from the current mayor, Mary Sheffield. This is Here and Now.

0: How do you translate a nearly 3,000-year-old epic poem to the big screen?
1: Sometimes what feels like adding things, in a way, you're sometimes just looking at the source material with a specific lens, a modern lens.
0: I'm Scott Detrow. My conversation with Christopher Nolan, writer and director of the new film The Odyssey, on the next All Things Considered from NPR News.

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1: It's Here and Now. Defense Secretary Pete Hegseth is worried the military doesn't have enough testosterone. So he says the Pentagon will begin screening service members to make sure they have adequate levels. NPR's Will Stone has more on the plan.
2: In Hegseth's view, testosterone is a matter of national security and wartime readiness.
3: This initiative, it's not about artificial enhancement.
2: That's the secretary in a video posted on social media yesterday.
3: It's about restoring and optimizing your natural capabilities, protecting your longevity, and ensuring you have the biological foundation required to sustain the fight.
2: According to Hegseth, service members 30 and older will have their testosterone levels checked annually. Those who are younger will have the option, too. If levels are indeed low, they could pursue testosterone replacement therapy. The guidelines from major medical groups do not recommend this kind of routine screening unless a man has symptoms. Dr. Martin Miner co-directs the Center for Men's Health at Brown University.
4: I think it's very aggressive, but it depends on how it's implemented. It's a little frightening to me.
2: His primary concern, the policy could encourage young men to reach for testosterone replacement therapy before trying to correct the underlying drivers, like poor sleep and obesity.
4: If you just tell men your level is low and we need to optimize it to make you a better fighting machine, to me, that's not really doing them a service.
2: Especially since taking testosterone does affect fertility. But other experts think it's an entirely reasonable proposal, including Dr. Mohit Khera, a urologist at Baylor College of Medicine.
5: Men who have low testosterone levels will suffer from decreased energy, decreased muscle mass, some form of depression, and poor mood. Those three in themselves, for someone who's in combat, is a significant disadvantage.
2: He says checking for low T and bringing it back to a normal range is very different than advocating that it should be boosted to unnatural levels. And there's an ongoing discussion in his field about whether most men should be screened. Garris says it can be a powerful marker of overall health. He acknowledges most men in their 30s will ultimately not screen for low T and require treatment.
5: However, we are seeing that younger and younger men are having lower and lower testosterone levels. Why? Every decade? Because we're becoming more unhealthy as a general population.
2: This latest initiative fits into the Trump administration's broader push, spearheaded by figures like Health Secretary Robert F. Kennedy Jr., to promote men's health and expand access to testosterone. Will Stone, NPR News.
1: From Minnesota to New England and south to Virginia, the air today is really, really bad.
6: Yeah, Peter, here in Mount Pleasant, Michigan, late yesterday, the sun was orange behind the smoky haze. You may have heard about the source, these aggressive wildfires burning in Minnesota and Ontario. I checked the air quality index here, and you can look up your AQI at airnow.gov. Here it's almost 400, which is plainly hazardous.
1: Yeah, you know, in Phoenix right now, it's actually decent. It was so bad just a couple of days ago, you couldn't even see the mountains.
6: Wow.
1: But it's cleared up after some storms. But yeah, we talked to Harvard's environment respiratory health professor, Mary Rice, last week, and she told us just how dangerous this kind of pollution can be.
7: Breathing in air pollution can trigger asthma attacks in people of all ages, heart attacks, strokes, and it increases the risk of death in older adults. And over time, breathing air pollution increases the risk of chronic diseases. Kids, because their organs are still developing, are especially susceptible to the health effects of air pollution, and they can have long-term health consequences.
6: Professor Rice shared some tips on how you can improve the air you breathe during these hazy, smoky days, including this.
7: Purchase an air purifier. Look for one that says HEPA. Those are high-efficiency air purifiers that remove particles effectively by more than 50% on average. And if you need to go outside during a really poor air quality event, a well-fitted N95 respirator is very effective in reducing particle exposure.
1: You can find that interview and more tips on staying healthy when the air quality is bad at hereandnow.org. This country has a problem with drinking. That issue is at the center of a multi-part series from our editorial partners at Stat News, exploring the nation's troubled relationship with alcohol. And here's the key fact. Alcohol kills more Americans than all other drugs, about 178,000 people a year. But a few small changes could make a big difference. Let's bring in Isabella Cueto, a chronic disease reporter for STAT. And Isabella, tell us more about the scale of this issue. How big is the problem with alcohol in the United States?
8: It's enormous. I think it's been really helpful for us to think about it compared to the opioid crisis. At its peak, it did not kill as many people each year as alcohol does every single year.
1: Your investigation lays out a dozen solutions. So let's just go through a few of them. We're not going to have time for all of them. Number one is screening. The reporting says that it could make the biggest difference. Doctors already screen for this when you go in to see them, but experts tell you it's been inconsistent. So how do we make it better?
8: Yeah, when you think about going to your primary care provider, usually the questioning is pretty loose or vague. There are probably few follow-up questions, and that's leaving a lot of people to fall through the cracks, basically. When you think about 10% of people in the U.S. meeting the criteria for alcohol use disorder, that means addiction, and another 10% who are heavy drinkers who may face health problems, that's a big problem, and we need to get a hold on it. And so there are a few things that we can do, one of which is just have systems automate this process. So there are some healthcare systems like Kaiser Permanente Northern California that has built this into their electronic system. And then you can also just have more people across the system trained. It doesn't take a great deal of medical education to be able to ask three basic questions and refer somebody to further resources.
1: Just briefly, Isabella, what is the criteria for problem level drinking?
8: Well, the recommendations have been for men to have no more than two drinks per day, women to have no more than one drink per day. But there's also these different levels. So that's what the screening questionnaire is meant to sort of sort people into, anywhere from the gray area of, you know, slightly heavy drinking to full-blown alcohol use disorder where it's really affecting their life.
1: I see. Messaging is clearly a big part of the equation here. Anti-smoking public health efforts turned the tide on cigarettes and tobacco years ago. What would a shift in messaging and marketing around alcohol in the U.S. look like?
8: I think a good example is looking at what New York City Health Department did this summer, where they launched a month-long ad campaign warning about the links between alcohol and cancer. And actually, my reporting partner, Lev, just encountered that in the wild on the subway in New York while he was in there.
1: What did he see?
8: He saw a container of, you know, alcohol, and then it says cancer risk, and then no chaser, just the truth, and has a QR code. And I think that's really interesting because the CDC previously was launching campaigns like this, but the CDC alcohol program has been cut. And so there's a real lack of messaging to counter the really heavy advertising by the alcohol industry, which is basically nonstop, especially during things like the World Cup.
1: Well, to that point, there is evidence that says raising taxes on alcohol would help curb consumption. But as you say, the alcohol industry, very politically powerful, has deep pockets. How likely would something like an alcohol tax be?
8: So alcohol is taxed at various levels, but a big problem, researchers told me, is that a lot of these taxes do not keep up with inflation, and therefore the price of alcohol has actually gone down over time relative to inflation.
1: Oh,
8: so it's cheaper to drink now than like basically ever before. It's about 13 cents for a standard shot of liquor these days. Several states have tried to increase things like sales taxes. They have been strongly opposed by the alcohol industry, but there have been some places and other countries that have taken this approach. It's considered one of the best ways to reduce overall alcohol consumption by the World Health Organization.
1: Drinking is such a part of daily life still, but I remember the days when there were ashtrays on airplanes and smoking sections in family restaurants. I'm just wondering how likely it is that the United States can do something like that. I mean, fundamentally change the way we see a substance like this.
8: Yeah, I mean, I think it's really challenging. I spoke to the former FDA commissioner, David Kessler, who really took on smoking in a tough way. And he was like, this is basically the tobacco story. And the policies that we passed, because there was a sense of political urgency. So the banning of smoking on planes, the messaging about secondhand smoke, the Surgeon General's warning, Those helped, but ultimately it takes this shift in perception and people understanding that the environment that they're in has been manipulated and they're not able to have the proper information to make the best choices for their health.
1: Isabella Cueto is a chronic disease reporter for Stat News. Thanks, Isabella.
8: Thank you so much.

This afternoon on All Things Considered, body cameras. After high-profile fatal shootings in Minneapolis, DHS vowed to deploy them nationwide, but none of the officers involved in the latest ICE shootings in Texas and Maine were wearing cameras, and that means investigators don't have a complete picture of what happened minutes before they killed both men. You can hear that story and all the news on the NPR app or on your local member station. It's here and now.

Live from NPR News in Boston, I'm Steve Brown. The United States has intensified its strikes on Iran, hitting targets farther north. American forces also fired into a ship suspected of trying to break the U.S. naval blockade on the Islamic Republic. Iran retaliated early today with missile and drone fire targeting U.S. allies Bahrain, Jordan, and Kuwait before dawn. Days of back-and-forth strikes by the U.S. and Iran across the Middle East and renewed threats to the Strait of Hormuz have shredded the interim deal to end the Iran war, and the region could tip back.

Trump's comments suggest he's likely in tonight's speech to revisit some of the unproven claims he's previously made about Republican losses, particularly his own in 2020 to Democrat Joe Biden. Heavy smoke from Canadian wildfires is darkening skies in parts of the United States. The smoke today reduced visibility for commuters from the Great Lakes to parts of the East Coast. A lingering high-pressure system trapped smoke from dozens of fires in Canada, and winds from the northwest blew it into Michigan. In New York City, a thick, gloomy haze partly obscured Manhattan's prominent skyline. 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

0: 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And Americans United for Separation of Church and State, defending church-state separation and the First Amendment, including freedom of the press, for nearly 80 years. Learn more at au.org.
1: It's Here and Now. Ukraine's President Volodymyr Zelensky is overhauling his government, and the latest pushed out is the popular young defense minister, Mykhailo Fedorov. Fedorov was well known for being tech-savvy, promoting drones and robots in the war against Russia. Thousands of Ukrainians today are protesting against Fedorov's dismissal. Joining us for more is Toma Izdomina. She's deputy chief editor at the Kyiv Independent, an English-language publication started 3 months before Russia's full-scale invasion of Ukraine in 2022. Toma, welcome back.
2: Hello, thank you. Thank you for having me.
1: You are in Kyiv. Tell me about the protests there against Fedorov's firing. What have you seen?
2: Yes, basically, rumors have circulated this week that Zelensky might dismiss Fedorov. So people started sort of slowly discussing the idea of protesting. And then yesterday, when it became clear, when Fedorov came out with an announcement, people decided that they will take to the streets and protest in support of Fedorov. And that's what happened today in the morning. People gathered in the same spot in the square, not far from the president's office, where they gathered last year during the protests when people were defending the independence of anti-corruption bodies of Ukraine. And what we saw was a similar picture, thousands of people, a lot of young people, a lot of soldiers, veterans, activists, students who came with signs, a lot of witty, funny signs.
1: Yeah, tell me about one.
2: Let me see. Well, you know,
1: it may not translate, which is okay.
2: Yeah, I don't. It's it's a bit tricky to.
1: Okay,
2: to
1: that's
2: translate.
1: Okay. No, let me.
2: And also,
1: let me,
2: a lot of them involve some curse words.
1: Okay, then don't. let me ask: why was he pushed out?
2: So basically, Zelensky himself gave several explanations, but the main that keeps dominating is Fedorov's conflict with Ukraine's commander-in-chief, Oleksandr Syrsky. And this is what Fedorov himself confirmed today. He gave this huge press conference and spoke in very blatant terms about his experience of being a defense minister. He said basically that after investigating, after doing research on the job, he realized that Ukraine needed the kind of changes, the kind of vision, the kind of mindset that the current command wasn't ready to give and participate in. And he basically pushed for

0: for the dismissal of the commander-in-chief of Oleksandr Syrsky, but Zelensky refused to dismiss him. And after that, Fedorov says that he decided to still give it a try and keep working with Syrsky, but he wanted to keep pushing this very technology-reliant, creative-thinking kind of vision for Ukraine's war effort, because he argues that that's the only way Ukraine can actually have a chance in this war, by asymmetrical approach, because there's no way Ukraine can actually beat Russia if it's trying by sheer force, because our forces are just... will never be equal for obvious reasons.
1: Understand.
0: And but basically they still didn't get along, didn't agree, and in the end, as Fedorov argues, Syrsky put an ultimatum in front of the president, and the president chose
1: thank you, Toma. Sorry I have to Syrsky. Cut you off. Yeah, Toma is Domina at the Kyiv Independent. Thank you so much. It's here and now.
2: President Trump delivers a primetime speech in which he has, quote, really big news on voting machines. The president has insisted repeatedly that foreign interference sullied the 2020 election, despite intelligence reports to the contrary. The rhetoric and reality of elections in the Trump era and what it all means for November's midterms on the next morning edition from NPR News.

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2: And I'm Peter O'Dowd in Phoenix. It's Here and Now. Most of the internet is a very public space. Pretty much anyone can see the pictures and read the comments that you share, but it is also easy to feel anonymous, that you're just one of billions of people online worldwide.
1: But chances are your data is being harvested, collected. We're talking about your social media posts, info you share on your apps. Companies are collecting the data and selling it, and the government is among the buyers to keep a closer eye on all of us. Our WBUR colleagues at podcast Endless Thread are Amory Sievertson and Ben Brock Johnson. They called up Del Cameron at Wired to talk about how the feds are using our social media data for surveillance.
3: All right, Amory, we know the government, more specifically the Department of Homeland Security and ICE, is watching and lurking on our social media data.
4: And the question is, what for?
5: I mean, I think the mission is to deport as many brown people out of the country as possible. You have like ramped up quotas over at DHS. They're trying to like kick 3,000 people out of the country a day or arrest them and put them in these camps. So it's used towards that. I mean, it's also used to silence dissent. I mean, they're using it against protesters. That's very clear. And they are using it as well for its chilling effect.
4: Is the purpose to build this massively comprehensive database that just has you put in a name and it can tell you absolutely everything about a person? Or are they looking for certain key words, key sentiments?
5: You can use it both ways. Like you can use a keyword search maybe to pull a list of people out of this database, or you can have like an individual that you want to investigate and put their name into it and pull out a ton of information about them.
3: Put simply, the government can use our social media data to create lists of people to target, or it can build dossiers on people they're already targeting.
4: When it comes to identifying targets, one of the key tools DHS is using is facial recognition.
5: If you are making comments online about the government that they don't like, which can be very benign, they may try to identify you. They can put a name to a face, and then they can move you into a derogatory, what they call like a derogatory list, which is just a watch list of people who They don't necessarily have any evidence that you've committed any crime, but, you know, it's a secret watch list of the kind that the FBI has also run in the past.
4: According to Dell's reporting, ICE agents out in the field will take pictures of people, and then they can see in real time if someone's face brings up a match in a database.
3: But there's a big problem with that. This isn't like running someone's fingerprints or driver's license through a database to see if they have a warrant or something. Dell says the facial recognition technology being used isn't entirely accurate. And the government knows it's not accurate, but it's getting used anyway.
5: There's a high possibility that when they take a picture of someone, they're not going to get the right result. And what we've seen in litigation and court filings and testimony over and over is that it doesn't really matter. Like, they run the face once, they'll get no match. They'll try to run it again, they may get no match, and then they just arrest the person anyway.
4: DHS told NPR that the app they're using for these facial scans does not rely on open source media or social media. But that doesn't mean they're not using that data elsewhere.
3: This February, Dell reported on a contract between U.S. Customs and Border Protection and a company called Clearview AI that would give officials access to billions of images scraped from the internet, including faces, for the tidy sum of $225,000 a year.
4: Which doesn't sound like that much money, actually.
3: Yeah, I mean, I basically pay that for my television subscriptions at this point.
4: So we know the government is interested in facial recognition as part of its anti-immigration agenda, even when that tech is less than perfect. But there's more. They're interested in our location data, too.
3: If the government can figure out where people are, it can use that information to better target them in immigration raids.
4: And they're going to use third-party contract analysts to do that work for them. Last year, Dell reported on ICE's plans to station nearly 30 private analysts at agency facilities in Vermont and Southern California.
3: Those analysts would be tasked with one job: to scour our social media feeds and drum up new targets for immigration officials.
4: The analysts are digging for posts where people might mention their location. Like, hey, I'm at a party at this person's house, or just grabbing a sweet treat from this coffee shop I love.
5: They're looking through your posts, seeing what neighborhoods you're in. They build social maps, so you'll have a post from someone that was at a barbecue with someone else, and, you know, they try to collate that information to figure out, you know, where this person they're hunting is likely to be, who their friends are, who their family is, that way that they can narrow down the scope of, like, what physical geographical location this person is likely to be in.
3: Once the analysts have enough information about someone's location, Dell says they'll put a targeting package together and send it to an enforcement branch who can then carry out the raid.
4: Even if you're chronically offline and you and your friends don't generally post about your location, that location data still isn't safe from the government because it's for sale.
3: Lots of apps on your phone collect location data, like the weather app. That data is usually used to advertise something to you, but the government can buy it too. And, well, it is.
5: Basically, they're buying your location data from a data broker who is getting that location data from potentially your cell phone company is selling it, or apps that you're using on your phone are collecting your location data and selling it to these data brokers, and then ICE is buying it. So they're buying a ton of that every day.
4: Technically, your location data shouldn't be easily available to the government, thanks to a Supreme Court case from 2018, Carpenter v. United States.
5: The Supreme Court ruled basically that, like, location data was sensitive enough that it required a warrant. The way that the government gets around that now is by, instead of demanding it with a subpoena, they just pay the company to give them that data.
3: If you can't do it yourself, buy it from someone who can.
4: The government is still using subpoenas to try to get other information it's interested in. Like, for example, the email addresses and phone numbers of social media accounts criticizing ICE. That's according to reporting from the New York Times from this February.
3: Social media companies don't always have to turn over the information, not right away at least, except...
5: So there's a lot of cooperation with industry to hand over this, especially if it's, like, financially lucrative for them to do that. Like, Twitter used to fight subpoenas, like, before it was owned by Elon Musk. You know, that's Twitter deciding that it wants to spend money defending its users rather than comply with the request. So it's really up to the companies now. I mean, do you think Elon Musk is going to fight those subpoenas? The thing you kind of have to think about now is that most or nearly all of the major social media companies are also defense contractors or in bed in some way with the intelligence community.
3: Man, it is getting a little cozy in this bed, Amory. Social media companies and the intelligence community all rolling around together. How is this? Is this a twin bed? Is it a queen? Is it a king?
4: I do not know, but I think it might be time to change the sheets. You know what I'm saying?
3: Yeah, it's getting funky.
1: That was Endless Thread hosts Ben Brock Johnson and Amory Sievertson at WBUR speaking to Del Cameron at Wired. 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
1: It's Here and Now. The World Cup final is set. Argentina yesterday pulled off another late comeback to beat England. So now, Lionel Messi and company face Spain and its superstar, Lamine Yamal, on Sunday. Reporter Steve Futterman joins us to break it all down from the streets of New York. Steve, can you hear us?
2: I hear you perfectly, Scott.
1: All right, let's talk about the game yesterday. My goodness, I don't know how many heart doctors they have in Buenos Aires, but Argentina, another cardiac moment. Two late goals yesterday to break England's heart. They came back before against Egypt. They had to come back against Cape Verde. Steve, what did you see in the Argentina team yesterday?
2: I saw a team that many people, including myself, had given up on come back once again. They will just not accept defeat. It's not in their DNA. And they also have a guy named Lionel Messi, who at age 39 is maybe not as good as he once was, but maybe is smarter than he's ever been. I remember many years ago, I spoke to Pete Rose when he turned 40. I said, what can you do? What can't you do? He said, I can't do X, Y, and Z physically, but I'm much smarter. I think Messi is a much smarter player than he's ever been. He knew what he could do. He had those two assists that led to the two goals, and it's just remarkable. They just will not give up. I talked the other day about a team with 9 lives, maybe 12 lives. Maybe they have 15 lives now. I don't know.
1: Oh. Meanwhile, England still waiting. It has not won this thing in 60 years now. There's a lot of criticism that they, you know, they kind of fell into their shell after they were ahead and tried to defend for too long. What's your sense of the reaction in England, the reaction to this loss?
2: Well, everyone's a Monday morning quarterback, or in this case, a Thursday morning midfielder, I don't know. But basically, that is the main complaint, that England went into a prevent defense style, and it just was too much, too early and too much. And that's what Argentina was able to take advantage of, and they did. Now, there has been even reaction from the royal family today, Prince William issuing a statement. I'll read some of it here. He says, the fight and belief that you have shown has inspired us all. He says, hold your heads high. So the royal family still says they love the English football team.
1: Well, and England, I think it seems, fell in love with this team as well. So now, Steve, in the final, Argentina-Spain, the smart money, air quotes, maybe favors Spain, which has given up exactly one goal in this tournament. What do you think is going to be the key? Who is going to be the key?
2: Well, there are two keys. One is Lionel Messi and what he can do with his magic that he has left. And the other key is the Spanish defense. That defense has been remarkable. They held Kylian Mbappe, arguably the greatest current player in the world today. I'm not talking about all time, but currently the best player in the world today. They held him scoreless. They frustrated him. Can they do the same thing with an elderly Lionel Messi? I think that's the key. That will be the battle. Obviously, Messi doesn't have to score goals. He can dribble the ball. He can pass it. If he can get somehow a goal in there, if they can take a 1-0 lead, that would be a huge key. But if Spain jumps out early to a 1-0 lead, that defense can be stifling, as France saw the other day.
1: Yeah. Now, before that final is the bronze medal third-place game. France, and you mentioned Kylian Mbappe against England with its superstar Jude Bellingham. They are teammates in their day jobs. As you know, they both play for Real Madrid. How's that going to go?
2: Neither team wants to be in that game. Huh. Neither team is very excited by it, I don't think. I mean, I would be surprised if it turns out to be more than a typical third place game, which is two teams that wish they weren't there, but they're going to play anyway. And we'll see if it turns into something special. Usually these third place games are players playing on their heels, having maybe a bit more fun at times, but the intensity is rarely anything like the semifinals and, of course, the final on Sunday.
1: Yeah. And, Steve, you're in New York, I gather, for the finals coming up in the stadium in New Jersey. Is there a vibe there yet?
2: I've not sensed it. I mean, the fans are coming in. The you know, obviously there's large populations, Spanish populations in New York City, a large Argentine population in New York City, but you're going to get the fans coming in from those two fan bases, from Spain, from Argentina, today and tomorrow. It's going to be loaded with lots of red and lots of blue and white.
1: Yeah, and Steve, you've sent us some sound that you have recorded. You've talked to fans from all over the place. You got a, you know, got a few seconds, got a highlight or two for us?
2: I'll tell you one picture I loved yesterday, and I was not at the match yesterday, but there was this beautiful picture, sad picture, of a young man, I'd say maybe 7 or 8 years old. He had the English flag painted under each of his eyes, and he was just there, and tears were coming down. It was so innocent, so beautiful, and so realistic. That's how the English fans feel right now, epitomized by that young man.
1: Yeah, yeah. Well, it means that much, right, for fans from everywhere, and you've been in the middle of it. Reporter Steve Futterman, enjoy the final Sunday at MetLife Stadium. Steve, thanks as always.
2: Take care, Scott.
1: Here Now is a production of NPR and WBUR. I'm Scott Tong at WCMU in Mount Pleasant, Michigan.
3: And I'm Peter O'Dowd in Phoenix. It's Here and Now.

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1: I'm Scott Tong. After 6 decades of population decline, Detroit is seeing people come back. The Motor City is back on its feet, wages are up, abandoned houses are down, and the new mayor, Mary Sheffield, faces new challenges to keep it all going. We talk to her next time here and now.

Hello, I'm Chris Kington Barker, one of your hosts for Central Coast Voices. 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
2: I'm Peter O'Dowd. It's Here and Now. Coming up, President Trump will address the nation from the Oval Office tonight. What will he say about his loss in the 2020 elections?
1: Also, Detroit is recovering after a long collapse. Businesses leaving, families leaving, debt and bankruptcy. Now people are starting to return, thanks to big investment from philanthropies.
3: This park, with all of these features that require investment and maintenance, would not have been here.
2: And find out about the surprising hormones typically known for breastfeeding that kickstart the transition to fatherhood.
4: If you pour some prolactin into the water that fish are swimming in, they will suddenly start to act more fatherly.
2: Coming up, Here and Now.
1: The news is first.
5: Live from NPR News, I'm Lakshmi Singh. The White House says U.S. Immigration and Customs Enforcement officers are still conducting vehicle stops. Here's Press Secretary Caroline Leavitt.
6: The President and the Secretary of Homeland Security are on the same page that vehicle stops are a necessary tool that ICE agents need in order to continue their deportation campaign of the worst illegal alien criminals from our country.
5: Leavitt says DHS has issued verbal guidance to field offices nationwide. This week, the department said it would pause non-urgent vehicle stops following two deadly shootings in less than a week in Maine and in Texas. In both cases, the ICE officers were not wearing body cameras. Today, Leavitt said more than half of all ICE field offices now have body cams, and the remainder are expected to have them within 60 days. She says the rollout has been slower than the administration's hoped. She attributed that to the previous week's long DHS shutdown, which she blamed on the Democrats. A key Republican senator says he will not vote to advance Todd Blanche's nomination to serve as attorney general until Blanche meets with victims of the late sex offender Jeffrey Epstein. North Carolina's Tom Tillis made the statement during the second day of hearings on Blanche's nomination. Here's NPR's Ryan Lucas.
7: Epstein survivors say they have been trying to meet with Blanche for months, but to no avail. Now, Senator Tom Tillis, a member of the Senate Judiciary Committee that will vote on Blanche's nomination, says Blanche needs to meet with Epstein survivors to get his support.
8: I expect that meeting to occur before I'm willing to vote out of this committee. And I'm trying to get to yes, but this is a very important part of getting to yes.
7: Tillis gave Blanche 2 weeks to make it happen. With Democrats united in opposition, Blanche needs the support of every committee Republican to advance his nomination to the full Senate. Ryan Lucas, NPR News, Washington.
5: A year after catastrophic flooding in the Texas Hill Country prompted lawmakers to overhaul the state's flood preparedness laws, residents are again watching rivers rise. The latest floods are blamed for at least one death, according to Governor Greg Abbott. The Texas Newsroom's Blaise Ganey has the latest.
9: Last summer, Governor Greg Abbott and lawmakers promised changes that would better prepare communities before the next disaster struck. That disaster struck this week when more than 20 inches of rain fell in areas across south central Texas. One of those laws helped place weather alert sirens along the Guadalupe River, which were activated Thursday during the downpour and rising waters. Other legislation put tighter regulations on overnight camps. Senator Charles Perry says he got texts from parents saying that their children were evacuated as a result of the measure.
10: One of the parents actually texted me and said the kids are safer today because of that bill.
9: The Texas Hill Country floods last year killed more than 100 people over the 4th of July weekend.
5: That's Blaise Ganey reporting. It's NPR News. In China, several big artificial intelligence companies have suspended their AI companionship features. This comes as Beijing introduces new regulations on AI chatbots. From Hong Kong, Jan Kamensin-Brumby has more.
11: The new regulations state that AI tools should not, quote, induce emotional dependence or addiction. The news has been met by shock from online users as companies pull the plug on what, for many, had become virtual relationships. Regulators further suggest they want to prevent subversion of state power and prevent AI tools from damaging real-life interpersonal relationships. China's AI industry is valued at more than $170 billion, with more than 6,000 companies working on AI-related tech. The move comes as Beijing battles with demographic challenges, including a declining population. In 2025, China's birth rate hit a record low of just 5.63 per 1,000 people. For NPR News, I'm Jan Kamenzin-Brimby in Hong Kong.
5: Two more U.S. economic reports out today show a marginal 0.2% increase in retail sales in June, weighed down by lower gasoline prices. However, core retail sales rose 0.5%. But analysts say consumers are still spending more, even with inflation well above the Federal Reserve's 2% target. Meanwhile, in housing, the finance giant Freddie Mac reports today that the average mortgage rate on a 30-year loan has risen to 6.55% from 6.49% last week. I'm Lakshmi Singh, NPR News.
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1: And I'm Peter O'Dowd in Phoenix. 2020 election interference, that's what President Trump is expected to talk about in a primetime speech from the White House later tonight. The president says he has big news to tell the American people about the election, which he lost but still denies losing all these years later. Isaac Arnsdorf is White House bureau chief for the Washington Post. Isaac, welcome back.
2: Thanks for having me.
1: President Trump has promised big news before, but there's never been any evidence of widespread problems with this election in 2020. So what is he expected to say tonight?
2: Based on what we've heard from people who have gotten previews, because the White House isn't saying they ahead of time, is that this is expected to focus on China, which has been controversial since 2020. There was some disagreement about how far China went, that their officials agreed that the intelligence indicated that China considered whether they wanted to try to influence the outcome of the election. They took a look at it. But then everyone also agreed that they did not go through with that. They did not change any votes. They did not compromise any systems. What there was debate about was, did they have a preference for Biden over Trump? And did they actually go through with any in what they call influence operations, like trying to aggravate political divisions or spread disinformation, that kind of stuff? And so that was the debate, a real debate in the intelligence community at the time. And so this might be looking back over some of those files and trying to cast them in a more dramatic way.
1: So we don't have many details yet, but we do know that Trump also told reporters that it would concern the subject of voting machines. Are you saying it's voting machines in the context of China?
2: So the other thing we already know about China's role in 2020 is they did access publicly available information on voters. Voter files are publicly available, and they did obtain some of those, like anyone can. But again, that's not hacking. That's not messing with them in any way. The voting machines piece of it could relate to some allegations that have been circulating for a long time and never been substantiated with Venezuela, and with potential vulnerabilities that were identified in electronic voting machines but never shown to have been exploited.
1: What's your reporting tell you about the conversations inside the White House about, you know, whether the president should be making this announcement or how far he should go?
2: So the people who have really been leading the charge on this was actually Tulsi Gabbard until she left last month as the Director of National Intelligence. Her temporary replacement, Bill Pulte, and John Ratcliffe, the CIA director, was in the first administration, was one of those officials who thought that what the administration was putting out or what most agencies were putting out about China didn't go far enough.
1: Is there any division among them?
2: Not among them. Certainly there are other Republicans who would view this as not the strongest message to be coming out of the White House going into the midterms when the polling indicates that there's widespread dissatisfaction with Trump's handling of the economy and the war in Iran. And most voters think that he's spending too much time on issues like this or issues like construction projects around D.C. at the expense of those priorities.
1: Well, you mentioned the Director of National Intelligence. I want to play this moment from a hearing yesterday. Georgia Senator John Ossoff got into this exchange with President Trump's pick to become the next DNI, Jay Clayton. Let's listen.
3: You do have an obligation to be honest and forthright with the committee?
4: Yes.
3: Who won the 2020 election?
4: Like I said, I'm not going to get into that with you.
3: But you do have an obligation to be honest and forthright with the committee?
4: Is anything that I just said not honest or forthright?
3: Yes, you're not being honest or forthright. Who won the 2020 election?
4: I think I've answered the question. We can keep doing this.
1: Okay, so we know that President Trump has been intently focused on what he claims was fraud in the election, specifically in Georgia, though, again, there is no evidence of that. Back in January, the FBI seized 2020 ballots in Georgia. So what kind of ally would Clayton be in the president's effort to reshape U.S. elections?
2: Well, ordinarily, this isn't really a DNI function. That was part of what was unusual, that Tulsi Gabbard actually showed up at the warehouse where those records were taken. So it's not obvious that it's going to continue to be part of Clayton's role, as opposed to more of a DOJ and FBI thing. But we, on that front, we definitely, you know, in addition to the Georgia case, they obtained ballot images from the 2020 election in Maricopa County, and they were also interviewing
1: in Arizona.
2: Right. And they were also interviewing former election officials about the 2020 election in Milwaukee. So those investigations seem to be moving forward.
1: I guess the big picture question is, why now, with primaries happening in states across the country, with midterms coming up in a few months? What are election watchers and experts telling you about that?
2: Well, that's exactly why, because there's about to be another election, and Trump really wants to pass legislation on voter ID and proof of citizenship, and he doesn't have the votes for it, so he's looking for ways to ramp up the pressure.
1: Isaac Arnsdorf, White House Bureau Chief for The Washington Post, thank you.
2: Thanks for having me.
0: Here in Michigan, farmers are facing the high price of diesel as crude oil is spiking again with the war in Iran. It is not the only challenge they face. So let's check in now with Emma George Griffin. She covers rural life and agriculture for member station WCMU and Harvest Public Media. Hi, Emma.
5: Hi, Scott.
0: You are from this area, as I understand
5: yes.
0: it. Tell me about the farmers you talk to, the biggest economic issues they face.
5: They are facing a lot of economic issues, just like farmers are around the country, from tariffs to price hikes from the war in Iran and you know, extra costs due to damaged equipment and farmland due to climate change. They're exhausted, and all of these issues just exacerbate the issues they're facing.
0: Yeah, and tell me more about the tariffs. I've been in Michigan, you know, for about a week now. It comes up all the time.
5: Yes. Yeah, so farmers in Michigan aren't buying a lot of new equipment because they can't afford it. So they're not really facing tariffs on that aspect, but tariffs on anything are making everything go up. So even if they need a part that's domestic in the USA, they're seeing, you know, double the prices on that, which is just not sustainable. You know, one farmer, his name is Dennis Kellogg in Central Michigan. He uses almost all secondhand and old equipment.
0: Mm-hmm.
5: I visited his farm last week, and the first thing I noticed was a junkyard of old farm equipment.
6: Some of the equipment we'll never use again, but it's amazing how if I need a part or something that's similar that'll work on even a different brand, I'm able to go and find something that'll work.
5: So that's kind of a way farmers wow. are kind of going around mm-hmm. those price hikes, is they're going into old farm equipment, tearing it apart, grabbing a piece, and putting it in what they need to fix, which is fascinating, and it's a lot of work on their end as well.
0: Yeah, and you mentioned climate change. Sometimes they say climate is kind of what you expect long term. Weather is what you get now. What patterns are you and the farmers seeing here?
5: Well, it has been brutal in northern Michigan the past few years. We had a historic ice storm last year. We had another ice storm this year. Record-breaking blizzard this year with feet of snow falling in with just a few hours.
0: Wow.
5: All of that led to mass flooding this spring, and all of that has taken a toll on our farmers and their land. Here's Katie Martin. She's from Pellston. I recently talked to her about how the weather has made farming difficult this year.
7: We probably lost, I would say, 40% of our ranunculus crop. That's something that is a lot of work. It takes a lot of time.
5: And she told me that they had to dig themselves into their greenhouses with the blizzard. It was as high as the top. Dig it out. They didn't have power. They were running everything on, you know, propane. It was an intense situation.
0: Yeah. You mentioned the war in Iran. It, of course, has been raising, you know, the price of crude oil, everything that derives from petroleum. How is that impacting here?
5: It is tumultuous a little bit. Fertilizer prices, nitrogen-based urea is one of them. Those prices have more than doubled since last year. So farmers are, they need it. They're forced to spend that extra money on with pocketbooks that are already stretched so thin. So they're already struggling before the war, and it's just making everything worse.
0: Did anybody say I might have to go out of business?
5: I personally have not talked to anyone who has, but I know bankruptcies, in farm bankruptcies in the U.S. have gone up a lot since this last year.
0: Yeah. And Emma, the air quality index is awful here.
5: Oh, yeah.
0: You were way upstate where it's much worse than it is here in central Michigan. You were there yesterday. Tell me.
5: Yeah, it was rough. It was very, it looked like a thick fog over the entire land. You couldn't see the trees in front of you. I was having a hard time breathing in my car and even in the building I was in. It was
0: bad. Yeah,
5: so I was wearing a mask. There were several people who were just avoiding being outside in general. It's pretty awful right now.
0: And even here in central Michigan, where it's much better, it just feels like a campfire everywhere, outside
5: Absolutely.
0: And indoor a little bit too. Emma George Griffin, she covers rural life and agriculture for member station WCMU here in central Michigan. Emma, thanks so much.
5: Thanks, Scott.

Coming up later in the show, we bring you to Detroit, where the city is recovering. People and businesses are starting to return. 13 years ago, the Motor City was on its knees after decades of population loss left thousands of homes abandoned. I catch up with Detroit native and journalist Stephen Henderson at a renovated park in the city. He says some young people are moving back because of cheap housing. He himself bought the house where he was born for $1,500. 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

0: How do you translate a nearly 3,000-year-old epic poem to the big screen?
1: Sometimes what feels like adding things, in a way, you're sometimes just looking at the source material with a specific lens, a modern lens.
0: I'm Scott Detrow. My conversation with Christopher Nolan, writer and director of the new film The Odyssey, on the next All Things Considered from NPR News.

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1: It's Here and Now. Most dads will tell you that having children changed them forever, and a growing body of evidence shows that is true on a biological level. The brains of fathers look significantly different from men who've never raised kids, and those changes persist long after the children grow up and leave the house. Darby Saxby is a professor of psychology at the University of Southern California. She just published a new book called Dad Brain: The New Science of Fatherhood and How It Shapes Men's Lives. Darby, welcome.
2: Happy to be here.
1: You know, I grew up believing, because I was taught, that parenting doesn't come naturally for men because we don't have the biology for it. In other words, we're not mothers. And I'm sure you've come across that before, too. Is it true?
2: No. And this is the reason I was so excited to write this book and get this emerging science out there, because I think we do often have this bias that dads are just kind of helplessly trying to figure it out. And in fact, we find that both new moms and new dads undergo changes to their brains, and that those changes seem to support their participation in caregiving.
1: So what I love about this book is that it's personal for you. You have a dad and a stepdad, which, you know, by definition makes fatherhood kind of complicated in your family. How did these two men put you on the path of this topic?
2: After my parents got divorced, I was 9 years old. They negotiated joint custody. And so my dad, who had been a fairly hands-off, typical 1980s dad, suddenly was alone with me and my brothers and my sisters for a week at a time. My dad, out of the gate, maybe didn't know how to be a hands-on dad, but through time and practice and investment, he was able to get there.
1: That's so interesting. If you could guess, what do you think was happening in your dad's brain as he made this evolution?
2: I think he was forging some new connections, and he was developing the ability to pay attention. For example, who's going to fix the rips on my brother's jeans? You know, he got his needle and thread out and he patched up our pants. And that might not have been on his radar before, but he was learning to pay attention to new details of our lives that women have long been socialized to care about, but men have not necessarily been raised to focus on.
1: I'm speaking with Darby Saxby, author of the new book, Dad Brain. And Darby, I have a treat for you now, because we have a new dad on our staff. And I'm just going to let our producer, James Mastromarino, come in here and talk with you a little bit more about this. Because James, come on in. I'm betting you can probably relate to some of the things that you're hearing here.
3: Yeah. I mean, in reading your book, I learned about how my brain was actually changing. Like, I lost gray matter, right? Can you explain that?
2: So I always have to caveat that it sounds bad. It's probably a good thing. The brains of both new fathers and mothers seem to shrink. And in moms, the magnitude of the change on average is bigger. It's about 2.5% of moms' gray matter volume. In dads, it's about 1%. That's what my lab has found. And it reflects a process of becoming more efficient, kind of like going from a kind of shaggy initial cut of a film to seeing the theatrical cut that moves faster. And we think that's what's happening in the brain as well, as it undergoes that pruning and remodeling in new parenthood.
3: Well, that does make me feel a little bit better. But, you know, my kid now, my son is 11 months old. Do these changes in a dad's brain, does it keep going that far after a birth?
2: So we're still pinning down the time course. There's been some work looking at mothers that find kind of a U-shaped pattern of change where the brain seems to shrink early on and then actually rebounds in volume. And my hunch is that we'll see a similar pattern as we get more longitudinal studies of dads, but that rebound might happen a little bit later, because moms are flooded with pregnancy hormones and they are experiencing birth and breastfeeding. They have these big drivers of neurobiological change. With dads, the changes are coming online after the birth, when dads are starting to acquire parenting experience.
3: Well, you mentioned hormones, and something that surprised me from the book is that We think about prolactin as being a breastfeeding hormone, but it is also involved in this transition to fatherhood, as you've talked about?
2: Yes. And even the name prolactin, it means it promotes lactation, makes us associate it with moms. But there are scientists who call it the hormone of paternity. If you pour some prolactin into the water that fish are swimming in, they will suddenly start to act more fatherly.
1: Wow.
2: Our lab looked at this in expectant dads, and we found that their prolactin levels in mid-pregnancy actually predicted their bonding and their time with the infants after birth.
3: You know, we have to talk about the big hormone related to men's lives, and that's testosterone. I mean, even this week, Secretary of War Pete Hegseth announced that he's rolling out testosterone screenings for soldiers over 30. Many influencers, especially in the manosphere, tout high testosterone as a cure-all for men. But your research has found that high testosterone, as well as low testosterone, can be a problem for a dad.
2: Right. So in soon-to-be dads, for example, you want high testosterone when you're seeking a mate, and you might be competing with other potential mates. But once you've accomplished mating and it's time to focus on nurturing, the most adaptive level of testosterone might be a lower level, as opposed to this idea that we need to be perpetually jacking our testosterone up to the max at all times. I think that message runs a little counter to what we know about human flexibility and adaptability.
1: That is so interesting. James Mastromarino, our producer and new dad, thank you very much for coming in and talking about that. You know, Darby, my experience with fatherhood is different. I adopted both of my kids from foster care, and I was really eager to read your chapter about dads who are not biologically connected to their kids. You quoted a dad who had both biological children and adopted children, and he told you that having adopted kids completely severed fatherhood from biology in his mind. And I was personally really moved by that.
2: Yeah, I loved talking to, this was Dan Adamson, about his story of adopting his third child from an orphanage in Kyrgyzstan. And his job was to go and get her. He said it was such a meaningful journey for him to be the person that was introducing her to all these new experiences, flying on a plane for the first time, landing in New York City. And he said she just loved the experience. It was this revelation for her. And he made an interesting point, which was that in some ways, the experience of being a dad, you know, it's a little different from the experience of being a mom with a biological pregnancy, because you're kind of given a baby after a long wait and told, hey, this is your baby. And he said, in some ways, becoming an adoptive father wasn't all that different. There was a long wait, and then he had a new child. And he was able to forge a bond with his adoptive daughter, he said, in some ways, more easily than his wife was, who had had two biological children. For him, it kind of felt like there was a little more continuity in those fatherhood experiences.
1: Darby, the reason why that story that you're telling touches me so much is because as a father of adopted kids, and this is just me personally, I think there is and can be like a glimmer of doubt that you're not the same kind of father as everyone else. And I'm hearing from this book and from that story that's just simply not true.
2: Yes. And one thing I wanted to emphasize in the book is how flexible we are. And we come with these biologies that are primed to bond because we are a really social species. And humanity would not survive if we didn't have the ability to collectively care for each other.
1: So we have tape from another one of our dad friends who had to record this question because he couldn't join us for this interview. Let's listen.
4: Hey, this is Here and Now, Scott Tong jumping in, father of three grown kids in their 20s. And I wonder how brain changes last across a lifetime or how fatherhood impacts health outcomes later in life.
1: Darby, what do you think? Do you know?
2: So there is some really exciting new research that's coming out about this. I talk about this in the second half of the book that actually suggests that becoming a parent might be neuroprotective for both moms and for dads. So studies from the UK Biobank, which is this huge repository of brain scans from thousands of people in mid to late life, they find that the number of children is associated with markers of a younger looking brain. You look chronologically younger when you've had more kids. And that's true for dads as well as moms, which is really interesting because it suggests that it's not just the effect of pregnancy hormones or of the birth experience. It's something about that social experience, that care experience of having had children that seems to help the brain look more nimble and younger.
1: Darby, has your research, I mean, you've been doing this for so long, has it gotten you any closer to understand what makes a good dad? Is that something that you think science can even measure?
2: Well, I think it's an interesting question because it's a culturally variable one. And one of my interviews with Lee Gettler, who's looked at hormones, he's an anthropologist, really underscored this. He said, in one context, the good dad might be the guy that goes out and, you know, snags a tasty animal. In another cultural context, the good dad might be the one who's holding a baby all day. In contemporary societies, we don't have strict specialization around who can earn income. And so there is less gender specialization. So having hands-on dads can be really valuable. But it's something that depends on our context and what helps kids thrive.
1: Darby Saxby is author of the new book, Dad Brain, The Science of Fatherhood and How It Shapes Men's Lives. Darby, thanks so much.
2: Thanks for having me.
1: With a dad brain, it's Here and Now.
5: Live from NPR News in Boston, I'm Steve Brown. Authorities in Texas have rescued dozens of stranded drivers and people trapped in homes, and Governor Greg Abbott says there has been at least one loss of life due to catastrophic flooding in Texas Hill Country. That region is still recovering from devastating floods a year ago. The National Weather Service says the deadly flood wave is barreling down the Guadalupe River that runs alongside Camp Mystic. That's where 25 children and two counselors were killed last July. Rivers are rising hour by hour, turning them into fast-moving seas of white water. Health officials serving under President Trump want to make it easier for men to get a prescription for testosterone. It's the latest shift in an ongoing debate over the benefits and risks of boosting the hormone. The approach follows the advice of some men's health influencers on social media who promote testosterone as an all-purpose formula for strength and vitality. Experts disagree with that assessment. Filings for unemployment benefits fell last week to the lowest level in 10 weeks as U.S. layoffs remain historically low.

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1: It's Here and Now. A major shift is underway inside the Democratic Party. Yesterday, nearly half of all House Democrats voted to cut more than $3 billion in military aid for Israel. The measure failed, but it signals the end of decades of support among Democrats for the Jewish state. Jacob Kornbluh, senior political reporter at The Forward. Hi, Jacob.
2: Good to be with you.
1: 103 Democrats in the House have voted to cut this aid to Israel, which means a good number of those votes came from mainstream Democrats. How significant is that shift against Israel in the party?
2: Well, it's very significant because it wasn't just another symbolic vote. It was a sign that the Democratic Party's decade-old consensus on unconditional military aid is rapidly breaking down. You see that the electoral victories in Democratic primaries. You see that with some of the potential Democratic presidential candidates who are traveling to Israel but sending a message that what has happened until now is not going to continue going forward. And it's also reflected in the Dear Colleagues letter by House Democratic leader Hakeem Jeffries, who said that, you know, come 2028, when it's renegotiated this memorandum of understanding in terms of providing military assistance to Israel, that everything has to be rethought, that we have to sort of bring in that not only criticism of Israel, but also practical measures that will ensure that Israel is changing course.
1: Hakeem Jeffries did oppose the amendment, but he notably did not pressure members ahead of this vote. What do you make of the role that progressive Democrats and even the rise of Democratic Socialists are playing here?
2: Yeah, so Hakeem Jeffries managed to avoid a revolt in the leadership. So he allowed members to reflect the changing views of Democratic voters or their own. So by not whipping the vote, but also signaling that if Democrats regain control of the House, that things will change, he's basically, on one hand, giving them what they want. On the other hand, he's also granting them some leverage in his speakership bit. You know, he still continues to oppose those measures. He still continues to support Israel. What will happen if they use the leverage of their electoral victories and the public opinion against him?
1: You're in New York, which, of course, is home to the largest Jewish population in the United States and a whole lot of Democrats. What's the feeling within the Jewish community about all this?
2: So, I mean, the feeling is mixed. You see Jewish organizations, even those Democratic allied groups who said, you know, either it was a significant change in Democratic Party approach to Israel, but they don't necessarily have an alternative, because if you look at the other side, in the Republican side, especially somebody like J.D. Vance, America First, MAGA movement, they're also opposed to Israel aid. And on the other hand, you have Israeli leaders who are saying that they are ready to phase out. So I'm not sure whether this specific vote or the debate

0: over Israel aid could actually impact the vote in the midterms or in the presidential election, but it's definitely a shift that people are reckoning with.
1: Jacob Kornbluh is senior political reporter at The Forward. Jacob, thank you very much.
0: You're welcome.
1: Stay with us. It's Here and Now.

President Trump delivers a primetime speech in which he has, quote, really big news on voting machines. The president has insisted repeatedly that foreign interference sullied the 2020 election, despite intelligence reports to the contrary. The rhetoric and reality of elections in the Trump era and what it all means for November's midterms on the next Morning Edition from NPR News.

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2: And I'm Scott Tong at member station WCMU in Mount Pleasant, Michigan. This is Here and Now. I just spent a few days in Detroit, reporting on its rich and proud history, its long industrial roots, and how the city is rebounding from population decline and financial ruin. Stephen Henderson is a native Detroiter. He is on public radio. He founded the news site Bridge Detroit. And in 2014, he won the Pulitzer Prize in commentary on the city's crisis when he was at the Detroit Free Press. He took us to a spot that illustrates new life in the city, the Dolores Bennett Park, in a neighborhood called the North End.
3: It's named for a woman named Dolores Bennett who lived here for much of her life and who took care of this plot of land for a long time. And then after her death, the city came in and invested in making it an actual park with a play area for children, with a water feature in the middle of it, basketball courts, picnic tables, grills.
2: It's thriving here.
3: A decade and a half ago, if you were to sit where we're sitting now, it would have looked totally different. Things here in the city were kind of coming apart at that time, and that would have been very obvious. And again, this park with all of these features that require investment and maintenance would not have been here.
2: And Stephen, let me ask you to kind of tell the longer story. We've been hanging out here for a while, and you've been talking about who lived here a couple generations ago, like who's been here, who's left, who's coming back as an illustration of the city and its economy.
3: So, I mean, the city is still, I think, the largest majority African-American city in the country. That's something that happened over the second half of the 20th century as white Detroiters moved to other places, many of them to the suburbs. And more African-Americans came in the 50s and 60s, mostly from the South, looking for jobs in the auto industry. 50 years ago, this would have been an integrated neighborhood. There would have been white and black families in these houses. Now they are mostly African-American. The change in the city now is that we are starting to see younger people and younger white people decide to move back and try neighborhoods like this. Some of them are buying old houses and fixing them up and living in them.
2: And old houses for like a dime, right? Yeah. Really cheap?
3: You can get some of them very cheap out of something we call the land bank, which is the city's repository of abandoned homes. I bought the home that my family lived in when I was born for $1,500 in 2017. You had to give people an incentive, and that was just cheap prices, or tear them down. And we did that in large number, too. I mean, we've torn down tens of thousands of homes in the last 12 to 15 years. I mean, you can see from where we're sitting, lots of empty lots. And that was not something you ever saw in Detroit when I was a kid in the 70s and 80s. It was one house after another on every street.
2: And how is it going in neighborhoods like this?
3: This is a neighborhood where I would say it's going better than on average, right? There are neighborhoods where there are real tensions, I think, around who the new people are and how they integrate into the neighborhood, or if they are there to change it and push people out. I don't feel like this is that kind of neighborhood. And there's a couple of reasons for that, I think. One is, this is a very organized neighborhood. It has several active community groups that have worked for a long time to try to make things better. Dolores Bennett is a great example of that. I think when that's true, there's a kind of an easy way for existing residents to be able to have a voice, to say, we're here and here's what we're doing. You should join us. It also helps that a lot of the individual homeowners here have decided, because of the change that's coming from outsiders to invest in their own homes. I mean, in fact, the house that's right over your shoulder right now, I think, is a really great example. It's got a nice dormer on the third floor, so they've got three stories of actual living space, newish roof. They've got a nice fancy mailbox. There are hanging pots on the porch. There's wind chimes on their porch. I'm betting that's somebody who's been here a long time. And you don't see that everywhere either. I think in some neighborhoods there is a resentment of the people who are coming in and the money that they bring with them, and people feel like they're disconnected from that opportunity.
4: So there's this really nice house that you're talking about behind me. In front of me, just around the neighborhood corner, is the other extreme, it seems. It used to be a group of kind of townhouses, connected homes, five or six, boarded up, kind of the weeds are growing. What is that part of the story?
3: So, I mean, that's the more common story in Detroit. I don't know the particular story of that one, but I'm guessing that it is either in the land bank, and they may be holding it, waiting for the right developer to come along who can actually deliver on the promises. That's one of the things that the land bank is pretty skeptical of, is people who say they can do things and then buy the home and get in over their head and they don't improve it.
4: I want to ask you about the a big money piece of all of this. Old historic Detroit, Michigan wealth investing in the city. Is that a fair way to put it?
3: 100%. You can't describe the change in the city without talking about the investment of philanthropy. Most of what we see in neighborhoods, and especially in downtown and what we call midtown here, is paid for largely by the philanthropic, you know, foundations that exist here. The Ford Foundation, the Kresge Foundation, the Hudson Weber Foundation is a foundation that I sit on the board of. That is money that came out of the city's largest department store. All of the things that we enjoy now as Detroiters have some component of it that comes from that philanthropic investment. And I would say that almost none of it could have happened without that money.
4: The city went through this bankruptcy, cleaned up a lot of its books. But what are the challenges going forward?
3: So, I mean, the bankruptcy gave us a boost, right? It allowed us to reorganize, I think, $18 billion in debt down to $12 billion. It gave us a 10-year break from contributing to the pensions, which were a huge part of that original debt and remain. It also freed up about $150 million a year in the city's budget to be able to put back in to services. So the maintenance of this park, for instance, is possible because the city has more money to spend on things like that. At the same time, it's still Detroit. So like we say, if the nation catches a cold, we already have pneumonia from a financial perspective. Income taxes are a huge part of the revenue pie here, much bigger than they are in other cities. Income tax yields way more here than the property tax does. And in fact, casino revenue is also larger than property tax. But those things are going down as the economy kind of struggles nationally. Yes, they are cyclical. In addition, the pension debt that we have and got a 10-year break from is now back with us, and it's sort of on an escalator. Soon, it will consume hundreds of millions of dollars each year of the city's budget.
4: There's a lot to see. There's a lot to understand nationally about the Detroit recovery story. It is quite a story. But going forward, how do you think about where it could go or not go?
3: The thing that I always come back to is, what is your average Detroiter's experience now versus before the bankruptcy? And for a lot of people, that's a positive story. There are still too many Detroiters, though, who I think would struggle to point to things that are better in their individual lives because of that, right? They don't have the kind of economic opportunities that they'd like to have. Maybe they live in a house where they can't afford the property taxes every year. That's still a huge problem here, even though a lot of houses have lost a lot of value, taxes are still quite high. lots of people can't afford that and are still losing their houses to tax foreclosure. Schools here are still really struggling. If you want to send your kid to the neighborhood school that they could have walked to, that's not a great option for too many Detroiters. So those things, I think, are our biggest risks, that we are not providing the kind of opportunities that people need to stay here and to thrive here.
2: That's journalist Stephen Henderson. It's Here and Now.

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1: It's Here and Now. There are objects in my house from another place and time. Two murderous-looking black sticks, thick with thorns and a gnarled knob on top to form a handle. They're called shillelaghs, and they've been tucked away in closets of the O'Dowd family for nearly a century when my grandparents brought them here from Ireland. And to be honest, I don't know much about these old sticks. But as part of our series on the 250th anniversary of America, we're looking at artifacts passed down from one generation to the next that tell the story of this country. So I dialed up Noel Campbell on a video call to give him a look. He's curator at the National Museum of Ireland in County Mayo. Noel, what a treat to speak with you.
2: Man, thanks for having me on, Peter. I really appreciate it.
1: I think I could practice spelling shillelagh for the next decade. And I wouldn't get it right. But am I at least pronouncing it correctly?
2: You're pronouncing it perfectly. It's from two Irish words, saul and aelia, which mean a cudgel, which is a short, thick stick. And the aelia part is a strap, obviously, to keep it on the wrist while you're swinging for dear life.
1: Huh. So help me understand what these things are. And I have one in my hand right now. It's about 3 feet tall. There's dozens of thorns just jutting off the side of this stick. It looks like a walking cane, really, but what exactly am I looking at?
2: Yeah, so shillelaghs, I suppose there's two purposes for them. Probably the initial purpose was they're a weapon, essentially. And shillelaghs were used quite commonly in 18th and 19th century Ireland in fights, kind of most notably in a kind of an Irish phenomenon called the faction fight, which was pretty much a mass brawl, Peter, to be honest. Think Gangs in New York, the Leonardo DiCaprio film. So you would have had faction fights where a planned fight between either clans, the O'Dowds and God knows who else, or different parishes over here. And they're on set days, usually in Irish towns. There was a fair maybe. And these
1: families, saying this is for fun or would it be over some sort of feud?
2: Well, there's the thing. These antagonists didn't fight throughout the year. They almost met on a designated day. Whether it was a fair or a special mass or a funeral, and they would literally thrash it out. Much of these fights and reasons had originated generations before the fighters even knew about them. They could be over something as trivial as a stolen animal, an unpaid debt, but they were quite vicious. They very often resulted in deaths, and they would last the full day. We're talking hundreds on each side.
1: Wow.
2: Very vicious. But the funny thing is, Peter, after this, these people would go back working alongside each other in the villages, intermarrying and just getting on with their lives. And next year they'd meet up again and see how their difference.
1: Oh, my goodness. My shillelagh, I'm certain it must be over 100 years old because my grandfather came to Boston in the 1920s from County Sligo. My grandmother arrived at Ellis Island from County Roscommon in the 1930s. What are the chances that, you know, this stick, my stick, was used in one of these faction fights? Is there a way to tell?
2: Well, I'll be honest. The fact it was brought over, it means it's of some importance. I mean, I'll show you an example here that looks something similar to your own. This is a shillelagh we have in our own collection. That was a weapon that was confiscated, and it's quite similar to yours. I can see from yours, it's probably from the blackthorn bush, which is a very small bush. It has a wood that's it will not crack. I suppose it's quite a hard wood. You can dry it out quite easily, leave it up in your chimney. And at the top, of course, is the very famous knob at the top. And that's where you would have come down heavy on somebody, shaking that. And actually, you might have a metal addition to the bottom of it, which means it probably was used later
1: right
2: on
1: here
2: as a walking stick. But the fact you brought it over, I always look at those reasons. Why would a man leave Ireland with a stick in a suitcase? And it obviously has to have some kind of a special significance, I think.
1: You know, I wanted to ask you that very thing. My family is very musical, and there's not an Irish folk song that we haven't cried over together late at night. And I've noticed that shillelaghs come up fairly often in song. And so I want to play one of our favorites here in our family. This is Arthur McBride, performed by Andy Irvine and Paul Brady in 1976.

0: I get the chills just listening to that song. From your vantage point there in County Mayo in the west of Ireland on the Atlantic coast, what is the cultural value of the shillelagh, not only for people where you are, but also for the Irish-American families who carried them across the Atlantic in their suitcase?
1: Yeah, well, I'll be honest, Peter, you're not the first from across the pond, as we say, to bring shillelaghs to our attention. Many families over in America have come and contacted me saying that they have these and they want to know more about them. So it must have been done quite frequently. The personal history is probably lost now, but I always say, why would somebody leave Ireland with everything they had and bring essentially a stick with them? And there's a significance to that. There has to be. You're not going to do that for no reason. And not only that, but make sure it's retained on the family as it is right down to yourself today.
0: Yeah, yeah. Noel Campbell, curator at the National Museum of Ireland. Noel, thank you so much for helping me learn more about my own family history and more of the culture. Thank you so much. Nice to speak with you.
1: Thank you very much, Peter.
0: And I never met my grandparents. Here and Now is a production of NPR and WBUR. I'm Peter O'Dowd in Phoenix.
2: And I'm Scott Tong at WCMU in Mount Pleasant, Michigan. It's Here and Now.
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0: I'm Peter O'Dowd. Luis Valdez grew up the son of farm workers, then went on to direct the hit film La Bamba, which told the story of the late singer Richie Valens.
4: I know exactly what his soul, what was happening in his mind, because I was there too.
0: We'll speak with the Shakespeare of Chicano theater next time, Here and Now.
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1: It will shock you if you have an honest eye listening to the president tonight, and everything he is saying will be backed by facts and by evidence that will be provided this evening.
2: President Trump will deliver a primetime address tonight about the 2020 election, which he has long pushed conspiracy theories about.
3: For Thursday, July 16th, this is All Things Considered.
2: I'm Scott Detrow.
3: And I'm Elsie Chang. What we're expecting to hear from the president and the context surrounding the speech.
2: Plus, mandatory testosterone testing for military men over 30.
4: We owe our warriors the absolute best medical care in the world. And this program delivers on that obligation.
3: And director Christopher Nolan is a big name in storytelling.
2: But the poet Homer is even bigger.
3: How Nolan set about turning an epic poem into an epic movie.
5: I was trying to strike a balance between your sort of thoughts on what this thing is before you get really acquainted with it, and then the specifics of it.
2: First news.
6: Live from NPR News, I'm Lakshmi Singh. President Trump is set to deliver a primetime speech to the nation tonight at 9 Eastern. Here's NPR's Frank Ordonez.
7: President Trump is expected to use the coveted time to speak about the 2020 election, an election that he refuses to acknowledge he lost. Critics worry that a speech rehashing old claims about foreign interference and voting machines could sow distrust of the election system ahead of the upcoming midterms. Press Secretary Karoline Leavitt was asked about concerns from some Republicans that Trump is focusing too much on the past and not enough on current kitchen table issues like the economy ahead of the midterms.
1: I think the American people will be relieved to hear what they are hearing from the President of the United States and his commitment to transparency and the focus on the integrity of our elections tonight.
7: Leavitt said Trump will likely also talk about the economy as well as Iran. Franco Ordonez, NPR News.
6: Retail sales inched higher last month. NPR's Scott Horsley reports on the latest figures from the Commerce Department.
8: Retail sales rose by 0.2% last month. Spending at auto dealers revved up, while online sales got a boost from Amazon's Prime Day promotion. Spending at gas stations was sharply lower in June, thanks to falling gasoline prices. Gas prices have started climbing again now the U.S. ceasefire with Iran has unraveled. AAA says the average price of regular gas jumped a nickel a gallon overnight. The average price of diesel fuels climbed back above $5 a gallon. Scott Horsley, NPR News, Washington.
6: People with high cholesterol will soon have a new medicine to help. NPR's Sydney Lepkin reports the FDA just approved a new kind of cholesterol pill that is not a statin.
9: Statin pills like Crestor and Lipitor have been on the market for decades, and they can lower patients' bad cholesterol. Doctors have turned to newer medications called PCSK9 inhibitors for patients who need more help lowering their cholesterol. But they're given by injections, and they're expensive. Merck's new drug is a PCSK9 pill. It's called Lipfendra. In clinical studies, it reduced bad cholesterol in patients who had an inherited form of very high cholesterol by nearly 60% after 24 weeks. The new pill will be available at a list price of $315 for a month's supply of pills, but most patients will pay a lower out-of-pocket price, the company says. Lipfendra should be on pharmacy shelves in a few weeks. Sydney Lupkin, NPR News.
6: The United Kingdom declares, quote, "The World Cup might not be ours, but the Falkland Islands definitely are." Argentina soccer players who defeated England to get to the final celebrated with a banner claiming sovereignty over the long-contested Falkland Islands. Now, the UK wants FIFA to investigate. FIFA's disciplinary code bars political messages at a sports event. Fines range from $5,000 to $20,000. Argentina is set to play Spain Sunday in the FIFA World Cup final. It's NPR News. Federal investigators say the helicopter that crashed into New York City's Hudson River and killed six people last year showed signs of a bird strike. The National Transportation Safety Board says the remains of several geese were found on the wreckage of the sightseeing helicopter. Parts of Puerto Rico will begin rationing water in the wake of a drought in the U.S. territory. The Associated Press reporting that the head of the island's Water and Sewer Authority says thousands of people in northeastern Puerto Rico face 48-hour rationing periods starting tomorrow. A team of scientists has found a kind of sugar in the center of our galaxy. The discovery may have implications for how life began. More from NPR's Ari Daniel.
10: To look for clues about where the ingredients of life came from, researchers pointed two telescopes at the space between the stars of the Milky Way. This interstellar medium is a chemical factory that produces a range of organic molecules, including, the scientists just announced, a 4-carbon sugar. Astrophysicist Idazkun Jimenez Serra at the Center for Astrobiology says the discovery was thrilling.
11: Your heart starts beating super fast. You get super excited.
10: The results suggest that sugars may have been incorporated into asteroids as they coalesced in the interstellar medium. Such a space rock could have then struck the early Earth, sweetening the stage for the emergence of life here. Ari Daniel, NPR News.
6: U.S. stocks have ended the day lower. The Nasdaq closed down 387 points, or 1.5%. 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

0: This is All Things Considered from NPR News. I'm Elsa Chang in Culver City, California.
1: And I'm Scott Detrow in Washington. President Trump will deliver a primetime address tonight. Trump says it will be about what he calls free and fair elections, though the White House has declined to say more about the details. And of course, when it comes to that topic, Trump has long pushed disinformation. However, the White House has pushed networks to air the speech tonight. Here is White House Press Secretary Karoline Leavitt earlier today.
2: I think that the mainstream media should air the president's speech and allow the American people to draw their own conclusions from it.
1: NPR White House correspondent Danielle Kurtzleben is here to tell us what to expect amid all of this uncertainty. Hey, Danielle.
3: Hey, Scott.
1: What should we expect if we know from the speech?
3: Well, Leavitt told reporters today that this will be about election integrity, this being a White House that, like you said, talks a lot about voter fraud. And to be clear, there is no evidence of fraud on a widespread basis. Now, today at the White House press briefing, Leavitt said Trump would be presenting some sort of findings tonight.
2: It will shock you if you have an honest eye listening to the president tonight, and everything he is saying will be backed by facts and by evidence that will be provided this evening.
3: She didn't say what, though. Leavitt repeatedly cautioned reporters that they don't know what he's going to say, and so they shouldn't prejudge the speech.
1: But we do have the context of Trump continually trying to raise doubts about election security.
3: Yeah, he repeats the lie all the time that he won the election in 2020. He says it in speeches and on social media, so it won't be a surprise if that's a focus tonight. Now, again, there's no evidence he won in 2020. Multiple reviews have debunked that. But like I said, Leavitt wouldn't say that a discussion of 20 is or isn't what's coming tonight.
1: I mean, what do you make of the timing of this? Because Trump has many other things to think about right now. This election was 6 years ago. He has won a presidential election since then. And in the more immediate term, he's restarted strikes against Iran. And a lot of Americans are worried about the economy.
3: That's right. And prices have remained high since the start of the Iran war. Now, gas prices have eased some, but they're still well above where they were before the war. And gas prices raise the prices of lots of other goods, like groceries.
1: Which is something that's fair to say is having a real impact on the political moment, right?
3: Very much. With midterms coming, Trump's approval rating is also still low. It's at or below 40%, depending on which average you're looking at. And that is no help to Republicans. And some of those fellow Republicans just wish Trump was doing more to show voters that their party cares. Today at the Capitol, Texas Republican Senator John Cornyn told reporters that he wishes Trump focused more on 2026 than on 2020. But there's one more piece of context here, which is that Trump is giving this speech at the same time that he's pushing Congress to pass the Save America Act, which focuses heavily on voter ID.
1: What else is in that bill?
3: Well, it would, among other things, require Americans to present proof of citizenship when they register to vote and then a form of ID when voting. Now, again, voter fraud is rare, and opponents also point out that some citizens do not readily have access to all of those documents. But Trump has been pushing Congress for months to pass this bill. He, in fact, refused to sign a recent bipartisan housing bill because Congress just hadn't passed Save America yet, though that housing bill became law anyway without his signature.
1: Danielle, let's take a step back for a moment, because primetime addresses are often reserved for major events, you know, announcing military actions or addressing disasters or tragedies. What makes this kind of address different from the standard political rally or speech that a president gives?
3: Yeah, that's all absolutely right. Often these speeches are about conveying information or an important, generally apolitical message. A recent example would be President Joe Biden in 2024 addressing the attempt on Donald Trump's life at a rally in Butler, Pennsylvania. And Trump's own last primetime address was an update on the war in Iran back in April. Now, how this all works is the White House requests time from every major network to carry these addresses live to reach the largest number of people possible, meaning those networks can break into regular programming to air the speech. Today at the briefing, Leavitt pushed networks to carry the speech, but it's still unclear whether networks are going to follow through. All that said, NPR will be carrying it.
1: NPR's Danielle Kurtzleben, thank you so much.
3: Thank you.
0: Speaking out against the war in Ukraine is rare in Russia, especially among politicians. NPR Moscow correspondent Charles Maines recently spoke with one politician who's trying to change that.
4: In Russia's current political scene, Boris Nadezhdin would be the first to admit he's no flamethrower.
5: I'm not the guy calling for revolutions or for people to go onto the street. That's not me.
4: But he is the rare politician in Russia who says publicly that the full-scale invasion of Ukraine was a terrible idea. So much so, he launched a campaign in 2024 to challenge Kremlin leader Vladimir Putin for the presidency, running on an anti-war platform. Tens of thousands of Russians from across the country signed petitions to get Nadezhdin on the ballot, only to see him disqualified on a technicality.
5: The support was immense, and I think I would have gotten tens of millions of votes, but they banned us just as our polling numbers started to go up.
4: Nadezhdin has since launched a campaign to run for the Duma, Russia's parliament, in elections this September. But he's not naive. He says he announced his candidacy over a year ago to test the reaction of the authorities.
5: When nothing happened, I realized that in the Kremlin, they had probably decided, just let him run.
4: Until, apparently it seems, they didn't. The government designated him a foreign agent last week, as Russia's exiled TV Rain reported, a move that bars him from holding office. Then on Monday, Nadezhdin was briefly detained and now stands accused of sharing links to extremist content online, a jailable offense. He calls the charges absurd, the prospect of prison time less so.
5: I'm not a young man. I am in my 60s. I have heart trouble. For me, prison means a quick and certain death.
4: He says the new pressure on him is a sign of growing pressure inside the Kremlin, with polls showing a majority of Russians wanting the war to end. Nadezhdin says unpopular government restrictions on the internet, incessant Ukrainian drone strikes, and resulting gas shortages nationwide have given his anti-war message new potency.
5: Imagine a candidate in the Duma who ran for president with a platform that Putin should leave and the war should end.
4: For now, Nadezhdin hopes a court will clear him of the extremism-related charges. A key hearing happens tomorrow. And if he loses, he doesn't rule out fleeing the country, assuming he still can. Either way, Nadezhdin worries that Russia is on the precipice. With an unpopular war at a stalemate, winter looming with gas in short supply, and a Kremlin leader seemingly determined to stay the course. It's why, he argues, it's all the more important that someone offers an alternative. Charles Maines, NPR News, Moscow.
1: Heavy smoke and unhealthy air quality have moved through the Midwest and into the Northeast this week, turning skies orange in some places. It's coming from wildfires in Canada and northern Minnesota. Wildfires and wildfire smoke are becoming more common across the U.S., in part because of hotter temperatures due to climate change. NPR's Ava Berger has more.
6: The city of Salem, Massachusetts, was briefly bewitched this week.
7: It was orange for probably an hour. Everyone was kind of looking around, wondering what was going on, taking videos and pictures, kind of looking at each other a little bit inquisitively, trying to figure out if this was the end of the world or what was happening.
6: That's Jonathan Burke, a lifelong Salem resident. He walked outside this week and captured a spooky video of a tall ship with looming masts next to an old building in Salem Harbor. The backdrop is an orange sky.
7: It's just an eerie sort of orange glow that you would think Salem should be used to, right? City of Halloween. But no, we're not used to that year round. So.
6: The combination of extreme heat and dry conditions in Ontario and northern Minnesota led to raging wildfires in those regions. The Air Quality Index in Ontario shows certain areas labeled very high risk. Thousands of people have been forced to evacuate. Wind sent the smoke south, where it has settled over the mid-Atlantic and the U.S. East Coast. Today, the National Weather Service updated maps to show smoke ranging from hazardous to unhealthy for a number of states. Health researchers warn wildfire smoke is dangerous. Smoke is made up of tiny particles that can be inhaled deep into a person's lungs and even enter the bloodstream.
8: The data is very clear that pollution from wildfires has all kinds of health effects.
6: That's Dr. David Eisenman. He's a professor of medicine at the David Geffen School of Medicine at UCLA.
8: There are studies that show effects on the heart with increased heart attacks and heart failure. There's strokes associated with it, respiratory illnesses.
6: He also said that air pollution is one of the top causes of premature deaths worldwide, along with smoking and high cholesterol.
8: These are going to be repeated events, and a lot of what they are producing is invisible. Even if the sky is not brown, it still might be toxic for you.
6: Millions of Americans are also under a heat advisory as temperatures climb over 100 degrees in parts of the Great Lakes and into Pennsylvania and Virginia.
8: Studies show that wildfire smoke and heat act synergistically so that the risk to health is even greater than either one of them alone.
6: The challenge is these fires are more common, says Dan Westervelt. He's an associate research professor at Columbia University's Lamont-Doherty Earth Observatory. Human-caused climate change, he says, is also making conditions worse.
9: The precipitation that we see becomes more erratic. It's drier in certain areas, wetter in certain areas.
6: Prolonged heat waves and increased droughts leave vegetation bone dry, ripe for a fire. To stay safe, UCLA's Dr. Eisenman recommends following the Environmental Protection Agency's guidelines for wildfire smoke, such as staying up to date on air quality reports and buying portable air purifiers and replacement filters. Eisenman says depending on air quality reports, reduce outdoor activity, use air filters if you have them, and wear an N95 mask. Ava Berger, NPR News.

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1: 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I'm Elsa Chang.
2: And I'm Scott Detrow. The Odyssey is a story that is almost 3,000 years old, one that has been retold time and time again. And with each iteration, a new generation of storytellers gets a chance to put their own spin on Odysseus, the complicated man, the man of twists and turns, trying to make his way to his wife Penelope after the Trojan War.
3: No one could stand between me and home. Not even the gods.
4: The word most commonly associated with Odysseus or Ulysses back in the day was always wily. And that's a... That's not a word you traditionally associate with your hero.
2: That is director Christopher Nolan. He has been thinking about adapting The Odyssey for more than 20 years and finally got his chance after the success of 2023's Oppenheimer. But even for a director known for his lengthy films, the entirety of Homer's epic poem was just too much for one movie. So Nolan told me he started by making choices.
4: I did it in stages, and one of the first things I did after I'd reacquainted myself with the poem, I sat down and I wrote a list of what defines the Odyssey. Things like the Cyclops, things like the Sirens. I think for a lot of people, the Lotus Eaters would be one of those things. Mm-hmm. And so I was trying to strike a balance between your sort of thoughts on what this thing is before you get really acquainted with it and then the specifics of it.
2: And yet at the same time, you're adding, you know, you're scaling down, but then you're adding. Like I was struck by both Penelope and Circe are present characters in the poem, but they're, for a lot of reasons, kind of more in the background. And you give them both, you know, speeches almost talking about their point of view on this world.
5: Look at this great house.
6: It's stones as old as knowledge. At the mercy of some greedy, unwanted guests. The structure's nothing without people's respect for its meaning.
7: Zeus's law.
2: So, I mean, I imagine that's a whole different challenge. Like, where am I going to add? Where am I going to put background story and motivations, things like that?
4: Sure. I mean, I don't think of it so much as adding and subtracting as trying to translate your experience of reading the poem and absorbing the poem into the cinematic medium. And so sometimes, yes, what feels like adding things, in a way, you're sometimes just looking at the source material with a specific lens, a modern lens. And in the case of some of the female characters in the poem, they tend to be used at times purely as reflection of the hero, as opposed to being characters in their own right, at least at first blush. And when you start looking at the sort of mechanics of who does what to whom, you know, how does the story play out, you actually start to find the necessity of characterization is there in the poem. It's there sort of implied. Just as I'm having to get on a real boat in real waves, you know, I know that I've got Anne Hathaway coming to play Penelope. I've got Charlize Theron, you know, coming to play Calypso. Samantha Morton coming to play Circe. They play people, not symbols.
2: Mm-hmm. What to you were the core ideas that you wanted to build this movie around when you started thinking about what it would look like?
4: Well, there are two concepts that are most often referred to from the poem. And one is nostos. That's the idea of a homecoming narrative. Coming home changed and home having changed and the emotion of that and the catharsis of that. And that's sort of baked into the narrative. But the other is a concept called xenia. I don't refer to it by that name in the film. In order to keep things simple, I refer to it by its other name, which is Zeus's law. And that's essentially the idea that when you meet a stranger, however humble that stranger might seem, you know, you might think that they're a beggar or whatever, they could be a god in disguise. And so you have to treat them the way you would want to be treated. So it's sort of what other cultures have referred to as the sort of golden rule, you know, treat others as you want to be treated, but with a theological underpinning. And you start to realize the more you work with it that nothing has changed. We are just as dependent on this mutual respect as we ever were. And so in that way, the theology of the piece and the relevance for a modern day audience, they're not fighting anymore. Suddenly they're all kind of pulling in the same direction, which I thought was kind of exciting.
2: There's been so much focus on the decision to shoot it all in IMAX and how it was challenging, but you felt like it was worth it. I'm wondering, as part of that, were there any trade-offs you made to shoot it all in IMAX?
4: No. And the reason I say that so emphatically is we were only going to do that if we could do it without compromise. And so for me, the big barrier, as it were, the thing we'd never been able to do before, was shoot dramatic scenes with the actors because the cameras are too noisy. IMAX had built this blimping system for us, this high-tech box that you put the camera in and it silences the camera. But it's massive and it weighs 300 pounds and you can only shoot just under 3 minutes with it. So what I was asking the actors to do from a method point of view is start the scene as it's developing in intensity, pause, keep everybody tensed up, reload the camera as quietly and efficiently as the camera could, and then pick up the scene again. And none of us knew whether that would be worth it, whether that would be a compromise to performance, and that was something obviously we're not prepared to do. In retrospect, I think what happened was it put such intense focus on the performances, on that moment between action and cut in those dramatic scenes, that even though it feels like it would have been distracting and cumbersome, I think it actually became an advantage.
2: Hmm. Would you do it again?
4: Not tomorrow, but maybe once I've had a holiday. I've been trying to give up IMAX for 20 years, and it's just addictive. It's absolutely the most wonderful, beautiful imaging format ever devised. If we can do it, it's going to take the audience there. It's going to immerse them in it.
2: You're at the point in your career where everything you do is scrutinized and analyzed, and I feel like there's always this conversation of is this a reference to that movie, and are these movies talking to each other? And I'm wondering, do you feel like there are ideas you're returning to and trying to work out movie by movie?
4: I mean, the way I would sort of best answer that, I think, is to say that if I've done my job right when I'm fully immersed on a film or on a project, I leave that film with unanswered questions. I leave it with themes that we haven't been able to fully address. And that will often inform my creative process on the next film. But that makes it sound a bit more conscious than it is, a bit more self-conscious than it is. Certainly, I got to the end of making The Odyssey. I saw some very strong connections with Oppenheimer, and that made sense to me because, you know, you never fully exercise it with a film, I don't think. I think you're always slightly carrying it into the next thing.
2: I'm trying to think of how to ask that for people who haven't seen it yet, but I really felt...
4: I know, a little tricky. You know,
2: it feels to me like there's a lot of thinking about the idea that once you take a certain step, you can't take it back in both those films.
4: Very much. And it was, for me, also very interesting to take on mythology as you unpack it and what Homer has written, what's there. You start to realize that there are these massive sort of real-world stakes. Like, you know, what were the consequences of the Trojan War, for example? Suddenly everything takes on this much weightier, much more sort of real-world quality that starts to really engage you from a modern perspective and relate to other versions of those kind of stories.
2: That was director Christopher Nolan. His adaptation of The Odyssey is in theaters now.
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7: President Trump delivers a primetime speech in which he has, quote, really big news on voting machines. The president has insisted repeatedly that foreign interference sullied the 2020 election, despite intelligence reports to the contrary. The rhetoric and reality of elections in the Trump era and what it all means for November's midterms on the next morning edition from NPR News.

0: It's All Things Considered from NPR News. I'm Elsa Chang.
1: And I'm Scott Detrow. Coming up, a preview of the World Cup final this Sunday between Spain and Argentina.
0: We will also recap all the drama of the tournament so far.
2: You know, Argentina, make no sense, Scott. This is a cardiac team, a chaos team.
1: First news.
3: Live from NPR News in Culver City, California, I'm Dwayne Brown. President Trump is expected to use tonight's primetime address to the nation to focus on election security, but could also touch on other major topics as the five-month-old war with Iran shows no signs of ending anytime soon. Democrats worry a speech rehashing old discredited claims about voting machines and foreign interference could sow distrust of the election system less than 4 months before the midterms. White House Press Secretary Caroline Levitt disputes that.
4: I think all Americans, Democrat, Republican, should agree that we are the greatest country in the history of the world. We should have the safest and most secure elections in the history of the world. And what the president will be speaking about tonight will show you that perhaps that is not the case, and we need to make some adjustments moving forward.
3: Senate Minority Leader Chuck Schumer says this appears to be less about the 2020 election Trump lost and more about the upcoming midterm elections. Schumer says Trump is scared to death that Republicans will lose big in November. In the Middle East, Jordan says it shot down Iranian missiles today as Tehran widens its attacks on U.S. interests in the region. Here's NPR's Jane Arraf.
5: The Jordanian government says its air defenses intercepted 8 Iranian missiles overnight. It said there were no casualties or damage in the latest attack. Iran has said it will widen attacks on U.S. interests in the region and says it destroyed a U.S. fighter jet maintenance ramp and a new U.S. command and control center at a major airbase in northeastern Jordan on Tuesday. Neither Jordan nor the U.S. military have commented on that report. Iran this week also launched attacks in Kuwait and Bahrain in response to increasing U.S. attacks on Iran. Jane Arraf, NPR News, Amman.
3: Stocks fell across the board on Wall Street as shares of computer chip makers dragged the market lower. This is NPR. Actor Hal Williams has died at the age of 91. He was best known for playing Officer Smitty in the 1970s hit TV show Sanford and Son. NPR's Chloe Veltman has this remembrance.
6: Hal Williams got his big break in 1972 when he landed the recurring role of the friendly neighborhood cop on Sanford and Son. He got big laughs for patiently translating his partner Officer Hoppy Hopkins's very formal way of talking.
7: So until we apprehend the suspect in question.
6: Into real talk with father and son Fred and Lamont Sanford.
8: Until this cat gets busted, be cool on copper. And if he hits on you, contact your local firm.
6: Williams also starred in 227. The classic 1980s NBC sitcom centered on the day-to-day lives of a group of black middle-class apartment building residents in Washington.

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1: The man who operates President Trump's teleprompter won't be scrolling his script tonight because he's been placed on unpaid leave after the firm Cauchy contacted federal regulators about bets Gabriel Perez allegedly made about what Trump would say in various speeches, including the State of the Union. Perez has operated Trump's teleprompter for 10 years. He's now accused of using insider information to win $100,000 in bets. This is NPR.

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1: It's All Things Considered from NPR News. I'm Scott Detrow.
2: And I'm Elsa Chang in Culver City, California. Defense Secretary Pete Hegseth has announced that military members 30 and older will be screened annually for low testosterone.
3: We owe our warriors the absolute best medical care in the world. And this program delivers on that obligation.
2: But what is the science behind low testosterone? And could screenings and possible supplementation benefit service members? Well, those are the questions we're going to put now to Dr. Adrian Fu Berman, professor of pharmacology and physiology at Georgetown University. Welcome.
4: Thank you.
2: So how common of an issue is low testosterone in men in this age group, that is 30 and older? What would you say?
4: Well, it's actually quite rare. So testosterone should be replaced in men who have missing or injured testicles, but it's highly questionable whether anyone else should be treated.
2: Okay. Interesting. Okay, well, how settled is the science on that? Like when it comes to testing for testosterone levels, are these tests reliable? Is there a generally understood testosterone level that's considered normal?
4: Well, so testosterone levels vary not only by age, but also by activity, and they also vary hourly, daily, weekly, and they vary with different activities. Picking up a gun raises testosterone levels. Picking up a baby lowers testosterone levels. There have been studies in the military of people under simulated operations in which their testosterone levels go down, but then they rebound when they're getting enough rest and enough food. So,
2: but if I could make the argument for the administration for just a moment, I mean, what is the data on how upping your testosterone level with replacement therapy could actually help some members of the military feel better? Like, is there data out there? Is there some conceivable basis for having a recommendation or doing these screenings?
4: Not really. There is not good evidence that testosterone is associated with specific symptoms, and there's not good evidence that giving people testosterone will help those symptoms. It does increase mood. It does increase libido. In the doses that are used for quote-unquote testosterone replacement therapy, it doesn't actually improve strength.
2: No.
4: In the doses that are used to actually treat low testosterone. And I think, importantly, these have adverse effects.
2: I was going to ask you, what are the possible risks of testosterone supplementation?
4: Yeah, the treatment can cause blood clots, heart problems, kidney problems, fractures, infertility and shrunken testicles as well.
2: Well, when it comes to heart complications, I saw like in 2023, the Cleveland Clinic provided some reassurance about that, about

0: at least the risk of death from cardiac problems. Essentially, their study found no appreciable increase in risk when testosterone is prescribed appropriately.
1: So that was a short-term study of older men with quite low testosterone levels who were very carefully monitored and brought up to only a very reasonable level of testosterone. We don't know anything about the long-term risks, and that is the same study, if you're talking about the Traverse study, that found an unexpected increase in fractures. So testosterone actually increases bone mass, so it makes the bones thicker, but it also makes them more fragile, apparently.
0: Well, is there something else that you would recommend as a physician that the military do to best care for the health of its service members?
1: Well, absolutely. Treating underlying chronic conditions is important. You want to make sure that you're actually treating high blood pressure and high cholesterol and diabetes. And also, because military people are often living in very close quarters, a robust vaccination program is also important. The military had made flu vaccinations optional and had an epidemic of flu, and they reversed that decision. Hopefully they'll do the same thing with testosterone.
0: Dr. Adrian Fuberman, professor of pharmacology and physiology at Georgetown University, thank you very much.
1: Thank you.
2: And meanwhile, the U.S. Department of Transportation is cranking up its campaign against bike lanes. Federal transportation officials have quietly edited a list of proven road safety measures, stripping out bike lanes along with speed cameras and other strategies to make drivers slow down. The Trump administration says it's getting, quote, back to basics, but critics say this could undercut state and local efforts to improve road safety. NPR's Joel Rose joins us now with more. Hey, Joel.
3: Hey, Scott.
2: So what changed here?
3: Basically, this is a list of best practices that state and local authorities can use to make roads safer. It is compiled by the Federal Highway Administration, which is a part of DOT. Officially, these are known as proven safety countermeasures. They are called proven because they've been vetted by the staff of the Federal Highway Administration, and they have been shown to reduce crashes and to save lives. Until recently, there were 28 safety strategies on this list, but in recent days, five of them simply disappeared, including, as you said, bike lanes, also speed cameras, and a few other speed-related recommendations, without any official announcement or explanation from the Federal Highway Administration.
2: So what do we think's going on here?
3: Well, we asked the Federal Highway Administration that question, and a spokesperson told us the agency is reviewing its safety countermeasures to ensure that they align with current DOT policies and with the administration's priorities. The spokesperson said DOT is reversing the last administration's policies that, quote, decreased lane capacity and increased congestion, and also that drivers paying taxes and vehicle fees expect their dollars to be invested into roads, not, quote, social initiatives that burden their commutes, unquote. And the statement concluded, quote, the department is getting back to basics and putting safety first.
2: Do we know when officials dropped these safety measures?
3: We don't know exactly, but it happened somewhere around the time that DOT Secretary Sean Duffy was announcing a round of grants last week. In a post on X, Duffy wrote that the Biden administration, quote, used your money for DEI bike lanes and climate change, unquote, and said that would stop. Some critics noted that the federal government itself had previously acknowledged that bicycle lanes make roads safer for all road users, by the way, not just for bicyclists. And a few days later, safety advocates noticed that these proven safety measures had been removed from the agency's website.
2: So what are safety advocates saying about this then?
3: They're disappointed, as you would expect. They say these are evidence-based measures that have been proven to make roads safer. I talked to Stephanie Pollack. She was the acting administrator of the Federal Highway Administration in 2021 when bike lanes and speed cameras were added to this list of proven safety countermeasures.
4: We should be making decisions about safety based on evidence. It's hard for me to understand how you could say you're putting safety first and then make arbitrary decisions about what does and doesn't improve safety.
3: Now, Pollack says it's normal for DOT priorities to change between administrations, for the Trump administration to decide it doesn't want to give grant money to bicycle lanes. But Pollack is troubled by this decision because these are countermeasures that were rigorously vetted by the career staff at the Federal Highway Administration.
2: That all being said, there's ways that the federal government can hugely influence local policy. Is a list of proven safety measures one of them?
3: Yeah, these are just recommendations. They don't directly determine what projects the federal government is going to fund. And the Federal Highway Administration distributes tens of billions of dollars each year to the states, who then decide how to spend them. But safety advocates say this list can have a big influence on decisions at the state and local level to have this clear set of recommendations from the federal government that are based on solid data.
2: NPR's Joel Rose, thanks so much.
3: You're welcome.

0: You're listening to All Things Considered from NPR News. Well, as we heard elsewhere in the show, President Trump is set to give a primetime address tonight about, quote, free and fair elections. Now, we at NPR do not know exactly what the president is going to say, and I bet you can imagine that any advanced knowledge might be lucrative on the booming betting sites known as prediction markets. And today, one of those sites, Kalshi, said that it caught a White House official betting on the words of the president. NPR's Bobby Allen has been covering the chaotic world of prediction markets for us and joins us now. Hi, Bobby.
1: Hey, Elsa.
0: Okay, wait. So who is this person and what is he accused of doing here?
1: Yeah, his name is Gabe Perez. He's been working with Trump since 2016, you know, controlling how fast or slow to move the president's teleprompter script. And that is when, you know, Trump uses one, right? He is famous for his freewheeling and unpredictable speeches. But occasionally, Trump would give Perez a shout out on campaign stops, like he did here in at a Reno rally in 2014.
2: I have a guy, Gabe. He's excellent. I've had some real bad ones, but I have Gabe. Some of the bad ones, they go so fast. You know, I will go and pop, pop, pop, pop, pop, pop, pop, pop. I say, slow the damn time. No, a good one is really like gold.
1: He thought Gabe was gold, right? But, you know, he could see what words were in Trump's scripted speech. So then he could go onto a betting site like Kalshi and place correct wagers on what Trump would say or not say. And Kalshi's investigators said that is exactly what he was doing. He allegedly made around $100,000 doing this.
0: Wow.
1: I reached out to Perez and he didn't return a request for comment.
0: Well, how has the White House responded?
1: Yeah, well, back in March, the White House issued a memo to staff telling them that using non-public government information to bet on sites like Kalshi and Polymarket is illegal and could even lead to prosecution. When asked about the incident, which was first reported by ABC News today, Press Secretary Carolyn Leavitt said she discussed it with President Trump.
3: He believes it's deeply unfortunate and, frankly, a disgrace. And the individual that was cited in that report is complying with the CFTC, but has been put on paid administrative leave. So there will be a teleprompter operator tonight, of course, but it will not be the one, unfortunately, in that story.
1: Leavitt clarified that he's been placed on unpaid administrative leave. And also, last time I checked, Kalshi traders already have more than $1 million on the line for tonight's speech, betting on whether he'll say words like fake news or phrases like rigged election.
0: Okay. Well, just generally speaking, Bobby, how are the prediction market companies like Kalshi or Polymarket navigating these kinds of concerns about insiders abusing confidential information?
1: Yeah, they're attempting to crack down. There have been two indictments so far, one over a special forces soldier who had advance notice of the operation that led to the arrest of Venezuela's Nicolas Maduro, allegedly netting him $400,000 in profit, and another case where an employee of Google is accused of using internal company records to profit on a market over who would be the most Googled person of the year. So there have been a handful of high-profile cases like these, but critics of these sites say certain topics like what a politician will or will not say are always susceptible to people making a buck on insider intel. And those who study prediction markets say most people with that kind of insider intel, Elsa, just aren't getting caught.
0: Interesting. Well, has Congress or the White House made any attempts to rein in these companies?
1: The administration has been taking a mostly hands-off approach, and Congress has proposed quite a few things, but nothing has passed. Really, the restrictions are happening on the state level. In Minnesota, Kalshi is banned, and there's lawsuits nationwide. So states really are the ones here, Elsa, clamping down.
0: That is NPR's Bobby Allen. Thank you, Bobby.
1: Thanks, Elsa.
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0: From NPR News, this is All Things Considered. I'm Elsa Chang.
1: And I'm Scott Detrow. The Men's World Cup final is set. Argentina, the defending champions, will take on Spain on Sunday. Hundreds of millions of fans will be watching worldwide. Among them, Roger Bennett. He is the founder and CEO of the Men in Blazers Media Network. He is also the man who prophesied many years ago that soccer would one day consume this country. Raj, welcome back to All Things Considered.
2: Scott Detrow, it's my favorite show. I'm delighted to be here.
1: Has your prophecy come true? Have Americans, after this summer of soccer throughout the U.S., has soccer come to consume this country?
2: It's felt like it. We've just completed a coast-to-coast tour in a large orange John Madden-style bus doing huge college game day-style pre-game shows in city after city after city. It has felt utterly ecstatic, and it remains to be seen. The tournament's been the storylines on and off the field utterly beautiful. I think America's fallen in love with global football, fans falling in love with it, but there's a circus, and circuses leave town, so it remains to be seen the lasting legacy of this into the long term.
1: My favorite moment of just how much everyone's gotten into this is yesterday's match was during All Things Considered live broadcast, and there are like these 2-foot-thick walls between the studio and the rest of the newsroom, and I could hear everybody screaming when the second Argentina goal happened through all of those walls in that studio. I've never heard sound in there before, but then I did. It was wild.
2: Soundproofing and destroying it is just one of Lionel Messi's everyday miracles.
1: I want to talk about Spain and Argentina, but first, one more question about kind of what comes next. There are so many people, and I will say I have fallen into this trap after previous World Cups. You get so excited. You're a casual soccer fan. You want to keep going. You're Googling Champions League schedules. You're subscribing to all the things that stream the games. And then it just kind of falls off. What is your advice for the casual fan who wants to keep this going in this moment?
2: Look, the 1994 Men's World Cup was meant to turn America, which was like space to Captain Kirk, the final frontier, immune to the global game, into a football-loving nation, a soccer-loving nation. And it was, a rapture for a month, and then it did largely fade. But the world's changed, Scott. You know, the internet now connects young Americans to the giant clubs of Arsenal, Liverpool, and there are so many forms of football. Find the one you like. Women's football is an incredible national women's soccer league, which is surging. Men's football, the best is played in Europe. The Premier League is like a telenovela played out live by 22 men at a time wearing polyester jerseys and cleats. It is absolutely magnificent. The world is enthralled. And the Champions League is where it's like a Star Wars cantina where the whole European continent does battle against each other. If you're new, you become hooked. Those are where Erling Haaland, your favourite Norwegian Viking, Shaquille O'Neal and cleats who charm the entire nation, and then arrive back in Norway with a Texan stuffed raccoon under his arm, signalling back to us that he loves us and is changed by this experience. He plays in England. You will watch him week after week destroy all comers. So find your thing. I can't tell you what to find. It will sing your name when you tune in, and you will fall in love.
1: Yeah. To the World Cup, are Spain and Argentina the two teams you expected to see on Sunday?
2: They both are. You know, these journeys have been utterly biblical. Look, I'd be lying if I predicted this. France played utter champagne football. They had a late show style, high octane offense that appeared unstoppable until they met Spain. Argentina, make no sense, Scott. This is a cardiac team, a chaos team, a team that play with complete and utter emotion in a sporting world where you're meant to drain emotion, be focused, be tactical. They do none of that. They look vulnerable. They look out of games. And then suddenly, because they have this 39-year-old mystical quasi-religious figure at this point, Lionel Messi, in their midst, they will rise up late and perform everyday miracles as they did in coming from behind yet again to stun England. For them to face Spain, this is organisation, this is tactics, this is systems, Spain against the complete opposite in Argentina. We're blessed to see this battle, and it is. As Steve Kornacki would say, it's too close to call.
1: It's It's almost like when the lava flows into the ocean, these two totally opposite teams hitting each other. I mean,
2: that's exactly what it is.
1: The Argentina squad, it almost feels like they're testing themselves, like, what if we didn't really lock in till the 80th minute, the 85th minute? Let's press it even more. Like, each game, it's more and more shocking.
2: It is. None of it makes sense. It is almost a divine magic. The incredible thing about this final is that the star of both teams, 39-year-old Lionel Messi, 19-year-old Spaniard Lamine Yamal, incredibly, it looks like AI. Many of your listeners will have seen it. By complete chance, when Messi was 20, he was in a photo shoot with a six-month-old baby. That six-month-old baby turned out to be Lamine Yamal. And now when you look at it, these two are going to face each other, leading their teams at very different ages into the greatest game 5 billion people watching around the world.
1: I could not believe that photograph was real when I first saw it. It's amazing.
2: It makes no sense. I just did an interview with John Oliver where he said it makes no sense unless we find out that Lionel Messi, age 20, just realized that the only way that he could break the pressure of being a professional footballer was just by calmly bathing thousands of random babies. Just kept him pure. So there's one. Either way, it's a beautiful, beautiful thing.
1: Do you want to venture a prediction for Sunday?
2: Oh, that would be a brave, brave man. Watching what he did to England, I have never seen anything like it in sports. The Athletic worked out that Lionel Messi walks for 63% of the time. He stands still for another 25% of the time on the field. But it's what he does in that quite alchemic remaining 12%, which makes him almost like watching Mozart in our day, like watching Michelangelo sculpt. People will be talking about this man for centuries to come. I would never bet against Lionel Messi. And if at the final whistle, Argentina win, we will see a man before our eyes turn into a demigod.
1: There you go. That was none other than Roger Bennett, the founder and CEO of the Men in Blazers Media Network. Roger, thank you for coming on. Enjoy these last few days, and I hope you can get some sleep starting Sunday night.
2: We'll sleep after the final, and big love to all of you at NPR. Thanks for having me on.

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0: The goal is to see who will cry uncle first, who will face the most economic pain and be willing to make some concessions.
1: As tensions rise again around the Strait of Hormuz, we ask if there's any feasible way to end the war with Iran.
2: For Thursday, July 16th, it's All Things Considered from NPR News.
1: I'm Elsa Chang.
2: And I'm Scott Detrow. After the fatal shootings by ICE officers in Minneapolis, DHS promised they would use body cameras.
1: But none of the ICE officers involved in the latest shootings in Texas or Maine were wearing cameras.
3: They are wearing masks for a reason. They don't want their identities and their information made public.
2: Also, we check in with swing voters in Pennsylvania on how they feel about the president's wealth.
4: The first thing that comes to my mind is abuse of power.
1: And the New York Times fights subpoenas issued by the Trump administration.
2: Those stories and more after this newscast.
5: Live from NPR News in Washington, I'm Libby Casey. President Trump will make a primetime address tonight. He says the focus is election security. Trump continues to repeat falsely that the 2020 election was rigged against him. Tonight's speech comes amid heightened hostilities with Iran. And as NPR's Franco Ordonez reports, the war could affect voters' decisions in the fall midterms.
6: Foreign policy rarely dominates midterm elections. This year may be the exception. John McHenry, a Republican pollster with North Star Opinion Research, says exit polls, for example, are less likely to cite the war in Iran as a reason for people's vote, and more likely to cite energy prices and the economy, which are driven by the war.
7: Because gas prices have a ripple effect on everything. Prices, you know, at every retail shop and at the grocery store will go up because, you know, a gallon of milk doesn't walk to the grocery store. It gets driven there by a truck.
6: That could change if the war expands and, for example, President Trump commits troops to the conflict, which he's been reluctant to do. Franco Ordonez, NPR News.
5: The military will begin screening service members over 30 years old for low testosterone. It's an initiative that Defense Secretary Pete Hegseth announced on social media yesterday. NPR's Will Stone has more.
8: Hegseth says service members will be screened and have the option to pursue testosterone replacement therapy if their levels are low. But guidelines from major medical groups do not recommend routine screening for testosterone unless a man has symptoms. Dr. Jamin Brombat, a urologist at Orlando Health, says research shows testosterone can help mental health, focus, bone health, and muscle mass.
9: There's lots of benefits. Whether I can extrapolate that into like people out there in the front lines, I really can't.
8: Brombat says what's key is that you're restoring testosterone to a normal range, not boosting it to unnatural levels. Will Stone, NPR News.
5: Texans in the south central region of the state are dealing with floods today. This comes as a result of more than 30 inches of rain falling throughout the area over 48 hours. So far, one death has been reported. The Texas Newsroom's Blaise Ganey has more.
10: Governor Greg Abbott is asking Texans to pay attention to flood alerts throughout the rest of the week as more rain is expected. Floods are confirmed in the Hill Country area as well as in other areas along the Guadalupe River. Abbott says the damage is not yet done.
11: There are massive challenges in Uvalde as well as other regions. And in fact, people need to understand to expect very meaningful flooding in the Rio Grande.
10: This flood comes a year after more than 130 people were lost due to a flash flood in the Hill Country area of Texas. Several camp attendees lost their lives. This time around, Abbott says the camps along the river are not in danger. For NPR News, I'm Blaise Ganey in Austin.
5: U.S. stocks closed lower today amid a tech sell-off and a new wave of U.S. strikes against Iran. It's NPR. Hollywood anticipation is high for the premiere of Christopher Nolan's The Odyssey. NPR's Bob Mondello reports that some IMAX theaters had sold every ticket for opening weekend shows a full year ago.
12: Just putting tickets on sale a year in advance was unprecedented for a Hollywood blockbuster.
13: Ithaca's a kingdom waiting for a king.
12: But Christopher Nolan, director of the Dark Knight Batman trilogy and Best Picture Oscar winner Oppenheimer, has super fans. So when the 25 North American theaters equipped to show The Odyssey in the biggest of widescreen formats, IMAX 70mm, first put tickets on sale for this weekend screenings back in July of last year, the fans bought up every ticket.
14: Help me go home.
12: Happily for general audiences, considering that The Odyssey has received near unanimous critical raves, tickets are still available at the 450 IMAX theaters in the U.S. that are not equipped for 70mm and in more than 3,000 conventional theaters. Bob Mondello, NPR News.
5: Heavy smoke from Canadian wildfires is darkening skies in parts of the United States. The smoke is prompting warnings that outside air quality could be dangerous from the Great Lakes region to the East Coast. Detroit's air quality was measured today among the worst in the world for major cities. A lingering high-pressure system trapped smoke from dozens of fires in Canada, and winds from the northwest blew it into Michigan. Skies are smoky down to Pennsylvania, and in New York City, a thick, gloomy haze has partly obscured Manhattan's skyline. The National Weather Service advises staying indoors and keeping windows closed. 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

0: 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I'm Ailsa Chang.
1: And I'm Mary Louise Kelly. It's been a little more than 4 months since the U.S. war with Iran began. And in that time, we have regularly led this broadcast by talking about the state of the Strait of Hormuz. Today is no different. That is because the war seems to have resumed. The strait is all but closed. The U.S. is reimposing its naval blockade. The state of the strait is something we discussed on NPR's national security podcast, Sources and Methods, with NPR national security correspondent Greg Myrie and Pentagon correspondent Tom Bowman.
2: Tom, you and I had a little bit of a running joke. It feels like no matter how hard we try to change the subject, talk about anything besides the Strait of Hormuz, we end up talking about the Strait of Hormuz. Here we are again. It feels a little different this time, to me at least. How about you?
3: No, I think it is a little different. They're increasing the bombings, the U.S. bombings of the areas along the coast of the Strait of Hormuz, Bandar Al Abbas. They hit this small island called Great Atumb just last night.
2: I had to pull that up on a map. I was not familiar with Greater, and there's a Lesser Tomb as well.
3: That's right. And it's smack dab in the middle of the Strait of Hormuz with the Lesser Tomb Island as well. So they're increasing the number of attacks. What they're trying to do is decrease the threat to shipping from particularly the drones. Those have been the ones attacking commercial ships, right? So that's the goal of the administration, to increase the bombing along those areas to make sure the ships can come through without a problem.
2: You said that's the goal of the administration. How close is the U.S. to achieving that, to actually controlling the strait?
3: Well, there are thousands of drones and missiles and fast boats, so it's going to be really tough to do that. Some people think you can't accomplish that. The other thing is the strait isn't really closed, but there are like teens or low 20s of ships going through the strait now. So that's where we are now. Now, President Trump said we're going to increase the bombing to the mainland of Iran next week if these guys don't come back to the table. And he's talking about power plants and bridges and so forth. That raises the issue of violating international law. So that's kind of where we are. It's Groundhog Day.
2: Is it Groundhog Day, though? And Greg, I'll throw this to you. I think what feels a little different to me this time is acceptance that we are settling in for the long haul. This war, which we were originally told would be a matter of weeks, like 4 to 6 weeks, we're now coming up on 5 months into it.
4: Yeah, I mean, I think this latest strategy, if you want to call it that, is really one of attrition. That the Trump's tried a major bombing campaign for about 5 weeks. That wasn't achieving what he'd hoped. So then there was the ceasefire, and we got to this memorandum of understanding. So we saw this period of negotiations for two and a half months or so. And now this third stage of somewhere in between, not a full-scale bombing operation at this point, but the negotiations have more or less broken down. So it's sort of attrition.
2: And the ceasefire appears to have just, disintegrated?
4: Kind of vanished into the hot, humid air of the Middle East.
2: So let's talk about policy flip-flops on this war and about President Trump's habit of saying one thing and then doubling back and reversing himself. This week, Exhibit A was tolls. The Trump administration had been saying for a while no country could impose transit fees in the strait. Here's Marco Rubio, Secretary of State, last month.
5: No country is allowed to charge tolls or fees on an international waterway. That's existing international law. That's the way it is.
2: That's the way it is right up until Monday when President Trump said, never mind, not only can we have tolls, but it's going to be the U.S. imposing one, charging a 20% fee on cargo ships. That was Monday. And then by this Tuesday, he had changed his mind.
6: So I put it out yesterday. I thought it was good. I was called by different people, different countries, kings and emirs and all of the people that we all know and we all love, and they've been very strong partners. And they said, we'd love to do it a different way.
2: Greg, pick up there. We'd love to do it a different way. The president is nodding to what he says are deals that are going to make up the money that the U.S. should be getting if it were charging tolls, which it's now not going to do. Is that real?
4: I mean, this sounds half-baked at best, you know, just really off-the-cuff stuff. You know, the Rubio clip you played reflected a position that the U.S. has had since its very founding, this notion of the freedom of navigation, a principle the U.S. has always upheld and, in fact, been a world leader. And then Trump, out of the blue, talks about a 20% tariff. And then Trump, as he backtracked and or at least changed directions, talked about big investments from these wealthy Gulf countries, which they've already done in the past. So, yeah, that could happen, but it still doesn't solve the problem of opening the strait fully and getting back to 100-plus ships a day going through the strait.
2: One more thread of Iran policy that has shifted. If we recall, back when this war began in February, our understanding was that a major goal, was stopping Iran from getting a nuclear weapon. This week, on Tuesday, the president told Trey Yingst of Fox News, the goals of this war have been achieved.
7: So your objectives are to ensure that Iran never has a nuclear weapon, to keep the strait open, and to degrade the Iranian military. Can those objectives be completed in an air campaign alone, or does this require a ground component?
8: Well, I think they're completed now, honestly. If we left right now, it would take them 20 years to rebuild what they have. The only way you can negotiate with these people is through strength. And the only strength is military strength. And that's what we've done. And I mean, literally 2 days ago, we had a deal. And then they broke it at the last moment. They broke it.
2: Greg, this one to you. I'm just trying to figure out the basic question. If the objectives, U.S. objectives for this war have been completed, why are we still bombing them every day?
4: Yeah, very, very fair question. And I think just objectively, the objectives have not been completed. The same kind of Iranian regime remains in place, even if the faces have changed. The nuclear program still exists, although it has been set back with attacks last year and perhaps some more this year. Iran can still clearly carry out missile and drone attacks. So to claim that these objectives have been completed and the U.S. could somehow just end it today just doesn't stack with what we're seeing, hearing, and getting out of Iran.
2: That was NPR's Tom Bowman and Greg Myrie. We were speaking on NPR's National Security Podcast, Sources and Methods. 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
0: At least one person has died in dangerous flooding that happened overnight in the Texas Hill Country. That's the same area where 130 people, including 25 young girls at a summer camp, died in a flood about a year ago. For days, the state has been pounded by heavy rain, which caused flooding in many places. Lucio Vasquez, reporter for the Texas Newsroom, is there and joins us now for more. Hi, Lucio.
9: Yeah, thanks for having me.
0: So what is the latest that you're seeing at this point?
9: Yeah, well, the rain has eased up for now. The Guadalupe River is still incredibly swollen, though. Along the riverbanks, you can see the trees bent over at almost 45-degree angles by the sheer force of the current. Search and rescue crews have been responding to calls throughout the day, and evacuation orders have been issued for some communities along the river, though it's still unclear as to how many people actually left. There is some good news. I know you mentioned the deaths in this area last year. Since then, makers have made safety changes, including flood sirens. And Governor Abbott says, for the most part, those seem to be working.
0: But what if people out there have been telling you as they're processing all of this flooding yet again?
9: You know, it's a mix of relief and exhaustion, like a feeling of deja vu. Though people I spoke with told me that this time around, they've been receiving many more alerts on their phones, which was a point of contention in the wake of last year's flood. I spoke with former Kerrville Mayor Judy Eichner this afternoon in front of the raging river. It was really loud, but she told me that last year's flood was like a tsunami because it came so suddenly, whereas this time it's been days of relentless rain.
10: What hurts me the most are the businesses that this past year were trying to recover from. And for a lot of them upstream, they're ruined again. They're starting all, they will have to start all over again.
9: You know, she told me the scale of flooding is unlike anything she's witnessed in the 35 years she's lived here. And I've heard the same sentiment from several people, that the river is different now. And part of that is climate change. Floods are becoming more frequent and severe in most of the U.S. because of more extreme precipitation, rather, and sea level rise. And that severity was felt by Michelle Brown. She's a truck driver from California who I met in the lobby of my hotel. She told me that she and her coworker were headed to Houston through the heavy rain when they pulled over to the side of the road and ended up getting swept into the rising water.
11: We got stranded. There was other vehicles that got stranded, fire and rescue that got stranded. And then they eventually got us out. We ended up going to the hospital because I got hit in the side by a tree.
9: Mm. Yeah, it's been a tough day, but she says she's doing okay for now.
0: Oh, that's good to hear. Okay, so do you know if this has been the worst of the rain and flooding, or is there still more to come?
9: You know, it might be too soon to say that the worst is over, but the heaviest rain has moved out of some of the hardest hit areas. However, more rounds of showers and thunderstorms are expected through the night and into tomorrow morning. And even after the rain ends, that's not necessarily the end of the danger, since the water moving downstream can keep rivers rising for hours after the rain stops.
0: Yeah. Well, how about cleanup going forward? Is that expected to take some time, you think?
9: I think so. You know, folks around here are still recovering from last year's flood, July 4th, and it was devastating after that one. So I can only assume that this will only add to that pressure. For now, though, this is still very much a search and rescue operation, and so we're going to have to wait and see until the water recedes to assess the true scale of the damage today.
0: Yeah. That is Lucio Vasquez, reporter for the Texas Newsroom, speaking to us from Kerrville, Texas. Thank you so much, Lucio.
9: Thanks for having me.
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1: It's All Things Considered from NPR News. I'm Scott Detrow.
2: And I'm Elsa Chang. The New York Times is asking a federal court to throw out subpoenas that were issued to several of its reporters after they published stories about security vulnerabilities in President Trump's new Air Force One plane, which was a gift from Qatar. The subpoenas were issued because the Justice Department says that the leaks are a threat to national security. Investigators want the reporters to testify before a grand jury about their confidential sources. The Times says that these subpoenas were brought in, quote, bad faith and are an attempt to intimidate journalists and punish their reporting. Joe Kahn is the executive editor of the New York Times and joins us now. Welcome.
3: Good to be with you.
2: Good to have you. So first, Joe, just take us back to last Friday night. Federal agents showed up at the homes of several of your reporters with these subpoenas. What exactly is the government demanding from them?
3: The subpoenas themselves are a little bit vague, but ask the reporters involved to provide information the government says is critical to their investigation of a leak of classified information.
2: And did the government specify what information is critical?
3: No, beyond saying that the reporters were potential witnesses to what they consider to be a criminal violation of handling of classified information.
2: So these reporters have been asked, have been compelled to turn over information that has not been specified by the government.
3: That's correct. And the subpoenas themselves are fairly vague and broad, and they are not preceded by a thorough investigation into the source or the nature of the leak. We've filed a motion to quash those subpoenas, and we're hopeful the court will take up that motion.
2: If the government does succeed here, how do you think it could change the way journalists do their jobs or change the willingness of sources to come forward?
3: I don't think there's any question that the issuance of subpoenas after a story is published so quickly, literally within 48 hours, completely undermines the notion that this was a proper investigation into what they claim is a leak of national security information. It's clearly an attempt to intimidate the journalists themselves from reporting on issues that the government or the president himself consider to be private or unfavorable to him. This doesn't follow anything like standard Justice Department procedures for looking into a leak, where you try to identify the source of the leak and you interview people who had access to the information. Going directly to the journalists like this is a naked act of intimidation.
2: Going directly to the journalists at the outset of a leak investigation is what's a little unconventional here, is what you're saying.
3: Absolutely. Unconventional is a modest word. It's a complete violation of even their own internal administrative procedures for looking into a leak investigation.
2: But let's talk about the administration's argument here. I mean, they say that classified material was leaked, and in the interest of national security, the government has an obligation to find the leaker. So how do you, as a journalist, think about the choice between protecting national security and protecting confidential sources?
3: The government has its own classification system for information and obviously needs to protect certain information that is critical to keep secret for national security reasons. But in a democracy with a free press, journalists pursue information which they determine is in the public interest. This case was a very clear-cut case, in my view, of a matter that was very clearly within the public interest. Air Force One, or the jets used as Air Force One, and the security systems that they're equipped with. In this case, the new jet that President Trump has preferred to use, the donation from the Qataris, was not equipped with the same degree of defensive systems that the older jets, which are used as Air Force One, have on board. And that's a direct risk to the president himself, of course, but also the hundreds of other people, government officials, military officials, members of the cabinet, members of Congress, and journalists, by the way, who fly on those planes. That's a matter, an active choice by the president that seems well within the public's right to know about the decisions that he's making. We're not part of the government. We hold the government to account.
2: Explain the process for people going forward now. The New York Times filed this motion to quash the subpoenas. What happens next? In other words, what do you think the likelihood is that your reporters could still be forced to testify?
3: We're going to have to trust in the legal process. We have an excellent legal team. They have filed a brief already that argues that these subpoenas should be quashed because they didn't follow the standard procedure for investigations of a leak. We have confidence the courts will agree with that opinion. We don't know the result of that yet. And meanwhile, continue to report diligently on the issues about Air Force One itself, as well as the government's use of these prosecutorial powers to put pressure on independent media.
2: Joe Kahn is the executive editor of the New York Times. Thank you very much for joining us.
3: Thanks for having me.
1: The actor Hal Williams has died. He was best known for playing Officer Smitty Smith in the 1970s TV show Sanford and Son. A representative for Williams told NPR that he died yesterday at his home in Rancho Mirage, California. He was 91. NPR's Chloe Veltman has this remembrance.
4: Hal Williams got his big break in 1972 when he landed the recurring role of the friendly neighborhood cop on the NBC sitcom Sanford and Son. Smitty and his partner Hoppy often dropped in on the show's two protagonists, the ornery widower Fred Sanford and his long-suffering son Lamont. Williams earned big laughs for patiently translating Hoppy's very stiff and formal speechifying.
5: So until we apprehend the suspect in question.
4: Into real talk for Fred and Lamont.
6: Until this cat gets busted, be cool on copper. And if he hits on you, contact your local firm.
4: In a TV interview with WKYC in Cleveland, Ohio, recorded just a few days before he died, Williams said he helped the writers develop this shtick.
7: We did it one time in rehearsal and the producers thought it was funny.
4: Williams worked steadily in both TV and film. In the 1980s, he starred in 227, the NBC sitcom centered on the day-to-day lives of a group of black middle-class apartment building residents in Washington, D.C. Williams played Lester Jenkins, a supportive and loving spouse. Here he is trying to fend off the advances of another woman.
8: You know, you're even sexier than your voice.
9: It's the light. I always look good with a three-way ball.
4: Born in 1934 in Columbus, Ohio, Williams worked as a corrections officer before heading to Hollywood. He was employed as a postal worker while trying to launch his acting career. He told WKYC that even after things took off for him, it was tough sometimes to get cast in dramas.
7: At one point, my agent was having a hard time getting me for Kung Fu and the Waltons and Gunsmoke and shows like that because it's all we know of him. He does comedy.
4: But Williams proved his worth in plenty of non-comedic roles, such as the itinerant farm worker Harley Foster in the historical family drama The Waltons.
10: You're not headed any place particular, are you?
11: Yeah. One's as good as another when you're traveling. Whichever way your thumb takes you.
4: Hal Williams continued working until very recently. Just last year, he appeared in the CBS Matlock reboot. His manager, Zena Portlock Houston, told NPR the actor had a close relationship with his fans throughout his long career.
12: He was always embraced so warmly, like he was truly their own family.
4: The nonagenarian even put in an appearance just this past weekend at a Sanford and Son reunion in North Royalton, Ohio. Chloe Veltman, NPR News.
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13: President Trump delivers a primetime speech in which he has, quote, really big news on voting machines. The president has insisted repeatedly that foreign interference sullied the 2020 election, despite intelligence reports to the contrary. The rhetoric and reality of elections in the Trump era and what it all means for November's midterms tomorrow on Morning Edition from NPR News.

0: It's All Things Considered from NPR News. I'm Scott Detrow.
1: And I'm Ilse Chang. Hey, Scott, I'm in California, you're in D.C., and sometimes it's really hard to communicate.
0: But you know what? Try communicating with something 6 billion miles away.
1: Well, it helps to have a big satellite.
2: The 70-meter antenna would, if you put it in the football stadium, it would take up the whole space.
0: First News.
3: Live from NPR News in Culver City, California, I'm Dwayne Brown. Federal transportation officials have removed a set of road safety recommendations from a key government website. NPR's Joel Rose tells us safety advocates warn the change could make roads less safe.
4: The Federal Highway Administration has quietly cut its list of proven safety countermeasures, basically a collection of best practices that have been shown to make roads safer. Gone are bike lanes, speed cameras, and several other strategies to make drivers slow down. The Federal Highway Administration says it's getting back to basics and putting safety first. Transportation Secretary Sean Duffy was more blunt. In a post on X last week, Duffy wrote that the Biden administration, quote, used your money for DEI bike lanes and climate change, unquote, and said that would stop. Safety advocates say the administration is undercutting proven strategies to reduce crashes and save lives. Joel Rose, NPR News.
3: The Trump administration has announced a new round of 25% tariffs on some products from Brazil, as Catherine Osborne reports. The decision followed a year-long trade investigation.
5: The Trump administration put heavy tariffs on Brazil last year, using an emergency legal authority that has since been struck down by the U.S. Supreme Court. Now it's used a different pathway based on a probe of what it calls unfair trade practices. Brazil's government rejects that characterization and has been in talks with Washington to try to head off the duties. Thousands of products will have exemptions. The tariffs have become a major issue in Brazil's presidential election. A prominent right-wing Brazilian politician defended the tariffs last year. But when they arrived, its left-wing president, who's running for re-election, saw a popularity bump as he fought them. For NPR News, I'm Catherine Osborne in Rio de Janeiro.
3: On Wall Street, the Dow lost 105 points, down about 0.2% today. This is NPR. Britain is asking soccer's International Governing Board to investigate Argentina after losing the World Cup semifinals this week. NPR's Lauren Freyer has the story.
6: Moments after Argentina beat England, fans threw a banner onto the field reading Las Malvinas son Argentinas, which means the Falkland Islands are Argentine. The islands are a British territory, but they're closer geographically to Argentina, and the two countries fought a 1982 war over them. Argentina's players picked up the banner and posed with it. And that is a violation of FIFA rules that ban political messaging on the field, the British business secretary Peter Kyle told the BBC.
7: It was entirely inappropriate. Politics needs to be separate from football.
6: England and Argentina's football rivalry also goes back decades to the late Argentina star Maradona's Hand of God goal that helped knock England out of another World Cup 40 years ago. Lauren Freyer, NPR News, London.
3: Well, the latest U.S. government report shows shoppers remain resilient despite economic uncertainty as they bought cars, even took advantage of summer sales events. The Commerce Department says retail sales in June rose by 0.2%, fueled in part by a boost in online shopping. Spending on gas fell sharply last month, but is now ramping back up as hostilities between the U.S. and Iran resume in the Persian Gulf.

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1: This is All Things Considered from NPR News. I'm Elsa Chang in Culver City, California.
2: And I'm Scott Detrow in Washington. The Department of Homeland Security has vowed to deploy body cameras for all federal immigration agents. That was more than 5 months ago. In recent days, two people have been killed by U.S. Immigration and Customs Enforcement officers in Texas and Maine. And in those two incidents, the officers were not wearing body cameras. This has renewed calls to hold ICE accountable. For more on this, we are joined by NPR's Sergio Martinez-Beltran. Hey, Sergio.
3: Hey.
2: So DHS made that promise of body cameras after the deadly shootings of U.S. citizens Renee Good and Alex Preddy in Minneapolis. What has happened since then?
3: Yeah, so after that announcement in February, DHS bought hundreds of body cameras and sent them to Minneapolis. That's what White House Border Czar Tom Homan said this week. But the agency didn't have enough devices to send to other agents in other parts of the country. Homan said the agency needed money, and because of the multiple partial government shutdowns, they couldn't buy more body cams. Now, Scott, it's important to note that DHS has been generously funded by Congress. We're talking about roughly $200 billion with a B. In fact, the budget for ICE makes it the highest funded federal law enforcement agency. It has $31 billion for earmarked technology, including body cameras. But the issue is that lawmakers were unable to negotiate a mandate for ICE to purchase or use them. So critics say that if body cameras had been a true priority for the administration, they would have figured out how to buy them with that much money.
2: And what else are they saying about why ICE does not have these body cameras in place?
3: Yeah, they're skeptical about DHS's claims. I talked to David Beer. He's the director of immigration studies at the libertarian think tank Cato Institute. He says body cams are actually not a priority.
4: They don't want to have their agents' actions broadcast and have that video out there. You know, they are wearing masks for a reason. They don't want their identities and their information made public.
3: But DHS says equipping agents with body cams is a priority due to what they call an increase in attacks on ICE agents. And they say cameras are, quote, especially needed because the media and sanctuary politicians consistently spread smears about our law enforcement, end quote.
2: So if it is a priority, as they say, what is the plan?
3: Well, White House Border Czar Tom Homan says they have scheduled the deployment of body cameras.
5: Right now, they're is trained to train, so officers in each field office can train their officers on the use of the body cams.
3: But Scott, as of right now, it doesn't sound like each ICE agent will have a body camera. DHS has said the goal is for each arrest team to have one person with it. Today, White House Press Secretary Caroline Leavitt acknowledged it had been a slow rollout, but she blamed Democrats and the government shutdown for the delay. Democrats have said that's not true. Again, DHS has a lot of money right now. Leavitt told reporters that over half of all ICE field offices now have body cams and that the rest of the field offices will get them sometime within the next 60 days, so by September.
2: I mean, the argument is that body cameras are needed to prevent tragedies like the ones we've been talking about and reporting on from happening. Tell us a little more about the role of

0: body cameras in law enforcement.
1: So body cameras do not deter the law enforcement agent from engaging in bad behavior. Just because they have a camera doesn't mean they will not violate protocols, right? But activists say body cameras are important to hold people accountable, the ICE officer or the civilian. It gives us a clearer picture of what happened minutes before a specific incident. And that footage has been used to prove excessive force, contradict narratives, and prove civil rights claims. But one activist worries that agents can still deactivate cameras or delete footage. So some organizations at this point are calling to limit ICE's interactions with the general public as a solution to these shootings.
0: That's NPR's Sergio Martinez Beltran. Thanks so much for your reporting.
1: You're welcome.
2: President Trump made billions of dollars last year. It is an unprecedented windfall for an American president while in office. Swing voters in Pennsylvania have mixed opinions about whether this is a big deal. NPR's Ashley Lopez observed two focus groups with these voters and has this report.
3: A group of 12 Pennsylvania voters who supported Joe Biden in 2020 and then Trump in 2024 were asked about the president's financial disclosures. His family businesses made $2.2 billion last year, much of it from cryptocurrency. And half of these voters practically waved off the news.
4: He's a businessman. He openly admitted it. This isn't a shock to me or anybody else.
5: When it comes to ethics and moral and financial, I think that just about every politician is corrupt.
3: That was Ken and Todd. Both participated in online focus groups held by messaging firm Engages and market researcher Sago. They took part under the condition their last names wouldn't be used. Both voters approve of the job Trump is doing, and both think there's not much to see here.
6: It really was flooring to me that they felt that way.
3: That's Rich Tao, president of Engages and the moderator of these focus groups.
6: And, you know, the excuses that they gave, which is, you know, this is the kind of thing that rich people do. They use money to make more money. All politicians do this kind of thing. They're all corrupt. You know, that's the voice of extremely cynical voters whose expectations for politicians are remarkably low.
3: For another participant, Polina, this is par for the course because Trump is a businessman. Polina is an independent voter who isn't happy with the job Trump has been doing, mostly because she's frustrated by the economy. She just wants that to get better.
7: To me, I'm like, you know, I don't know, like, not envious. I don't care. I mean, listen, as long as he's still trying to progress the economy, what he does personally really doesn't matter.
3: But polling shows that this does matter to many voters. In fact, a recent survey found that most voters are worried that Trump is using the office of the presidency for his own personal gain. Bhavna is one of them.
8: For me, when I see that, the first thing that comes to my mind is abuse of power.
3: She says that whenever Trump is interacting with people, he's not interacting with them as Donald Trump, the businessman.
8: It is the president, Donald Trump, who's using his powers in manipulative ways to draw something that is of his personal interest. And that, to me, is morally wrong. And that itself should be a problem and is a problem to me.
3: Another participant, Margaret, says she's worried that people who Trump is doing business with would have undue influence over him.
9: I would just be worried that whoever he's doing business with would then have his ear a little bit more or be wanting to have, quote, favors or some leniency that might not be totally on the up and up.
3: Still, some voters say that Trump making so much money in office isn't okay, but they just aren't bothered, mostly because they don't expect better in American politics. Rich Tao, the focus group moderator, says while skepticism of politicians isn't new, this level of resignation among voters does feel new.
6: What I'm hearing now is a grudging acceptance that this really can't be fixed, that this is baked into the process, and that our expectations shouldn't be higher than they are. That, to me, is what's new.
3: On the campaign trail, some Democrats are talking about Trump's massive earnings since taking office again. They're hoping enough voters do care, enough to get power in Congress again. Ashley Lopez, NPR News.

0: You're listening to All Things Considered from NPR News. Lafayette Park, a public green space within view of the White House, has long been a popular spot for political demonstrations. Now the Trump administration wants to put a permanent fence around it. As NPR's Rachel Treisman reports, some protesters worry that will make it harder for the White House to hear them.
1: Lafayette Park is a 7-acre plot directly north of the White House, filled with historic statues, paved walkways, and lush grass. But it's been closed to the public since January, when the Trump administration surrounded it with a chain-link fence. The National Park Service said that was for repairs ahead of the 4th of July.
2: Unless your calendar is way out of date, July 4th is gone. And this is still sealed off. And
1: now 83-year-old Marty Pearl is one of the protesters who showed up anyway, under Tuesday's scorching sun. He's standing against the fence, wearing a sign that says, "Hate won't make America great." He estimates he's worn it to this park over 1,200 times in the past 8 years.
2: I've kept coming back because people come up to me. This building, of course, is a wonderful magnet.
1: Lafayette Park is the closest pedestrians can get to the White House, so it's a popular spot for tourists and protesters. Visitors took photos of the White House through the fence, then posed for selfies with a mocking cutout of President Trump. Across the street, a small group protested the administration's use of immigration agents. People have been protesting at Lafayette Park since 1917, when women picketed for the right to vote. Groups big and small have used the area to rally for civil rights and against multiple wars. But visitors can't get as close to the White House as they used to.
2: Now, the new talk is this will be permanent.
1: The Trump administration wants to build a permanent 8 to 9 foot fence that would stay open except for, quote, heightened conditions. The White House did not specify what that means. The administration presented its proposal to the Commission of Fine Arts on Thursday. The federal panel, stacked with Trump allies, didn't take a vote, but seemed to embrace the idea.
3: I think the proposal is not to close the park, but to enclose the park.
1: Vice Chair James McCrary had questions about the layout, but no concerns about the impact on protesters.
3: This is definitely the president's park, but also the people's park, and it's to be made open, but also closable so that it can be made safe.
1: Pearl said new fencing wouldn't stop him from protesting. In fact, the prospect energizes him.
2: What dictators do is isolate themselves from the people they rule. That is not, for me, the way democracies can possibly work.
1: Trump has a history with Lafayette Park. In June 2020, law enforcement used tear gas and rubber bullets to clear Black Lives Matter protesters before Trump walked through to pose for photos. The area was fenced off for nearly a year after that. But protesters got creative and plastered the fence with notes and artwork.
4: His attempt to shut us down actually gave us more coverage.
1: Nadine Seiler, an activist from Maryland, says protesters tried to do the same thing with this fence.
4: But every time we put something, they would come immediately and take it down.
1: She worries a permanent fence would make it harder for people to protest. The project has to be approved by two federal arts commissions. Both are led by Trump appointees. Rachel Treisman, NPR News.

0: From NPR News, this is All Things Considered. I'm Ailsa Chang.
1: And I'm Scott Detrow here with another edition of Spacing Out with Regina Barber from Shortwave and NPR science correspondent Ari Daniel. Hey, everybody.
2: Hey.
3: Hi there.
1: Ari, welcome to Spacing Out.
3: It's a delight to be here, Scott.
1: What are we talking about today?
2: So we're talking about a call for volunteers for a simulated NASA mission.
3: Plus sugar in space and what it might mean for how life started on Earth and beyond.
2: And lastly, a spacecraft on the edge of our solar system that's just waking up from an almost year-long nap.
1: You know, a year-long nap sounds appealing, and I will be honest, when I have seen headlines about these simulated Mars missions, I thought, like, once in a while, I'm like, that does seem appealing. It's probably not,
2: it's
1: but
2: not.
1: In little blips, it does. What exactly is this job? Because I feel like it always captures public attention when they're looking for new people.
3: Well, right now, people can apply to join a year-long, four-person simulated mission to the Moon and Mars. It'll take place at the Johnson Space Center in Houston and could start as soon as August of next year.
1: These people are, of course, not actually going to the Moon or Mars, though.
2: No.
1: So what is it that they're doing when they don't leave Houston?
2: Yeah, so they spend most of their time isolated in a 650-ish square foot enclosure, and they're simulating travel through deep space. And for 2 months in the middle, they'll move to a different, slightly bigger structure to simulate surface living on Mars.
3: And this structure will have areas for sleeping, recreation, work, medical and food areas, plus an airlock and a place to grow crops. They'll do science experiments and test out protocols for living and working in deep space. But there's one big difference from actually being in space. They'll still be living under Earth's gravity.
1: And that's one of the things that scientists wonder about long-term, long-distance space travel is how being in zero gravity or low gravity that long affects your body. Since that can't be tested out, what exactly is it that NASA is hoping to learn here?
2: Yeah, so one of the big objectives is to understand how the crew deals with stress and isolation. Will they all get along? And how will they handle such long-term separation from their loved ones? One thing they'll test is how the crew deals with communication delays, because depending on where Mars is in the orbit, it could take a hell 20 minutes to get to Earth and 20 minutes to hear back, which also means no instant communication with mission control.
3: In current and past real-life missions, astronauts have been able to talk to loved ones or mission control in real time. But a Mars mission could last 2 to 3 years, so they'll be dealing with these communication delays for a while.
1: When, if somebody's been interested by our conversation about this, when are applications due?
3: NASA's website says the deadline is ongoing.
1: Okay. Second topic, which was intriguing, sugar in space. What's going on here?
2: So researchers have long wondered how life on Earth started, like where did the ingredients come from and how did they get here?
1: Big questions.
3: Some of the biggest. Some scientists have been trying to answer it by scanning our galaxy for the building blocks of life and their precursors. One particularly good place to look is something called the interstellar medium, which is basically the space in between the stars.
1: So this might be a dumb question.
2: No.
1: But are there things in that space? Or I thought it was just
2: a vacuum.
1: Space.
2: Right.
1: I thought space.
2: So in certain areas there is. So my first research project was on the interstellar medium. Shout out to Kristen Larson, my advisor. It basically consists of all kinds of compounds in the form of dust particles and ices.
1: Okay.
3: It turns out that this interstellar medium, Scott, is an amazing chemical factory that can produce a range of organic molecules, including ones needed to fashion RNA, proteins, and cell membranes.
1: And I assume a kind of sugar, perhaps?
3: That's right.
2: Yeah.
3: A team of scientists pointed two telescopes in Spain at the interstellar medium, that rich chemical brew in the center of our Milky Way galaxy. And they scanned it for radio signals of different molecules, which is how they found a four-carbon sugar called erythrulose.
2: I've heard of, like, glucose and fructose, but, like, how do you say that, Ari?
3: Erythrulose.
2: Erythrulose? Yeah, I don't.
1: That feels like an Odyssey character.
2: Yeah.
3: It's not that common, but it's found in raspberries.
2: Ooh.
3: Ithascun Jimenez Serra, an astrophysicist at the Center for Astrobiology in Spain, says the discovery, which was published in Nature Astronomy, was thrilling.
4: Your heart starts beating like super fast. Like, you get like super excited. Very nice feeling.
1: Why exactly is she so excited? Why is this such a big deal?
3: Well, living things make and use sugars, but we don't know how they come about without life around. These results suggest that sugars may have been made inside a molecular cloud before stars or planets formed. They could then be incorporated into, say, an asteroid as it's being built from the material in the interstellar medium. And then such a space rock could have struck the early Earth, perhaps delivering a subset of key ingredients, sweetening the stage for the emergence of life here and potentially elsewhere.
1: So let's talk about a spacecraft on an ongoing journey from here to elsewhere, the spacecraft on the edge of our solar system.
2: Yeah. So this is the NASA's New Horizons spacecraft. It's famous for taking those first detailed images of Pluto's surface.
1: Right, that heart on
2: yes.
1: Pluto. Those pictures were so vivid.
2: They were so beautiful, Scott. So since then, New Horizons has continued to travel towards the edges of our solar system.
3: Then last year, it went into about 11 months of hibernation. It does this periodically to save energy. And now it's woken up about 6 billion miles away from us and counting.
1: Not unlike Ryan Gosling in Project Hail Mary.
2: He was even further.
1: What is the spacecraft doing?
3: It's studying the edges of our solar system.
2: So it's in the Kuiper Belt right now, and this is the region where Pluto lives. There's a lot of other icy objects. The end of this belt is basically the end of our solar system. So our solar system is in this bubble that the sun makes called the heliosphere, and that heliosphere protects the solar system from high-energy radiation coming from other parts of the galaxy.
3: Both of the Voyager spacecrafts have traveled out of the solar system, and they studied the edge of that bubble along the way. But scientists still don't know too much about this sphere of protection that the sun creates. And as New Horizons sails through the limits of our solar system, it might be able to gather more clues on how that bubble works or even what it is.
1: We talked earlier about how it can take 20 minutes for a message to go back between Earth
2: right.
1: and Mars. This is something that is 6 billion miles away. How does this spacecraft communicate with Earth?
3: Scientists can talk to spacecraft this far out because of NASA's Deep Space Network. It's this array, Scott, of three radio dishes on Earth, one in California, one in Spain, one in Australia, and these things are giant.
5: The 70-meter antenna would, if you put it in the football stadium, it would take up the whole space.
2: Yeah, it's huge. So that's Alice Bowman, a spacecraft engineer and the mission operations manager for New Horizons. And she was just so excited to be part of this New Horizons mission, which is truly a testament to human ingenuity.
1: Much like this recurring All Things Considered.
2: It's true. It's a testament to human ingenuity.
1: Absolutely.
2: Our ingenuity. We thought it up.
1: That is Regina Barber of Shortwave and science correspondent Ari Daniel. Thanks to both of you.
2: Thank you.
3: Our pleasure.

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0: It will shock you if you have an honest eye listening to the president tonight, and everything he is saying will be backed by facts and by evidence that will be provided this evening.
1: President Trump will deliver a primetime address tonight about the 2020 election, which he has long pushed conspiracy theories about.
2: For Thursday, July 16th, this is All Things Considered.
1: I'm Scott Detrow.
2: And I'm Elsie Chang. What we're expecting to hear from the president and the context surrounding the speech.
1: Plus, mandatory testosterone testing for military men over 30.
3: We owe our warriors the absolute best medical care in the world. And this program delivers on that obligation.
2: And director Christopher Nolan is a big name in storytelling.
1: But the poet Homer is even bigger.
2: How Nolan set about turning an epic poem into an epic movie.
4: I was trying to strike a balance between your sort of thoughts on what this thing is before you get really acquainted with it, and then the specifics of it.
1: First news.
5: Live from NPR News in Washington, I'm Libby Casey. President Trump is set to deliver a primetime speech to the nation tonight, NPR's Franco Ordonez reports.
6: President Trump is expected to use the coveted time to speak about the 2020 election, an election that he refuses to acknowledge he lost. Critics worry that a speech rehashing old claims about foreign interference and voting machines could sow distrust of the election system ahead of the upcoming midterms. Press Secretary Karoline Leavitt was asked about concerns from some Republicans that Trump is focusing too much on the past and not enough on current kitchen table issues like the economy ahead of the midterms.
0: I think the American people will be relieved to hear what they are hearing from the President of the United States and his commitment to transparency and the focus on the integrity of our elections tonight.
6: Leavitt said Trump will likely also talk about the economy as well as Iran. Franco Ordonez, NPR News.
5: Federal regulators are investigating President Trump's longtime teleprompter operator over suspected insider trading. As NPR's Bobby Allen reports, the White House staffer is accused of using the betting site Kalshi to profit off the president's words.
7: His name is Gabriel Perez. He's Trump's longtime teleprompter operator. Investigators say he made around $100,000 placing bets on what the president would say as he watched the prepared remarks roll across the screen. That's according to two people with knowledge of the investigation who weren't authorized to speak publicly. On booming prediction market sites like Kalshi, bettors can put money on what someone will or won't say, like whether Trump will say fake news or rigged election. The case of Perez appears to be the first time a White House staffer has been implicated in a prediction market scandal. White House Press Secretary Karoline Leavitt called the incident, frankly, a disgrace, and said Perez is now on unpaid administrative leave. Bobby Allen, NPR News.
5: After an online ghost gun company failed to appear at its own trial, a Kentucky jury awarded a mother $104.2 million in damages. Kentucky Public Radio's Sylvia Goodman has more on the record-breaking verdict.
8: The verdict comes nearly 3 years after an 18-year-old Henry Willis killed himself using a ghost gun he bought online, a handgun he would not have been able to purchase legally due to his age and a previous conviction. Manufacturers sell ghost guns as parts without serial numbers or the usual background checks. Willis's mother, Laura Herp, says gun sellers need to be held accountable.
9: And they didn't care who Henry was. They didn't even bother showing up to the trial. No amount of money can bring my son back.
8: The plaintiff's Husky Armory and its parent company did not respond to requests for comment. A 2022 Biden-era rule requires background checks and serial numbers for certain gun kits, and a Supreme Court decision last year upheld that policy. For NPR News, I'm Sylvia Goodman in Louisville, Kentucky.
5: The average 30-year fixed mortgage rate climbed this week to its highest level in nearly a year at 6.55%. It's NPR. The Ebola outbreak in the Democratic Republic of Congo is the fastest growing ever, according to the World Health Organization. Despite significant progress in scaling up the response, NPR's Jonathan Lambert reports that health officials aren't keeping up.
10: Over 2,000 Ebola cases have been confirmed, and over 700 people have died, according to health officials in DRC. Still, key elements of the response have improved. The country can test thousands of samples a day, and clinical trials have begun evaluating drugs to treat and prevent disease. But there are still major problems. More than 80% of new cases are popping up outside of known contacts of existing cases, which means officials aren't detecting a lot of transmission. And about two-thirds of deaths are occurring in people who never reach a health facility. And the WHO says that just yesterday, another health center was attacked. They say more money is needed to make progress, as the response plan still faces a $400 million shortfall. Jonathan Lambert, NPR News.
5: France's National Assembly has given final approval to a bill allowing assisted dying after years of debate. This week's vote to allow adults with incurable illnesses to receive lethal medication doesn't mean the bill immediately becomes law. First, there will be a review to see if it complies with the French Constitution. A New York City sightseeing helicopter that crashed into the Hudson River last year, killing six people, showed signs of a bird strike. That's according to a new report released today by the National Transportation Safety Board. The report includes evidence and witness reports suggesting the helicopter struck several birds. It's NPR News in Washington.
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0: This is All Things Considered from NPR News. I'm Elsa Chang in Culver City, California.
1: And I'm Scott Detrow in Washington. President Trump will deliver a primetime address tonight. Trump says it will be about what he calls free and fair elections, though the White House has declined to say more about the details. And of course, when it comes to that topic, Trump has long pushed disinformation. However, the White House has pushed networks to air the speech tonight. Here is White House Press Secretary Karoline Leavitt earlier today.
2: I think that the mainstream media should air the president's speech and allow the American people to draw their own conclusions from it.
1: NPR White House correspondent Danielle Kurtzleben is here to tell us what to expect amid all of this uncertainty. Hey, Danielle.
3: Hey, Scott.
1: What should we expect if we know from the speech?
3: Well, Leavitt told reporters today that this will be about election integrity, this being a White House that, like you said, talks a lot about voter fraud. And to be clear, there is no evidence of fraud on a widespread basis. Now, today at the White House press briefing, Leavitt said Trump would be presenting some sort of findings tonight.
2: It will shock you if you have an honest eye listening to the president tonight, and everything he is saying will be backed by facts and by evidence that will be provided this evening.
3: She didn't say what, though. Leavitt repeatedly cautioned reporters that they don't know what he's going to say, and so they shouldn't prejudge the speech.
1: But we do have the context of Trump continually trying to raise doubts about election security.
3: Yeah, he repeats the lie all the time that he won the election in 2020. He says it in speeches and on social media, so it won't be a surprise if that's a focus tonight. Now, again, there's no evidence he won in 2020. Multiple reviews have debunked that. But like I said, Leavitt wouldn't say that a discussion of 20 is or isn't what's coming tonight.
1: I mean, what do you make of the timing of this? Because Trump has many other things to think about right now. This election was 6 years ago. He has won a presidential election since then. And in the more immediate term, he's restarted strikes against Iran. And a lot of Americans are worried about the economy.
3: That's right. And prices have remained high since the start of the Iran war. Now, gas prices have eased some, but they're still well above where they were before the war. And gas prices raise the prices of lots of other goods, like groceries.
1: Which is something that's fair to say is having a real impact on the political moment, right?
3: Very much. With midterms coming, Trump's approval rating is also still low. It's at or below 40%, depending on which average you're looking at. And that is no help to Republicans. And some of those fellow Republicans just wish Trump was doing more to show voters that their party cares. Today at the Capitol, Texas Republican Senator John Cornyn told reporters that he wishes Trump focused more on 2026 than on 2020. But there's one more piece of context here, which is that Trump is giving this speech at the same time that he's pushing Congress to pass the Save America Act, which focuses heavily on voter ID.
1: What else is in that bill?
3: Well, it would, among other things, require Americans to present proof of citizenship when they register to vote and then a form of ID when voting. Now, again, voter fraud is rare, and opponents also point out that some citizens do not readily have access to all of those documents. But Trump has been pushing Congress for months to pass this bill. He, in fact, refused to sign a recent bipartisan housing bill because Congress just hadn't passed Save America yet, though that housing bill became law anyway without his signature.
1: Danielle, let's take a step back for a moment, because primetime addresses are often reserved for major events, you know, announcing military actions or addressing disasters or tragedies. What makes this kind of address different from the standard political rally or speech that a president gives?
3: Yeah, that's all absolutely right. Often these speeches are about conveying information or an important, generally apolitical message. A recent example would be President Joe Biden in 2024 addressing the attempt on Donald Trump's life at a rally in Butler, Pennsylvania. And Trump's own last primetime address was an update on the war in Iran back in April. Now, how this all works is the White House requests time from every major network to carry these addresses live to reach the largest number of people possible, meaning those networks can break into regular programming to air the speech. Today at the briefing, Leavitt pushed networks to carry the speech, but it's still unclear whether networks are going to follow through. All that said, NPR will be carrying it.
1: NPR's Danielle Kurtzleben, thank you so much.
3: Thank you.
0: Speaking out against the war in Ukraine is rare in Russia, especially among politicians. NPR Moscow correspondent Charles Maines recently spoke with one politician who's trying to change that.
4: In Russia's current political scene, Boris Nadezhdin would be the first to admit he's no flamethrower.
5: I'm not the guy calling for revolutions or for people to go onto the street. That's not me.
4: But he is the rare politician in Russia who says publicly that the full-scale invasion of Ukraine was a terrible idea. So much so, he launched a campaign in 2024 to challenge Kremlin leader Vladimir Putin for the presidency, running on an anti-war platform. Tens of thousands of Russians from across the country signed petitions to get Nadezhdin on the ballot, only to see him disqualified on a technicality.
5: The support was immense, and I think I would have gotten tens of millions of votes, but they banned us just as our polling numbers started to go up.
4: Nadezhdin has since launched a campaign to run for the Duma, Russia's parliament, in elections this September. But he's not naive. He says he announced his candidacy over a year ago to test the reaction of the authorities.
5: When nothing happened, I realized that in the Kremlin, they had probably decided, just let him run.
4: Until, apparently it seems, they didn't. The government designated him a foreign agent last week, as Russia's exiled TV Rain reported, a move that bars him from holding office. Then on Monday, Nadezhdin was briefly detained and now stands accused of sharing links to extremist content online, a jailable offense. He calls the charges absurd, the prospect of prison time less so.
5: I'm not a young man. I am in my 60s. I have heart trouble. For me, prison means a quick and certain death.
4: He says the new pressure on him is a sign of growing pressure inside the Kremlin, with polls showing a majority of Russians wanting the war to end. Nadezhdin says unpopular government restrictions on the internet, incessant Ukrainian drone strikes, and resulting gas shortages nationwide have given his anti-war message new potency.
5: Imagine a candidate in the Duma who ran for president with a platform that Putin should leave and the war should end.
4: For now, Nadezhdin hopes a court will clear him of the extremism-related charges. A key hearing happens tomorrow. And if he loses, he doesn't rule out fleeing the country, assuming he still can. Either way, Nadezhdin worries that Russia is on the precipice. With an unpopular war at a stalemate, winter looming with gas in short supply, and a Kremlin leader seemingly determined to stay the course. It's why, he argues, it's all the more important that someone offers an alternative. Charles Maines, NPR News, Moscow.
1: Heavy smoke and unhealthy air quality have moved through the Midwest and into the Northeast this week, turning skies orange in some places. It's coming from wildfires in Canada and northern Minnesota. Wildfires and wildfire smoke are becoming more common across the U.S., in part because of hotter temperatures due to climate change. NPR's Ava Berger has more.
6: The city of Salem, Massachusetts, was briefly bewitched this week.
7: It was orange for probably an hour. Everyone was kind of looking around, wondering what was going on, taking videos and pictures, kind of looking at each other a little bit inquisitively, trying to figure out if this was the end of the world or what was happening.
6: That's Jonathan Burke, a lifelong Salem resident. He walked outside this week and captured a spooky video of a tall ship with looming masts next to an old building in Salem Harbor. The backdrop is an orange sky.
7: It's just an eerie sort of orange glow that you would think Salem should be used to, right? City of Halloween. But no, we're not used to that year round. So.
6: The combination of extreme heat and dry conditions in Ontario and northern Minnesota led to raging wildfires in those regions. The Air Quality Index in Ontario shows certain areas labeled very high risk. Thousands of people have been forced to evacuate. Wind sent the smoke south, where it has settled over the mid-Atlantic and the U.S. East Coast. Today, the National Weather Service updated maps to show smoke ranging from hazardous to unhealthy for a number of states. Health researchers warn wildfire smoke is dangerous. Smoke is made up of tiny particles that can be inhaled deep into a person's lungs and even enter the bloodstream.
8: The data is very clear that pollution from wildfires has all kinds of health effects.
6: That's Dr. David Eisenman. He's a professor of medicine at the David Geffen School of Medicine at UCLA.
8: There are studies that show effects on the heart with increased heart attacks and heart failure. There's strokes associated with it, respiratory illnesses.
6: He also said that air pollution is one of the top causes of premature deaths worldwide, along with smoking and high cholesterol.
8: These are going to be repeated events, and a lot of what they are producing is invisible. Even if the sky is not brown, it still might be toxic for you.
6: Millions of Americans are also under a heat advisory as temperatures climb over 100 degrees in parts of the Great Lakes and into Pennsylvania and Virginia.
8: Studies show that wildfire smoke and heat act synergistically so that the risk to health is even greater than either one of them alone.
6: The challenge is these fires are more common, says Dan Westervelt. He's an associate research professor at Columbia University's Lamont-Doherty Earth Observatory. Human-caused climate change, he says, is also making conditions worse.
9: The precipitation that we see becomes more erratic. It's drier in certain areas, wetter in certain areas.
6: Prolonged heat waves and increased droughts leave vegetation bone dry, ripe for a fire. To stay safe, UCLA's Dr. Eisenman recommends following the Environmental Protection Agency's guidelines for wildfire smoke, such as staying up to date on air quality reports and buying portable air purifiers and replacement filters. Eisenman says depending on air quality reports, reduce outdoor activity, use air filters if you have them, and wear an N95 mask. Ava Berger, NPR News.

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1: 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I'm Elsa Chang.
2: And I'm Scott Detrow. The Odyssey is a story that is almost 3,000 years old, one that has been retold time and time again. And with each iteration, a new generation of storytellers gets a chance to put their own spin on Odysseus, the complicated man, the man of twists and turns, trying to make his way to his wife Penelope after the Trojan War.
3: No one could stand between me and home. Not even the gods.
4: The word most commonly associated with Odysseus or Ulysses back in the day was wily. And that's not a word you traditionally associate with your hero.
2: That is director Christopher Nolan. He has been thinking about adapting The Odyssey for more than 20 years and finally got his chance after the success of 2023's Oppenheimer. But even for a director known for his lengthy films, the entirety of Homer's epic poem was just too much for one movie. So Nolan told me he started by making choices.
4: I did it in stages, and one of the first things I did, after I'd reacquainted myself with the poem, I sat down and I wrote a list of what defines the Odyssey. Things like the Cyclops, things like the Sirens. I think for a lot of people, the Lotus Eaters would be one of those things. Mm-hmm. And so I was trying to strike a balance between your sort of thoughts on what this thing is before you get really acquainted with it and then the specifics of it.
2: And yet at the same time, you're adding, you know, you're scaling down, but then you're adding. Like I was struck by both Penelope and Circe are present characters in the poem, but they're, for a lot of reasons, kind of more in the background. And you give them both, you know, speeches almost talking about their point of view on this world.
5: Look at this great house. Stones as old as knowledge. At the mercy of some greedy, unwanted guests. The structure's nothing without people's respect for its meaning.
6: Zeus's law.
2: So, I mean, I imagine that's a whole different challenge. Like, where am I going to add? Where am I going to put background story and motivations, things like that?
4: Sure. I mean, I don't think of it so much as adding and subtracting as trying to translate your experience of reading the poem and absorbing the poem into the cinematic medium. And so sometimes, yes, what feels like adding things, in a way, you're sometimes just looking at the source material with a specific lens, a modern lens. And in the case of some of the female characters in the poem, they tend to be used at times purely as reflection of the hero, as opposed to being characters in their own right, at least at first blush. And when you start looking at the sort of mechanics of who does what to whom, you know, how does the story play out, you actually start to find the necessity of characterization is there in the poem. It's there sort of implied. Just as I'm having to get on a real boat in real waves, you know, I know that I've got Anne Hathaway coming to play Penelope. I've got Charlize Theron, you know, coming to play Calypso. Samantha Morton coming to play Circe. They play people, not symbols.
2: Mm-hmm. What to you were the core ideas that you wanted to build this movie around when you started thinking about what it would look like?
4: Well, there are two concepts that are most often referred to from the poem. And one is nostos. That's the idea of a homecoming narrative. We're coming home changed and home having changed and the emotion of that and the catharsis of that. And that's sort of baked into the narrative. But the other is a concept called xenia. I don't refer to it by that name in the film. In order to keep things simple, I refer to it by its other name, which is Zeus's law. And that's essentially the idea that when you meet a stranger, however humble that stranger might seem, you know, you might think that they're a beggar or whatever, they could be a god in disguise. And so you have to treat them the way you would want to be treated. So it's sort of what other cultures have referred to as the sort of golden rule, you know, treat others as you want to be treated, but with a theological underpinning. And you start to realize the more you work with it that nothing has changed. We are just as dependent on this mutual respect as we ever were. And so in that way, the theology of the piece and the relevance for a modern day audience, they're not fighting anymore. Suddenly they're all kind of pulling in the same direction, which I thought was kind of exciting.
2: There's been so much focus on the decision to shoot it all in IMAX and how it was challenging, but you felt like it was worth it. I'm wondering, as part of that, were there any trade-offs you made to shoot it all in IMAX?
4: No. And the reason I say that so emphatically is we were only going to do that if we could do it without compromise. And so for me, the big barrier, as it were, the thing we'd never been able to do before, was shoot dramatic scenes with the actors because the cameras are too noisy. IMAX had built this blimping system for us, this high-tech box that you put the camera in and it silences the camera. But it's massive and it weighs 300 pounds and you can only shoot just under 3 minutes with it. So what I was asking the actors to do from a method point of view is start the scene as it's developing in intensity, pause, keep everybody tensed up, reload the camera as quietly and efficiently as the camera could, and then pick up the scene again. And none of us knew whether that would be worth it, whether that would be a compromise to performance, and that was something obviously we're not prepared to do. In retrospect, I think what happened was it put such intense focus on the performances, on that moment between action and cut in those dramatic scenes, that even though it feels like it would have been distracting and cumbersome, I think it actually became an advantage.
2: Hmm. Would you do it again?
4: Not tomorrow, but maybe once I've had a holiday. I've been trying to give up IMAX for 20 years, and it's just addictive. It's absolutely the most wonderful, beautiful imaging format ever devised. If we can do it, it's going to take the audience there. It's going to immerse them in it.
2: You're at the point in your career where everything you do is scrutinized and analyzed. And I feel like there's always this conversation of is this a reference to that movie? And are these movies talking to each other? And I'm wondering, Do you feel like there are ideas you're returning to and trying to work out movie by movie?
4: I mean, the way I would sort of best answer that, I think, is to say that if I've done my job right when I'm fully immersed on a film or on a project, I leave that film with unanswered questions. I leave it with themes that we haven't been able to fully address. And that will often inform my creative process on the next film. But that makes it sound a bit more conscious than it is, a bit more self-conscious than it is. Certainly, I got to the end of making The Odyssey. I saw some very strong connections with Oppenheimer. And that made sense to me because, you know, you never fully exercise it with a film, I don't think. I think you're always slightly carrying it into the next thing.
2: I'm trying to think of how to ask that for people who haven't seen it yet, but I really felt...
4: I know, a little tricky. You know,
2: it feels to me like there's a lot of thinking about the idea that once you take a certain step, you can't take it back in both those films.
4: Very much. And it was, for me, also very interesting to take on mythology as you unpack it and what Homer has written, what's there. You start to realize that there are these massive sort of real-world stakes. Like, you know, what were the consequences of the Trojan War, for example? Suddenly everything takes on this much weightier, much more sort of real-world quality that starts to really engage you from a modern perspective and relate to other versions of those kind of stories.
2: That was director Christopher Nolan. His adaptation of The Odyssey is in theaters now.
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6: President Trump delivers a primetime speech in which he has, quote, really big news on voting machines. The president has insisted repeatedly that foreign interference sullied the 2020 election, despite intelligence reports to the contrary. The rhetoric and reality of elections in the Trump era and what it all means for November's midterms on the next morning edition from NPR News.

0: It's All Things Considered from NPR News. I'm Elsa Chang.
1: And I'm Scott Detrow. Coming up, a preview of the World Cup final this Sunday between Spain and Argentina.
0: We will also recap all the drama of the tournament so far.
2: You know, Argentina, make no sense, Scott. This is a cardiac team, a chaos team.
1: First News.
3: Live from NPR News in Culver City, California, I'm Duane Brown. President Trump is set to address the nation tonight in a primetime speech that's expected to revisit debunk claims about voting machines and foreign interference in the 2020 election he lost to Democrat Joe Biden. While Trump continues to revisit old grievances during his second term, his Secretary of State Marco Rubio painted a darker picture of the future heading into the midterms. Rubio, speaking to leaders from over 60 countries today, says political terrorism from the left has been allowed to flourish.
4: Counterterrorism doctrine has had a blind spot. A blind spot when it comes to extremist violence from the political left. Even today, the very idea that far-left terrorism could be a serious threat is treated as a right-wing fever dream, or worse, as a dangerous fascist conspiracy.
3: Democrats say the administration is more concerned about losing the election in November. Israeli lawmakers are rushing through a number of controversial laws before a scheduled recess this week. Among them, a bill that guts the power of attorney general. NPR's Carrie Kahn has more from Tel Aviv.
5: Revamping the role of Israel's top lawyer has been high on Benjamin Netanyahu's agenda to overhaul the judicial system. The newly approved law gives the prime minister more power in the hiring and firing of the attorney general, as well as allowing the government to ignore legal rulings. Critics say such legislation removes the guardrails against corruption and strengthens the power of the prime minister. Lawmakers also passed a sweeping bill exempting the ultra-Orthodox from military service and banning prosecution of religious draft dodgers. Israel's high court already paused the law, ruling it unconstitutional. The current Knesset session with its far-right majority ends this week. Lawmakers won't meet again until after national elections this fall.
3: You're listening to NPR News. Venezuelans are still digging out from last month's devastating twin earthquakes that killed more than 4,800 people. As John Otis reports, Venezuela's return to democracy is on hold.
6: These protesters in Caracas are calling on Venezuela's authoritarian regime to hold free elections. But President Delcy Rodriguez is ignoring their demands to focus on earthquake recovery. Her government has also blocked opposition leader Maria Corina Machado from returning to Venezuela. Before holding new elections, experts say that Venezuela must first reform its pro-regime electoral council and judicial system. Another challenge is reviving political parties. Many of them were marginalized or co-opted by former President Nicolas Maduro, who was captured by U.S. troops in January. For NPR News, I'm John Otis in Caracas.
3: The Trump administration imposing a 25% tariff next week on certain products from Brazil, citing unfair trade practices. But coffee, beef, oranges, and some energy products from Brazil will be exempt from the increased taxes. The administration facing a deadline next week to rebuild its tariffs on foreign-made goods after the U.S. Supreme Court struck down Trump's most sweeping import taxes earlier this year. This is NPR.

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1: It's All Things Considered from NPR News. I'm Scott Detrow in Washington.
2: And I'm Elsa Chang in Culver City, California. Defense Secretary Pete Hegseth has announced that military members 30 and older will be screened annually for low testosterone.
3: We owe our warriors the absolute best medical care in the world. And this program delivers on that obligation.
2: But what is the science behind low testosterone? And could screenings and possible supplementation benefit service members? Well, those are the questions we're going to put now to Dr. Adrian Fu Berman, professor of pharmacology and physiology at Georgetown University. Welcome.
4: Thank you.
2: So how common of an issue is low testosterone in men in this age group, that is 30 and older? What would you say?
4: Well, it's actually quite rare. So testosterone should be replaced in men who have missing or injured testicles, but it's highly questionable whether anyone else should be treated.
2: Okay. Interesting. Okay, well, how settled is the science on that? Like when it comes to testing for testosterone levels, are these tests reliable? Is there a generally understood testosterone level that's considered normal?
4: Well, so testosterone levels vary not only by age, but also by activity, and they also vary hourly, daily, weekly, and they vary with different activities. Picking up a gun raises testosterone levels. Picking up a baby lowers testosterone levels. There have been studies in the military of people under simulated operations in which their testosterone levels go down, but then they rebound when they're getting enough rest and enough food.
2: But if I could make the argument for the administration for just a moment, I mean, what is the data on how upping your testosterone level with replacement therapy could actually help some members of the military feel better? Like, is there data out there? Is there some conceivable basis for having a recommendation or doing these screenings?
4: Not really. There is not good evidence that testosterone is associated with specific symptoms, and there's not good evidence that giving people testosterone will help those symptoms. It does increase mood. It does increase libido. In the doses that are used for quote unquote testosterone replacement therapy, it doesn't actually improve strength.
2: No.
4: In the doses that are used to actually treat low testosterone. And I think importantly, these have adverse effects.
2: I was going to ask you, what are the possible risks of testosterone supplementation?
4: Yeah, the treatment can cause blood clots, heart problems, kidney problems, fractures, infertility and shrunken testicles as well.
2: Well, when it comes to heart complications, I saw like in 2023, the Cleveland Clinic provided some reassurance about that, about at least the risk of death from cardiac problems. Essentially, their study found no appreciable increase in risk when testosterone is prescribed appropriately.
4: So that was a short-term study of older men with quite low testosterone levels who were very carefully monitored and brought up to only a very reasonable level of testosterone. We don't know anything about the long-term risks, and that is the same study, if you're talking about the Traverse study, that found an unexpected increase in fractures. So testosterone actually increases bone mass, so it makes the bones thicker, but it also makes them more fragile, apparently.
2: Well, is there something else that you would recommend as a physician that the military do to best care for the health of its service members?
4: Well, absolutely. Treating underlying chronic conditions is important. You want to make sure that you're actually treating high blood pressure and high cholesterol and diabetes. And also because military people are often living in very close quarters, a robust vaccination program is also important. The military had made flu vaccinations optional and had an epidemic of flu, and they reversed that decision.

0: Hopefully they'll do the same thing with testosterone.
1: Dr. Adrian Fuberman, professor of pharmacology and physiology at Georgetown University. Thank you very much.
0: Thank you.
2: And meanwhile, the U.S. Department of Transportation is cranking up its campaign against bike lanes. Federal transportation officials have quietly edited a list of proven road safety measures, stripping out bike lanes along with speed cameras and other strategies to make drivers slow down. The Trump administration says it's getting, quote, back to basics, but critics say this could undercut state and local efforts to improve road safety. NPR's Joel Rose joins us now with more. Hey, Joel.
3: Hey, Scott.
2: So what changed here?
3: Basically, this is a list of best practices that state and local authorities can use to make roads safer. It is compiled by the Federal Highway Administration, which is a part of DOT. Officially, these are known as proven safety countermeasures. They are called proven because they've been vetted by the staff of the Federal Highway Administration, and they have been shown to reduce crashes and to save lives. Until recently, there were 28 safety strategies on this list, but in recent days, five of them simply disappeared, including, as you said, bike lanes, also speed cameras, and a few other speed-related recommendations, without any official announcement or explanation from the Federal Highway Administration.
2: So what do we think's going on here?
3: Well, we asked the Federal Highway Administration that question, and a spokesperson told us the agency is reviewing its safety countermeasures to ensure that they align with current DOT policies and with the administration's priorities. The spokesperson said DOT is reversing the last administration's policies that, quote, decreased lane capacity and increased congestion, and also that drivers paying taxes and vehicle fees expect their dollars to be invested into roads, not, quote, social initiatives that burden their commutes, unquote. And the statement concluded, quote, the department is getting back to basics and putting safety first.
2: Do we know when officials dropped these safety measures?
3: We don't know exactly, but it happened somewhere around the time that DOT Secretary Sean Duffy was announcing a round of grants last week. In a post on X, Duffy wrote that the Biden administration, quote, used your money for DEI bike lanes and climate change, unquote, and said that would stop. Some critics noted that the federal government itself had previously acknowledged that bicycle lanes make roads safer for all road users, by the way, not just for bicyclists. And a few days later, safety advocates noticed that these proven safety measures had been removed from the agency's website.
2: So what are safety advocates saying about this then?
3: They're disappointed, as you would expect. They say these are evidence-based measures that have been proven to make roads safer. I talked to Stephanie Pollack. She was the acting administrator of the Federal Highway Administration in 2021 when bike lanes and speed cameras were added to this list of proven safety countermeasures.
4: We should be making decisions about safety based on evidence. It's hard for me to understand how you could say you're putting safety first and then make arbitrary decisions about what does and doesn't improve safety.
3: Now, Pollack says it's normal for DOT priorities to change between administrations, for the Trump administration to decide it doesn't want to give grant money to bicycle lanes. But Pollack is troubled by this decision because these are countermeasures that were rigorously vetted by the career staff at the Federal Highway Administration.
2: That all being said, there's ways that the federal government can hugely influence local policy. Is a list of proven safety measures one of them?
3: Yeah, these are just recommendations. They don't directly determine what projects the federal government is going to fund. And the Federal Highway Administration distributes tens of billions of dollars each year to the states, who then decide how to spend them. But safety advocates say this list can have a big influence on decisions at the state and local level to have this clear set of recommendations from the federal government that are based on solid data.
2: And here's Joel Rose. Thanks so much.
3: You're welcome.

0: You're listening to All Things Considered from NPR News. Well, as we heard elsewhere in the show, President Trump is set to give a primetime address tonight about, quote, free and fair elections. Now, we at NPR do not know exactly what the president is going to say, and I bet you can imagine that any advanced knowledge might be lucrative on the booming betting sites known as prediction markets. And today, one of those sites, Kalshi, said that it caught a White House official betting on the words of the president. NPR's Bobby Allen has been covering the chaotic world of prediction markets for us and joins us now. Hi, Bobby.
1: Hey, Elsa.
0: Okay, wait. So who is this person and what is he accused of doing here?
1: Yeah, his name is Gabe Perez. He's been working with Trump since 2016, you know, controlling how fast or slow to move the president's teleprompter script. And that is when, you know, Trump uses one, right? He is famous for his freewheeling and unpredictable speeches. But occasionally, Trump would give Perez a shout out on campaign stops, like he did here at a Reno rally in 2014.
2: I have a guy, Gabe. He's excellent. I've had some real bad ones, but I have Gabe. Some of the bad ones, they go so fast. You know, I will go and pop, pop, pop, pop, pop, pop, pop, pop. I say, slow the damn time. No, a good one is really like gold.
1: You thought Gabe was gold, right? But, you know, he could see what words were in Trump's scripted speech. So then he could go onto a betting site like Kalshi and place correct wagers on what Trump would say or not say. And Kalshi's investigators said that is exactly what he was doing. He allegedly made around $100,000 doing this.
0: Wow.
1: I reached out to Perez and he didn't return a request for comment.
0: Well, how has the White House responded?
1: Yeah, well, back in March, the White House issued a memo to staff telling them that using non-public government information to bet on sites like Kalshi and Polymarket is illegal and could even lead to prosecution. When asked about the incident, which was first reported by ABC News today, Press Secretary Karoline Leavitt said she discussed it with President Trump.
3: He believes it's deeply unfortunate and, frankly, a disgrace. And the individual that was cited in that report is complying with the CFTC but has been put on paid administrative leave. So there will be a teleprompter operator tonight, of course, but it will not be the one, unfortunately, in that story.
1: Leavitt clarified that he's been placed on unpaid administrative leave. And also, last time I checked, Kalshi traders already have more than $1 million on the line for tonight's speech, betting on whether he'll say words like fake news or phrases like rigged election.
0: Okay. Well, just generally speaking, Bobby, how are the prediction market companies like Kalshi or Polymarket navigating these kinds of concerns about insiders abusing confidential information?
1: Yeah, they're attempting to crack down. There have been two indictments so far, one over a special forces soldier who had advance notice of the operation that led to the arrest of Venezuela's Nicolas Maduro, allegedly netting him $400,000 in profit, and another case where an employee of Google is accused of using internal company records to profit on a market over who would be the most Googled person of the year. So there have been a handful of high-profile cases like these, but critics of these sites say certain topics like what a politician will or will not say are always susceptible to people making a buck on insider intel. And those who study prediction markets say most people with that kind of insider intel, Elsa, just aren't getting caught.
0: Interesting. Well, has Congress or the White House made any attempts to rein in these companies?
1: The administration has been taking a mostly hands-off approach, and Congress has proposed quite a few things, but nothing has passed. Really, the restrictions are happening on the state level. In Minnesota, Kalshi is banned, and there's lawsuits nationwide. So states really are the ones here, Elsa, clamping down.
0: That is NPR's Bobby Allen. Thank you, Bobby.
1: Thanks, Elsa.
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0: From NPR News, this is All Things Considered. I'm Elsa Chang.
1: And I'm Scott Detrow. The Men's World Cup final is set. Argentina, the defending champions, will take on Spain on Sunday. Hundreds of millions of fans will be watching worldwide. Among them, Roger Bennett. He is the founder and CEO of the Men in Blazers Media Network. He is also the man who prophesied many years ago that soccer would one day consume this country. Raj, welcome back to All Things Considered.
2: Scott Detrow, it's my favorite show. I'm delighted to be here.
1: Has your prophecy come true? Have Americans, after this summer of soccer throughout the U.S., has soccer come to consume this country?
2: It's felt like it. We've just completed a coast-to-coast tour in a large orange John Madden-style bus doing huge college game day-style pre-game shows in city after city after city. It has felt utterly ecstatic, and it remains to be seen. The tournament's been the storylines on and off the field utterly beautiful. I think America's fallen in love with global football, fans falling in love with it, but there's a circus, and circuses leave town, so it remains to be seen the lasting legacy of this into the long term.
1: My favorite moment of just how much everyone's gotten into this is yesterday's match was during All Things Considered's live broadcast, and there are like these 2-foot-thick walls between the studio and the rest of the newsroom. And I could hear everybody screaming when the second Argentina goal happened through all of those walls in that studio. I've never heard sound in there before, but then I did. It was wild.
2: Soundproofing and destroying it is just one of Lionel Messi's everyday miracles.
1: I want to talk about Spain and Argentina, but first, one more question about kind of what comes next. There are so many people, and I will say I have fallen into this trap after previous World Cups. You get so excited. You're a casual soccer fan. You want to keep going. You're Googling Champions League schedules. You're subscribing to all the things that stream the games. And then it just kind of falls off. What is your advice for the casual fan who wants to keep this going in this moment?
2: Look, the 1994 Men's World Cup was meant to turn America, which was like space to Captain Kirk, the final frontier, immune to the global game, into a football-loving nation, a soccer-loving nation. And it was a rapture for a month, and then it did largely fade. But the world's changed, Scott. You know, the internet now connects young Americans to the giant clubs of Arsenal, Liverpool, and there are so many forms of football. Find the one you like. Women's football is an incredible national women's soccer league, which is surging. Men's football, the best is played in Europe. The Premier League is like a telenovela played out live by 22 men at a time wearing polyester jerseys and cleats. It is absolutely magnificent. The world is enthralled. And the Champions League is where it's like a Star Wars cantina where the whole European continent does battle against each other. If you're new, you become hooked. Those are where Erling Haaland, your favourite Norwegian Viking, Shaquille O'Neal and cleats who charm the entire nation, and then arrive back in Norway with a Texan stuffed raccoon under his arm, signalling back to us that he loves us and is changed by this experience. He plays in England. You will watch him week after week destroy all comers. So find your thing. I can't tell you what to find. It will sing your name when you tune in, and you will fall in love.
1: Yeah. To the World Cup, are Spain and Argentina the two teams you expected to see on Sunday?
2: They both are. You know, these journeys have been utterly biblical. Look, I'd be lying if I predicted this. France played utter champagne football. They had a late show style, high octane offense that appeared unstoppable until they met Spain. Argentina, make no sense, Scott. This is a cardiac team, a chaos team, a team that play with complete and utter emotion in a sporting world where you're meant to drain emotion, be focused, be tactical. They do none of that. They look vulnerable. They look out of games. And then suddenly, because they have this 39-year-old mystical, quasi-religious figure at this point, Lionel Messi, in their midst, they will rise up late and perform everyday miracles as they did in coming from behind yet again to stun England. For them to face Spain, this is organisation, this is tactics, this is systems, Spain against the complete opposite in Argentina. We're blessed to see this battle, and it is, as Steve Kornacki would say, it's too close to call.
1: It's almost like it's like when the lava flows into the ocean. These two totally opposite teams hitting each other. I mean,
2: that's exactly what it is.
1: The Argentina squad, it almost feels like they're testing themselves. Like, what if we didn't really lock in till the 80th minute, the 85th minute? Let's press it even more. Like each game, it's more and more shocking.
2: It is. None of it makes sense. It is almost a divine magic. The incredible thing about this final is that the star of both teams, 39-year-old Lionel Messi, 19-year-old Spaniard Lamine Yamal, incredibly, it looks like AI. Many of your listeners will have seen it. By complete chance, when Messi was 20, he was in a photo shoot with a six-month-old baby. That six-month-old baby turned out to be Lamine Yamal. And now when you look at it, these two are going to face each other, leading their teams at very different ages into the greatest game 5 billion people watching around the world.
1: I could not believe that photograph was real when I first saw it. It's amazing.
2: It makes no sense. I just did an interview with John Oliver where he said it makes no sense unless we find out that Lionel Messi, age 20, just realized that the only way that he could break the pressure of being a professional footballer was just by calmly bathing thousands of random babies. Just kept him pure. So there's one, either way, it's a beautiful, beautiful thing.
1: Do you want to venture a prediction for Sunday?
2: Oh, that would be a brave, brave man. Watching what he did to England, I have never seen anything like it in sports. The Athletic worked out that Lionel Messi walks for 63% of the time. He stands still for another 25% of the time on the field. But it's what he does in that quite alchemic remaining 12%, which makes him almost like watching Mozart in our day. Like watching Michelangelo sculpt. People will be talking about this man for centuries to come. I would never bet against Lionel Messi. And if at the final whistle, Argentina win, we will see a man before our eyes turn into a demigod.
1: There you go. That was none other than Roger Bennett, the founder and CEO of the Men in Blazers Media Network. Roger, thank you for coming on. Enjoy these last few days. And I hope you can get some sleep starting Sunday night.
2: We'll sleep after the final, and big love to all of you at NPR. Thanks for having me on.

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2: Hello, this is the BBC World Service with Katie Razzle. 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This week on The Media Show, we're looking at why the Trump administration has subpoenaed a group of journalists at the New York Times. The paper had published allegations that a plane gifted by the Qatari government to use as Air Force One was not secure enough. Is it an attempt to intimidate journalists or an effort to protect national security? Also on the show, a top BBC boss is with us because there's been more bad news for the corporation this week about the number of people in the UK who have stopped paying to watch its TV channels. And the enduring appeal of the radio phone-in show. Even in the age of social media, they're still going strong. We're joined by a master of the art. It's all coming up on The Media Show on the BBC World Service after the news.
3: BBC News with David Harper. The US has expanded its military strikes on Iran, targeting the port city of Bandar Abbas, the island of Keshem in the Strait of Hormuz, and areas along the Gulf. Iran's state media have reported attacks on Bushehr, home to Iran's only civilian nuclear plant, and Ahvaz, the operational heart of its onshore oil production. Throughout the day on Thursday, Iran targeted Jordan and Kuwait. The White House Press Secretary Karoline Leavitt said Tehran and Washington were still talking to each other.
4: Iran very much continues to talk to the United States of America and express that they want to make a deal with us because they are suffering devastating blows on behalf of our United States military. The reason, and this is important for the American people to understand, the reason for the recent strikes over the course of the last several days is because Iran violated the memorandum of understanding that we struck with them.
3: More than 850 wildfires are burning across Canada. Officials say the vast majority are out of control. Thick plumes of smoke from a large cluster of fires affecting northwestern areas of Ontario is causing haze and harming air quality in the province's capital, Toronto, and parts of the United States. Our senior Canada reporter, Nadine Youssef, is in Toronto.
5: It's thick and it's hard to escape. We've been blanketed by smoke over the last 2 days and it distinctly smells of campfire outside. I mean, you can smell it immediately when you go outside. Today, it's even seeped through the buildings. I live in an apartment complex in downtown Toronto and even the hallways here smell like smoke. So really hard to escape. Most people are staying home if they can.
3: Astronomers have detected an atmosphere around a rocky Earth-like planet outside our solar system that could have liquid water on its surface. The researchers at Harvard University say it makes the planet the best place discovered so far to look for life beyond our solar system. Exoplanet LHS 1140b is 49 light-years away. It's slightly larger than Earth and falls within its star's habitable or Goldilocks zone. The commander of Ukrainian armed forces has warned that the country needs to focus on war and on effective strategy. Oleksandr Syrsky made his comments after angry protests took place in several Ukrainian cities against the surprise dismissal of the country's popular defense minister, Mykhailo Fedorov. It's understood that Mr. Fedorov, who's relatively young, did not get on with the commander-in-chief, a product of the Soviet era. Critics argue that the president is putting domestic politics before the country's defense. These demonstrators explain why they protested.
6: It's a decisive time for our country, and we really need to show up and to our president that we really support our Minister of Defense, and we really believe in him and his reforms that he's been doing.
7: That was a quite efficient politician, and he knew his job, and he had his results.
3: This is the latest world news from the BBC. Families of the 43 victims of the 2018 Genoa bridge disaster in Italy say the conviction of 32 people on charges of manslaughter through negligence is a first step. Those found guilty include the former head of the company that operates Italian motorways, Giovanni Castellucci, along with some of his senior managers. The judges found that no maintenance work had been carried out on the bridge in the 51 years since it was built. Luca Ugheto lost four members of his family in the bridge collapse.
8: It happened because of something, because someone did not actually do their job. We listened today to the speech of the judge, and we were all concerned, but there was a bit of relief, you know, after all these years. We have been waiting. We were, as Davide said, anxious. We have been waiting a lot, but now we want to say justice be made.
3: A row has broken out between the United States and Brazil, with both sides resorting to highly undiplomatic language. The spat follows Washington's announcement that it would impose a 25% tariff on Brazilian exports. The U.S. Secretary of State Marco Rubio blamed Brazil's president for the taxes, saying that Lula da Silva had put his own ego ahead of making a deal. Brazil's foreign minister then described Mr. Rubio's remarks as crude, arrogant, unacceptable and offensive. The White House says President Trump will attend the World Cup final between Argentina and Spain in New Jersey on Sunday. It will be the first match he will have attended at the tournament, but Argentina's president says he will not be there out of superstition. 10 previously unheard songs by David Bowie are to be released, recorded early in his career when he was still known by the stage name Davy Jones. The collection includes contributions from the guitarist Jimmy Page, who would go on to form Led Zeppelin, and pianist Nicky Hopkins, who also worked with the Beatles, The Who and the Rolling Stones. The early recordings remained in an archive until now. The upcoming album credits the American record producer Shel Talmy. BBC News.
2: Welcome to The Explanation from the BBC World Service. I'm Katie Razzle, and this is The Media Show. We're here to explain the trends behind the fast-changing media landscape. This week on The Media Show, we're looking at why President Trump is forcing a group of New York Times journalists in front of a grand jury. We'll dig into why the BBC says public service media is in jeopardy. The corporation's Deputy Director General is with us. And the enduring appeal of the radio phone-in show. We're joined by a veteran of the art. The Trump administration has issued subpoenas to a group of New York Times journalists after reports about security concerns involving President Trump's new Air Force One. If you're not across the story, the plane was donated by the Qatari government, and the New York Times reported that some officials had concerns about its security features. So, an attempt to intimidate the media or an effort to safeguard national security? Our guest on this one was Claire Atkinson from the Media Mix newsletter.
9: What happened last week was Trump flew. It was the first international excursion for the new Air Force One. That was the gift from the Qataris. It landed in Turkey, but the old Air Force One was employed to fly back, I think, to the UK. The reporters that fly with Trump were told to pull the shades down. They were told they were on a dangerous plane. And so this set off alarm bells. I'm sure this made the reporters at the New York Times say, hey, what's going on here? Trump had said he wanted the soldiers at Mildenhall to take a look at the new plane. And
10: that's the RAF base that it flew to. Yeah,
9: right. Exactly. And so the Times writes this story about the fact that they'd been told that the new plane had lacked air defense missile system, which is shocking because according to the Democrats, $1 billion has been spent refitting this plane. Over the weekend, some of these reporters from the New York Times get visits from federal agents who land on their doorsteps and say, we want to know who your sources are. The general counsel of the New York Times describes this act as brazen. And today we have a grand jury convening to decide what to do about whether those journalists will have to give up information about their sources and who is leaking classified information.
10: Do you think, Claire, does the Trump administration have a point, though, that if there really are security concerns around the president, they should be kept secret? And by the way, the president's spokesperson has said the new Air Force One has been fitted with high-level security protocols.
9: Right. I mean, it's worth remembering that President Trump himself was accused of taking classified documents from the White House and storing them at Mar-a-Lago. President Joe Biden was also accused of doing something on a little lower scale. But, you know, we're in a situation where these reporters are in this terrible conundrum. Obviously, they are not going to give up their sources. But could they be facing jail? Judith Miller, one of their colleagues, went to jail when the New York Times published a story that she wrote about a CIA operative who was outed to find out who that was. So it's not unprecedented that journalists who write about the defense industry and national security are in danger of heading to jail if they don't reveal sources. But when you look at what's happening in totality, you have the Trump administration suing the New York Times. You have the Times suing the Trump administration back over access to the Pentagon, to be able to walk around at the Pentagon without being escorted by execs from government officials there. We have the FCC also threatening to take away the licenses from ABC, which has aired interviews with Democrats that were running for seats in Texas. And so, you know, it really is another shocking tactic for the Trump administration to be levying against reporters.
10: Yes, and Claire Atkinson, the New York Times said they will fight this. And just to say, the Justice Department told the BBC that reporters are not the targets. Those leaking classified information are. Ian Dale is one of the UK's best-known radio presenters. He hosts an evening show on the talk station LBC, and that was a job he came into later in life, because before he'd spent decades on both sides of the political and media divide, as a political candidate, as a publisher, and an early adopter of blogging. He's now written his memoir, Have I Said Too Much? And the starting point for our conversation was the radio phone-in show, the genre of broadcasting for which Ian is now best known.
11: It is interesting how the format has survived all of this. And I think it's partly because it's so spontaneous. You never know what someone's going to say. And everyone's got a story. For example, if you're doing one of these emotional phone-ins on depression, grief, things like that, people will tell you things as a presenter which they haven't told their nearest and dearest. I've had women telling me about the fact they've been raped. And they haven't told their husbands at all. In fact, I had one lady, Anne in Enfield, who the next day, after she told me her story, the next evening she phoned in and we were talking about HS2 or something. And she said, I really want to speak to Ian again. And so the producer put her on at the end of the hour. And she said, Ian, I've told my husband. And I'm thinking, oh my God, what have I done? And she said, I feel I can see the blue sky again. And it's such a burden that had been lifted from her shoulders.
10: Do you think it's about the intimacy of radio?
11: I think it is.
10: Of radio.
11: And this is why, I mean, you've got cameras pointing at me now. I now work in a television studio. If I'd wanted to be a TV presenter, I'd have kind of tried to be one.
10: I'm with you. The only reason I came to the BBC was because I wanted to work in radio. Exactly. And now they've got cameras in studios.
11: When I first joined LBC in 2010, effectively it was a sort of broom cupboard. I mean, not as big as this studio and sort of very dark and dingy. But you do an emotional phone-in and it's literally like the Midnight Caller programme. It's you and the person on the other end of the phone. And when you're being filmed all the time, it's not quite the same. And I try to make it the same, but it's not quite the same. And I know that there's no point in me sort of railing against it, but we have to move with the times.
10: And I suppose part of that is about the fact that it's being filmed, not just, you know, the media show, for example, gets turned into a television programme, but often these things are being filmed for social media. I saw that Radio 1 today actually has announced a change in presenters with influencers and an I'm a Celebrity star being brought in. So, that, you know, we've seen the direction of travel, but has it changed? Has filming changed the way you and the way presenters behave on air, do you think?
11: Yes, because I can't now. If something goes wrong, and I mean, you know, live radio, things do go wrong. Actually, the listeners love it when it goes wrong. But if I'm sort of gesticulating at my producer or giving him the finger or something, I can't do that now because I'm on camera the whole time. That's not a big thing, but it does change the dynamic a bit. But also the advent of new media. I mean, again, when I joined LBC, we had one person in our digital team. I mean, I've lost count now. It's 30 or 40. And of course, you have to provide content for them to then put out there on social media. Their requirements are often slightly different from your producer's requirements. And I remember the first time this happened, it was a long time ago now, when my producer said in my ear at the beginning of the programme, oh, digital say, can you do a rant on this subject? And I lost my rag. I said, yeah, I'm perfectly capable of doing a rant, but I've actually got to feel it. I've got to believe in what I'm ranting about. I'm not going to be performative and just rant about something for the sake of ranting. And that there are always those pressures now.
10: And I did want to ask whether you feel under pressure to focus on controversial topics to generate listener engagement.
11: I don't. I think newer presenters sometimes do, because again, the things that get the clicks are the touchstone issues, sort of immigration, Israel, Gaza, things like that. And obviously, if those things are in the news, I cover them. But I go out of my way sometimes to do some different things, in that I do think that, okay, we're commercial radio, but I still think we have a public service broadcasting remit. So I'll sometimes want to challenge my audience and say, right, there's a war going on in Sudan. Let's do a phone in on that, because we will have listeners who originally come from Sudan, so they can phone in. They feel part of it as well.
10: And do your editors buy into that, or do you have to push?
11: Sometimes have to push, but I mean, I don't... It's got to be a balance, because you've got to cover what the big stories are in the news. And I still want to do that. I still get the same kick out of covering political stories that I always did. But sometimes you have to provide a little bit of light and shade. And I remember doing a fantastic phone-in on the Indian caste system, which I knew very little about. I kind of thought it was a British class system multiplied by 10. And we got all of these callers right immediately picking up the phones and telling me about it. So I learned, and I felt the rest of my audience was learning from it. So I love doing things like that.
10: And you wrote a previous book called Why Can't We All Just Get Along? Mm. About the toxic nature of politics and public debate, which was published 5 years ago.
11: Ahead of its time, I feel.
10: Well, I was going to say, what did you view, We Are the Media Show, what do you see as the media's role in that? And what's your sense of where we are now on it all?
11: Well, I think the media does have a role to play here, because we all, whatever programmes we're presenting, we all have an influence on who we invite to be on our shows as guests or panellists or whatever. And sometimes I think producers can take the easy option and invite somebody who they know is going to be incendiary, controversial, whatever.
10: They're looking for a ding-dong.
11: They're looking for a ding-dong. And I do a sort of equivalent of Any Questions every weekday at 8 o'clock, called Cross Question. And we have a panel of four. And listeners phone in with the questions to the panel. It's generally two people on the right, two people on the left, not always politicians. And we always have a joke in that when they come in the studio, if they haven't been on the show before, I say, look, I'm not looking for a row. I'm looking for a reasoned debate. Whereas my producer will then chip in and say, no, I'm looking for a row.
10: Yeah. And are you definitely not looking for a row? Because presumably the rows are the ones that then go viral across social media.
11: I'm perfectly happy for, if it's a natural row, fair enough. But I don't want every programme to be about rows. I mean, it depends on the dynamic of the panel. And we try to put in a lot of thought to who we have on a particular panel. Some panels gel, some don't. Some sort of agree with each other quite a lot. I don't mind if they agree with each other quite a lot.
10: I mean, afterwards, do the editors go, there was too much agreement in that programme?
11: I don't remember. In fact, I can't remember a single occasion when the producer has said, well, no, you needed to spark a bit more of a debate there. I mean, we have had in recent months sort of one or two very sort of almost buttock-clenchingly awkward moments where two panellists have really loathed each other. And I mean, I don't like that. I really don't.
10: And they show that on air. They
11: Yeah, because, I mean, they have definite views and very forceful personalities.
10: And do you think it has got worse?
11: Yes.
10: Just go back. Yeah.
11: Well, I think people say things on social media that we would say, well, they'd never say that to people's faces. But now people do say it to their faces. And on the whole sort of immigration race issue, you've got people now on mainstream media allowed to say things that even 5 years ago I think we would have found unacceptable. I mean, this whole concept of ethno-nationalism, a term that I'd never heard before, but effectively, well, white English is the way forward. And I mean, I find that an incredibly difficult thing to hear on live radio. But then again, I'm not there to censor, but I don't particularly want to have a lot of those kind of people on my show, to be honest.
10: Let's go back in time, because as I was saying at the beginning, you've done so many jobs. I almost don't know how you've managed to ever get any time off based on quite how prolific you've been. But you were certainly ahead of the times when you began online blogging years ago. You launched Iandale's Diary in the early 2000s. And that, as far as I can see, I mean, that genre just influenced so much of what's followed in the media.
11: I think it did. And when you are one of the first to do something, you have an advantage over everybody else. And I wasn't the first person to blog in the United Kingdom, but I was one of the first political bloggers to get a sort of profile in the mainstream media.
10: What did you like about it? Did it take off pretty fast?
11: It did. And it was a mixture of journalism. I mean, at the time, people thought, well, bloggers are just sort of failed journalists who just sort of type away in their bedrooms and they're a bit sad. And I was thinking, well, if I wanted to be a journalist, and in fact, I was a journalist back in the 1990s for a brief period, but I didn't regard it as a journalistic thing. I saw what blogging could do. It was the first time that you could actually post things on the internet without having a techie guy to help you do it. And so I started posting 5 or 6 things a day about mainly British politics, but I would include things from my personal life, like my godmother died and I wrote about her, and all sorts of different things. And it got a really loyal audience. My audience was actually bigger than the circulation of The Independent at the time, and that when it was still a newspaper. So that sort of gave me a profile.
10: You kept yourself busy, as I said, because as well as your day job, you founded Bite Back Publishing, which is mainly political material. You generate an awful lot. I mean, how have you made that work? What is your business model on that?
11: Well, I should explain that I left Bite Back 8 years ago, but I started it. I'd run a political bookshop in Westminster called Politicos. And then I started a publishing company because I kept having people coming into the shop saying, is there a book on political lobbying? Well, there wasn't. And when you get 50 people saying the same thing, you think, well, there's an opportunity. I then sold that, but started Bite Back in 2008. And the mainstream publishers were not interested in doing political books because they said, well, they don't sell. So I said, well, no. They can do, but most of the big publishers, the Macmillans, the Hodders, the Penguins of this world, won't take on a book unless they're confident it will sell at least 10,000 copies in hardback. Well, I could make it pay by selling a couple of thousand copies and sometimes less than that. So I did all sorts of weird and wonderful political books, some memoirs, diaries, policy books. And it worked. I mean, it was a struggle. Cash flow was never brilliant. And we had one or two really big successes. But I didn't regard those as just sort of taking out the profits. I ploughed it back to subsidise other books.
2: This is The Media Show with me, Katie Razzle. Thank you for joining us on the BBC World Service.
10: The BBC has just published its annual report. This is where it reveals its performance over the previous 12 months, how much money has come in and how popular its shows are. And it's not all good news. Around 500,000 fewer households in the UK paid the licence fee over the last year. The BBC depends on that for income and it's left a black hole in its finances. There's also a clear generational divide in the report. Whilst the BBC is still the most used media brand for anyone over 35, for some younger audiences, YouTube is now number one. Some BBC watchers have equated the dramatic fall in the number of licence fees in force with the fact that the BBC admits its reputation has been damaged by the scandals and mistakes of last year, including Panorama's splicing together of extracts of Trump's speech ahead of the Capitol Hill riots and the Gaza documentary narrated by the son of a Hamas official. I asked the BBC's Deputy Director General, Rhodri Talfan-Davies, whether there was a link.
12: It doesn't help, but it's not the underlying pressure on licence fee households. What we've got is a situation, we've talked about it before, where you've got very, very high consumption. You've got about 95% of the population coming into the BBC every month, but only 80% of households now paying the licence fee. And that is largely because we have a licensing structure that is really anchored in an old world. It's principally around the consumption of live television. Consumption habits have changed radically over the last 4 or 5 years. And we have to see a change. And you will be very well aware we're in deep discussion with the government about how we get a funding mechanism that reflects the fact this remains a universal service, because the bigger that hole grows between payment and consumption, the more we have to drive down our costs, the more we have to cut away at what the BBC does so brilliantly across the United Kingdom.
10: And some people have been asking, Rodri, why payment can't be taken, for example, when someone uses the iPlayer. Are we any closer to that? Because presumably that would help you.
12: Well, I think it's certainly a midterm question for the BBC as to whether you could, in a sense, meter some of our services.
10: Have you done any sort of feasibility study on that? Whether you link the iPlayer to the TV license database, for example?
12: We look at options like that, but clearly you can't do it with radio and television. Until we lean into a digital transition sometime in the 2030s, it's only a very limited answer. I mean, what we're looking for and what we're arguing for is a licensing model that effectively reflects modern consumption.
10: Yeah, now, because Matt Britton called the license fee a busted flush. And the annual report launched yesterday felt very much like a pitch to government, because, of course, as you say, you are in negotiation with the government over charter renewal. But it seems to me that the BBC would like to be funded through a household tax, but the Culture Secretary has already ruled that out. She's ruled out general tax. She's ruled out a levy on the streamers and advertising. So what is left? Because I suppose she does seem to have left the door open to people, for people to be included who subscribe to streamers. Is that what you want? What's your pitch?
12: Well, there's been a lot of conversation around a household levy. It's a model that a number of European public broadcasters have moved to in recent years.
10: But haven't you ruled it out, though?
12: Well, in our conversations with the government, they've said that's not politically realistic. There are issues around, obviously, affordability. You know, you've got a cost of living crisis. There's a whole set of considerations the Treasury will look at. I think what Matt said in Parliament over the last 2 or 3 weeks is that a model that means that if you're watching television, whether it's on a streaming service or whether it's live, that is included within the scope of the license fee, that would better reflect the universal consumption that we're seeing at the moment. On top of that, BBC radio and online services aren't included in the scope of the license fee at the moment. So there are a whole set of changes that you could make that would better reflect modern consumption and would see a much closer relationship between those who use it and those who pay for it. Because clearly, as the numbers fall in terms of those who choose to pay are disproportionately obviously picking up the bill for all the BBC services.
10: And
12: if 95% of people are getting value, surely 95% should be paying for it. What happened last year was a real acceleration, an acceleration in terms of pressure on the number of licensed households, production inflation rising to about 6%, and continued pressure on our commercial revenue. So that combination has accelerated the challenge the BBC faces.
10: And is it possible for the BBC to argue financial pressure when it's still paying out such big salaries? So £745,000 to the Radio 2 breakfast DJ Scott Mills before he had to leave. And there are more than 100 presenters, reporters like me and senior leaders being paid more than the Prime Minister.
12: I think our track record on driving down presenter pay is very significant. If you take the presenters that earn over 500,000 in the BBC, the amount we spend there has fallen by 50% over the last six years. If you look at all our presenter pay for all on-air roles, we've pushed that cost down by £20 million over the last 6 or 7 years. So we are heading in the right direction. There is a balancing act, which is that we still need to attract top talent to the BBC. It's really important that this remains a magnet for talent. But I think we've approached that balancing act very, very carefully.
10: And it has been reported also in the Mail, in fact, in the same article, I think, that the next round of cuts, which is coming soon, that both BBC Three and BBC Four will be axed, perhaps even BBC Scotland. What can you tell us about that?
12: So we're looking at everything is the truth. This is a £500 million is about 10%.
10: So you're not ruling it out?
12: No, we need to look at every area of cost. I mean, alongside the financial pressure, we also need to think about how audience behavior is changing. And clearly, television has been in structural decline for some time. So there is a conversation about how many channels do you need. But we're not at a decision point yet. We will get there in the autumn and we'll have more to share then.
10: Well, that's it from us for this week. Roz will be back with me next week. Until then, goodbye. And if you'd like to hear a longer version of today's show, search BBC The Media Show, wherever you get your BBC podcasts.
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0: Coming up on The Happy Pod, we hear about the couple who invite strangers to their house for dinner. Nidhi and Vic started it when they moved to Northern Ireland from India to make new friends. Now they've connected with 60 people. Plus, the man helping his blind son experience the World Cup with a makeshift football pitch, the payphone in Washington DC telling jokes, and a picnic of unlimited cake. All of that and more uplifting stories after this news summary.
1: BBC News with David Harper. The US has expanded its military strikes on Iran, targeting the port city of Bandar Abbas, the island of Keshm in the Strait of Hormuz, and areas along the Gulf. Iran's state-controlled news and media outlets have reported attacks on Bushehr, home to Iran's only civilian nuclear plant, and Ahvaz. More than 850 wildfires are burning across Canada. Officials say the vast majority are out of control. Thick plumes of smoke from a large cluster of fires affecting northwestern areas of Ontario is causing haze and harming air quality in Toronto and parts of the United States. A leading US scientific body says it's becoming easier to link specific extreme climate events such as heat waves and cold snaps to man-made global warming. The science is increasingly being used in lawsuits. Families of the victims of the 2018 Genoa bridge disaster in Italy say the conviction of 32 people on charges of manslaughter through negligence is a first step. After angry protests in several Ukrainian cities, the commander of the Ukrainian armed forces, Oleksandr Sirsky, has warned that the country needs to focus on the war against Russia. The demonstrators were angry at the surprise dismissal of the defense minister, Mykhailo Fedorov. A row has broken out between the United States and Brazil, with both sides resorting to highly undiplomatic language. The spat follows Washington's announcement that it would impose a 25% tariff on Brazilian exports. The man who operates Donald Trump's teleprompter is being investigated for allegedly using inside information to place bets on the content of the president's speeches. Gabriel Perez is reported to have made more than $100,000 betting on the words and phrases Mr. Trump would use. Astronomers have detected an atmosphere around a rocky, Earth-like planet outside our solar system that could have liquid water on its surface. The researchers at Harvard University say the planet, 49 light-years away, is the best place so far discovered to look for life beyond our solar system. BBC News.
0: This is The Happy Pod from the BBC World Service. I'm Holly Gibbs, and in this edition, the couple who invited strangers round for dinner.
2: So now we have four friends. That's a good feeling. It's a beautiful feeling, yeah.
3: I feel that I belong here now, which is what I was looking for.
2: I'm very greedy. I want to have the whole world, my friend.
0: How one father has helped his blind son enjoy the World Cup. Plus, a cake lover's dream come true.
4: So I always think of Cake Picnic as a moment to make magic in a world that needs it. So thank you all for making that dream come true today.
0: A chance encounter that gave a listener the opportunity to thank the teacher who changed his life. And
5: I've had a lot of people say that it brings them a lot of joy. I've had kids tell me like they stop by every single day.
0: A payphone with a difference. Making friends when you move to a new place can be difficult, but one couple who relocated from India to Northern Ireland came up with an unusual way to meet new people and create lasting connections. Nidhi Pal and Vic Parisher decided to invite strangers to their house for dinner. Those who wanted to join them had to fill out an online form, and the couple chose groups of 10 people who they thought would mix well. Now, the couple say they have 60 new friends. Olivia Copeland joined them at their home as they prepared for their sixth dinner party, cooking and listening to relaxing music.
3: You move into a new country and you leave your comfort, your friends, your family behind. Someone, you know, you've known for years and years, and as a mature adult, it becomes even more difficult to make friends. And then I suddenly realized that, okay, so we have no friends. We have no social life here. And I don't know how to actually make friends, because how do you walk up to someone and say, I want to be friends with you? It's not easy. So I came up with this idea that this is what we used to do back home in India as well.
2: We were just two of us. you should have a social life, because as a human, we are social animals. So we didn't have friends, just a couple of friends. It's very difficult to go out and just meet people and make friends, you know.

0: Our door, we started as like for friends. Everyone was like praising and they kind of like pushed us to do more.
1: People liked the idea and they felt that it started filling in the form. And I noticed that, okay, so it's not just us who are feeling that. There are a lot of people who are open to this idea. And here we are on our sixth supper. Mm-hmm. And I cannot be more proud. I'm grateful.
2: How has life changed for you 6 months later?
0: You know that when you go outside, there might be someone, you know. So it's a good feeling, you know. That's why we started this, no? Mm-hmm. To have friends now. I think we have accomplished that. So that's a good feeling. It's a beautiful feeling, yeah.
1: It has completely changed. I would say 6 months ago, I knew nobody here. I feel that I connect better. I have someone I can call in need or when I'm happy, when I'm sad. I feel that I belong here now, which is what I was looking for.
2: And does it still feel a little bit nerve-wracking, even the sixth time, inviting new people, complete strangers to your home?
1: Absolutely, because you're opening your personal space to someone. You have never seen them. You are going by with what they fill in the form. And you're going with your gut. We've been very fortunate. We've made a lot of friends during this tradition. But yes, it is nerve-wracking. My hands are like shaking right now as well.
2: Some of the people that you've invited tonight are also new to Belfast.
1: Yeah.
2: How do you hope that they feel after spending time here this evening?
1: I hope they feel at home. That is the only thing that I want them to feel. I hope they feel that they belong here. And I hope that I'm able to show the real Belfast. It is beautiful and I hope it reminds them of home. I hope they feel comfortable.
2: And what's your plan for these dinners? Do you think you'll just keep inviting 10 people every month? When will you have enough friends?
0: It's never till the time we have the energy and time and people want to come, we would keep inviting. We're not doing anything special. We're cooking food. It's our home. So we just ask people to just try, not just food, just sit with us, listen to us, talk about yourself, share the stories and just laugh together. So that's what we want to do and I don't have any plans to stop it. So I'm very greedy. I want to have the whole world, my friend.
3: Niddy Powell and Vic Parisher. The World Cup continues to grip football fans across the globe, but for one father in Iran, he has been finding a creative way to help his blind son experience the games. He's created a makeshift football pitch and guides his son's hand around to mimic what's happening on screen. The video has been viewed by hundreds of thousands of people on social media. Our reporter Gabriel O'Regan has more.
4: This is the moment Ardashir helps his blind son, Ali Reza, experience the thrill of the World Cup. Portugal's Cristiano Ronaldo has just scored a goal in the 5-0 match against Uzbekistan. 9-year-old Ali Reza is sat with his hand resting on a cardboard football pitch. Plastic straws make up the goalposts and a marble is used as the ball. As his dad watches the match on TV, he guides his son's hand across the cardboard to mirror the game in real time, including his son in the action with a piece of homemade tactile technology.
5: Oh, that's so cute.
6: Yeah.
5: Oh, I love that. He's so excited. That's so cute.
4: That's Jill Sloan. She plays for Canada's women's blind soccer team.
5: It's very creative of the dad to find a way for his kid to experience the game, like in a tactile way. For the dad to be able to give his kid that experience in whatever way possible is like, it's so sweet and so heartwarming and just, and it's really meaningful because a lot of parents who have like kids with disabilities, like they're do everything in their power to give their kids those the same experiences as sighted siblings or sighted peers.
4: Until recently, Jill's experience of following a live match as a fan meant piecing together an audio puzzle.
5: I would be sitting there trying to figure it out based off of, like, let's say, the crowd's reaction or the whistles being blown, or I would just constantly be poking my fiance, like, hey, what's happening now? What's going on now? What just happened? It's kind of annoying for me because I don't get all the information at the same time as everybody else, and then I feel like I'm kind of annoying him.
4: FIFA have called this year's World Cup the most inclusive tournament in history. There's a dedicated app providing highly detailed audio description for every single match. There are also haptic boards, effectively a high-tech version of the cardboard pitch that Alireza and his dad use.

0: News. Jill recently used one at a match between New Zealand and Egypt in Vancouver, using FIFA's audio description app and a haptic board together for the first time.
1: I think it was the first time I've ever been able to like fully independently sit there and experience a game in real time. Like, that's a big thing.
0: The technology translates the geography of the pitch directly into Jill's hands.
1: It's like a plastic rectangle shaped board that you would just like rest on your lap. On top is like raised tactile lines that indicate the different areas on the pitch. And then like it's like a pulsating, vibrating dot comes onto the board, and it's representing like the soccer ball. I could also feel it and hear it in real time and be able to track the ball. And half the time, like, I'm like, oh, well, they just got a foul. And my fiance's like, wait, what? What just happened? So like, there was times where he didn't even realize what was happening yet. But because I had the description and the haptic board, I knew before he did. And it was so like kind of just a breath of fresh air and so relieving just to get the chance to be a real fan and again, not have to miss out on any part of the game.
0: But making that fully immersive experience seamless requires a very specific type of broadcasting skill. Standard television or radio commentary isn't enough. The audio describer must paint the pitch entirely with words.
2: I'm Dave Rogers. I am a multi-sport commentator across television, live streaming, radio, but it all began with audio description. Body language in sport is so important. Think about a goalkeeper and the way they'll shout orders at defenders. What do they look like? Is, you know, their chests are puffed out, their mouths are open and barking. And unless somebody tells you that, you're not going to know. It's just helping people maximize their experience of sport.
0: There are still hurdles to clear. The haptic boards are currently only available to ticket holders inside the stadiums, and attending a major World Cup fixture is an expensive luxury.
2: The cost to include blind and visually impaired sports fans with an audio description or with a haptics board or with an inclusive space, the cost comparatively is relatively tiny.
0: Jill hopes to eventually see this technology trickle down to local clubs or even be made available for fans to borrow and use in their own living rooms. But for now, whether it's a vibrating haptic board in a huge stadium or a marble on a piece of cardboard, blind and low vision fans are finally getting to feel the beautiful game more than ever before.
3: Gabrielle O'Regan reporting. We often talk about chance encounters here on the Happy Pod, and when one of our listeners found himself in that position, he got in touch. Edward Drew was at his local theatre in the southwest of England when he spotted Emma Hudson, who he'd last seen 12 years ago in Abu Dhabi, more than 7,000 kilometres away. It's safe to say Emma has had quite the impact on Edward's life. I caught up with both of them about their emotional chance meeting.
4: My mum encouraged me to join the school talent competition, which I won. And after that competition, Mrs. Hudson invited me to join the school choir. And then from there, by joining the choir, joining different drama groups in the school, I really found a sense of community and belonging, which I had struggled to find at school. I went into some professional acting as an adult. And this basically takes me to going to my local theatre in Devon and almost like a mirage seeing Mrs. Hudson in the foyer and being like, what are you doing here? Like 12 years later, 4,500 miles away from Abu Dhabi. Just really this amazing encounter, just recognizing that this is the person who really started it all for me. It was such a huge thing. And I've been looking to contact Mrs. Hudson for a few years now, just to thank her for everything that I have now.
3: Emma, what did you think when you saw Ed?
5: I was absolutely blown away. I just heard this voice say, are you Emma Hudson? and then I turned around and recognised Ed straight away. It was just the most bizarre but fantastic experience. And it's so lovely to reconnect with Ed. And we've got plans to meet up as well, which will be lovely, and catch up even further still. But, you know, I literally was floored. I had no idea that Ed was living in Devon. And I'm sure he was the same, didn't know I was living here either. And there we were in the same place, same time.
3: Ed, you said that you wanted to reach out to Emma in the years before this chance encounter. What was it that you wanted to say to Emma?
4: Oh, so much. I mean, I think school is such a formative time for people. And I think a lot of young people struggle to find that sense of belonging, that sense of security and safety. I didn't really know who I was at that point, but really allowing that space of freedom and creativity with other people allowed me to come into myself. If I didn't have music or theatre, I don't think I would have come out. I came out as gay when I was 14 in Abu Dhabi, and I felt really, really held and really held in those spaces. And I really just wanted to thank Emma, because I think teachers have such a crucial role in spotting musical talent. If Emma hadn't had done that, I don't think I would have joined that choir. I don't think I would have joined that drama production and all the things that followed since. So I really just wanted to thank Emma. What an amazing teacher.
3: Emma, how does that feel, knowing that you had that much of an impact on one of your students?
5: It makes me feel really emotional. You know, I mean, I've been teaching for 33 years. And I think you forget sometimes that you do have an impact on young people's lives. You know, we do our day to day and do the things that, you know, we routinely do. I run choir rehearsals, orchestra rehearsals, we do shows. And when you meet somebody, you meet them after such a long time, and then they sort of tell you that you've made a difference. It's just amazing. I mean, I think that's really everything when you're a music teacher. If you've managed to inspire one person or however many people, it means a huge amount.
3: How grateful are you that you've bumped into each other very randomly?
5: Yeah, I was just amazing. I'm just so delighted that we've had the chance to reconnect. And hopefully this is the start of more meetings and collaborations. And even if we just get together for coffee, it'll be amazing.
3: That was Edward Drew and Emma Hudson. Do you have a story that you want to tell us? We'd love to hear from you. As ever, the address is globalpodcast@bbc.co.uk. Coming up on The Happy Pod.
6: We all share the same rhythm while laughing. So a very regular type of signal. And we all, you know, laugh in the same way, apparently.
3: A new discovery about our closest animal relatives. You're listening to The Happy Pod. Now, imagine a picnic where the only thing on the menu is unlimited cake. Well, I'm pleased to tell you that such a thing does exist. Over the past 2 years, thousands of people around the world have been meeting up for cake picnics. They began in the US and have spread to Mexico, Australia, and other countries in Europe. The most recent one was held here in London, and our reporter Stephanie Prentice got the very fortunate job of going along.
7: To all of our new friends, welcome. Can you raise your hand if you brought a cake today? We are all about no cake, no entry. So to everyone with your hands up, a round of applause, you guys.
8: Have you ever been lying in bed wishing you could eat a giant cake? Or in fact, lots of pieces of different cakes all at once? Well, Elisa Sunga, a tech worker living in San Francisco, did and felt it was a problem that needed solving. During one morning, dreaming of a cake feast, she posted on Instagram asking if people fancied having a cake picnic, where everyone brought cakes along and then shared them.
7: When I think about cake picnic, when I started it 2 years ago, I wanted to eat a lot of cake. And along the way, I realized that a lot of people also want to eat a lot of cake. But at the same time, when and why do you ever need to eat hundreds of cake at one time? You don't. But the beauty of it is that we choose to do so because of our free will, and we just choose to have a nice, lovely time together outdoors in the sun and spending it here together.
8: The response was far beyond her wildest sugary dreams. And now she works full-time hosting cake picnics all around the world. In a corner of Greenwich Park, colourful bunting marks the spot as guests drop off elaborate cakes on long banqueting tables.
7: We have around 250 cakes here today. I don't know if you've ever been around that many cakes, but you guys, you brought it.
8: And these amateur bakers are not messing around.
9: Can you believe the quality of these cakes? One of them is rotating.
10: One of them is actually a carousel. Wow. Yeah, people like really think outside of the box, which is amazing.
11: I made a Ukrainian honey cake, which is about 8 layers sandwiched with a sort of spiced cream.
12: I have a heart-shaped strawberry and vanilla cake filled with a homemade strawberry curd.
8: Can we ask you about your cake?
13: Yeah, sure, but my wife did the entire thing.
8: Next, the systematic business of feasting.
7: We're going to take turns cutting cake. So if you have a blue wristband, please slowly make your way up. Grab your cake box.
8: People are excited. I see some people looking quite stressed. Okay, you're doing very well here. What was your strategy?
14: Just panic moves and hunger. I'm going to start at my cake, skip the ones I don't like, get as many as I can.
15: I'm just going to cut as messily as I can and just move fast.
16: Choose the ones that look the best.
17: Choose the biggest ones that had the most decorations.
16: Yummy!
18: I went around the table and found the most exotic fruits and figured out cakes that I'd never tried before.
8: I'm seeing lots of orderly behaviour, everyone following the rules. Does it go down differently in different countries?
19: No, it's about the same per country. I think the only difference was in Minneapolis. At the end, we had so much cake left over because apparently in Minneapolis, everyone wants to leave a lot for the person after them. So this concept of like saving it for the next person.
20: 3, 2, 1. Thank you. Make your way back to your places.
8: The other groups take turns as Group 1 starts tackling huge boxes of cake and making friends.
21: 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So this is actually very lovely.
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24: 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Cut to your heart's content and eat even more.
25: So I always think of Cake Picnic as a moment to make magic in a world that needs it. So thank you all for making that dream come true today.
3: Aliza Sunga, the founder of Cake Picnic, ending that report by Stephanie Prentice. Now it's time for a laugh, Great Ape style. Scientists have found that human laughter and that of our closest animal relative share similar rhythmic patterns. They say laughter itself dates back to our shared ancestors more than 15 million years ago. My colleague Paul Henley spoke to the lead author of the study, Chiara Di Gregorio, from the University of Warwick.
26: When we talk about laugh and laughter, it's really the same type of signal organized in the same way and also used in the same, you know, social context. But something similar is still present in other human animals. And this tells us that this kind of vocal behavior is so important that it's present in many, many mammals.
27: But it's the great apes' laughter that can be compared to ours. And I think we've got a clip here of a chimpanzee making a laughing sound. So the sound that the chimp makes isn't that similar, but it's about the rhythm, isn't it?
26: Yeah, so we actually found that we and other non-human great apes, so the chimp you just listened to, but also bonobos, orangutans, gorillas, we all share the same rhythm while laughing. And it is like the ticking of a clock or the ticking of a metronome. So a very regular type of signal. And we all, you know, laugh in the same way, apparently.
27: And that gives us an insight into the way communication, speech evolved, does it?
26: Yeah, in a weird way, actually, looking at laughter can tell us something about how we get to, you know, evolve language and speech. Speech is something that only humans have, so it's difficult to understand how it evolved because it's difficult to make comparison of this kind of vocalization since it's not present in other animals. But actually, laughter, it is. So a very important point in the evolution of human language and speech has something to do with the ability to control our mouth and our lips and our tongue, because actually the vocal tract of other non-human primates, it's already speech ready. It could produce speech. What is missing there is the ability to move, you know, mouth, lips, tongue. And by looking at laughter, we actually have seen how during evolution the rhythm and the tempo of laughter accelerated. And this tells us something about the fact that with evolution we got more, you say, good at moving our mouth, which it maybe seem very simple, but it really tells us something about we evolved to get to the point where we were able to produce complex sounds as speech.
27: But rhythmic laughter, we can now say, dates back about 15 million years. Are we saying that the first meaningful vocalization was laughter, which is quite a nice discovery?
26: Yeah, I would say that maybe the first that we actually really share, because of course the human primates can communicate with some very also complex vocal behavior. The more we studied them, the more we actually found that they do crazy things. They use that for different function and purposes than, you know, human speech. But actually laughter, that's the same. That's still using the same kind of sound for the same kind of social, you know, situation and social relationship.
3: Chiara Di Gregorio. We end with a payphone in Washington, D.C., but this isn't any old phone. We sent the Happy Pod's Riley Farrell to make a call.
0: In an age of smartphones, stumbling across a payphone is like a blast from the past. And on a residential street in Washington, D.C., one hangs on a pole. Chrome, black steel, receiver dangling from a cord. Seemingly standard stuff. So I stroll up to the payphone. Now, I should confess I did not just happen upon it. I came here with an express purpose. This isn't any ordinary payphone. And to discover why, you must pick up.
1: When do you need chapstick in the garden? When you're planting tulips. Get it?
0: This is the joke phone, a local curiosity that's been spreading giggles across Washington, D.C. for 3 years. It's a restored payphone that's been given a second life. It delivers jokes, fun facts, Shakespearean insults, and even the occasional pep talk. The man behind it all is Don Rutledge, a primary school substitute teacher by day who moonlights as the mastermind behind the jokes phone. He told me where his idea began.
2: I saw that there was a place where you could get payphones, and I thought, oh, that would be a really fun thing to have. Like, maybe I'll just fiddle with it and make it into a phone, like for the family to use. And then I started thinking about it, and I got the phone, and looked inside, and I was like, you know, what would really be cool is if it could be interactive for other people. And then I thought of jokes. It was a solid winter's project.
0: Press the star key, then choose a number from 1 to 4, and you'll unlock different categories of jokes.
1: Knock, knock.
4: Who's there?
1: Dewey.
4: Dewey who?
1: Do we have school today?
0: Press 5 and you'll hear an insult from a Shakespeare play.
1: Well, guess you asked for it. You are nothing but a white-livered, hard-haired giglet.
0: And if what you need isn't a laugh but a lift, there are affirmations, too.
4: It's okay to take a break. You have good friends who love you. You are ready to start the day.
0: Since it was installed, the phone has delivered more than 10,000 jokes according to online usage statistics. Best part? The jokes are free.
2: Why would I charge for it? I mean, it'd be kind of ridiculous. I've had a lot of people say that it brings them a lot of joy. I've had kids tell me like they stop by every single day to get their joke, which I have to imagine really annoys the parents when they're late for school. I'm glad I'm having such a positive effect for a whimsical project.
3: 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And that's all from the Happy Pod for now. We'd love to hear from you. 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This edition was mixed and produced by Rachel Bulkley. The editor is Karen Martin. I'm Holly Gibbs. Until next time, goodbye.
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0: Hello, welcome to the newsroom. I'm Ankur Desai. The US military says it has launched further strikes against Iran as a ceasefire between the two countries appears to be under increasing pressure. Elsewhere, air quality alerts are issued to tens of millions of Canadians and Americans as smoke pollution spreads from hundreds of wildfires.
1: It's wild because when you look outside, you think it's fog and it's completely covered.